0: higher gas prices related to the war. Ed Donahue, Washington.
1: The Iran war is expected to be on the agenda as President Trump meets with China's President Xi Jinping in a couple of hours. But Will Wiesert reports so is Taiwan and trade. And the president's brought a number of CEOs with him.
2: Both sides have reached a sort of a trade truce since last fall that had prevented each one from imposing high tariffs. And the White House says that there's interest in from both China and the U.S. in extending that trade truce. So that's something that will be discussed. They'll also be discussing an arms sale to Taiwan that the White House has approved but has not yet allowed to go through.
1: In Park City, Utah, Corey Richens, who wrote a children's book on grief after her husband's death, will serve life in prison without parole for his murder. And in L.A., a drug addiction counselor who delivered the ketamine that killed friend star Matthew Perry has been sentenced to 2 years in prison. This is AP News.
3: Now, more from the Senate Homeland Security Committee hearing from earlier today.
4: Associated with the vaccine. 2021 is over 21,000. Nothing to see here. But anyway, so they're using an algorithm. They were warned that this algorithm, because the Moderna and Pfizer are so close together, the way they're analyzing is going to mask and hide safety signals. That's March 1st, 2021. 26 days later, a new state-of-the-art algorithm, developed by the inventor of the original algorithm, was presented to senior FDA officials, showing 49 cases of extreme masking, 25 safety signals, including sudden cardiac death, pulmonary infarction, Bell's palsy, different types of strokes. Month after month after month, they continue to do this data mining. They continue to show additional safety signals. Did Peter Marks, did Anthony Fauci, did President Biden go to the American public and say, hang on here, we've got some data, we've got some concerns? No. No. They blame the unvaccinated for continuing the pandemic. This is a pandemic of the unvaccinated. We need to mandate this. This is what government does. This is what the deep state does. I can't explain it all. My investigation now, because I finally got documents. This would never have happened if we didn't have documents. And by the way, just like we found that David Morin's email that now is resulting in prosecution where, he has a FOIA lead, he showed him how to make emails disappear, send me something sensitive to my Gmail. We have the same types of evidence in our report. We need to get to the bottom of this, and right now I'm just using this moment. I need the mainstream media, CBS, ABC, CNN, to step forward and start covering what is a major scandal. How many thousands, tens, hundreds of thousands of people are permanently disabled or possibly lost their life because our FDA hid the fact that there were safety signals screaming at them with the COVID injection? So again, you can't answer all my questions in terms of who's, but we need to figure out who is running this deep state. Thank you, Mr. Chairman.
5: Senator Johnson, I completely concur with the call for a church committee, but I'll tell you how difficult it is. Church committee was like 1975, 50 some odd years ago. I've been trying to get the classified version of the church committee for over 2 years, but I'm being blocked by the Intel committee, including someone from our own party is blocking having me. They've shown me a room with 400 boxes and I can go look in all the boxes to see if I can find it. My staff's not allowed to go in the room, but they will not reveal to me something that's 50 years old that should be declassified for the public, much less for me.
4: Maybe we should go together. It probably only takes us about 4 or 5 years to dig through all the boxes.
5: That's right. Senator Hawley.
6: Thank you very much, Mr. Chairman. Mr. Erdman, thank you for being here. In March of 2023, the Senate unanimously passed legislation requiring the Office of the Director of National Intelligence to declassify all, I believe the exact language is, declassify any and all information related to potential links between the Wuhan Institute of Virology and the origins of COVID-19. I have some familiarity with this legislation because I wrote it. It passed the House unanimously. President Biden signed it into law under, I think, popular duress. As you may remember, well, first of all, are you familiar with this law?
7: Oh, of course, yes.
6: As you may recall, it set a statutory deadline of just a couple of months later, which the Biden administration promptly ignored and blew through. When they finally did release the report, I think we've got a picture of it here that'll appear over my shoulder. It was all of 5 pages. Yeah. Here it is. Wait for it. Five pages. Remember, the law says any and all information. Five pages, heavily redacted, even the five pages. I think one of those pages is like a cover note or something. Yeah, here it is. The executive summary, five pages. This is, according to the Office of the Director of National Intelligence, this is any and all information related to COVID-19 and the Wuhan Virology Lab.
7: Republican Missouri Senator Josh Hawley.
6: Now, you've been on this task force that has reviewed these documents. Is this all the information the United States government had?
8: That is not all of the information. And I'll tell you a little story about that if you'd like.
6: Please.
8: A little story about your five pages there. So there was a classified report being written at the time all of this was going on. And I assumed as I'm reading through the documents that they would just take that classified report, which didn't look like that, and they would just redact it. And because I'm reading through the documents, but that is not what happened. They decided to write a different paper instead of what was already.
6: Who's they?
8: The National Intelligence Council.
6: The National Intelligence Council was at the time that the law passed was doing a thorough review or doing a review. We don't know how thorough. How many pages? You've been on this task force. You've gotten a sense of, if it's not five pages, how many pages worth of information would you guess the United States government was in possession of related to Wuhan lab and COVID possible links?
8: I can tell you that Director Gabbard is working through, I believe, 2,000 pages.
6: 2,000?
8: They're trying to get released in the first batch. This is the law states yes, any and all, but there's still the requirement to run it through the different agencies to ensure that there's not some sources and methods. But there's like 2,000 pages.
6: 2,000 pages. I want to show you what Avril Haines, Director Haines, said to me when I wrote to her, Senator Braun and I wrote to her following this outrageous, ridiculous report. She wrote back to me and said, well, we declassified only what we could without endangering sources and methods. Only what we could. Five pages of summary that itself has redactions. The five pages have redactions. And you're telling me there are literally thousands of documents. Why are they hiding all of this material?
8: I can tell you that the interagency process of declassification is highly bureaucratic, and that is being worked. And I think you saw just a few days ago, Director Gabbard released some information about the lab.
6: Was Director Haines, Avril Haines, was she involved in making the decision not to release the material?
8: I don't have any proof that she was involved in the direct decision. I have no emails saying that directly, but.
6: It was her office, and it's her signature on the letter to me. It's her office that sent the five pages. She's the one who said, this is what we have. This is all we have. You're telling me there were 2,000 plus documents.
8: No,
6: they sent us
8: that
6: five.
8: The first swath of documents that we're looking to. There's many, more. Many more than that.
6: I got you. Many, many more. Let me tell you what this so-called five-page report, what it said in its substance, to the extent there was any. They said, number one, that nothing that was researched at the Wuhan lab could plausibly be a progenitor of SARS-CoV-2. Number two, they said there is no evidence of any research-related incident involving Wuhan employees that might have been related to the pandemic. Now, in your experience, given what you have seen, are those true statements?
8: Some of that would have to be covered and classified, but no, they're not true.
6: Uh-huh.
8: If we wanted to get into details, I don't believe that's true.
6: So the United States government first deliberately violated a law passed by Congress, signed by the president, that ordered them to release all information related to the Wuhan lab, number one. Number two, they then violated the law again by withholding thousands and thousands of pages that they had at the time and knew were covered by the law. Number three, the conclusions, so-called, they released to the public are false. If that is not a cover-up, I don't know what is. And if our elected officials, and unelected officials in this case, in the IC, and ODNI, if they can get by with blatantly violating the statutes of this country and lying to the American people, I'm sorry, but we don't have a democracy anymore. I don't know what it is, but it's not a democracy because we the people aren't in charge. These people are in charge, and they're lying to us every single day. You said in your opening statement that Dr. Fauci, speaking of someone who's not exactly a truth teller, that Dr. Fauci intervened to put his thumb on the scale of what information the intelligence community, the IC, could review in when they did their initial assessments of whether or not the Wuhan lab was linked to COVID. What exactly did he do?
8: So let me clarify that. So he reached in and he provided this list of scientists and subject matter experts that we should talk to. And it's not like he's saying, you will go talk to them. He doesn't have the power to do that technically. It's just that the bureaucracy in place at the time was perfectly happy to pursue those recommendations, even when there was a number of individuals who expressed concern, saying, at least one for sure, that said, are you sure we want to do this? He's a policymaker, and we need to have our intelligence cycle.
6: And he had a point of view, did he not?
8: He certainly did.
6: And what was that point of view? Just refresh our memories.
8: He believes it's natural origin. He still does.
6: Of course. I mean, he said this over and over. Now, he would have reason to, given that he supported gain-of-function research to the Wuhan lab, lied about it to Congress, lied about it repeatedly to the chairman, as I recall. So his hands are dirty in this. And yet here he is intervening behind the scenes. It's bad enough that he's out there misleading the public. Behind the scenes, he's trying to intervene to stop our own intelligence community, who are supposed to work for the public, from actually accurately assessing the evidence. This is unbelievable. This is unbelievable. And then people wonder, gee, why are the American people not trusting of elected officials? I wonder, why are they? I'll tell you why, because we are repeatedly lied to by these people. Lied to and lied to and lied to. I want to thank you, Mr. Erdman, for your testimony. I just want to note, I think we've only scratched the surface here. Thank you, Mr. Chairman, for calling this hearing. And I just want to point out, when you've got a witness who's saying under oath that the report that the government issued lied to the American people, that it is false, we've got a big problem in this country. We've got a big, big problem, and we haven't begun to solve it yet. Thank you.
7: A hearing in the Senate Homeland Security Committee.
5: Senator Moody.
9: Thank you, Mr. Chairman. I think this is one of the most important hearings we will hold during this administration. I think when the country went mad, and I don't care if you consider yourself a blue state or a red state, the country went mad, and people were craving leadership and leadership that truly was based on science, not someone that alleged they were following science and seemed to care more about controlling the public. I think this is one of the most important hearings, and I think everyone that actually showed up today, and you see who is here involved and taking part in this hearing, are the ones that want, on behalf of the American people, who are, by the way, are supposed to be in charge of the United States of America, want to get to the bottom of what happened, and not just because that's right, so that the people that are in charge of this nation understood what happened, but so that this never happens again. And if we are trying to prevent a government that is trying to control a populace based on nothing, based on no justification, and making sure that that never happens again, I just want it to be very clear to everyone in this room or anyone who has taken the time to watch that cares about their country and understands what it means to protect freedom. I just want them to see who showed up today and who is participating and who has thanked you for coming out bravely and disclosing these facts, what happened, and your opinion based on your years, decades of experience. I, for one, hailing from the great free state of Florida, you know, Florida used to be known for flamingos. We're now known for freedom. That is because what took place over the last administration, and when churches were closed, when businesses were closed, when schools were closed, when people were shut up in their apartments, when families were prohibited from socializing and gathering, many were kept from their loved ones when they died, all under this guidance of government leading based on science. We really have to go back and question that, because that cannot happen in this country. And I think many of us that were in charge at the time question how we ever allowed that to happen. And certainly in Florida, I am so proud, along with Governor DeSantis, we led against that tide in many respects. And when people were still being told to stay at home, don't let your kids go to school, don't go to church, all of these things that seem insane right now, we didn't. We stood up for the truth. We tried our best to discern what was true, what was not.

0: professionals. It wasn't based on any science. But then later he told everyone to wear masks repeatedly. The 6-foot rule seemed to have been just crafted out of thin air with no basis in science whatsoever. In fact, he said that rule sort of just appeared when he testified. And that guidance on the shutdown of schools and small businesses was arbitrary and not based on any science. So I just want to make sure the American people hear that. You had a government who's supposed to be limited and stay out of people's lives coming in and offering guidance. Many times it was done under mandates.
1: Republican Florida Senator Ashley Moody.
0: To close businesses, people's livelihoods, to keep children from being educated, to keep people from expressing their faith and gathering to show freedom of religion and their faith and expression. I mean, unbelievable what happened during the COVID years. I was so proud of my state, along with Governor DeSantis. We launched a grand jury investigation because the federal government sure wasn't doing it. And we got to the bottom of some of this, what was being said publicly by those that we had trusted in these positions, and how that was not actually the truth and the science. That was where the name the Free State of Florida has come from. And I'm so glad now to be here as one of the newest United States senators, bringing that experience, that grand jury investigation, everything that we did differently in Florida and stood up to the madness. Because that is how the people remain in charge of their government. In the grand jury investigation that we did, we followed the evidence. We found that many of those policies, including masking, lockdown mandates, they lack sufficient scientific basis, and they, in fact, caused significant harm to Floridians. The same grand jury found a pattern. I'm quoting the grand jury here. This is a nonpartisan group acquired from the community to judge facts, a pattern of deceptive and obfuscatory behavior from both Big Pharma and the federal agencies charged with regulating them with respect to the COVID vaccines. So it appears from everything that we found from our own investigation, an unbiased, totally separate review of what was being said publicly by the federal government compared to what was actually based in science, it found that most of what was said and the events surrounding it was a public health establishment that was fixated on controlling the public and forcing narratives rather than protecting public health or discovering the truth. And so I am grateful that you are willing to be here today. I know that this is under subpoena, but certainly it takes courage and to be here and to be a whistleblower that can get accountability for the American people. You know, Florida was years ahead of the federal government's supposed experts. We're proud of that, but this is so important. And so I want to know, and I have one question. We're getting to the what happened. We were glad that Florida led on that. Even while people remained locked down, we were trying to get to the answers. What happened? In all of your reviews and what you've been able to compile and what you're saying today, what is the why? Why?
2: Why did the cover-up happen? I think there's a lot of incentives, misaligned incentives, that have been created because of this highly opaque and complex system of laboratories, life science research. And the IC is just one component of that. Why did it happen inside the CIA and inside DNI and inside the interagency space when they were doing the analysis over the course of 4 years? Part of it is iron rice bowls. You know, your normal bureaucratic issues where one agency has this, another agency has that. There was groupthink. You could see it happening in real time as you read from beginning to end. I'll give you a couple examples. Every time there was an open source publication that came out, they're very good at grabbing that and kicking it up for the contracted scientists, you know, the BSEG, to take a look at and assess. And the goal, it seemed, it always leaned one direction. They never took some

0: like they never took like the publications from Sorensen and Dalglish, who came out very early. I think it was July 2020 that one of the best papers written was open source by Sorensen and Dalglish. They never took those papers and said, wow, we've got a lot here. We need to make sure we get this added in. Or Dr. Stephen Quay, for example, who had a lot to say about COVID origins. It was always one direction. And because the interagency space seemed intent on pushing it that way, and why the interagency space? I think the interagency space, I'm talking about the National Intelligence Council and the people responsible for that. I mean, these are people who have relationships with the National Academy scientists in the National Academy of Sciences. They've got relationships with the WMD community, and they're all part of the same, I don't know, ecosystem. The planets are all revolving around the same star. And so you get groupthink. There's a multitude of reasons. I didn't find any smoking gun where they said, well, we got to cover this up because for sure, the U.S. government paid for research in Wuhan, China. But they were certainly well aware of PREDICT. They were well aware of the diffuse proposal that had circulated. And they had those products available to them. I think you get enough people shouting something down, it gets shouted down. And that happened repeatedly. I do want to just, if I can take just a moment, particularly about the scientists that are brought forward. I really want to emphasize a couple things. And one of it is we can't vilify these scientists. I'm going to give a very short anecdote, and I hope I'm not going over on time or anything like that. But when I got hired to the CIA, I can't tell you how proud I was. I really couldn't believe that they hired me. I'm sure there's some friends who are like, yeah, I can't believe it either.
1: CIA whistleblower James Erdman III.
0: But they hired me because they saw potential to be able to be somebody who could recruit spies and steal secrets. That's my job. Imagine you're a scientist. Imagine the U.S. government comes to you and says, listen, sir, you are a specialist in a field no one else knows about. And in fact, a PhD is, the whole point of a PhD is to push beyond what's known further than anybody else in a very rarefied field. Imagine you're a scientist and the CIA comes up to you and says, or the NIC, the intelligence community, comes up to you and says, you're special. Not because we see potential, but because we know you're special and we need your help. We can't vilify these people who wanted to help. We can, however, boy, I might be contradicting myself here, but the system definitely needs a look. Because the system has been put in place now, and you've got these same people that we've said, you're important to the IC. We just haven't done the proper work to ensure that those people who are important to the IC aren't cross-pollinated all over in other places so that they can incentivize the kind of research that we need done or the white papers we need written. We have to have a holistic overview. And I think it's really hard to have like one agency do their review, another agency do their review, the legislative branch do their review. You know, in this case, it is a team sport.
2: So one answer also, Senator Moody, to your question about the why. You know, people think, well, gosh, was there a conspiracy where people, all these evil people had their hands together and they were conspiring to do something bad? And I think George Carlin put it the best. He said, it isn't required that you come up with a conspiracy where interests converge. And I think the interest is we funded a lot of dangerous research. Accidents have happened. This was an accident. In all likelihood, this was an accident. Even the Chinese probably didn't want this to happen in Wuhan. It was an accident. But the interest is that if you funded that research for 10 years, wouldn't I logically want to ask you why? You know, why you did this funding. And so there are dozens of people throughout government who did cover this up, maybe hundreds. But they don't even know each other necessarily, but they had a hand in funding this research through the years. They've been in favor of it. It's been a big debate. For 20-some-odd years, there's been a huge debate, maybe longer. People think this is the first virus that got out. one of the most, it's not as much reported, but one of the most famous viruses that got out was the Russian flu of 1977. And we're not sure it came from Russia or where it came from, but the interesting thing is nobody over 24 got the flu. Zero. Not one person. Why? Because the Russian flu of 1977 had the exact same RNA structure as a flu in 1953 that had been kept in a lab somewhere. How do you get an identical virus 30 years later? Viruses mutate every couple of months like COVID has. There is no way to have an identical virus unless you got it from a lab. So proof positive that the 1977 flu actually came out of a lab. An accident. Once again, an accident. There's a woman who's written about this. I think her last name is Young. She says that over a period of years, like 1,500 major accidents that she's cataloged. So it's not only about malfeasance. It's about safety of these labs. In fact, some people were finally convinced that this came from Wuhan because it was a BSL-2 instead of a BSL-4 for much of the time that didn't have enough safety precautions. But even the safest one, the 4, still has accidents. So maybe some of these experiments we ought to reconsider whether we do them.
3: Thank you, Mr. Chairman. And it just goes to show why it's helpful to have a doctor as our chairman. You could also be a witness.
2: Thank you. We're going to conclude pretty quickly. I'm going to give Senator Johnson another chance if you have another question.
4: I've got a quick question that I want to go someplace else. In September 2023, we apparently had a CIA whistleblower come forward, and there are news articles written about this, that 6 of the 7 analysts to describe this were bribed to change their analysis. Is that true?
5: No. So there's some clarifications on that. What is true, and I thank you for bringing up this question, Senator Johnson, because this is one of the things I wanted to make sure the record was corrected. So, and if I have just a few minutes here to sort of talk through this, there was new information that came out in 2022, and it forced the community to try and conduct a relook. There were 10 CIA scientists. I'm talking from the CIA side now, not on the NIC side. 10 CIA scientists that were said, why don't you go ahead and do a COVID relook? On that team, there were 7 SMEs, subject matter experts, technical experts with, you know, lab experience, medical experience. And so they began their relook. And by the time they wrote their paper, they wrote a paper and they said, we're assessing this as a lab leak. 8 of the 10, according to multiple whistleblowers, 8 of the 10 were definitely leaning in on lab leak. They sent that paper, that draft paper, up to the Weapons and Counterproliferation Center front office and said, take a look. And magically, a new report shows up that allegedly contradicted the information that had come in earlier that year. The multiple people we spoke to said, yeah, it didn't really contradict it. But they were told, go back to the drawing board and do a reassessment. So the interagency got involved. They were having discussions. So they go back to the drawing board. And by the time 2023 rolls around, they've got their answer. They say, 6 of the 7 technical people on that team. So there's 10 people on the team. 6 of the 7 technical experts say, yep, we still think it's a lab leak. We still think it's a lab leak. And they were sticking to their guns. Management changed the analytic line. They changed the conclusion to a non-consensus call. Actually, worse than that, they said that the exact words were, I don't want to get this wrong. Excuse me. We may never precisely know the origin of SARS-CoV-2. Precisely. Precisely is not a term analysts use. They use like low confidence, medium confidence, yes, no. Precisely is a word you use when you want to deliberately end discussion. Because do you know how many resources we'd need to precisely know the origin of SARS-CoV-2? Okay.
4: So again, I want the chairman to indulge me a little bit more here. There's no bribes paid. This is just a management decision. They overrode what the, okay.
5: But the financial piece definitely needs to be looked into because they did receive an EPA.
0: They got it. It's $1,500.
4: Okay, so it may be true then.
0: No. Let me be very clear. There were no bribes. They received an exceptional performance award. They were upset with it, and it was not a bribe. But what I will say.
4: Okay.
0: The people who
4: they were not, rewarded for
0: their work. They didn't know they were going to get it. Okay, they were not.
4: I got you. Okay, I got you. And I understand the distinction. One point and one question. Just received this from Liz Lyon, the CIA Director of Public Affairs. The committee acted in bad faith by subpoenaing an agency officer for testimony today without notifying CIA. Despite having already obtained closed-door testimony from the individual previously, the witness testifying today is not appearing as a whistleblower in pursuit of the truth, but instead in response to the subpoena issued by Chairman Paul. This proceeding amounts to nothing more than a dishonest political theater masquerading as a congressional hearing, as the CIA has already assessed COVID-19 most likely originated from the lab leak, and efforts to undermine that conclusion are disingenuous. I'm calling on CIA Director Radcliffe and this person to apologize to Chairman Paul and this committee. This is not political theater. I have years and years and years of built-up frustration of agencies like the CIA, Department of Justice, the FBI, HHS, snubbing our oversight, giving us the big middle finger. And that really leads me into my question. You talked about how proud you were. Okay, I can imagine that. My belief is there, I'd say most people serving in government, all these agencies, are doing good work. They're patriots. Why aren't there more people like you? I mean, you saw Josh Hawley's, Senator Hawley's, the five-page snub, the five-page middle finger saying, any and all, this is it. And people inside the agencies know that's not the truth. They know that is a big, fat lie. What happens inside the agency that people, good Americans, patriotic Americans, people who believe in democracy, witness that and realize the agency they're working for is lying bold face to legitimate congressional oversight, legitimate congressional investigations to the American people? What is causing this?
0: Two answers. One, we need more leaders like Director Gabbard, who pulls together a task force of people to actually pursue this, despite the difficulty in wrangling agencies to do the right thing. I think the second thing I'll say is it's a minority of officers. I mean, most of the people who join the CIA are barrel-chested freedom fighters. Like, they're out there wanting to do the right thing. As you matriculate upwards into the bureaucracy, I just think that it gets easier and easier to find people who are more willing to get along. And you know, if we want to link this back to COVID, you had a bunch of refuseniks out there that said no, and they were trying to push these people out. And what you really need in these organizations are, you know, you can't have the whole organization saying no to everything because nothing gets done. But you got to retain the people who are sometimes a little more difficult to deal with, more willing to say no over and over. And I think we've created a milquetoast bureaucracy. When I first joined the agency, the chiefs of offices had a lot of power, you know, and then modernization happened. And they watered everything down, and you didn't. The accountability piece has to be there; otherwise, this is just going to keep happening.
4: Well, again, I appreciate you coming forward. Again, I'm calling on Director Radcliffe and that communications person. This committee, this chairman, needs an apology.
1: Republican Wisconsin Senator Ron Johnson.
4: Not political theater. This is serious oversight work. This is what the American people need to see, and I just wish our Democrat colleagues had any level of curiosity what's happening inside the deep state. Thank you, Mr. Chairman.
2: Thank you, and I completely concur, and I would also like to respond to the CIA spokesman. They say that we have already obtained closed-door testimony. Well, closed-door testimony doesn't provide oversight. Public testimony provides oversight. We have asked them for public testimony and for oversight. We would love to have the scientists who, the six or seven scientists that were commissioned to look at this, we'd love to see their report. Why would we not be allowed to see their report? I can't even read that in private. But that should be public, the science. If there are sources and methods, mark them out, redact them. But we should be able to see that. But for them to have the gall to say, oh, we allowed the witness to testify in private and that should be enough. No, you were told by Congress unanimously to declassify this material and you send us 5 pages. Imagine how many, you mentioned maybe 2,000 pages. DOE has a report. That's got to be 40 or 50 pages, but the base documents for DOE's report are probably run into the hundreds of pages just for that one report. And they did a great analysis of this, but still most of that is not available to the public. Why does it need to be available? Because this is going to happen again, and we need to be prepared, and we need to talk about it. One of the other things we didn't get to in this hearing, but we need to talk to, how do you prepare for the next pandemic? Well, one of the things that actually worked was monoclonal antibodies. We need to be talking about how we can quickly produce them again, how we can quickly get started on things like that. What worked and what didn't work? Masks didn't work. 6 feet of distancing, there was no science. They say follow the science, and yet it looks like everything that happened at the CIA was the politicians overruling the scientists. The scientists were concluding this came from the lab, from a lab leak, in all probability. The politicians were overturning them once at 2 a.m. So that is one of the takeaways from this, is that, yes, follow the science and the scientists, and that the scientists need to not have a conflict of interest. Which leads me to the final point I'll make before we conclude. I applaud the Trump administration for an executive order saying no more gain of function. It is head and shoulders above anything. The Biden administration really didn't do much of anything on this. The Trump administration is trying to live by that. The reason it won't work forever is that people who have a Weasley way with words, let's say Anthony Fauci, will come back into play, and half of his lieutenants probably still work over there. One of them will get in power again, and all they will simply say is, oh, creating that new virus that grows 10 times faster and grows better in human cells, oh, that's not gain of function. Because that's what Anthony Fauci was doing. He was still doing the gain of function research. He was just saying, oh, the way I look at the definition, that's not really. So we do need a commission. And what I proposed is the Risky Research Review Act. It'll be a presidential commission. It'll have scientists on it. They will be experts, but they will not be currently in the employ of government competing for grants. I think that is a conflict of interest. They have to be people outside of it. There also will be some people who are national security experts as well. And we have to look at the list of things. One scientist, Dr. Esfeldt, ordered off the internet under Biden's policy. He ordered snippets of DNA from here and here, chopped them up, put them together, and he made the Spanish flu. Now, he told the FBI he was doing it because he wanted to prove a point. He didn't create the infectious portion of the Spanish flu, but he said, look, I can do it by just ordering DNA. So there are a lot of things that have to be addressed, and unfortunately, it's somehow a partisan issue, and we're not getting anywhere. But I want to applaud you for your courage in coming forward. You did come forward at the response of a subpoena. That is a lawful subpoena, and I see no reason that anyone should try to punish you. If anybody does try to punish you, I can promise you that we will defend you. Thank you very much.
5: Thank you, Senator.
2: Meeting is adjourned. Thank you. Yep. I would like to thank our witness for joining us here today to share his testimony and expertise with the committee. The record for this hearing will remain open until 5 p.m. on Wednesday, May 13th, 2026, for the submission of statements and questions. For the record, the hearing is now adjourned. Thank you.
1: Senate Homeland Security Committee Chair Rand Paul of Kentucky, concluding a hearing with CIA whistleblower James Erdman III on the origins of the COVID-19 pandemic. Erdman alleges that there was a COVID-19 cover-up. No committee Democrats were in attendance at this hearing. At about 2:45 p.m. today, the Senate confirmed Kevin Warsh to serve as chair of the Federal Reserve. The vote was 54-45. Pennsylvania Senator John Fetterman was the only Democrat to vote yes on Warsh's nomination, and Democratic New York Senator Kirsten Gillibrand missed the vote. Here's Senate Majority Leader John Thune talking about Kevin Warsh before the vote on the Senate floor.
6: Mr. President, later today, the Senate will finish considering the nomination of Kevin Warsh to be the 17th chairman of the Federal Reserve. Leading the Federal Reserve System is an enormous task. The decisions the Fed makes affect Wall Street and Main Street, and kitchen tables all across the country. So it's critical that we have people who understand not only the macro, the global economy and the markets, but who appreciate the micro economy. And that's the hardworking Americans, their jobs and their livelihoods. Mr. President, Kevin Warsh is just such a person. He credits his knowledge of the real economy to growing up in upstate New York, where his dad ran a children's clothing store and manufacturing company. From Shaker High School, he went on to Stanford University and then Harvard Law School. He then started a career on Wall Street, but he shifted to public service, joining the Bush administration's economic policy team in 2002. 4 years later, President Bush nominated him to the Federal Reserve Board of Governors. And at age 35, Kevin Warsh was unanimously confirmed here in the Senate and became the youngest governor in the history of the Federal Reserve. Mr. President, being the youngest person to take a seat in the Federal Reserve's boardroom is impressive enough. But Kevin Warsh didn't just take a seat. He was a key player during the time he was on the board. Mr. President, Kevin Warsh seems to have just the profile of a Federal Reserve chairman. Yet Democrats oppose his nomination. That's right. For the first time in its history, the Banking Committee reported out a nominee for Fed chairman on a party line vote because every single Democrat opposed Mr. Warsh's nomination. And actually, only one Democrat was even present for the vote. The other 10 Democrats on the Banking Committee didn't even bother to show up for it. And yesterday on the floor, all but one Democrat opposed the first of Mr. Warsh's two nominations, his nomination to be on the Board of Governors. Mr. President, he's already had that job. And a number of Democrats actually supported his nomination last time. But those same Democrats voted yesterday against appointing him to the board. And I suspect they'll do the same when it comes time to vote on his other nomination to be the chairman later today. Mr. President, I wish I could say I'm surprised, but this is just how bad Trump derangement syndrome has gotten on the other side of the aisle. Democrats won't say so, but that's what it is. Mr. President, I expect we're going to hear Democrats attempt to justify their opposition by suggesting that a Chairman Warsh would somehow threaten the Fed's independence. And I have to say that's a pretty serious claim. And one that doesn't really have any basis in reality. To begin with, Mr. Warsh's testimony before the Banking Committee should have put any concerns about his independence to rest. But if the depth of his commitment to Fed independence was at all unclear, I recommend my colleagues review a speech he gave in 2010 titled, An Ode to Independence, in which he said, and I quote, Central bank independence is precious. Ensuring Fed independence as the cornerstone of institutional credibility is our charge to keep. It is central to what the Federal Reserve represents and to how policy is conducted, end quote. Or they could ask Randall Krosner, who served with Warsh on the Fed board, who said, and I quote, he's not an ideologue. Since I've known him, he was someone who tried to get things done, end quote. Or maybe they could just ask the Democrat leader who introduced Kevin Warsh at his 2006 confirmation hearing. And he said then of Warsh, and I quote, he knows unequivocally that the Fed must be independent, non-ideological, and nonpartisan, and for this reason, I am proud to support his nomination, end quote. That, Mr. President, was the Democrat leader's comments, who's now leading the charge in opposing Warsh's nomination. Mr. President, it doesn't seem to matter who President Trump nominates. Democrats blindly oppose them. Democrats aren't interested in a person's qualifications. All they care about is opposing President Trump. And it's been that way since he took office last January. President Trump is the only president on record who has not had a single civilian nominee approved by voice vote or unanimous consent here in the United States Senate. Only president in history. Democrats have dragged out the process on every single one of his nominations. And the fact that two Democrats voted for our former colleague, Mark Wayne Mullen, to be Secretary of DHS in this day and age here appears to be an act of courage in today's Democrat Party. Even though it was a vote that traditionally would have been widely bipartisan, if not unanimous. But not when Democrats are in the throes of Trump derangement syndrome. Mr. President, it's shameful. It really is. But Republicans aren't letting it stop us. In September, we took steps to restore Senate precedent on largely non-controversial presidential nominees to ensure that no other president has to face the kind of petty, and I mean petty, partisanship that President Trump has encountered. Very soon, we will vote on a fourth nominations package containing 49 Trump nominees who have had their hearings and markups and are ready for confirmation. And we'll keep moving forward. Mr. President, I know that Democrats aren't happy that Donald Trump is the president. But that doesn't mean that nominations should be held up for purely political reasons. As the Democrat leader said just a few years ago, and I quote, "That doesn't mean we don't disagree, but it does mean when nominees are held up, opposed, or blocked, it's for a legitimate purpose, not for leverage in partisan games," end quote. Well, unfortunately, Mr. President, Democrats have made it pretty clear that they are only interested in partisan games since President Trump took office. But we got a country to run, and Republicans are doing our job.
1: Senate Majority Leader John Thune talking about President Trump's Fed Chair nominee Kevin Warsh on the Senate floor. Democratic Massachusetts Senator Elizabeth Warren also spoke about Mr. Warsh on the Senate floor before the vote on his nomination.
7: Thank you, Mr. President. I urge my colleagues to vote no on Donald Trump's attempt to take over America's central bank. Trump's economy is in big trouble, and everybody knows it, including Donald Trump. Consumer sentiment is at an all-time low. Families are paying more for groceries, more for housing, more for health care, all thanks to Trump's chaotic tariffs and his one big beautiful bill. And now his foolish and illegal war with Iran is further driving up the cost of gas and the cost of nearly everything else here at home. So it is no wonder that Donald Trump is desperate to salvage the economy before November's midterm elections. Now, he could do that. Instead of taking action to lower prices, which he could do, he has cooked up a ridiculous scheme: install sock puppets at the Federal Reserve Board who are willing to artificially juice the economy. Of course, it will be American families who pay the price when this scheme backfires and raises prices for and the cost of borrowing even more. Now, Donald Trump has not been subtle about this takeover attempt. First, he opened a bogus criminal investigation into Fed Governor Lisa Cook, and he illegally tried to fire her. Then he opened another bogus criminal investigation into Fed Chair Jay Powell, all in a ploy to push him out. Trump then proclaimed, quote, "Anybody that disagrees with me will never be the Fed chairman." And about a month later, he nominated Kevin Warsh to be his sock puppet on the Fed. Consideration of Mr. Warsh's nomination was rightfully delayed by some of my Republican colleagues when they joined Democrats in refusing to move forward amid the Department of Justice's phony inquiry into Chair Powell. But the second that the administration pretended to close the investigation, Republicans folded and advanced Mr. Warsh's nomination. No one here is fooled. The investigation is still open. And don't take it from me. Take it from President Trump, who said the investigation is, quote, not dropped. Take it from the president's spokeswoman, who said, quote, the investigation still continues. Take it from U.S. Attorney Pirro, who said that she, quote, will not hesitate to restart a criminal investigation. And she went on to promise that her office would, quote, continue to litigate the issue. And no one should forget, President Trump is still trying to fire Fed Governor Cook, taking it all the way to the United States Supreme Court. And the Justice Department's reported criminal probe against her is ongoing. So it is clear that Donald Trump is still using bogus criminal investigations as a way to take over the Fed, to push out the people who've been confirmed so that he can install his own people who will do exactly what he wants. So let me turn to Mr. Warsh, the nominee. At this unprecedented moment in the Fed's history, he is uniquely unqualified to lead the agency. And that is why every single Democrat on the banking committee voted against his nomination. The first party line vote ever for a Fed chair, ever in history. Now, first, Mr. Warsh has proven to be a sock puppet for President Trump. During his confirmation hearing, Warsh couldn't even say that Trump lost the 2020 election. We need a Fed chair who evaluates economic data and sets monetary policy in the real world, not in Trump's delusional alternative reality. Second, Mr. Warsh has refused to disclose the sources of more than $100 million worth of assets. If confirmed, he will be the wealthiest Fed chair in history, but he refuses to provide transparency to the American people about who he is entangled with. During his hearing, Mr. Warsh refused to say if he is invested in companies affiliated with President Trump or his family, companies that have facilitated money laundering, Chinese-controlled companies, or financing vehicles established by Jeffrey Epstein. We have no idea if Mr. Walsh owns stock in any banks, which will be in direct violation of the Federal Reserve Act upon his swearing in later this week. We also have no idea how and to whom Mr. Warsh will divest those secret assets. Based on the information we've pieced together, it is possible that Stanley Druckenmiller, who makes a living betting on what the Fed will do next, may cut Mr. Warsh a huge check to cash him out. The American people would be right to question who Mr. Warsh will serve if a billionaire gives him a sweetheart deal just as Mr. Warsh takes office.
8: Senator Elizabeth Warren, Democrat from Massachusetts.
7: Third, Warsh says that he has, quote, no regrets from his catastrophic tenure as a Fed governor before, during, and after the 2008 financial crash. The Financial Crisis Inquiry Commission, which Congress set up to investigate the causes of the financial crisis, found that Governor Warsh attended multiple meetings in 2006 in which participants rung the alarm about subprime mortgages and rising foreclosures, and implored the Fed to use its authority to address these risks. Not only did Mr. Warsh ignore these warnings, he pushed back against them. In fact, in 2007, he said, quote, subprime mortgages have gotten a bad name in this environment. And in some cases, that is not just. He also said later that he doesn't, quote, see any immediate systemic risk issues among the big banks. Remember, this is shortly before the crash of 2008. And then, for good measure, Mr. Warsh also praised risky financial instruments like credit default swaps that helped trigger the 2008 crash. And he said, no, these are innovations that make the financial system safer. So that's what he did before the crisis. During the crisis, Warsh served as Wall Street's personal liaison on the Fed board. As 8 million workers lost their jobs, 10 million people were being thrown out of their homes, and many more saw their life savings vanish. Mr. Warsh's number one priority, not those families, not those workers, Mr. Warsh's number one priority was the big banks that crashed our economy. He worked tirelessly to orchestrate multi-billion dollar Wall Street bailouts. But Mr. Warsh says today he has no regrets. After the crash, most people on the Fed saw the economic devastation and said, now might be a good time to lower interest rates to revive the economy and help get people back to work. Not Mr. Warsh. Nope. He wanted to keep interest rates high. No regrets. And he kept pushing for higher interest rates for more than a decade, even as our economy struggled. When the job of Fed chair became available during Trump's first term as president, Donald Trump passed him by. Now, Mr. Warsh chalked this up to his refusal to, quote, put his ambitions ahead of his principles. Well, Mr. Warsh decided not to make that mistake the second time around. As soon as Donald Trump became president a second time, Mr. Warsh began shouting from the rooftops that the Fed should cut interest rates. In exchange for abandoning his principles, the president offered Mr. Warsh his dream job. Look, red lights are flashing all across our economy. American families are struggling. Republicans will come to regret their decision to aid and abet President Trump's Fed takeover by installing Mr. Warsh as chair. I urge a no vote.
8: Senator Elizabeth Warren, Democrat from Massachusetts, ranking member on the Banking Committee on the Senate floor before the Senate voted to confirm Kevin Warsh as Federal Reserve Chair, 54-45. Mostly party line, one Democrat, John Fetterman of Pennsylvania, crossed over and voted yes.
9: AP News, I'm Ben Thomas. President Trump's kicking off the busiest portion of his three-day visit to China, the Iran war, Taiwan, and of course trade on the agenda. But James Zimmerman, chairman of the American Chamber of Commerce in China, says
10: the key thing is that there's no expectations of a grand bargain, no expectations of any kind of breakthrough with, you know, all of the challenges that we have in the trade relationship with China. But what we can expect is that with the two leaders meeting, you know, that does give business a sense of confidence. It gives business a sense of optimism that we have an ongoing dialogue and that we're the two leaders are meeting.
9: The Trump administration's expanding its anti-fraud initiative in federal health programs. Ed Donahue has details.
11: Vice President J.D. Vance says there will be a $1.3 billion deferral in Medicaid reimbursements to California.
12: How long are people going to pay into programs if they know that that money doesn't go to a low-income kid who needs health care, but that money goes into a fraudster getting rich?
11: Details weren't given, but the administration identified questionable expenditures and anomalies, such as a higher rate of growth in California's home care program compared with other states.
12: California has not taken fraud very seriously.
11: On X, California Governor Gavin Newsom's office disputes the claims, writing, "We hate fraud, but that's not what this is." Adding the state's home care program grew because the state is keeping more people out of far more expensive nursing homes. There will also be a six-month freeze on some new Medicare enrollments. Ed Donahue, Washington.
9: The government's latest inflation gauge came in a lot hotter than expected. Wholesale prices 6% higher than April of last year. A rebound for tech stocks sent the S&P and the NASDAQ to record highs. The Dow finished slightly lower. This is AP News.
8: Welcome to Washington Today on C-SPAN Radio for Wednesday, May 13, 2026. The Senate confirms Kevin Warsh as Federal Reserve Chair. 54-45, mostly party line, except Democrat John Fetterman of Pennsylvania crossed over and voted yes. House leaders react to President Donald Trump saying he does not think about Americans' financial situation when negotiating with Iran over a deal to end the war. The Senate defeats for a seventh time an Iran War Powers Act resolution offered by Democrats to try to force the president to bring the war to a conclusion. President Trump lands in Beijing, China. He'll be meeting President Xi Jinping on Thursday. Vice President J.D. Vance announces new anti-government spending fraud initiatives, including a nationwide six-month moratorium on Medicare hospice or home health care providers, and warning states to actively investigate Medicaid fraud or risk losing funding. House debates whether to allow year-round sales of E15, the blend of 85% gasoline and 15% ethanol. A CIA whistleblower tells the Senate Homeland Security Committee that Dr. Anthony Fauci, former head of the National Institute of Allergy and Infectious Diseases, intentionally tried to cover up that the COVID-19 pandemic originated in a Chinese lab leak. The House marks National Police Week. And former NBA player Jason Collins, the first openly gay athlete in the four major American sports, has died. We'll hear from him at the 2016 Democratic National Convention. Fox News writing, the Senate cleared Kevin Warsh on Wednesday to lead the Federal Reserve, ushering in a new era at the central bank under President Donald Trump's nominee. Senate confirmed Warsh 54-45, concluding a months-long search that began last summer for a successor to Federal Reserve Chair Jerome Powell as his term neared its end. The vote was largely along party lines, with only Pennsylvania Democrat Senator John Fetterman crossing over to support. Earlier in the week, Warsh was confirmed to the Fed's Board of Governors, a 14-year appointment and a required step before serving as chair. He previously served on the board as its youngest member at age 35 and now returns to lead the central bank at a pivotal moment. That was from Fox News. The Senate Majority Leader John Thune, Republican of South Dakota, spoke on the Senate floor before the vote.
13: Mr. President, I expect we're going to hear Democrats attempt to justify their opposition by suggesting that a Chairman Warsh would somehow threaten the Fed's independence. And I have to say that's a pretty serious claim. And one that doesn't really have any basis in reality. To begin with, Mr. Warsh's testimony before the Banking Committee should have put any concerns about his independence to rest. But if the depth of his commitment to Fed independence was at all unclear, I recommend my colleagues review a speech he gave in 2010 titled, An Ode to Independence, in which he said, and I quote, Central bank independence is precious. Ensuring Fed independence as the cornerstone of institutional credibility is our charge to keep. It is central to what the Federal Reserve represents and to how policy is conducted, end quote. Or they could ask Randall Krosner, who served with Warsh on the Fed board, who said, and I quote, he's not an ideologue. Since I've known him, he was someone who tried to get things done, end quote. Or maybe they could just ask the Democrat leader who introduced Kevin Warsh at his 2006 confirmation hearing. And he said then of Warsh, and I quote, he knows unequivocally that the Fed must be independent, non-ideological, and nonpartisan. And for this reason, I am proud to support his nomination, end quote. That, Mr. President, was the Democrat leader's comments, who's now leading the charge in opposing Warsh's nomination. Mr. President, it doesn't seem to matter who President Trump nominates. Democrats blindly oppose them. Democrats aren't interested in a person's qualifications. All they care about is opposing President Trump.
8: Senate Majority Leader John Thune, Republican from South Dakota, on the Senate floor. Senator Elizabeth Warren, Democrat from Massachusetts, the Banking Committee ranking member, spoke against the nomination.
7: I urge my colleagues to vote no on Donald Trump's attempt to take over America's central bank. Trump's economy is in big trouble, and everybody knows it, including Donald Trump. Consumer sentiment is at an all-time low. Families are paying more for groceries, more for housing, more for health care, all thanks to Trump's chaotic tariffs and his one big beautiful bill. And now his foolish and illegal war with Iran is further driving up the cost of gas and the cost of nearly everything else here at home. So it is no wonder that Donald Trump is desperate to salvage the economy before November's midterm elections. Now, he could do that. Instead of taking action to lower prices, which he could do, he has cooked up a ridiculous scheme: install sock puppets at the Federal Reserve Board who are willing to artificially juice the economy. Of course, it will be American families who pay the price when this scheme backfires and raises prices for and the cost of borrowing even more.
8: Senator Elizabeth Warren, Democrat from Massachusetts, the Banking Committee ranking member on the Senate floor. The Senate voted to confirm Kevin Warsh as Federal Reserve Chair to a four-year term, 54 to 45. One Democrat voted yes, John Fetterman of Pennsylvania. Democrat Kirsten Gillibrand of New York missed the vote. Wall Street today, the Dow down 67, NASDAQ up 314, S&P up 43. Senate today also voted 99-0 to pass a resolution from Senator John Kennedy, Republican of Louisiana, to withhold pay from senators if a government shutdown occurs. Senator Pete Ricketts, Republican of Nebraska, missed that vote. The resolution takes effect after the next elections because there is a constitutional amendment requiring an intervening election before any change in pay for senators or House members, down or up. CNN writing that President Donald Trump's latest Iran war pitch to American consumers, short-term pain will bring long-term gain. But Tuesday's ugly consumer inflation report, Wednesday's uglier wholesale inflation report, and some worrying bond market signals all point to one thing: the pain will not be short-lived. Wednesday's producer price index report showed the war with Iran is raising costs for U.S. businesses at a rate not seen in nearly 4 years, increasing the likelihood that companies will pass on those higher costs to consumers. That was from CNN. Some members of Congress are reacting today to President Trump's answer Tuesday to a reporter's question about whether Americans' financial situation comes into play as the president negotiates with Iran to end the war. This is what the president said as he left the White House Tuesday.
14: When you're negotiating with Iran, Mr. President, to what extent are Americans' financial situation motivating you to make a deal?
15: Not even a little bit. The only thing that matters when I'm talking about Iran, they can't have a nuclear weapon. I don't think about Americans' financial situation. I don't think about anybody. I think about one thing. We cannot let Iran have a nuclear weapon. That's all. That's the only thing that matters.
8: That was President Trump with reporters outside the White House Tuesday. Today, House Speaker Mike Johnson was asked about this at a news conference.
16: Yesterday, the president was asked about whether Americans' financial concerns were motivating him to make a deal with Iran. His response was, I don't think about Americans' financial situations. Do you think that's the right message? Do you think the president should be considering the financial toll?
17: I don't know the context in which he made that comment, but I can tell you the president thinks about Americans' financial situations. I talk to him on average twice a day, sometimes three or four times a day, and we talk about it constantly. He's laser-focused on trying to resolve the conflict in Iran, because if we get the Strait of Hormuz, when we get the Strait of Hormuz reopened, that will alleviate a lot of pressure with gas prices and other things in the economy. Now, we've done everything, the Republican Party, under President Trump's leadership, have done everything that we possibly can to reverse the maddening inflation of the Biden years that was at 40-year highs, and all the gross misspending over the last several years to get the economy back humming again. And we've done that in the big, beautiful bill, the Working Families Tax Cut, infused with pro-growth policies. We put in incentives for job creators and entrepreneurs and risk-takers, small business owners, to expand and add more jobs, to increase wages. Those things are beginning to happen. We put into place the lowest taxes, the biggest tax cut in American history to help out hardworking American families. The average American household has over $10,000 more in their pocket because of the policies that we passed. We put into the bill legislation to allow for American energy dominance again, to continue with our permitting reforms, to get all these things going and humming again. And the conflict with Iran has put a little damper on that. Now, as soon as that's resolved, I agree with the Treasury Secretary, I agree with the President, you're going to have an alleviation of the pain at the pump, and you're going to have prices come down overall. And we're very much looking forward to that. As you know, other economic indicators are going very, very well. The jobs numbers, unemployment numbers, the stock market, all these other factors. So as soon as we get gas prices back under control, we alleviate that pain. And I can tell you the president is laser focused on it. He spends a large part of every day working to resolve this. Right now he's in China. The president has laid down a marker that was overdue and very important. The American people are not going to be taken advantage of anymore by adversaries or allies. And he's demonstrated that resolve and that principle day after day, and he's negotiated much better trade agreements and much more fair policies for us. When he says America first, he doesn't mean America alone, obviously. He means that we put the interest of America first. And I'm going to tell you, that's not a selfish proposition. When we do that, it's good for our citizens, it's good for this country, and every freedom-loving person around the world. So our prayers are with him, and he has a good visit with Xi in China. They come forward with some favorable policies and things that will help us out, and I believe he will, and we'll see how that develops.
8: House Speaker Mike Johnson, Republican from Louisiana, at a news conference today. The House Minority Leader Hakeem Jeffries, Democrat from New York, also held a news conference and led off with talking about what the president said yesterday in answer to that question about rising prices and the war with Iran.
18: Donald Trump has made clear that he and the Republican Party don't give a damn about the personal finances of the American people. It's an extraordinary admission. But the reality of the Trump presidency and Republican control of the House and the Senate has regularly made that very point. Because under the presidency of Donald Trump and Republican control in Congress, the economy is a disaster. Costs haven't gone down. Costs have gone up. And it's a direct result of Republican policies. The Trump tariffs have increased costs on everyday Americans by thousands of dollars per year. At the same period of time, Donald Trump's reckless and costly war of choice, where billions of taxpayer dollars are being wasted, has resulted in life becoming more expensive for the American people, particularly as it relates to the dramatic increase in gas prices. In the Trump Republican economy, inflation is at a 3 or 4 year high. The cost of groceries is out of control. Gas is out of control. Goods are out of control. Housing prices are out of control. And the Republican assault on the health care of the American people has ripped away the ability of millions of everyday Americans to be able to go see a doctor when they need one. Donald Trump and Republicans promised to love and cherish Medicaid. They turned around and enacted their one big ugly bill, which is the largest cut to Medicaid in American history. And as a result, hospitals, nursing homes, and community-based health centers closing all across the country, particularly in rural America. The economy is a disaster, and we know why. It's because Donald Trump and Republicans don't give a damn about the personal finances of the American people. Donald Trump said it, and he meant it.
8: Congressman Hakeem Jeffries, Democrat from New York, the minority leader at a news conference. Axios writing, with President Trump's proposal to suspend the gas tax facing headwinds on Capitol Hill, some Democratic lawmakers are offering alternative approaches to get fuel costs under control. This goes beyond a simple debate about gas prices and taps into fundamental disagreements between the two parties about which parts of society should shoulder the costs of war and inflation. Trump wants to relieve consumers' tax burden by cutting revenue to the federal government. Democrats want to redistribute any corporate profits made off the conflict in Iran. A bill set to be introduced by Congressman Brad Sherman, Democrat of California, for instance, would tax oil companies for any profits derived from selling oil at a cost of greater than $75 per barrel. That was from Axios. Senator Richard Blumenthal, Democrat from Connecticut, has a similar idea, and he asked Energy Secretary Chris Wright about it at a hearing today.
19: I noted on Sunday that you said you were open to suspending the federal gas tax. Since then, President Trump has indicated he'll support the idea, which Senator Kelly and I introduced in the Gas Price Relief Act some 2 months ago, lowering prices by temporarily suspending the 18.4 cent per gallon gas through October 1. You support that idea?
20: Yeah, I'm certainly supportive of all ideas that can lower energy prices for Americans. I've spent my whole life in that area.
19: This is one that the president supported. I assume you do.
20: Everything has trade-offs. I think it's a good idea. I think it's got some positive things, but it's got some trade-offs as well.
19: Well, I'm not going to press you, but I'm surprised that you are somewhat equivocal.

0: companies are making as a result of the war, don't you think it's time that companies like Shell put some of that money back in consumer pockets?
1: The oil and gas industry has had a rough couple decades. The shale revolution's been tremendous for American and American consumers and global consumers.
0: Well, should some of the windfall profits go back to consumers? Yes or no?
1: If you raise taxes when we need production to rise, you'll get less production and ultimately higher prices.
0: Well, they're not incentives putting these are what profits, drive people. They're not putting any of these profits into more production, are they?
1: Oh, they are.
0: They said they're not doing more production because they don't know how long the war is going to last.
1: Shell, an example, invest tens of billions of dollars every year in drilling new oil and gas wells and exploring. So if you tax something, you get less of it. And I think getting less of energy is not a good strategy. And if you look at historical records.
0: So you would oppose a windfall profits tax?
1: Any short-term tax like that for a shortage of any product is a bad idea.
0: Is there a way to assure that, for example, some of these profits go back to consumers, in particular, that the suspension of the gas tax goes back to consumers rather than to fatten the profits of big oil companies?
1: Suspension of the gas tax would likely flow almost entirely through to consumers because the retailing of gasoline is a very competitive business. So if one business thought, I'm just going to keep that 18 cents themselves, they'd lose their gasoline sales. But
2: Energy Secretary Christopher Wright, questioned by Senator Richard Blumenthal, Democrat of Connecticut, at today's Armed Services Committee hearing. The hearing focused mostly on nuclear issues, but also touched on other issues such as the gas tax. AAA says a gallon of regular gas is averaging $4.51 now across the United States. That's up 50% since the start of the Iran war, but down 2 cents from a week ago. CBS News reporting that the Senate rejected another attempt by Democrats to limit President Trump's ability to use military force against Iran on Wednesday, but one new Republican senator voted in favor of advancing the measure. A motion to discharge the resolution from committee failed by a vote of 49 to 50. GOP Senators Rand Paul of Kentucky, Susan Collins of Maine, and Lisa Murkowski of Alaska voted with most Democrats in favor of moving forward, while Senator John Fetterman of Pennsylvania was the sole Democrat to oppose. Murkowski had voted against moving forward with previous iterations of the measure. She told reporters that after a key 60-day window passed earlier this month, she had expected to get more clarity from the administration, but hasn't received that yet. That was from CBS News. Senator Jeff Merkley, Democrat from Oregon, offered the motion and debated it on the Senate floor before the vote.
3: Many colleagues across the aisle have said we will give the benefit of the doubt to the president's contention that there was an imminent threat. But we will reconsider our position when the 60 days have expired. Well, my friends, the 60 days expired on May 1st. We are way past that deadline. Now, the president has a new excuse. He says, well, we are no longer conducting acts of war. We're in a ceasefire. But what matters is the facts on the ground. Have we in fact suspended all the acts of war? No, we have not. We are still engaged on a daily basis. The United States is still blockading Iranian ports. That is an act of war. We are still firing on Iranian warships. That is an act of war. We are still firing on Iranian vessels. It's act of war. Iran is still blockading the Straits of Hormuz. It's act of war. They're still firing on U.S. naval vessels. That is an act of war. They're still attacking U.S. flagged tankers, it is an act of war. Both sides are engaged in a daily war as defined by international law. Is it at a somewhat lower level than the bombing campaign? Yes, I will grant you that. But it is a war by every definition. It has not ended. Our troops have not been withdrawn. So here we are. Are we going to honor that oath to the Constitution? Each and every one of you took that oath. The Constitution is very clear. War can be conducted by the United States only with congressional authorization. And we are now past that 60 days.

0: So that excuse, that reason, is gone. How seriously do you take the Constitution? If you don't take it seriously, maybe you shouldn't be serving in this chamber.
1: Senator Jeff Merkley, Democrat from Oregon, on the Senate floor. Senator John Barrasso, Republican of Wyoming, the majority whip, spoke against this Iran War Powers Act resolution.
2: For nearly 50 years, Iran has waged war against our nation. Iran is the world's largest leading sponsor of terrorism. They regularly chant, "Death to America." Iran has murdered thousands of Americans, tens of thousands of Iranians, and has tried to build nuclear weapons. For decades, American presidents have pledged that Iran would not get a nuclear weapon. Only President Trump had the courage and the strength to keep his word. Earlier this year, President Trump responded with military precision. Now we're deploying economic pressure as well and diplomatic pressure. Under President Trump, America continues to restore peace through strength around the world. Today, Iran is losing $500 million a day in revenue. They're going to lose that much today, yesterday, and they will again tomorrow. That's the impact of what the president is doing to Iran right now. Iran's cash cow of oil exports has collapsed. By contrast, America is pumping out record amounts of oil and natural gas. Iran's economy is on life support. Its leadership has been eliminated. 13 days ago, President Trump sent a letter to Congress about the conflict in Iran. The president made it very clear that the major fighting is halted, clear that the American ceasefire has held for more than a month, and our naval blockade is working. This week, President Trump is meeting with China overseas. Democrats right here in the Senate want to pull the rug out from under him. Let's be clear. President Trump has complied with the law. Enforcing a blockade is not the same as active hostilities under the War Powers Act.
1: Senator John Barrasso, Republican from Wyoming, the majority whip on the Senate floor before the 49-50 vote not to discharge the Iran War Powers Act resolution from committee. This is the seventh time since the Iran war began that such a motion from the Democrats has failed in the Senate. U.S. Central Command putting out a statement 4 weeks ago. CENTCOM began implementing the blockade against ships entering and exiting Iran's ports. As of today, American forces have redirected 67 commercial vessels, allowed 15 supporting humanitarian aid to pass, and disabled 4 to ensure compliance. Earlier this week, CENTCOM forces ensured that 2 commercial vessels turned around to comply with blockade after communicating via radio and firing warning shots from small arms, clearly demonstrating that U.S. enforcement remains in full effect. That statement from U.S. Central Command. And Al Jazeera reporting that Iranian First Vice President Mohammad Reza Aref says the country's right to the Strait of Hormuz is established and the matter is closed. Iran's ISNA news agency quoted him as saying that Iran's plans were tailored to the sanctions and pressures of our enemies, but now we must plan for the security and well-being of our country and the region. Reporting from Al Jazeera. War in Iran was top of mind in Great Britain as King Charles III read the speech written by the ruling Labour Party government with its legislative agenda during the state opening of Parliament in London.
3: My Lords and members of the House of Commons, an increasingly dangerous and volatile world threatens the United Kingdom, with the conflict in the Middle East only the most recent example. Every element of the nation's energy, defence and economic security will be tested. My government will respond to this world with strength and aim to create a country that is fair for all. My ministers will take decisions that protect the energy, defence and economic security of the United Kingdom for the long term. They will defend the British values of decency, tolerance and respect for difference under our common flag. and they will harness the potential of the pride felt across this country for its communities. My government will take urgent action to tackle anti-Semitism and ensure all communities feel safe. My government believes that the United Kingdom's economic security depends on raising living standards in every part of the United Kingdom. My ministers will support measures that maintain stability and control the cost of living.
1: Great Britain's King Charles III, wearing the imperial state crown and Queen Camilla by his side, giving the speech during the state opening of Parliament in London, a speech written by Prime Minister Keir Starmer and his Labour government with its priorities. The Guardian newspaper writing that allies of Wes Streeting have said he is preparing to stand down as health secretary amid deep frustration with Keir Starmer's leadership and could mount a formal challenge for the leadership as early as Thursday. Downing Street insiders had suggested Streeting did not yet have the required support from 81 MPs, which is needed to formally launch a leadership bid after the Prime Minister issued a put-up-or-shut-up ultimatum to his cabinet. That was from The Guardian. From Associated Press, U.S. President Donald Trump has arrived in Beijing for his highly anticipated summit with Chinese leader Xi Jinping at a restless moment for a world worried about war, trade, and artificial intelligence. The leaders will hold bilateral talks on Thursday. That was from AP. The U.S. House debated a resolution urging President Trump to prioritize the release of specific political and religious prisoners, including pastors and Jimmy Lai, the former newspaper publisher in Hong Kong. Here's some of the House floor debate. Congresswoman Young Kim, Republican from California, on Tuesday.
4: As President Trump prepares to engage directly with Xi Jinping this week, we urge for the prioritization of the immediate and unconditional release of Pastor Jin Ming Ri, Pastor Gao Chen Fu, and his wife Peng Yu, and Dr. Gulshan Abbas, Jimmy Lai, and all others unjustly detained. Several of these individuals have family members who are U.S. citizens. Their loved ones here at home deserve answers and action. I commend President Trump for always putting America first and demonstrating strength and resolve on the world stage. We reject the CCP's reign of terror. We stand with every freedom-loving people in Hong Kong, Xinjiang, Tibet, and across China who dreams of a day when faith is not a crime and truth is not censored.
1: Congresswoman Young Kim, Republican from California, on the House floor on Tuesday. House Speaker Emerita Nancy Pelosi, Democrat from California, also supported this resolution.
5: This resolution makes clear that human rights cannot be separated from America's engagement with China. The release of these individuals must remain a priority at the highest level of diplomacy. While the president is on his visit there, he is bringing with him a long list of business leaders. I have to say, if we do not speak out for human rights in China because of commercial interest, we lose all moral authority to speak out for human rights anywhere in the world. With this resolution, the House reaffirms that America will continue to stand for freedom, human rights, and the principle that no person should be imprisoned simply for what they believed.
1: U.S. House Speaker Emerita Nancy Pelosi, Democrat from California, debating on the House floor on Tuesday. As we go to air here on Wednesday, the House has not yet voted on this resolution. Forbes writing that President Donald Trump said NVIDIA chief Jensen Huang is flying with him on his official visit to China, along with several other prominent American CEOs, refuting earlier reports that the AI chip-making CEO and billionaire who recently lamented that U.S. support controls had wiped out his company's market share in China had not been invited. That was from Forbes. Also, this from the New York Times, a bipartisan effort to force a vote on legislation sending fresh American security aid to Ukraine has amassed the 218 signatures needed to force a floor vote, the latest in a series of instances of rank-and-file lawmakers wresting control of the chamber's agenda from Republican leaders. Again, reporting from the New York Times, the final signature on the discharge petition was Congressman Kevin Kiley from California. He was a Republican, recently became independent, but still caucuses with the Republican Party. Washington Today continues in a moment.
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1: 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A few more headlines about congressional redistricting. From State's newsroom, Governor Tate Reeves on Wednesday morning said he will cancel a special legislative session set for next week to redraw Mississippi's state Supreme Court districts, but he indicated the state will redraw its four congressional districts at some point. Reeves on Super Talk Radio indicated that it would be difficult for the state to redraw the congressional districts in time for the upcoming midterm election and that it could hurt Republicans overall in congressional races if Mississippi did so. Still, he stressed he wants the state to redraw congressional districts in the future and said Democratic Congressman Benny Thompson's hold on one of Mississippi's four congressional seats will end soon. That was from State's newsroom. And from Fox Carolina, Governor Henry McMaster will be calling lawmakers back to the State House Friday morning after the Senate voted against congressional redistricting Tuesday. Multiple sources said there will be a special session to address redrawing South Carolina's congressional map. The measure failed to reach a two-thirds majority in the Senate on Tuesday. From TNND, the Centers for Medicare and Medicaid Services said it is imposing a six-month nationwide freeze on new Medicare enrollments for hospices and home health agencies as part of a sweeping effort to crack down on fraud within the healthcare system. The action, announced in coordination with Vice President J.D. Vance's anti-fraud task force, will temporarily block new providers in those sectors from enrolling in Medicare while federal officials intensify investigations into suspected fraudulent activity. Vance also said the Trump administration is sending letters that will require 50 Medicaid programs to show that they are effectively and aggressively prosecuting Medicaid fraud in their states. Here's part of today's news conference in the Eisenhower Executive Office Building. Vice President J.D. Vance.
7: First, we're announcing that the federal government is deferring $1.3 billion in Medicaid reimbursements from the state of California. And the simple reason is because the state of California has not taken fraud very seriously. And because of that, we see a lot of the consequences that I just referenced. And again, let me highlight the fact that this really is two separate victims. So there are California taxpayers and American taxpayers who are being defrauded because California isn't taking its program seriously. But also you have people who've been prescribed medications that they don't even need. Sometimes they've had drugs put into their bodies that they don't need because fraudsters have actually encouraged false prescriptions and false administration of medications. So think about this. You're just a person trying to go see a doctor. You assume that your doctor is doing the right thing, but these fraudulent healthcare providers are getting rich by giving people medications they don't even need. It's a defrauding of the American taxpayer, but it's a violation of the trust that should exist between every American and the people who prescribe the medications. That's one thing that we're targeting. And this is why we're taking this action, is because we want California to get serious about this fraud.
1: Vice President J.D. Vance, the chair of the Anti-Fraud Task Force, at a news conference today. Joining him, Dr. Mehmet Oz, administrator of CMS, Centers for Medicare and Medicaid Services, who made an announcement about a moratorium.
8: Now, next is a nationwide moratorium on all new hospice and home health care. Why is that possible? Because when we squeeze the balloon in California and slow their growth of hospice and now take away 800 the payments to 800 hospices, we know what those fraudsters do. They move to nearby Nevada. Next door, Nevada has a sevenfold increase in hospice already. Arizona, Texas, they're moving across the country. So we've today announcing a moratorium nationally. There will be no new hospices or home health care open in this country. If you have the program now, you can keep it. You can go to ones that already exist. We're not taking away any services, but there will be no new ones, licenses granted until we can figure out a better way of working across government. Let me highlight this, because when Andrew, who's leading, and the vice president are chairing this task force, it's very simple. You have CMS. You have OIG, March Bell sitting over there. You have the Department of Justice. You have the FBI. You have Treasury. You put those things together, you make a powerful fist. And that's the fist we're going to punch through bureaucracies and realities that are stopping our ability to protect the American people.
1: CMS Administrator Dr. Mehmet Oz at today's White House Task Force to Eliminate Fraud news conference in the Eisenhower Executive Office Building with the chair, Vice President J.D. Vance, and the vice chair, the FTC chair, Andrew Ferguson. There was also a launch today of a new X account, WHFraudTF, and Vice President Vance is scheduled to visit Bangor, Maine on Thursday to discuss anti-fraud efforts in that state, according to his office. News Nation writing that President Trump ripped the New York Times on Tuesday morning over a report detailing the ballooning cost of his project to repair and renovate the Lincoln Memorial Reflecting Pool. He wrote in a lengthy early morning Truth Social post, the failing New York Times, which is one of the worst newspapers anywhere in the world and is losing subscribers on an hourly basis, is now at it again. It was originally announced with an estimated cost of $1.8 million, but the Times cited federal records showing the actual cost has jumped by more than $11 million to anticipated $13.1 million. That was from News Nation. Interior Secretary Doug Burgum was asked about the project today during his testimony before the House Natural Resources Committee by Congressman Joe Neguse, Democrat from Colorado.
9: Are you familiar with Atlantic Industrial Coatings?
10: I'm not familiar with that.
9: So Atlantic Industrial Coatings is a company. Are you familiar with that company?
10: You're saying Atlantic?
9: Atlantic Industrial Coatings, correct. Are you familiar with it or?
10: I'm not familiar with Atlantic.
9: Okay. Atlantic Industrial Coatings is the company that received a no-bid federal contract for the project at the Lincoln Memorial Reflective Pool. Are you familiar with that now?
10: I'm familiar with that project, yes.
9: But not the company?
10: I wasn't familiar with that specific name of the company.
9: Okay. You're familiar with the fact that a company received a no-bid contract to do the work on that project, correct?
10: I'm familiar that we're working on a project to restore the reflecting pool before the summer season with record attendance, yes.
9: Yes, and that was through a no-bid $13 million contract, right? That's not up for debate. That's a
10: but
9: fact.
10: I'm positive that we followed all of the required bidding rules. So
9: you're emphasizing
10: the word no bid like something nefarious has happened.
9: Okay, then explain it to me. Here, I'll ask you the question. My understanding of the federal procurement rules is that a no bid contract is reserved for situations where, quote, any delay would cause serious injury to the government. What is your proposition is what? That there'd be serious injury to the government if this company didn't get the $13 million contract to do this particular project right now?
10: Well, I think we do have a sense of urgency. I mean, we got handed a record amount of deferred maintenance. We had 19 fountains across the city that didn't work.
9: That's 82 the serious homeless sites, injury thousands. To the government? The serious injury to the government?
10: Well, I suppose a lawyer could decide that, but I think that maybe all of us could agree that we would want to have our nation's capital looking great for the 250th.
9: Well,
10: I mean, this is a common sense decision.
9: I would say, just last question, who picked this company? Because President Trump, a few months ago, in a New York Times article said, I have a guy who's unbelievable at doing swimming pools. He looked at it. He called me up. He said, sir, we can do something on it. Last night, he posted on Truth Social, also, I did not give out the contract. Interior did to a contractor I did not know and have never used before. So Interior, he's talking about you. Did you give this $13 million no-bid contract to this company that's never done business with the federal government before?
11: The gentleman's time has expired.
9: I think the secretary can answer the question.
10: The gentleman that you're talking about that has done construction work regarding pools and fountains for President Trump is not part of this contract. He's just a citizen that cared about it and offered some free advice. There's nothing there in terms of any dollars flowing to anybody that worked for President Trump.
9: Who picked this company? That's what I'm getting at.
10: The National Park Service and the leaders on the National Mall are the ones that picked it. They went through the process, picked the person that was best, and part of their selection process was picking somebody who had the capability to complete the project in a time frame and in a budget that would actually fix the problem. I mean, there are past presidents that have worked on this thing. It's been shut for 2 years. Read the article. There was $38 million spent on this between 2010 and 2012, and it was never fixed.
1: Interior Secretary Doug Burgum questioned by Congressman Joe Neguse, Democrat of Colorado, at today's Natural Resources Committee hearing. There's a Forbes article that has this summary. The Trump administration is expected to spend at least $162.5 million on projects at and around the U.S. Capitol, in addition to the $1.4 billion White House ballroom, though the actual cost is likely to be much higher. That was from Forbes. The Well News writing that members of the nation's agriculture community expressed confidence about a looming House vote on a measure that would allow year-round sale of E15, a fuel blend comprised of 15% ethanol and 85% gasoline, at the pump. Long sought by Corn Belt state officials and farmers, lawmakers are expected to vote on H.R. 1346, also known as the Nationwide Consumer and Fuel Retailer Choice Act. But others, notably the Keep Fuel Affordable Coalition, an industry group representing small and medium-sized refineries in several states, say the measure could spell disaster for their industry by driving up already exorbitant compliance costs and gutting a key program that helped to keep them economically viable. That's from the Well News. Here's some of the House floor debate on this bill. Marionette Miller Meeks, Republican from Iowa, in support.
12: I'm proud to stand here. I know I really am standing in strong support of H.R. 1346, the Nationwide Consumer and Fuel Retailer Choice Act. Every single year since 2011, the EPA has issued an emergency waiver to allow E15 to be sold during the summer months. That means Washington already recognizes that this policy makes sense. What we are doing today is removing an outdated prohibition and finally providing certainty for farmers, producers, retailers, and consumers year-round. E15, as an American-made domestic fuel that is homegrown, lowers gas prices, strengthens our energy independence, and supports rural communities across Iowa and our country. Nationwide E15 adoption would save drivers nearly $27 billion annually. But this debate is about much more than fuel. Agriculture is hurting right now. Input costs remain high through the Biden administration, commodity prices are down, and farm bankruptcies are rising. I've looked farmers in the eye as they've told me their family farms, their legacies, their community bank, their community implement dealer, not because they're failing, but because Washington keeps moving the goalpost. Year-round E15 provides the certainty farmers have been asking for. It would increase corn demand by 2.4 billion bushels, strengthens domestic energy production, and support more than 128,000 American jobs, and injects billions into rural economies, and saves Americans money. And let's clear up some misinformation being pushed about this bill. The legislation doesn't mandate E15. It simply gives retailers the option to sell it year-round. Again, it's removing an outdated prohibition. The fear-mongering and falsehoods being spread about this bill are coming at the expense of America's farmers, rural communities, and the American people. Farmers do not need more uncertainty. They need Congress to finally act and get out of the way. It's time to deliver permanent year-round E15.
1: Congresswoman Marionette Miller Meeks, Republican of Iowa, on the House floor. Opposing this bill, Congressman Scott Perry, Republican of Pennsylvania.
13: We support our farmers, but we also support our consumers. And I appreciate my friends on both sides of the aisle for this position. But these two positions of being for farmers and being for consumers are not mutually exclusive. You're right. We should all have a choice whether we buy E15 or not. But the problem is we don't have a choice about the renewable fuel standard, which requires us to produce more ethanol than we ever use. As a matter of fact, these folks up in the gallery here are paying about $750 a gallon to produce ethanol, about 2 to 4 gallons of water for every gallon of ethanol, 30 cents of every gallon you currently buy of ethanol after you pay the subsidy added on to your gallon of gas price. This is going to raise prices. This is going to raise prices, ladies and gentlemen. By the way, you already have the chance to do this. 22 states already have the option to sell E15 year-round. Less than 14% of fueling stations in Iowa. In Iowa, where they grow a heck of a lot of corn, sell E15 because the consumer doesn't want it. Because you get less miles per gallon. First of all, you pay more, you subsidize it, and then you get less miles per gallon when you put it in your tank. This is craziness. As the price of fuel goes up because of Iran, not because of President Trump, because of Iran, as the price of fuel goes up, we're actually going to increase prices in this house if this bill is voted in favor of. Delta purchased the Monroe facility in Pennsylvania for $150 million plus $30 million from Pennsylvania, but they spent $2.3 billion on renewable fuel compliance. That's 20 times the purchase price. And where do you think the price goes, ladies and gentlemen? It goes in your wallet. You're paying for all of this stuff. I absolutely urge a no vote on this. Let's not raise everybody's gas prices. And by the way, doesn't help the environment either. I got all those numbers too, but I'm out of time. I thank the chair and I yield. Thank you.
1: Congressman Scott Perry, Republican of Pennsylvania, on the House floor. And as we go to air on Washington Today, the House has not taken a final passage vote on this bill yet. Originally, the year-round E15 bill was part of the larger five-year farm bill that had passed the House, but was removed, decoupled. Today, the House did vote along party lines, 213 to 208, to send the House pass farm bill to the Senate without the E15 ethanol gasoline year-round sales bill attached. New York Post writing, a CIA whistleblower appeared publicly for the first time Wednesday to testify to a Senate panel that Dr. Anthony Fauci improperly influenced intelligence analysis about the origins of the COVID-19 pandemic to downplay findings that it most likely resulted from a laboratory accident in China. Special Operations Officer James Erdman III delivered his testimony about the wide-ranging cover-up after being subpoenaed by the Senate Homeland Security Committee and against his own agency's wishes. That was from the New York Post. Here's the committee chair, Rand Paul, Republican of Kentucky, questioning the witness about the conclusions.
14: Your testimony is that the CIA scientists were concluding that it was lab, but then when this, there was a 90-day study in 2021, and this study was done by NIC, led by NIC. Tell us what NIC is again.
15: It's the National Intelligence Council, and individuals responsible for writing various WMD and bio-related issues led
14: to
15: that.
14: So when they had this study, they had CIA scientists telling them, look, the evidence, the scientific evidence, looks like it came from the lab. But then they brought in Anthony Fauci. And is it your opinion that Anthony Fauci was able to overrule the scientist or get NIC to conclude somehow that there wasn't a conclusion to be had here, we're going to be neutral, contradicting what the scientists were telling them?
15: So there's two questions there, and I want to break them up into two. One is, where were the injection points, Dr. Anthony Fauci? Where did Dr. Anthony Fauci, and when did he inject himself into the IC? And the other half of that question, if I'm, and I don't want to extrapolate too much here, is, okay, what happened with why was there a change in analysis? So I'll start with the, if it's okay, Dr. Paul.
14: Sure.
15: Senator, I'll start with Dr. Anthony Fauci. There were two instances. On 3 February 2020 and 4 June 2021, Anthony Fauci had contact with the interagency. And how to sort of broadly generalize this is that that contact was happily pursued within the IC. They wanted that contact. And he provided a curated list of subject matter experts, which coincidentally wrote the proximal origin of SARS-CoV-2. So it's not like he came in and said, you have to do X, Y, and Z. He provided recommendations. It's when you look at what has already been publicly released about Dr. Fauci and then what you're seeing under the curtain at the IC where you realize, okay, there is a narrative that was being generated by his contact, not just with experts here in the United States, but experts in Australia and the UK. And that's the public-facing piece. And, you know, he had tried to sort of keep his hands clear of, hey, I didn't have anything to do with the proximal origin of SARS-CoV-2. But in the meantime, he's pushing those authors and individuals that have been in his orbit into the IC as experts. And I'll jump to to June 2021. We as the IC at the NIC, happily pursued those recommendations. And in one email, which I'll describe to you, the person in charge of leading the 90-day study, you know, he introduced himself to the community that on what they were supposed to be doing. And then the community said, he said, listen, we've got these people we should be talking to. And another very senior NIC officer sent a direct email to him saying, hey, considering that Dr. Fauci is a public health expert, are you sure we should be relying on this? Shouldn't we have a separate set? And in this instance, the individual responded, no, in this case, Dr. Anthony Fauci is a subject matter expert. However, that's directly contradicting his public testimony of being a subject matter.
1: James Erdman, CIA whistleblower, testifying at the Homeland Security.
15: Himself to the community that on what they were supposed to be doing. And then the community said, he said, listen, we've got these people we should be talking to. And another very senior NIC officer sent a direct email to him saying, hey, considering that Dr. Fauci is a public health expert, are you sure we should be relying on this? Shouldn't we have a separate set? And in this instance, the individual responded, no, in this case, Dr. Anthony Fauci is a subject matter expert. However, that's directly contradicting his public testimony of being a subject matter.
1: James Erdman, CIA whistleblower, testifying at the Homeland Security and Governmental Affairs Committee, questioned by Senator Rand Paul, Republican of Kentucky, the committee chair. No Democrats showed up for this hearing. Fox News writing the hearing on Wednesday comes on the heels of the deadline for the Department of Justice to charge Fauci for allegedly lying to Congress about gain-of-function research, controversial research that could boost a virus's transmissibility and virulence by altering its generic code in relation to COVID-19. The statute of limitations to take action against Fauci for that particular issue expired on Monday. That was from Fox News. Associated Press reported a week ago the Justice Department has agreed to return U.S. Representative Andy Ogle's personal cell phone, which was seized during an investigation into his campaign finances, indicating the conclusion of its inquiry that began under the Biden administration. Again, that was from AP. And with U.S. House back in session this week from recess, Congressman Ogle, Republican of Kentucky, held a news conference talking about what he called the weaponization of government under President Biden.
16: And what they've done is they've taken an FEC violation and tried to turn it into a crime. But you have to go to understand how we got there. You have to go back. See, I had been going after Jack Smith. Jack Smith actually had run the Nashville U.S. Attorney's Office. And I tried to defund him. I dropped articles of impeachment against Kamala Harris and Joe Biden. I had been one of the attack dogs against the Biden administration. The morning after my election, they came to my home and they seized my phone. And I later found out they'd seized my emails. Now, this is important because our Constitution creates a wall of separation, the speech and debate clause. And the Biden administration was willing to intentionally violate that clause to punish its adversaries, to target conservatives, specifically to target Republicans. And so over the last 2 years, we've had to fight to clear my name. And to this day, our son still has nightmares that the Biden administration in the middle of the night or some morning is going to come in and take his dad away. The consequence of this is serious.
1: Congressman Andy Ogles, Republican of Kentucky, at a news conference today with other House and Senate Republicans. This is National Police Week, and policeweek.org writes that each May our nation comes together to honor the courage, sacrifice, and dedication of law enforcement officers originally established by presidential proclamation, President John F. Kennedy in 1962. National Police Week includes Peace Officers Memorial Day on May 15th and a week of observances recognizing officers who have given their lives in the line of duty, as well as those who continue to serve and protect our communities with dedication and courage. The House today approved a resolution to honor law enforcement officers killed in the line of duty. The debate was Tuesday. The vote was today. Here's Congressman Brad Knott, Republican of North Carolina, followed by Congressman Jamie Raskin, Democrat of Maryland.
17: Every day, law enforcement officers across this country are facing increased threats to their safety and well-being. We know that law enforcement officers answer every call for help, regardless of who the person is, what they believe, and regardless of the threat to their own lives. Tragically, many of those brave men and women who answer the call of duty do not return home. As of April 26, there are nearly 25,000 names of law enforcement officers killed in the line of duty inscribed on the National Law Enforcement Officers Memorial here in Washington. Each name represents a life lost in the line of duty, a family forever changed, and a sacrifice that can never be fully repaid. According to the Fraternal Order of Police, 347 officers were shot in the line of duty in 2025 alone. This marks the sixth consecutive year in which over 300 law enforcement officers have been shot.

0: Speaker, words alone cannot capture the depth of our gratitude for the service and the sacrifice offered by these brave men and women. I reserve my time.
1: The gentleman reserves. The gentleman from Maryland is recognized.
2: Thank you, Mr. Speaker. I yield myself such time as I may consume.
1: The gentleman is recognized.
2: I rise today also in strong support of this resolution, which recognizes the sacrifices made by law enforcement officials across America every day and honors the bravery of those who have fallen in the line of duty and given the rest of us the last full measure of their devotion. These two often unsung heroes have our eternal gratitude, and we must offer our unwavering support to their families and loved ones. 111 officers died in the line of duty last year, and 30 more have fallen already in 2026. They leave behind wives and husbands, fathers and mothers, sons and daughters, partners and colleagues to remember them, and we must remember them too.
3: Congressman Jamie Raskin, Democrat from Maryland, and before that, Congressman Brad Knott, Republican from North Carolina, on the House floor on Tuesday. And today, the House took the vote and passed this resolution 418-2. The two no's were Delia Ramirez of Illinois and Rashida Tlaib of Michigan, both Democrats. New York Times writes that Jason Collins, a 7-foot center and NBA journeyman who in 2013 became the first openly gay player in any of the four traditional major American men's sports leagues, has died. He was 47 years old. Adam Silver, the NBA commissioner, announced the death in a statement on Tuesday. Collins' family said the cause was an aggressive form of brain cancer. That was from the New York Times. Back in 2016, Jason Collins spoke at the Democratic National Convention in Philadelphia.
4: My dream was to play in the NBA and live my authentic life as a proud gay man at the same time. I was able to accomplish both of those goals because of the people who have supported me throughout my life. Before I came out to the world on the cover of Sports Illustrated, I came out privately to the Clinton family. I've known their family for almost 20 years. I knew that they would accept me for who I was and that they would help pave a path for others to do the same. I am forever grateful for their words of wisdom back then and their unconditional support. They knew that my sexual orientation made no difference in my ability to play basketball. Just as someone's gender makes no difference in his or her ability to lead our nation.
3: Former NBA player Jason Collins at the Democratic National Convention in Philadelphia. That convention nominated Hillary Clinton as the party's candidate for president. Jason Collins has died at the age of 47. More from the New York Times article on his death. There are currently no openly gay active players in any of the four major men's professional sports leagues. This stands in stark contrast to women's professional sports, where there are dozens of openly gay players in the WNBA alone. 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

0: 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Senior Fellow and Director of the Hudson Institute's China Center, Miles Yu, previews President Trump and Chinese leader Xi Jinping's summit in Beijing. Then the latest on the Iran war, the summit in China, and congressional news of the week with Virginia Democratic Congressman Suhas Subramaniam and North Carolina Republican Congressman Tim Moore. C-SPAN's Washington Journal. 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
1: Welcome to Washington Today on C-SPAN Radio for Wednesday, May 13, 2026. The Senate confirms Kevin Warsh as Federal Reserve Chair, 54-45, mostly party line, except Democrat John Fetterman of Pennsylvania crossed over and voted yes. House leaders react to President Donald Trump saying he does not think about Americans' financial situation when negotiating with Iran over a deal to end the war. The Senate defeats for a seventh time an Iran War Powers Act resolution offered by Democrats to try to force the president to bring the war to a conclusion. President Trump lands in Beijing, China. He'll be meeting President Xi Jinping on Thursday. Vice President J.D. Vance announces new anti-government spending fraud initiatives, including a nationwide six-month moratorium on Medicare hospice or home health care providers, and warning states to actively investigate Medicaid fraud or risk losing funding. House debates whether to allow year-round sales of E15, the blend of 85% gasoline and 15% ethanol. A CIA whistleblower tells the Senate Homeland Security Committee that Dr. Anthony Fauci, former head of the National Institute of Allergy and Infectious Diseases, intentionally tried to cover up that the COVID-19 pandemic originated in a Chinese lab leak. The House marks National Police Week. And former NBA player Jason Collins, the first openly gay athlete in the four major American sports, has died. We'll hear from him at the 2016 Democratic National Convention. Fox News writing, the Senate cleared Kevin Warsh on Wednesday to lead the Federal Reserve, ushering in a new era at the central bank under President Donald Trump's nominee. Senate confirmed Warsh 54-45, concluding a months-long search that began last summer for a successor to Federal Reserve Chair Jerome Powell as his term neared its end. The vote was largely along party lines, with only Pennsylvania Democrat Senator John Fetterman crossing over to support. Earlier in the week, Warsh was confirmed to the Fed's Board of Governors, a 14-year appointment and a required step before serving as chair. He previously served on the board as its youngest member at age 35 and now returns to lead the central bank at a pivotal moment. That was from Fox News. The Senate Majority Leader John Thune, Republican of South Dakota, spoke on the Senate floor before the vote.
2: Mr. President, I expect we're going to hear Democrats attempt to justify their opposition by suggesting that a Chairman Warsh would somehow threaten the Fed's independence. And I have to say that's a pretty serious claim, and one that doesn't really have any basis in reality. To begin with, Mr. Warsh's testimony before the Banking Committee should have put any concerns about his independence to rest. But if the depth of his commitment to Fed independence was at all unclear, I recommend my colleagues review a speech he gave in 2010 titled An Ode to Independence, in which he said, and I quote, "Central bank independence is precious. Ensuring Fed independence as the cornerstone of institutional credibility is our charge to keep. It is central to what the Federal Reserve represents and to how policy is conducted," end quote. Or they could ask Randall Krosner, who served with Warsh on the Fed board, who said, and I quote, "He's not an ideologue. Since I've known him, he was someone who tried to get things done," end quote. Or maybe they could just ask the Democrat leader who introduced Kevin Warsh at his 2006 confirmation hearing. And he said then of Warsh, and I quote, "He knows unequivocally that the Fed must be independent, non-ideological, and nonpartisan. And for this reason, I am proud to support his nomination," end quote. That, Mr. President, was the Democrat leader's comments, who's now leading the charge in opposing Warsh's nomination. Mr. President, it doesn't seem to matter who President Trump nominates. Democrats blindly oppose them. Democrats aren't interested in a person's qualifications. All they care about is opposing President Trump.
1: Senate Majority Leader John Thune, Republican from South Dakota, on the Senate floor. Senator Elizabeth Warren, Democrat from Massachusetts, the Banking Committee ranking member, spoke against the nomination.
3: I urge my colleagues to vote no on Donald Trump's attempt to take over America's central bank. Trump's economy is in big trouble, and everybody knows it, including Donald Trump. Consumer sentiment is at an all-time low. Families are paying more for groceries, more for housing, more for health care, all thanks to Trump's chaotic tariffs and his one big beautiful bill. And now his foolish and illegal war with Iran is further driving up the cost of gas and the cost of nearly everything else here at home. So it is no wonder that Donald Trump is desperate to salvage the economy before November's midterm elections. Now, he could do that. Instead of taking action to lower prices, which he could do, he has cooked up a ridiculous scheme: install sock puppets at the Federal Reserve Board who are willing to artificially juice the economy. Of course, it will be American families who pay the price when this scheme backfires and raises prices for and the cost of borrowing even more.
1: Senator Elizabeth Warren, Democrat from Massachusetts, the Bank Committee ranking member on the Senate floor. The Senate voted to confirm Kevin Warsh as Federal Reserve Chair to a four-year term, 54 to 45. One Democrat voted yes, John Fetterman of Pennsylvania. Democrat Kirsten Gillibrand of New York missed the vote. Wall Street today, the Dow down 67, NASDAQ up 314, S&P up 43. Senate today also voted 99-0 to pass a resolution from Senator John Kennedy, Republican of Louisiana, to withhold pay from senators if a government shutdown occurs. Senator Pete Ricketts, Republican of Nebraska, missed that vote. The resolution takes effect after the next elections because there is a constitutional amendment requiring an intervening election before any change in pay for senators or House members, down or up. CNN writing that President Donald Trump's latest Iran war pitch to American consumers, short-term pain will bring long-term gain. But Tuesday's ugly consumer inflation report, Wednesday's uglier wholesale inflation report, and some worrying bond market signals all point to one thing: the pain will not be short-lived. Wednesday's producer price index report showed the war with Iran is raising costs for U.S. businesses at a rate not seen in nearly 4 years, increasing the likelihood that companies will pass on those higher costs to consumers. That was from CNN. Some members of Congress are reacting today to President Trump's answer Tuesday to a reporter's question about whether Americans' financial situation comes into play as the president negotiates with Iran to end the war. This is what the president said as he left the White House Tuesday.
4: When you're negotiating with Iran, Mr. President, to what extent are Americans' financial situations motivating you to make a deal?
5: Not even a little bit. The only thing that matters when I'm talking about Iran, they can't have a nuclear weapon. I don't think about Americans' financial situation. I don't think about anybody. I think about one thing. We cannot let Iran have a nuclear weapon. That's all. That's the only thing that motivates.
1: That was President Trump with reporters outside the White House Tuesday. Today, House Speaker Mike Johnson was asked about this at a news conference.
6: Yesterday, the president was asked about whether Americans' financial concerns were motivating him to make a deal with Iran. His response was, "I don't think about Americans' financial situations." Do you think that's the right message? Do you think the president should be considering the financial toll?
7: I don't know the context in which he made that comment, but I can tell you the president thinks about Americans' financial situations. I talk to him on average twice a day, sometimes three or four times a day, and we talk about it constantly. He's laser-focused on trying to resolve the conflict in Iran, because if we get the Strait of Hormuz, when we get the Strait of Hormuz reopened, that will alleviate a lot of pressure with gas prices and other things in the economy. Now, we've done everything, the Republican Party, under President Trump's leadership, have done everything that we possibly can to reverse the maddening inflation of the Biden years that was at 40-year highs, and all the gross misspending over the last several years to get the economy back humming again. And we've done that in the big, beautiful bill, the Working Families Tax Cut, infused with pro-growth policies. We put in incentives for job creators and entrepreneurs and risk-takers, small business owners, to expand and add more jobs, to increase wages. Those things are beginning to happen. We put into place the lowest taxes, the biggest tax cut in American history, to help out hardworking American families. We get the Strait of Hormuz reopened. That will alleviate a lot of pressure with gas prices and other things in the economy. Now, we've done everything. The Republican Party, under President Trump's leadership, have done everything that we possibly can to reverse the maddening inflation of the Biden years that was at 40-year highs, and all the gross misspending over the last several years to get the economy back humming again. And we've done that in the big, beautiful bill, the Working Families Tax Cut, infused with pro-growth policies. We put in incentives for job creators and entrepreneurs and risk-takers, small business owners, to expand and add more jobs, to increase wages. Those things are beginning to happen. We put into place the lowest taxes, the biggest tax cut in American history, to help out hardworking American families. The average American household has over $10,000 more in their pocket because of the policies that we passed. We put into the bill legislation to allow for American energy dominance again, to continue with our permitting reforms, to get all these things going and humming again. And the conflict with Iran has put a little damper on that. Now, as soon as that's resolved,

0: I agree with the Treasury Secretary. I agree with the President. You're going to have an alleviation of the pain at the pump, and you're going to have prices come down overall. And we're very much looking forward to that. As you know, other economic indicators are going very, very well. The jobs numbers, unemployment numbers, the stock market, all these other factors. So as soon as we get gas prices back under control, we alleviate that pain. And I can tell you the President is laser-focused on it. He spends a large part of every day working to resolve this. Right now he's in China. The President has laid down a marker that was overdue and very important. The American people are not going to be taken advantage of anymore by adversaries or allies. And he's demonstrated that resolve and that principle day after day, and he's negotiated much better trade agreements and much more fair policies for us. When he says America first, he doesn't mean America alone, obviously. He means that we put the interest of America first. And I'm going to tell you, that's not a selfish proposition. When we do that, it's good for our citizens, it's good for this country, and every freedom-loving person around the world. So our prayers are with him, and he has a good visit with Xi in China. They come forward with some favorable policies and things that will help us out, and I believe he will, and we'll see how that develops.
1: House Speaker Mike Johnson, Republican from Louisiana, at a news conference today. The House Minority Leader Hakeem Jeffries, Democrat from New York, also held a news conference and led off with talking about what the President said yesterday in answer to that question about rising prices and the war with Iran.
2: Donald Trump has made clear that he and the Republican Party don't give a damn about the personal finances of the American people. It's an extraordinary admission. But the reality of the Trump presidency and Republican control of the House and the Senate has regularly made that very point. Because under the presidency of Donald Trump and Republican control in Congress, the economy is a disaster. Costs haven't gone down. Costs have gone up. And it's a direct result of Republican policies. The Trump tariffs have increased costs on everyday Americans by thousands of dollars per year. At the same period of time, Donald Trump's reckless and costly war of choice, where billions of taxpayer dollars are being wasted, has resulted in life becoming more expensive for the American people, particularly as it relates to the dramatic increase in gas prices. In the Trump Republican economy, inflation is at a 3 or 4 year high. The cost of groceries is out of control. Gas is out of control. Goods are out of control. Housing prices are out of control. And the Republican assault on the health care of the American people has ripped away the ability of millions of everyday Americans to be able to go see a doctor when they need one. Donald Trump and Republicans promised to love and cherish Medicaid. They turned around and enacted their one big ugly bill, which is the largest cut to Medicaid in American history. And as a result, hospitals, nursing homes, and community-based health centers closing all across the country, particularly in rural America. The economy is a disaster, and we know why. It's because Donald Trump and Republicans don't give a damn about the personal finances of the American people. Donald Trump said it, and he meant it.
1: Congressman Hakeem Jeffries, Democrat from New York, the minority leader at a news conference. Axios writing, with President Trump's proposal to suspend the gas tax facing headwinds on Capitol Hill, some Democratic lawmakers are offering alternative approaches to get fuel costs under control. This goes beyond a simple debate about gas prices and taps into fundamental disagreements between the two parties about which parts of society should shoulder the costs of war and inflation. Trump wants to relieve consumers' tax burden by cutting revenue to the federal government. Democrats want to redistribute any corporate profits made off the conflict in Iran. A bill set to be introduced by Congressman Brad Sherman, Democrat of California, for instance, would tax oil companies for any profits derived from selling oil at a cost of greater than $75 per barrel. That was from Axios. Senator Richard Blumenthal, Democrat from Connecticut, has a similar idea, and he asked Energy Secretary Chris Wright about it at a hearing today.
3: I noted on Sunday that you said you were open to suspending the federal gas tax. Since then, President Trump has indicated he'll support the idea, which Senator Kelly and I introduced in the Gas Price Relief Act some 2 months ago, lowering prices by temporarily suspending the 18.4 cent per gallon gas through October 1. You support that idea?
4: Yeah, I'm certainly supportive of all ideas that can lower energy prices for Americans. I spent my whole life in that area.
3: This is one that the president supported. I assume you do.
4: Everything has trade-offs. I think it's a good idea. I think it's got some positive things, but it's got some trade-offs as well.
3: Well, I'm not going to press you, but I'm surprised that you are somewhat equivocal on the idea. And let me ask you, because I believe strongly that suspending the gas tax ought to be combined with a big oil windfall profits tax, which I've championed with Senator Whitehouse. As you well know, big oil is raking in bonanza profits. Shell announced just Friday that it has reported a $7 billion profit in the latest quarter, which is double the previous quarter. That is emblematic of what big oil companies are making as a result of the war. Don't you think it's time that companies like Shell put some of that money back in consumer pockets?
4: The oil and gas industry has had a rough couple decades. The shale revolution's been tremendous for American and American consumers and global consumers.

0: said they're not doing more production because they don't know how long the war is going to last.
1: They Shell, an example, invest tens of billions of dollars every year in drilling new oil and gas wells and exploring. So if you tax something, you get less of it. And I think getting less of energy is not a good strategy. And if you look at historical records.
0: So you would oppose a windfall profits tax?
1: Any short-term tax like that for a shortage of any product is a bad idea.
0: Is there a way to assure that, for example, some of these profits go back to consumers, in particular, that the suspension of the gas tax goes back to consumers rather than to fatten the profits of big oil companies?
1: Suspension of the gas tax would likely flow almost entirely through to consumers because the retailing of gasoline is a very competitive business. So if one business thought, I'm just going to keep that 18 cents themselves, they'd lose their gasoline sales. But
2: Energy Secretary Christopher Wright, questioned by Senator Richard Blumenthal, Democrat of Connecticut, at today's Armed Services Committee hearing. The hearing focused mostly on nuclear issues, but also touched on other issues such as the gas tax. AAA says a gallon of regular gas is averaging $4.51 now across the United States. That's up 50% since the start of the Iran war, but down 2 cents from a week ago. CBS News reporting that the Senate rejected another attempt by Democrats to limit President Trump's ability to use military force against Iran on Wednesday, but one new Republican senator voted in favor of advancing the measure. A motion to discharge the resolution from committee failed by a vote of 49 to 50. GOP Senators Rand Paul of Kentucky, Susan Collins of Maine, and Lisa Murkowski of Alaska voted with most Democrats in favor of moving forward, while Senator John Fetterman of Pennsylvania was the sole Democrat to oppose. Murkowski had voted against moving forward with previous iterations of the measure. She told reporters that after a key 60-day window passed earlier this month, she had expected to get more clarity from the administration, but hasn't received that yet. That was from CBS News. Senator Jeff Merkley, Democrat from Oregon, offered the motion and debated it on the Senate floor before the vote.
3: Many colleagues across the aisle have said we will give the benefit of the doubt to the president's contention that there was an imminent threat. But we will reconsider our position when the 60 days have expired. Well, my friends, the 60 days expired on May 1st. We are way past that deadline. Now, the president has a new excuse. He says, well, we are no longer conducting acts of war. We're in a ceasefire. But what matters is the facts on the ground. Have we in fact suspended all the acts of war? No, we have not. We are still engaged on a daily basis. The United States is still blockading Iranian ports. That is an act of war. We're still firing on Iranian warships. That is an act of war. We're still firing on Iranian vessels. It's an act of war. Iran is still blockading the Straits of Hormuz. It's an act of war. They're still firing on U.S. naval vessels. That is an act of war. They're still attacking U.S. flagged tankers. It is an act of war. Both sides are engaged in a daily war as defined by international law. Is it at a somewhat lower level than the bombing campaign? Yes, I will grant you that. But it is a war by every definition. It has not ended. Our troops have not been withdrawn. So here we are. Are we going to honor that oath to the Constitution? Each and every one of you took that oath. The Constitution is very clear. War can be conducted by the United States only with congressional authorization, and we are now past that 60 days. So that excuse, that reason, is gone. How seriously do you take the Constitution? If you don't take it seriously, maybe you shouldn't be serving in this chamber.
2: Senator Jeff Merkley, Democrat from Oregon, on the Senate floor. Senator John Barrasso, Republican of Wyoming, the majority whip, spoke against this Iran War Powers Act resolution.
4: For nearly 50 years, Iran has waged war against our nation. Iran is the world's largest leading sponsor of terrorism. They regularly chant, "Death to America." Iran has murdered thousands of Americans, tens of thousands.

0: thousands of Iranians and has tried to build nuclear weapons. For decades, American presidents have pledged that Iran would not get a nuclear weapon. Only President Trump had the courage and the strength to keep his word. Earlier this year, President Trump responded with military precision. Now we're deploying economic pressure as well and diplomatic pressure. Under President Trump, America continues to restore peace through strength around the world. Today, Iran is losing $500 million a day in revenue. They're going to lose that much today, yesterday, and they will again tomorrow. That's the impact of what the president is doing to Iran right now. Iran's cash cow of oil exports has collapsed. By contrast, America is pumping out record amounts of oil and natural gas. Iran's economy is on life support. Its leadership has been eliminated. 13 days ago, President Trump sent a letter to Congress about the conflict in Iran. The president made it very clear that the major fighting is halted, clear that the American ceasefire has held for more than a month, and our naval blockade is working. This week, President Trump is meeting with China overseas. Democrats right here in the Senate want to pull the rug out from under him. Let's be clear. President Trump has complied with the law. Enforcing a blockade is not the same as active hostilities under the War Powers Act.
1: Senator John Barrasso, Republican from Wyoming, the majority whip on the Senate floor before the 49-50 vote not to discharge the Iran War Powers Act resolution from committee. This is the seventh time since the Iran war began that such a motion from the Democrats has failed in the Senate. U.S. Central Command putting out a statement 4 weeks ago. CENTCOM began implementing the blockade against ships entering and exiting Iran's ports. As of today, American forces have redirected 67 commercial vessels, allowed 15 supporting humanitarian aid to pass, and disabled 4 to ensure compliance. Earlier this week, CENTCOM forces ensured that 2 commercial vessels turned around to comply with blockade after communicating via radio and firing warning shots from small arms, clearly demonstrating that U.S. enforcement remains in full effect. That statement from U.S. Central Command. And Al Jazeera reporting that Iranian First Vice President Mohammad Reza Aref says the country's right to the Strait of Hormuz is established and the matter is closed. Iran's ISNA news agency quoted him as saying that Iran's plans were tailored to the sanctions and pressures of our enemies, but now we must plan for the security and well-being of our country and the region. Reporting from Al Jazeera. War in Iran was top of mind in Great Britain as King Charles III read the speech written by the ruling Labour Party government with its legislative agenda during the state opening of Parliament in London.
2: My lords and members of the House of Commons, an increasingly dangerous and volatile world threatens the United Kingdom, with the conflict in the Middle East only the most recent example. Every element of the nation's energy, defence and economic security will be tested. My government will respond to this world with strength and aim to create a country that is fair for all. My ministers will take decisions to protect the energy, defence and economic security of the United Kingdom for the long term. They will defend the British values of decency, tolerance and respect for difference under our common flag. And they will harness the potential of the pride felt across this country for its communities. My government will take urgent action to tackle anti-Semitism and ensure all communities feel safe. My government believes that the United Kingdom's economic security depends on raising living standards in every part of the United Kingdom. My ministers will support measures that maintain stability and control the cost of living.
1: Great Britain's King Charles III, wearing the imperial state crown and Queen Camilla by his side, giving the speech during the state opening of Parliament in London, a speech written by Prime Minister Keir Starmer and his Labour government with its priorities. The Guardian newspaper writing that allies of Wes Streeting have said he is preparing to stand down as health secretary amid deep frustration with Keir Starmer's leadership and could mount a formal challenge for the leadership as early as Thursday. Downing Street insiders had suggested Streeting did not yet have the required support from 81 MPs, which is needed to formally launch a leadership bid after the Prime Minister issued a put-up-or-shut-up ultimatum to his cabinet. That was from The Guardian. From Associated Press, U.S. President Donald Trump has arrived in Beijing for his highly anticipated summit with Chinese leader Xi Jinping at a restless moment for a world worried about war, trade, and artificial intelligence. The leaders will hold bilateral talks on Thursday. That was from AP. The U.S. House debated a resolution urging President Trump to prioritize the release of specific political and religious prisoners, including pastors and Jimmy Lai, the former newspaper publisher in Hong Kong. Here's some of the House floor debate. Congresswoman Young Kim, Republican from California, on Tuesday.
3: As President Trump prepares to engage directly with Xi Jinping this week, we urge for the prioritization of the immediate and unconditional release of Pastor Jinming Ri, Pastor Gao Chen Fu, and his wife Peng Yu, and Dr. Gulshan Abbas, Jimmy Lai, and all others unjustly detained. Several of these individuals have family members who are U.S. citizens. Their loved ones here at home deserve answers and action. I commend President Trump for always putting America first and demonstrating strength and resolve on the world stage. We reject the CCP's reign of terror. We stand with every freedom-loving people in Hong Kong, Xinjiang, Tibet, and across China who dreams of a day when faith is not a crime and truth is not censored.
1: Congresswoman Young Kim, Republican from California, on the House floor on Tuesday. House Speaker Emerita Nancy Pelosi, Democrat from California, also supported this resolution.
4: This resolution makes clear that human rights cannot be separated from America's engagement with China. The release of these individuals must remain a priority at the highest level of diplomacy. While the President is on his visit there, he is bringing with him a long list of business leaders. I have to say, if we do not speak out for human rights in China because of commercial interest, we lose all moral authority to speak out for human rights anywhere in the world. With this resolution, the House reaffirms that America will continue to stand for freedom, human rights, and the principle that no person should be imprisoned simply for what they believed.
1: U.S. House Speaker Emerita Nancy Pelosi, Democrat from California, debating on the House floor on Tuesday. As we go to air here on Wednesday, the House has not yet voted on this resolution. Forbes writing that President Donald Trump said NVIDIA chief Jensen Huang is flying with him on his official visit to China, along with several other prominent American CEOs, refuting earlier reports that the AI chip-making CEO and billionaire, who recently lamented that U.S. support controls had wiped out his company's market share in China, had not been invited. That was from Forbes. Also, this from the New York Times, a bipartisan effort to force a vote on legislation sending fresh American security aid to Ukraine has amassed the 218 signatures needed to force a floor vote, the latest in a series of instances of rank-and-file lawmakers wresting control of the chamber's agenda from Republican leaders. Again, reporting from the New York Times, the final signature on the discharge petition was Congressman Kevin Kiley from California. He was a Republican, recently became independent, but still caucuses with the Republican Party. Washington Today continues in a moment.
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1: 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A few more headlines about congressional redistricting. From State's newsroom, Governor Tate Reeves on Wednesday morning said he will cancel a special legislative session set for next week to redraw Mississippi's state Supreme Court districts, but he indicated the state will redraw its four congressional districts at some point. Reeves on Super Talk Radio indicated that it would be difficult for the state to redraw the congressional districts in time for the upcoming midterm election and that it could hurt Republicans overall in congressional races if Mississippi did so. Still, he stressed he wants the state to redraw congressional districts in the future and said Democratic Congressman Benny Thompson's hold on one of Mississippi's four congressional seats will end soon. That was from State C-SPAN Now mobile app and wherever you find your podcasts. A few more headlines about congressional redistricting. From State's newsroom, Governor Tate Reeves on Wednesday morning said he will cancel a special legislative session set for next week to redraw Mississippi's state Supreme Court districts, but he indicated the state will redraw its four congressional districts at some point. Reeves on Super Talk Radio indicated that it would be difficult for the state to redraw the congressional districts in time for the upcoming midterm election and that it could hurt Republicans overall in congressional races if Mississippi did so. Still, he stressed he wants the state to redraw congressional districts in the future and said Democratic Congressman Benny Thompson's hold on one of Mississippi's four congressional seats will end soon. That was from State's newsroom. And from Fox Carolina, Governor Henry McMaster will be calling lawmakers back to the State House Friday morning after the Senate voted against congressional redistricting Tuesday. Multiple sources said there'll be a special session to address redrawing South Carolina's congressional map. The measure failed to reach a two-thirds majority in the Senate on Tuesday. From TNND, the Centers for Medicare and Medicaid Services said it is imposing a six-month nationwide freeze on new Medicare enrollments for hospices and home health agencies as part of a sweeping effort to crack down on fraud within the healthcare system. The action announced in coordination with Vice President J.D. Vance's anti-fraud task force will temporarily block new providers in those sectors from enrolling in Medicare while federal officials intensify investigations into suspected fraudulent activity. Vance also said the Trump administration is sending letters that will require 50 Medicaid programs to show that they are effectively and aggressively prosecuting Medicaid fraud in their states. Here's part of today's news conference in the Eisenhower Executive Office Building, Vice President J.D. Vance.
6: First, we're announcing that the federal government is deferring $1.3 billion in Medicaid reimbursements from the state of California. And the simple reason is because the state of California has not taken fraud very seriously, and because of that, we see a lot of the consequences that I just referenced. And again, let me highlight the fact that this really is two separate victims. So there are California taxpayers and American taxpayers who are being defrauded because California isn't taking its program seriously. But also you have people who've been prescribed medications that they don't even need. Sometimes they've had drugs put into their bodies that they don't need because fraudsters have actually encouraged false prescriptions and false administration of medications. So think about this. You're just a person trying to go see a doctor. You assume that your doctor is doing the right thing, but these fraudulent healthcare providers are getting rich by giving people medications they don't even need. It's a defrauding of the American taxpayer, but it's a violation of the trust that should exist between every American and the people who prescribe the medications. That's one thing that we're targeting. And this is why we're taking this action, is because we want California to get serious about this fraud.
1: Vice President J.D. Vance, the chair of the Anti-Fraud Task Force at a news conference today. Joining him, Dr. Mehmet Oz, administrator of CMS, Centers for Medicare and Medicaid Services, who made an announcement about a moratorium.
7: Now, next is a nationwide moratorium on all new hospice and home health care. Why is that possible? Because when we squeeze the balloon in California and slow their growth of hospice and now take away 800 the payments to 800 hospices, we know what those fraudsters do. They move to nearby Nevada. Next door, Nevada has a sevenfold increase in hospice already. Arizona, Texas, they're moving across the country. So we've today announcing a moratorium nationally. There will be no new hospices or home health care open in this country. If you have the program now, you can keep it. You can go to ones that already exist. We're not taking away any services, but there will be no new ones, licenses granted until we can figure out a better way of working across government. Let me highlight this, because when Andrew, who's leading, and the vice president are chairing this task force, it's very simple. You have CMS, you have OIG, March Bell sitting over there.

0: there. You have the Department of Justice. You have the FBI. You have Treasury. You put those things together, you make a powerful fist. And that's the fist we're going to punch through bureaucracies and realities that are stopping our ability to protect the American people.
1: CMS Administrator Dr. Mehmet Oz at today's White House Task Force to Eliminate Fraud news conference in the Eisenhower Executive Office Building with the chair, Vice President J.D. Vance, and the vice chair, the FTC chair, Andrew Ferguson. There was also a launch today of a new X account, WHFraudTF. And Vice President Vance is scheduled to visit Bangor, Maine on Thursday to discuss anti-fraud efforts in that state, according to his office. News Nation writing that President Trump ripped the New York Times on Tuesday morning over a report detailing the ballooning cost of his project to repair and renovate the Lincoln Memorial Reflecting Pool. He wrote in a lengthy early morning Truth Social post, the failing New York Times, which is one of the worst newspapers anywhere in the world and is losing subscribers on an hourly basis, is now at it again. It was originally announced with an estimated cost of $1.8 million, but the Times cited federal records showing the actual cost has jumped by more than $11 million to anticipated $13.1 million. That was from News Nation. Interior Secretary Doug Burgum was asked about the project today during his testimony before the House Natural Resources Committee by Congressman Joe Neguse, Democrat from Colorado.
2: Are you familiar with Atlantic Industrial Coatings?
3: I'm not familiar with that.
2: So Atlantic Industrial Coatings is a company. Are you familiar with that company?
3: You're saying Atlantic?
2: Atlantic Industrial Coatings, correct. Are you familiar with it?
3: I'm not familiar with Atlantic.
2: Okay. Atlantic Industrial Coatings is the company that received a no-bid federal contract for the project at the Lincoln Memorial Reflective Pool. Are you familiar with that now?
3: I'm familiar with that project, yes.
2: But not the company?
3: I wasn't familiar with that specific name of the company.
2: Okay. You're familiar with the fact that a company received a no-bid contract to do the work on that project, correct?
3: I'm familiar that we're working on a project to restore the reflecting pool before the summer season with record attendance, yes.
2: Yes, and that was through a no-bid $13 million contract, right? That's not up for debate. That's a
3: but
2: fact.
3: I'm positive that we followed all of the required bidding rules. So you're emphasizing the word no bid like something nefarious has happened.
2: Okay, then explain it to me. Here, I'll ask you the question. My understanding of the federal procurement rules is that a no bid contract is reserved for situations where, quote, any delay would cause serious injury to the government. What is your proposition is what? That there'd be serious injury to the government if this company didn't get the $13 million contract to do this particular project right now?
3: Well, I think we do have a sense of urgency. I mean, we got handed a record amount of deferred maintenance. We had 19 fountains across the city that didn't work.
2: That's 82 the serious homeless sites, injury 1,000. To the government? The serious injury to the government?
3: Well, I suppose a lawyer could decide that, but I think that maybe all of us could agree that we would want to have our nation's capital looking great for the 250th.
2: Well,
3: I mean, this is a common sense decision.
2: Just last question. Who picked this company? Because President Trump, a few months ago, in a New York Times article said, I have a guy who's unbelievable at doing swimming pools. He looked at it. He called me up. He said, sir, we can do something on it. Last night, he posted on Truth Social, also, I did not give out the contract, Interior did, to a contractor I did not know and have never used before. So Interior, he's talking about you. Did you give this $13 million no-bid contract to this company that's never done business with the federal government before?
4: The gentleman's time has expired.
2: I think the secretary can answer the question.
3: The gentleman that you're talking about that has done construction work regarding pools and fountains for President Trump is not part of this contract. He's just a citizen that cared about it and offered some free advice. There's nothing there in terms of any dollars flowing to anybody that worked for President Trump.
2: Who picked this company? That's what I'm getting at.
3: The National Park Service
4: and the leaders on the National Mall
3: are the ones that picked it. They went through the process, picked the person that was best, and part of their selection process was picking somebody who had the capability to complete the project in a time frame and in a budget that would actually fix the problem. I mean, there are past presidents that have worked on this thing. It's been shut for 2 years. Read the article. There was $38 million spent on this between 2010 and 2012, and it was never fixed.
1: Interior Secretary Doug Burgum questioned by Congressman Joe Neguse, Democrat of Colorado, at today's Natural Resources Committee hearing. There's a Forbes article that has this summary. The Trump administration is expected to spend at least $162.5 million on projects at and around the U.S. Capitol, in addition to the $1.4 billion White House ballroom, though the actual cost is likely to be much higher. That was from Forbes. The Well News writing that members of the nation's agriculture community expressed confidence about a looming House vote on a measure that would allow year-round sale of E15, a fuel blend comprised of 15% ethanol and 85% gasoline, at the pump. Long sought by Corn Belt state officials and farmers, lawmakers are expected to vote on H.R. 1346, also known as the Nationwide Consumer and Fuel Retailer Choice Act. But others, notably the Keep Fuel Affordable Coalition, an industry group representing small and medium-sized refineries in several states, say the measure could spell disaster for their industry by driving up already exorbitant compliance costs and gutting a key program that helped to keep them economically viable. That was from the Well News. Here's some of the House floor debate on this bill. Marionette Miller Meeks, Republican from Iowa, in support.
5: I'm proud to stand here. I know, I really am standing in strong support of H.R. 1346, the Nationwide Consumer and Fuel Retailer Choice Act. Every single year since 2011, the EPA has issued an emergency waiver to allow E15 to be sold during the summer months. That means Washington already recognizes that this policy makes sense. What we are doing today is removing an outdated prohibition and finally providing certainty for farmers, producers, retailers, and consumers year-round. E15, as an American-made domestic fuel that is homegrown, lowers gas prices, strengthens our energy independence, and supports rural communities across Iowa and our country. Nationwide E15 adoption would save drivers nearly $27 billion annually. But this debate is about much more than fuel. Agriculture is hurting right now. Input costs remain high through the Biden administration, commodity prices are down, and farm bankruptcies are rising. I've looked farmers in the eye as they've told me their family farms, their legacies, their community bank, their community implement dealer, not because they're failing, but because Washington keeps moving the goalpost. Year-round E15 provides the certainty farmers have been asking for. It would increase corn demand by 2.4 billion bushels, strengthens domestic energy production, and support more than 128,000 American jobs, and injects billions into rural economies, and saves Americans money. And let's clear up some misinformation being pushed about this bill. The legislation doesn't mandate E15. It simply gives retailers the option to sell it year-round. Again, it's removing an outdated prohibition. The fear-mongering and falsehoods being spread about this bill are coming at the expense of America's farmers, rural communities, and the American people. Farmers do not need more uncertainty. They need Congress to finally act and get out of the way. It's time to deliver permanent year-round E15.
1: Congresswoman Marionette Miller Meeks, Republican of Iowa, on the House floor. Opposing this bill, Congressman Scott Perry, Republican of Pennsylvania.
6: We support our farmers, but we also support our consumers. And I appreciate my friends on both sides of the aisle for this position, but these two positions of being for farmers and being for consumers are not mutually exclusive. You're right. We should all have a choice whether we buy E15 or not. But the problem is we don't have a choice about the renewable fuel standard, which requires us to produce more ethanol than we ever use. As a matter of fact, these folks up in the gallery here are paying about $750 a gallon to produce ethanol, about 2 to 4 gallons of water for every gallon of ethanol, 30 cents of every gallon you currently buy of ethanol after you pay the subsidy added on to your gallon of gas price. This is going to raise prices. This is going to raise prices, ladies and gentlemen. By the way, you already have the chance to do this. 22 states already have the option to sell E15 year-round. Less than 14% of fueling stations in Iowa. In Iowa, where they grow a heck of a lot of corn, sell E15 because the consumer doesn't want it. Because you get less miles per gallon. First of all, you pay more, you subsidize it, and then you get less miles per gallon when you put it in your tank. This is craziness. As the price of fuel goes up because of Iran, not because of President Trump, because of Iran, as the price of fuel goes up, we're actually going to increase prices in this House if this bill is voted in favor of. Delta purchased Monroe, the Monroe facility in Pennsylvania for $150 million plus $30 million from Pennsylvania. But they spent $2.3 billion on renewable fuel compliance. That's 20 times the purchase price. And where do you think the price goes, ladies and gentlemen? It goes in your wallet. You're paying for all of this stuff. I absolutely urge a no vote on this. Let's not raise everybody's gas prices. And by the way, doesn't help the environment either. I got all those numbers too, but I'm out of time. I thank the chair and I yield.
1: Congressman Scott Perry, Republican of Pennsylvania, on the House floor. And as we go to air on Washington Today, the House has not taken a final passage vote on this bill yet. Originally, the year-round E15 bill was part of a larger five-year farm bill that had passed the House, but was removed, decoupled. Today, the House did vote along party lines, 213 to 208, to send the House passed farm bill to the Senate without the E15 ethanol gasoline year-round sales bill attached. New York Post writing, a CIA whistleblower appeared publicly for the first time Wednesday to testify to a Senate panel that Dr. Anthony Fauci improperly influenced intelligence analysis about the origins of the COVID-19 pandemic to downplay findings that it most likely resulted from a laboratory accident in China. Special Operations Officer James Erdman III delivered his testimony about the wide-ranging cover-up after being subpoenaed by the Senate Homeland Security Committee and against his own agency's wishes. That was from the New York Post. Here's the committee chair, Rand Paul, Republican of Kentucky, questioning the witness about the conclusions.
7: Your testimony is that the CIA scientists were concluding that it was lab, but then when this, there was a 90-day study in 2021, and this study was done by NIC, led by NIC. Tell us what NIC is again.
8: It's the National Intelligence Council, and individuals responsible for writing various WMD and bio-related issues led that.
7: So when they had this study, they had CIA scientists telling them, look, the evidence, the scientific evidence, looks like it came from the lab. But then they brought in Anthony Fauci. And is it your opinion that Anthony Fauci was able to overrule the scientist or get NIC to conclude somehow that there wasn't a conclusion to be had here, we're going to be neutral, contradicting what the scientists were telling them?
8: So there's two questions there, and I want to break them up into two. One is, where were the injection points, Dr. Anthony Fauci? Where did Dr. Anthony Fauci, and when did he inject himself into the IC? And the other half of that question, if I'm, and I don't want to extrapolate too much here, is, okay, what happened with why was there a change in analysis? So I'll start with the, if it's okay, Dr. Paul.
7: Sure.
8: Senator, I'll start with Dr. Anthony Fauci. There were two instances. On 3 February 2020 and 4 June 2021, Anthony Fauci had contact with the interagency. And how to sort of broadly generalize this is that that contact was happily pursued within the IC. They wanted that contact. And he provided a curated list of subject matter experts, which coincidentally wrote the proximal origin of SARS-CoV-2. So it's not like he came in and said, you have to do X, Y, and Z. He provided recommendations. It's when you look at what has already been publicly released about Dr. Fauci and then what you're seeing under the curtain at the IC where you realize, okay, there is a narrative that was being generated by his contact, not just with experts here in the United States, but experts in Australia and the UK. And that's the public-facing piece. And, you know, he had tried to sort of keep his hands clear of, hey, I didn't have anything to do with the proximal origin of SARS-CoV-2. But in the meantime, he's pushing those authors and individuals that have been in his orbit into the IC as experts. And, I'll jump to June 2021. We as the IC at the NIC, happily pursued those recommendations. And in one email, which I'll describe to you, the person in charge of leading the 90-day study, you know, he introduced himself to the community that on what they were supposed to be doing. And then the community said, he said, listen, we've got these people we should be talking to. And another very senior NIC officer sent a direct email to him saying, hey, considering that Dr. Fauci is a public health expert, are you sure we should be relying on this? Shouldn't we have a separate set? And in this instance, the individual responded, no, in this case, Dr. Anthony Fauci is a subject matter expert. However, that's directly contradicting his public testimony of being a subject matter.
1: James Erdman, CIA whistleblower, testifying at the Homeland Security and Governmental Affairs Committee questioned by Senator Rand Paul, Republican of Kentucky, the committee chair. No Democrats showed up for this hearing. Fox News writing the hearing on Wednesday comes on the heels of the deadline for the Department of Justice to charge Fauci for allegedly lying to Congress about gain-of-function research, controversial research that could boost a virus's transmissibility and virulence by altering its generic code in relation to COVID-19. The statute of limitations to take action against Fauci for that particular issue expired on Monday. That was from Fox News. Associated Press reported a week ago the Justice Department has agreed to return U.S. Representative Andy Ogle's personal cell phone, which was seized during an investigation into his campaign finances, indicating the conclusion of its inquiry that began under the Biden administration. Again, that was from AP. And with U.S. House back in session this week from recess, Congressman Ogle, Republican of Kentucky, held a news conference talking about what he called the weaponization of government under President Biden.
9: And what they've done is they take an FEC violation and try to turn it into a prosecution, a crime. But you have to go to understand how we got there. You have to go back. See, I had been going after Jack Smith. Jack Smith actually had run the Nashville U.S. Attorney's Office. And I tried to defund him. I had dropped articles of impeachment against Kamala Harris and Joe Biden. I had been one of the attack dogs against the Biden administration. The morning after my election, they came to my home and they seized my phone. And I later found out they had seized my emails. Now, this is important because our Constitution creates a wall of separation, the speech and debate clause. And the Biden administration was willing to intentionally violate that clause to punish its adversaries, to target conservatives, specifically to target Republicans. And so over the last 2 years, we've had to fight to clear my name. And to this day, our son still has nightmares that the Biden administration, in the middle of the night or some morning, is going to come in and take his dad away. The consequence of this is serious.
1: Congressman Andy Ogles, Republican of Kentucky, at a news conference today with other House and Senate Republicans. This is National Police Week, and policeweek.org writes that each May our nation comes together to honor the courage, sacrifice, and dedication of law enforcement officers originally established by presidential proclamation, President John F. Kennedy in 1962. National Police Week includes Peace Officers Memorial Day on May 15th and a week of observances recognizing officers who have given their lives in the line of duty, as well as those who continue to serve and protect our communities with dedication and courage. The House today approved a resolution to honor law enforcement officers killed in the line of duty. The debate was Tuesday. The vote was today. Here's Congressman Brad Knott, Republican of North Carolina, followed by Congressman Jamie Raskin, Democrat of Maryland.
10: Every day, law enforcement officers across this country are facing increased threats to their safety and well-being. We know that law enforcement officers answer every call for help, regardless of who the person is, what they believe, and regardless of the threat to their own lives. Tragically, many of those brave men and women who answer the call of duty do not return home. As of April 26, there are nearly 25,000 names of law enforcement officers killed in the line of duty inscribed on the National Law Enforcement Officers Memorial here in Washington. Each name represents a life lost in the line of duty, a family forever changed, and a sacrifice that can never be fully repaid. According to the Fraternal Order of Police, 347 officers were shot in the line of duty in 2025 alone. This marks the sixth consecutive year in which over 300 law enforcement officers have been shot. Mr. Speaker, words alone cannot capture the depth of our gratitude for the service and the sacrifice offered by these brave men and women. I reserve my time.
11: The gentleman reserves. The gentleman from Maryland is recognized.
12: Thank you, Mr. Speaker. I yield myself such time as I may consume.
11: The gentleman is recognized.
12: I rise today also in strong support of this resolution, which recognizes the sacrifices made by law enforcement officials across America every day and honors the bravery of those who have fallen in the line of duty and given the rest of us the last full measure of their devotion. These two often unsung heroes have our eternal gratitude, and we must offer our unwavering support to their families and loved ones. 111 officers died in the line of duty last year, and 30 more have fallen already in 2026. They leave behind wives and husbands, fathers and mothers, sons and daughters, partners and colleagues to remember them, and we must remember them too.
1: Congressman Jamie Raskin, Democrat from Maryland, and before that, Congressman Brad Knott, Republican from North Carolina, on the House floor on Tuesday. And today the House took the vote and passed this resolution 418-2. The two no's were Delia Ramirez of Illinois and Rashida Tlaib of Michigan, both Democrats. New York Times writes that Jason Collins, a 7-foot center and NBA journeyman who in 2013 became the first openly gay player in any of the four traditional major American men's sports leagues, has died. He was 47 years old. Adam Silver, the NBA commissioner, announced the death in a statement on Tuesday. Collins' family said the cause was an aggressive form of brain cancer. That was from the New York Times. Back in 2016, Jason Collins spoke at the Democratic National Convention in Philadelphia.
13: My dream was to play in the NBA and live my authentic life as a proud gay man at the same time. I was able to accomplish both of those goals because of the people who have supported me throughout my life. Before I came out to the world on the cover of Sports Illustrated, I came out privately to the Clinton family. I have known their family for almost 20 years. I knew that they would accept me for who I was and that they would help pave a path for others to do the same. I am forever grateful for their words of wisdom back then and their unconditional support. They knew that my sexual orientation made no difference in my ability to play basketball. Just as someone's gender makes no difference in his or her ability to lead our nation.
1: Former NBA player Jason Collins at the Democratic National Convention in Philadelphia. That convention nominated Hillary Clinton as the party's candidate for president. Jason Collins has died at the age of 47. More from the New York Times article on his death. There are currently no openly gay active players in any of the four major men's professional sports leagues. This stands in stark contrast to women's professional sports, where there are dozens of openly gay players in the WNBA alone. 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

0: 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Senior Fellow and Director of the Hudson Institute's China Center, Miles Yu, previews President Trump and Chinese leader Xi Jinping's summit in Beijing. Then the latest on the Iran war, the summit in China, and congressional news of the week with Virginia Democratic Congressman Suhas Subramaniam and North Carolina Republican Congressman Tim Moore. C-SPAN's Washington Journal. 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
1: House Democratic Leader Hakeem Jeffries talked to reporters at the Capitol about the House Democrats' legislative agenda and comments made by President Trump about the Iran conflict and gas prices. Jeffries also responded to several questions on the Democrats' redistricting efforts across the country. Here's Leader Jeffries.
2: Good afternoon, everyone. Donald Trump has made clear that he and the Republican Party don't give a damn about the personal finances of the American people. It's an extraordinary admission. But the reality of the Trump presidency and Republican control of the House and the Senate has regularly made that very point. Because under the presidency of Donald Trump and Republican control in Congress, the economy is a disaster. Costs haven't gone down. Costs have gone up. And it's a direct result of Republican policies. The Trump tariffs have increased costs on everyday Americans by thousands of dollars per year. At the same period of time, Donald Trump's reckless and costly war of choice, where billions of taxpayer dollars are being wasted, has resulted in life becoming more expensive for the American people, particularly as it relates to the dramatic increase in gas prices. In the Trump Republican economy, inflation is at a 3 or 4 year high. The cost of groceries is out of control. Gas is out of control. Goods are out of control. Housing prices are out of control. And the Republican assault on the health care of the American people has ripped away the ability of millions of everyday Americans to be able to go see a doctor when they need one. Donald Trump and Republicans promised to love and cherish Medicaid. They turned around and enacted their one big ugly bill, which is the largest cut to Medicaid in American history. And as a result, hospitals, nursing homes, and community-based health centers closing all across the country, particularly in rural America. The economy is a disaster, and we know why. It's because Donald Trump and Republicans don't give a damn about the personal finances of the American people. Donald Trump said it, and he meant it. Questions?
3: Good afternoon. Thank you. Republicans are ahead of Democrats in terms of fundraising for this cycle, but you spent $60 million in Virginia here. Do you think that that was $60 million well spent? Is that going to impede your efforts to spend money in key races this fall?
2: Yeah, the House Majority PAC actually outraised for the first time the Congressional Leadership Fund. As you may know, in the last quarter, for the first time ever, the House Majority PAC outraised the Congressional Leadership Fund, the crooks, the liars, and the frauds. That's what it stands for. Because at the end of the day, here's what we do know. Republicans have concluded that they need to cheat to win. That's what they're celebrating? Is that what you're elevating right now? The notion that four unelected judges would overturn the votes of more than 3 million citizens in Virginia? Is this what Republicans are celebrating right now? Because the people in Virginia right now are outraged. They're angry and they're determined to send a message in November, regardless of what ultimately happens before the Supreme Court of the United States of America, where that reckless decision by the Virginia Supreme Court is now on appeal. But what's been made clear, our resolve is more robust now than it ever was. Because it's clear Republicans can't defend their policies. They can't defend their failure on the economy. They can't defend this reckless and costly war of choice. They can't defend the fact that they ripped health care away from millions of Americans. They can't defend the fact that they're stealing food from the mouths of hungry children, seniors, and veterans. And so we're not going to unilaterally disarm. Not now, not ever. And this redistricting war is just getting started.
3: But that's $60 million off the field here. I mean, you can't put that genie back in the bottle.
2: We spent $60 million. They spent over $40 million. The people of Virginia were very clear. Money's not going to be a problem for us. And enthusiasm is not going to be a problem for us. But what's going to be a problem for the other side of the aisle? I don't know what you're asking, but because the reality is we're going to continue full steam ahead, period, full stop. That's just the reality of the situation. And Republicans have the narrowest majority of any party since 1930. They are not going to be able to rig the midterm elections, period, full stop.
4: Mr. Leader.
5: Thank you, Mr. Leader. Just to piggyback on that, though, can you confirm that you were part of a call recently with Virginia Democrats, and can you explain the nature of that call and whether or not you specifically discussed a proposal that would involve replacing the state Supreme Court as a means to try to redraw the map in Virginia?
2: The conversation that I had with members of the Virginia congressional delegation will remain a private conversation with members of the Virginia congressional delegation.
1: House Democratic Leader Hakeem Jeffries.
2: Consensus on the call was we're going to win two or three seats regardless of whether the current Virginia Supreme Court decision holds, which was a disgusting decision to invalidate the votes and the voices of more than 3 million people in Virginia. How desperate are these MAGA extremists? Because they know they're going down in flames electorally in November. They know it. And that's why they're behaving in such a desperate fashion. So we are going to proceed. We'll see what happens with the Supreme Court appeal that was filed by the Virginia Attorney General. It's not as if we have great faith in the fairness of the United States Supreme Court, but we'll let the process play itself out. We're operating under the assumption that the map is what the map is right now in advance of 2026. It may change in advance of 2028, but we're winning Virginia 1, and we're winning Virginia 2, and we have a shot to flip those other two seats under this current map, and that's what we're resolved to do.
4: But, Mr. Leader, I mean, you ultimately lost this, and you take personal
2: responsibility. Who lost?
4: You lost in the
2: Supreme Court. Who lost? Did the voters lose?
4: Well, Democrats did, and you're lost.
2: Did the voters lose?
4: You take personal responsibility for investing so much time and resources, tens of millions of dollars, and ultimately fruitless effort.
2: We did the right thing, and this effort is not over. It's just getting started. And by the way, come back to me on November 4th when Democrats have taken back control of the House of Representatives. That's ultimately going to be, you know, what matters. What do the American people, we are going to win the House of Representatives. I'm telling you that right now. I've been telling you that from the very beginning. And by the way, what math are people focused on when they think about the electoral environment that we're in? When Democrats took the House back in 2018, and at minimum we're in a 2018 environment, when Democrats took the House back, we had to flip 24 seats in 2018. 24 seats, which people said was impossible to do. We didn't just flip 24 seats in 2018, we flipped 40. And of those 40 seats, 31 were in districts that Donald Trump had just won. In this particular instance, we started out this Congress needing to flip three. When it's all said and done, Republicans at best will add a handful of gerrymandered seats to that total. When it's all said and done. So I think what that means is that we just have to flip a fraction of the seats that we flipped in 2018. A fraction of the seats that we flipped in 2018, and we're in the majority. And so we're going to proceed full steam ahead everywhere in terms of pushing back against MAGA extremism. And we understand that Republicans, desperate as they are, because they've been a complete and total failure, are going to proceed with diabolical intensity to try to steal the election. Instead of changing direction, they want to change districts. But they can't get anywhere close to 24. They can't even get close to double digits when it's all said and done. And so Susan DelBene said earlier today, we're going to win back control of the House. And the big fight will be what happens in between 2026 and 2028. Because we know this unprecedented assault on black political representation, the likes of which we have not seen since the Jim Crow era, the ghost of the Confederacy has afflicted the United States Supreme Court majority and is invading and haunting the nation right now, and we take that seriously.
1: House Democratic Leader Hakeem Jeffries.
2: And we know it's going to continue, which is why Democrats are committed to launching a decisive an overwhelming response in advance of the 2028 election to ensure that it's the American people who are the ones who get to decide who's in the majority in the House, who's in the majority in the Senate, and ultimately in 2028, who gets elected as the next president of the United States of America.
5: Thank you, Mr. Leader. Just two questions if I could. First, your math really has gotten more difficult. Do you see it as just a harder path now to the majority? And second,
2: what's the math as you see it?
5: Excuse me?
2: No, what's the math as you see it so that we understand the same?
5: Well, it just looks like they're picking up more seats through redistricting.
2: But I'm saying, what's the math? Because we started at three. Where do you think it's at right now?
5: I don't know. You said yourself, not quite double digit. I think that's what people are looking at, a pickup of, you know, net five or something, seven, maybe nine.
2: Yeah, so let's give them a net of three, for instance, mm-hmm. because we're going to win five seats in California. They'll be fortunate if they win three in Texas. They're not defeating Vicente Gonzalez, and they're not defeating Henry Cuellar. In fact, they aren't even contesting the Cuellar seat right now. And we know that it's the Cuellar seat and the Gonzalez seat that are counted amongst the five. They're not getting five out of Texas. They'll be fortunate if they get three. And because we're going to defeat the current incumbent in Texas 15, right next to Representative Cuellar and Gonzalez, they may only get two out of Texas. We're getting five out of California. They start down three. So I ask you, what's the math that you're talking about? Right? When they start down three. And we're going to win at least two seats in Virginia, as I talked about, under this map, if it holds. Don Davis is going to get reelected in North Carolina. We pushed him back substantially in Ohio. And so we're full steam ahead. And maybe we have to flip five seats. Maybe we have to flip six seats. We'll see where it all lands once all the litigation is over. Do we think we're going to flip more than six seats when we've identified 45 that are in play? The answer is unequivocally yes. Of course we are.
5: And then to follow up, are you essentially saying that the redistricting war now shifts to 2028, or are you still eyeing potential redistricting fights in some of the outstanding states?
2: We have ongoing litigation right now in three different states in Virginia, in Florida, which is a blatantly unconstitutional map. And by the way, even by the Republicans' own math, there's no circumstance they're netting 4 seats out of Florida. They know it and we know it. But that map shouldn't even go forward, and we'll see what the Florida Supreme Court does. And we still have ongoing litigation in Wisconsin. Those are the 3 states right now that are unresolved. And then, of course, led by the Congressional Black Caucus and our nation's civil rights groups, we're tracking what's happening in the Deep South, which is an all-out assault on black political representation. It's disgusting. And Republicans are doing it openly, in plain sight, targeting African-American communities. This is who they are. They're not even pretending to try to solve problems on behalf of the American people, because we know they're actively hurting the American people. So what I am saying is, we're winning control of the House of Representatives. That's the reality of the situation. With Donald Trump on the ballot, we won 215 seats. What do you think is going to happen with him not on the ballot and having been a complete and total failure? So the challenge that is in front of us is ensuring that there is a decisive and overwhelming response in advance of 2028. Because the Republican efforts to gerrymander the national congressional map is not going to end, because this is all they know how to do. It's the only reason they're in the majority right now, as a matter of fact, because of what happened in North Carolina. And so I've been very publicly clear about the fact that in advance of 2028, where we will have additional states that will come online, including but not limited to New York, New Jersey, Colorado, Washington, Oregon, Illinois, and Maryland. That's at least 7 states where we will be able to unleash a decisive and forceful response to what they are doing in the Deep South. And I'm telling you right now, we will. As several of those governors have already publicly indicated, and as the Senate president in New Jersey just said earlier today.

0: for your words of my way, or how the highway approaches that, an approach that you think will work with the Democratic majority, or will you try to build bridges, build coalitions? Will that be possible given all of the acrimony that's occurred during this Congress between your side and the Republicans?
1: Yeah, our commitment is to work on the issues that matter for the American people, beginning with driving down the high cost of living. Life is too expensive. Democrats actually give a damn about the personal expenses of the American people. And clearly, Republicans could care less about the
2: House Democratic Leader Hakeem Jeffries
1: circumstances of the American people, as Donald Trump just said. And so we're going to relentlessly focus on making life better for everyday Americans, driving down the high cost of living, and of course, fixing our broken healthcare system so that everyday Americans can actually afford to go see a doctor when they need one. We need to take down the price of gas and groceries and goods, and we will launch an all-out frontal assault on this broken economy, because Donald Trump and Republican policies have been a complete and total failure. At the same period of time, what is clear, based on the fact that Republicans have so clearly chosen a strategy of needing to cheat to win, and that can't be normalized. We're not going to let it be normalized. That's nothing to celebrate, that they may get themselves a handful of additional seats to take them from a 3-seat majority to a 6-seat majority. That's nothing to celebrate, and it's not going to immunize them from their failures. That should be clear. Certainly not in an environment where in 2018 we flipped 40 seats. But what is clear to me is that in addition to focusing on the economy, focusing on making life better for the American people, and focusing on driving down the high cost of living, we need massive electoral reform, massive campaign finance reform, and massive judicial reform. And that will also be an important part of what we'll need to do as Democrats in the majority on behalf of the American people in the next Congress.
0: So those are pursuits that you think Democrats will pursue alone, or do you think that you can work together with the other side on that? Like, that's kind of what I'm trying to drill down on.
1: These are pursuits that need to be undertaken on behalf of the American people, and if there are a handful of Republicans who want to join us and do the right thing for the people that we represent collectively throughout this country, then we'll welcome that bipartisan support. We've been able to push issue after issue after issue in this Congress, in the minority, governing as if we're in the majority. We just hit 218 on another discharge petition. That makes 6 in this Congress on issues that vary from immigration to the economy to healthcare to foreign policy to pushing back against the ongoing cover up by the Trump administration with respect to Jeffrey Epstein. We've repeatedly defeated Republicans legislatively while serving in the minority. What do you think we're going to be able to do when we're in the majority?
3: On Louisiana, Governor Landry said that up to thousands of ballots will be discarded. This morning, Speaker Johnson argued having a constitutional map outweighs those ballots that have already been distributed. What is your response to that, especially given that even though you disagree with the Supreme Court ruling, the Supreme Court did rule that the map was unconstitutional?
1: The Republicans have concluded that they need to cheat to win. They are in plain sight trying to rig the midterm elections because they're desperate to cling on to power, because Republicans have been a complete and total failure. The reason why they're in complete and total panic mode is because they started this Congress with a narrow majority, only 3 seats up, narrowest majority of any party

0: since the Great Depression in 1930. And the Republicans know exactly what happened during the first Trump midterm election. They lost 40 seats. These weren't Democratic-leaning seats. These weren't swing seats. 31 of those 40 seats were in districts that Donald Trump had just won. What do we think is going to happen in November with Donald Trump's economy a complete and total disaster and this failed, costly, reckless war of choice in the Middle East on top of the ongoing corruption that Republicans aren't even trying to hide?
1: You mentioned the attack on black political representation. Can you reflect on this moment and what it means to the Congressional Black Caucus and the potential loss of institutional knowledge from some of the members who've been here a long time who are being redistricted out of their seats?
0: Yeah, by our count at this point, Republicans have already targeted 6 congressional districts represented by African Americans. Their behavior speaks for itself. They are engineering, as a result of an unprecedented Supreme Court decision, a return to Jim Crow-like segregation tactics in the Deep South. And if they could spread this cancer and poison across America, they would do that as well. We're not going to allow it, and we're going to forcefully push back against what's happening in the Deep South. The Congressional Black Caucus will continue to lead the effort moving forward. I'm proud to be a member of the Congressional Black Caucus, and we're going to stand with the black community in the South and across the country every step of the way. People are outraged at what is taking place. This is an assault on free and fair elections, an assault on racial progress in America, and an assault on black representation and the ability of African Americans to actually simply elect the candidate of their choice. We will beat the far right extremists. We're going to win in November, and then we're going to crush their souls as it relates to the extremism that they're trying to unleash on the American people. Thank you.
2: Thank you.
3: House Democratic Leader Hakeem Jeffries taking questions from reporters at the Capitol.
4: Now, Interior Secretary Doug Burgum is testifying before the House Natural Resources Committee. Here's the chair, Bruce Westerman of Arkansas.
5: The Committee on Natural Resources will come to order. Without objection, the chair is authorized to declare a recess of the committee at any time. The committee meeting today is meeting today to hear testimony on examining the President's FY 2027 budget request for the Department of Interior. For purposes of planning, there will be a 10-minute recess at noon. There will also be food for members. Under Committee Rule 4F, any oral opening statements are limited to the chairman and the ranking member. I therefore ask unanimous consent that all other members' statements be made part of the hearing record if they are submitted in accordance with Committee Rule 3O. Without objection, so ordered. I now recognize myself for an opening statement. Well, good morning and welcome. Welcome especially to Secretary Burgum to this important oversight hearing on President Trump's fiscal year 2027 budget request for the Department of Interior. Our abundant natural resources really are the backbone of our nation. Multiple uses of our public lands provide the food, the fuel, and fiber that benefit Americans across the country. Oil, gas, and coal, and other energy sources developed on our public lands power our cars, our homes, and our businesses. Timber resources create jobs in rural communities and provide the raw materials necessary to build homes, schools, and businesses. Water is both essential for life and a vital source of power and transportation. The scope of our committee's jurisdiction is significant and carries with it profound responsibility. As stewards of our natural resources, it is imperative that we manage and conserve these assets, not only for our own benefit, but also for the well-being of future generations. The Department of the Interior and its agencies oversee more than 480 million acres of surface land, 750 million acres of subsurface and mineral estate, and more than 2.5 billion offshore acres. These lands and waters are expected to generate more than, or right up close to $20 billion for the American taxpayer in 2027. While awe-inspiring, proper stewardship requires strong leadership, something that's been a breath of fresh air under this administration. Building on the momentum of the working family tax cuts, committee Republicans have continued to unleash American energy and strengthen domestic mineral supply chains. To remain energy dominant, we must continue to unlock our resources and build the critical infrastructure needed to fuel our country and our allies. In 2025 alone, the Bureau of Land Management held 22 oil and gas lease sales across 10 states that generated more than $355 million in revenue. These lease sales help us reduce our reliance on our foreign adversaries to create good-paying American jobs and boost local economies. Congress and the administration must continue to work together to unleash American energy, building our current momentum, and also so our nation can remain secure and energy dominant. We must also work together to prevent catastrophic wildfires, restore forest health, and protect communities. With more than 44 million homes at risk in the wildland-urban interface, the need to act quickly has never been greater. Across the West, snowpack is at its lowest level in more than four decades, an ominous sign as we enter the height of the wildfire year. That's why I'm pleased to see the administration's budget so closely aligned with our bipartisan Fix Our Forest Act, including creating a Wildland Fire Intelligence Center, tripling the size of existing categorical exclusions, and codifying emergency authorities. Secretary Burgum, I look forward to working with you to get this bill to President Trump's desk so we can give you the tools you need to address our wildfire and forest health crisis. In the West, President Trump and Secretary Burgum have made water delivery a top priority, reducing regulatory bottlenecks and streamlining the construction of water infrastructure. Republicans' working families' tax cuts included a significant investment in Western Water Storage and Conveyance Project. Under the Secretary's leadership, the Department has invested nearly $890 million in water projects to ensure reliable and secure water deliveries for farmers, ranchers, and households across the West. Again, our natural resources are the backbone of our country. We must steward our resources well and responsibly develop them for the benefit of our nation and for our allies. Secretary Burgum, I do welcome you back to the committee. I look forward to your testimony and discussion how we can work together to responsibly manage our resources. And with that, I now recognize Ranking Member Huffman for an opening statement.
2: Thank you, Mr. Chairman. Welcome back, Mr. Secretary. Since you were last here, things have unfortunately gotten worse for the department and a lot worse for the American people. President Trump is gutting funding and personnel in the agencies that manage our public lands, ordering what's left of the beleaguered National Park Service staff to whitewash history, shutting down projects that are ready to bring cheap, reliable, clean energy to millions of families who are struggling with skyrocketing utility bills, and bullying the offshore wind industry into abandoning billions in investments that would bring even more affordable energy online. He promised Big Oil that he'd give them everything they want if they funded his 2024 campaign, and he has delivered on that by driving U.S. energy policy down a one-way street of fossil fuel dependency, blocking the off-ramps with his war on clean energy, and now crashing the car with the war in Iran. 15 months in, the reality of these decisions is setting in. Oil and gas prices are soaring as America pulled back from global leadership on clean energy technology. China stepped right in to fill the void. And while your administration promotes oil, gas, and coal, the fuels of the 20th century, the rest of the world is looking to the future and rushing to buy EVs, batteries, solar panels, and wind turbines from China and others. Trump's policies have been terrible for our competition with China, terrible for working families trying to pay their bills. There is only one group that benefits from these policies, and that is the oil and gas oligarchs who funded Trump's campaign. Mr. Secretary, at every turn, you've helped all this happen. You have treated the public lands and waters that you've been entrusted with like assets on a corporate balance sheet, so that billionaires, foreign companies, and political donors can profit. You've enabled a culture of corruption where people in your agency are making decisions that line their own pockets and enrich their families and friends. Under your leadership, Department of Interior has been a billionaire's dream, but a nightmare for the public and a betrayal of our obligations to future generations. Families across the country right now can't even afford essentials like gas, health care, and groceries. But instead of trying to make their lives better, Trump has been obsessed with a raft of vanity projects, and you've been one of the principal enablers. You've fed his hyperfixation on buildings that glorify him, like the ridiculous gilded ballroom and the massive Arch de Trump that he's trying to build right in front of Arlington Cemetery. You even put his picture on park passes. You let him replace Martin Luther King Jr. Day with his own birthday as a free national parks day. Under your budget, which you say in your testimony is about fiscal responsibility, just about everything that benefits tribes, public lands, wildlife, and water is facing deep cuts, which makes the increased funding for Washington, D.C. beautification and the endless time and money that you seem to have for projects that stroke Trump's massive ego even more glaringly disconnected from the needs and reality that most American families are facing right now. This is the most nakedly corrupt administration in American history. My oath of office requires me to be very candid about that. One tally of cash and gifts received by the Trump family from selling the presidency comes to $2.6 billion, and that is almost certainly an understatement. Donald Trump Jr. invested in a small mining startup that has ballooned to 10 times its original value after Daddy bought a chunk of the company with taxpayer dollars and then issued a Department of Defense loan for $620 billion more. In fact, Trump has been on a spending spree, buying chunks of lots of companies, including foreign-owned mining companies like Trilogy Metals, which is proposing a mine in the Alaska wilderness. And meanwhile, Trump appointees are making a mockery of ethics while reaping personal benefits. At the Fish and Wildlife Service, an official got her family business a permit for its captive animal breeding operation. Your associate Deputy Secretary inked an undisclosed $3.5 million water rights deal with a mining company. My colleagues and I have been working around the clock to keep up with this steady churn of scandal created by Trump and your Interior Department. But, Mr. Secretary, you and your agency have stonewalled us at every turn. We're asking important questions, but the lack of transparency raises bigger questions. What are you hiding? And for whose benefit? Mr. Secretary, we expect truthful answers to our questions. The American people deserve that. They deserve to see that public office is a public trust, not an investment opportunity for billionaires and plutocrats, and not a vessel for one man's insatiable self-aggrandizement. The American people deserve better. I yield back.
4: Natural Resources Ranking Member Jared Huffman of California.
5: Expired. I now will introduce our witness. The Honorable Doug Burgum, Secretary of the U.S. Department of Interior in Washington, D.C. Secretary Burgum, you're getting to be a pro at this. You've done it enough now, but I'll remind you that under committee rules, you must limit your oral statement to 5 minutes, but your entire statement will appear in the hearing record. To begin your testimony, please press the on button on the microphone. We do use timing lights. When you begin, the light will turn green. At the end of 5 minutes, the light will turn red, and I'll ask you to please complete your statement. And I'll recognize Secretary Burgum for 5 minutes.
6: Thank you, Chairman, and thank you, Ranking Member Huffman. Let me add on top of my written remarks that, Ranking Member, I think that you would know that I would find your opening statements filled with factual inaccuracies and grossly misleading statements that I'm hoping over the time today that we'll have an opportunity to address those assertions. But as we know, this department touches the lives of billions of Americans. It manages America's vast energy supply and natural resources. We honor federal trust responsibilities and the unique relationship with tribal nations. We deliver water to the West. We fight fires. We enforce the law, and we steward our treasured wildlife refuges and national parks. And our efforts extend across the country to ensure border security. The department manages 41% of the southwestern border, as well as the safety of Indian country. This broad portfolio of tens of trillions of dollars belongs to the American people and should be managed, conserved, and put to use according to the law. This budget reflects President Trump's priorities to pursue American energy dominance, deliver services more efficiently, uphold law and order, and make federal lands safe and accessible for all Americans, all of which will make life more affordable for families across this country. Under this administration, Interior, along with the rest of the administration, is committed to increasing our energy production, reestablishing our position as dominant in critical minerals, protecting our economic and national security. And by energy dominance, we mean selling energy to our friends and allies so that they don't have to buy from those that are waging war against our allies or waging terrorism against the world. But we have eliminated burdensome, ideological, counterproductive regulations that undermine efficient land management while maintaining appropriate protections of our wildlife and environment. Ongoing regulatory reform to cut red tape will continue to secure supply chains, unlock American energy, reduce prices, deliver better outcomes for the American people and tribal nations, and secure sustainable financial returns for the American people on their federally owned land and mineral resources. The department estimates that revenues in 2027 will exceed nearly $20 billion. That's revenue coming in from managing the resources, now more than offsetting the operational costs of the department. The department is also reducing costs by making our operations more effective. The budget includes three unification proposals, which we hope to have an opportunity to talk about. One is unifying our four wildland fire programs into the new U.S. Wildland Fire Service. The budget also includes the unification of the firefighting components of the U.S. Forest Service into this one national U.S. Wildland Fire Service. Unifying duplicative endangered species responsibility that is split between NOAA and UN Fish and Wildlife under the Fish and Wildlife Service, and reunifying the department's two existing offshore mineral management bureaus into a single entity, the Marine Minerals Administration. These unification efforts will streamline bureaucracy and make our work to fight fires, manage forests, protect wildlife and the environment all faster, safer, smarter, and more effective. We are expanding our efforts to cooperate with tribes and federal agencies to fulfill trust responsibilities by committing to open-door engagement, transparency, and sustained communication with all of our 575 federally recognized tribes. The millions of Americans visit interior lands each year, fueling a booming $1.3 trillion outdoor economy and supporting jobs and small businesses nationwide. The 2027 budget focuses on the continued recreational use as well as the beautification of interior's assets. One big ask that we would have for this committee is to expeditiously reauthorize the Great American Outdoors Act Legacy Restoration Fund passed by Congress and signed by President Trump during his first term. Reauthorization for an additional 5 years would again help protect and ensure that we have the capital budgets to maintain these essential resources. In addition, as we celebrate America's 250th, the budget focuses on visitor-facing operations at our parks, wildlife, and public lands, and this will help improve visitor experience, drive tourism, create jobs, and generate revenue. Simply put, this budget puts America first and Americans first while securing peace and prosperity for our country's future. I appreciate the committee's support for the department's mission, and I look forward to working closely with each of you to advance the important mission and responsibilities of the Department of Interior. Thank you.
5: Gentleman yields back. Thank you, Secretary Burgum, for your valuable testimony. We'll now move into questions, and I'll recognize members for 5 minutes, beginning with Ms. Hageman, the subcommittee chair for our Water, Wildlife, and Fisheries Subcommittee. Ms. Hageman, you're recognized.
7: Thank you, Mr. Chairman and Secretary Burgum. I want to start today by thanking you for your work on the Department of Interior's finalization of its NEPA implementing regulations to make it easier to permit, access, use, hunt, recreate on, develop, and build on our federal lands in the United States. I co-led a letter with Western Caucus Chair Malloy thanking you for your work on these regulations and stressing the importance of permitting reform for our country's economic development and national security. And I also thank you for being an example to other federal agencies and leading the charge on rolling back bureaucratic overreach that is outside congressional intent. Mr. Secretary, your team has been terrific in helping my state of Wyoming have a better energy future with your support of our coal industry. Wyoming has led in coal production since 1986, and we now produce approximately 40% of the coal that is used in the United States. A February report from the Wyoming Energy Authority recently confirmed that after more than a decade without new federal coal leasing, domestic and international demand could outpace supply by 2030, which is a dire situation for this country.
4: Wyoming Republican Harriet Hegeman.
7: We need new coal leases and expanded production to prevent this scenario. And as you know, part of the coal leasing process, BLM must analyze the fair market value of coal to ensure that the citizens are getting a fair return. Our past administrations, most specifically Obama and Biden, who did not support coal leasing, they actually provided a return to taxpayers of zero, as they did everything in their power to destroy our coal industry. What is your team doing to ensure we develop a fair market value of coal that would reflect real market conditions but encourage leasing, as well as rooted in current market realities so we can lease more coal in Wyoming?
6: Thank you, Representative. Having affordable, reliable baseload energy is key to America's future and key to us winning the AI arms race with China. China was mentioned earlier. China added last year 93 gigawatts of coal. They're on track to do a similar amount this year. We know the technology exists in your state, my home state, to produce energy cleanly from coal. That coal also includes critical minerals, some of the highest concentrations of critical minerals that we need that we're now captive to China are in that coal. The co-production of critical minerals and thermal energy is essential to our future. And, of course, we're getting back to our basics at the U.S. Geologic Survey, which we say is mapping is the core technology. We have gone through a preliminary assessment and estimated that the coal resources on federal land that belong to the American public are worth $8 trillion.
7: Oh,
6: $8 trillion. And so developing those provides return to our taxpayers. It lowers energy cost. We can do it cleanly, and we can help solve the critical minerals. So, again, appreciate the support we have from you and the state of Wyoming to ensure that we can not only win the AI arms race, which requires power, but to get out of the stranglehold that China has on virtually the whole world regarding critical minerals.
7: Well, the fact is that it is difficult to permit and lease coal in Wyoming and elsewhere, and it is a process that needs to be streamlined. I don't know if you are – it's also astronomically expensive with years and years and years tied up in the permitting before any of our coal mines can actually start producing. The last coal lease was issued in 2014. As I indicated, 2030 is kind of a drop-dead date by which we need to have some of this permitting done. I have introduced a bill that would address the bonus bid process for coal in the state of Wyoming and elsewhere. I'm not sure if you've had an opportunity to look at that, but I would really welcome the administration's support for that particular effort to make sure that we can continue to produce coal. But I also want to talk about some other things that you've done. In December of last year, the BLM amended a Biden-era BLM regulation to extend the phase-in date for compliance with the minimum bond amount for statewide oil and gas leases. In fact, what this rule would do is increase the cost of a single lease for bond from $10,000 to $150,000 and a statewide blanket bonds from $25,000 to $500,000, a 1,400% increase. Obviously, this will have an enormous impact. While this rule has been put back until June of 2027, it is still hanging over our heads, and it would have a devastating impact on my independent producers in the state of Wyoming especially. What is the administration or your office doing to attempt to address what was really a horrific rule coming out of the Biden administration attempting to increase the cost of oil and gas development to the point that it became infeasible?
6: Well, Representative, you're accurate that the purpose of those was to actually try to drive an industry out of business, an industry that we desperately need, an energy industry. And, of course, you mentioned leasing. We do know that, every president from Harry Truman, including President Obama, held the quarterly required, legally required lease sales. All the
4: Interior Secretary Doug Burgum.
6: Up until the Biden administration, where in the first 2 years they did not hold a single quarterly lease sale as required by law. That went to federal court. And the states prevailed. We're following the lease sales per the law passed even by this Congress with the Working Families Tax Cut, and we're taking a look at those egregious bonding rules that were put in to make sure that they're that we're appropriately protecting the resources of America, but also making sure that we're not adversely penalizing those that are trying to lower prices for Americans for energy.
7: Thank you. I yield back.
5: Gentlelady's time has expired. The chair now recognizes the gentlelady from Nevada, Ms. Lee, for 5 minutes.
8: Thank you, Mr. Chair. Thank you, Secretary, for being here. Just weeks after you were here last year in June, Interior published its July 15th memo requiring your personal approval on any and all solar and wind permits. This basically created a total permitting mess in my home state of Nevada, stalling 93% of all new energy capacity in our state. This new red tape had gotten so bad that our Republican Governor Joe Lombardo ended up having to, what he said, call an audience with the president in an attempt to clean it up. On a December podcast, here's how the governor said his meeting went. Quote, Nevada utilizes solar energy more than any other state in the nation. I walked President Trump through it, and he goes, okay, sounds good. I'm glad you brought it up. I'll call Burgum and tell him it's allowable in Nevada. So my first question is pretty simple, Mr. Secretary. Nevada currently has the third highest unemployment rate in the country. Our governor himself has emphasized that solar, if unleashed, would bring tens of thousands of good-paying jobs and several
4: Democrats, Susie Lee. Billion
8: dollars of economic benefits to our state. My question is, did the president keep his promise and personally call you to tell you that solar development is allowable in my home state?
6: We're following the law required for permitting, and I want to...
8: It was just a yes or no. Did the president call you based on his conversation with the governor?
6: President Trump has been clear about the energy dominance agenda that we have, and we're instructed to work on anything that is affordable, reliable, and secure, and that we're following the law in terms of the permitting to get that done. We know that there are projects moving forward, but one thing to clarify, your opening statement said that I personally hafted it. It actually says that the Secretary's office includes all the administrative staff, not just a local district office.
8: Okay.
6: Can I reclaim my time?
8: Since for the past year, in my home state, there have been zero permits issued on solar. And with respect to following the law, the fact of the matter is a judge actually struck down the July 15th memo last month. So regardless of whether or not you agree with the court order, I guess my question is, what's the immediate impact that that's having? Are you just not going to abide by the court order?
6: Well, we had you're referring to a single district judge that felt that he had the authority to tell a federal.
8: So are you appealing it?
6: Yeah, absolutely. Because we reject the whole premise. I mean, the idea that a single judge could decide what the process that we're supposed to go through internally to make sure that we're complying with the law through a complex permitting process is absurd. And I think that you would object to a single judge telling this committee how to run the committee. I mean, we have three separate equal branches of government that each have their own responsibilities, and ours is to execute on the permitting responsibilities that we have.
8: So with respect to that, I want to get back to your assertion that you're looking at all affordable types of energy. According to Lazard, the world's largest independent investment bank, when faced with a choice of what kind of new power sources to build, wind and solar are the clear cheapest choice when accounting for capital, fuel, operations, and maintenance costs. That's true even without the federal wind and solar subsidies that Republicans and the president have unwound in the GOP budget that passed in July. So my point is this. As you said, we are in an arms race, an AI arms race. In Nevada, our own governor has contended it is a fact that solar energy, 93% of our new capacity of energy in our state is on hold. And my only request is, Based on what we understand the conversation to have been between the governor and the president, that solar development be allowable in our state. I mean, you're a businessman. To have projects and billions of dollars of investment literally be stalled in their tracks in a form of energy. And I have always been a contender that we should look at all forms of energy. But in my home state of Nevada, solar energy is the predominant, clearest choice when you look at new capacity of cheap energy coming online. And my only request of you and your department, whoever it is in your department that will make the decision, that we look at these and start to pass these permits along so we can get this development processed. And by the way, I'll just say this. When you're looking at permitting reform, the single thing that prevents it from happening is this memo, this July 15th memo that is stalling. If you would just rescind that memo, we could get permitting reform past this Congress, and we can start to talk about permitting all forms of energy. So I just ask, Mr. Secretary, that we work on making sure we can move solar development along.
5: The gentlelady's time has expired. The chair now recognizes.
6: Mr. Chairman, could I respond quickly on one thing? The Lazard analysis that suggests that this is the cheapest form of energy, all of these projects you're describing in Nevada have one thing in common. When the sun goes down, they produce zero electricity. And this nation over-rotated towards intermittent forms of energy. And the idea that we could add intermittent and shut down baseload is what put our grid at deep risk. And the idea that it's the cheapest, if you want to add intermittent, you have to keep everything else. And so we have to have a discussion about the total cost of grid, not the cost of the incremental, because it's true on an incremental basis. You may have an incremental source, but it doesn't work. The whole machine doesn't work when the sun goes down. And there's examples from around the world of this happening. And so it's cherry picking an analysis that doesn't look. We're looking at reliable, affordable, and secure. And I would encourage everybody here to get in a skiff and to understand that most of these components, very few of these components for the solar industry are coming from the U.S. They're coming from China. And just like we had with Huawei equipment, there's modifications on those that would allow foreign governments to interfere with our grid. And I want to have a rational discussion with everybody. This is not an ideological thing. It's about reliable, affordable, and secure. Those three things.
8: I'm all for rational conversation about it. I'll just say we are not shutting down baseload energy to build solar. And I will contend we have battery storage as well. So
5: we're going to move on to the next question.
2: Chairman, I request unanimous consent to enter into the record this amazing new technology that apparently the Secretary is unaware of. It's a battery. China's figured it out. That's why they're cleaning our clock on clean energy, but I want to enter that into the record.
5: Without objection. So ordered.
6: Could we also include that China is the world's largest emitter as part of that submission?
2: And let's include the fact that far more clean energy was created in China last year. The gentleman mentioned their coal. The coal was a fraction of the new energy.
5: Move on to the next member, or we'll never get through this hearing. The chair recognizes the gentleman from Wisconsin.
9: Mr. Chairman, may I be allowed to ask my questions?
5: I'm trying to recognize you, Mr. Tiffany.
9: I see that you're doing that. 93 gigawatts of coal, is that what I heard?
5: You haven't been recognized yet, Mr. Tiffany.
9: I'm sorry, what's that?
5: I said you haven't been recognized yet. But the chairman of the subcommittee on federal lands, the gentleman from Wisconsin, Mr. Tiffany, you're now recognized for 5 minutes.
9: Thank you for keeping order, Mr. Chairman. 93 gigawatts of coal, is that what I heard in China?
6: Yes, just in 1 year.
9: Yeah, so the witnesses stated it very well. Do you know how much the subsidies are that we pay for these intermittent sources of power? $50,000 an acre. We are destroying some of the most productive farmland in America as we speak, including in places like the great state of Wisconsin. And guess what's happened to the great state of Wisconsin and their utility rates since then? We've went from the second lowest in the Midwest to the second highest. And that's because of this movement towards intermittent sources of power. When the wind doesn't blow and the sun doesn't shine, you do not get power from it.
4: Wisconsin Republican Tom Tiffany.
9: to keep the baseload power, you have to, unless you want to be like Germany and fall behind the rest of the world, you cannot decommission all that you have. Real quickly, in regards to U.S. Wildland Fire Service, I'm looking at the budget and the numbers we have here that were provided to us. It appears there's a significant increase. Is that correct, Mr. Secretary, in regards to the U.S. Wildland Fire budget?
6: Yes, through the unification of the existing groups across BLM, BIA, and National Park Service and U.S. Fish and Wildlife, those four plus the U.S. Forest Service is included in this budget, also being included in that thing. So it's a transfer from the USDA budget as well.
9: Yeah. Mr. Chairman, I want to thank the Secretary for presiding over that, because what is the one thing that we've been hearing as we've traveled around the West is that there are all these silos that have been out there, and they did not coordinate amongst themselves to fight these fires. And stopping the scourge of fire in the West is probably the greatest challenge you have, other than producing more energy for America, and I want to thank you for doing that. I want to get on to another issue that's quite different. The Obama administration opened up a loophole in our immigration policy in regards to a paroling Chinese nationals in without having to get a visa. The Biden administration codified it. Are you taking action, working with the Department of Homeland Security, to shut down that loophole that allows communist Chinese to come into America and then have children here, have babies here, and then they become citizens solely as a result of having birth in a place that is part of America?
6: Thank you, Representative. Yes, birth tourism is is on our radar, and in particular, we've had some issues in our territories that we manage in the Pacific, where China was exploiting low-cost, high-volume tourism visas to flood some of our places, like the Commonwealth of Northern Marianas Islands, with visitors. And so it's a real thing that we're directly involved in. So thank you for bringing attention to this issue.
9: And you are taking action, is that correct?
6: Well, we're working with those that control immigration, certainly.
9: Yeah. Mr. Chairman, something really important that we do. There were more births that were going on in the Mariana Islands by Chinese nationals than there were of Americans as a result of this loophole. It's important to shut it down. National Park System, do you believe in public-private partnerships?
6: Yeah, absolutely.
9: And tell us some of the actions that you're taking to make that happen.
6: Well, I would am pleased to say that, again, we've got a number of organizations like the National Park Foundation, which is raising a record amount of dollars. We're excited, would invite all of you to join us around the 4th of July for the opening of the Theodore Roosevelt Presidential Library and Museum. This is a over $450 million project. 100% of that is non-federal money coming from the private sector. It could be a role model for the kinds of things we could do at entrance communities to our 63 national parks.
9: We should be doing far more of this, shouldn't we? Because there's an enormous wealth in this country that would like to participate, isn't there?
6: Yeah, absolutely.
9: Yeah, for sure. I want to talk about EJA real quick here in closing. Equal Access to Justice Act. I'm sure you're familiar with it. Extreme environmental groups have used this to be able to shut down project after project across America, including groups like the Natural Resources Defense Council, and they fundraise off from it. What actions has Interior taken, if any, to try and create better reporting and transparency around that, so these extreme environmental groups aren't ripping off the taxpayers of America?
6: Well, we're certainly working on trying to create the transparency around these organizations that position themselves as somehow conservation groups but don't spend any money at all on conservation. They spend it all on lawsuits. They have high-paid lobbyists and CEOs as their officers. They tell people to be afraid, send us a check, we'll solve the problem. They sue, and under IJA, if they sue, they settle. They get the taxpayer is on the hook for paying their legal fees, and it's become a giant business. I mean, there's a business model.
4: Interior Secretary Doug Burgum.
6: Involved in suing over these issues and then turning that into a profit center. And I think Congress should take the steps to make sure that we're not using taxpayer money for groups that are blocking America. We know in this country that we can do two things at the same time. We can build great things and we can protect the environment. This is a false trade-off that's being presented by these organizations, and we shouldn't be funding them with taxpayer dollars.
9: Who knew these massive environmental groups would be ripping off the taxpayers of America? I yield.
5: Gentleman's time has expired. The chair now recognizes the gentleman from Colorado, Mr. Neguse, for 5 minutes.
10: Thank you. Thank you, Mr. Chairman. Thank you, Mr. Secretary, for being here today. I want to start first with a letter that myself and Senator Michael Bennett of Colorado wrote to your agency on April 29th. This was a letter of April 29th of this year in regards to the historically low snowpack that we're experiencing, as you know, in the Rocky Mountain West, including in Colorado. Obviously, very concerned about the wildfire season that is upon us. The letter makes a number of requests around pre-positioning assets, extending federal contracts for aerial resources. I would just ask for your commitment to respond to that letter, if you might be willing to make that commitment.
6: Absolutely, and I appreciate your attention to this. We are facing a potentially a dangerous situation with the low water levels in the Colorado River Basin relative to wildfire, and that's why, again, we appreciate all the support we can get from you in unifying the new U.S. Wildland Firefighting Group. That's going to allow us to have essentially a joint chiefs of staff that can make the command and control decisions that you're asking us to look at.
10: Thank you. Thank you, Mr. Secretary. And we look forward to your response on that front. I want to follow up on a point that the ranking member referenced. This is in regards to a decision that your agency made last year in December. As you know, removing the two federal holidays that honor Black history from the free entrance day list for the National Park Service. You're familiar with that decision?
6: Yes.
10: Yeah. Okay. I believe those 2 days, by the way, are Martin Luther King Day, as you know, and Juneteenth. It's my view that Juneteenth provides all citizens with an opportunity to really recommit ourselves, renew our commitment to equality. Would you agree with that statement?
6: Yeah, absolutely.
10: I guess part of my confusion about why, given your agreement on that front, given the fact that as governor, you proclaimed Juneteenth back in North Dakota several years ago, why you would now allow the agency, or I presume you were involved in that decision, to remove those two holidays from the list. It just strikes me that that is not consistent with the view that you just articulated. And I would urge the National Park Service to reverse that decision. I think it is short-sighted, and I don't think it's in the best interest of the country. I recognize my colleagues disagree with me on the other side of the aisle, perhaps some of them, but that's my view. I want to ask you about one last topic.
6: Can I just say I want to make sure on that topic that we understand that no one is changing these holidays, the holiday designation, whatever. There was an ability to choose free days, and part of that was, you know, where do we space the free days? Where do we put them? Do they match up against weekends?
10: Yeah, Mr. Secretary.
6: And again, trying to get more of those days into the summer months when we have higher visitation.
10: I hear you. At the same time, I think you could understand how many Americans would perceive a decision by your department to remove Martin Luther King Day as a free entrance day, the National Park Service. I just, at the end of the day, again, we'll have to agree to disagree on that front, but I will move on. Are you familiar with Atlantic Industrial Coatings?
6: I'm not familiar with that.
10: So Atlantic Industrial Coatings is company. Are you familiar with that company?
6: You're saying Atlantic?
10: Atlantic Industrial Coatings, correct. Are you familiar with it?
6: I'm not familiar with Atlantic.
10: Okay. Atlantic Industrial Coatings is the company that received a no-bid federal contract for the project at the Lincoln Memorial Reflective Pool. Are you familiar with that now?
6: I'm familiar with that project, yes.
10: But not the company?
6: I wasn't familiar with that specific name of the company.
10: Okay. You're familiar with the fact that a company received a no-bid contract to do the work on that project, correct?
6: I'm familiar that we're working on a project to restore the reflecting pool before the summer season with record attendance, yes.
10: Yes, and that was through a no-bid $13 million contract, right? That's not up for debate. That's a
6: but
10: fact.
6: I'm positive that we followed all of the required bidding rules. So
10: you're emphasizing
6: the word no bid like something nefarious has happened.
10: Okay, then
6: explain
10: it to me. Here, I'll ask you the question. My understanding of the federal procurement rules is that a no bid contract is reserved for situations where, quote, any delay would cause serious injury to the government.
4: Q&A between Colorado Democrat Joe Neguse and Interior Secretary Doug Burgum.
10: Your proposition is what? That There'd be serious injury to the government if this company didn't get the $13 million contract to do this particular project right now?
6: Well, I think we do have a sense of urgency. I mean, we got handed a record amount of deferred maintenance with 19 fountains across the city that didn't work.
10: That's 82 the serious homeless sites, injury thousand. To the government? The serious injury to the government?
6: Well, I suppose a lawyer could decide that, but I think that maybe all of us could agree that we would want to have our nation's capital looking great for the 250th. Well, I mean, this is a common sense decision.
10: I would say, just last question. Who picked this company? Because President Trump, a few months ago, in a New York Times article said, I have a guy who's unbelievable at doing swimming pools. He looked at it. He called me up. He said, sir, we can do something on it. Last night, he posted on Truth Social, also, I did not give out the contract. Interior did to a contractor I did not know and have never used before. So Interior, he's talking about you. Did you give this $13 million no-bid contract to this company that's never done business with the federal government before?
5: The gentleman's time has expired.
10: I think the secretary can answer the question.
6: The gentleman that you're talking about that has done construction work regarding pools and fountains for President Trump is not part of this contract. He's just a citizen that cared about it and offered some free advice. There's nothing there in terms of any dollars flowing to anybody that worked for President Trump.
10: Who picked this company? That's what I'm getting at.
6: The National Park Service and the leaders on the National Mall are the ones that picked it. They went through the process, picked the person that was best, and part of their selection process was picking somebody who had the capability to complete the project in a time frame and in a budget, that would actually fix the problem. I mean, there are past presidents that have worked on this thing. It's been shut for 2 years. Read the article. There was $38 million spent on this between 2010 and 2012, and it was never fixed.
5: We're going to move on, and some of these questions, if you want to refer or answer them in writing when there's more time, that would be fine. But we're going to move to the gentleman from Minnesota, the chairman of the Subcommittee on Energy and Mineral Resources. Mr. Sauber, you're recognized for 5 minutes.
11: Secretary Burgum, thank you very much for being here. In November 2020, the first Trump administration finalized a rule to delist the gray wolf under the Endangered Species Act. As is often the case, the rule was quickly litigated by activist groups. For the past 5.5 years, this rule has been stuck in the courts, as both the Biden administration and the current Trump administration have defended it. According to data from the Fish and Wildlife Service and state wildlife agencies, over half of the gray wolves present in the lower 48 can be found in the district I am proud to represent, Minnesota's 8th Congressional District. Our inability to properly manage gray wolf is an issue for my constituents, and they face that every day. Secretary Burgum, can you confirm that the Trump administration still holds the position that the gray wolf should be delisted under the ESA?
6: Yes.
11: And so to confirm,
6: I want to say again, as you know, we've got gray wolves, we've got Mexican wolves, we've got some places where they've been downlisted versus delisted. I mean, it's a complex situation, but I guess what I say I'm agreeing with is that we do have a wolf management issue, and we're actively engaged in trying to resolve this and find the right balance.
11: So confirming, defending the November 2020 delisting rule is still the administration's strategy?
6: I would say yes, but we're also taking a look at downlisting as well, because in some cases the delisting could actually make things worse than just downlisting. And so we're taking a look at how we can achieve the goals of better wolf management.
11: Okay. Does the department have any additional tools to delist these wolves and other species administratively, or must Congress step in to help you?
6: We're going to do everything we can administratively within the rules that we have, but certainly would welcome any discussions with Congress to try to come up with the rule, because, again, we have a patchwork state by state right now, and wolves unfortunately don't know where the state lines are.
11: No. I will tell you that we have to celebrate the success of the ESA like the gray wolf, and I appreciate your responses. Switching gears to northern Minnesota, we're home to the incredible critical mineral wealth, including the Duluth Complex, the largest untapped copper-nickel deposit in the entire world. And I want to thank you for your recognition of this incredible opportunity we have in northern Minnesota, along with your entire department's work to make responsible critical mineral mining in northern Minnesota a reality. That said, we don't have a complete picture of the full extent of the mineral wealth in the Duluth Complex or other mineral formations around the country, due in part to the lack of data and analysis. In this area, for example, the data we have is largely extracted from the commercial drilling and mapping of proposed projects. But beyond those project areas, what we have is just an estimate, not a full picture. What is the USGS and the department doing to address this?
6: Well, I agree with you, Representative, and of course, as I stated in my remarks, we're trying to get USGS back to its core mission of mapping, and of course, the ability to do better mapping with higher tech, with less intrusion, is certainly available, but we're definitely getting that agency focused on its core mission of mapping. There's a, and it's essential to this larger issue of winning the critical minerals race with China.
11: It's hugely beneficial to us. So again, will the department prioritize mapping of the Duluth complex and other geological formations in northern Minnesota?
6: Yes.
11: Thank you. Before my time is up, I want to turn to your role as chair of the President's National Energy Dominance Council. While I recognize we need an all-of-the-above approach to energy and mineral development, part of which includes working with our allies overseas, Americans enjoy vast energy and mineral wealth here at home in the United States. Many Americans, including those of my district, are frustrated to see the administration run overseas first while proposed projects continue to languish here in our country. These are projects that will employ American skilled labor and directly benefit from them. Will you commit to prioritizing these domestic energy and mining projects over projects overseas?
6: Yes, certainly, and we've got some partners like Canada and Australia that are going to be key in helping us revive. We've killed the mining industry in this country. We graduated 36,000 lawyers last year, about 300 students graduated in mining or metallurgical degrees. We 30 years ago, the U.S. led the world in critical and rare earth minerals. Now we are completely dependent on the top 20, 85 to 100% on China. So it's not just mining companies. It's also universities. It's also, you know, getting back. And again, if people care about the planet, we should do it all here because we do it cleaner, better, safer, smarter than anyone else. We've got an EPA. We do reclamation. Shoving mining to other parts of the world is horrible for the global environment, and it undermines our national security.
11: Thank you, Mr. Secretary, and continue the good work. Thank you.
5: Gentlemen, as time has expired, the chair now recognizes the ranking member for 5 minutes, the gentleman from California, Mr. Huffman.
4: That was Q&A between Minnesota Republican Pete Stauber and Interior Secretary Doug Burgum.
9: Secretary Burgum, I want to start with something I hope we can just agree on. Would you agree that most Americans are struggling right now to afford basic necessities of life because of rising costs?
6: Yeah, I would say, again, this administration...
9: Do you agree they're struggling with this rising
6: costs? I agree that this administration inherited the highest inflation in 40 years.
9: Mr. Secretary, do you agree that families are struggling across this country with rising costs? Yes or no?
6: I agree that during the first year of office, this administration did more to lower costs than any other...
9: Maybe you wouldn't know, Mr. Secretary, you know, whether they're struggling. I mean, you're in a different economic strata, but I think most of us understand there's a struggle out there because of this administration's economic and energy policies. And while you are slashing just about every other part of the Department of Interior's budget, including for national parks, you have spent a lot of the department's time, resources, and taxpayer dollars to serve Donald Trump's vanity. You put his face on national park passes. You're helping him build a billion-dollar ballroom. You're letting him paint the reflecting pool blue on a no-bid contract. You're building a 250-foot arch de Trump that will overshadow our veterans' final resting place. And, Mr. Secretary, it's hard to understand how these projects to stroke Trump's ego do anything for the American people with their day-to-day struggles to afford daily life. And the ballooning costs of these tributes to Donald Trump really speak to the lack of fiscal responsibility in this budget, not to what you said in your testimony that this is all about fiscal responsibility. So can you just confirm, you know, with this arch specifically, who is this arch for? Who's it being built for?
6: I think you're probably aware that there's been no final agency action around building something on a site.
9: That was not my question about technicality on final agency action. Who's it being built for?
6: It's not a technicality. You're acting.
9: This is my question, Mr. Secretary. I'm sorry. That's the way it works. Who is the arch being built for?
6: The frame of your question is that there has been a approved proposal and something is actually being built.
2: Now, let's forget about final agency action and other legalese. There is a proposal to build this arch. Who is it for?
6: There's a discussion about it. I wouldn't say there's not a proposal.
2: Who is it for?
6: Well, for the American people, just like everything else in this thing, because it's a there are 68 democratic capitals around the free world that have arches, and I guess that somehow the United States building an arch for the people to
2: and
6: celebrate.
2: We're going to build one just a little taller than the one in Pyongyang because someone in the White House insists that ours be the biggest. Mr. Secretary, you may not be aware of this, but.

0: Well, it could be states, the federal government, the American people. When we collect royalty rates on oil production on federal lands, and so if prices are higher, then there's more revenue coming into the system.
1: So this is good for American families that they're paying $1.40 more a gallon for gas?
0: I'm not saying that, but I'm thrilled that they're paying. I'm thrilled that they're paying about a buck less than they were during the Biden administration. I mean, that's exciting, and these prices are going to drop quickly again because now we actually have supply. Prices are determined
1: based on
0: supply.
1: Mr. Secretary, again, there's a real disconnect here. Americans are not celebrating this spike in gas prices that you seem to think is just great, and your answer is to hearken back to the depths of the pandemic.
0: It wasn't the depth of the pandemic. It was just a year ago, and energy subtraction.
1: Americans
0: policies.
1: Are paying $1.40 more a gallon, and there's no end in sight to this energy crisis created by the war in Iran. They're the ones who can't afford to keep the lights on and put food on the table. But the that's making a lot more money are let's be honest about it. It's the big oil billionaires. Mr. Secretary, you're the energy czar. I mean, is all of this proceeding according to your plan? Is everything going well?
0: The fact that we've displaced two-thirds of the Russian gas in Western Europe, the fact that we've shut down Iranian exports and Venezuelan exports, which were creating record-cheap oil for our adversaries around the world.
1: You're feeling pretty good about our trajectory right now.
0: I feel like that this president has changed the geopolitical structure of the energy wing, which has determined almost all conflicts for the last 47 years, has shifted from the Middle East to the Western Hemisphere. And when Alaska continues to come online to serve our Pacific allies, we're going to see a historic shift.
1: Everything's going great.
0: What has been accomplished in the last 15 months to reshift the geopolitical alignment of energy production towards reliable, affordable, and secure energy of those countries, nothing short of remarkable. And we're in this is a temporary, not a long-term thing. We're on a path towards affordability, reliability, and security.
1: I'm going to take that as a yes, that you believe everything's going great.
2: Gentleman,
1: thank you, Mr. Secretary. I yield back.
2: Gentleman's time has expired. Mr.
3: Chair.
2: May I
3: enter into the record? I'd like to submit the record a letter directed towards California Governor Gavin Newsom from Arizona's Democrat Governor Katie Hobbs and Nevada's Republican Governor Joe Lombardo, which highlights concerns they have in regards to California state legislation related to refinery inventory supplies, which impacts these supplies and is causing higher costs for consumers and gravely impacting transportation infrastructure across the West.
2: Without objection.
1: And Mr. Chair, I have a unanimous consent request as well. The Secretary is keenly aware.
2: The gentleman will pause. Without objection, Mr. Stauber's
1: thank you.
2: Is recognized. Mr. Huffman, you're recognized.
1: For unanimous consent, the Secretary is keenly aware of the new coal capacity China's added. He neglected to mention, maybe he's not aware, that China added about four times as much clean energy in 2025 than coal. So here is an article from Ember. Entitled Chinese Energy Trends, pointing out those facts.
2: Without objection. So ordered. Mr. Begich, you recognize.
0: Can we include in that China still gets 60% of their electricity from coal, and so two out of three electric vehicles in China ought to have a bumper sticker that says powered by coal?
1: Sure, as long as we include the fact that they're dominating EV sales around the world, and this administration has neutered the American auto industry. Yeah, let's put that in the record, too.
2: Mr. Begich, you had a submission for the record.
4: I ask unanimous consent to submit to the record the fiscal year 2023 National Park Service budget justification showing the Biden administration's request for funds to repair the reflecting pool, which has had existing problems and is now finally being restored by President Trump.
2: Without objection, so ordered. Chair now recognizes the gentleman from Colorado, the chair of the Subcommittee on Indian and Insular Affairs. Mr. Hurd, you're recognized for 5 minutes.
5: Thank you, Mr. Chairman. Secretary Burgum, welcome. Good morning. I want to say I appreciate the Department's continued engagement on the Shoshone Water Rights Preservation Project in Western Colorado. This is critical for ag. It's critical for rural communities and for water supply in the West. Can I count on your department's continued engagement with my office as we work to get this effort across the finish line?
0: Yeah, absolutely.
5: Wonderful. Thank you, Mr. Secretary. Separately, I also appreciate the department's continued attention to proactive wildfire mitigation, also a huge issue in Western and Southern Colorado, and your efforts to prevent further wolf introduction to Colorado. I trust that your work in these areas will continue as well.
0: Yes, absolutely.
5: Wonderful. Thank you. Mr. Secretary, as Chairman of Indian Insular Affairs, I wanted to ask about tribal public safety and work that your department is doing in Indian country in that regard. I continue to hear from tribal communities across the country about concerns they have, serious concerns about public safety, challenges facing Indian country from cartel activity, narcotics trafficking, and also violent crime. I want to thank you for the recent secretarial

0: order that you issued, I believe it was earlier this month, honoring our commitment to protecting Indian country communities and your focus on opioid enforcement and stopping crimes against children. Can you tell us a little bit about how the department sees the Indian Country Violent Crime Task Force improving coordination among tribal governments, federal governments, state governments, and local governments over the long term?
1: Well, yes, Representative, I think you know that we've got a fall through the cracks or some gaps, and we know that the organized crime, including cartels that are involved in human trafficking and drug trafficking, know that that sometimes they can fall into a pocket of tribal land and avoid state and local jurisdictions, and that at the federal government that we're sometimes not coordinated. So having better coordination, obviously we've got a huge issue which we're addressing around the missing and murdered indigenous women, over 6,000 unsolved cases. We've got collaboration going with the FBI that we've never had. The FBI has put together a special task force related to this on these unsolved cases. And again, on the violent crimes task force, they're working. Happened this week, so it hasn't been made public yet, but there was a bus that through this group that was working that picked up close to 40,000 fentanyl pills in one bus on tribal land, and over 50 pounds of other drugs and narcotics. And so, you know, enough to like kill tens of thousands of Americans in the wrong hands. So it's a real issue. And I know from my time as governor when we were involved working on trying to stop cartels that were working out of Mexico, that were working with gangs in Detroit, that were coming by Amtrak into three tribes in North Dakota. We arrested 55 people in one day as one of those things. These are part of the things that we want to get back at doing at a regular pace, in a more intense pace than we have been, because the safety in Indian country is the thing. Any consultation is the thing that comes up. We've underfunded the infrastructure in terms of dissension, jails, and other things in Indian country as well. It's a big issue.
0: Completely agree. Thank you so much for that emphasis on that, Mr. Secretary. I cannot tell you how important that is in Indian country. How can Congress best support the department's efforts to promote and protect public safety in Indian country? What can we do more than we've been doing?
1: Well, I think part of it's funding, and part of it's raising awareness. I mean, it's shocking to me that we'll have case after case of someone going missing in Indian country, and then it's never reported in the news, and then we have a co-ed goes missing on spring break, and it becomes a 10-part Netflix series, and so we've got just this ongoing issue. And so again, for each of you in your districts, if you interface with tribal areas, again, people want to raise their hand, work with us. I mean, we need a whole of government approach, and we've got to figure out a way. In North Dakota, we created a lot of MOUs between state, local, and federal. That helped a lot because some of this is like the 1930s. You know, people, bad guys crossed into tribal country, and in some states, the state highway patrol can't even follow them because they've refused to solve these multi-jurisdictional problems. So there's a number of things we could work on together there.
0: Well, as a representative of a lot of rural communities, I know just how important that cross-jurisdictional coordination is. What measures are in place to ensure coordination between the task force that we're talking about here that was in your secretarial order and local and state law enforcement?
1: Well, this is a
2: Interior Secretary Doug Burgum.
1: Work in progress because of the complex jurisdictional things. And we've got some places in the country where it's working well, others not so well. But that's part of what we need to do is keep, pushing to make sure we've got coordination everywhere.
0: Great. Thank you, Mr. Secretary, for your time and attention in this regard. Mr. Chairman, I see my time has expired.
3: Gentlemen, as time has expired, the chair now recognizes the gentleman from California, Mr. Min, for 5 minutes.
4: Thank you, Chair Westerman, Ranking Member Huffman, for holding this hearing. Thank you, Secretary, for coming back before this committee. In 2024, then-candidate Donald Trump campaigned on cutting energy costs, promising to cut utility rates in half in his first 12 months in office. We are now about 16 months in, and residential electricity rates are at a 10-year high in the United States. Meanwhile, your department has refused to approve hundreds of wind and solar permits, preventing nearly 57 gigawatts of new energy from coming online, energy that could power millions of homes. In July of last year, the Department of the Interior announced it would require all wind and solar permits, nearly 70 types of permits to be personally approved by you. But your department has effectively rejected every one of those applications to date. In fact, in April of this year, a U.S. District Court judge ruled in favor of clean energy project developers, agreeing that your department was, quote, slow-walking the approval of wind and solar permits against the law, and issued a preliminary injunction against your department. Now, Secretary, I have reviewed your past testimony, and I would say it seems very clear you have a vendetta against renewable energy, a vendetta that you're making clear again today. You've stated, for example, that we, quote, have to have massive taxpayer subsidies to produce renewable energies, because once the Working Families Tax Cut bill was passed last year and the subsidies ended, most of these renewable energy projects dropped off the queue. And in fact, that's a false statement. In fact, at the end of 2025, the queue for renewable solar, wind, and storage was over six times larger than that for gas. I would also note that if we're talking about subsidies for energy, some might say that the $75 billion and counting that we are paying right now for this illegal war in Iran is a direct subsidy for oil and gas, much larger than for renewables, along with the billions that we spend each year in the Middle East to maintain military bases. But I digress. I also want to point out that you once described wind and solar as unreliable intermittent energy projects that hold America back from achieving U.S. energy dominance. Now, again, I would say this is a false statement because advancements in energy storage innovation, including batteries and long-duration storage, have allowed us to deal increasingly effectively with the energy variability of renewables while getting Americans the energy they need. But speaking of U.S. energy dominance, Secretary, I just ask you a simple yes-no question. Do you agree that China is also trying to achieve total energy dominance? Yes-no. Okay, that's not a yes-no. I'll reclaim my time. Do you know how much new energy China put online last year? New energy.
1: Intermittent or baseload?
4: Any, all energy. 543 gigawatts. Do you know how much of that was renewable?
1: I do not know how much of it did not
4: operate. It was 434 gigawatts. 80%,
1: but only when the wind is blowing and the sun is shining.
4: They put on 434 gigawatts annually. 80% of the new energy that they put online last year was renewable. 80%. You don't have to take my word for it. I'm Asian, so good at math, but you can look that up. 80% of the energy they put up was renewable. Meanwhile, the United States, under your, quote, total energy dominance strategy of rejecting renewable energy, put up 53 gigawatts of new energy last year, less than 10% of what China put up. Now, your clear bias against renewable energy in the face of all evidence is harming our national security, harming our ability to have energy independence, and putting us further and further behind the Chinese. And a cancellation of Total Energy's offshore wind leases last year is a case study on your department's economically illiterate and unlawful energy strategy. In March 2026, Trump settled with Total Energies, a French oil company, for $1 billion in exchange for cancellation of its offshore wind leases. If completed, Total Energies projects would have produced enough energy to power 1.7 million homes in the United States. Furthermore, the administration paid this company $1 billion again from a fund strictly reserved for settlements resulting in active or imminent litigation requiring monetary compensation, which was not the case with Total, because in fact, in March 2026, the CEO of Total told CNBC that their company had approached you, had approached the federal government for reimbursement after Trump had paused all offshore wind permitting. So again, a simple yes-no question for you. While constituents deal with sky-high utility prices, do you think it's appropriate that your department sent $1 billion to a foreign oil company to stop producing energy?
1: There are so many things that you said that are false or misleading. I don't know where to start,
4: but I will start with
1: one thing that Total was refunded their money. They essentially gave the U.S. government a interest-free loan, and their money was refunded to them.
4: Yeah, I know you've described this as a refund in the past. I'm not interested in semantics. You gave them $1 billion producing energy.
1: It's not semantics.
4: It is semantics. You gave $1 billion out of a fund reserved for settlements. Is that not true? You gave them $1 billion out of a fund reserved for legal settlements.
1: I didn't give them anything. We refunded their money, but only if you gave them
4: $1 billion, right? How do you characterize it?
1: They've already invested that money in energy projects in the U.S.
4: Your department conducts a cost-benefit analysis for engaging in this regard.
2: California Democrat Dave Mann speaking with Interior Secretary Doug Burgum at this House Natural Resources Committee hearing.
3: His time has expired. We're now going to go to Mr. Gosar, the chairman of the Subcommittee on Oversight. You're recognized for 5 minutes.
5: Thank you, Chairman. Thank you, Secretary Burgum, for joining us today. I also want to let out a special thank you to the Subcommittee Staff Director, Michelle Lane, who organized this hearing and is embarking on her next chapter. This was next week. So I want to say thank you very much for all that you've done. He's been a passion for Arizonans all across the board. Secretary Burgum.
1: Mr. Chairman, can we make sure that the mic is close enough so I can hear clearly there? Okay, thank you.
5: Are you familiar with the Hualapai water settlement?
1: The
5: Hualapai up by Kingman, Arizona.
1: Oh, the Hualapai?
5: Yeah, it's the only one outstanding right now. Are you aware of it?
1: I'm aware that we have a number of tribal water deals that are outstanding, if that's what you're saying.
5: Yeah. If the settlement isn't fully funded by 2029, the United States will, for the first time in history, have failed to meet a statutory obligation to a tribe under a constitutionally enacted water settlement, and the settlement will become void in 2029. So thank you for including the $58 million in the settlement of the President's fiscal year 2027 budget. Can Congress expect to see continued investments to ensure the settlement does not become null and void?
1: Yes.
5: As the President delivers on affordability for Americans, I have begun the discussions to reshape how congressional water settlements have been launched and funded. Customer user fees may offer a temporary solution to fund these settlements without inflating the national debt. Are customer user fees a possible link for
1: we'll look at all options.
5: I also think your continued commitment to clean water is to everybody, especially in Arizona. It's no easy task to inherit the Colorado River Compact negotiations from the Biden-Harris administration. As the saying goes, whiskey's for drinking and water for fighting over. To solve this crisis, I encourage the department to improve existing water infrastructure like the Yuma desalinization plant in my district. Construction of the YDP concluded in 1992, but the facility remains dormant. I believe that desalinization is the future of our access to clean water in my district. The YDP offers Arizona the opportunity to become closer to self-sufficiency and sustainability and source clean and deploy water within its own borders and reduce the burden on Lake Mead. Secretary Burgum, what is the current operational status of the YDP and what would it take to get it up and running to full capacity?
1: I want to make sure that the current status of the, I didn't hear the initials.
5: It's the YVD, it's the Yuma desalinization plant.
1: Oh, yeah, well, on the broader topic of the Colorado water system, I think everybody knows in the basin that we've got a big shortage. We've got to figure out a way to get desalinization and any other thing we could do to get more supply. With the, you know, population increases, with the record amount of economic development activity going on, you know, versus what the Colorado River plan from 100 years ago is, the river produces less water than originally thought. We've got to figure out ways to add more supply.
5: So let me catch you in there. So the YDP would be something we would look at.
1: Yeah, absolutely. We have to look at every idea we have to get more water into the Colorado system.
5: Okay, switching on subject. A big thank you to you, Mr. Secretary, for rescinding the BLM Conservation and Landscape Health Rule on Monday. Under this rule, the Biden-Harris administration attempted to lock up public lands from public use. My bill, H.R. 34, the Lasso Act, encourages the responsible use of public lands, according to the multiple-use doctrine of the Federal Land Policy Management Act of 1976, to benefit Americans and their hard-earned Social Security benefits. Importantly, my bill does not expand the development or raise the fees of our activity on public lands. Do you believe my bill would change the mission of the federal land management?
1: I believe that the original law of multiple use is the direction we need to go, and certainly we support the revoking of this rule that would have allowed no use to be a use on public land.
5: So how would the
2: Q&A between Arizona Republican Paul Gosar and Interior Secretary Doug Burgum
5: impact the President's and the Departments of Interior's current strategy for energy dominance? It would be positive, wouldn't it not?
1: Well, again, multiple use is positive for Americans, is positive for the sustainable use of our land. So, yes.
5: Thank you, Secretary. I'll get back.
3: Gentleman yields back. The chair now recognizes the gentlelady from Oregon, Ms. Dexter, for 5 minutes.
6: Thank you, Mr. Chair, and thank you, Mr. Secretary, for being here again today. Mr. Secretary, do you have any conflicts of interest as Secretary of the Interior?
1: No.
6: Good. I would hope not. I'm glad to hear it. Then I want to ask you about Dr. Jennifer Chatfield, a political appointee who was quietly installed last year as Deputy Assistant Secretary for Fish and Wildlife and Parks. It appears she has been involved in approving a permit application for her family's animal breeding facility to allow them to breed endangered wildlife. The available record also shows she may have been untruthful to the ethics officer. If the Office of the Inspector General finds that she broke ethics laws, will you fire her?
1: Well, certainly we'll take a look and follow anything that would come from ethics. But as far as I know right now, everything that is all the, you know, guidance and rules have been followed.
6: I just want to make sure. So if the Inspector General finds that she broke ethics laws, will you hold her to the same level of integrity that you're holding yourself to?
1: I certainly will look at all the facts. I mean, one thing I learned as a governor is I can't prejudge an outcome until I see all the evidence.
6: And understood.
1: Certainly, I don't have all the evidence.
6: I just am talking about when that is concluded. Yeah. So I appreciate that your commitment is to hold her accountable to ethics laws. So now let's talk about priorities. Mr. Secretary, the president's vanity projects are so out of control that they now require their own budget. Trump is putting his face on park passes and passports. He's carving his name into the Kennedy Center. He's repainting the reflection pool American flag blue. He's trying to put up a massive 250-foot arch to Trump in front of Arlington National Cemetery. And then there's the ballroom. First, the American people were told this ballroom would not disrupt public access to the east wing of the White House. That hasn't been the case. Then they said they would mostly be privately funded and only cost about $200 million. But then it was $250 million, then $300 million, then $400 million. Now, reporting suggests taxpayers are footing a whopping $1 billion bill for Trump's ballroom and White House upgrades. Mr. Secretary, your budget cuts the National Park Service by $1 billion, a 32% cut. If you put this $1 billion towards our national parks instead of Trump's ballroom, you could avoid that cut. That would benefit every single American. Mr. Secretary, at any time, did you object to this level of spending for the ballroom?
1: I think a couple things. First of all, I
6: want to be really careful with my time. As you know, we keep running out. So
1: I want to be careful. I want to be careful about what we're talking about, because I think everybody in this room knows that there is a massive security complex.
6: We're not talking about that, Mr. Secretary. We're talking about a $1 billion line item for White House upgrades.
1: Yeah, but what do you have included in that line item?
6: Okay. Is it clear to me and everyone here that you didn't do anything to stop Trump's ballroom.
1: This is my time, Mr. Secretary. I'm going to take it.
6: I'm sorry. Similar to how you did nothing to stop Trump from spending $13 million with a no-bid contract to paint the reflecting pool. So this is a question I think the public wants answered. When is it enough? At what point do you tell Trump no, Mr. Secretary?
1: There is no painting going on the reflecting pool. The reflecting pool leaks 40,000 gallons a
6: day.
1: Let's just refocus
6: on the $1 billion.
1: Can we refocus on
6: the
1: not misrepresenting things? Because it's not paint. It's a liner so the pool doesn't leak.
6: $1 billion investment.
1: I'm not sure why people keep calling it the President Trump's ballroom, because it will be completed in time.
6: Oh my goodness, Mr. Secretary, did you know that 90% of the American public supports our national parks, and 2-1, they do not support the investment in the East Wing and the new ballroom. So are you supporting Mr. Trump's vanity projects, or are you supporting the national parks that our people in this country treasure?
2: Oregon Democrat Maxine Dexter questioning Interior Secretary Doug Burgum.
1: It's a false trade-off.
6: It is not a false trade-off.
1: It is absolutely a false trade-off.
6: Our budgets are values documents, Mr. Secretary. You said this in your opening comments, that your priorities and your values are where you're spending money, and you are refusing to stand up to our president, who is investing in vanity projects instead of our federal lands and our national parks.
1: I asked you to reauthorize the Great American Outdoors Act, which President Trump will sign, which will invest billions in our national
6: parks. Let's talk about that. How many rangers need to lose their jobs before you stand up to these vanity project investments?
1: If you want to talk staffing, I'm happy to talk staffing, because we have hired thousands and thousands of people into the national park system. And if any of you would look at the budget and see,
6: so again, I'm looking at my time being
1: part of the
6: up,
1: reduction
6: Mr.
1: that you're
6: Secretary,
1: seeing in the national
6: park. I ask you to stand up for the American people and stand up against these investments. And I think we've heard all we need to do to hear today. You are failing to stand up for the American people.
7: Mr. Chair, may I ask unanimous consent to enter into the record an article from 2012 during the Obama administration's titled DC's Not So Reflecting Pool is Full of Algae After $34 Million Renovation. The second one was these renovations were so bad, in fact, that they had to enter another article into the record showing that the Biden administration's National Park Service had to shut down the reflecting pool every year to clean out trash, debris, and goose droppings. And finally, the third, I'd like to enter in the record an article from Politico from this year. This article says the initial estimates for the reflecting pool projects were upwards of $300 million. DOI is now getting this project done for a fraction of the cost ahead of schedule in time for the 250th anniversary of this great nation. And I ask unanimous consent.
3: That objection? So ordered. The chair now recognizes the gentleman from Virginia, Mr. Whitman, for 5 minutes.
8: Well, thank you, Mr. Chairman. Mr. Secretary, thank you so much for joining us today. I'd like to thank you and President and the administration for all that you're doing to really look at and roll back burdensome regulations that have prevented or greatly inhibited access for our hunters and anglers. We know how incredibly important that is to this nation, and we appreciate, too, your effort and your order to go to the agencies, ask them to identify any provisions there that would be inhibitory to access for our outdoors, and specifically for anglers and hunters. Those things, I think, are critical. These lands belong to the taxpayers. They belong to our citizens for them to be able to use. Those things, I think, are critical. We're happy, too, that this committee was able to pass the Protecting Access for Hunters and Anglers Act, which is a way to make sure that we're looking specifically at instances where policies are limiting access for hunters and anglers, especially with carte blanche bans and things that actually take away the ability for folks to use things like lead ammunition and lead fishing sinkers, all when used properly are responsible uses of our environment. Wanted to just get your perspective on if there are additional ways that you're looking at in balancing the stewardship responsibilities for these federal lands with access for the citizens, the owners of these public lands.
1: Well, access is a key focus that we have. And, of course, public lands were meant to be accessible by the public. That's why they're called public lands. And we inherited a situation where, in many cases, essentially the switch was turned to off and you had fight to get public access. We've sent out a secretarial memo to all of the people that manage it and say the presumption should be that that these public lands are open to the public unless deemed for other reasons, whether it's for, you know, fire danger, environmental reasons, something has to be closed or closed temporarily. But we have opened up hundreds of thousands of acres to hunting and fishing access. We're reviewing millions of acres more and trying to figure out a way to how do we get the red tape out of Americans actually having access to the lands that are theirs. And we know, of course, if you care about conservation, the largest donors to American conservation are hunters and anglers. And I'm not talking about billionaires. I'm talking about the people that shop at Bass Pro Shop, you know, the people that do checkoff signings, the people that, you know, that contribute to conservation groups, whether it's Delta Waterfowl, Pheasants Forever, Rocky Mountain Elk Foundation, you know, the average American that is working on the land, hunting and fishing on the land, they're the ones that support conservation. And when we provide public access, we're supporting a $1.3 trillion outdoor recreation industry that employs 3% of America. So it is, really appreciate your comments, and absolutely anything you can do or this committee can do to help ensure public access, we appreciate it.
8: Well, thank you, Mr. Secretary. I want to now talk, too, about the energy dominance agenda and the things that need to be done to make sure we're unleashing the energy here in this country, especially things that are underutilized, things like nuclear power, natural gas, the renewable energy sources here. It needs to be an all-of-the-above energy policy. That's the only way they're going to meet this demand. And as I go around and meet with electric co-ops and electric providers across the Commonwealth of Virginia, what I hear is a very gray scenario. And that gray scenario essentially means that there will be times where there will be power shortages, there will be brownouts. And I think people will be surprised by that because we haven't kept up with generating the electricity necessary to power this nation. I know that you have looked at a number of different ways for us to address those issues. In Virginia, we have an offshore wind project that is coming to completion, so that'll add some capacity to the grid. How do you view the necessary elements in the energy dominance agenda and what we need to do here at Congress to further lower energy prices? Obviously, there are a lot of things going on today, but we want to make sure that we are developing our own energy to put that downward pressure on energy prices.
1: Well, when we talk about reliable, affordable, and secure, those are the three elements that we look at. And of course, across that, nuclear is a key element. President Trump signed 4 executive orders last year. We've revived the entire nuclear industry. There's over a dozen different companies competing in this country on small modular nuclear that has a bunch of advantages when those can come to fruition, because we can stop spending trillions of dollars on transmission. I mean, we can put the load generation.
2: Interior Secretary Doug Burgum.
1: Right next to where the demand is, and that's going to be fantastic. Geothermal, we're close to some major breakthroughs there. Again, thanks to all the hydrocarbon space, the oil and gas space, the precision drilling that's going on in the shale revolution is going to enable new levels of really low-cost, reliable, dispatchable 7x24 in terms of geothermal. And then hydro, Bureau of Reclamation, we're the number 2. We have 400 dams. The U.S. Army Corps of Engineer at 700. The federal government operates 1,100 dams. Many of them haven't been repowered in the last 30 or 40 years. I think we can get, you know, 20 or 25% more power out of that and without coming to Congress, because we can probably get some of those done with private-public partnerships. But all of what I'm talking about is dispatchable baseload to help counteract the over-rotation towards the intermittent weather-dependent sources.
8: Mr. Chairman, I yield back. Thank you.
3: Gentlemen, as time has expired, the chair recognizes the gentlelady from Arizona, Ms. Ansari. You're recognized for 5 minutes.
9: Thank you, Mr. Chair. Secretary Burgum, hi. As you are aware, the Colorado River is in a historic drought that is impacting water users throughout the entire basin. In my home state of Arizona, the drought is not only impacting municipalities and tribes, but threatening American semiconductors, national security, and critical agriculture production that rely on water from the Colorado River. As you're well aware, earlier this month, the three lower basin states of Arizona, California, and Nevada proposed a two-year comprehensive package for near-term operations that will commit a minimum of 3.2 million acre-feet of lower division water savings, helping stabilize the entire Colorado River. Regardless of whether a larger seven-state deal is reached, the federal government has tools currently at its disposal to help mitigate the drought. The Deputy Commissioner of the Bureau of Reclamation testified at a Senate hearing in March that there is still approximately $1 billion available from the Inflation Reduction Act for drought mitigation in the Colorado River. To that end, will you commit to working with me and my colleagues in the Colorado River Basin to expedite the expenditure of remaining IRA funding, as well as identify other funding for durable projects that will help mitigate the drought basin-wide?
1: I would say yes, we're all hands on deck, and we've engaged with all seven governors from seven basin states. We've had them meet in person in my office. We've had calls not just with the water commissioners, but this is an all hands on deck issue. And the challenge is the lower basin states have been fantastic in terms of their conservation efforts and what they're putting on the table. But as you know, we've not been able to reach a seven state agreement. And so we did execute under the drought authorities that we have through Interior and the Bureau of Reclamation to put a plan in, so at least the water users know what the plan is for this year, so that people can start planning. But yeah, the low snowpack this year comes at a time when we are already short, and so it's going to be the one thing I know for certain is that we're not going to have enough water for any of the seven states. So looking for a solution on how do we get through with a resource that's a smaller pie when we'd all like to have at a time when with economic development and others we need a bigger pie.
9: Thank you, and I look forward to working with you on that as well. I also wanted to ask you about the department's interim Colorado River actions. In April, the department announced plans to release up to 1 million acre feet from the Flamingo Gorge. Do you anticipate moving the entire 1 million acre feet?
1: The current plan is estimated to that we would do the 1 million acres from Flaming Gorge. I believe the order that I signed indicates a 600,000 to 1 million, but the people should presume that it's going to be at the high range unless we have some events this summer that would drive new information into the hydrology, and we'll be making those hydraulic assessments almost every 2 weeks as we go through this season.
9: Got it. Thank you. I know the department also announced plans to reduce the annual release volume from Lake Powell to Lake Mead by 1.48 million acre feet. Lake Mead is vital to Arizona's hydropower and water supply, and optimizing Lake Powell to Lake Mead release volumes is crucial to protecting Lake Mead from falling below critical elevations. If conditions change and Colorado River hydrology improves, would a reduction in Flaming Gorge releases only occur with a corresponding increase of Lake Powell to Lake Mead release?
1: Yeah, the answer to that is likely. Okay. But again, you're hitting on all the important topics, including, power generation, recreation, water supply. It's a complex set of stakeholders we're trying to balance.
9: Thank you. And then lastly, I wanted to ask you about the Water Smart program. At a time when drought in the West is forcing us to do more with less water, programs like Water Smart are providing states, tribes, local governments, and water users with so many critical resources to plan for and implement actions to increase our water supply and modernize existing infrastructure. Unfortunately, the department's budget request for fiscal year 2027 zeroes out six critical Water Smart programs. Given the current serious drought conditions we're facing in Arizona and all the seven basin states that you highlighted yourself, shouldn't we be putting more money into programs like WaterSmart instead of cutting them?
1: The budget was put together before at a time when we thought we still were going to have more significant runoff this year. So this is obviously something that we're taking a look at because your statement is absolutely factual that this is a time when we likely would be benefit from additional resources that are not in the budget as originally created.
9: So you'd consider proposing something different in the future?
1: Well, the budget is the budget that's been submitted right now, but I'm just saying your observation is factual, which is that across those seven states, states and private sector guys are always looking for grants to help drive these water smart projects. Some are better than others. Some are effective. Some aren't. Some are great, but I think we again, this is a season when we have to look at everything.
9: I'll just end by, I just want to ask unanimous consent to enter into the record a letter from 142 organizations and stakeholders, which speaks to the importance of water smart and the need for robust funding. Thank you.
3: Without objection. So ordered. The gentlelady's time has expired. The chair recognizes the gentleman from California, Mr. McClintock, for 5 minutes.
10: Mr. Secretary.
2: That was Q&A between Arizona Democrat Yasmeen Ansari and Interior Secretary Doug Burgum.
10: Over wind and solar compels me to point out that California has the largest portion of its electricity generated by wind and solar in the country. We are the...
2: This is California Republican Tom McClintock.
10: Second highest in our electricity rates. We're second only to Hawaii that has ranks three in its percentage of wind and solar. That's a result. That's a choice made by the leftists in California, and directly affects the affordability of life in California. We also pay the highest gasoline prices by far in the country. Regular gas was up to $6.27 a gallon at Sacramento Airport yesterday. California's biggest fuel problem is not the war with Iran. It's the war on fossil fuels waged by leftist Democrats. In 1980, California was the second largest oil producer in the country with 40 refineries producing everything our state consumed and then some. Due to massive regulations imposed by these leftist governors, last year we were down to 9 refineries. 2 have since closed. That leaves 7. Of those 7, 5 are now warning of imminent closures. 60% of our fuel is now imported. We've gone from producing 15% of the nation's fuel supply to less than 1%. Obviously, this is self-inflicted wounds caused by the fools who run California. But are there any steps that the administration can take to save us from these ruinous policies, bring down California's gas prices, and make the state less dependent on foreign oil?
1: Well, a very clear-eyed analysis there, Representative. It is true that the California situation is not only causing high prices for citizens, but it's actually created a national security risk. Over 60% of California oil is now imported. And as you noted, with the collapse in the refining sector and no ability to really import any significant oil or refined products through pipelines, because those have also been blocked, creating California's energy island from the abundant production we have in the U.S., is driving California's lowest prices during 2025, before the Iran war. The lowest prices for energy were higher than virtually every other state's highest prices. And so that they are kind of in a league by their own. They were the only state that was really dependent on any fuel or oil coming out of the Strait of Hormuz, and some of the refined product transverses the world. It like leaves some ports, goes around the world, gets refined in Korea, and then comes to Long Beach or San Francisco to be offloaded. You mentioned electric prices. That's not a coincidence. The data from the Department of Energy will confirm that states that pursued a high degree of renewables while shutting down baseload achieved about 50% higher electrical rates than states that did not do that. But of course, that mirrors the experience of countries like Germany and others as well. So it is, when you say, what can we do? We're trying to do, one of the things we're trying to do is revive oil production in California. There's still abundant resources, and of course, the technology today to be able to extract that safely, environmentally safely, is there. But California then sues to stop us from that production or moving that production into the refineries.
10: Is that anything we can do about that? That's BLM land that's owned by the American people.
1: It is, but there's currently lawsuits by the state of California trying to block the movement of oil production to refineries. And as you noted, there are more refineries that may be shutting down. And so it's the, it'd be a when we talk about the average price of gasoline in this country, it's, you know, your experience is going to vary by state. We're going to have wildly different differences, and not just on gas. We're going to have wildly different outcomes in terms of where capital flows go, because no capital is going to flow for the entire AI revolution. People aren't going to manufacture artificial intelligence in a place where they've got high electrical rates. In those states that have been assuming policies that drive electrical rates and energy rates up are going to miss out on, you know, there's estimated about $1 trillion of CapEx that's coming. It's not going to be flowing to those places that are opposed to having low-cost energy policies.
10: These are deliberate choices made by fools who happen to hold power in states like California, and we're counting on this administration to counter them wherever you can, particularly when we're involved in federal lands. I also just want to thank you on a personal note for responding to so many concerns regarding Yosemite management. We'd suffered a succession of incompetent superintendents who'd tolerated gross inefficiencies. They ignored many suggestions from gateway communities to improve the visitor experience. Under Yosemite's new superintendent, Ray McPadden, these deficiencies are finally being addressed. He's instituting a large number of improvements that have been advocated by the gateway communities for over a decade. He's meeting regularly with local representatives and businesses and residents, and on behalf of the gateway communities that I represent to the Yosemite Valley, thank you very much for your responsiveness to these concerns.
3: Well, as time has expired, the chair now recognizes the gentlelady from Michigan, Ms. Dingell, for 5 minutes.
11: Thank you, Mr. Chair. Good to see you, Mr. Secretary. As co-chair of the Great Lakes Task Force, I know that the Great Lakes are far more than a natural resource. They're more than 20% of the world's, not the United States, the world's fresh water, and they're an economic engine for two countries and many states. They are drinking water, our economy, our jobs, our recreation, and a way of life. More than 30 million Americans and Canadians rely on the Great Lakes for clean drinking water and their livelihoods. Mr. Secretary, we need to protect our drinking water and our economic security. I think you believe that's the case also, but budget cuts might indicate otherwise. How can we work with you to make sure we are protecting the Great Lakes, which budget cuts are not going to do right now?
1: Well, I think you know, Congresswoman, that we'd be happy to work with you on anything that would protect the Great Lakes. It is such an important resource. If there's anything specific you have, be happy to, if you reached out to us, happy to do it. It'd be great to hear about it.
11: So I want to say to you point blank, we can't monitor toxic algae blooms, invasive species, or water quality if we fire all the scientists doing the work the way that's written into the budget. So how do we, I don't want to tell millions of families across the Great Lakes region that safe drinking water is now something too expensive to protect. So if we specifically go to the Great Lakes Science Center in Ann Arbor, under your 2027 budget request, this center is effectively shut down. The center lost approximately 20% of its staff last year, and now, with what was submitted, you're eliminating 108 of those 137 positions. That means, I mean, the staffs haven't been cut yet, but they've been told that they're going to be. You want to zero out the budget. You can't test water when there's nobody there. So what can we do about that?
1: Well, I think we should have a conversation offline and take a look at this. Obviously there are the core. You're describing core functions.
11: They are core functions.
1: Yes, and there's a lot of things that have been happening that are not core functions, and we're trying to make sure we're staffed appropriately to address those core functions.
11: I mean, and it matters because, you know, we have to tell, I mean, they're coming to me. Which lakes are you no longer going to receive invasive species monitoring for? What fish are we not going to protect? Which communities, and it's not just mine in Michigan, down to Marcy Captors, are going to lose the data that they rely on predicting flooding and harmful algae blooms? And it's not just there. It's Minnesota. It's New York. It's Canada. So, you know, and I'm going to say this to you. You often talk about running government like a business. The Great Lakes fishery supports a $7 billion economy. The Great Lakes Science Center costs $15 million annually. I don't consider that a waste when it's protecting the drinking water of 30 million people and a $7 billion economy. The ROI is nearly 500-1. So can you work? Do you believe it's good business to jeopardize the $7 billion economy and the region's source of clean drinking water just to save that $15 million?
1: What I'd like to do is work with you to make sure that we're supporting all the key core functions that need to occur out of that science center.
11: Okay. There are a lot of issues, and I want to know what I'm going to say to a lot of people who are really upset in all branches. So I'm going to count on that. Actually, Mr. Wahlberg and I are going to invite you to Michigan, too. But, Mr. Chairman, for the record, I somehow have become the – not somehow, I care about gray wolves and bats. So I'm going to ask unanimous consent to enter into the record a Wall Street Journal article published 2 days ago reporting that the White House is moving forward to reduce protections for gray and Mexican wolves as an economic handout to the cattle industry, which, of course, means that reduced protections are not based on the best available science.
3: Without objection, so ordered.
11: Thank you. And I'll yield to the ranking member, Mr. Huffman, my 42 seconds.
12: I thank the gentlelady. Mr. Secretary, just very quickly about Freedom 250. I want to just ask if you directed anyone at the National Park Service or anyone else at Interior to form the Freedom 250 LLC. Did that come from you?
1: No.
12: Do you know who did? It happened under your watch. It involves your agency. Who made that decision? Who ordered that?
1: I'm not aware of the final decision maker on Freedom 250.
12: Would you get that information to us, please? I think that's significant.
1: Sure.
12: Yeah. Thank you, sir. Yield back.
3: Time has expired. The chair now recognizes the gentleman from Florida, Mr. Webster. You're recognized for 5 minutes.
13: Thank you, Mr. Chairman. Thank you, Secretary, for being here, giving your time up to come and testify before us. Thank you for the work, your good work, great work you're doing in promoting the President's America First agenda. So thank you for that. You have some questions. The Department of Interior released a map in November dealing with the potential gas and oil leases for the years 2029 and 2030 in the eastern portion of the Gulf of America. How will Department of Interior balance those interests with Floridians and with the necessity of maintaining American energy dominance?
1: Relative to the Gulf, as you said, the balancing is key. And I think you know as we go through that long-range planning, there's a process where you start with a big scale and it keeps winnowing down. We're in the middle of that process right now. If there's specific input that you have, we'd love to hear from you as we go through the next round following the law in terms of us holding required leases for offshore energy production.
13: So the President Trump's proposed budget proposal is transferring the National Marine Fisheries Office and also Protected Resources and also the Endangered Species Act and the Marine Mammal Protection Act. Those responsibilities were given to the U.S. Fish and Game.
2: Florida Republican Daniel Webster, again testifying here, Interior Secretary Doug Burgum.
13: U.S. Fish and Wildlife Service. Can you share the goal of reducing red tape and making government more efficient?
1: Effectively today, as it relates to certain fish, we have two endangered species lists. There's the one that's under NOAA, under Marine Fisheries, and then there's the one that's under U.S. Fish and Wildlife. And, of course, these create conflicts without doing anything to protect, wildlife. You've got two different agencies, two different sets of procedures. You know, companies on the same water course have to deal with two different ESA approaches. And it just is common sense that they should have to deal with one and that all of the, all the aquatic, marine mammals or fish are all managed in one area relative to endangered species. And so this is taking, those scientists and staff from NOAA and bringing them into U.S. Fish and Wildlife what I call a unification. It's not a cut, but a unification of those functions so that we can get a single process for managing those species.
13: So do you think that'll reduce redundancies and streamline efficiencies?
1: Absolutely. I mean, the objective is to, you know, protect the species, but it's also to make sure that we're not creating duplication and redundancies. And this is a poster child for redundancy, because in the same water course, you could have two different federal agencies coming up with two different sets of rules. It's very confusing for states, for counties, for water boards, and for, you know, wildlife organizations. I mean, it's a long overdue simplification.
13: Okay, what permitting reforms do you think are needed for pipelines and gathering systems, export facilities, transmission and infrastructure supporting oil and gas production?
1: Well, I think permitting for all projects in this country has become incredibly burdensome, and there's an estimated $1.5 trillion of capital that boards of directors, states, companies, small businesses have committed to spend, but they're waiting to get a permit to get it done. I mean, we're creating a huge logjam through red tape that is preventing our economy from really reaching its fullest potential and adding really no value. And so, again, I know there's legislation in front of Congress. I would encourage everybody to keep driving forward on that, because if you, care about affordability and care about all the things that people say about the economy, about working class people, then one of the biggest things that Congress could do is pass a permitting reform bill that would allow us to build the infrastructure which lowers the cost for Americans.
13: Thank you very much for your presentation. Yield back.
3: The gentleman yields back to the chair, and I recognize the gentlelady from Washington. Ms. Randall, you're recognized for 5 minutes.
14: Thank you, Mr. Chair. And thank you, Secretary Burgum, for appearing before the committee today. I represent Washington's 6th District, which includes the most popular national park in our state. In 2024, Olympic National Park welcomed over 3.7 million visitors, contributing $380 million to our local economy and supported almost 3,000 jobs. A huge impact. Tourism and natural resources-based jobs are the foundation of our community and are critical for my neighbors in the 6th. However, peak hiking season is just around the corner, and our local partners are worried that they won't have the staff they need to keep trails open and keep hikers safe this summer, let alone be able to empty trash cans and take care of bathroom facilities like this that we've seen on Cairo News lately. Last year, the Trump administration doged 4,000 national park workers, and you're requesting a 25% cut to the National Park Service in the president's FY 2027 budget, eliminating another 3,000 jobs. For example, Olympic National Park is down to only one permanent staffer on their fisheries team. 12 federally recognized tribal nations also reside and thrive on their ancestral lands that are part of my district. And as Secretary of Interior, you manage federal lands, natural resources, national parks, and wildlife, and you are charged with honoring this country's promises to tribal nations and carrying out our trust and treaties responsibility. Mr. Secretary, you are not meeting the mark. I'm deeply concerned about the state of deferred maintenance across all of our parks, staffing reductions, and upholding our commitment to tribes. And I'm hoping you will commit to working with me to better serve the American people. Secretary Burgum, you've been very clear, as you cut Park Service staffing and budget, that you want to redirect resources from headquarters in Washington, D.C., and regional offices to the field so that visitor experience is maintained. Is that a correct characterization?
1: Yes.
14: Thank you. And so I'm surprised by this budget request, because it seems to me that you are more focused on D.C. over roads, trails, and buildings in our national parks across the country. For example, your budget asks for $10 billion for a new, and I'm quoting here, presidential capital stewardship program for priority construction and beautification projects in and around Washington, D.C. At the same time, your budget asks for less than $3 billion for repairs and maintenance in parks in the rest of the country next year. So that's $10 billion for new preservation in D.C. and less than $3 billion for parks and maintenance across the country. You're proposing that the vast majority of funding for park construction be spent in D.C. at the direction of President Trump, not in our communities. This is wrong. It's misguided. Here's a photo from one of my neighbors hiking on the North Fork of the Quinault Trail in the Olympic National Park. This is a popular trail taken by young families and is very clearly a safety hazard. There's a backlog of $300 million in deferred maintenance and repairs needed for Olympic National Park alone. And we have another photo, an AI image that President Trump posted about a beautification project that he wants done in D.C. This project would drain the reflecting pool at the Lincoln Memorial so the bottom can be repainted or resurfaced in blue instead of white. And you're actually in this image, Secretary Burgum. Of these two images, which do you think should be the higher priority? Fixing a bridge that is a safety hazard for hikers or changing the bottom of the reflecting pool?
1: Well, my answer would be both, and that's why we're encouraging this committee and Congress to pass the GOA.
14: Please don't dodge my simple question, Mr. Burgum. I'm not dodging.
1: We have deferred maintenance issues all over the country.
14: Yes, we do. And you are prioritizing $3 billion for those nationwide deferred maintenance projects and $10 billion for capital preservation in D.C.
1: If you ask me questions, am I not allowed to answer?
14: I asked you a simple question. You decided to go off on a tangent.
1: You answered a question with a false hypothesis.
14: It's my time, Secretary. Most Americans think that it's much more urgent to improve public safety in the national parks and make sure everyone can safely enjoy the outdoors. But in fact, you find President Trump's vanity projects more important because you waive procurement rules to issue an emergency no-bid contract worth over $10 million to replace the reflecting pool. And I see that my time has expired, so I will end by asking for unanimous consent to enter into the record these two articles from the New York Times. Reflecting pool repairs to cost $13.1 million. Trump had promised $1.8 million. And reflecting pools repairs uneven and behind schedule.
3: Without objection.
14: Thank you.
1: Mr. Chairman, at some point do I ever get to address the false and misleading statements that are being made during some of these exchanges?
3: You can address those in writing. And
1: Can I just say one for everybody so we don't have to keep covering it, which is we keep citing this thing that there's 25% reduction in the national parks. I would ask the members and their staffs to take a look at two things. One is, we're taking all the firefighters out of the national park system, putting them into the wildland firefighting. So that's part of that, quote, 25% reduction. But they're not going anywhere. They're going to a unified force. Then there's another 2,000 people that are being moved across comms, HR, and IT that were spread all over the country, sometimes working remotely, that are being unified into centralized groups so we can do all the best stuff across those things, you know, better, cheaper, faster. That also pulls things out of the national park budget and puts it into the secretarial office budget. So a huge chunk of that 25% didn't disappear. They're just being put to work in places
12: Chairman,
1: where it's more
12: I don't know
1: effective.
12: Where this time is coming from for all of these for all this spin.
3: Speaking of time, we're up right up against our 12 noon break we said we're going to take. So we're going to take a 10-minute break. There is food for members in the back office, and then we will reconvene for questions after that. The committee stands in recess.
2: This is a House Natural Resources Committee hearing featuring testimony from Interior Secretary Doug Burgum. Following the recess, Chair Bruce Westerman gaveled the hearing back in.
3: We will resume questions, and I'll just remind members, when you ask a question, please give the witness an opportunity to respond to the questions. We do need to stay on schedule. I'm going to recognize myself for 5 minutes. And Secretary Burgum, again, thank you for being here. A lot of things have already been discussed. Two issues I'm concerned about are the Fix Our Forest Act and permitting reform. We passed the Speed Act out of this committee. And I just want to yield to you and have you explain the importance of passing both the Fix Our Forest Act so that we can manage our forests and permitting reform so that we can build in America again.
1: First of all, Mr. Chairman, I want to thank you for your leadership and your leadership specifically on Fix Our Forest. It's great that we actually have a forester that's actually helping lead legislation for America. I know the people that work in our forests, our firefighters, are all grateful for your knowledge, your expertise, your passion for making sure that we take care of our forests. So thank you. And of course, the biggest thing on Fix Our Forest, I think when we talk about, is fire. Is fire starts with a number of things, but one of them is fuel load. And I know that you have a number of common sense, practical things included in Fix Our Forest, which would allow our on-the-ground firefighters to more effectively and more safely do their job. And then, of course, as it relates back to permitting and stopping all the red tape, one of the things that we, as a nation, we now, we last year in BLM, we spent nine times more on firefighting dollars out the door in BLM than we took in timber lease sales revenue coming into

0: 25 years later, after they become a wilderness area, we're going to have the fuel load is so high that they're going to burn. And then we got rules where a person can't go into those wilderness areas, a firefighter with a chainsaw or a wheelbarrow, because that's considered, equipment and that is illegal to use in a wilderness area. So we set ourselves up to cause these catastrophic fires, which of course are the biggest contributors to air quality issues in the country. So we solve a lot of problems when we fix our forests. You're focusing on the upstream end of it with the legislation, and that's absolutely fantastic. And on the permitting side, as I said earlier, this is one of the biggest things that Congress could actually do, is to actually, get permitting reform done so that capital could actually get spent in this country. We need to be a nation that understands that in this era of abundance that we can actually build great things, do them cleanly, safely, protect the environment, and make sure that we've got putting our resources to use to make life affordable for Americans. We can do both of those things at the same time.
1: Of course, those are both bipartisan bills that have passed out of this committee and have passed out of the House, and we appreciate your continued work on that. I also want to allow you the rest of my time to talk about things like energy dominance or staffing, anything you feel like you haven't had a chance to adequately explain that you would like to clarify.
0: Okay, well, one thing, it's surprising to me the reflecting pool has come up so many different times during this thing, but of course it's been noted by what you've entered into the record. I mean, this thing has been broken and failing. As I said, there, 40,000 estimated gallons a day that's coming out of this thing, millions in a year, and it needs to be fixed. And so, we took out 2.5 miles worth of rotting the seam material that connects the different components in the base of the pool where these expansion joints are. And there's been a lot of, I don't call it mocking. Maybe it's just misunderstanding about the color. The color American flag blue is meant to enhance the reflectivity. It's called the reflecting pool. It's not a look to the bottom and see how deep it is pool. It's a reflecting pool. And anyone that is from the experts in this industry know, if you want to have a reflecting pool in some kind of fountain or some kind of place around the world, you want to have a dark base on the color. There was a time in history when this reflecting pool was actually asphalt black. It reflects, the patriotic nature of the color. It's the same blue as the navy blue as in our American flag. So it's the appropriate color choice. And I think when it's completed, people are going to see that, again, 47 million people come to the National Mall every year. It's the most visited site. It's one of the most photographed sites that we have. And the place was a complete mess. Not just leaking, but algae filled, chlorine lines broken, all these things. So the idea that somehow everything that we want, everybody wanted to have a clean, safe, and beautiful Washington D.C., but if this president makes it a priority and personally says we're going to get it done for our 250th, then the word vanity gets inserted. And something like the ballroom, President Trump's, the thing will, he'll never even get to use it. It's going to come for every president that comes after us. And this nation deserves to have a secure convening space for heads of state, for Americans, for Congress to come there, as well as having the secure facilities that were beneath it that were, originally built. FDR built some of those in the FDR did the reconstruction back, pre-World War II. Teddy Roosevelt tore some stuff down to build the West Wing. Were those vanity projects? No, they're still helping the nation today. And so, again, I think the characterization of these things are false, and I'm not sure what the end game is. I would think all of us would want to make sure that our capital is the best, most secure, most beautiful capital in the world. Thank you.
1: Thank you, Mr. Secretary. And we'll point out I've been under the reflecting pool and there's stalactites growing down from the leakage there. The chair now recognizes the gentlelady from California, Ms. Rivas, for 5 minutes.
2: Thank you, Mr. Chair, for recognizing me. I ask for unanimous consent to enter an article from the Santa Barbara News Press published on May 11, 2026, titled Two People Suffer Minor Injuries in Carpinteria Natural Gas Rig Fire.
1: Without objection, so ordered.
2: Thank you. Earlier this week, news outlets reported that emergency crews responded to a fire on the Platform Habitat in the Santa Barbara Channel. Platform Habitat is an offshore natural gas rig. The U.S. Coast Guard reported that 26 crew members were safely evacuated, with two people reporting minor injuries. Thankfully, due to the quick work of the U.S. Coast Guard and the local fire department, first responders were able to contain the situation quickly and prevent further harm. It's essential that the Bureau of Safety and Environmental Enforcement be allowed to do their job and conduct a thorough and complete investigation. The families along the California coast deserve

0: deserve answers. The Bureau of Safety and Environmental Enforcement, or BSEE, has been successful in improving safety and ensuring environmental protection in the offshore energy industry. Despite the risks, the Trump administration is proposing the haphazard merger of the Bureau of Safety and Environmental Enforcement and the Bureau of Ocean Energy Management, a move that would weaken its ability to respond to crises like the rig fire in the Santa Barbara Channel. The country has experienced catastrophic disasters involving offshore rigs that have cost billions of dollars in damage to the economy, public health, and the environment. There are still communities in California that are still recovering from these oil spills, fires, and explosions. Currently, the separation of the two bureaus is purposeful. It's an approach that puts our environment and people first. BSEE focuses on safety and environmental protection, while BOEM focuses its time for developing resources in an environmental responsible way. However, the Trump administration continues to ignore history and
1: California Democrat Luz Rivas.
0: Country at risk. President Trump's proposed budget would have the two bureaus merged as the newly created Marine Minerals Administration. This sounds like a government efficiency budget decision. However, there's a catch. The merger of these two essential bureaus actually means less staff and less resources. Budgets will be slashed by $95 million and a staff cut of 224 employees. This means an inability for the country to enforce safety and environmental protections. As you cut safety and environmental protections, you're also increasing offshore oil drilling, such as through the 6 offshore lease sales off the California coast between 2027 and 2030 alone. Secretary Burgum, can you assure the American people that merging these bureaus while cutting staff and resources will not increase the risk of another catastrophic offshore oil disaster off the California coast or anywhere in the country?
2: Well, the key here is that we're unifying, not merging. And of course, if you talk to those, which we have, that work in both these agencies, they do work in collaboration. I think the key thing on safety is inspections. And through the unification, if we can eliminate redundant overhead, in many cases, these two agencies are actually, you know, on the same floor or different floors of the same building, but we've got different layers of overhead. The intention here is to, just as it is with other parts, get more people that are actually in the jobs that actually matter. So get more inspectors, more inspections happening, less
0: people. You're saying more inspectors, but you're cutting staff to those bureaus.
2: Well, we can,
0: and you're saying that you're unifying for efficiency, but I'm talking about people and our environment,
2: right?
0: Which are now at risk of harm because there will be less people overseeing these environmental disasters or preventing them.
2: The goal in all cases is to have more people actually doing the important work that you're describing and less people in HR, less people in comms, less people in overhead jobs, less managerial jobs, more people actually doing the work. So we can accomplish these two things. We can have a more effective delivery of the things that matter.
0: I have significant concerns with this haphazard proposal for merging these two bureaws.
2: Well, first of all, there's nothing.
0: These changes are a recipe for another environmental disaster off our nation's coast.
2: That's a false assertion.
0: As a Californian, I think this proposal will result in more risk for our coast, less staff, less funding, all of this being done just to ensure that Trump's polluting donors have another large check to
2: completely
0: cash.
2: And totally false.
0: Thank you, and I yield back. But Mr. Chair, I seek unanimous consent to enter into the record 3 additional items. I ask unanimous consent to enter into the record this 2008 report from the Office of the Inspector General, which finds, and I quote, "The single most serious problem our investigation revealed is a pervasive culture of exclusivity exempt from the rules that govern all other employees of the federal government. We also discovered a culture of substance abuse in the Royalty in Kind program, both within the program and in concert with industry."
3: Without objection.
0: I ask for unanimous consent to enter into the record the official report to the President on Deepwater Horizon, which recommends the creation of an independent agency to oversee offshore oil and gas safety, which of course became BSEE, which you are now getting rid of once again.
3: Objection.
0: And finally, I ask unanimous consent to enter into the record this Federal Register page on expected rollbacks of the well control and blowout preventer rule. Of course, the Deepwater Horizon disasters stem from the failure of a blowout preventer.
3: Without objection. So ordered, the chair now recognizes the gentleman from Michigan, Mr. Wahlberg. You're recognized for 5 minutes.
4: Thank you, Mr. Chairman, and Mr. Secretary, it's good to see you again. Thank you for the work you do. As chairman of the Education Workforce Committee, I often say the reason for a quality education in this country is to have a great workforce. And a great workforce then is able to enjoy the fruits of their labor and the greatness of this country, its resources, that include all of the wonderful national lands, but also the resources that expand their opportunities for their workforce. So thank you for the work you're doing. As a proud Michigander and a sportsman, I wanted to briefly discuss the importance of combating aquatic invasive species. We're blessed with having the jewel of fresh water for the world surrounding Michigan with the Great Lakes. But we also don't want to see the jeopardizing of our country's $230 billion recreational boating and sports fishing industry, the economy that goes with that, 1.1 million American jobs tied to that. Last year, President Trump established the Make America Beautiful Again Commission, which you chair. And so based upon that, Mr. Secretary, could you describe the importance you see ensuring that we protect our waters from aquatic invasive species, which pose a growing problem across the country, and how we can continue to balance stewardship and economic growth?
2: Well, absolutely, and thank you, Representative, for your leadership and your care for the importance of our nation's water and water resources. Obviously, and I stated earlier, a big chunk of that $1.3 trillion outdoor recreation industry is related to our rivers, our streams, our lakes, and whether that's boating, rafting, fishing, marine manufacturers, it's a key part of that. And of course, these are people that are, you know, our anglers are some of the biggest folks that are advocates for conservation in this country, including making sure that we've got, you know, great fisheries and healthy water bodies. So with that, this is something obviously that is part of our responsibility, but we're grateful for your partnership and your concern as we ensure that we're keep our Great Lakes great.
4: Well, we want to be an ally. I also want to highlight the work you're doing alongside the President, ensuring access for hunting and fishing by switching to an open less posted closed model, which I think is a historic shift.
1: Michigan Republican Tim Wahlberg.
4: How we look at our lands, which are our nation's lands, our people's lands, our constituents' lands, and it undoubtedly provides greater access. And so I want to hitchhike on that as chairman of the co-chairman of the Congressional Motorcycle Caucus. I wonder if you could share how we might be able to apply the same model to our trail system on federal lands to ensure we expand access to motorized recreational use.
2: This is something we're taking a look at. The biggest intersection here of motorized is in on Bureau of Land Management lands in our western states, where we have to make sure that this is part of public access where appropriate, that we make sure that we have access for motorized. And of course, this is in an era where e-bikes are coming in, this is an accessibility issue as well. As we get older generations of people that maybe want to accessing bike trails across our public lands. So big opportunities with innovation for us to continue building and expanding our trail system. Trail systems are economic development. We see that around the nation where entire communities have built not just around a small location, but a network of trails becomes as big an economic driver as a park might.
4: Yeah, the backcountry discovery route movement has proven that. The impact on small communities that would be left out but for the use of those trails, and they also improve those trails themselves. Now, I want to briefly discuss the importance of reauthorizing the Great America Outdoors Act. As our country celebrates its 250th anniversary, could you describe why it's so important that we continue to make these critical investments, not only in deferred maintenance, but also in expanding access to our parks and federal lands.
2: Well, as we've noted here in other presentations, we have a tremendous backlog, and the Legacy Restoration Fund, you know, started making a dent in that. A lot of more work to do.
1: Interior Secretary Doug Burgum.
2: A bigger, better gift for America on its 250th birthday than for Congress to pass the Great American Outdoors Act one more time.
4: I wish you all the best. Thank you. I yield back.
3: Gentleman yields back. The chair recognizes the gentleman from Florida, Mr. Soto. You're recognized for 5 minutes.
5: Thank you, Mr. Chairman. Mr. Secretary, thanks for being here. I'm honored to represent the Central Florida area, where we're blessed with beautiful natural resources. Most Floridians, we like going outdoors. Tourism's big. Obviously, protecting our habitat, water supply, also our local growers and ranchers, too. So home to the Northern Everglades, Kissimmee, Channel Lakes and River, St. John's, Indian River Lagoon. So I want to start by saying I appreciate the investment in the Everglades agricultural area reservoir construction. I know that's been something we've gotten some bipartisan support on. I am concerned as we see U.S. Army Corps of Engineers operations and maintenance budget has $3 billion less in this proposal versus last year, which is going to be critical to this restoration of the Kissimmee Channel Lakes and Indian River Lagoon. I know that they don't go directly to you, but you all work very closely with Army Corps on water resource projects. So if Congress dug deep to fund the operations maintenance budget, would Interior be ready to partner to get these major water projects moving?
2: Yeah, I would say that our collaboration between Bureau of Reclamation, which is our big water group, and the Army Corps of Engineers has never been stronger. So the answer is yes. And these are two agencies that have a big opportunity to collaborate with each other across, as I mentioned earlier, the 1,100 dam and water structures that those two agencies manage.
5: Sure. And then we see what U.S. Fish and Wildlife, the initial budget, is proposing a 20% cut. Again, Congress may fund more than that. You've been a governor before, so you know how that works. The Kissimmee River, which is at the headwaters of the Everglades, the Pelican Island and Nathaniel Reed Hope Sound and Indian River Lagoon, where it's big manatee habitat, that's all managed by the U.S. Fish and Wildlife Services. And, you know, we worked on trying to save after a major mortality event a few years ago. So, again, if we get the full funding, are you all going to be ready to work with U.S. Fish and Wildlife under your leadership to protect these species in these key areas?
2: The answer is yes, and again, I would refer to members and their staff that U.S. Fish and Wildlife, just like the national parks, there are what looks like a big cut. Some of that is transfer of the firefighting unit out of U.S. Fish and Wildlife to the Wildland Firefighting Service, and then there's also this unification of communications, IT, and HR, where we know we can gain efficiencies across those three overhead groups, pulls those into the Secretary's office. So those will look like reductions within a national park or U.S. Fish and Wildlife budget, but the people are still there.
5: Okay, well, that's helpful. As you know, NOAA manages a lot of marine species, whales, dolphins, sea turtles, coral reefs. We have the third largest reef track in the world with the Great Florida Reef. They have a lot of the long-time knowledge. So I noticed in the budget proposal there's a transferring of those responsibilities to U.S. Fish and Wildlife, which does manage the manatees already. So what is the rationale for transferring those responsibilities from NOAA to U.S. Fish and Wildlife?
2: The key goal is to have one endangered species list, not two, and one set of regulations that follows the ESA law as opposed to two, because, again, it's a nightmare for permitting. Literally in the same water courses, we'll have one fish that's, quote, a U.S. Fish and Wildlife fish, and then we'll have another aquatic fish or mammal that is under NOAA, and companies don't know where to go, and then they face two different permitting regimes. And all this does, it doesn't protect the fish or the marine mammals. It just slows things down and hurts projects, and it's complicated for whether you're a city, a state, an NGO. This is a common sense thing where we could do a better job of protection for the environment and do a better job of ensuring that projects get completed.
5: If that were passed, would NOAA experts then transfer over to U.S. Fish and Wildlife so we don't lose institutional knowledge?
2: Yeah, absolutely. I believe that there's about 180 people from NOAA that they wouldn't have to physically move. Just organizationally, they would be unified with the U.S. Fish and Wildlife ESA team.
5: Well, I'd ask you to work with the Florida delegation on this. Obviously, water is We have a different water problem than you all have out west when you were the governor of North Dakota, in that we, you know, we have a lot of water and we need to manage it correctly. Last thing I want to talk about is, you know, there are some proposed cuts to the Bureau of Indian Affairs. Obviously, being from North Dakota, you know how important this agency is. We're seeing rising unemployment in the Native American community at about 8.8% rural, which is areas that you're familiar with and that we have some both urban and rural with the Seminole tribe. So what can we be doing to improve and lower that unemployment rate, increase economic effort?
1: Florida Democrat Darren Soto questioning Interior Secretary Doug Burgum.
5: For rural Native Americans.
2: Well, economic development takes capital investment. It always takes labor for us. One thing, one big victory we've got is that we, in 2025, we did have the highest graduation rate in recent history across the BIE K through 12 school system that we operate through the Department of Interior. So that's a plus. But there's more we can do, particularly when it relates to workforce preparedness. So those graduates, and then matching that with capital to come and do projects. But part of that is federal permitting. We make it hard for private sector to invest on tribal lands. It's difficult. That's why you see a lot of capital investment happening just outside a reservation as opposed to inside, because of our permitting environment. So we have to attack both of those vectors.
5: Thanks, Neil. Back.
3: When his time has expired, the chair recognizes the gentleman from Idaho, Mr. Fulcher, recognized for 5 minutes.
6: Thank you, Mr. Chairman. And to the secretary, thank you for spending time with us today, for your testimony. I want to thank you for just your leadership in this great state of Idaho. We've got a lot of federally controlled land, and we do a lot of interactions with Interior, and the communication and just the interaction has been much better under your administration. I want to thank you for that. We've got a wildfire year coming up that we're worried about. With low moisture and low snowpack, we're fearful that there's going to be a very significant wildfire year in Idaho and the Pacific Northwest in general. And under the newly restructured firefighting organization under Interior, of course, we still have the National Fire Center in Boise, but there's yet some organizational things that need to be worked out, it appears, and just one of the concerns in our state is that our State Department lands might be somehow disadvantaged in terms of just the coordination with this new firefighting structure and organization. And our State Department lands has been pretty effective given the responsibilities that they've had. Can you provide some comfort that with the firefighting management generally being rolled under Interior, that there's going to be ample or even possibly better provisions for involving our local Department of Lands in those decisions and the operations?
2: Yeah, excellent question, Representative. And obviously a coordination with local and state firefighting is key. Just like wolves, fire doesn't know where the boundaries are. And of course, across the West, we know we've got this checkerboard of land that's often, you know, one section's federal, the next section's state, the next section's private. We've got to make sure that we're coordinating. And I think one of the key elements in this unification is that we'll now have, if you got your frontline, wildland firefighters, they will report to firefighters who report to firefighters who report to firefighters all the way up to the top, and including our new national wildland fire chief who reports to me. And the way we have right now, it could be different across BIA, national parks, U.S. Fish and Wildlife. In some places, those chains of reporting are interrupted by people that would be considered land managers. And if you've got a situation where you've got a state that's trying to put a fire out, and then we've got a land manager that works for the federal government that thinks that fire is a good thing and they're going to let it burn. This happened last year where we had different agencies and different groups with different strategies about whatever. This way we can actually be coordinated. And, of course, this year in the dry year, we've already put out a secretarial order saying that we're going to be under full suppression. I mean, that's until the conditions change, if there's a fire, the job of the fire department is put it out. If there's a place for prescribed burns, but that place isn't right now when we're short of resources and short of capability, and we could have a long firefighting season ahead of us. So I expect that clarity of communication is one of the key complaints that we would hear from local. And when I was on the governor's side, it was one of the things that we were always challenged with, was trying to coordinate with the feds and getting the feds, including aviation resources, to our state. I mean, there was a time when I was governor, we called called for help from the feds on a Saturday morning when we had a, you know, out of control wildland fire, and they showed up on Tuesday. Yeah. We called on Saturday morning. We had two ranchers perished, livestock, massive livestock losses, 128,000 acres, and there was aircraft sitting on the ground in Bozeman, Montana, an easy flight away from western North Dakota. No one could make the decision to deploy that aircraft in time to make the decision. So I've seen it on the other side. Now we're trying to fix it on this side with the help of this committee and others, but I appreciate your asking because that coordination with the local is essential. I mean, we're, everybody's out there working together with one goal this year, and that's get these fires out.
6: Thank you for that. Quickly to another topic. We got a few grizzly bears in Idaho, and my understanding is that they went on the endangered list in about 1975. There was somewhere around 800 bears in North America at that time. So understandably, since then, this has been a wildly successful program. 2026, I think we're somewhere around 60,000. We got plenty of bears. And I know there's some activity going on right now with the courts, but bad out of time, but can we get those off the delisted list, the endangered species, the grizzly bears? And if not, can we at least engage with the current legislation on our State Management Act to try to address that issue?
2: I would say we're pursuing both of those angles. We do have a great success story in terms of the number of grizzly bears, but now we got another challenge with both humans and wildlife that needs to be managed.
6: Thank you, Mr. Secretary. Mr. Chairman, I yield back.
3: Ms. Thomas expired. The chair recognizes the gentlelady from Maryland. Ms. Elforth, you're recognized for 5 minutes.
7: Thank you, Mr. Chair. Thank you, Mr. Secretary. I represent 45,000 federal employees, many of whom work at Interior. We talked about this last year. It's my understanding that about 20% of Interior's workforce has left since January 25. And as we're entering peak park season, about 4,000 fewer National Park Service staff than in 2024. We've talked about that at this hearing. We've talked about the $1 billion being spent on the president's ballroom. At the same time, we're seeing a $1 billion cut to NPS. We've talked about the unilateral canceling of renewable energy projects in the midst of an energy crisis. But I want to focus in on your testimony today because you highlighted operational efficiency and effective use of taxpayer dollars. So I'm going to start with park passes. On January 1st, Interior began issuing America the Beautiful park passes for
1: Maryland Democrat Sarah Elforth.
7: Parks with President Trump's image. I have one here today. The Federal Lands Recreation Enhancement Act of 2004 requires Interior to hold an annual competition to select the image for the pass. You did that, and yet the winners were not included on the most popular passes. Those passes feature now the president's face. I'd ask how you came to this conclusion, but I think that's pretty clear, so I'm just going to skip ahead to making sure people who have these passes can actually use them. It's my understanding Interior now has a policy where you're invalidating park passes that have a sticker covering the president's face. I spent a lot of my career at the State House and now in Washington working on ensuring opening up public access to our public lands. I hope that's something you care about as well. Yet this policy is now invalidating people's ability to access their public lands. Can you tell me about this, and could you possibly commit to this committee today that you will no longer be invalidating those park passes that have stickers on them?
2: The policy that you refer to, if you can, if you happen to have a older or prior year park pass, we'll see that that policy about defacing or modifying your park pass has been in place long before this selection was made. And so it's not a new policy. It's one that existed prior.
7: Anywhere on the pass? If I put a smiley face on George Washington's face, it's the same policy?
2: Yes, on prior passes. This is not a new policy. This is a policy that existed before.
7: Okay.
2: That was there for the benefit of the people that work in our parks that have to see whether it's a valid pass.
7: I would just suggest that we rethink that policy for the purposes of ensuring people can access their public lands that they've helped pay for. I'm going to move on to grants. One of the most important things that your department does is issue grants to tens of thousands of our communities across Republican and Democratic districts. And yet I understand you have now an internal policy where you require secretary-level approval for any grant over $50,000. Mr. Secretary, based on FY25 numbers, that's 82% of the 23,000 grants, so about 19,000 grants. We did the math. If you are personally reviewing and approving every grant, you'd have to spend one grant every 10 minutes every day until the end of the calendar year. Again, these are critical grants for all of our communities. Can you give me an understanding of where those grants lie? You talked about efficiency. improving operational efficiency, maximizing the effectiveness of taxpayer dollars. This is micromanagement at its worst. I'm hoping you can give me a better answer as to how many grants you're approving and getting out the door to our communities today, and if you can commit to this committee that you're going to have a more efficient process moving forward.
2: The thing, it's just come up so many times today. I think there's confusion across the committee.
7: Please let us know how, if we have that wrong. I've asked Fish and Wildlife when they were last here.
2: Did you want me to answer, or do you want to just keep it? Because I'm,
7: by all means, Mr. Secretary.
2: Okay. There seems to be some confusion that when an order says the secretarial office, it gets elevated up to the secretarial's office, which has, there's a lot of people that work in the secretary's office. It's not me personally on my desk.
7: But are you testifying that there's been no, it's still as efficient as it was in prior administrations? Because it's my understanding many grants are still being held up, whether it's by you or your office. And so I'm asking about the efficiency of getting those grant dollars out the door.
2: When we came into office, there was over 36,000 grants and contracts, and there was a record number of those grants and contracts that got blown out the door between the election in November in 2024 and January 20th. Many of those were going out that in my mind were a poor use of taxpayer dollars, weren't thoroughly reviewed, they were greenlit, and so we put in a policy that said, hey, if we're going to stop blowing billions of dollars out the door at the end of an administration for
1: Interior Secretary Doug Burgum
2: for without going through the thorough review, then we should take a look at those. And by putting that policy in place and his team that we had looking at those, we uncovered all kinds of egregious conditions.
7: Mr. Secretary,
2: that were happening.
7: If my Uncle Yogi were here, he'd say that I asked you where you're going and you tell me where you've been. So I'm just asking you to tell us the efficiency today moving forward, not what happened in past administrations.
2: Well, we have saved billions of dollars. There's been a lot of discussion, billions of dollars that have been saved because we've stopped projects that were going out for grant programs that were not for their intended use.
7: Mr. Chair, I don't think I'm going to get an answer today, but I appreciate the time and I yield back.
3: Gentlelady, time has expired. The chair recognizes the gentleman from North Carolina, Mr. McDowell. You're recognized for 5 minutes.
8: Thank you, Mr. Chairman, and thank you, Secretary Burgum, for being with us today. In the past, you've spoke about the essential role that hunting advocates like the National Wild Turkey Federation and the Rocky Mountain Elk Foundation and Delta Waterfowl and others play in preserving the outdoors. Can you tell us more about the work that the Department of Interior is doing to partner with these groups to further hunting and conservation efforts?
2: Well, a great example was last night. I had an opportunity to meet with the U.S. Fish and Wildlife Foundation, NIFWF, as it's known, one of the most successful organizations in the country in terms of raising private sector dollar, hundreds of millions of dollars a year. And, of course, at their event last night, all of the groups that you described were in attendance, plus many more, including, you know, Everglades, all of these great groups from around the country. And with those groups, one of the things, again, what goes back to permitting, if we have a project that needs to get done, and if it's going to take goes through the federal process and it's going to take 3 to 4 years at double the cost, where these folks can raise private dollars, put them out to one of these organizations, they can do a conservation project often half the time and half the price. And so again, that's a super efficient use. And if there's ways again where we can do private public partnerships to support that activity, it's a win-win. It's a win for the taxpayers, it's a win for wildlife, it's a win for conservation.
8: How important are license revenues that are generated by sportsmen to conservation and habitat restoration efforts nationwide?
2: It's essential, and I would tell you that as former governor, at both the federal and the state level, whether it's federal duck stamp or whether it's state licenses or permits that are put out there, that's a key part of that foundation for conservation projects.
8: So on permitting, what impact do prolonged permitting timelines have on energy prices and domestic manufacturing competitiveness?
2: And they raise the price of everything and often accomplish nothing.
8: So can you explain why permitting reform is especially important for critical mineral projects that are tied to defense, semiconductors, and advanced manufacturing?
2: Well, it's absolutely essential for that, and I think some people get confused, you know, critical minerals, rare earth minerals. you just have to think about it as, you know, do you own a cell phone? Do you drive a car? Do you look at a flat screen at any point in time during the day? You know, any of these things that we just take for granted, including your refrigerator, your microwave, will include components that would fit under the 60 identified critical minerals that the USGS puts out as the critical minerals list. And the fact that we don't control them, it is a national security risk, but it also raises the cost, the price of everything, which is why we've just got to get back in our country and to stop demonizing things that we can do well here, cleanly, safely, smartly, and protect the environment, like mining, like forestry, like grazing, like oil and gas production. We can do all of those things and do it better for the global environment than if we outsourced it to another country. And when we do that, we're going to improve national security and we're going to lower prices. So if you want to champion affordability, then you should be championing permitting reform.
8: A lot of my colleagues have done something I've found to be interesting. They've chosen to ask you questions and then not given you the opportunity to respond to them. So I'd like to give you the remainder of my time to address any of those questions that you've not been able to answer.
2: Okay, well, I appreciate it. Thank you for doing that. There was a discussion earlier regarding the merger of BOEM and BESI, or I should say the unification of those two agencies to get more people actually doing the work, which the Congresswoman and I would agree on. We want more inspectors. We want increased safety. We want to do that. The assumption that somehow that this is was going to defer all that, there was in the early report 15 years ago that said there was an issue with the revenue generating component being tied with the regulation. That revenue generation component work is done by a group called Honor with no H, the Office of Natural Resource Revenue. That group, Honor, is still separate. So any potential conflicts of interest between who's collecting royalties, which she mentioned in one of the submitted articles, is not this combination of the people that are actually doing the safety and inspection work. Because, again, if we're going to issue a permit to someone, guess what? We need the safety and inspection people out there for exactly the reasons that she described. And those folks work hand in hand today, and we can create additional efficiencies. Our estimate is we can have more inspection and more inspectors with more frequent visitors in offshore locations if we unify than if we don't. So I think we might all agree on the objective that it's safety assumption or assertion that somehow that the oil and gas industry on or offshore doesn't care or doesn't want the environment. The number one contributor to coastal restoration in America is the Gulf of America energy producers by a long shot, because those are the communities that all their employees live in. They live there. Of course they want clean water. They want wildlife. They all hunt. And so this idea that there are some, you know, faceless group of people that don't care about the environment, it's just a false. It's an insult to every American who works in the industry. Those are the patriots that are keeping the lights on for everybody here who drove a car to get to work today.
1: More from this House Natural Resources Committee hearing coming up.
9: AP News, I'm Ed Donahue. The newest Labor Department report on inflation, producer prices, shows a 6% increase from a year earlier. That's the most since December of 2022. Gas and oil prices have spiked because of the Iran war, but the AP's Donna Warder reports that's not all.
10: The Labor Department's latest report on consumer prices says the cost of groceries rose 2.9% in April compared to the same time last year. When you include eating out, food costs are 3.2% higher. Cindy Ayers Elliott, CEO of Footprint Farms in Jackson, Mississippi, says she tries to keep increased costs to a minimum.
11: The increase has been in every aspect. It's from the nutrients, from the fertilizer, from the nutrients that we use. It's from the diesel fuel costs, it's the gas fuel costs, but it's also about everything. I mean, down to the seeds. Our seeds are triple the cost it was last year.
10: The higher cost of food is partly because of high gas prices, but Trump administration tariffs and extreme weather are also to blame. I'm Donna Warder.
9: President Trump is in China. He will hold meetings with President Xi Jinping tomorrow. American Chamber of Commerce China's James Zimmerman says he does not think there will be any big breakthrough in U.S.-China relations from this.
12: And with the two leaders meeting, you know, that does give business a sense of confidence. It gives business a sense of optimism that we have an ongoing dialogue and that where the two leaders are meeting.
13: The Trump administration says David Venturella, a former executive at a private prison operator, will serve as the acting head of the Immigration and Customs Enforcement Agency, ICE. Russia launched a massive daytime drone attack on Ukraine, firing at least 800 drones. Ukrainian President Volodymyr Zelensky says at least six people were killed. It comes as Russia's Vladimir Putin suggested the war may be coming to an end. This is AP News.
1: 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Back to the House Natural Resources Committee.
8: Thank you. Yield back.
3: Gentlemen, as time has expired, the chair recognizes...
14: Mr. Chair, may I ask for unanimous consent to submit two things into the record?
3: You're recognized, Ms. Dexter.
14: Thank you, Mr. Chair. The first is the White House statement dated July 31st, 2025 on the ballroom, which says the purpose of the ballroom is to solve the president's longing for a large event space on the White House complex that can hold substantially more guests than currently allowed. Has nothing to do with national security. And the second is this article from the Washington Post, April 27, 2026. The top headline reads, "Dinner lacked highest security level." Again, the correspondence dinner shooting wasn't due to the environment. It was the lack of security. Thank you, Mr. Chair.
3: Without objection, so ordered. The chair now recognizes the gentlelady from Oregon. Ms. Hoyle, you're recognized for 5 minutes.
15: Thank you, Mr. Chair. Thank you, Mr. Secretary. I represent Oregon's 4th Congressional District, which includes nearly a million acres of BLM forest land in southwest Oregon. And western Oregon snowpack is at an unprecedented low level. Last I checked, we were at 5%. So the fire season is going to be horrific. I have greater concerns and I know it's not your jurisdiction, but FEMA and disaster response has been politicized, and I'm very concerned about how we're going to be able to respond. I would like to be able to get ahead of this, and I met with state and federal fire officials to learn more last week about what we can expect, and they're doing everything they can with the tools that they have. But I am concerned that the administration's cut to agency staffing are leaving us to respond to historically dry conditions with hands tied behind our back. So you've said that DOI is on track to be fully staffed at 5,700 firefighters for this year. Is that correct?
2: I believe that's permanent. There's much more seasonal that would go into that number.
15: Okay. Seasonal would also include some of the red cards that you use, although we have 11% of them that have been dismissed or left DOI. So there's some staffing issues. But
2: was that last year's number of people that took the early retirement last year?
15: Yeah.
2: Mm-hmm. Yeah, because we're staffing up. We got open recs, hiring, summer hiring, and hiring's going really well this year across parks and across wildland fire.
15: That's good. Thank you. Now, the 5,700 firefighter number, I believe, is based on the National Fire Management Analysis System. And the last time the department conducted an analysis under that system was in the 90s. And as you well know, I mean, you were governor, fire danger is significantly greater. And I think that we're in a wildfire crisis much greater. And what is the plan to address the discrepancy and add more wildland firefighters than we thought was appropriate in 1990? And I mean permanent staff firefighters.
2: Well, staffing is one of the components. But, of course, the other thing I spoke of not long ago is that this year, because of the extreme conditions, which you and I both agree on, is it's important that we're under full suppression from the get-go, because you don't need, if you find a fire and put it out in the first hours or definitely in the first day, you don't need as many firefighters, where we end up really, really, really taxing our resources, flying people around, flying teams from other states is when these giant fires get occurring. And right. Part of that has occurred when we've decided that, oh, we're going to try to let them burn to manage fuel load.
15: And you and I agree on fire suppression when there's danger.
2: But I'm saying the faster we put them out, the more efficient we use the resources we have.
15: I understand. We don't disagree on that. So talking about the 11% of DOI's workforce that departed, we lost nearly 200 staff from BLM alone last year in Oregon, in addition to another 200 from other DOI agencies. And I want to know, those people tend to fill gaps on the incident management teams. What are we doing to fill those gaps so that we can be responsive?
2: Well, I would have to get down at the state-by-state level, but to make sure that we're talking about the same numbers, because some of the people that may show up as not in BLM were also the same thing. Comms, HR, IT folks were unified to the Secretary's office, and then the wildland firefighters were pulled into the separate wildland firefighting. So, again, this repetitive thing that we're down a bunch of headcount is they're still there. They're maybe they're just in, counted in different areas.
15: I have a very short amount of time. I would love to talk to you more about that offline. BLM announced its plan to revise the Western Oregon Resource Management Plan, which covers 2 million acres of Oregon ONC's lands, mostly my district and Cliff Benz's district. And it says BLM is seeking historically higher levels of timber production. Can you be specific about what annual harvest volume you are seeking? And will BLM be planning to make old growth eligible for commercial timber harvest in Western Oregon?
2: I can't be specific about the number of board feet that you're looking for, because I don't have that level of detail on the top of my head, but would happy to meet with your team and discuss that. Part of this is managing fuel load, is if we got out of the timber business.
15: And then what about the, I'd love to follow up with you on that.
2: Yep.
15: What about old growth?
2: Old growth, I think as a policy, we've been trying to avoid old growth, but we're also have to figure out a way to manage fuel load in that old growth area. And some of these places that where we created wilderness areas to protect old growth actually became their death sentence because we weren't managing fire loads. So I think we got to find the right balance of protecting those old growth forests.
15: Great. I'm looking forward to working with you on that.
2: Okay. Thank you.
1: Q&A between Oregon Democrat Val Hoyle and Interior Secretary Doug Burgum.
3: His time has expired. The chair recognizes the gentleman from Mississippi, Mr. Azell. You're recognized for 5 minutes.
16: Thank you, Mr. Chairman. Thank you, Mr. Secretary, for being here with us today. I want to touch on a few issues that are especially important to my home state of Mississippi and the Gulf Coast communities that rely on waters, fisheries, and working coastlines to make a living. Folks back home want to know the federal government is working with the states, not over the states, because the people closest to the land and water usually understand it best. I appreciate this administration's focus on partnerships with state and local communities. Mr. Secretary, one issue I continue to hear about back home involves the aquatic invasive species and efforts to combat the Asian carp throughout the Mississippi River Basin. These programs are very important for protecting fisheries, waterways, and local economy in Mississippi and across the basin. Can you give us an update on the status of FY25, FY26 aquatic invasive species funding, including carp management funding and state aquatic nuisance species plan funding for these basin states?
2: I would have to say we understand how important it is, but off the top of my head, I don't know the funding status. So if you give an opportunity for my team to connect with you on that topic, we'd love to meet with you.
16: What are some of the challenges that the department has run into while doing this?
2: Well, I think that one of the things we talked about earlier was this idea that we are proposing is in the budget as proposed from the OMB and from the White House is the consolidation of the NOAA, the oceanographic team that manages their endangered species list effectively with the one that's managed U.S. Fish and Wildlife, because that's an area where if we had support to consolidate that into one, but that can also help us when we're talking about these invasive aquatic species, which we know can be very damaging to the ecosystems. But we'd love to have your support on that.
16: Oh, absolutely. I'm sure that you're aware of the challenges we've been seeing with the double-breasted cormorant and the impacts they continue to have on our fisheries and aquaculture operations across the Gulf Coast. I've heard directly from producers who are dealing with these issues firsthand. I'm pleased we're finally seeing some movement on this issue, included passage of the cormorant bill, because states need a little more flexibility to respond to the challenges happening on the ground or, in this case, in the water. Can you speak, Department of DOI is working with the Gulf states. Can you speak a little bit about working with some of our stakeholders and proof condition coordination and provide a little more flexibility on cormorant managing efforts?
2: Would say that we're, now with our team in place from U.S. Fish and Wildlife, we have a great leader, Brian Nesvik, who is head of game and fish in Wyoming. He's built out his team. We've got a great group that's working to try to make sure that we're, following the law and that we are cutting red tape, both of those things at the same time. And if there's specific folks from industry that, that you would recommend that we meet with, happy to talk with them and get their input.
16: Thank you. I also appreciate the importance the administration has placed on working directly with our states and regional partners instead of relying on one-size-fits-all approach from Washington. How is DOI coordinating with organizations like the Gulf States Marine Fisheries Commission to make sure Gulf states have a strong voice in fisheries and coastal resource discussions? Mississippi and other Gulf states have invested heavily in improving the fisheries science and collecting better regional data, especially when it comes to red snapper and counts and stock assessments. Do you see opportunities for states to continue having a larger role in fisheries data collection and management decisions making moving forward?
2: Well, yeah, absolutely, because as you said in your opening remarks, I mean, nobody cares more about the land, the water, the fish, and the data behind all of that than the people that live there, and the opportunity for us to collaborate more with state agencies. As a governor, I had great experience in this. We had the only joint fish hatchery in the country between U.S. Fish and Wildlife and the state of North Dakota, highly successful, great benefit, lowered the cost for the feds, improved the outcomes for the state. We'd love to see more opportunities like that.
16: Tenfold. At the end of the day, we all want practical solutions, strong state partnerships, whether it's invasive species, fisheries management, coastal mapping, or storm preparedness. We need policies that recognize the people closest to the water and the land usually know is best. And thank you, Mr. Chairman. I yield back.
17: Mr. Chairman.
3: Gentlemen, as time expires, the gentlelady from New Mexico is recognized.
17: I would like to offer unanimous consent regarding what the Secretary just mentioned of potentially consolidating the NOAA and Fish and Wildlife programs. I wanted to say I'm not opposed to that, but you actually need an act of Congress to do that, and we have not received any congressional language to date, and also it's not reflected in either of the budgets that were submitted for NOAA or for Fish and Wildlife. So I'd like to ask for unanimous consent to enter these into the record.
3: Without objection, so ordered.
17: Thank you.
3: The chair recognizes the gentlelady from Arizona, Ms. Grijalva. You're recognized for 5 minutes.
18: Thank you, Mr. Chairman. Secretary Berman, thank you for being here today. I want to start by reading a statement. True government-to-government partnership requires time, intentionality, and a commitment to collaboration. Do you agree with that statement?
2: Yes.
18: Yay, because you made that statement in 2019 while serving as governor of North Dakota during the 23rd Tribal Leaders Summit, where you emphasized progress in state-tribal relationships. You also said at the time, collaboration and partnership aren't just words to us. We're not going into meetings, holding summits to check a box. We're there to do work with you to build on those relationships and partnerships.
1: This is Arizona Democrat, added leader Grijalva. Just note before her, Mike Ezell, Mississippi Republican. Testifying here, Interior Secretary Doug Burgum. Now back to Representative Grijalva.
18: Strong commitments about how government should engage with tribal nations. And I represent Arizona's 7th Congressional District, a district that encompasses 300 miles of the U.S.-Mexico border. 62 of those miles are in the Tohono Nation. And so I want to turn to the department's responsibility to protect tribal lands and sacred cultural sites. A recent reporting showed that construction related to the administration's second border wall project damaged a roughly 1,000-year-old indigenous archaeological site in Arizona's Cabeza Prieta National Wildlife Refuge. That site, known as Las Playas Intaglio, is culturally significant to the Tohono Nation, and portions of it were reportedly bulldozed during construction activities. This destruction of the intaglio is not just about losing a piece of history. It's about losing a connection to the land that helped guide generations of Otem people. Did the DOI conduct consultation with the Tohono O'odham Nation before construction activities move forward in that area? Yes or no?
2: I would just say that I had a chance to meet with the head of the Customs Border Patrol and with the new Homeland Security Chief, Mark Wayne Mullen. This is a super unfortunate thing that happened. Mm-hmm. They've both Mark Wayne and the Border Patrol Commissioner, they both apologized to the tribe.
18: Unfortunately, once it's destroyed, you can't undo that. And so would you agree that once that site was destroyed, as much as there's apologies, the damage can't be undone?
2: Well, it was a portion of the site. You know how long it is.
18: It's
2: how
18: about
2: big it is.
18: 60%. Yeah.
2: Yeah. Well, photographs I saw would have been less, but we're arguing it's still a tragic thing that happened. But the contractor was supposed to start at the other end. There's a series of mistakes that happened along the way, but zero intention. And we've delivered direct apologies, and I think that we're working with the tribe to see whatever we can do, even though it's that damage has been done. This is something that we're seriously and I'm personally involved in trying to find out how we can get steps passed forward.
18: Great. I'm glad to hear that because while we as an administration claim to respect tribal sovereignty and tribal heritage, while sacred indigenous sites are being destroyed under federal oversight, many are concerned with the Quito Vaquito Spring as possibly being next on the destruction list for Trump's secondary border wall as it gets closer. So will you commit that U.S. Fish and Wildlife Service and National Park Service avoid Quito Vaquito Springs and minimize impact by using groundwater, not using groundwater within 5 miles, and monitor those water levels closely as the border wall is being built?
2: Well, that's a very specific thing that I won't jump ahead and commit to without fully understanding all the complexities that you can account that we're going to stay close to this issue and make sure. And I know that if from talking to the to Mark Wayne and to the head of the Border Patrol is that the consultation about any additional work on a secondary border wall is going to be done in consultation with the tribe. And if one of those solutions is to build a single versus a double wall there, then there's going to have, then there'll be other remediation that could maybe be done, which achieve both goals, secure the border, but make sure we're protecting
18: those
2: sites.
18: Well, and I think part of the major issue there is that this is part of the secondary one. And that's the worry, especially by that spring. And CPP has made the commitment with Fish and Wildlife. So I just wanted to get your commitment on that as well. And then the Department Interior, so I'm concerned for the second year in a row now, your budget eliminates dedicated funding for tribal colleges and universities that serve Native students and are often the primary point of access to higher education. So I want to ground that in a story of an individual from my district, Thurman Lynch, who is a DNA student at the Thonatham Community College and is pursuing a biology degree with a goal of becoming a veterinarian. He's overcome a lot of things, would not have been able to do it without them. So did the department conduct an analysis of the economic harm that these cuts are going to make to rural and tribal communities before proposing them?
2: The answer to that is no, but we have a big issue. You know, we fund two colleges out of Interior, and then we give grants to other tribal colleges around the country. But there are some great examples, including in your home state. Arizona State University has more tribal students than almost any university in the country, and they're doing it without federal subsidy, and they're doing a great job of it. And some of these schools where we're funding on a cost per student, we're way out of whack, and I'm not sure we're giving a high quality experience. So we have to look at how do we find the right solution, and it could partnerships with universities that are committed to the same mission could be really helpful.
18: Right, and I know my time has expired. I just think BIA funded schools are achieving record breaking. Like things to brag about, graduation rates of over 90%.
2: On K-12, absolutely.
18: So
2: we're fully committed to K-12, but the two institutions of higher education that we operate, we working with them and working with those that support them, we have to look at because those models are really challenged right now.
18: So as I know my time expired.
3: Ladies, time's expired. We're going to move on to
2: Mr. Chair.
18: Can I submit to the record? Do you want me to wait?
3: Yes.
18: I can wait.
3: Go ahead.
18: All right. Thank you. I just would like to submit to the record two records. One, that the Thonatham Community College thriving as it tries to weather proposed deep cuts to tribal college funding. And then the other out of the North Dakota Monitor, federal cuts would be the death knell for North Dakota tribal colleges campus presidency.
3: Without objection.
19: Mr. Chair.
3: Mr. Stauber, you're recognized.
19: I ask unanimous consent to enter the record a research paper from the American Institute of Biological Sciences titled The Challenges of Success, which reports that 50 years ago, gray wolves in the United States numbered only about 750 individuals confined to northern Minnesota and Iowa, Michigan. Today, there's over 6,000 that occupy suitable habitat across 11 states in the lower 48. That does not include Alaska, which has estimated 7,700 to 11,200 wolves. And I'm entering this into the record on behalf of, because my good friend and colleague from Michigan stated something quite different, and I yield.
1: Minnesota Republican Pete Stauber.
3: Objection.
17: Mr. Chairman, another UC.
3: Ms. Stansbury, you're recognized.
17: Mr. Chairman, I would like to ask for unanimous consent to enter into the record the Department of Interior's budget and brief in which it outlines how K-12 education for tribes are cut by over $250 million and how secondary education is cut by $105 million. I would hardly call that support for tribal education. Thank
3: you. Without objection, so ordered. Mr. Vince, you're recognized.
20: Mr. Chair, I'd like to ask unanimous consent to enter a document into the record.
3: Without objection.
20: This document is a breakdown of the White House's security requests related to the East Wing modernization project. There's been some suggestion from the other side of the aisle that this funding will not be used for security purposes, but the official breakdown, which is reflected in this document, makes it clear that this funding will go toward things like hardening the complex of bulletproof glass, drone detection technologies, chemical and other threat filtration detection systems, new secure screenings for visitors and large-scale events, and training Secret Service agents.
1: Utah Republican Mike Kennedy.
3: Objection. So ordered. The chair now recognizes the gentleman from Utah, Mr. Kennedy. You're recognized for 5 minutes.
0: Thank you, Mr. Chair. And Secretary Burgum, thanks for being here. Every time I listen to you, I'm impressed with your capacity to keep the facts in mind while you apply good policy, and particularly for states like Utah, where 60

0: that prioritizes collaboration over confrontation and recognizes the people who live and work closest to these lands.
1: Just a correction, entering that motion previously was Oregon Republican Cliff Bentz. Now to Mike Kennedy, Utah Republican, he's asking questions of Interior Secretary Doug Burgum.
0: So, Secretary, travel management plans were originally designed to balance access and conservation as well as multiple use across those federal lands. Many stakeholders argue that travel management planning has evolved into a lengthy bureaucratic exercise that delays access and creates uncertainty without delivering measurable improvements. In your view, are these plans still serving their intended purpose?
2: I think there's some challenges there. Let me just say that.
0: Do you see some need for reform, and what would those reforms look like in these travel management plans?
2: Well, I think that, again, it's hard to, when you look at some of these specifics where the things were actually designed to actually block certain things, it's always the balance. Were they trying to block the progress, block projects, block, you know, some of these things, or were we actually trying to achieve an objective? And I think we just have to make sure we're, you know, balancing people, wildlife, economic development when we take a look at these. But you're certainly interested in your thoughts on this.
0: Yeah, well, I appreciate your willingness to consider that, because many of us in Utah struggle with these plans being used to obstruct the natural use of these lands. So if there's ways that we can work with you, and I'm appreciative of your willingness to engage with us in those possible reforms that might be useful. Can you speak about whether the department is evaluating alternatives to the current travel process that would provide more flexibility for counties, recreation users, and grazing interests and energy development while also being sensitive to the important natural resource and protecting them in the way that we should?
2: I think the broad answer there is yes. We're trying to do that because many of these lands are under multi-use, and you can have an overlay plan that was created that wasn't, you know, part of the original enacting law on how to use these lands, and suddenly that blocks all of their uses. Again, it's, we have to go back to, again, when we say follow the law, follow the science, and with innovation, I think, you know, innovation, we can find solutions, to these problems.
0: Thank you for that. Going to the Great Salt Lake, which is important for us in Utah, and frankly for the Mountain West generally, is the president has proposed an appropriation of approximately $1 billion to support the Great Salt Lake and the surrounding water infrastructure. Can you provide us with any updates on the department's willingness to do that, and how would you distribute or deploy this funding? What requirements would be involved associated with that?
2: Well, first of all, I'm thrilled to be asked a question about something that is in our budget, because as important as we do need a secure, hardened facility for the executive branch for the next 100 years going forward, the so-called ballroom is not in the interior budget. I just would point that out. But the Great Salt Lake, $1 billion is, and this is an area that's not that well understood in the country, but this is an area that's not part of the Colorado. It's not part of the Mississippi. It's not part of the Columbia. This is a basin that drains into itself. It's got unique challenges. It's been underfunded, and this entire area is one where if we don't take steps now for the long term, that we could find ourselves in serious challenges. And I think that there's the way that's written right now, it's got some sort of broad directives. But again, it would be spent over a period of time, not in 1 year. It would be done in collaboration, I'm sure, in terms of just like all these water grants. There's state, there's local, other grants that would come into play. But at least it would put into motion the recognition that we've got some long-term challenges in an area that's really important. It's important to recreation. It's important for the mineral development. It's important to our population growth. And so I was excited to see that the White House wanted this included in the budget.
0: Great. We'd love to work with you on how that money is deployed, making sure that it's deployed effectively. The lake effect snow and our ski industry, obviously, and the water needs that I know Montana shares with us is compelling. So, Mr. Chair, thank you for the time. And Secretary Burgum, thank you for being with us with that. I yield back.
3: Gentlemen, as time has expired, the chair recognizes the gentleman from Rhode Island, Mr. Magaziner. You're recognized for five minutes.
4: Thank you, Mr. Chairman. Mr. Secretary, gasoline is over $4.50 a gallon. The price of diesel is way up. The price of electricity is way up. The American people can't afford their energy bills. People are having to decide whether to put gas in their cars or food on the table. People can't afford health insurance because their energy costs are so high. And yet you have been blocking dozens of wind and solar energy projects from coming online. Clean energy projects that will expand our energy supply and lower costs for consumers. And what frustrates me about this, Mr. Secretary, is that I know you know better. Please run the video. I think we need the audio.
5: Because we are blessed with so

0: many sources of energy, including our renewable sources. And so again, as we lead in our all-of-above energy approach, North Dakota has become the sixth leading producer of wind. We're not slowing down. So now there are over 2,000 wind turbines in North Dakota. We know that a number of those blades are manufactured right here in Grand Forks.
1: We will not allow a windmill to be built in the United States. They're killing us.
2: So my question is simple. Who is right about wind energy, Governor Burgum or President Trump?
3: I would just say the thing that I've heard many times today is that this is the lowest source of energy, and that's not true.
2: Well, let me ask you. Were you wrong then as governor? When you were governor, North Dakota became what, number six in the country for wind energy?
3: I would like nothing better than for you to play the entire hour of my speech,
2: But let me ask you this again. What percentage of North Dakota's energy, electricity, came from renewables by the time you left office?
3: It depends.
2: Across a full year, on average.
3: It was a small...
2: 35% from wind, another 5% or so from solar, 40% overall. One of the highest in the country.
3: No, you're using the rated number, not the actual production.
2: So reclaiming my time, I'll just say again, were you wrong as governor in North Dakota to expand wind energy?
3: I wasn't wrong because we expanded.
2: Exactly. And because we expanded
3: base load. We did not over rotate.
2: Yeah, but as a percentage basis, renewables expanded during your time as governor. And so again, why don't other states around the country deserve the same? We do. In Rhode Island and other states around the country, we deserve access to these wind and solar projects that you are blocking. That's what gets me, is that you know better. When you were governor, to your credit, when you were governor, you did the right thing by the people of North Dakota. You allowed them access to cost-competitive, renewable energy, wind in particular, and also solar. But now you are blocking major utility-scale projects.
3: I just want to say, nice try, that you would try to say that somehow you know more about power in North Dakota and the thing.
2: I know that you get that. Are you or are you not in North Dakota one of the top 10 or so in the country for renewable energy as a percentage basis, so weighted over a full year?
3: For rated? But when the wind doesn't blow and the sun doesn't shine, they produce nothing.
2: We have these things called batteries. We've had them since Benjamin Franklin. They come.
4: Rhode Island Democrat Seth Magaziner questioning Interior Secretary Doug Burgum.
2: Bigger sizes than this. And we are expanding battery capacity at roughly double a year. We add the equivalent of 5 or 6 power plants a month worth of battery storage, which makes solar and wind useful, not just off peak, but on peak as well. And so listen,
3: if you know all this about batteries, could you share with me?
2: You are blocking projects that would bring down prices. People can't pay their bills right now. People's electric bills are too high, and you are blocking projects, and you know better. Because you know better, I'm going to ask you to help clear up a few things for us. President Trump said, if you have a windmill near your house, the noise causes cancer. True or false, Mr. Secretary? False. The noise does not cause cancer. According to the American Cancer Society, they have not found any evidence that any kind of noise causes cancer, particularly noise from wind energy. China has very, very few wind farms. True or false? The answer is false. China added more wind generation last year than the rest of the world combined. They get 15% of their electricity from wind, which is almost as high as North Dakota. The most expensive form of energy ever, wind and solar, says the president. True or false?
3: That's true.
2: Not according to the Department of Energy. Under the Trump administration, the EIA under this administration projects that over the next 5 years, solar $58 per megawatt hour on average, wind $56, combined cycle turbines, including natural gas, $77. So according to the administration's own data, that is not true. Enough of the games. The American people want lower energy costs. They want lower prices. They want these projects not blocked. And the last thing I'll say is this. Chairman Westerman, to his credit, has been working with both sides of the aisle to pass permitting reform, something that we need to do. The number one thing preventing that from happening is the administration playing games, blocking clean energy from getting to the grid. I'll yield back.
3: I just have a question. Can you explain why that the states that have pursued the policies you're describing have the highest power prices in the country?
2: Does North Dakota have one of the highest power prices in the country? Because you have one of the highest percentage of renewables.
3: We weren't pursuing a policy of let's shut down our
2: 40%.
3: Base load and go with renewables.
2: No one's talking about it. You have 40% renewables. It was the right thing when you were governor. Why isn't it the right thing now?
5: We're going to move on to the next question.
3: False.
2: The data doesn't lie, Mr. Secretary.
3: No, the data is lying. States that have high renewables pay the highest prices.
2: Does North Dakota pay the highest price?
5: Iowa. Okay. Chair recognizes the gentleman from Colorado, Mr. Crank. You're recognized for 5 minutes.
6: Thank you, Mr. Chairman. Mr. Secretary, thank you for being here today. Just one quick question. Do you know why my colleagues weren't overly upset or concerned when the average price of gas in June of 2022 was $5.01 a gallon? Would it be who was occupying the White House at that time?
3: I don't know why they weren't concerned. I don't know why. It's true that the administration that got the energy prices down the fastest in the shortest amount of time was President Trump during his first months in office.
6: In 2022, the United States produced, in 2019, we produced 12.3 million barrels of oil a day. In 2022, we produced 11.91, a significant reduction. In 2021, 11.26, almost a million barrels of oil per day less produced. And now today, we produce 13.3 million barrels of oil per day. Any thoughts on that?
3: Yeah, the energy transition was always a lie. It was energy subtraction, and the idea that you could take a baseload energy and replace it with renewables without maintaining all of the baseload, without adding trillions of dollars of transmission, which are not included in the numbers that were required that were described there, that's how you end up with higher energy prices for the so-called renewables. Because, and again, it's not. What's the price of an? What do we pay for the price of an Uber when you don't know if it's going to get you to your location or not? It may not have enough energy to get there. We have to have the key to the energy grid is having power that runs 24 hours a day. And the idea of the insisting that somehow we can do intermittent, weather dependent with foreign source materials and not maintain the entire baseload. So the economics, when they say it's the cheapest, that's the incremental. It's not the whole cost of the base. We still need the entire base. During the winter storm Fern this year, wind and solar produced 2% of the energy in 22 states. We would have had tens of millions of people without power just 4 months ago in our own country. Wood and trash produce 3% in those states, because in Vermont they still burn wood, and some cities burn trash as part of electrical generation, and we spent hundreds of billions of dollars subsidizing something. You know what saved our bacon during that storm? Coal flexed up 50%. Natural gas flexed up 50%. Nuclear was 11% of the power in those 22 states before, during, and after, because there's no dial to turn it up. It was reliable. It was secure. It was clean. But the idea that somehow that we can solve this thing by pursuing Germany spent $500 trillion on their green energy, and now they have 20% less electricity at three times the cost, and no one will build an AI data center. The folks that want to win this argument are going to end up with no, fine, win the argument for your state, and you will lose the next CapEx battle, because there's no CapEx is going to go to any place where electricity prices are high and energy prices higher. California has designed a set of policies to have the highest energy prices in the country, and guess what? The only thing they're going to lead in is out-migration.
6: Yeah, and we all have some of us have amnesia from 2022 and when prices were well over what they are today. We still need to get gas prices
3: and we'll
6: down.
3: Get them down again. We know how to get them down. You get them down with more supply, less regulation, and lower taxes. We have the formula. The folks that are saying it's unaffordable were the ones that drove these high prices.
6: Yeah, Mr. Secretary, we're blessed with abundant energy and mineral resources, but we can't responsibly develop that if we don't have that fully identified and mapped. Better geological mapping is very important to us. What steps is the Interior taking to support and accelerate these mapping efforts so we can better understand and utilize our domestic resource base?
3: The new mantra at USGS is going back to the roots. It's map, baby, map. That's what that group was created for. You use federal dollars to do the mapping. You release that information to the public. The private sector follows, and we get ourselves back into get ourselves out of this bind that we're in, being completely out of the critical minerals business. And I mean, just as the USGS just released a map last week that indicates that in Appalachia, the northern Appalachia, we have 300 years worth of lithium, which with 300 years worth of imports.
4: Interior Secretary Doug Burgum.
3: Now, and of course, we need that for all these little batteries that everybody's holding up. And the last thing I would say, if folks that want to hold up batteries, I just ask you, how much power, grid-based power, if we said everything's shut down, we're going to switch to batteries? It's about 12 minutes of battery power for the nation. That's what we have now. So, of course, on a teeny little base, you can double the amount of battery power every year, but it'll take us a century to have a meaningful amount to be able to run the grid when the sun's not shining, which we know that happens every day, and the wind's not blowing. That happens. The Germans actually invented a word called dark doldrums because they have companies missing their earnings calls because the sun didn't shine as much as they thought because they had cloudy days and the wind didn't blow. And I don't think at a time when we were talking about winning the AI arms race where we need more electricity than we've ever needed, we can take electricity, a kilowatt of electricity, and turn it into intelligence. That's even more amazing than turning it into light or heat at that time that we want to bet on the weather. And if there's one more comment that's made here about China, the comments that are being made here, go look online. They're being posted by pro-China organizations almost immediately when the speakers are done being speaker. And ranking chairman laughs. It's true. I'm not making that up. They love that when we have all these pro-China things. You know why China's doing all the renewables?
7: Mr. Secretary, China's thrilled with your energy policy.
3: Well, I
7: you've handed the future to them. Don't insult our intelligence.
5: The gentleman's time.
6: Just ask the mayor.
3: China's pursuing all this renewable because they import 11.5 million barrels a day. They're not insulted by our stuff. They wish they had our abundant resources. That's why they were going around the world buying stuff from Iran and Venezuela at a discount.
6: I mean, ask the mayor from California that was just arrested about China. You're welcome. Thank you, Mr. Chairman.
5: Gentlemen, time has expired. I recognize myself to submit for the record a report from the National Center for Energy Analytics titled The Battery Storage Delusion, Utility-Scale Batteries Are No Silver Bullet, which reports that utility-scale lithium-ion batteries are fundamentally limited as a grid solution. They discharge for only 1 to 4 hours, degrade at 3 to 7% annually, last just 10 to 13 years and deliver real-world efficiency closer to 70% than advertised. At national scale, the material and energy costs are staggering. Backing up a single winter day would require 1.3 billion tons of raw materials and 850 terawatt-hours of input energy repeated every decade. Safety risk from thermal runaway, weak recycling economics for low-value lithium-ion phosphate chemistries, and inconsistent global waste regulations that shift environmental harm to lower enforcement jurisdictions further undermine the technology's viability. Treating batteries as a scalable clean energy solution risk misallocating resources, eroding grid reliability, and diverting
4: Committee Chair Bruce Westerman
5: investment away from the firm dispatchable generating capacity that actually keeps the lights on. And as someone from a congressional district that has one of the world's largest deposits of lithium, I'd love to see more lithium batteries, but we have to improve the technology if we're going to have any kind of grid-level storage. Without objection, so ordered. The Chair, Ms. Stansberry.
8: I'd like to ask for unanimous consent to enter another report into the record. This one is from the International Monetary Fund from December of 2022 that is entitled, The World Has Gone from Plentiful Cheap Energy to Scarcity Amid Low Investment and War. And the important part about this report about global oil markets is that what drove oil prices in 2021, which the gentleman just referred to, was war in Ukraine, just as the largest single oil disruption on planet Earth that's happening right now is the illegal war in Iran and the president's choice to go to war in Iran.
5: Without objection.
7: And Mr. Chairman, I have unanimous consent.
5: So ordered on Ms. Stansberry. You're recognized, Mr. Huffman.
7: Thank you, Mr. Chairman. So I ask unanimous consent to enter into the record a report on the energy storage market outlook, which states that the U.S. is expected to have over 600 gigawatt hours of total capacity by 2030, about the equivalent of 300 Hoover dams. This battery storage is significant. It's real grid operators know how to use it in conjunction with renewables to keep the lights on.
5: Without objection, so ordered. The Chair now recognizes the gentleman from New Mexico, Mr. Hernandez. You're recognized for 5 minutes.
9: Thank you. Sorry.
5: That's what I thought. Sorry. Puerto Rico, you're recognized.
10: Thank you. I appreciate it, but I don't want to leave. thank you, Mr. Chairman. So, Mr. Secretary, the Compact of Free Association Amendments Act of 2024 codified the Interagency Group on Freely Associated States to address implementation issues as they arise. Your department co-chairs it alongside the Department of State. As you know, the freely associated states continue to serve in the U.S. Armed Forces at disproportionately high rates, yet many veterans living there still must travel thousands of miles at personal expense to access earned care benefits. VA's explanation for why veterans in the freely associated states still cannot access services like telehealth, mail order pharmacy, and beneficiary travel benefits has shifted over time. Initially, VA indicated it lacked legal authority to act. More recently, VA has suggested appropriations may be the issue, yet implementation still has not occurred. Given DOI's role coordinating implementation of the compact amendments, will you commit to engaging with the VA to resolve whatever barriers remain to implementing these veterans' services in the freely associated states?
3: I'll not only commit to it, I've already spoken to Secretary Collins about this, and we're grateful for the high level of military participation among both our territories and our, the Compact of Free Associated States. And this health care issue is an issue, and of course a lot of them got to fly to Hawaii, thousands and thousands of miles away for care, and that's an impact on them and their families. So absolutely, we're working on this.
10: Do you have a timeline for when you can expect to have a solution for them?
3: Ultimately, that's going to come out of the VA budget, but I think we're advocating strongly on as part of our role in helping to oversee and manage the territories in the COFA states.
10: I'll take that as we don't have a timeline yet. Moving on, Secretary Burgum, on February 9th, a 265-foot fuel barge ran aground at the entrance to San Juan Harbor and struck the structure of El Morro. It sat on the rocks for over 2 weeks. As you know, the National Park Service manages El Morro both as a National Historic Landmark and a UNESCO World Heritage Site. Did NPS assess the structural and environmental damage to El Morro from this incident? And if so, when will you share that assessment with Congress?
3: We'll be happy to share that publicly when that report's completed.
10: Do you have an estimate for when the report will be completed?
3: I don't.
10: Has the report been started?
3: Is
10: there a report in progress?
3: I'm certain there's a report in progress, but I don't know when. I don't know when it'll be finished.
10: Okay. You know, El Morro has stood for nearly 500 years. It has survived hurricanes, invasions, and centuries of history. It should not be at risk from a barge with a broken tow line. Mr. Secretary, what formal role does NPS play in protecting El Morro from maritime safety risks? And will you commit to working with the Coast Guard to strengthen that role so El Morro can stand for another 500 years?
3: Yes.
10: And has NPS estimated the cost of the structural and operational impacts caused by this incident?
3: I'm sorry, I didn't understand the question there exactly.
10: Do you have a cost estimate of the structural and operational impacts that the barge incident caused to the national park?
3: No, I don't have that today, but well, I will ask to make sure it's included in the report.
10: The report that we're not certain if it exists. Frankly, this incident demonstrates...
3: I'm certain it's underway, I just don't know the timeline and when it would be delivered.
10: And good management practices set deadlines. Frankly, this incident demonstrates how vulnerable Puerto Rico remains when energy policy and infrastructure planning fail to adequately account for operational risk. The island already depends heavily on fuel shipments because of the fragility of the grid, but if that dependence is not matched with strong oversight, modern infrastructure, and serious contingency planning, the consequences can extend far beyond the energy sector and threaten cultural, environmental, and economic assets that cannot be replaced. Thank you, and I yield back.
5: The gentleman yields back. The chair now recognizes the gentleman from Montana, Mr. Downing. You're recognized for 5 minutes.
9: Thank you, Mr. Chair, and thank you, Mr. Secretary, for being here. Mr. Secretary, I want to thank you first for championing American energy dominance in your role as in the Department of Interior, in particular your support for coal mining. It's invigorated a crucial industry and helped secure jobs in rural communities, including mine in my home district of central and eastern Montana. So first, I'd like to hear your insights on this administration's vision for the future of
4: Republican Troy Downing testifying, Interior Secretary Doug Burgum.
9: Coal. Can you explain why the administration believes coal remains a critical component of baseload electricity generation, particularly as we see demand increases from AI data centers and domestic manufacturing growth?
3: Well, the coal is critical. It's critical as a baseload energy source. It's a, you know, reliable 7x24. It doesn't get disrupted by supply chains because most of the power that we're generating is near the mines that produce that coal, as it is in your state and my state. The The other thing, of course, is that we now know that in some of these coal that we've got really high concentrations, some of the highest in the country, of critical minerals that we need. The opportunity for co-processing of those critical minerals at the same time we're doing thermal generation is significant. The number one thing we can do to make sure we maintain stability of the grid is stop shutting down reliable baseload. In this last year, the Trump administration, through the 202C authorities that Chris Wright had in the, as Secretary of Energy, and also just utilities realizing that they were putting themselves in a precarious over-rotation towards intermittent, unreliable sources. 17 gigawatts of baseload coal remained open, and that was critical to getting through the peak winter days this winter. So, again, the administration is fully supportive and appreciates your support for this.
9: Well, thank you. And so kind of, you know, moving on from there, can you discuss how the prior administration's restrictions on federal coal leasing affected long-term planning and investment decisions for domestic mining companies?
3: Well, it was a full-on assault. It started during the Obama administration, and then it accelerated during the Biden administration. But in some cases, there was rules and regulations that were put in place strictly to try to shut down coal. And of course, if there's a coal plant operating in America today, it's clean because it's survived this 20-year onslaught. And there's it's remarkable how the industry's been able to respond to produce the clean power source that they do.
9: Thank you. The Trump administration has actively moved to reverse the previous administration's war on coal mining in Montana. And this includes President Trump signing into law my CRA resolution reversing Biden's coal leasing ban on the Powder River Basin, as well as the Department of Interior, under your leadership, implementing emergency permitting measures that have helped sustain mining operations such as the Bull Mountains mine in Musselshell County. So, Mr. Secretary, how important is it for Congress to act to codify these efforts to ensure the long-term viability of coal mining in America?
3: I think it's incredibly important because, as we've discussed here, I mean, we need baseload power. Is absolutely it's imperative that we maintain that baseload power, and it would be imperative that we can move some of these energy discussions away from out of ideology and into having the durability of Congress passing laws to support them.
9: Thank you. In the interest of time, I'm going to move on something that's very important to me, supporting Indian country. Yeah, I want to thank you for those answers, but. One of the important roles that the Interior Department of Interior has in place in Indian country supporting our tribes, including the 8 tribes that we have located in Montana's 2nd Congressional District. So first, Mr. Secretary, I appreciated you highlighting in your testimony the importance of the federal government upholding its trust responsibilities to our tribes. Can you elaborate on how President Trump's fiscal year 27 budget for the Department of Interior will support fulfilling those obligations?
3: The key thing here is driving towards supporting sovereignty, and part of that is making sure that we're creating the right kind of environments for tribes to have to be self-sustaining. And so, again, reviewing programs that are ineffective and laden with overhead versus making sure that we're getting dollars into place that actually helps the tribes.
9: Thank you. What steps can be taken both at a congressional level and administrative level to ensure that the Bureau of Indian Affairs serves tribes and fulfills its obligations in a timely and efficient manner?
3: Well, I think the number one area for Congress to focus on is ensuring that we've got appropriate funding and staffing for BIA law enforcement, because again, we're finding that there's cartels and other organized crime are using these as safe havens.
9: Yeah. Unfortunately, Mr. Secretary, I've run out of time. So on that, Mr. Chair, I yield.
11: Mr. Chairman, I'd like to ask unanimous consent to enter into the record. Tribal leaders say the Trump administration failed to consult with them on education department changes. And so while we're saying that we're committed to strengthening tribal education, the administration's failed to consult with tribal nations on significant restricting of tribal education. This article also highlights concerns that the BIE does not have the necessary capacity to support the transfer without education department staff.
5: Without objection, so ordered. The chair recognizes the gentlelady from New Mexico. Ms. Stansberry, you're recognized for 5 minutes.
12: Thank you, Mr. Chairman. Secretary Burgum, I know it's been a long day, but I really do appreciate you being here today. There are few agencies that have a greater impact for New Mexico than the Department of Interior in its management of tribal affairs, public lands, our waters, our natural resources. And, you know, as I was preparing for today's hearing, I was looking back at your confirmation and your bio. And one of the things I was really struck by is your personal story. You know, as I understand it from your statement, when you were sworn in, you were born and raised in a small town called Arthur, raised by a single mom, and you grew up.
4: New Mexico Democrat Melanie Stansbury.
12: With your hands. And as somebody who myself grew up in a rural community in New Mexico with a single mom working with my hands, I understand exactly where you come from. And I appreciate that. But I do want to say that that is what makes this budget particularly perplexing for me, especially because during your confirmation, you made a commitment to both sides of the aisle that you would prioritize tribal trust and treaty responsibilities and consultation. And our tribal communities are not unlike the communities you and I grew up in. You know this. Now, I have to say, I know you just answered a question about this, but I used to work at OMB in the Interior Branch. I'm very familiar with these budget tables. I actually did BIA and BIE's budget. And though you just said that you're prioritizing tribal self-government, your budget cuts self-governance compacts by $83 million. Your budget makes over $1 billion in cuts to core tribal programs to BIA and BIE. It makes over $744 million cuts to BIA alone. It cuts tribal colleges by $150 million. It reduces school construction in tribal communities by 85%. And when you compare that with the other cuts in the president's budget and HUD and other programs, it eviscerates tribal housing programs, law enforcement, sanitation and water projects, irrigation projects, basic infrastructure, roads, economic development, and it zeroes out basic education and cultural programs. And this is on top of the other budgets that are scattered all across the president's budget that eviscerate the core programs that support low-income communities like the ones we grew up in. On top of that, I'm sure you're aware, or I hope you're aware, that the Department of Interior is not doing well by tribes right now. It isn't. Tribes are not getting phone calls back from the Bureau of Indian Affairs. They cannot get appointments with you. You won't see tribes when they come to Washington, D.C. BIA regional offices are not approving contracts. Tribes have been unable to process basic paperwork to protect their tribal lands, to put land into trust. Management of drought operations during the worst drought in recorded history. It's bad. This is the worst most tribes have seen it in their lifetime since the self-determination era began in the 1970s. And when I looked at your budget, I actually went back and did my homework. These are the largest single cuts in tribal funding since before the Reagan era. I don't know how you defend that. I also don't know how you can say that you consulted with tribes when your Department of Interior is seeking to open up one of the most sacred tribal landscapes in the state of New Mexico right now without any tribal consultation, which is Chaco Canyon, which is right behind me. Now, in addition to that, I have to say, now I understand how these budgets get made. I know that the White House puts their fingerprint on things. But I don't know how you can sit there and defend $1 billion for a ballroom at the White House, $15 million for a tribal arch, or I mean for an arch right in front of Arlington Cemetery, which veterans are actually opposed to, and a $10 billion slush fund for beautification projects in Washington, D.C., when we don't even have teachers in tribal schools right now. When you're seeking to zero out tribal housing money, people are going to be homeless because of your budget if it passes. And you're defending this? That's not okay. That is not okay, and you know it, because you and I grew up in the same kind of place, and we weren't raised to do this. So, Mr. Secretary, there isn't time for me to ask you any questions, but what I hope that I can appeal to you is to do right by tribes and to know that who you actually serve, while you may serve at the pleasure of this guy, the people you actually serve are the people who hold this place to be the most sacred place on planet Earth. And I hope you'll do right by our tribes. Thank you.
5: Gentlelady, time's expired. The chair. First, I recognize myself.
3: Mr. Chairman, just for the record, I want to, even though I'm not allowed to speak, apparently I'd want to acknowledge that there was many misrepresentations made during that prior statement.
5: I recognize myself for the submission to the record this U.S. Energy Information Administration report that says U.S. battery capacity increased 66% in 2024. But when you look at the footnotes, it says even though battery storage capacity is growing fast, in 2024, it was only 2% of the 1,230 gigawatts of utility-scale electric generating capacity in the United States. Being generous, 2% is less than 30 minutes of capacity in battery storage. And again, if we could build batteries that could store at the grid level and actually meet our needs, that would be a good thing. So I ask unanimous consent without objection, so ordered. Chair recognizes the gentlelady from Colorado, Ms. Boebert. You're recognized for 5 minutes.
13: Thank you, Mr. Chairman, and thank you, Mr. Secretary, for being here. I'm going to actually cut some of my questions at the end and give you an opportunity to respond to the statements that were made prior to my time here, so I'll try to keep mine quick. Secretary Burgum, in December, in your December statement, you issued a clear warning to Colorado, quote, "This is a warning. If Colorado does not get control of the wolves immediately, we will," end quote. You and the U.S. Fish and Wildlife Services threatened to terminate the memorandum of agreement and reclaim management authority after the state released 15 Canadian gray wolves between January 12th and 18th of 2025 without any notification to citizens or local governments, and then re-released wolves, wolf number 2403, a known depredator from Copper Creek a pack that has already cost ranchers in Colorado over $450,000 in compensation. So what specific actions have you and this department been able to take since that warning on January 18th reporting a deadline to hold Colorado accountable?
4: More from this House Natural Resources Committee hearing coming up.
14: AP News, I'm Nate Donahue. Alex Murdaugh heard the verdicts ago in South Carolina.
15: Indictment for murder, verdict guilty.
14: The murder convictions and life sentence of Alex Murdaugh have been overturned by the South Carolina Supreme Court because the court clerk at his trial suggested he was guilty. He was convicted of killing his wife and son.
16: I'm innocent. I would never hurt my wife, Maggie. And I would never hurt my son, Pawpaw.
14: Prosecutors say they plan to retry Murdaugh, which likely means there will be another lengthy trial for the case that, because of the combination of money, power, and treachery, has become a true crime sensation with several streaming miniseries, best-selling books, and dozens of true crime podcasts. Murdaugh will remain in prison. He pleaded guilty to stealing around $12 million from clients and currently is serving a 40-year federal sentence. The AP's Julie Walker reports jury deliberations are underway in Harvey Weinstein's rape retrial.
17: The Manhattan DA says Weinstein raped Jessica Mann in a Manhattan hotel room in 2013. She spent 5 days on the witness stand testifying, saying while they did have a consensual relationship, he still raped her when she did not want to have sex. Weinstein did not testify. He denies the charges, his lawyers telling jurors it was all consensual. Julie Walker, New York.
14: Republicans in the Senate again blocked Democratic legislation that would halt President Trump's war with Iran. Yet the number of GOP senators voting against the war grew in the roll call with Alaska's Lisa Murkowski. Another inflation gauge is higher. Producer prices shot up 6% with higher prices for gas and food. The Trump administration is suspending a requirement that foreign visitors from certain countries pay up to as much as $15,000 in bonds if they are confirmed World Cup ticket holders. More information at apnews.com. This is AP News.
4: 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Back to the House Natural Resources Committee.
3: Well, we've been in direct discussions with the governor, the governor's office, and the Colorado head of Fish and Wildlife with our head, Brian Nesvik, who's the head of U.S. Fish and Wildlife. You know, Colorado finds itself in a predicament of having this narrowly passed ballot measure around, you know, wolf releases. And of course, as it is, you know, the you know, I'm sure the Denver metro area carried the ballot, carried the, it over the top by a few votes, but then all the people that live in ranch country that have to deal with the outcomes are dealing with it. And again, we're trying to find a solution to manage that, to make sure it's safe for school children, safe for people that are raising livestock.
13: Yes, thank you. And did Colorado provide the complete reporting on wolf activities from December 2023 onward as demanded in the FWS letter? And if they haven't, or if their reporting is insufficient, will the department terminate the Biden-era MOA and 10J experimental population agreement and take back federal management of the wolves in Colorado?
3: I don't want to be predeterminate, but, you know, all options are on the table in terms of making sure that we get the wolf situation under control in the West.
13: Yes, I do want to note that I'm grateful to my neighbors in Wyoming every time we get a phone call and they say you have...
4: Colorado Republican Lauren Boebert questioning Interior Secretary Doug Burgum.
13: ...to pick up. But I recently detailed in a letter to the Fish and Wildlife Service how the current 10J rule is failing ranchers. How is the department addressing CPW's pattern of re-releasing or translocating problem wolves and sidelining local counties and our ranchers?
3: Yeah, releasing wolves that were known to have predatory prior action is not a good idea. And of course, we if the U.S. Fish and Wildlife gets involved, that's something that would not be happening.
13: Okay. And, you know, ranching families in my district, we are stewards to 32 million acres and over 4.5 million head of cattle. They're seeing mounting verified depredations, compensation claims exceeding $1 million annually and outstripping funds plus indirect losses from herd stress, reduced weight gain, and expensive non-lethal measures. I introduced H.R. 7487, the Rural Jobs, I introduced my Pet and Livestock Protection Act, and that has passed the House. We would love for that to pass the Senate and help you in this. And I do want to jump ahead just quickly to my hydropower bill here that I would hope that you'd be supportive of in this administration, that we could get it over to the White House and have that signed into law. But I introduced the Rural Jobs and Hydropower Expansion Act to amend the Reclamation Project Act of 1939 and give the Bureau of Rec exclusive authority on non-federal hydropower development within the reclamation projects. How would granting reclamation sole authority under my bill reduce these delays that we have seen in the past and unlock more clean, reliable hydropower energy?
3: Well, hydropower is key to this country, and Bureau of Reclamation operates over 400 dams. We think that there's a big opportunity to repower those to generate more power.
13: Thank you. And I don't have a lot of time to give you, but I would love for you to have a response since you had 5 minutes to just sit and listen to someone lecture you. I yield to the secretary.
5: The gentlelady.
13: Oh, she went 30 seconds over. Give him 30 seconds to respond to her, if you will, Mr. Chairman.
5: Given a lot more than that. We're going to have to stay on schedule. The chair recognizes the gentleman from California, Mr. Gray. You're recognized for 5 minutes.
18: Thank you, Mr. Chairman. Good afternoon, Mr. Secretary. Nice to have you here. You may remember on your last visit that my grandparents farmed in Cooperstown, North Dakota, and my mother grew up there, and I have very fond memories of visiting your state. But you also may remember that I represent the largest agricultural valley in the world, in California's San Joaquin Valley, most productive, over $21 billion annually in production. And California water policy, especially as it relates to agriculture, is extraordinarily complex. And the Central Valley Project remains one of the most important water infrastructure systems anywhere in the country. Last year, you and I discussed the need for better outcomes for the CVP and the importance of making real investments in water infrastructure. In fact, when the reconciliation package came through this committee, I offered an amendment to spend $8 billion on 20-some projects throughout California that would actually add 2 million acre-feet of water to the system and really help the western states in a significant way. Unfortunately, this committee rejected that proposal. But the final bill did include about $1 billion for Western water infrastructure, with roughly $540 million of that allocated to California, which certainly is a start, although I'll note it falls far short of the scale of the problem we're dealing with and what is necessary. Not only did the administration's reconciliation bill fail to seriously address the level of infrastructure investment that we need, but it also appears to have failed to maintain adequate staffing levels, specifically at the Bureau of Reclamation. And I bring this up because we continue hearing serious concerns about staffing shortages, and my understanding is that staffing levels have dropped by more than 40% since last year. Now, I want to note for the public, these are the people responsible for reviewing permits and moving projects forward, which is what we need to happen. In my district alone, at least five water projects are effectively stalled because there aren't enough staff to process approvals. And, Mr. Secretary, that undermines the work this committee is trying to do, the bipartisan work. All
4: California Democrat Adam Gray testifying, Interior Secretary Doug Burgum.
18: On permitting reform, you know, legislation like the SPEED Act, of which I'm a co-sponsor, the ESA Amendments Act, my bill, the Valley Water Solutions Act. So from where I sit, there's just a real gap between what California farmers are being told and what they're seeing on the ground, whether it's project delays, low CVP allocations, or the lack of long-term infrastructure investment. The other issue I want to raise is, you know, I have several major hydropower relicensing efforts underway before FERC in my district. And hydropower remains an important source of reliable baseload energy, and it's certainly critical to our local economy and to agriculture. And so the two questions I have first, what specific steps will the department take to make sure the investments Congress has already approved actually translate into more water reliability and real infrastructure improvements for Central Valley producers in my district? Two, can you commit to working with me and others to ensure those relicensing processes move forward efficiently, fairly, and in a way that keeps costs manageable for both ratepayers and local communities? Because I think what's happening in hydropower now is not that. And I think we need your help and you to engage directly. So those are my two questions, and you got about a minute left, so I'm happy to make time to meet with you one-on-one, you know, at a different later date to go over these in depth, but I'd like to hear your response.
3: Well, I think the next steps are specifically that. I mean, we're interested in, and I appreciate your coming with specifics, Representative. If there's five projects that you're looking at, we should go one by one, find out where the permitting issues are, find out if it's being held up because of staffing or some other reason why it's not getting done. But we're interested in working with you to solve all of the issues that you described. I mean, water is critically important, and the agriculture in your area is renowned around the country, and it's important that we make sure we're managing those scarce water resources in a smart way.
18: Well, I appreciate that response, Mr. Secretary. I'll follow up with your office and get those specifics to you. And with that, Mr. Chairman, I yield back the remainder of my time.
11: Thank you. Mr. Speaker, I ask for unanimous consent to enter into the record a grist article titled How the Trump Administration is Putting Hundreds of Sacred Sites at Risk, which speaks to how Trump's so-called national energy emergency has cut the window for tribal historic preservation officers to review projects that could have impacts on tribal sites and resources from 30 days to 7, all while cutting funding for the THPOs.
5: Without objection, so ordered. And I will commend Mr. Gray, who just left, for yielding back the most time of any member today. The chair now recognizes the gentleman from Oregon, Mr. Bentz. You're recognized for 5 minutes.
19: Thank you, Mr. Chair. Thank you, Mr. Secretary, for your patience. So your department is extraordinarily, unbelievably important to Oregon, and the reason, of course, is that for the past 40 years, Oregon has been governed by Democrats from the governor's office for 40 years. And for the last 20, approximately, it's been governed by Democrats from the House and the Oregon Senate. I was in the Oregon House and Senate for a total of 12 years, not one day in the majority. So I'm so happy to be sitting here talking to you right now about your department, which controls about 75% of my district of 70,000 square miles. And so you are incredibly important, and your agency is incredibly important. Let me just share with you why we have to look to your agency for help. Under the 40 years of Democrat administration in Oregon, we have become 47th out of 50th when it comes to being attractive to business. 47th out of 50th. Under Democrat leadership, we are 49th out of 50 when it comes to fourth grade math and reading proficiency. 49th out of 50 under Democrat leadership. Under Democrat leadership, we are often the worst in the nation when it comes to wildfire occurrence. Under Democrat leadership, we are 43rd out of 50 when it comes to economic outlook. Thank goodness we have Medicaid, because we are fifth in the nation when it comes to needing Medicaid. Thank goodness we have that program, fifth in the nation. Thank goodness we have SNAP, because we are second or third of the nation when it comes to needing it. And again, it's because our economy is in shambles, particularly when it comes to the rural areas where your agency is in place to do some things about this. Oregon is 42nd in the country when it comes to housing affordability. Oregon is 13th highest when it comes to closing businesses. And Oregon has land zoned for industrial use near the lowest amount in the nation. Other than that, Oregon's doing great. So we have to look to you and say, what in the world can we do? And I want to start by talking about the Oregon and California lands, the ONC lands, 2 million acres of land in the southern part of Oregon that your agency has control over. And thank goodness you are looking at the possibility of increasing the removal of timber from that ONC land. That land was under a 1937 law set up to provide timber to local communities on a sustainable basis. I know you're aware of this, but can I ask if I can help in any way in you in that process of getting us to more timber off that land? Because what we're doing right now, you mentioned it earlier, is we're just setting all of that wonderful timber up for burning is what we're doing. Perhaps you can comment on that.
3: Well, first of all, would love to engage with you, Representative, on how we can help revitalize those rural areas on public lands, particularly as it relates to timber development, because timber development by the private sector and saving our forests from catastrophic fires go absolutely hand in hand about reducing that fire load. And so we're very much looking forward to you to doing that. There's not enough dollars in the world for us to have for the federal, you know, government just go in and send in crews, when we could actually have the private sector who knows how to today with the technology, to be able to remove timber, and still maintain and protect the watersheds, protect the forests, and then help rebuild the economies in those rural communities. But anyway, we look forward to partnering with you.
19: And so do I. Let me turn to mining. Again, my district is 70,000 square miles, and a huge part of it is blessed with incredible mineral resources. Now, the president today is in China.
4: Oregon Republican Cliff Benz.
19: Ability to negotiate for us is dramatically curtailed by our lack of having access to rare earth minerals and the ability to process them. Yet we have them in my district. And so is your agency looking to try to help access those minerals on the lands that you are in charge of?
3: Well, the answer is yes, and we're working closely with the National Security Council, the National Energy Dominance Council, where there's a team that's working to identify potential areas for critical mineral development, mining, and processing in this country. And so if you've got either specific projects or things you'd like to meet with, happy to have you meet with that team and make sure that they're aware of what the opportunities are as we look to try to rebuild this industry in America.
19: Right, we will definitely take you up on that. And I want to thank you, take this opportunity to thank you for your work on the Klamath, because the Klamath Lake and that area is in my district. And your help in trying to balance the application of the limited water resources has been invaluable. And we look forward to continuing to work with you to keep or reach a better outcome for all concerned in that basin. Thank you so much. I yield back.
5: Gentleman yields back. The chair now recognizes the gentlelady from Virginia, Ms. Kiggins. You're recognized for 5 minutes.
20: Thank you, Mr. Chairman, for holding this oversight hearing to discuss the President's Fiscal Year 27 budget request for Department of the Interior. Secretary Burgum, thank you for taking the time to be with us today for so long. As you know, I have the privilege of representing Virginia's 2nd Congressional District in Southeast Virginia, home to the mouth of the Chesapeake Bay, the entire Atlantic coastline of Virginia, and our East Coast Master Jet Base Naval Air Station Oceana, and one of the highest densities of military personnel and installations anywhere in the country. Because of that, my district sits at the intersection of energy development, environmental stewardship, and national security in a very real and immediate way. That balance is not theoretical for us. It directly impacts our economy, our grid reliability, and our military readiness. As I reviewed the 27 budget request, I took note of several proposals aimed at streamlining permitting and improving efficiency, including the consolidation of BOEM and BSEE into the proposed Marine Minerals Administration. I also recognize the department's role in advancing domestic energy production across a range of resources while ensuring that projects are developed responsibly in coordination with our national security priorities. At the same time, I think it's critical that we pursue these goals. We ensure that projects that have already undergone years of federal review and coordination are able to move forward with certainty, and that interagency processes, particularly those with the Department of War, remain consistent, predictable, and effective. In coastal districts like mine, where energy infrastructure and military operations operate side by side, that coordination is essential, not just during permitting, but throughout the life of a project. So with that in mind, I want to better understand how the department is approaching coordination, reliability, and implementation under this budget. How does the Department of Interior coordinate with the Department of War to ensure that we balance the speedy development of new energy projects with national security and the need to preserve military priorities?
3: Well, one of the things that we're coordinating with the Department of War, which affects your district, is the CVOW project, which is the, you know, this giant offshore project. It was the Department of War's request and their secure report that was essentially states what I think we all would understand, which is that if you've got a large-scale offshore wind that interferes with radar and also interferes with underground sonar, even if these things were permitted and approved even 4 or 5 years ago, if you go back pre-Ukraine, Russia, what's going on in Iran right now, is that the warfare today is very different than we might have thought it was even 5 years ago, which is low-flying, large-scale drone attacks is a key thing. And if you're going to attack the United States, if you were an adversary that was going to do that, you'd launch large-scale drone attacks. You wouldn't be hijacking an airplane. You wouldn't be shooting a rocket at us. You would just go against our defense facilities like in Virginia or high population areas like the Northeast, and you would be launching those drones through that. So it is, I know people keep saying it's ideological. It's not. There's a real actual national security risk. And so the request for us to review those actually came from the Department of War. So we supported them in that request. Notwithstanding that, if you're not talking about offshore and you're not talking about, protecting those things, then there's other considerations like, grid stability and security of supply. But in this case, it's actual physical kinetic security was one of the concerns with the offshore.
20: And you mentioned grid security, and I'm glad you did, because right now my Naval Air Station on the East Coast has no grid security. And you know the benefit of that one offshore project and why I personally am very protective, and our former Governor Glenn Youngkin and Congressman Whitman as well, because of the benefit of Dominion Energy giving a $500 million power grid upgrade to my Naval Air Station that we cannot do with our defense budget. So I just hope you look at the whole picture when we're talking about funding, especially in our funding challenges, and that we need to, of course, on the defense budget side, devote that to warfighting, to our warfighters, to our military families. So that public-private partnership, I want to maximize that benefit. So I just throw that out there, but thank you for sharing your opinion as well. And with the proposed consolidation of BOEM and BSEE into the Marine Minerals Administration, how will funding be used to improve permitting timelines and provide more certainty for
4: Virginia Republican Jen Kiggins
20: already in the pipeline? Additionally, how will this new structure improve coordination with the Department of War for some of those offshore energy projects?
3: Well, the key here is a unification where we, increase our ability to do not just permitting but also inspections once projects are up and running. And with the unification, we can do that. So it's reducing overhead, whether it's, HR, communications, IT, but more people on the ground doing the actual work, and then separating what was honor the offshore natural resources revenue group, keeping that separate, but BOEM and BSEE coming together, because those two work hand in hand today. And if we can send one person to a platform instead of two to do the job, we're not sacrificing any outcome, but we're being more efficient, do more inspections, visit more sites.
20: And I know my time has expired. I appreciate that. I just ask that we, again, take a look at how we can integrate national security and the concerns that you listed with the benefits of some of our energy projects that we have, especially in Virginia. Thank you. And I yield back.
5: Ladies, time has expired. The chair recognizes the gentleman from Alaska. Mr. Beckett, you're recognized for 5 minutes.
0: Thank you, Mr. Chair. First of all, Mr. Secretary, I want to thank you for the outstanding job that you and your department are doing with respect to tribal consultation in Alaska. Under the previous secretary, there were a number of groups in Alaska that attempted to get meetings with Interior and were unable to do so, and we appreciate you prioritizing our tribal membership in Alaska, so thank you. I'd like to talk a little bit about a challenge that's facing Alaska's southeast communities. The sea otter population in southeast Alaska has expanded dramatically, and while that is a conservation success in one sense, it is coming at a steep and growing cost to shellfish, crab, and mariculture operations that Alaska Native communities and commercial fishermen depend on for their economic survival. Sea otter predation is devastating these fisheries. One important management and cultural tool is the licensed tannery system under the U.S. Fish and Wildlife Service, which enables Alaska Native artisans to process sea otter pelts consistent with the Marine Mammal Protection Act. There is a critical shortage of licensed tanneries, and a primary driver of that shortage is the federal reporting requirements are simply too burdensome for small operations to sustain. The result is that this cultural and management tool is functionally unavailable to communities that need it most. My understanding is that the Secretary has the administrative authority to calibrate tannery reporting requirements. Would you commit today to having your team engage with my office on this issue, specifically to explore whether reporting obligations for small tanneries can be right-sized to maintain appropriate oversight while making participation operationally feasible?
3: Yeah, happy to make that commitment.
0: Outstanding. Mr. Secretary, I want to take a moment as well to give you the opportunity to speak directly about what this administration has accomplished for Alaska. The NPRA lease sale in March was historic by every measure, the most revenue ever generated in the NPRA, the most tracts receiving bids in a single lease sale under a predictable leasing schedule that the previous administration simply refused to maintain. The work on the PLO 5150 conveyance, the ANWR leasing schedule, the permitting process reforms at BLM, the King Code Rove, they're all tangible wins. In fact, the Financial Times just yesterday named Alaska as the hottest

0: all of those states and all of those countries that are allies are, you know, highly dependent on energy coming from the Middle East. That could all be displaced by energy coming from Alaska. The interest in Alaska being a supplier to our both our territories, our states like Hawaii, and include California in that as well, that we have an opportunity to be supplying U.S. territories and states and allies. This is sell energy to our friends and allies, sell energy to ourselves, as opposed to don't have to buy it from our adversaries that are holding the world hostage. That this is Alaska plays just an incredible role. And when you talk about a renaissance, the lease sale, the reason why it was a record lease sale is that the private sector ahead of the USGS is uncovering the fact that we've got reserves in the National Petroleum Reserve, Alaska, not a wilderness area, not a national park, an area the size of Indiana that was set aside to be a National Petroleum Reserve, that the reserves there could be multiple folds larger than anybody ever anticipated. And so whether it's oil or gas, the future for Alaska is very bright. We just have to be able to build that infrastructure and get the permitting done to be able to build it out for Alaskans and America and our allies to benefit.
1: Thank you. And it is such a refreshing experience knowing that we have an ally, again, with Interior. You know, Alaska's 365 million acres, and more than 60% of that is owned by the federal government. In order for Alaska to benefit and for our nation to benefit, we've got to unlock the oil and gas and other energy resources of our state, the minerals resources of our state, and every other resource that we can offer to make our industries self-reliant in this country again. And I appreciate your leadership at Interior. I look forward to seeing you in Alaska in the coming days. And I just can't tell you how much we appreciate as Alaskans your commitment to the prosperity of our state and our nation. And with that, I yield back.
2: The gentleman yields back. Looks like the dais is pretty much emptied out, but Secretary Burgum, I want to thank you again for being here, for enduring several hours of questions and for your candid answers, and also a bit of an apology for the questions you got with no time to respond. And we got one more round of questions for you, since Ms. Malloy is here right at the bell. Chair recognizes the gentlelady from Utah, Ms. Malloy. You're recognized for 5 minutes.
3: Mr. Secretary, I'm sorry I walked in right at the end. I'm stuck in an appropriations markup today, so I was hurrying over as quickly as I could. I have a couple of things. One, we've talked about this before, but as you're aware, the President included $1 billion for the Great Salt Lake in his budget. As the only appropriator in the state of Utah, I'm working to make sure we can get as much of that in the appropriations bills as we can. Will you work with my team and with the state on a plan for what that should look like?
0: Yeah, absolutely we will, Representative.
3: Okay. Thank you. As we're trying to get language in the appropriations bills, the number one question is, what does Interior want? So I would love for us to figure that out together.
4: Utah Republican Celeste Malloy.
3: I have been kind of...
0: While you're catching your breath, I would just say big opportunities in the basin on water supply, water infrastructure, water conservation. As I described earlier, I mean, it's a unique thing. It's not part of the Colorado River Basin. It's not part of the Missouri. It's not part of the Columbia. This is a basin that flows into itself and has the unique set of opportunities and challenges, and it's been overlooked and underfunded, and there's a lot that we could do together with the states, with the tribes, and again, with the, you know, 60+% of the land in Utah being federal land, for us to be able to get the most return on that federal land, whether it's recreation, whether it's grazing, whether it's mineral development, we need to have water infrastructure. So this is an investment actually back into the United States. This is developing a resource that we have for the benefit and the use of the American people. So we look forward to coming up with a plan that has smart usage and a high ROI.
3: Thank you. I appreciate that. This is a top resource concern for the state of Utah, and I'm excited about the opportunity to have the state and the administration working together to solve it. And thank you for the opportunity to catch my breath. In return, I'm going to give you some of my remaining time. I've been kind of following the hearing, and I know there have been several points brought up that you didn't get a chance to respond to. I have about just a little under 3 minutes left. Is there anything you would like to say, especially about staffing or solar power, that you haven't had a chance to say because the time keeps running out?
0: Well, I think one thing that I would say was that in the comments related to in the five-minute discussion with no chance to respond relative to try.

0: Bible issues. Again, just for those folks that are working on the budgets, to take a close look. I mean, when we're moving the wildland fire group, you know, out of things like BIA, you know, into a wildland fire things, it looks like a cut if you're just comparing two numbers, but we've taken a big function and large amounts of staff, moved them from national parks, moved them from BIA, moved them from UN Fish and Wildlife and put them into a new bucket. And no one is like, oh, there's a big increase over here. No, it's a transfer as part of the unification. So that's one. The second thing we're doing to achieve these efficiencies is taking all of comms, all of IT, and all of HR, and pulling all those into the secretary's office. So that'll look like a cut to, you know, pick your bureau, NPS, U.S. Fish and Wildlife, or BIA. It looks like a cut, but it's actually a place where we can have an opportunity to be more efficient. So that's just, one thing to point out. So then that's a misstatement to describe these things as cuts when it's actually, it is about unification. But the assertion that a tribe can't get a meeting, is that's absurdly false. For my first week in office, we were meeting with tribes, and a week doesn't go by that I don't meet with tribes. And when I go out to the thing, as representative from Alaska knows, that's what we're doing. I mean, one of the first groups that was in my office was the North Slope, Bureau, which is all Native Alaskans that were there, and they were in my office, and it was a memorable meeting. Because what did they say to me? They said they had come to D.C. 8 times in 4 years and never got a meeting with a secretary. I've met with them 4 times. And I'll be meeting with them the 5th time. And that's in person. And that doesn't count my deputies, and it doesn't count other staff. We're working with all of them. So in terms of the particularly related to New Mexico, in the second week I was in office, the Navajo entered my office, and they said, we've lost our mineral rights on this buffer zone around the Chaco Monument, which is a new thing. It's not in law. Buffer zones aren't a thing. They're not part of the Antiquities Act. They're not part of creating national monuments. It was a thing that got created, and it's 535 square miles of buffer that covers Navajo land, including people that had private allotments for mineral rights. And I think everybody in this room probably believes in personal property rights. So in my second week in office, I had Navajo in my office saying that they were encroached on. And now someone is saying that we don't do tribal consultation. Sometimes even the tribes don't agree with each other, and we talk to both sides. So it's a gross misstatement to say that we're not doing it. We believe in it. We're committed to it. And we're looking for solutions to these challenging problems. But we absolutely do listen to our tribal partners with whom we share geography.
1: Thank you. I appreciate that. And my time has expired, so I will yield.
2: Gentleladies, time has expired, and Mr. Secretary, I don't think there's any member that on either side of the dais that hasn't used their time today. So, again, we appreciate your willingness to be here to answer questions. And for those questions you didn't get a chance to thoroughly answer, you can provide written answers for the record. And there could be additional questions that members would want to ask for you to respond in writing as well. Under Committee Rule 3, members of the committee must submit those questions to the committee clerk by 5 p.m. on Monday, May 18th. The hearing record will be held open for 10 business days for these responses. If there is no further business, without objection, the committee stands adjourned.
3: Interior Secretary Doug Burgum testifying before the House Natural Resources Committee. Ranking Member Jared Huffman of California, the Chair Bruce Westerman of Arkansas.
4: We're going to have a conversation with former Louisiana Congressman Garrett Graves. He joins us in the studio to talk about redistricting and campaign 2026. Garrett Graves, welcome to the program.
5: Hey, thank you. Great to be here.
4: Nice to have you with us. We just wanted to start with, before we talk about redistricting, talk about why you left Congress. You served for about 10 years.
5: Sure. Look, first of all, I think that Congress has become more polarized and dysfunctional. And just taking a look at the impact it was having on family, thinking about the all of the work that you have to do in order to get things done. And it just sometimes you look at the corresponding work compared to outcomes, and it gets frustrating. Now, the other thing is that there were remapping efforts in our state that were done for, I'll just say, dishonest reasons. And it made the district that they drew where we lived. I mean, it looks like a child with a crayon drew it. And I'll make note, a child who's right-handed using a left hand with a crayon. It's unrecognizable. It looks like a snake. And it just, I don't think you can represent a district like that well. And so just decided for those reasons it was time to move on.
4: When you say dishonest reasons, explain that. Why was it, you said redrawn. This was redistricted. Why?
5: Well, so folks were told that the court demanded it. And in reality, the court did not. And so the legislature was told that they were required to do this. And that was dishonest. And I mean, these are black and white letters. You can read the court's decision. They didn't require the legislature to do that. And so, you know, there were other reasons too, but I think that was the main one, is that there was just some dishonest information that was passed on to the legislature, and they acted on that information thinking that it was truthful.
4: So is there a Democrat now in your seat, or it's another Republican?
5: There is a Democrat in the seat now, yes.
4: Okay, so is that related to the Supreme Court case? Of course, there was Louisiana versus Calais, and that was about the Voting Rights Act.
5: Yeah. Well, so the case didn't start on the Voting Rights Act. The case started saying, is it really appropriate to draw a snake-like district that appears to be drawn for racially motivated reasons? Is that an okay thing to do? The court is the one that expanded the question and said, well, wait a minute. Is drawing a district solely for racial reasons, is that consistent with the Constitution that requires equal protection of individuals? And that's really an expansion of the case that the court decided, not the actual four corners of the case that was originally filed. But it did result, as you know, in this large outcome that has changed considerations for how you draw congressional districts across the country.
4: And former Representative Garrett Graves is in the studio and will take your calls. So if you've got a question about redistricting or gerrymandering, as it's called, you can start calling in now. Democrats are on 202-748-8000, Republicans 202-748-8001, and Independents 202-748-8002. So right now, analysts are saying that Republicans have a slight edge in this redistricting race that's happening around the country. What do you think of it as just as an idea?
5: Well, let's take a step back. I mean, you take a step back. This needs to be about voters. It needs to be about individuals being represented. Does going across the country and drawing all these partisan districts in California, drawing partisan districts in Virginia, in Texas, and in other states, is that in the best interest of voters? And I would argue no. Look, I staffed in Congress for a number of years. I served for a decade. And seeing it up close and experiencing it, I don't think it's in the best interest of voters. I think you can look at Congress today. You're seeing increased polarization. I think you're seeing increased dysfunction, I want to be clear, under both political parties. I think that this the closed primaries where political parties get to choose effectively who their candidates are, I think it's anti-democracy, and I think it's anti-free market. And so I don't think that gerrymandering districts in a way that makes them either bright red or bright blue is really in the best interest of countries, because you're isolating or disenfranchising voters. I really think the way to do it is to address or to focus on the other criteria that the court requires when you're drawing maps, and that is communities of interest, making sure that you're drawing maps that loop people together that are communities of interest, and also looking at compact, concise sizes, not doing these snake-like districts with the goal of trying to make them either bright blue or bright red.
4: Just logistically, having those snake-like districts is very difficult for representatives to get from one side to the other of their own district.
5: It is incredibly difficult, and I said this earlier, to represent a district that looks like that. You're splitting up counties and in Louisiana parishes. And the other thing is, and this is a little inside baseball, Mimi, but which committees do you get on when you represent, you know, 20 different parishes or counties that are split up, that may have education issues, agricultural and farming issues, infrastructure issues? It's very difficult to figure out how to best represent areas like that.
4: Before we take calls, I just want to ask you about that you have advocated for open primaries. Explain why you're in favor of that.
5: Sure. Well, so first, most states operate under a closed primary system where you have a Republican Party that has their own candidates and only folks that are registered as Republicans get to vote, and Democrats do the same thing. But at the end of the day, you have to represent all of the constituents, not just the Democrats or the Republicans. I think that an open primary system, as we had in Louisiana for nearly 50 years, It results in better outcomes, because as a former candidate, someone who goes out there and a former elected official, you otherwise, if under a closed primary system, you're sitting there trying to be attractive just to Republicans, if you're a Republican member for most of your campaign, or just to Democrats, if you're a Democrat candidate, trying to just attract the Democrat votes. But when you win, you have to represent everyone. I think an open primary system is more consistent with why we had the Boston Tea Party. I think it's more consistent with the values and fundamentals of a democracy. And I think that you have perverted the political system by further empowering political parties in these closed primary system. I think an open primary system would result in restoring more functionality to Congress, more functionality to government, and I think it would result in better representation. And I think we have examples that prove it.
4: There are 14 states right now, I believe, that have open primary system. The argument against open primaries is that the other party can try to cook the system in some way where, for instance, Democrats will all vote for the weakest Republican candidate so that their candidate would have a better chance.
5: Sure. And if they're doing that, then they're using their shot. They're not voting for a weak Republican and voting for a strong Democrat. You can manipulate the system under any system. Under a closed primary, you can register in the other party and vote for the weak candidate there and then switch back if you want to. I'm not going to say that the system is perfect or any system is perfect, but I am going to say it is better than the closed primary system that allows for political parties to be further empowered and to contribute to disenfranchising or not properly representing voters. I'll say it again, Mimi. Why would you go through over half of your campaign ostracizing or ignoring a major section of voters, but then when you're elected, you have to represent everyone? It contributes to the polarization and dysfunction that we're seeing in Washington. I think open primary system, I'll say it one more time, I think it is more consistent with the values or the cause of us declaring our independence and becoming our own great country.
4: Let's talk to callers. We'll start with Rob, Long Island, Independent Line. Good morning, Rob.
6: Good morning, Mimi. Good morning, Mr. Graves.
5: Good morning.
6: I'm an independent. I can't vote in the primary. I can't say what I think. That's a very good point you made about it should be. There should be open primaries. My question is to you, I think the Voting Act was a necessity back then. So do you think that the country has changed to a point where it's obsolete? I agree that there should be no redistricting based on race. I think we've gotten beyond that. And I would love to hear from other callers following me whether they think that we've gotten to a point where that's should vote for who you want, regardless of your skin color. Thank you.
5: Yeah, look, let me start with the first thing that you said about being an independent and not being able to vote in a primary. Different states allow different things. Some states allow independents to decide, okay, I'm going to pick a red ballot or a blue ballot. If you're not allowed to pick either one, I think it further just contributes to why that system disenfranchises voters or isolates them in a way that is inconsistent with the values of this country. We should be based, our voting opportunity should be based on free market principles. And free market principles, you get to make the decision. And I think that's really how voting should occur. In regard to your question about the Voting Rights Act, look, the city where I live in is a majority black city. And we have elected black mayors, we've elected white mayors. In this country, we've elected black presidents, we've elected white presidents. I dismiss the fundamental premise that only black people can represent black voters and only white people can represent white voters. Do I think we should entirely throw out race? Do I think that there are people out there that would never manipulate systems, to discriminate against folks? No, I can't say that. So let me be clear. I do think that you need to continue ensuring that you're not disenfranchising or discriminating against any voters. And I think that's what the Supreme Court tried to say. Did they get it right? I don't know. I think it's going to, you know, we're going to have to wait and see how it is truly implemented and how these maps out actually are drawn long term. But let me go back and address what I said earlier to Mimi, and that is that I don't think it was a great idea to take on this whole redistricting thing. I don't. I think you're going to see an advantage to one party this year, and next elections it'll swing back in the other direction. And at the end of the day, it is the voters that we all need to be focused on that should have consistency and certainty in the areas, their maps, their congressional districts, and how they're represented.
4: So I just want to make sure people know that there's a website called ballotpedia.org, and there you can search for open primaries. And you can see a map of the United States. We'll put it up on the screen of those 14 states that have open primaries, completely open primaries. There are three. So these three states here that are lighter colored are one party only. That's just the Democratic Party allows open primaries. But these are the states in case you're looking for, if you'd like to see where your state is on that. Here's Henry in Springfield, Virginia, a Republican. Hi, Henry.
7: Hey, good morning. Good morning, Mimi. Good morning, Mr. Graves. I'm just calling to follow. One, I think a caller made a really important statement, which was, right, citizens need to educate themselves more, right? They need to stop just listening to what others are telling them and actually read stuff for themselves, go research it, read it. But that then got into a question, a follow-up from Mr. Graves, where maybe when you asked him why he left, right, and Mr. Graves, you kind of responded with saying because the legislature was lied to and they acted upon that lie. So inherently in that response and that rationale, are you saying that the legislatures didn't read the court orders themselves in black and white, I think, as you said, and then relied upon somebody, a leadership party, party's leadership, or so on, to actually then go through and do the redistricting that supposedly they didn't have to do or wasn't mandated by the courts? Because that so it's a little disconcerting to hear that, but is that ultimately what you were saying?
5: That's a pretty good synopsis. Look, a number of people that I spoke to since have said that they believe the information that was given to them. They had not gone through and read it. I can't speak for every single one of them, but I certainly did talk to a number of them that believe the information they were given was accurate, when at the end of the day it truly wasn't. Now, there was an attorney who actually went down before the committee and sat down, and he just said, I just want to make sure you understand what you're doing. I'm going to read you the court's. And he did. He sat down and he just read it to them and said, you know, so you're not required to actually create new maps. And so he tried to go down and sort of decipher or translate what the decision was. But I think there were a number of members of the legislature that operated on bad information. Yes.
4: Joe, Charlotte, North Carolina, Democrat, you're on with former Representative Garrett Graves.
8: Well, good morning. And first, let me say, Mimi, that you are one of the most enjoyable hosts as you engage all your callers. I also like to compliment C-SPAN before I ask the question to your host. C-SPAN has been rated by All Sides Media as one of the most unbiased networks, and so I congratulate you. My question for the caller, as a caller for the guest, is with reference to Louisiana and Virginia, the courts came down in favor of the Republicans and the conservatives in terms of how the decision was reached. However, when you look at the basis of their decision in Virginia, it was based on a technicality. As a Democrat, it is unfortunate that the Democratic Party seems to rush into trying to get things done without really giving thought to what the end process is. So I would welcome your opinion.
4: Sure. Yeah. Go ahead. Yeah.
5: Thanks, Joe. Appreciate it. So first, just to distinguish, The court decision in Virginia was actually the Virginia Supreme Court that made that decision that determined that the legislature violated their laws. In the case of Louisiana, it was the United States Supreme Court. So these are different venues, but you're exactly right that the implications of the Supreme Court decision on the Louisiana case will be more far-reaching. It will have a bigger impact. I'm going to go back and reference what I mentioned earlier. Look, I dismiss this fundamental premise that you can only have white people represent white voters and black people represent black voters. I disagree. Now, do we totally dismiss race and not think about those sorts of things? No, I don't think that's appropriate either. Bottom line is, we're going to have to wait and see how the Supreme Court decision is actually implemented across states to make sure that there are appropriate guardrails. But I do think, as someone who is a recovering politician, I do think that having communities of interest, having compact districts, as Mimi and I discussed earlier, is an important consideration for how these maps look, how these districts are drawn to improve effective representation of these districts. And I'm going to say it again. I think the open primary system is in that free market approach to elections is a better approach to how we do voting in the United States as well. I think it needs to be expanded. There is not a single place in the Constitution where it refers to the Republican Party or Democrat Party.
4: All right. Well, that's Garrett Graves, former U.S. Representative of Louisiana, Republican. Thank you so much for joining us.
5: Thank you.
9: 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Then the latest on the Iran war, the summit in China, and congressional news of the week with Virginia Democratic Congressman Suhas Subramaniam and North Carolina Republican Congressman Tim Moore. C-SPAN's Washington Journal. 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
10: At about 2:45 p.m. today, the Senate confirmed Kevin Warsh to serve as chair of the Federal Reserve. The vote was 54-45. Pennsylvania Senator John Fetterman was the only Democrat to vote yes on Warsh's nomination, and Democratic New York Senator Kirsten Gillibrand missed the vote. Here's Senate Majority Leader John Thune talking about Kevin Warsh before the vote on the Senate floor.
11: Mr. President, later today, the Senate will finish considering the nomination of Kevin Warsh to be the 17th chairman of the Federal Reserve. Leading the Federal Reserve System is an enormous task. The decisions the Fed makes affect Wall Street and Main Street and kitchen tables all across the country. So it's critical that we have people who understand not only the macro, the global economy and the markets, but who appreciate the microeconomy. And that's the hardworking Americans, their jobs and their livelihoods. Mr. President, Kevin Warsh is just such a person. He credits his knowledge of the real economy to growing up in upstate New York, where his dad ran a children's clothing store and manufacturing company. From Shaker High School, he went on to Stanford University and then Harvard Law School. He then started a career on Wall Street, but he shifted to public service, joining the Bush administration's economic policy team in 2002. 4 years later, President Bush nominated him to the Federal Reserve Board of Governors. And at age 35, Kevin Warsh was unanimously confirmed here in the Senate and became the youngest governor in the history of the Federal Reserve. Mr. President, being the youngest person to take a seat in the Federal Reserve's boardroom is impressive enough. But Kevin Warsh didn't just take a seat. He was a key player during the time he was on the board. Mr. President, Kevin Warsh seems to have just the profile of a Federal Reserve chairman. Yet Democrats oppose his nomination. That's right. For the first time in its history, the Banking Committee reported out a nominee for Fed chairman on a party line vote, because every single Democrat opposed Mr. Warsh's nomination. And actually, only one Democrat was even present for the vote. The other 10 Democrats on the Banking Committee didn't even bother to show up for it. And yesterday on the floor, all but one Democrat opposed the first of Mr. Warsh's two nominations, his nomination to be on the Board of Governors. Mr. President, he's already had that job. And a number of Democrats actually supported his nomination last time. But those same Democrats voted yesterday against appointing him to the board. And I suspect they'll do the same when it comes time to vote on his other nomination to be the chairman later today. Mr. President, I wish I could say I'm surprised, but this is just how bad Trump derangement syndrome has gotten on the other side of the aisle. Democrats won't say so, but that's what it is. Mr. President, I expect we're going to hear Democrats attempt to justify their opposition by suggesting that a Chairman Warsh would somehow threaten the Fed's independence. And I have to say that's a pretty serious claim. And one that doesn't really have any basis in reality. To begin with, Mr. Warsh's testimony before the Banking Committee should have put any concerns about his independence to rest. But if the depth of his commitment to Fed independence was at all unclear, I recommend my colleagues review a speech he gave in 2010 titled, An Ode to Independence, in which he said, and I quote, Central bank independence is precious. Ensuring Fed independence as the cornerstone of institutional credibility is our charge to keep. It is central to what the Federal Reserve represents and to how policy is conducted, end quote. Or they could ask Randall Krosner, who served with Warsh on the Fed board, who said, and I quote, he's not an ideologue. Since I've known him, he was someone who tried to get things done, end quote. Or maybe they could just ask the Democrat leader who introduced Kevin Warsh at his 2006 confirmation hearing. And he said then of Warsh, and I quote, he knows unequivocally that the Fed must be independent, non-ideological, and nonpartisan. And for this reason, I am proud to support his nomination, end quote. That, Mr. President, was the Democrat leader's comments, who's now leading the charge in opposing Warsh's nomination. Mr. President, it doesn't seem to matter who President Trump nominates. Democrats blindly oppose them. Democrats aren't interested in a person's qualifications. All they care about is opposing President Trump. And it's been that way since he took office last January. President Trump is the only president on record who has not had a single civilian nominee approved by voice vote or unanimous consent here in the United States Senate. Only president in history. Democrats have dragged out the process on every single one of his nominations. And the fact that two Democrats voted for our former colleague, Mark Wayne Mullen, to be Secretary of DHS in this day and age here appears to be an act of courage in today's Democrat Party, even though it was a vote that traditionally would have been widely bipartisan, if not unanimous, but not when Democrats are in the throes of Trump derangement syndrome. Mr. President, it's shameful. It really is. But Republicans aren't letting it stop us. In September, we took steps to restore Senate precedent on largely non-controversial presidential nominees to ensure that no other president has to face the kind of petty, and I mean petty, partisanship that President Trump has encountered. Very soon, we will vote on a fourth nominations package containing 49 Trump nominees who have had their hearings and markups and are ready for confirmation. And we'll keep moving forward. Mr. President, I know that Democrats aren't happy that Donald Trump is the president. But that doesn't mean that nominations should be held up for purely political reasons. As the Democrat leader said just a few years ago, and I quote, that doesn't mean we don't disagree. But it does mean when nominees are held up, opposed, or blocked, it's for a legitimate purpose, not for leverage in partisan games, end quote. Well, unfortunately, Mr. President, Democrats have made it pretty clear that they are only interested in partisan games since President Trump took office. But we got a country to run, and Republicans are doing our job.
10: Senate Majority Leader John Thune talking about President Trump's Fed Chair nominee Kevin Warsh on the Senate floor. Democratic Massachusetts Senator Elizabeth Warren also spoke about Mr. Warsh on the Senate floor before the vote on his nomination.
12: Thank you, Mr. President. I urge my colleagues to vote no on Donald Trump's attempt to take over America's central bank. Trump's economy is in big trouble, and everybody knows it, including Donald Trump. Consumer sentiment is at an all-time low. Families are paying more for groceries, more for housing, more for health care, all thanks to Trump's chaotic tariffs and his one big beautiful bill. And now his foolish and illegal war with Iran is further driving up the cost of gas and the cost of nearly everything else here at home. So it is no wonder that Donald Trump is desperate to salvage the economy before November's midterm elections. Now, he could do that. Instead of taking action to lower prices, which he could do, he has cooked up a ridiculous scheme: install sock puppets at the Federal Reserve Board who are willing to artificially juice the economy. Of course, it will be American families who pay the price when this scheme backfires and raises prices for and the cost of borrowing even more. Now, Donald Trump has not been subtle about this takeover attempt. First, he opened a bogus criminal investigation into Fed Governor Lisa Cook, and he illegally tried to fire her. Then he opened another bogus criminal investigation into Fed Chair Jay Powell, all in a ploy to push him out. Trump then proclaimed, quote, "Anybody that disagrees with me will never be the Fed chairman." And about a month later, he nominated Kevin Warsh to be his sock puppet on the Fed. Consideration of Mr. Warsh's nomination was rightfully delayed by some of my Republican colleagues when they joined Democrats in refusing to move forward amid the Department of Justice's phony inquiry into Chair Powell. But the second that the administration pretended to close the investigation, Republicans folded and advanced Mr. Warsh's nomination. No one here is fooled. The investigation is still open. And don't take it from me. Take it from President Trump, who said the investigation is, quote, not dropped. Take it from the president's spokeswoman, who said, quote, the investigation still continues. Take it from U.S. Attorney Pirro, who said that she, quote, will not hesitate to restart a criminal investigation. And she went on to promise that her office would, quote, continue to litigate the issue. And no one should forget, President Trump is still trying to fire Fed Governor Cook, taking it all the way to the United States Supreme Court. And the Justice Department's reported criminal probe against her is ongoing. So it is clear that Donald Trump is still using bogus criminal investigations as a way to take over the Fed, to push out the people who've been confirmed so that he can install his own people who will do exactly what he wants. So let me turn to Mr. Warsh, the nominee. At this unprecedented moment in the Fed's history, he is uniquely unqualified to lead the agency. And that is why every single Democrat on the banking committee voted against his nomination. The first party line vote ever for a Fed chair, ever in history. Now, first, Mr. Warsh has proven to be a sock puppet for President Trump. During his confirmation hearing, Warsh couldn't even say that Trump lost the 2020 election. We need a Fed chair who evaluates economic data and sets monetary policy in the real world, not in Trump's delusional alternative reality. Second, Mr. Warsh has refused to disclose the sources of more than $100 million worth of assets. If confirmed, he will be the wealthiest Fed chair in history, but he refuses to provide transparency to the American people about who he is entangled with. During his hearing, Mr. Warsh refused to say if he is invested in companies affiliated with President Trump or his family, companies that have facilitated money laundering, Chinese-controlled companies, or financing vehicles established by Jeffrey Epstein. We have no idea if Mr. Walsh owns stock in any banks, which will be in direct violation of the Federal Reserve Act upon his swearing in later this week. We also have no idea how and to whom Mr. Warsh will divest those secret assets. Based on the information we've pieced together, it is possible that Stanley Druckenmiller, who makes a living betting on what the Fed will do next, may cut Mr. Warsh a huge check to cash him out. The American people would be right to question who Mr. Warsh will serve if a billionaire gives him a sweetheart deal just as Mr. Warsh takes office.
13: Senator Elizabeth Warren, Democrat from Massachusetts.
12: Third, Warsh says that he has, quote, no regrets from his catastrophic tenure as a Fed governor before, during, and after the 2008 financial crash. The Financial Crisis Inquiry Commission, which Congress set up to investigate the causes of the financial crisis, found that Governor Warsh attended multiple meetings in 2006 in which participants rung the alarm about subprime mortgages and rising foreclosures, and implored the Fed to use its authority to address these risks. Not only did Mr. Warsh ignore these warnings, he pushed back against them. In fact, in 2007, he said, quote, subprime mortgages have gotten a bad name in this environment. And in some cases, that is not just. He also said later that he doesn't, quote, see any immediate systemic risk issues among the big banks. Remember, this is shortly before the crash of 2008. And then, for good measure, Mr. Warsh also praised risky financial instruments like credit default swaps that helped trigger the 2008 crash. And he said, no, these are innovations that make the financial system safer. So that's what he did before the crisis. During the crisis, Warsh served as Wall Street's personal liaison on the Fed board. As 8 million workers lost their jobs, 10 million people were being thrown out of their homes, and many more saw their life savings vanish, Mr. Warsh's number one priority, not those families, not those workers, Mr. Warsh's number one priority was the big banks that crashed our economy. He worked tirelessly to orchestrate multi-billion dollar Wall Street bailouts. But Mr. Warsh says today he has no regrets. After the crash, most people on the Fed saw the economic devastation and said, now might be a good time to lower interest rates to revive the economy and help get people back to work. Not Mr. Warsh. Nope. He wanted to keep interest rates high. No regrets. And he kept pushing for higher interest rates for more than a decade, even as our economy struggled. When the job of Fed chair became available during Trump's first term as president, Donald Trump passed him by. Now, Mr. Warsh chalked this up to his refusal to, quote, put his ambitions ahead of his principles. Well, Mr. Warsh decided not to make that mistake the second time around. As soon as Donald Trump became president a second time, Mr. Warsh began shouting from the rooftops that the Fed should cut interest rates. In exchange for abandoning his principles, the president offered Mr. Warsh his dream job. Look, red lights are flashing all across our economy. American families are struggling. Republicans will come to regret their decision to aid and abet President Trump's Fed takeover by installing Mr. Warsh as chair. I urge a no vote.
13: Senator Elizabeth Warren, Democrat from Massachusetts, ranking member on the Banking Committee on the Senate floor before the Senate voted to confirm Kevin Warsh as Federal Reserve Chair, 54-45. Mostly party line, one Democrat, John Fetterman of Pennsylvania, crossed over and voted yes.
10: House Democratic Leader Hakeem Jeffries talked to reporters at the Capitol about the House Democrats' legislative agenda and comments made by President Trump about the Iran conflict and gas prices. Jeffries also responded to several questions on the Democrats' redistricting efforts across the country. Here's Leader Jeffries.
14: Good afternoon, everyone. Donald Trump has made clear that he and the Republican Party don't give a damn about the personal finances of the American people. It's an extraordinary admission. But the reality of the Trump presidency and Republican control of the House and the Senate has regularly made that very point. Because under the presidency of Donald Trump and Republican control in Congress, the economy is a disaster. Costs haven't gone down. Costs have gone up. And it's a direct result of Republican policies. The Trump tariffs have increased costs on everyday Americans by thousands of dollars per year. At the same period of time, Donald Trump's reckless and costly war of choice, where billions of taxpayer dollars are being wasted, has resulted in life becoming more expensive for the American people, particularly as it relates to the dramatic increase in gas prices. In the Trump Republican economy, inflation is at a 3 or 4 year high. The cost of groceries is out of control. Gas is out of control. Goods are out of control. Housing prices are out of control. And the Republican assault on the health care of the American people has ripped away the ability of millions of everyday Americans to be able to go see a doctor when they need one. Donald Trump and Republicans promised to love and cherish Medicaid. They turned around and enacted their one big ugly bill, which is the largest cut to Medicaid in American history. And as a result, hospitals, nursing homes, and community-based health centers closing all across the country, particularly in rural America. The economy is a disaster, and we know why. It's because Donald Trump and Republicans don't give a damn about the personal finances of the American people. Donald Trump said it, and he meant it. Questions?
15: Good afternoon. Thank you. Republicans are ahead of Democrats in terms of fundraising for this cycle, but you spent $60 million in Virginia here. Do you think that that was $60 million well spent? Is that going to impede your efforts to spend money in key races this fall?
14: Yeah, the House Majority PAC actually outraised for the first time the Congressional Leadership Fund. As you may know, in the last quarter, for the first time ever, the House Majority PAC outraised the Congressional Leadership Fund, the crooks, the liars, and the frauds. That's what it stands for. Because at the end of the day, here's what we do know. Republicans have concluded that they need to cheat to win. That's what they're celebrating? Is that what you're elevating right now? The notion that four unelected judges would overturn the votes of more than 3 million citizens in Virginia? Is this what Republicans are celebrating right now? Because the people in Virginia right now are outraged. They're angry and they're determined to send a message in November, regardless of what ultimately happens before the Supreme Court of the United States of America, where that reckless decision by the Virginia Supreme Court is now on appeal. But what's been made clear, our resolve is more robust now than it ever was. Because it's clear Republicans can't defend their policies. They can't defend their failure on the economy. They can't defend this reckless and costly war of choice. They can't defend the fact that they've ripped health care away from millions of Americans. They can't defend the fact that they're stealing food from the mouths of hungry children, seniors, and veterans. And so we're not going to unilaterally disarm. Not now, not ever. And this redistricting war is just getting started.
15: But that's $60 million off the field here. I mean, you can't put that genie back in the bottle.
14: We spent $60 million. They spent over $40 million. The people of Virginia were very clear. Money's not going to be a problem for us. And enthusiasm is not going to be a problem for us. But what's going to be a problem for the other side of the aisle? I don't know what you're asking, but because the reality is we're going to continue full steam ahead, period, full stop. That's just the reality of the situation. And Republicans have the narrowest majority of any party since 1930. They are not going to be able to rig the midterm elections, period, full stop.
16: Mr. Leader.
17: Thank you, Mr. Leader. Just to piggyback on that, though, can you confirm that you were part of a call recently with Virginia Democrats, and can you explain the nature of that call and whether or not you specifically discussed a proposal that would involve replacing the state Supreme Court as a means to trying to redraw the map in Virginia?
14: The conversation that I had with members of the Virginia congressional delegation will remain a private conversation with members of the Virginia congressional delegation.
10: House Democratic Leader Hakeem Jeffries.
14: Consensus on the call was we're going to win two or three seats regardless of whether the current Virginia Supreme Court decision holds, which was a disgusting decision to invalidate the votes and the voices of more than 3 million people in Virginia. How desperate are these MAGA extremists? Because they know they're going down in flames electorally in November. They know it. And that's why they're behaving in such a desperate fashion. So we are going to proceed. We'll see what happens with the Supreme Court appeal that was filed by the Virginia Attorney General. It's not as if we have great faith in the fairness of the United States Supreme Court, but we'll let the process play itself out. We're operating under the assumption that the map is what the map is right now in advance of 2026. It may change in advance of 2028, but we're winning Virginia 1, and we're winning Virginia 2, and we have a shot to flip those other two seats under this current map, and that's what we're resolved to do.
16: But, Mr. Leader, I mean, you ultimately lost this, and you take personal
14: responsibility. Who lost?
16: You lost in the
14: Supreme Court. Who lost? Did the voters lose?
16: Well, Democrats did, and you're lost.
14: Did the voters lose?
16: You take personal responsibility for investing so much time and resources, tens of millions of dollars, and ultimately fruitless effort.
14: We did the right thing, and this effort is not over. It's just getting started. And, by the way, come back to me on November 4th when Democrats have taken back control of the House of Representatives. That's ultimately going to be, you know, what matters. What do the American people, we are going to win the House of Representatives. I'm telling you that right now. I've been telling you that from the very beginning. And by the way, what math are people focused on when they think about the electoral environment that we're in? When Democrats took the House back in 2018, and at minimum we're in a 2018 environment, when Democrats took the House back, we had to flip 24 seats in 2018. 24 seats, which people said was impossible to do. We didn't just flip 24 seats in 2018, we flipped 40. And of those 40 seats, 31 were in districts that Donald Trump had just won. In this particular instance, we started out this Congress needing to flip 3. When it's all said and done, Republicans at best will add a handful of gerrymandered seats to that total when it's all said and done. So I think what that means is that we just have to flip a fraction of the seats that we flipped in 2018. A fraction of the seats that we flipped in 2018, and we're in the majority. And so we're going to proceed full steam ahead everywhere in terms of pushing back against MAGA extremism. And we understand that Republicans, desperate as they are, because they've been a complete and total failure, are going to proceed with diabolical intensity to try to steal the election. Instead of changing direction, they want to change districts. But they can't get anywhere close to 24. They can't even get close to double digits when it's all said and done. And so Susan DelBene said earlier today, we're going to win back control of the House. And the big fight will be what happens in between 2026 and 2028. Because we know this unprecedented assault on black political representation, the likes of which we have not seen since the Jim Crow era, the ghost of the Confederacy has afflicted the United States Supreme Court majority and is invading and haunting the nation right now, and we take that seriously.
10: House Democratic Leader Hakeem Jeffries.
14: And we know it's going to continue, which is why Democrats are committed to launching a decisive and overwhelming response in advance of the 2028 election to ensure that it's the American people who are the ones who get to decide who's in the majority in the House, who's in the majority in the Senate, and ultimately in 2028, who gets elected as the next president of the United States of America.
17: Thank you, Mr. Leader. Just two questions if I could. First, your math really has gotten more difficult. Do you see it as just a harder path now to the majority? And second,
14: what's the math as you see it?
17: Excuse me?
14: No, what's the math as you see it so that we understand the same?
17: Well, it just looks like they're picking up more seats through redistricting.
14: But I'm saying, what's the math? Because we started at three. Where do you think it's at right now?
17: I don't know. You said yourself, not quite double digit. I think that's what people are looking at, a pickup of, you know, net five or something, seven, maybe nine.
14: Yeah, so let's give them a net of three, for instance, mm-hmm. because we're going to win five seats in California. They'll be fortunate if they win three in Texas. They're not defeating Vicente Gonzalez, and they're not defeating Henry Cuellar. In fact, they aren't even contesting the Cuellar seat right now. And we know that it's the Cuellar seat and the Gonzalez seat that are counted amongst the five. They're not getting five out of Texas. They'll be fortunate if they get three. And because we're going to defeat the current incumbent in Texas 15, right next to Representative Cuellar and Gonzalez, they may only get two out of Texas. We're getting five out of California. They start down three. So I ask you, what's the math that you're talking about? Right? When they start down three. And we're going to win at least two seats in Virginia, as I talked about, under this map, if it holds. Don Davis is going to get reelected in North Carolina. We pushed him back substantially in Ohio. And so we're full steam ahead. And maybe we have to flip five seats. Maybe we have to flip six seats. We'll see where it all lands once all the litigation is over. Do we think we're going to flip more than six seats when we've identified 45 that are in play? The answer is unequivocally yes. Of course we are.
17: And then to follow up, are you essentially saying that the redistricting war now shifts to 2028, or are you still eyeing potential redistricting fights in some of the outstanding states?
14: We have ongoing litigation right now in three different states, in Virginia, in Florida, which is a blatantly unconstitutional map. And by the way, even by the Republicans' own math, there's no circumstance they're netting 4 seats out of Florida. They know it, and we know it. But that map shouldn't even go forward, and we'll see what the Florida Supreme Court does. And we still have ongoing litigation in Wisconsin. Those are the 3 states right now that are unresolved. And then, of course, led by the Congressional Black Caucus and our nation's civil rights groups, we're tracking what's happening in the Deep South, which is an all-out assault on black political representation. It's disgusting. And Republicans are doing it openly, in plain sight, targeting African-American communities. This is who they are.

0: because the Republican efforts to gerrymander the national congressional map is not going to end because this is all they know how to do. It's the only reason they're in the majority right now, as a matter of fact, because of what happened in North Carolina. And so I've been very publicly clear about the fact that in advance of 2028, where we will have additional states that will come online, including but not limited to New York, New Jersey, Colorado, Washington, Oregon, Illinois, and Maryland. That's at least seven states where we will be able to unleash a decisive and forceful response to what they are doing in the Deep South. And I'm telling you right now, we will. As several of those governors have already publicly indicated, and as the Senate president in New Jersey just said earlier today.
1: Thank you, Mr. Leader. Given everything that's happened with the redistricting wars and with Speaker Johnson this term and the president's attacks on you and Jen Kiggins, the controversy around that, if you all win the majority back the way that you have told us repeatedly will occur in November, what does that look like from like a governing perspective? How are you going to go about trying to build coalitions and get things done? Are you going to take, you criticize Republicans for your words of my way or how, the highway approach, is that an approach that you think will work with a Democratic majority, or will you try to build bridges, build coalitions? Will that be possible given all of the acrimony that's occurred during this Congress between your side and the Republicans?
0: Yeah, our commitment is to work on the issues that matter for the American people, beginning with driving down the high cost of living. Life is too expensive. Democrats actually give a damn about the personal expenses of the American people. And clearly, Republicans could care less about the
2: House Democratic Leader Hakeem Jeffries
0: circumstances of the American people, as Donald Trump just said. And so we're going to relentlessly focus on making life better for everyday Americans, driving down the high cost of living, and of course, fixing our broken healthcare system so that everyday Americans can actually afford to go see a doctor when they need one. We need to take down the price of gas and groceries and goods, and we will launch an all-out frontal assault on this broken economy, because Donald Trump and Republican policies have been a complete and total failure. At the same period of time, what is clear, based on the fact that Republicans have so clearly chosen a strategy of needing to cheat to win, and that can't be normalized. We're not going to let it be normalized. That's nothing to celebrate, that they may get themselves a handful of additional seats to take them from a 3-seat majority to a 6-seat majority. That's nothing to celebrate, and it's not going to immunize them from their failures. That should be clear. Certainly not in an environment where in 2018 we flipped 40 seats. But what is clear to me is that in addition to focusing on the economy, focusing on making life better for the American people, and focusing on driving down the high cost of living, we need massive electoral reform, massive campaign finance reform, and massive judicial reform. And that will also be an important part of what we'll need to do as Democrats in the majority on behalf of the American people in the next Congress.
1: So those are pursuits that you think Democrats will pursue alone, or do you think that you can work together with the other side on that? Like, that's kind of what I'm trying to drill down on.
0: These are pursuits that need to be undertaken on behalf of the American people, and if there are a handful of Republicans who want to join us and do the right thing for the people that we represent collectively throughout this country,

0: country, then we'll welcome that bipartisan support. We've been able to push issue after issue after issue in this Congress, in the minority, governing as if we're in the majority. We just hit 218 on another discharge petition. That makes six in this Congress on issues that vary from immigration to the economy to healthcare to foreign policy to pushing back against the ongoing cover-up by the Trump administration with respect to Jeffrey Epstein. We've repeatedly defeated Republicans legislatively while serving in the minority. What do you think we're going to be able to do when we're in the majority?
1: On Louisiana, Governor Landry said that up to thousands of ballots will be discarded. This morning, Speaker Johnson argued having a constitutional map outweighs those ballots that have already been distributed. What is your response to that, especially given that even though you disagree with the Supreme Court ruling, the Supreme Court did rule that the map was unconstitutional?
0: The Republicans have concluded that they need to cheat to win. They are in plain sight trying to rig the midterm elections because they're desperate to cling on to power because Republicans have been a complete and total failure. The reason why they're in complete and total panic mode is because they started this Congress with a narrow majority, only three seats up, narrowest majority of any party since the Great Depression in 1930. And the Republicans know exactly what happened during the first Trump midterm election. They lost 40 seats. These weren't Democratic-leaning seats. These weren't swing seats. 31 of those 40 seats were in districts that Donald Trump had just won. What do we think is going to happen in November with Donald Trump's economy, a complete and total disaster, and this failed, costly, reckless war of choice in the Middle East, on top of the ongoing corruption that Republicans aren't even trying to hide?
2: You mentioned the attack on black political representation. Can you reflect on this moment and what it means for the Congressional Black Caucus and the potential loss of institutional knowledge from some of the members who've been here a long time who are being redistricted out of their seats?
0: Yeah, by our count at this point, Republicans have already targeted six congressional districts represented by African Americans. Their behavior speaks for itself. They are engineering, as a result of an unprecedented Supreme Court decision, a return to Jim Crow-like segregation tactics in the Deep South. And if they could spread this cancer and poison across America, they would do that as well. We're not going to allow it, and we're going to forcefully push back against what's happening in the Deep South. Congressional Black Caucus will continue to lead the effort moving forward. I'm proud to be a member of the Congressional Black Caucus, and we're going to stand with the black community in the South and across the country every step of the way. People are outraged at what is taking place. This is an assault on free and fair elections, an assault on racial progress in America, and an assault on black representation and the ability of African Americans to actually simply elect the candidate of their choice. We will beat the far right extremists. We're going to win in November, and then we're going to crush their souls as it relates to the extremism that they're trying to unleash on the American people. Thank you.
3: Thank you.
4: House Democratic Leader Hakeem Jeffries taking questions from reporters at the Capitol.
5: Next on C-SPAN Radio, a news conference with the Vice President, who will be joined by Dr. Mehmet Oz, Director of the Center for Medicare and Medicaid Services, to talk about a new federal anti-fraud initiative.
6: Good afternoon, everybody. How are we doing? Good. Good to see you all. So as you know, the President just landed in China a few hours ago. I always, you know, you may know that because of Secret Service protocols that I don't travel outside of the country with the President of the United States. So on days today, I sometimes feel like Macaulay Culkin in Home Alone. I walk into the White House and it's very quiet and no one's there, and it takes me a second to realize exactly what's going on. But we've got a very big announcement today, actually a number of big announcements, and looking forward to hearing from Andrew and Dr. Oz and Kim about that. But let me just say that we've been hard at work over the last several months trying to make sure that we take care of the people's money and trying to make sure that the services that exist for the betterment of our fellow citizens, whether they're low-income kids who need access to food resources, whether they're low-income families who need access to medical benefits, that those programs are protected for the people who actually need them, that they don't exist to enrich fraudsters, but they exist for the American people for whom Congress has said they're entitled. And that's exactly what this fraud task force is about. One of the things that I thought going into it, but that I've learned about fraud, is that it always has two fundamental victims. The first victim is the American taxpayer, who is generously paid into these programs in an effort to give their fellow citizens a leg up. But it also has, as its victims, the people who are meant to benefit from these programs, who are not able to benefit, or maybe are benefiting less because of what a disaster some of the fraud has wrought in these programs. And let me just give you a few concrete examples of what we're worried about, of what we're targeting, and also what we're going to do to solve some of these problems. So, first we're announcing that the federal government is deferring $1.3 billion in Medicaid reimbursements from the state of California. And the simple reason is because the state of California has not taken fraud very seriously, and because of that, we see a lot of the consequences that I just referenced. And again, let me highlight the fact that this really is two separate victims. So there are California taxpayers and American taxpayers who are being defrauded because California isn't taking its program seriously. But also you have people who've been prescribed medications that they don't even need. Sometimes they've had drugs put into their bodies that they don't need because fraudsters have actually encouraged false prescriptions and false administration of medications. So think about this. You're just a person trying to go see a doctor. You assume that your doctor is doing the right thing, but these fraudulent healthcare providers are getting rich by giving people medications they don't even need. It's a defrauding of the American taxpayer, but it's a violation of the trust that should exist between every American and the people who prescribe the medications. That's one thing that we're targeting, and this is why we're taking this action, is because we want California to get serious about this fraud. The second thing I want to talk about, and it requires a little bit of background explanation, is that we are going to very aggressively encourage the states to take Medicare fraud more seriously. So I think a lot of you understand, but for those of you watching at home who don't appreciate this, the Medicaid system that exists in the United States is really 50 separate systems. The federal government pays most of the Medicaid money, but then each of the individual states actually administers the Medicaid program. Now, we have red states and blue states that go after fraud aggressively, but we also unfortunately have some states, mostly blue states unfortunately, that do not take Medicaid fraud very seriously. So you have what's called Medicaid Fraud Control Units, or MFCUs. These Medicaid fraud, these anti-fraud units within the Medicaid program, we generously, meaning the federal government generously gives these fraud control units many, many billions of dollars across the United States of America so that they can take Medicaid fraud seriously. But let me just give you an example to highlight how absurd some of these Medicaid fraud programs are, because they're not actually being used at all. This is a tool. This is a tool that we want the states to use, but unfortunately, a lot of states aren't using these tools at all. Let me highlight this with just a couple of separate statistics. So, the Hawaii Medicaid program has received billions and billions of dollars from the federal taxpayers. And of course, Hawaii taxpayers have paid in a lot of money into this program over the last years as well. Guess how many convictions or indictments has Hawaii had over the last few years in its Medicaid fraud program? The answer is zero. Not a single indictment, not a single conviction, because the administrators of the Hawaii program just don't take it seriously. They don't think that fraud is a big enough problem. They don't care about protecting resources, and they don't care about protecting that Medicaid program. So what does that mean? That means that if you're committing fraud in Medicaid in Hawaii, at least up until now, hopefully now they're going to take it seriously, you have had effectively free rein from the government of Hawaii to commit as much fraud as you want. That is a complete disgrace. In New York, which does a little bit better, but not by much, New York has had 9 indictments over the last year. 9 indictments. That's a $100 billion Medicaid program just in New York, and you've had 9 indictments. Indiana, which has about a third of the population of the state of New York, has had more than 4 times as many indictments over the same period. So do we think, does anybody here seriously think that the good people of Indiana are 12 times more likely to commit fraud than the people of New York? No, of course not. That's absurd. What is happening is that the leadership in New York are just not taking the fraud issue seriously. They're not using these anti-fraud control units to actually investigate and indict the fraud. So what are we going to do to fix that? Today, we are sending across 50 Medicaid programs. We are sending letters that will require them to show that they are effectively and aggressively prosecuting Medicaid fraud in their states. And if they do not aggressively prosecute Medicaid fraud, we are going to turn off the money that goes to these anti-fraud units. And I would say a couple things about this. You may think, obviously, this is a Republican administration. We're all proud Republicans up here. You may think that this is purely a red state or blue state issue. That's actually not true. We see Medicaid fraud issues in Ohio, the state that I used to represent in the United States Senate. We also see Medicaid issues, fraud issues in a state like Maryland, which is obviously a very blue state. But both Ohio and Maryland have worked with us to take this issue seriously. They've worked with the guys behind me. They've worked with our entire team to make sure that they take fraud seriously. Again, this does not have to be a red state or a blue state issue. This is just basic good government. However, states like California, states like Hawaii, states like New York have completely not taken the fraud issue seriously in the Medicaid program. And so for those states that refuse to get serious about fraud, we are going to turn off that anti-fraud money. And if we continue to find problems, we can turn off other resources within their state Medicaid programs as well. Our goal here is not to do that. We don't want to turn off any money. What we want to do is ensure that people are taking fraud seriously. We want to protect Medicaid. We want to protect Medicare. But we can't do that if the states that are administering those programs are allowing those programs to be fleeced by fraudsters. So we encourage, whether it's California or New York or Maryland or Ohio, we encourage people to work with us. We want to help you use technology and other tools to get rid of the fraud, to get to the root of the fraud. We want to help you. But we can only help these state programs if those state programs are willing to help themselves. So these letters are the first step, the first effort to try to force these states to get serious about prosecuting fraud, and that's exactly what we're doing. Let me just talk about one final issue here. We see a lot of fraud in the home health care and in the hospice care system. I think Dr. Oz will probably talk a little bit more about that. But again, you have to appreciate that this fraud issue is fundamentally theft from the taxpayer, but also theft from people who need these programs. Just last month, a California psychotherapist, a woman who had spent 40 years treating patients, helping people deal with problems, found out that her Medicare program had been turned off, that she did not have access to the resources that she had been paying into for her entire life. Why? Because a fraudster had stolen her identity and signed her up for healthcare services that she didn't need, and so she had been turned off of the healthcare services that she did need. This happens way too much in the United States of America, and it happens because until recently, we did not have a government or an administration that actually took the fraud program and took anti-fraud prevention seriously. So let me just close with one final observation here. First of all, why are we doing this now? Why weren't we doing this 2 years ago? And the simple answer is because we didn't have a president and we didn't have an administration who took fraud seriously. So I want to thank the President of the United States, though I know he's busy in China. All of these efforts, all of these things that we're finding are because we have a president who has told us, take the fraud issue seriously, get to the root of it, and turn off the money when we find out that money is going to fraudsters. So that's exactly what we're doing. But I just want to say that for me, and I think for a lot of people who are involved in this effort, this is very personal. Because I'm not just the Vice President of the United States. I come from a family, and I grew up in a family where we sometimes benefited from these programs. The generosity of the American people is one of the most amazing things about our country. I think all of us, of course, just passed tax day. None of us like paying our taxes, but we do it. And why do we do it? Because we know that it goes to give a bite to a low-income family that can't afford food. We know that it goes to pay the military who keep us safe. We know that it goes to some essential services. But that trust in our government, that trust in our institution, it depends on us taking that trust seriously. How long are people going to pay into programs if they know that that money doesn't go to a low-income kid who needs health care, but that money goes into a fraudster getting rich? This doesn't work, and this doesn't make sense unless we take fraud seriously. So I'm proud to be part of an effort in our government. I'm proud to lead the effort in our government to finally take fraud seriously. We want to protect these programs for the kids and the families who need them. We want to ensure that the American taxpayer isn't getting fleeced. And I'd say just a few months into it, gentlemen, we have done a very, very good job. Let's keep it up. So let me turn it over now to Andrew Ferguson, who's the executive director of our anti-fraud task force. Andrew has done an amazing job, but I have to give a special shout out, not just because she's my fellow Ohioan, to Kim, who has probably found more fraud and has saved the American taxpayer more money than any single official within the government over the last 3 months. Kim, you have been an all-star. We're proud to have you on the team. Thank you, guys.
3: Well, I couldn't have put it better than the Vice President did. The only reason that what happened today happened is because President Donald Trump took this issue seriously that has plagued this country for decades.
5: Andrew Ferguson is chair of the Federal Trade Commission
3: and is committed to an all-of-government approach. And so to him is to who the credit goes. But the Vice President deserves tremendous credit here. It's hard to get the whole machinery of government moving. You need someone with the Vice President's abilities, with his gravitas, and with his determination to drive at these issues. That's the other reason we're here today. And while I'm at it, I want to thank Dr. Oz and Kim Brandt. A lot of the fraud problems are at HHS, and these two have committed countless hours, night and day, their staffs, their resources, to getting at these problems and fixing it, and where the states are unwilling to do their jobs and fix these problems. Dr. Oz and Kim have stepped up to take care of it. He's not up here today, but I want to thank March Bell as well. He's the Inspector General of HHS. A lot of the work we're going to have to do to get the states back in line and stopping fraud is going to go through March's office. That you'll see his signature on the letter that went to the state Medicaid control units today. There's going to be a lot of work happening in the IG's office, and we're really pleased to partner with him. It's a shame we have to be up here at all, and with all due respect to the press, with this room full of reporters, it should not have taken a brave kid with a cell phone camera to point the American people at this issue. This is the result of decades of corruption, particularly in blue states like Hawaii, like the Vice President was just explaining, California, Minnesota, and New York, that have taken tens of billions of dollars to pay lawyers to go after Medicaid fraud that just simply have not done it at all. That's the whole point of these programs. If we have these cooperative federalism programs, we love federalism, we want to partner with states, we love subsidiarity, but if the states are going to participate in this, they have to protect their own citizens when they get access to these dollars. And not only are these dollars supposed to go to fight Medicaid fraud, I want to shine a light on the real human dimension of the complete negligence and malfeasance of some of these states here. One of the things they are obliged by law to do is stop elder abuse. That is one of the express commands that Medicaid fraud control units are given, is you are supposed to police Medicaid abuse and elder abuse in the Medicare system too, where so many of America's elderly citizens receive care. And so when the states just take this money and turn it into a jobs program for blue state lawyers, they are effectively participating in the elder abuse in those states, because the American people turned over their money to these state programs to protect their parents and their grandparents from elder abuse. And if you aren't doing it, you are effectively participating in that process. The Vice President highlighted this problem that we have in Medicaid, which is if a fraudster takes your identity, signs you up for benefits, when you go to try to get the actual benefits you need, you can be denied them. This is a problem we have found all over the federal government in benefits programs. I mean, imagine we have examples of this. A mother on SNAP benefits going to the grocery store and trying to scan her EBT card to get groceries for her children, and some gang somewhere in California took her identity, maxed out her EBT card, and so her children are going to go hungry because of fraud that no one in the states is policing. And that is why what we are doing today is so important. The states should be our partners with this. We want to partner with the states, but what we aren't going to do as stewards of the American taxpayer dollar is to send those dollars, billions of them, to the states to line the pockets of state attorneys general who don't want to participate in protecting our benefits programs so that the people who really need them, the people that the American people have agreed to part with their hard-earned dollars to help, to defend, to protect, and to get through hard times, actually get the money. And if the states don't want to cooperate, for the first time, HHS, the Fraud Task Force, the Vice President, and the rest of the federal government are going to tell you, cooperate or lose your funds, and we will do the job for you. Because at the end of the day, if the states won't protect American citizens, the President of the United States and the Vice President will. And that is why I am so honored to be able to participate in this process. Because this is ultimately about making sure not only that we aren't stolen from as taxpayers, but the American people who are entitled to this, for Medicaid and for Medicare, people who have paid into these programs their entire lives actually get the benefits that they are entitled to. And with that, I'm going to turn it over to Dr. Oz to talk about all of the efforts at HHS.
5: Andrew Ferguson is chair of the Federal Trade Commission.
7: Thank you, Andrew. Mr. Vice President, thank you for the leadership, the spirited desire to harness a group of stallions. They're back there, by the way, if you want to see the men and women who are leading the task force. They're at the back of the room, but they've done all the work that allowed us to come up here. In February, we had the largest anti-fraud announcement from CMS the day after the State of the Union address in which the President created this task force and appointed the Vice President to lead it. Today's effort is larger. It's much larger. And there's a reason for that. Half of the fraud we believe in the federal government could be coming out of healthcare services. We're a large rhino that can be stabbed effortlessly by foreign governments, syndicated criminal entities, and smaller-time operators who can take advantage of the system with, as Andrew pointed out, as little as a Medicare beneficiary number, which is basically a credit card, to defraud this system. Unfortunately, that results in about $100 billion of estimated theft just from Medicare and Medicaid. That, just to put it in the context of affordability, which is a very important subtext of this discussion, we would be able to double the life expectancy of the Medicare Trust Fund if we could deal with the fraud issues in just in Medicare. So anyone who's out there working their tail off, hoping Medicare will be there with them and for them, and we know many young Americans don't think that's going to be the case, it will be the case. If we take the fraud out, it'll be there for you and your children as well. And stopping this as a means of extending the Medicare Trust Fund is a noble purpose, but as has been pointed out by the Vice President and Mr. Ferguson, it is about the human cost. Because if these fraudsters are willing to take your money, they will definitely steal your life and take your health along the way. So let's transition to the five major actions. I'm going to go through them in order. I'll share them with Kim, who her nickname is Killer Kim. Mr. Vice President, you'll learn why in a second. She is unstoppable, and you want federal employees like Kim out there like bulldogs going after this fraud. It's right there for us to find. And if we have partnership with the states, it'll help a lot. First,
6: we need a better nickname for her if she's going to work in healthcare.
7: She's a Buckeye. She's a Buckeye, so I gave her a choice. Is that a typical name in Ohio?
6: I don't know.
7: Okay. California Medicaid deferral that the Vice President mentioned is $1.34 billion. Their submissions of Medicare records in the backup estimates are generating major red flags for us. And we have looked carefully at these records. We are allowed to audit, looking back for a quarter. Dan Brillman, Caprice Knapp, who lead the Medicaid program, spearheaded this effort with a great team. We've discovered $630 million in billing from the folks who are egregiously the top 5% of outliers in billing. This is numbers so big you can't imagine anyone billing for these numbers of patients and that much for each patient. And so we're asking California to clarify for us how it got there. Second big area of observation is when you bill within a state, you should be comparable to the states around you. But in California, that's not been the case. In California, the growth of spending in personal care services, in home services, is twice the rate of the average of the rest of the country. Let me say that again. The rest of the country is at one number. California is twice that number in its growth rate. We estimate there's $500 million that could be at risk, taken from federal taxpayers. That means people in New Mexico, which is a blue state, are paying extra taxes so that California can get away with something that they can't defend. So there's $500 million there we're going to defer so they can show us more convincingly why that's the case. And there's another $200 million that we're stopping in questionable expenditures. Much of that is linked to immigration-related costs. You know, folks who are undocumented, and we're not sure why we're paying for this. And as you know from the Working Families Tax Cut legislation, which I'm going to emphasize, is a program that saved Medicaid. The President and Congress saved Medicaid with that bill. That became legislation. There's another $200 million at risk there. Added together, $1.34 billion. It's the largest deferral we've ever made. We're making it for a good reason. We'd like the state to at least come to the table and explain to us how these outlier payments have been generated.
5: Dr. Mehmet Oz.
7: Second major issue is home health care fraud and hospice fraud. So let's just clear this up. Hospice, end of life, designed 40 years ago, a beautiful program that's designed to take care of you because you have cancer and you're not going to survive more than 6 months. To do that, the federal government says we're going to trade your Medicare benefit for hospice benefit. So you give up Medicare, because why would you want to have coverage for things you're never going to use? You're dying. You want to die with dignity and grace. It's a beautiful program. Unfortunately, in California and other states, fraudsters have stolen your Medicare number, taken it, and given you hospice you didn't want, which means if you get sick and go to the ER, you're not getting care. And you can't even find out what happened because you weren't in the mix of this. There have been a lot of people complaining about this over the years, including people that should have been listened to, like the Auditor General of California, who in 2022 raised this issue to the current governor, and for some reason they have not taken action. Unfortunately, we have a reality that, again, we got to face. A third of all hospices, a third of all these programs in the entire country are in Los Angeles. Ask yourself, how is that possible? It's not. There are not that many people dying in Los Angeles. We're not talking about California, just Los Angeles. So Kim and the team, with Janina Ugo and a bunch of other great folks, went through the list of all the people, and we believe that at least half of the hospices in the entire area around Los Angeles are fraudulent. And today we announce 800 of those hospices have been suspended. That's getting us, you know, close to where we think we should be. 800 hospices that last year charged the federal taxpayer $1.4 billion will no longer be paid. Now, Mr. Vice President, if your core business was shut down by the federal government, would you call?
3: Yes.
7: You would call. Crickets. We have less than 20 who have complained. We're not even sure those are legitimate. 800 hospices shut down, and we're not hearing much. It's crickets out there. So we believe we're on the right path here. Next is a nationwide moratorium on all new hospice and home health care. Why is that possible? Because when we squeeze the balloon in California and slow their growth of hospice and now take away 800 the payments to 800 hospices, we know what those fraudsters do. They move to nearby Nevada. Next door, Nevada has a sevenfold increase in hospice already. Arizona, Texas, they're moving across the country. So we've today announcing a moratorium nationally. There will be no new hospices or home health care open in this country. You can, if you have the program now, you can keep it. You can go to ones that already exist. We're not taking away any services, but there will be no new ones, licenses granted, until we can figure out a better way of working across government. Let me highlight this, because when Andrew, who's leading, and the Vice President are chairing this task force, it's very simple. You have CMS. You have OIG, March Bell sitting over there. You have the Department of Justice. You have the FBI. You have Treasury. You put those things together, you make a powerful fist. And that's the fist we're going to punch through bureaucracies and realities that are stopping our ability to protect the American people. I'm going to leave you one last thought, and then I want to ask Kim to cover some of the issues around the MFUCOs and the Medicaid war room that she's creating. It is a reality that states are all over the place in their desire to partner with the Vice President in this task force. There was a letter sent out 2 weeks ago asking every single state to respond within 10 days to whether or not they would be willing to revalidate their providers. What that means is if you're providing home health care services, which are unlicensed people, providing services in undocumented areas that are unverifiable right now in many instances, basically you're having your kids carry the groceries upstairs for you. These are services your family used to provide for you. We asked all the states to work with us to validate if these are legitimate services from legitimate providers. Every single state responded. So contrary to the narrative around red and blue, every state wants to protect their citizens. Some are just more competent or brave enough to actually make those steps. And for some reasons, as you heard today, California has been lax in this endeavor. We hope this wake-up call will be heard loudly across the beautiful state of California, whose people we're trying to protect, sometimes from their own leaders. Kim?
5: Dr. Mehmet Oz, Administrator of the Center for Medicare Medicaid Services.
8: So when we took office a little over a year ago, we were looking at the fraud and abuse issue and saw that it was all pay and chase. We were going after the money after it was already out the door. And so we thought there surely has to be a better way. So we created the Medicare Fraud War Room, where we looked at claims in real time before they were paid so that we could determine, were they legitimate? Were there the outliers that we've heard examples of today? And how could we stop it? Over the past year, since the Medicare War Room started on March 31st of last year, we have stopped over $2 billion from going out the door just by targeting those high-risk providers. Recently, a couple of weeks ago, we've decided to take it a step further, and we're now doing a Medicaid War Room. And what's unique about this is it's the first time that we've ever partnered across the board with our law enforcement partners, the HHS OIG, DOJ, the states, the MFUCAs, the Medicare Fraud Control Units, all working together for the first time to look at Medicaid claims in real time and be able to determine how we can stop those payments from going out the door, to stop the instances of an 89-year-old woman who had over 5,000 skin substitutes, or to stop the types of things that are just really aberrantly ridiculous. So what we've done is we have data analysts, we have forensic auditors, we have law enforcement people all coming together in a virtual room. It's not an actual room like you think of, like on TV, but they're all in a virtual room where they are looking at this in real time and then making determinations about how we can shut those bad guys down and how we can take action. And what has happened is we are now using our administrative authorities, payment suspensions, overpayments, civil monetary penalties, and the HHS OIG exclusion authority to really be able to take action against these people and make it so that we can hopefully bring that money back where it needs to and never let it go out the door. The key is we want to keep it so that it can provide the services for the people who most need it and who most benefit from it and stop the bad actors from getting all the benefit. Thank you.
5: Kim Brandt is Deputy Administrator for the Centers for Medicare and Medicaid Services.
6: Thank you, Kim. So, Dr. Oz, I want to make sure I understand this well. So you're saying that we kicked off 800 fraudulent health care providers off of the Medicare system, and not a single one of them called the government and said, hey, you made a mistake.
9: We've had a handful of calls. We're not sure they're legitimate yet, but it's less than 20 out of 800, and we're auditing them.
6: Unbelievable. So at least 780 are not even trying to claim that they're not fraudulent. And again, those are businesses that we were giving hundreds of millions, in some cases billions of dollars to, not to provide services, but to make a fraudster rich. It's just completely insane. Drives home the scale and scope of the problem. Okay, we'll take a few questions. I will say the ground rules are I will take the easy questions. Any hard questions are for Dr. Oz. Yes.
10: Monica Alba with NBC News. I want to ask you first on the issue of fraud. As you're saying, if the administration is calling to specifically withhold Medicaid payments, why should the people who rely on those payments suffer the consequences for a state's failure to go after bad actors? And I have another question for you after.
6: So I want to be clear here. We're talking about withholding the Medicaid fraud enforcement payments that go to the state bureaucrats. We're not talking about withholding people's benefits. We're talking about turning off the resources that the state government should be using to police fraud. And then instead, we're going to use those resources ourselves because we're actually taking the fraud issue very seriously. But I do think it raises a very important issue. There are going to be some, I'm sure, some politicians who say what you're doing here is harming the Medicaid program. We're trying to save the Medicaid program from dysfunctional state bureaucrats. If you allow hundreds of millions, billions, even more money to go out the door, not to healthcare services for low-income families, but to fraudsters, you eventually are going to destroy the Medicaid program. So this is why we say red state, blue state, this does not need to be a political or a partisan issue. We want to work with you to eliminate fraud and make these programs last longer for the people who truly need them.
10: Thank you. And can I ask you, Mr. Vice President, when approaching the war with Iran, do you agree with the president's position that Americans' financial situations should not be a consideration in that decision-making process?
6: Well, I don't think the president said that. I think that's a misrepresentation of what the president said. But look, I agree with the president that Iran should not have a nuclear weapon. We're obviously engaged in a very aggressive and very engaged diplomatic process to try to ensure that that doesn't happen. And the president has a lot of options. As he said repeatedly, there are options diplomatically. There are options on the military side. But the fundamental goal here is the president wants to make the world safe, but particularly the American people safe from Iran having a nuclear weapon. And one final point I'll say on that is, you know, nuclear proliferation is one of those challenges that people don't realize. It's the biggest threat to America's national security, and it's not obvious until it is. Because what happens if Iran gets a nuclear weapon? Then multiple Gulf Arab countries are going to want to get a nuclear weapon. Then multiple countries from there are going to want to get a nuclear weapon. The goal of preventing nuclear proliferation is probably the single most important thing that we can do to keep our people safe for the long term. It's absolutely a worthy goal. But of course, the president and I and the entire team, we care about the American people's financial situations. It's one of the reasons why we passed the Working Families Tax Cut. It's one of the reasons why we're so focused on fraud. We care about how the American people are doing economically. We've also got a number of other challenges. Of course, the president has to confront all these challenges simultaneously. Yeah.
11: Edward Lawrence from Fox Business. On fraud, the savings that you find among all of these states, what impact could that have on a federal deficit?
6: Well, I think it'd have a very big impact, but a lot of it does depend on how well the states work with us. We think we're going to be much more effective if we're working with California as opposed to fighting California over every $1 billion of Medicaid fraud that exists in their system. I mean, there could be tens of billions, hundreds of billions of fraudulent payments within the California system if you count what's going to illegal aliens, if you count what's going to people, you know, fraudulent businesses, if you count what's not going to the people who actually need it but going to fraudsters. We would find that money a lot easier if California was working with us, which is why we've taken some of these steps. And the letters fundamentally are outreach. We're going to the states and saying, here are the things that we can do to work on this issue together. And of course, if they don't work with us, there are going to be penalties. We don't want to get there. We want to work with these guys. You know, you heard Dr. Oz say this earlier. I've looked at the numbers myself. It's true. If you just deal with the fraud issue, you can prolong the Medicare and Medicaid trust funds well into the future. So it does have a significant budgetary impact, whether that's hundreds of billions of dollars or maybe even more. We're not going to know until we do the work, but we're going to do the work.
11: Yeah, if I could on China. If I could on China.
6: Let's do one question from each person. Go ahead. We can do both, you guys. You guys can fight for who goes first.
12: Sure. Mr. Vice President, Reagan Reese with the Daily Caller. What's your reaction to the alleged home health fraud in Ohio, and why do you think this is happening in a red state? And just a question of clarification, you mentioned that some states aren't cooperating. What does that look like? Are they not responding to your calls? Are they stonewalling you guys? If you could expand on that.
6: So I'll let Dr. Oz go into the details a little bit, but on the Ohio issue in particular, look, this happens everywhere. We're a big country. Hundreds of billions of dollars goes out the door every single month from the federal government. And inevitably, you're going to have people who try to take advantage of it. What bothers me is not that you have a few fraudsters out there. It's that the government hasn't taken seriously pushing it back. You're always going to have bad people. You're always going to have a few bad apples try to take advantage of the system. What's so unique about this country until recently is that we didn't take that seriously. We didn't try to push back against the fraud, and that's what's changed. When I talk about cooperating with these various states, and again, we've had some good cooperation with both red states and blue states, it's very context specific. But for example, let's say that we know we have a number of fraudulent Medicare or Medicaid providers. Working with the federal government to identify who those are, to kick them off the rolls so that when those companies, those fraudulent companies, submit a reimbursement, they don't actually get any money in return. Now, sometimes the federal government has a better perspective on that. Sometimes the states do. But that's one example of ensuring that local providers that are fraudulent are not able to get reimbursed or not able to get access to the resources. That's just one example. Dr. Oz, I'm sure you probably have 100 more in that brain of yours.
9: Sure, please. Very succinctly, Minnesota, which we announced the deferment there when the Vice President and I were in this room several months ago, sued us. And we're trying to get them to wake up to a problem. The amount that we deferred was a small percentage of their rainy day fund. They sued us and sought a temporary restraining order. That's not what a partner does. The judge did not give them a temporary restraining order. We're going to California now in part because we couldn't get them to respond on things that we think they should have taken proactive steps on. If they've been warned for at least 4 years by their own auditor general that there's a massive problem with hospice and they don't deal with it, it pollutes the entire ecosystem. It creates corruption that rots the foundation of who we are. So on the 19th of December,
7: after it had gone through all the different processes, the State Department of Health in California was going to mandate by the first of the year that you cannot have more than one hospice per provider. This is a red flag issue. Why would a doctor need to have 20 hospices? You have one hospice, do it right. They do 20 hospices because they're taking bribes. They're selling their license and their soul. For reasons we don't understand, and I'd love to pose that right here to the state of California, someone very senior in their government pulled down that rule, never let it issue, and we never got help from them. That's why we went out the first week of January to say, what's going on here? And we find out that, as the Vice President mentioned, the Medicare Fraud Detection Unit sometimes are not being enabled to do their jobs. These are the kinds of behaviors that people take when they're trying to hide the ball. And the question I'd love to ask the media to opine amongst yourselves, we're debating it as a task force, is do the governors always feel that fraud in Medicaid is a flaw? Or are there sometimes some reasons why it might be a benefit, might be a feature of the way they're running Medicaid? The same way we have to stop legalized money laundering through state-directed payments and provider taxes and the Working Families Tax Cut legislation, we are concerned that some governors see these programs as jobs programs. And their downstream impact of that that resembles political patronage that we're very serious about.
13: Mr. Vice President, thank you so much. Leonardo Feldman with Newsweek. Can you tell me a little bit about, you know, the president has been toying this idea of a joint ticket between you and Rubio. What do you think about that?
6: Oh, man. What I think is there are a few topics that I want to talk about less than what office I'm going to run for years down the road when I'm having a good time and trying to do good work in the job that the American people already elected me to do. Look, as I've answered this question probably in any number of ways. I love Marco. I think he's a great Secretary of State. He's become a very, very dear friend. But I think both of us are very much focused on accomplishing the American people's business right now. If I was the American people, there are a few things that I would hate more than a person who's barely been in one office for a year and a half, who's angling for a job 2.5 years down the road. Let's do a good job now. We are. We just got to keep at it. Go ahead. Oh, God.
12: Just quick, I have a fraud question. This is Kit with CNN. It's not us who are bringing this up. A couple days ago, Trump made this statement to people in the Rose Garden. Why do you think he does that? Do you think it's a little bit of toying with you both over your succession? Why do you think he brings that up? Just number one.
6: Well, I just don't think it sounds like the President of the United States to have a televised competition for who would succeed him as his apprentice. I just think that's not at all what you would expect the President to do. But no, I think the president, he's always been fascinated by politics. If you talk to him, he was fascinated by politics 30 years before he ever ran for office. So I think it's natural for him to, you know, joke around with us a little bit, to play around with the idea. But I can tell you the president is as focused as any of us on making sure we do as good of a job now for the American people.
14: I'm just curious, can you preview your trip to Maine tomorrow? You said that you're going to combat fraud. What are you going to be announcing? And are you engaging in good faith with the governor there?
6: Yeah, there's been some back and forth. We'd love to have a better conversation, a better relationship, and work very deliberately on this question of fraud, and certainly have an open hand, have an open heart in this White House to working with anybody, including the governor of Maine. I'm not going to tell you everything I'm going to say tomorrow in Maine, because if I did that, why would I go to Maine tomorrow? But I'm looking forward to it. It's a beautiful time of year to be in the state of Maine. We're going to campaign a little bit with Paul LePage and talk about the fraud efforts that we have going on, and talk about a few other things as well. Thank you.
15: Vice President, this is Elizabeth Mitchell with the Daily Signal. The Fraud Task Force and ICE identified more than 10,000 alleged cases of fraud in the optional practical training program. Some Republicans have been calling for this program to end in light of this. Is the Trump administration looking into changes to this program in light of the fraud?
6: Sorry, changes to which program in particular?
15: The optional practical training program.
6: Yeah, so we're looking into a lot of this stuff, and, you know, the fundamental question obviously is we want to save the American people money, but we're also trying to preserve programs that exist for the benefit of the American people. We're also trying to make sure that we do this in a way that's defensible, that's not going to get challenged in a court, or if it does get challenged in a court, where we can defend things. So, Dr. Oz, do you want to say anything about that particular program? We're looking at everything. I will tell you that once a week I get an update from Andrew and from the team on the number of things that we found in the anti-fraud task force, and it's kind of shocking. You know, people, I go on the road and talk to, a lot of folks out there. I was in Iowa last week, and one of the most common questions I got was, is the anti-fraud thing, is it hard? And I'm almost confused by the question because, unfortunately, there's so much fraud in the federal government. There was so much that we allowed to accumulate over the 4 years of the Biden administration and, frankly, probably over 40 years of bad American governance. There is so much fraud for us to go after. What we're trying to do is go after the highest value targets and the things that preserve these programs for the American people. Yes, sir.
16: Federalist. Thank you. You said that administrators, they don't care or that they're neglectful, with the funding, but does your team think that there are bureaucrats in federal or state governments who are actually complicit in helping fraudsters?
6: Well, we think it's possible, right? I don't want to prejudge these things, but we've certainly seen reports of, for example, Gavin Newsom in California or Tim Walz in Minnesota getting these reports that there were fraudulent activities happening in their states and then looking the other way. Whether that rises to the level of criminal conduct, I don't know, but we're certainly looking into it because as much as we care about protecting these programs, we also care about ensuring that federal and state officers aren't violating the law. And if they are violating the law, then, of course, we have to prosecute them. That's an important part of equal justice under law. So we're looking into this stuff, but I can't commit to it because, unlike the last administration, we tend to only prosecute people when they've actually violated the law, not just because they have the wrong political affiliation. Yeah, go ahead.
16: Dead Americans on food stamps. I'll do this again. Dead Americans on food stamps, you mentioned the other day, 186,000 dead Americans, to your knowledge, are receiving food stamps. Are you confident that you can get that number down to zero?
6: Well, I want to be clear. I don't actually think 186,000 dead Americans are receiving food stamps because that would be impossible. I don't think that we have 186,000 ghosts walking into the grocery store and achieving benefits. I think that we have people who are claiming that they are getting food stamp benefits. They're using the identity of a dead person. So it's very much a living person. It's a living fraudster who's stealing the identity of a dead American. I just want to be very clear about that. But look, we know this is happening. We think that it's costing the American people hundreds of billions of dollars. By the way, another hidden cost of fraud is that it drives up the cost of goods for everybody. Because if you've got hundreds of billions of dollars chasing food that is going to dead Americans, living fraudsters, that's going to raise costs for everybody. So it actually is one of these things that has multiple victims, including the fact that it's driving up the cost of good for other Americans.
16: And on the China Summit,
6: all the way in the back.
16: On the China
6: Summit, China? No, sorry, man. You got two, I think. I really like your jacket, but still only one question. I'm going to stick to my rule here.
2: Thank you, Mr. Vice President. Daniel Baldwin, One American News. You spoke a little bit about states cooperating, and that was a big theme the first time you and Dr. Oz came here and spoke to us about the Minnesota Medicare payments.
6: Sure.
2: You referenced Maryland as a blue state that's cooperating. You mentioned red states that were cooperating. Have you guys been successful in putting up any guardrails with states that have cooperated thus far, and what do those guardrails look like?
6: Well, the biggest guardrail is the one that we announced today, which is that if you have all of this money that's going for Medicare fraud prevention or Medicaid fraud prevention and you're not actually using it, we're going to take that money back and use it with our prosecutors and our investigators to ensure that we're actually looking at fraud. And then what that would do eventually is it would allow us to actually engage in some other enforcement actions. If they're not taking the anti-fraud stuff seriously, then there are some additional steps that we can take beyond that. I think the approach that we've tried to take really has been collaborative. We've tried to identify with the states, here are some examples of some very bad fraud. Here are some things that you can do to fix it. Here are some ways that we're willing to use our resources to help you. And again, most states have been pretty good. There have been a few, unfortunately, very large states that collect a lot of money in federal revenue. And I think a lot of us know why that is. You have political leadership that doesn't like the idea of cooperating with a Republican administration, even though it's a very common sense, good government principle. I think you have some people who know that a lot of their constituencies, maybe some of their donors are getting rich from fraud. But regardless, red state or blue state, we're going to go after it. We have to. This is so important. We are not going to have a generous country if Americans think that they're paying their taxes not to needy people, but to fraudsters. That's fundamentally what we're trying to fix, is rebuilding America's trust, that when you pay your taxes, when you send money to a program, it's actually going to the people it's supposed to go to. It's a fundamental principle of good governance. It shouldn't be anything Republican or Democrat. It's just good government. Yep. Go ahead.
17: Taylor with Spectrum, good to see you.
6: Good to see you.
17: You've emphasized a lot how you want this not to be partisan, and you're going to look at red and blue states. The president, when he posted about you becoming the fraud czar last month, he wrote, The focus will be everywhere, but primarily in those blue states where crooked Democrat politicians have had a free-for-all. I'm curious, as you guys have been trying to interact with these states, do you worry that the president's remarks like that undercut the efforts for this not to be partisan and that could lead to resistance?
6: No, I don't worry about that because he's talking about crooked governors. And, of course, if you have a crooked governor, they're not going to work with us, and we're going to have to use other tools to ensure that they do. But I think that there are a lot of governors, Democrat and Republican, who recognize that this is a very serious problem, that we're offering resources to try to help solve that problem. And I think a lot of them recognize that, yeah, they've got maybe a few crazy people in very far left states, but most people, most Americans want to solve this problem. And I've actually been gratified by the fact that we've gotten a lot of cooperation from across the political spectrum. One other point about cooperation, we're not there yet, but one of the things we're going to do on the fraud task force is, look, we're learning. We're learning a lot about the way the government operates. I mean, Andrew is I almost feel bad for him sometimes because he comes to me once a week and says, here's this bureaucratic hurdle, or here's a wall that I'm running into that I would have never known even existed until we started to take this fraud stuff very seriously. So we've learned a lot over the last 6 months. We are eventually going to realize that there are tools that we do not have, that there are things that we need to do that Congress is going to have to step in and cooperate on us. I think that's going to be a big question of bipartisanship and common sense is when we identify some tools that we need to more fully go after the fraud problem, is Congress willing to play a ball or are they going to fight us every step of the way? I hope they play a ball. Partisanship is crazy in this town, but again, this is such a common sense thing that I would hope that everybody would want to protect the American taxpayers' money. Go ahead.
18: Jennifer Jacobs, CBS News. On Iran, can you tell us where negotiations stand? The president, before he left for Beijing, called the latest proposal unacceptable. So is the U.S. even talking to the Iranians right now, or where are things at this point?
6: Yeah, so, look, obviously these negotiations are very sensitive. I'm not going to tell you everything because we're trying to have a productive conversation. I spent a good amount of time on the phone with both Jared Kushner and Steve Witkoff this morning, a number of our friends in the Arab world this morning. Look, I think that we are making progress. The fundamental question is, do we make enough progress that we satisfy the president's red line? And the red line is very simple. He needs to feel confident that we've put a number of protections in place such that Iran will never have a nuclear weapon. Right? That is the question. Do we meet that threshold or not? I think that we've made a lot of progress since we left Pakistan. I thought we made some progress in Pakistan, but we've made more since then. But that is fundamentally what we're negotiating towards, is we want to be able to look the American people in the eye and say with confidence that you are not going to have to worry about this very, very dangerous regime having access to the most dangerous weapons in the world. That's the goal that we're focused on. Again, there's a lot of ways to accomplish that goal. The president has set us off on the diplomatic pathway for now, and that's what I'm focused on. Yep.
2: You got it. Thanks.
6: We'll do a couple more here.
2: Thanks a lot. There was pushback from Senate Republicans yesterday in the conference meeting about the cost of the ballroom, which has ballooned to about $1 billion for the security aspect. Is there an IG, either for GSA or the Treasury, who would or should be eyeballing that project? And how do we make sure it doesn't balloon like some of these other government spending building projects?
6: Well, I'm sure because of the nature of the project, you're going to have inspector generals who look at this, who look at the auditing, who look at the accounting, who make sure that this is done in a good way. I will say the President of the United States is a very good builder. And the reason why this is expensive is not because of the ballroom. The reason this is expensive is because of the security precautions necessary, things that have nothing to do with the ballroom itself but have to do with the actual security infrastructure on the White House. We saw a couple of weeks ago what could happen when you gather the President of the United States and a number of people who are in the line of succession in the same room. We almost had something very terrible happen. And thanks to the Secret Service and their incredibly quick response, we didn't have a terrible thing happen. But one of the things it's taught us is that we've got to update. And there are things, frankly, I wouldn't even talk about in a public forum. There are parts of our national security, and there are parts of the international sort of world that are very, very dangerous. And the president needs to be protected. The senior officials in our government need to be protected. And that's fundamentally what this is all about, is ensuring that on the White House grounds, we have what's necessary to protect the president, whether he's engaged in a state dinner, which, of course, is an important part of the president's functions, or whether he's engaged in the day-to-day functions of being president of the United States. Go ahead.
19: Thank you, Mr. Vice President. My question is, what's your message to Americans as the Iran war continues to impact the economy, especially after yesterday's inflation report?
6: Well, I guess my message to Americans is we know that we have a lot of work to do in order to deliver on the prosperity that the American people deserve. The president is hyper aware of this. I'm hyper aware of this. We talk about it all the time. We know that the American people inherited a very bad inflation crisis. Yes, the inflation number last month was not great, but take it back to the May of 2023 in the Biden administration, or take it back to even further. We're not seeing anything like what we saw under the Biden administration, and that's a problem in and of itself. Because what it means is that a lot of Americans saw their wages eaten away under the Biden administration. They saw the values of their paycheck eaten away during the Biden administration. And one of the things we were elected to do, of course, was to fix that problem. And I promise you the president is laser focused every day on fixing that problem. Now, what I will also say is that whether it's the working families tax

0: want is for us to completely dig out of that hole and then to build a brighter and better and more prosperous future for the American people. That's what they elected us to do, and that's very much what we're focused on. Sir.
1: Thank you, Mr. Vice President. Can we quantify the amount of fraud that's related to illegal immigrants? And what are the asks of California and these other states? What can they do to claw back some of this money that's being deferred?
0: You know, I don't know that you can quantify it because it's so hard to keep track of all of the criminal migrants who are taking advantage of our system. I mean, they're taken advantage by, you know, the average criminal migrant that we have in an American prison is costing us $60,000 to $120,000 a year, depending on the location. They're collecting health care benefits. A couple of states, California and New York in particular, they actually allow illegal aliens to benefit from the American people's, you know, health care programs, which is just a disgrace. And just a travesty. I mean, if you go into an emergency room, you should know that you're waiting in line with other American citizens, not with people who have been placed to the front of the line by a fraudulent Medicaid program in California. But that's what's happening. We know this is what's happening. And again, it's driving up costs for everybody. It's making it harder to access health care. And it's absolutely fleecing the American taxpayer. It is a lose-lose-lose proposition. You know, I've seen efforts to try to quantify this. I think the answer is hundreds of billions of dollars a year. Whether it's 300 or 6, it is a lot of money. Between Medicare, Medicaid, food stamps, prison fees, everything that goes into the criminal migrant problem in the United States of America, it's a lot of money. And again, I talk about the American people. We're a generous country. We're a generous people. I love that about this country. But part of that generosity is that it extends to our fellow Americans. We cannot give Medicare and Medicaid benefits to everybody all over the world. It's going to bankrupt those programs. They ought to belong to Americans first. And that, to me, is the fundamental meaning of America First, is that all of us take a look at our programs, take a look at the fraud, and we say, how do we ensure that the federal government works for the American people first? That's what we're doing every single day, and we're going to keep at it. Thank you, guys.
2: The Vice President holding a news conference, joined by Dr. Mehmet Oz, Administrator of the Center for Medicare and Medicaid Services, also joined by Kim Brandt, who's Deputy Administrator for the Center for Medicare and Medicaid Services, and Andrew Ferguson, Chair of the Federal Trade Commission, to talk about a new federal anti-fraud initiative.
3: CIA whistleblower James Erdman III testified to the Senate Homeland Security and Government Affairs Committee about details into an alleged cover-up over the federal investigation into the origins of the COVID-19 pandemic. No committee Democrats attended this hearing. Here's the chair, Rand Paul of Kentucky.
4: The committee will come to order. The COVID-19 pandemic was one of the most consequential events of our lifetime, and to this day, the American people have never received a full accounting of where it came from, what our government knew, and why they had to fight their own government to find out. Today, the committee will hear from an intelligence community whistleblower about these questions. The witness will testify that the CIA scientific analysts repeatedly concluded that a laboratory leak was the most likely origin of COVID-19. And that those conclusions were buried, softened, or withheld from Congress while the public was told to trust a different story. For years, Americans were told to trust the experts, trust the agencies, trust the intelligence community, and trust the officials who assured us that they were following the science. But the evidence before the committee tells a very different story. Today, we will expose a system in which a small circle of officials, scientists, grantees, and intelligence advisors move from agencies to agency, meeting to meeting, briefing to briefing, reviewing one another's work, and shaping one another's conclusions and presenting those conclusions to Congress and the public as if they were independent conclusions. Only it was not independent. It was a circle. One part of that circle is a body most Americans have never heard of, the Biological Sciences Expert Group, known as BSEG, or the B Group. BSEG operates under the Office of the Director of National Intelligence. Its stated purpose is to give the intelligence community access to outside scientific experts on biological threats. Sounds reasonable, but not if those experts are not independent. For example, Dr. Ralph Barrick collaborated with Dr. Zhengli Shi in Wuhan to create gain-of-function coronavirus.

0: viruses. But Dr. Barrick was also part of BSAG and an active consultant to intelligence agencies on the origins of COVID-19 pandemic. Likewise, Peter Daszak received hundreds of millions of dollars from the U.S. government and worked with Dr. Xi also on these gain-of-function experiments. Daszak was even sent to China with the WHO to investigate the origins of COVID. So the very scientists that were commissioned to investigate COVID were, in some cases, the very scientists who were complicit in the origins of the gain-of-function experiments that may well have created COVID. In essence, the intelligence community pays researchers to review work and write papers. NIH funds their grants. The CIA then consults them and gives them access to classified information. The national academies publish their work. Policymakers then cite the result as a consensus. But it's a circle. At the center of the government side of this circle was Dr. Anthony Fauci. For years, Dr. Fauci was not merely a public health official speaking from the NIH. He had a long-standing relationship with the national security and intelligence apparatus on biological threats, dangerous pathogens, classified life sciences researches, pandemic preparedness, and COVID origins. Again and again, documents show him being brought into national security discussions far beyond ordinary public health messaging. During COVID, intelligence officials arranged for Dr. Fauci to review highly classified intelligence assessments that could not even be sent outside the White House complex. But how can Anthony Fauci objectively comment on a discussion of COVID origins when he approved the very funding that may have caused the pandemic virus? From the outset of the pandemic, Dr. Fauci shaped the conclusions. Dozens of times, he referred to the idea that the pandemic originating in the lab was a conspiracy, that it was a conspiracy theory. Dr. Fauci convened the now infamous February 1st, 2020 call. Some scientists on that call privately raised serious concerns about a laboratory origin. Yet, ironically, those same scientists later co-authored the Proximal Origin paper, which publicly dismissed the lab leak hypothesis. One author received a $9 million grant from Dr. Fauci's own agency after he changed his opinion from lab leak on the private phone call to natural origin in public. At the same time, Dr. Fauci coordinated with the National Academies on coronavirus origins and public-facing messaging. These were not independent experts reaching a consensus. They were part of the same machine designed to reach the same conclusion. The question is not whether the government may consult experts. The question is whether those experts were independent, whether conflicts were disclosed, whether dissenting views were preserved, whether the lab leak possibility was fairly evaluated, and whether Congress and the American people received the truth or a curated result. When Congress asked these questions, government officials lied to our face. They classified the documents. They suppressed the information. They changed the definitions. They invoked sources and methods. They told Congress only what they wanted Congress to know. In 2023, John Ratcliffe, the former director of national intelligence, testified before Congress with a stark warning. He said a lab leak was the only explanation credibly supported by intelligence, science, and common sense. He warned that partisan politics and analyst disagreement with Trump administration policy, Trump derangement syndrome, had created illegitimate roadblocks to the truth. I agree. He said the COVID-19 Origin Act, which Congress passed unanimously, should finally make intelligence on COVID's origins public. I couldn't agree more. Despite a unanimously passed law, though, requiring the declassification of all information related to COVID origins, the deep state still resists this congressional mandate. Our witness today will explain what happened inside the CIA. According to his testimony, CIA scientific analysts concluded multiple times between 2021 and 2023 that a lab leak was the most likely origin of COVID-19. Yet those conclusions never shaped the official narrative, never made the intelligence report. Congress was never told. It was not until after the 2024 election that the outgoing Biden administration directed the CIA to issue an assessment, not because of new intelligence, but so officials could walk out of the door claiming there was nothing left to find. That is not analysis. That is a cleanup operation. This hearing is about more than one witness, one assessment, or one agency. It's about a federal apparatus that told the American people to trust the science while hiding the machinery that shaped the science. It's about an intelligence community that relied on outside experts whose conflicts were never disclosed. It's about public health officials with access to intelligence that Congress has struggled to obtain. It's about researchers and advisors cycling through grants, contracts, classified briefings, federal service and advisory committees, and presenting the results as independent, even though they weren't. The cover-up is not just about protecting one research grant. It's about protecting an entire network of labs, grants, intermediaries, and bureaucratic architecture quietly engineered to outlast any moratorium, any congressional inquiry, and any election. After millions died, children lost years of learning. Small businesses were destroyed. Civil liberties were restricted, and dissenting Americans were censored and smeared. The government owes its people the evidence. Our witness is testifying publicly today at great personal risk. He and
1: Chair of the Senate Homeland Security Committee, Rand Paul of Kentucky.
0: Brave whistleblowers have come forward because the truth was being buried, because government secrecy cannot become government impunity. I want to acknowledge the Trump administration officials who made good on their commitment to transparency and cooperated with this investigation. Secretary of Health and Human Services Robert F. Kennedy, Director of NIH Jay Bhattacharya, Director of the National Intelligence Tulsi Gabbard, and former Secretary of Homeland Security Kristi Noem. They set a standard. I expect the rest of the administration to meet it. We owe the American people a complete record. We owe every family harmed by this pandemic a government that does not hide behind secrecy, conflicts, and curated science when the stakes are life and death. In public, starting today. I want to note for the record that Mr. Erdman is appearing today pursuant to a subpoena issued by this committee on May 5th, 2026. This is a public hearing. The witness is a current CIA employee and has previously provided testimony to the committee in a classified setting. If a question calls for classified information, or if the witness believes any answer may implicate classified information, the witness should advise the committee before answering, and the committee will address the matter through the appropriate procedures. The transcript of the witness's prior classified deposition has not been finalized and has not completed classification review. Members and the witness should not quote from, characterize, or seek confirmation of deposition testimony that may contain classified information in this public setting. It is the practice of this committee to swear in the witness. Will you please stand and raise your right hand? Do you swear that the testimony you will give before this committee will be the truth, the whole truth, and nothing but the truth? So help you God. Thank you. You may be seated. James E. Erdman III is a CIA senior operations officer. He's a decorated officer with decades of intelligence and national security experience. Before joining the CIA in 2013, he served with the 2nd Battalion, 75th Ranger Regiment, and as a Foreign Services Officer at the Department of State. He recently completed a joint duty assignment with the Office of the Director of National Intelligence Director Initiatives Group. Mr. Erdman holds a Bachelor of Science in Biology with a minor in Chemistry from Western Oregon University and has received the Director of National Intelligence National Intelligence Award and the CIA Intelligence Medal of Merit. Mr. Erdman, you are recognized for your opening statement.
2: Good morning, Chairman Paul and other members of the Oversight Committee. Thank you for the complimentary introduction, and I appreciate the committee's dedication to transparency and accountability. I am a career CIA operations officer, and as you mentioned, I was on joint duty assignment at the Office of Director National Intelligence Directors Initiatives Group, or the DIG, between March 2025 and April 2026. I was responsible for leading the DIGS investigation into COVID origins, anomalous health incidents, and unidentified anomalous phenomena. I'm here today to discuss the COVID cover-up, the national security implications associated with the DIGS investigative findings, and CIA refusal to comply with lawful oversight, as well as how we remedy these problems. Intelligence community leaders and senior analysts downplayed the possibility that the COVID pandemic originated as a result of a lab incident. Motives are difficult to define given the scope of the DIGS review. Intentional or not, the IC's actions resulted in a cover-up, wasted resources, and a failure to properly inform policymakers. Public health policy would have been very different had the American public been made aware that a virus from a lab in China was going to serve as the foundation for an emergency use authorization mRNA products being mandated by the former administration. Dr. Fauci's role in the cover-up was intentional. Dr. Fauci influenced the analytical process and findings by leveraging his position to ensure the IC consulted with a conflicted list of curated subject matter experts, public health officials, and scientists. This included some of the authors of the paper, The Proximal Origin of SARS-CoV-2, and other public health experts who have been in his orbit for the last 20-plus years. Some of the scientists were part of the Biological Sciences Experts Group, or the BSEG, an office of Director National Intelligence Advisory Body, whose members often receive considerable funding from NIAID and public health agencies. The BSEG scientists influenced National Laboratory WMD research, policy decisions, finished analysis, and other intelligence matters, creating misaligned incentives and conflicts of interest, as well as counterintelligence issues. Since 2006, the BSEG consulted part-time on biodefense issues for the IC, while conducting government-funded research and holding academia positions, as well as maintaining roles in public health institutions and serving as members in the National Academy of Science. They receive funding from NIAID and other agencies for vaccine research, USAID's PREDICT project, the Cooperative Threat Reduction Program, and even worked with Chinese scientists on coronavirus and other pathogen studies pursuing vaccines. There was no oversight monitoring how this web of relationships influenced research, policy, and public health in any holistic way.
1: CIA whistleblower James Erdman III.
2: Years. In fact, several of the BSEG scientists helped Dr. Fauci rewrite definitions of gain of function in 2015 to lift a funding pause on dangerous research. Still others participated in planning Event 201 in 2019. This was a coronavirus pandemic tabletop exercise, curiously similar to the events that played out during the COVID-19 pandemic. And it was attended by Dr. Fauci and individuals with IC ties like former DNI Avril Haines. The CIA and DNI analytic managers responsible for examining the origin of COVID made decisions inconsistent with the conclusions of subject matter experts and analytical tradecraft, consistently favoring the theory of zoonosis or natural origin. Following the CIA's COVID relook that culminated in 2023, the CIA retaliated against analysts supporting the lab leak hypothesis. CIA analysts were not bribed. The analysts that supported the 2023 lab leak conclusion took every administrative measure available to them to address their deep concerns regarding the analytic integrity of their finished intelligence. CIA managers retaliated against them for their refusal to agree with management's middle-of-the-night anonymous rewrite of the analysis, which changed the assessment to a non-call judgment. Dr. Anthony Fauci's influence over the IC's COVID origin analysis and the witting and unwitting role some BSEG scientists and IC personnel played in the cover-up exposed why this issue is of deep concern. Failure to address the United States government's inability to differentiate between public health and biodefense and the oversight-resistant ecosystem of life science actors has been fertile ground for increasingly dangerous continental United States gain-of-function research, as well as similar research conducted in U.S. government-supported labs abroad. Post-9/11 changes in public health and biodefense roles and responsibilities have blurred the lines between scientists, the military, the intelligence community. It has resulted in a deliberately opaque and excessively redundant biodefense research policy and financial infrastructure, seemingly intended to escalate bureaucratic bloat. This is a national security crisis caused by the inability to provide real oversight. The systematic failures associated with muddled boundaries between biodefense and public health and an overly complex infrastructure have been exacerbated by documented efforts to circumvent oversight. CIA did not comply with lawful oversight during the Diggs investigation. The behavior significantly impacted Director Gabbard's implementation of several EOs issued during this administration and tasked to the Dig. The CIA refused to provide information necessary to understand why analytic standards at the CIA were violated. The CIA illegally monitored the computer and phone usage of Dig personnel, their investigations, and contact with whistleblowers. These were Americans being spied upon illegally while executing duties directed by the president and under the authority of the Director of National Intelligence. One CIA contractor assisting with the Diggs investigation into the events that transpired between 2022 and 2023 was fired by the CIA one day after meeting with the Dig. When the Dig ceased operations, the CIA also took back 40 boxes of JFK files and MKUltra files being processed for declassification by DNI Gabbard. The legislative and executive branches will continue to be misinformed if this type of behavior is not addressed. The partial solution to dangerous gain of function has already been laid out in Executive Order 14292, improving the safety and security of biological research. We need a comprehensive review of government-funded life science research and a move back to pre-9/11 definitions of gain of function and WMD research, particularly in the IC and DHS. More broadly, we need effective oversight. We must hold agencies responsible for failure to comply with Executive Order 14292, and oversight must have teeth. You must be willing to pull the purse strings and, if necessary, convene another church committee. The results of our investigation would have been impossible without whistleblowers willing to come forward. They are indispensable agents for reform. Despite statutory law, agency regulation, and training requirements, whistleblowers are almost never protected. Whistleblower protections always seem to protect the agency. Every time the CIA investigates itself, they coincidentally find no wrongdoing. When they do identify issues, they hold the system responsible. That last statement is a verbatim response from a Europe and Eurasia Mission Center lawyer when the CIA Office of Inspector General did identify shortcomings so serious, oversight bodies were holding meetings about it 3 years after the events transpired. It was in response to the question, was anyone held accountable? Apparently the system is good enough. The only way we solve this issue is with real accountability for failure to comply with executive and legislative branch oversight and an escape valve where whistleblowers can continue to contribute to mission free from retaliation. All IG elements need to be removed from the agencies and fall under a separate entity controlled by the IC Inspector General. The personnel in IG elements should be 1811 certified with regular DOJ and legislative oversight reporting responsibilities. Thank you. And my written statement provides far more details related to these issues. I look forward to your questions.
0: Thank you, Mr. Erdman. Is it your testimony that there is still resistance from the CIA to comply with the law we passed to declassify all the COVID information?
2: Yes.
0: One of the things that I think is new today that I'm hearing from your testimony is that from an early period of time, you believe, and the information you're aware of, is that CIA scientists from an early time after the pandemic began, 2020, 2021, were concluding that the lab leak was the most likely hypothesis?
2: Yes, Senator. I'd like to offer some qualifications on that as well. A lot of the issues occurred at the interagency space, at the National Intelligence Council, the individuals responsible for conducting or writing WMD analysis. So, and many of those individuals are on JDA from the CIA. But very early, as early as 2020, there were agencies within the IC circulating papers that that said, hey, there's, for example, DOE circulated a paper in May of 2020 that said that all the conditions were present for a lab leak. And I could go through the timeline, but yes, my short answer is yes, periodically throughout 2020 all the way to 2024. Yes.
0: I think the arguments, you know, pro and con for what is the evidence on whether this came from a lab or came from nature are still important. So for years, we've been asking the CIA to produce the scientists, either in a classified setting or a public setting, to discuss the arguments. I don't see any reason why the arguments should be classified. You know, one of the arguments that's made publicly is that the source looks like it came from a single source of RNA, not like five different types of viruses or 20 different types like you had with SARS 2003, but it came from one source. And virtually everybody argues that sort of indicates a lab and not a nature. And so those arguments are important scientific arguments to have, but we've been prevented from having them. We've been preventing from getting all of the declassified information. But what I think is of importance that's new today is that your testimony is that the CIA scientists were concluding that it was lab, but then with this, there was a 90-day study in 2021, and this study was done by NIC, led by NIC. Tell us what NIC is again.
2: It's the National Intelligence Council, and individuals responsible for writing various WMD and bio-related issues led to
0: it. So when they had this study, they had CIA scientists telling them, look, the evidence, the scientific evidence, looks like it came from the lab. But then they brought in Anthony Fauci. And is it your opinion that Anthony Fauci was able to overrule the scientist or get NIC to conclude somehow that there wasn't a conclusion to be had here, we're going to be neutral, contradicting what the scientists were telling them?
2: So there's two questions there, and I want to break them up into two. One is, where were the injection points, Dr. Anthony Fauci? Where did Dr. Anthony Fauci, and when did he inject himself into the IC? And the other half of that question, if I'm, and I don't want to extrapolate too much here, is, okay, what happened with why was there a change in analysis? So I'll start with the if it's okay, Dr. Paul,
0: sure,
2: Senator, I'll start with Dr. Anthony Fauci. There were two instances. On 3 February 2020 and 4 June 2021, Anthony Fauci had contact with the interagency. And how to sort of broadly generalize this is that that contact was happily pursued within the IC. They wanted that contact. And he provided a curated list of subject matter experts, which coincidentally wrote the proximal origin of SARS-CoV-2. So it's not like he came in and said, you have to do X, Y, and Z. He provided recommendations. It's when you look at what has already been publicly released about Dr. Fauci and then what you're seeing under the curtain at the IC where you realize, okay, there is a narrative that was being generated by his contact, not just with experts here in the United States, but experts in Australia and the UK. And that's the public-facing piece. And, you know, he had tried to sort of keep his hands clear of, hey, I didn't have anything to do with the proximal origin of SARS-CoV-2. But in the meantime, he's pushing those authors and individuals that have been in his orbit into the IC as experts. And I'll jump to June 2021. We as the IC at the NIC happily pursued those recommendations. And in one email, which I'll describe to you, the person in charge of leading the 90-day study, you know, he introduced himself to the community that on what they were supposed to be doing. And then the community said, he said, listen, we've got these people we should be talking to. And another very senior NIC officer sent a direct email to him saying, hey, considering that Dr. Fauci is a public health expert, are you sure we should be relying on this? Shouldn't we have a separate set? And in this instance, the individual responded, no, in this case, Dr. Anthony Fauci is a subject matter expert. However, that's directly contradicting his public testimony of being a subject matter
0: expert. Part of the job in intelligence when you interview someone is assessing their truthfulness, their potential biases or conflicts of interest. Did anyone ever bring up that Anthony Fauci approved the research that went on in Wuhan and that it might not be in his interest for the conclusion to be that it came from a lab that he had funded, that there might be a conflict? Did anybody ever bring up that he might not be an objective witness?
2: That was one example of an email. No one laid it out quite that clearly. You're piecing it together. We were piecing it together from multiple emails, from multiple agencies, multiple documents. It was more subtle than that. Nobody said, this is happening. And unfortunately, I think they probably should have. It was all out there.
0: But your conclusion is that changing from the scientific consensus of it being from a lab to a neutral position by the CIA was significantly influenced by Anthony Fauci?
1: Senate Homeland Security Chair Rand Paul of Kentucky.
2: Significantly influenced by Anthony Fauci's injecting himself into the IC. And to go to the second part of your question about what happened, particularly during the 90-day study, we have documentation that shows that as of August 12th, the CIA was considering calling this a lab leak, August 12th of 2021. And then that changed on August 17th of 2021.
0: Right.
2: And unfortunately, because the CIA would not provide us documentation that we asked for, we have no idea why that changed. And that's...
0: And they weren't alone because we know the FBI was coming to the same conclusion that it was lab leak as well as the FBI. Senator Ernst.
3: Thank you, Mr. Chair. Really appreciate you being here today. I know that this has been a topic for many of us for many years, and we continue to get pushback from the federal government as we're trying to uncover the truth to this matter. For years, folks who discussed a possible COVID lab origin were dismissed as conspiracy theorists. They were censored. Some were even fired from their jobs. If there was or is a conspiracy, then U.S. government officials and U.S.-funded scientists keeping secrets should be publicly questioned under oath about what they knew and when they knew it. But U.S.-funded scientists somehow are still protected from being questioned publicly, even though they received millions of taxpayer dollars from NIH, DHS, DOE, and DOD. And look, folks, I've long warned about a potential government cover-up of the truth, which our brave witness, again, thank you, Mr. Erdman, has confirmed to us today. I've called for answers from Dr. Ralph Barrick, an expert virologist who showed the intelligence community in January 2020, before the American people knew about the pandemic, that, quote, we may be on the verge of a global pandemic, end quote. Yet nothing was done to share this information with the American people. I exposed that the Wuhan lab received $1.4 million in federal funds, fought to cut off every single cent flowing to that lab, and I won on this for the taxpayers. And I haven't backed down from fighting for more information on the true COVID origins. And yet Congress is still here, 6 years later, begging agencies to share answers and for committees to make relevant documents public. We are tired of Washington cover-ups. And if they aren't our screw-ups here in the U.S., why would the U.S. government cover up for the CCP and other countries? So, Mr. Erdman, Americans would have been angry to learn in early 2020 that their government may have played a role in COVID-19's creation. Would you say such thinking influenced the intelligence community to suppress a lab leak origin theory?
2: I would say that there's evidence in the emails that it was part of the calculus. I wouldn't say, so it's very difficult. It's more subtle.
3: Okay.
2: There's sort of a zeitgeist that runs underneath the analysis, and I'll provide a conversation I had with one of our whistleblowers, and I asked, and this individual is an incredibly talented scientist, and I asked that individual, why don't you actually go forward, go public? There's a lot of reasons not to do that. There's a whole bunch. His comment was, nobody wanted the lab leak conclusion, and I'm concerned that there's too many people willing to make excuses for China in this organization for the wrong reasons. That was pervasive. And so the individuals we talked to, they never said, you know, one for one, you know, it's because they disliked the sitting president or they were trying to cover up, like managers were trying to cover up for China. But it was a pervasive undercurrent is how they described it. And I think to answer your question, there's certainly reluctance to provide information that would be geopolitically destabilizing or provide ammunition for actions that maybe they thought would be unwise. Okay. Did I answer your question, Senator?
3: Yes, you did. And it's troubling to hear that there's an undercurrent of making excuses for China as well.
1: Republican Iowa Senator Joni Ernst.
3: Deeply troubling. We spend millions of dollars to have an early warning intelligence system. And yet today I'm hearing the system may have been alerted, but no one was acting on the information. Do you think that's an accurate statement?
2: I can't speak to the health agencies. I can say that the IC was certainly aware early on that it looked like there might be an issue. And so the intelligence that had come in, I don't think they sat on it. I don't think they sat on the intelligence. Now, that speaks to maybe a broader issue with the interaction between IC elements and non-IC elements. Maybe there's some improvements that could be made there, but I didn't see the IC sitting on information extraordinarily long.
3: Okay. It could have been agencies then extraneous to the IC.
2: Right. And you know, the bureaucracy is real. I mean, it's just every day sometimes feels like a fight just to get simple things done. And that's just part of working in a large organization. So I'm not making excuses. I'm just saying from the intelligence perspective, I think they identified fairly quickly that this might be an issue.
3: Mm-hmm. And with this as an issue, typically we go back, we do after action reviews. Do you think this is something that the U.S. government has learned from? I see you grimace. Maybe share a little bit about that, because if this is system-wide across a federal government, you know, how do we stop this from happening again? What lessons have we learned from this, if any? You're still coming forward as a whistleblower. So what have we taken away from this, and how do we prevent this from happening in the future, whether it's, you know, the spread of a pandemic or, you know, what happened within the agency?
2: So I really don't want to go beyond IC too much mm-hmm. because I'm not part of like the health establishment. I'm not in that organization. But part of the reason the DIG was pulled together as a task force, it was a temporary tool to perform something like an after action review and get at the bottom of what happened. And if you're asking me, did we learn anything? Well, the problem is we did not receive support from the CIA in terms of, and I've documented in my transcribed interview, and I don't want to go into the specifics of that, but there were very specific lists of information we needed so that we could put into context what happened. And so, no, I don't think we've learned our lesson when it comes to transparency and reform. We didn't get the documents we needed. Senator, your committee issued, 14 subpoenas in January of 2025, requesting documents, and Director Gabbard did her absolute best to try and force the IC to start producing these documents. And a bunch of them got sent over to OD&I, but we still didn't get all of them. So what I'll say is, like, we did not get the documents we needed from the CIA, state INR. Mm-hmm. And so the lessons in terms of transparency and reform, I don't think those occurred. And they can only occur, if we actually do a full review of what happened during COVID. And again, there's a fair question. How long do you want to be backwards leaning looking at COVID? That's a fair question. You only have limited resources, limited time, limited personnel, and we have limited experts that work within the CIA, and they've got forward-facing threats. Yeah. The reason COVID is so important is because what we did find is that there is a much larger meta problem sitting on top of COVID. The fact that we have these scientists, and again, I'm not vilifying any of these scientists we contracted in to come to the IC. We desperately need their expertise. And so when we invite them in, we're inviting them in because we want their help. And so we need them. But those same scientists, it's this ecosystem that has a lot of money involved. They're involved with the National Academy of Science, for example, some of them. And, you know, National Academy of Science also helps with our WMD policy for the U.S. government. Unfortunately, the National Academy of Science also has a great number of Chinese researchers that co-publish. And so if we're not careful, we're going to have Chinese researchers helping us draft U.S. WMD policy. That's not a good thing. You've got the counter-threat reduction program that involves some of these IC scientists. And once you start cross-pollinating like that, being able to tease out and really provide proper oversight becomes so, so difficult. And you're talking about also multiple funding streams from multiple different places. It's a very complex problem. COVID, we need the AAR so that and it already pointed to the bigger problem, so maybe that's enough. But right. We need that.
3: Thank you, Mr. Erdman. Thank you, Mr. Chair.
4: Senator Ernst, one thing I would interject as far as lessons from my perspective is the scientists overseeing gain-of-function research mm-hmm. can't be the scientists receiving the money.
3: Right.
4: So we voted last year on the Risky Research Review Act. It would be a presidential commission, but the scientists that oversee gain-of-function would not be receiving NIH grants. Part of it is that Fauci had a fiefdom, this enormous fiefdom, and he was controlling the funds, but then there was a danger of that he doles it out to people who agree mm-hmm. with him, and I think that was happening. Senator Moreno?
3: Point well taken.
5: Thank you, Mr. Chairman. Mr. Erdman, first of all, thank you for your service to our nation in the past, current and future. Quick question for you, because I've obviously never been in the CIA. Is it easy to be a whistleblower? Is it easy to kind of think about, hey, I'm going to go outside the normal chain of command, or does it come with personal risk, career risk, et cetera?
2: I do not believe whistleblower protections are sufficient to protect whistleblowers.
5: So it's not easy. So it's not easy for you
2: it
5: to be
2: is not
5: here, especially
2: easy.
5: You're serving now today. What is your reaction when you look at the dais and you see that there's not a single solitary Democrat member here to listen to your testimony? How does that make you feel?
2: My goal in being here is threefold. I want to talk about COVID.
5: No, I get that, but I'm saying... But
2: I wish they were there. Yeah, I wish they were there.
5: You're taking personal risk. You're serving the country. You're not partisan. This is not about politics. But
1: Republican Ohio Senator Bernie Moreno.
5: It's become about politics because the Democrats don't even want to hear the conversation about what obviously was a grave error that this country made during COVID. And unlike previous situations, there's never been a situation, certainly not in my lifetime, where you had decisions made that affected generations of America. Of Americans, kids that were absolutely deprived of their childhood, businesses that were destroyed, families that were torn apart, memories that you'll never get back, trillions of dollars of economic loss. We should at least have a conversation that isn't partisan. And yet, just for the record, there's not a single solitary Democrat senator that's willing to sit in this chamber and listen to your testimony. I think that's an outrage and an insult to people like you. So I'm going to bring a little more levity to what I just said. Back in June of 21, you talked about that, which is interesting. June of 21. I remember June of 21 as something that came up during a comedy show. I'm not somebody who listens to Stephen Colbert, but he had Jon Stewart on. And he said, I'm paraphrasing Jon Stewart. I will not deliver it with the same kind of comedic punch. But it said, oh, my God. There's been an outbreak of chocolatey goodness near Hershey, Pennsylvania. What do you think happened? Like, oh, I don't know. Maybe the steam shovel mated with a cocoa bean. Or it's maybe the expletive deleted chocolate factory. Maybe that's it. And simple joke talking about, or maybe the simplest solution is maybe the virus leak happened from the virus lab in the city of Wuhan. Or maybe this... A chain of events of animals mating to each other all over the world resulted in this virus. What ended up happening is that Jon Stewart was immediately tortured. The Washington Post called his joke a dangerous weapon of propaganda. They called him conspiratorial, and he got massive personal backlash. That was in June of 21. So does it turn out that the chocolatey goodness came from the chocolate factory in Hershey, Pennsylvania?
2: Yeah. Just as Director Ratcliffe said in 2020, it sure looks like the chocolatey factory is actually where the chocolate came from.
5: Yeah, and in fact, it's funny that we're all sitting here today because in that same torture of Jon Stewart, Stephen Colbert said that maybe Jon Stewart was somehow a spy of Senator Johnson, because Senator Johnson was the one senator that was saying this from the very beginning, has continued to hold that accountability. And I applaud Senator Johnson for his absolutely relentless pursuit of the truth in all this. But let me just spend the last few minutes here talking to you about something that you mentioned, which is near and dear to my heart. And I think all these hearings are important. What you said is super critical. And again, I applaud you for taking and having the courage to come here and your detailed and methodical review of all this. But where's the accountability? This is what I hear from my constituents all over Ohio. It's like, great, you got a hearing, you said this and that happened. But they want to see the perp walks. Where are the people who made these decisions, and how do we hold them accountable? Anthony Fauci is sitting probably sipping margaritas somewhere with his multi-million dollar financial success as a result of duping the American people into putting an experimental virus in their vaccine into their bodies, or risk losing their jobs. He's not accountable to anybody. He's having a great life. He was featured on Vogue magazine. He sat there for a cover shot for a day trying to get beauty shots of him, which I imagine the photographer found difficult. Where do you think that we are on a path to accountability?
2: So I don't work at DOJ. And so I can't speak to prosecutions or perp walks or any of that stuff. But what I'll say is, and I want to go back to the first thing you mentioned here about the American public, I think, and this is my opinion, I'm not expressing myself as a CIA officer or on loan to DNI, whatever it is, I think we really want both Democrats and Republicans to show up and communicate and cooperate on issues, because part of the most important, and you all know this, I'm sorry, legislative branch, they have some power of oversight. You guys are not, you can't make DOJ prosecute anybody. You can reach across the aisle and you can try and get these people to pull the purse strings when agencies are behaving poorly. And, you know, from my perspective, and I don't mean to criticize anyone, we need the legislative branch to start pulling purse strings. It's got to be with teeth if you want accountability. And this is perfect. This forum here is perfect. It's about the transparency piece. Can't act unless people know. On the accountability side, I can tell you that Director Gabbard is doing her best to pursue accountability with all of the investigations that were undertaken by the DIG. And, you know, we can serve everything up, and it's up to DOJ to take action at that point. And I can't speak to DOJ, but yeah.
5: No, I understand that. And I think what the American people would even expect at a minimum is just an apology. An apology for putting the country through this, not giving the proper information. I think that would go a long way. But certainly there was clearly bad actors. Mr. Chairman, you talked about the conflicts of interest. The way you described it is very nice, but ultimately it's corruption. I mean, when somebody's getting paid to give an opinion that's not fact-based and it leads to personal gain, that's just flat-out corruption. And what makes America unique is that we don't allow that kind of corruption in our government. And so I think ultimately where this all has to land is there has to be explicit accountability for individuals who profited off of the misinformation, the shaming of Americans, and the systematic destruction of lots and lots of things in this country.
1: This hearing is taking place in the Senate Homeland Security Committee.
5: Mr. Chairman.
2: Thank you, Senator.
4: Senator Johnson.
6: Thank you, Mr. Chairman. In another excellent hearing. I feel your pain and frustration in terms of trying to do oversight investigation and issuing subpoenas that are not responded to, certainly not in full. Barely responded to generally. What responses we get are generally non-responsive responses, just a bunch of bureaucratic gobbledygook. So, again, I appreciate your efforts, though. Mr. Erdman, I appreciate you coming forward. One thing I know as former chairman of the full committee, now as chairman of the permanent subcommittee investigations, is we do not protect whistleblowers. We have laws dating back over 100 years, and the government is the worst offender in terms of retaliating against whistleblowers, even though there's all kinds of these legal protections. So I appreciate you doing this. I'll also note, because nothing shocks me anymore with our colleagues from the other side of the aisle, but I'm shocked that not one of them showed up here. I think one showed up to register his attendance and then gone. I agree with you. It is well past time for us to have a church committee. We're not going to get bipartisan support for a church committee. There's no curiosity on the other side about what's happening inside the deep state. And that's really my question. Who is running the deep state? I've got example after example in agency after agency. Very, very legitimate oversight requests. I subpoena documents. You don't get squat. Now, I asked for your testimony last night. And I realize, and I really appreciate the fact that the committee staff and Chairman Paul is very, very concerned about retaliation against you. Apparently they didn't clear your testimony here at the CIA. Is that true?
2: No.
6: So you're appearing as a true whistleblower, publicly right off the bat. I'll do, and I'm sure Senator Paul and his staff will do everything we can to prevent retaliation. What is your game plan after this? You're done with the in DNI and the DIG organization. What do you plan going back to CIA?
2: I returned to CIA on April I'm back at CIA. I just took a couple of weeks vacation after the, it was a long year and I was tired, so I took some time off.
6: So where are you welcome back?
2: I just arrived and I've got a desk and they're talking to me about what comes next.
6: I mean, do you have any concerns about me keeping this, because originally we said you can't keep this after the hearing, but it sounds like now I can keep it. I mean, do you have a concern? Because I don't want to harm you in terms of what you've written here. I've had a chance to go through it yet.
2: You can keep it.
6: Okay. Should we distribute this publicly?
2: Please hold on that.
6: For the time being, I will. John Radcliffe was very helpful when he was in that position at DNI. Now he's director of the CIA. What is preventing the CIA from totally cooperating with the DNI?
2: I don't know.
6: What would you say? You've been in the CIA. Who's running this show?
2: Here's what I'll say. We had requests. We have a formal process that we sent those requests over, and I detailed in the transcribed interview the dates and what those requests were for. It appeared to be bureaucratic slow rolling until the government shutdown happened.
6: Well, that is the technique they use.
2: Yes.
6: I mean, they look at every administration or every director of CIA, and if they don't agree with them, this too shall pass, right? They just wait them out. I mean, that's happening right now in both of our investigations. So, again, I am calling for a church-like commission. We'll call it the Paul Johnson Commission, okay? We need to figure out who runs the deep state. But in my final 3 minutes, because I held what I thought was a blockbuster hearing 2 weeks ago.
2: It was very good.
6: And this is on my investigation in terms of the harms done by the COVID injection. And I'm going to talk about it right now because it's not being covered by the legacy media. Alternate media, yes. Fox News, Fox Business has had me on. I went on, supposed to be on CNN last week, and I sent in my report and told them that's what I want to talk about. They canceled the appearance. That's not why. Sure it is.
1: Republican Wisconsin Senator Ron Johnson.
6: This is what, and I can do this in 2 minutes and 20 seconds. This is what we uncovered. This is what is being covered up by now the legacy media. On March 1st of 2021, Dr. Peter Marks, head of CBER, the organization, then FDA, that approves vaccines and also is supposed to surveil those vaccines post-market for safety, was given a multi-page briefing by the main data mining analyst within FDA working with the inventor of the algorithm they used to analyze the VAERS, the Vaccine Adverse Event Reporting System. That briefing told Dr. Marks that the current algorithm, because of the nature of the massive number of claims coming into VAERS, by the way, from 1990 until 2020, on average, about 280 deaths are reported in VAERS associated with the vaccine. 2021 is over 21,000. Nothing to see here. But anyway, so they're using an algorithm. They were warned that this algorithm, because the Moderna and Pfizer are so close together, the way they're analyzing is going to mask and hide safety signals. That's March 1st, 2021. 26 days later, a new state-of-the-art algorithm, developed by the inventor of the original algorithm, was presented to senior FDA officials, showing 49 cases of extreme masking, 25 safety signals, including sudden cardiac death, pulmonary infarction, Bell's palsy, different types of strokes. Month after month after month, they continue to do this data mining. They continue to show additional safety signals. Did Peter Marks, did Anthony Fauci, did President Biden go to the American public and say, hang on here, we've got some data, we've got some concerns? No, no. They blame the unvaccinated for continuing the pandemic. This is a pandemic of the unvaccinated. We need to mandate this. This is what government does. This is what the deep state does. I can't explain it all. My investigation now, because I finally got documents. This would never have happened if we didn't have documents. And by the way, just like we found that David Morin's email, that now is resulted in prosecution where, you know, he has a FOIA lead, show him how to make emails disappear, send me something sensitive to my Gmail. We have the same types of evidence in our report. We need to get to the bottom of this, and right now I'm just using this moment. I need the mainstream media, CBS, ABC, CNN,

0: 1975, 50 some odd years ago. I've been trying to get the classified version of the church committee for over 2 years. But I'm being blocked by the Intel Committee, including someone from our own party is blocking having me. They've shown me a room with 400 boxes, and I can go look in all the boxes to see if I can find it. My staff's not allowed to go in the room, no. But they will not reveal to me something that's 50 years old that should be declassified for the public, much less for
1: maybe
0: me.
1: Maybe we should go together. It probably only takes us about 4 or 5 years to dig through all the boxes.
0: That's right. Senator Hawley.
2: Thank you very much, Mr. Chairman. Mr. Erdman, thank you for being here. In March of 2023, the Senate unanimously passed legislation requiring the Office of the Director of National Intelligence to declassify all, I believe the exact language is, declassify any and all information related to potential links between the Wuhan Institute of Virology and the origins of COVID-19. I have some familiarity with this legislation because I wrote it. It passed the House unanimously. President Biden signed it into law under, I think, popular duress. As you may remember, well, first of all, are you familiar with this law?
3: Well, of course, yes.
2: As you may recall, it set a statutory deadline of just a couple of months later, which the Biden administration promptly ignored and blew through. When they finally did release the report, I think we've got a picture of it here that'll appear over my shoulder. It was all of 5 pages. Yeah. Here it is. Wait for it. 5 pages. Remember, the law says any and all information. 5 pages, heavily redacted, even the 5 pages. I think one of those pages is like a cover note or something. Yeah, here it is. The executive summary, 5 pages. This is, according to the Office of the Director of National Intelligence, this is any and all information related to COVID-19 and the Wuhan Virology Lab.
4: Republican Missouri Senator Josh Hawley.
2: Now, you've been on this task force that has reviewed these documents. Is this all the information the United States government had?
3: That is not all of the information. And I'll tell you a little story about that if you'd like.
2: Please.
3: A story about your 5 pages there. So there was a classified report being written at the time all of this was going on. And I assumed as I'm reading through the documents that they would just take that classified report, which didn't look like that, and they would just redact it. And because I'm reading through the documents, but that is not what happened. They decided to write a different paper. Instead of what was already...
2: Who's they?
3: The National Intelligence Council.
2: The National Intelligence Council was at the time that the law passed, was doing a thorough review, or doing a review. We don't know how thorough. How many pages? You've been on this task force. You've gotten a sense of, if it's not 5 pages, how many pages worth of information would you guess the United States government was in possession of related to Wuhan lab and COVID possible links?
3: I can tell you that Director Gabbard is working through, I believe, 2,000 pages.
2: 2,000?
3: They're trying to get released in the first batch. This is the law states yes, any and all, but there's still the requirement to run it through the different agencies to ensure that there's not some sources and methods. But there's like 2,000 pages.
2: 2,000 pages. I want to show you what Avril Haines, Director Haines, said to me when I wrote to her, Senator Braun and I wrote to her following this outrageous, ridiculous report. She wrote back to me and said, well, we declassified only what we could without endangering sources and methods. Only what we could. 5 pages of summary that itself has redactions. The 5 pages have redactions. And you're telling me there are literally thousands of documents. Why are they hiding all of this material?
3: I can tell you that the interagency process of declassification is highly bureaucratic, and that is being worked. And I think you saw just a few days ago, Director Gabbard released some information about the lab.
2: Was Director Haines, Avril Haines, was she involved in making the decision not to release the material?
3: I don't have any proof that she was involved in the direct decision. I have no emails saying that directly.
2: It was her office, and it's her signature on the letter to me. It's her office that sent the 5 pages. She's the one who said, this is what we have. This is all we have. You're telling me there were 2,000 plus documents.
3: No, I'm
2: they
3: telling
2: sent
3: you
2: us
3: that
2: five.
3: The first swath of documents that
2: oh,
3: we're
2: I
3: looking
2: see.
3: To. There's many, many more than that.
2: I got you. Many, many more. Let me tell you what this so-called 5-page report, what it said. In its substance, to the extent there was any, they said, number one, that nothing that was researched at the Wuhan lab could plausibly be a progenitor of SARS-CoV-2. Number two, they said there is no evidence of any research-related incident involving Wuhan employees that might have been related to the pandemic. Now, in your experience,

0: statements, given what you have seen, are those true statements?
1: Some of that would have to be covered and classified, but no, they're not true.
0: Uh-huh.
1: If we wanted to get into details, I don't believe that's true.
0: So the United States government first deliberately violated a law passed by Congress, signed by the president, that ordered them to release all information related to the Wuhan lab, number one. Number two, they then violated the law again by withholding thousands and thousands of pages that they had at the time and knew were covered by the law. Number three, the conclusions, so-called, they released to the public are false. If that is not a cover-up, I don't know what is. And if our elected officials and unelected officials in this case, in the IC and ODNI, if they can get by with blatantly violating the statutes of this country and lying to the American people, I'm sorry, but we don't have a democracy anymore. I don't know what it is, but it's not a democracy because we the people aren't in charge. These people are in charge and they're lying to us every single day. You said in your opening statement that Dr. Fauci, speaking of someone who's not exactly a truth teller, that Dr. Fauci intervened to put his thumb on the scale of what information the intelligence community, the IC, could review in when they did their initial assessments of whether or not the Wuhan lab was linked to COVID. What exactly did he do?
1: So let me clarify that. So he reached in and he provided this list of scientists and subject matter experts that we should talk to. And it's not like he's saying, you will go talk to them. He doesn't have the power to do that technically. It's just that the bureaucracy in place at the time was perfectly happy to pursue those recommendations, even when there was a number of individuals who expressed concern, saying, at least one for sure, that said, are you sure we want to do this? He's a policymaker, and we need to have our intelligence cycle.
0: And he had a point of view, did he not?
1: He certainly did. And here's
0: what was that point of view? Just refresh our memories.
1: He believes it's natural origin. He still does.
0: Of course. I mean, he said this over and over. Now, he would have reason to, given that he supported gain-of-function research to the Wuhan lab, lied about it to Congress, lied about it repeatedly to the chairman, as I recall. So his hands are dirty in this. And yet here he is intervening behind the scenes. It's bad enough that he's out there misleading the public. Behind the scenes, he's trying to intervene to stop our own intelligence community, who are supposed to work for the public, from actually accurately assessing the evidence. This is unbelievable. This is unbelievable. And then people wonder, gee, why are the American people not trusting of elected officials? I wonder, why are they? I'll tell you why, because we are repeatedly lied to by these people. Lied to and lied to and lied to. I want to thank you, Mr. Erdman, for your testimony. I just want to note, I think we've only scratched the surface here. Thank you, Mr. Chairman, for calling this hearing. And I just want to point out, when you've got a witness who's saying under oath that the report that the government issued lied to the American people, that it is false, we've got a big problem in this country. We've got a big, big problem, and we haven't begun to solve it yet. Thank you.
2: A hearing in the Senate Homeland Security Committee.
3: Senator Moody.
4: Thank you, Mr. Chairman. I think this is one of the most important hearings we will hold during this administration. I think when the country went mad, and I don't care if you consider yourself a blue state or a red state, the country went mad, and people were craving leadership and leadership that truly was based on science, not someone that alleged they were following science and seemed to care more about controlling the public. I think this is one of the most important hearings, and I think everyone that actually showed up today, and you see who is here involved and taking part in this hearing, are the ones that want, on behalf of the American people, who are, by the way, are supposed to be in charge of the United States of America, want to get to the bottom of what happened, and not just because that's right, so that the people that are in charge of this nation understood what happened, but so that this never happens again. And if we are trying to prevent a government that is trying to control a populace based on nothing, based on no justification, and making sure that that never happens again, I just want it to be very clear to everyone in this room or anyone who has taken the time to watch that cares about their country and understands what it means to protect freedom. I just want them to see who showed up today and who is participating and who has thanked you for coming out bravely and disclosing these facts, what happened, and your opinion based on your years, decades of experience. I, for one, hailing from the great free state of Florida, you know, Florida used to be known for flamingos. We're now known for freedom. That is because what took place over the last administration, and when churches were closed, when businesses were closed, when schools were closed, when people were shut up in their apartments, when families were prohibited from socializing and gathering, many were kept from their loved ones when they died, all under this guidance of government leading based on science. We really have to go back and question that, because that cannot happen in this country. And I think many of us that were in charge at the time question how we ever allowed that to happen. And certainly in Florida, I am so proud, along with Governor DeSantis, we led against that tide in many respects. And when people were still being told to stay at home, don't let your kids go to school, don't go to church, all of these things that seem insane right now, we didn't. We stood up for the truth. We tried our best to discern what was true, what was not, what didn't make sense. And let me tell you why things didn't make sense. And we've, first of all, you had your Secretary of HHS, which was basically invisible, checked out. Those are words of the Biden administration at the time. Officials from the Biden administration said Secretary Becerra was invisible, checked out, an unfortunate choice for the role. And then you had Dr. Fauci, who came out and contradicted himself constantly. At one point, he even admitted later, he told people shouldn't be walking around with masks on. And later he said that was because we were trying to control the supply for healthcare professionals. It wasn't based on any science. But then later he told everyone to wear masks repeatedly. The 6-foot rule seemed to have been just crafted out of thin air with no basis in science whatsoever. In fact, he said that rule sort of just appeared when he testified, and that guidance on the shutdown of schools and small businesses was arbitrary and not based on any science. So I just want to make sure the American people hear that. You had a government who's supposed to be limited and stay out of people's lives coming in and offering guidance. Many times it was done under mandates.
2: Republican Florida Senator Ashley Moody.
4: To close businesses, people's livelihoods, to keep children from being educated, to keep people from expressing their faith and gathering to show freedom of religion and their faith and expression. I mean, unbelievable what happened during the COVID years. I was so proud of my state, along with Governor DeSantis. We launched a grand jury investigation because the federal government sure wasn't doing it. And we got to the bottom of some of this, what was being said publicly by those that we had trusted in these positions, and how that was not actually the truth and the science. That was where the name the Free State of Florida has come from. And I'm so glad now to be here as one of the newest United States senators, bringing that experience, that grand jury investigation, everything that we did differently in Florida and stood up to the madness. Because that is how the people remain in charge of their government. In the grand jury investigation that we did, we followed the evidence. We found that many of those policies, including masking, lockdown mandates, they lack sufficient scientific basis, and they, in fact, caused significant harm to Floridians. The same grand jury found a pattern. I'm quoting the grand jury here. This is a nonpartisan group acquired from the community to judge facts, a pattern of deceptive and obfuscatory behavior from both Big Pharma and the federal agencies charged with regulating them with respect to the COVID vaccines. So it appears from everything that we found from our own investigation, an unbiased, totally separate review of what was being said publicly by the federal government compared to what was actually based in science, it found that most of what was said and the events surrounding it was a public health establishment that was fixated on controlling the public and forcing narratives rather than protecting public health or discovering the truth. And so I am grateful that you are willing to be here today. I know that this is under subpoena, but certainly it takes courage and to be here and to be a whistleblower that can get accountability for the American people. You know, Florida was years ahead of the federal government's supposed experts. We're proud of that, but this is so important. And so I want to know, and I have one question. We're getting to the what happened. We were glad that Florida led on that. Even while people remained locked down, we were trying to get to the answers. What happened? But in all of your reviews and what you've been able to compile and what you're saying today, what is the why? Why?
1: Why did the cover-up happen? I think there's a lot of incentives, misaligned incentives that have been created because of this highly opaque and complex system of laboratories, life science research. And the IC is just one component of that. Why did it happen inside the CIA and inside DNI and inside the interagency space when they were doing the analysis over the course of 4 years? Part of it is iron rice bowls. You know, your normal bureaucratic issues where one agency has this, another agency has that. There was groupthink. You could see it happening in real time as you read from beginning to end. I'll give you a couple examples. Every time there was an open source publication that came out, they're very good at grabbing that and kicking it up for the contracted scientists, you know, the BSEG, to take a look at and assess. And the goal, it seemed, it always leaned one direction. They never took like the publications from Sorensen and Dalgleish, who came out very early. I think it was July 2020 that one of the best papers written was open source by Sorensen and Dalgleish. They never took those papers and said, wow, we've got a lot here. We need to make sure we get this added in. Or Dr. Stephen Quay, for example, who had a lot to say about COVID origins. It was always one direction, and because the interagency space seemed intent on pushing it that way, and why the interagency space? I think the interagency space, I'm talking about the National Intelligence Council and the people responsible for that. I mean, these are people who have relationships with the National Academy of Scientists and the National Academy of Sciences. They've got relationships with the WMD community, and they're all part of the same, I don't know, ecosystem. The planets are all revolving around the same star. And so you get groupthink. There's a multitude of reasons. I didn't find any smoking gun where they said, well, we got to cover this up because for sure the U.S. government paid for research in Wuhan, China. But they were certainly well aware of PREDICT. They were well aware of the diffuse proposal that had circulated. And they had those products available to them. I think you get enough people shouting something down, it gets shouted down. And that happened repeatedly. I do want to just, if I can take just a moment, particularly about the scientists that are brought forward. I really, really want to emphasize a couple things. And one of it is we can't vilify these scientists. I'm going to give a very short anecdote, and I hope I'm not going over on time or anything like that. But when I got hired to the CIA, I can't tell you how proud I was. I really couldn't believe that they hired me. I'm sure there's some friends who are like, yeah, I can't believe it either.
2: CIA whistleblower James Erdman III.
1: But they hired me because they saw potential to be able to be somebody who could recruit spies and steal secrets. That's my job. Imagine you're a scientist. Imagine the U.S. government comes to you and says, listen, sir, you are a specialist in a field no one else knows about. And in fact, a PhD is, the whole point of a PhD is to push beyond what's known further than anybody else in a very rarefied field. Imagine you're a scientist and the CIA comes up to you and says, or the NIC, the intelligence community, comes up to you and says, you're special. Not because we see potential, but because we know you're special and we need your help. We can't vilify these people who wanted to help. We can, however, boy, I might be contradicting myself here, but the system definitely needs a look because the system has been put in place now, and you've got these same people that we've said you're important to the IC. We just haven't done the proper work to ensure that those people who are important to the IC aren't cross-pollinated all over in other places so that they can incentivize the kind of research that we need done or the white papers we need written. We have to have a holistic overview. And I think it's really hard to have like one agency do their review, another agency do their review, the legislative branch do their review. You know, in this case, it is a team sport.
3: So one answer also, Senator Moody, to your question about the why, you know, people think, well, gosh, was there a conspiracy where people, all these evil people had their hands together and they were conspiring to do something bad? And I think George Carlin put it the best. He said, it isn't required that you come up with a conspiracy where interests converge. And I think the interest is, we funded a lot of dangerous research. Accidents have happened. This was an accident. In all likelihood, this was an accident. Even the Chinese probably didn't want this to happen in Wuhan. It was an accident. But the interest is that if you funded that research for 10 years, wouldn't I logically want to ask you why? You know, why you did this funding? And so there are dozens of people throughout government who did cover this up, maybe hundreds. They don't even know each other necessarily, but they had a hand in funding this research through the years. They've been in favor of it. It's been a big debate. For 20-some-odd years, there's been a huge debate, maybe longer. People think this is the first virus that got out. One of the most, it's not as much reported, but one of the most famous viruses that got out was the Russian flu of 1977. And we're not sure it came from Russia or where it came from. But the interesting thing is nobody over 24 got the flu. Zero. Not one person. Why? Because the Russian flu of 1977 had the exact same RNA structure as a flu in 1953 that had been kept in a lab somewhere. How do you get an identical virus 30 years later? Viruses mutate every couple of months like COVID has. There is no way to have an identical virus unless you got it from a lab. So proof positive that the 1977 flu actually came out of a lab. An accident, once again, an accident. There's a woman who's written about this. I think her last name is Young. She says that over a period of years, like 1,500 major accidents that she's cataloged. So it's not only about malfeasance, it's about safety of these labs. In fact, some people were finally convinced that this came from Wuhan because it was a BSL-2 instead of a BSL-4 for much of the time, that it didn't have enough safety precautions. But even the safest one, the 4, still has accidents. So maybe some of these experiments, we ought to reconsider whether we do them.
4: Thank you, Mr. Chairman. And it just goes to show why it's helpful to have a doctor as our chairman. You could also be a witness.
3: Thank you. We're going to conclude pretty quickly. I'm going to give Senator Johnson another chance if you have another question.
5: I've got a quick question that I want to go someplace else. In September 2023, we apparently had a CIA whistleblower come forward, and there are news articles written about this, that 6 of the 7 analysts to describe this were bribed to change their analysis. Is that true?
1: No. So there's some clarifications on that. What is true, and I thank you for bringing up this question, Senator Johnson, because this is one of the things I wanted to make sure the record was corrected. So, and if I have just a few minutes here to sort of talk through this, there was new information that came out in 2022, and it forced the community to try and conduct a relook. There were 10 CIA scientists, I'm talking from the CIA side now, not on the NICS side, 10 CIA scientists that were said, why don't you go ahead and do a COVID relook? On that team, there were 7 SMEs, subject matter experts, technical experts with, lab experience, medical experience. And so they began their relook. And by the time they wrote their paper, they wrote a paper and they said, we're assessing this as a lab leak. 8 of the 10, according to multiple whistleblowers, 8 of the 10 were definitely leaning in on lab leak. They sent that paper, that draft paper, up to the Weapons and Counterproliferation Center front office and said, take a look. And magically, a new report shows up that allegedly contradicted this, the information that had come in earlier that year. The multiple people we spoke to said, yeah, it didn't really contradict it. But they were told, go back to the drawing board and do a reassessment. So the interagency got involved. They were having discussions. So they go back to the drawing board. And by the time 2023 rolls around, they've got their answer. They say, you know, six of the seven technical people on that team. So there's 10 people on the team. Six of the seven technical experts say, yep, we still think it's a lab leak. We still think it's a lab leak. And they were sticking to their guns. Management changed the analytic line. They changed the conclusion to a non-consensus call. Actually, worse than that, they said that the exact words were, I don't want to get this wrong. Excuse me. We may never precisely know the origin of SARS-CoV-2. Precisely. Precisely is not a term analysts use. They use like low confidence, medium confidence, yes, no. Precisely is a word you use when you want to deliberately end discussion. Because do you know how many resources we'd need to precisely know the origin of SARS-CoV-2?
5: So again, I want the chairman to indulge me a little bit more here. There's no bribes paid. This is just a management decision. They overrode what the, okay.
1: But the financial piece definitely needs to be looked into because they did receive an EPA. They got it. It's $1,500.
5: Okay. So it may be true then.
1: No. Let me be very clear. There were no bribes. They received an exceptional performance award. They were upset with it and it was not a bribe. But what I will say.
5: Okay.
1: The people who
5: they were
1: not,
5: rewarded for.
1: Their work. They didn't know they were going to get it.
5: Okay,
1: they were not.
5: I got you. Okay, I got you. And I understand the distinction. One point and one question. Just received this from Liz Lyon, the CIA Director of Public Affairs. The committee acted in bad faith by subpoenaing an agency officer for testimony today without notifying CIA. Despite having already obtained closed-door testimony from the individual previously, the witness testifying today is not appearing as a whistleblower in pursuit of the truth, but instead in response to the subpoena issued by Chairman Paul. This proceeding amounts to nothing more than a dishonest political theater masquerading as a congressional hearing as the CIA has already assessed COVID-19 most likely originated from the lab leak and efforts to undermine that conclusion are disingenuous. I'm calling on CIA Director Radcliffe and this person to apologize to Chairman Paul and this committee. This is not political theater. I have years and years and years of built-up frustration of agencies like the CIA, Department of Justice, the FBI, HHS, snubbing our oversight, giving us the big middle finger. And that really leads me into my question. You talked about how proud you were. Okay? I can imagine that. My belief is there, I'd say most people serving in government, all these agencies, are doing good work. They're patriots. Why aren't there more people like you? I mean, you saw Senator Hawley's, the five-page snub, the five-page middle finger saying, any and all, this is it. And people inside the agencies know that's not the truth. They know that is a big, fat lie. What happens inside the agency that people, good Americans, patriotic Americans, people who believe in democracy, witness that and realize the agency they're working for is lying bold face to legitimate congressional oversight, legitimate congressional investigations to the American people. What is causing this?
1: Two answers. One, we need more leaders like Director Gabbard, who pulls together a task force of people to actually pursue this, despite the difficulty in wrangling agencies to do the right thing. I think the second thing I'll say is it's a minority of officers. I mean, most of the people joining the CIA are barrel-chested freedom fighters. Like, they're out there wanting to do the right thing. As you matriculate upwards into the bureaucracy, I just think that it gets easier and easier to find people who are more willing to get along. And, you know, if we want to link this back to COVID, you had a bunch of refuseniks out there that said no. And they were trying to push these people out. And what you really need in these organizations, are, you know, you can't have the whole organization saying no to everything because nothing gets done. But you got to retain the people who are sometimes a little more difficult to deal with, more willing to say no over and over. And I think we've created a milquetoast bureaucracy. When I first joined the agency, the chiefs of offices had a lot of power, you know. And then modernization happened, and they watered everything down, and you didn't – the accountability piece has to be there. Otherwise, this is just going to keep happening.
5: Well, again, I appreciate you coming forward. Again, I'm calling on Director Radcliffe and that communications person. This committee, this chairman needs an apology.
2: Republican Wisconsin Senator Ron Johnson.
5: Not political theater. This is serious oversight work. This is what the American people need to see. And I just wish our Democrat colleagues had any level of curiosity what's happening inside the deep state. Thank you, Mr. Chairman.
3: Thank you, and I completely concur. And I would also like to respond to the CIA spokesman. They say that we have already obtained closed-door testimony. Well, closed-door testimony doesn't provide oversight. Public testimony provides oversight. We have asked them for public testimony and for oversight. We would love to have the scientists who, the six or seven scientists that were commissioned to look at this, we'd love to see their report. Why would we not be allowed to see their report? I can't even read that in private. But that should be public, the science. If there are sources and methods, mark them out, redact them. But we should be able to see that. But for them to have the gall to say, oh, we allowed the witness to testify in private and that should be enough. No, you were told by Congress unanimously to declassify this material and you send us 5 pages. Imagine how many, you mentioned maybe 2,000 pages. DOE has a report. That's got to be 40 or 50 pages, but the base documents for DOE's report are probably run into the hundreds of pages just for that one report. And they did a great analysis of this, but still most of that is not available to the public. Why does it need to be available? Because this is going to happen again, and we need to be prepared, and we need to talk about it. One of the other things we didn't get to in this hearing, but we need to talk to, how do you prepare for the next pandemic? Well, one of the things that actually worked was monoclonal antibodies. We need to be talking about how we can quickly produce them again, how we can quickly get started on things like that. What worked and what didn't work? Masks didn't work. 6 feet of distancing, there was no science. They say follow the science, and yet it looks like everything that happened at the CIA was the politicians overruling the scientists. The scientists were concluding this came from the lab, from a lab leak, in all probability. The politicians were overturning them once at 2 a.m. So that is one of the takeaways from this is that, yes, follow the science and the scientists, and that the scientists need to not have a conflict of interest, which leads me to the final point I'll make before we conclude. I applaud the Trump administration for an executive order saying no more gain of function. It is head and shoulders above anything. The Biden administration really didn't do much of anything on this. The Trump administration is trying to live by that. The reason it won't work forever is that people who have a Weasley way with words, let's say Anthony Fauci, will come back into play, and half of his lieutenants probably still work over there. One of them will get in power again, and all they will simply say is, oh, creating that new virus that grows 10 times faster and grows better in human cells, oh, that's not gain of function. Because that's what Anthony Fauci was doing. He was still doing the gain of function research. He was just saying, oh, the way I look at the definition, that's not really. So we do need a commission. And what I proposed is the Risky Research Review Act. It'll be a presidential commission. It'll have scientists on it. They will be experts, but they will not be currently in the employ of government competing for grants. I think that is a conflict of interest. They have to be people outside of it. There also will be some people who are national security experts as well. And we have to look at the list of things. One scientist, Dr. Esfeld, ordered off the internet under Biden's policy. He ordered snippets of DNA from here and here, chopped them up, put them together, and he made the Spanish flu. And he told the FBI he was doing it because he wanted to prove a point. He didn't create the infectious portion of the Spanish flu. But he said, look, I can do it by just ordering DNA. So there are a lot of things that have to be addressed. And unfortunately, it's somehow a partisan issue and we're not getting anywhere. But I want to applaud you for your courage in coming forward. You did come forward at the response of a subpoena. That is a lawful subpoena, and I see no reason that anyone should try to punish you. If anybody does try to punish you, I can promise you that we will defend you. Thank you very much.
1: Thank you, Senator.
3: Meeting's adjourned. Thank you. I would like to thank our witness for joining us here today to share his testimony and expertise with the committee. The record for this hearing will remain open until 5 p.m. on Wednesday, May 13th, 2026, for the submission of statements and questions. For the record, the hearing is now adjourned. Thank you.
2: Senate Homeland Security Committee Chair Rand Paul of Kentucky, concluding a hearing with CIA whistleblower James Erdman III on the origins of the COVID-19 pandemic. Erdman alleges that there was a COVID-19 cover-up. No committee Democrats were in attendance at this hearing.
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7: AP News, I'm Marcela Sanchez. President Trump is in Beijing for a series of talks with Chinese leader Xi Jinping. The two held a two-hour closed-door meeting earlier today. An official who spoke on condition of anonymity says the Chinese president expressed interest in China purchasing more U.S. oil to reduce future Chinese dependence on Gulf oil. But Xi also warned Trump that differences over Taiwan could bring the U.S. and China to clashes or conflict. The Senate has confirmed Kevin Warsh as chairman of the Federal Reserve. The AP's Lisa Dwyer has more.
8: The ayes are 54, the nays are 45. The nomination is confirmed.
9: The vote to confirm Warsh brings new leadership to the world's most powerful central bank. Warsh's nomination faced uncertainty after Republican Senator Tom Tillis of North Carolina threatened to block it while the Justice Department investigated Fed Chair Jerome Powell. The Powell probe was dropped in April, allowing the Warsh confirmation to move forward. He'll take over as the Fed confronts stubborn inflation, deep division over interest rates, and renewed scrutiny from President Donald Trump over its independence. I'm Lisa Dwyer.
7: In Nebraska, Denise Powell has won the Democratic primary in the state's 2nd Congressional District in a contest focused on the state's blue dot status in presidential elections. The Omaha area district is one of Democrats' biggest targets this midterm season. Powell and Senator John Kavanaugh were in a tight race that could not be called Tuesday. A woman who wrote a children's book on grief after her husband's death was sentenced to life in prison for his murder. Corey Richens was convicted of poisoning her husband with fentanyl in 2022. This is AP News.
10: Coming up on C-SPAN's Washington Journal, senior fellow and director of the Hudson Institute's China Center, Miles Yu, previews President Trump and Chinese leader Xi Jinping's summit in Beijing. Then the latest on the Iran war, the summit in China, and congressional news of the week with Virginia Democratic Congressman Suhas Subramaniam and North Carolina Republican Congressman Tim Moore. Washington Journal starts now.
11: Good morning. It's Thursday, May 14th. President Trump arrived in Beijing yesterday for a two-day state visit with President Xi Jinping, his first trip to China since 2017. The president arrived with a delegation of top corporate executives, including the CEOs of Apple, Tesla, and NVIDIA. The two leaders are meeting with Iran, trade, and Taiwan at the top of the agenda. Welcome to today's Washington Journal. Joining us to discuss U.S.-China relations is Miles Yu. He will also take your calls. He's the senior fellow and China Center director at the Hudson Institute. Miles, welcome to the program.
12: Thank you for having me, Mimi.
11: Set the expectations for this trip, both on the American side and the Chinese side.
12: Well, I think American side and Chinese side, they have different expectations, even though they both try to sort of elevate this summit to nearly cosmic significance. So for President Trump, his intention is very clear. He wants to open up China market. He wants to have access to China. He also wants China to respond to the fentanyl crisis. And also, he wants China's cooperation in the Hormuz Strait. In addition, of course, China wants to have something in return. I think, you know, top of the agenda is the so-called Taiwan issue. But, you know, it's not going to go anywhere as far as I can have seen so far. Of course, it's only halfway through. And then China also wants the United States to pretty much like reverse the entire approach of Trump administration's policy toward China. So there's different kind of, you know, approaches over there. And you can see from the just the welcoming remarks that both leaders have shown dramatically different style. And they're basically, you know, talking past each other in a way.
13: So we'll talk about each of those, but let's talk about Iran first. You know, this trip was originally planned and then postponed 5 to 6 weeks. Presumably, President Trump thought that the conflict with Iran would have been wrapped up by now. Given that it has not and the Strait of Hormuz is still closed, how does that change the calculus for President Trump at this meeting?
12: Very little. If anything, it actually added more bargaining power for President Trump, because the Iran situation, first of all, was displayed to China with a shock. I think, you know, in a sort of a, almost like a mini spotlight, a spotlight moment for China. That's because the Americans' military decisiveness is dominance in every aspect of that. That really basically, you know, make China realize that many of its top weapons provided to Iran really wouldn't work. So that really cast doubt into China's own homeland defense and their weapon system. So this is one of the reasons why ever since that the Iran operation, and I think, you know, the Chinese, Xi Jinping conducted a couple rounds of purges already, not only military generals, but also those guys in charge of defense research and development, the scientists. So President Trump goes to China now with that kind of American military dominance, and he's a very, very, he has more swagger in a way. You can, it shows very clearly, which is also one of the reasons why he brings the Secretary of War, Pete Hegseth, with him. I think is a deliberate.
13: Explain China's relationship with Iran and what their strategic interest is in that country.
12: China has been carrying out a grand policy of proxy war, realizing for decades that U.S. and China have a very sort of big disparity in terms of capabilities, particularly in hard power. So China, for decades, since God 1950s, has been sort of supporting all those leading anti-American regimes, you know, from North Korea to, you know, North Vietnam, and nowadays it's basically, you know, Iran. Iran is the most hawkish, most vigilant anti-American regime on the face of Earth. So therefore, China basically has been sort of supporting Iranian regime, you know, almost to no end. I mean, 2021, in March 2021, right after President Biden came to power, China signed a comprehensive strategic deal, its partnership with Iran, pledging $400 billion for the Iranian regime. With that amount of money, and I think, you know, Iranians was able to bankroll Hamas and Hezbollah. And so, you know, in a very real sense, that, you know, the October 7th atrocity Hamas committed against the Israelis is like a downstream consequences of the Chinese support. So China also played a very important role in beefing up Iran's infrastructure, you know, sort of, you know, under the overall umbrella of the Belt and Road Initiative. China invested very heavily. Also, Iranian regime has been sanctioned by international community very heavily. So the only meaningful lifeline for the regime for this many years is China's continuous purchase of Iranian oil. Over 90% of the oil Iran exported goes to China. So that's
13: and,
12: why
13: and they have been buying, and Miles, they've been buying that oil going around American sanctions on Iranian oil
12: with their
13: shadow fleets. So then,
12: that's exactly right. Yeah.
13: So then,
12: they have all kinds of ways to do it. Yeah.
13: It's in the best interest of both the United States and China to reopen that strait. So why hasn't China used their considerable influence with Iran and say, guys, open the straits?
12: Well, one of the problems the Chinese regime has always had is it's sort of a dilemma of the ideological commitment, which is basically pretty much like anti-America, and they're not happy with the reality that America is the predominant power in the world. So China has been very passive-aggressive on that. That, in spite of China's own self-interest, close to half of China's oil import every day comes out of the Gulf countries. So, and the closure of the strait obviously was not beneficial to China, but because of China's ideological commitment to its like Iran. Iran support Iran, and they cannot really make the final decision to support the United States. Think about this. if China, you know, one of the biggest things for Xi Jinping to admit is that he's going to basically answer the call by the President of the United States to jointly patrol the Iran, the Strait of Hormuz and make sure that the strait is open to all. And China just simply cannot do that. They have done this repeatedly on many occasions and not just this one.
13: I mentioned that the last time a U.S. president was in China was 2017, which was President Trump himself during his first term. How would you say President Trump's priorities have changed towards China since then?
12: So that's a very good question. In 2017, soon after President Trump came to office, he made a state visit to China, hoping that his pet project, which is the trade deal with China, will be finalized. And that was not the case because he would have to spend the next 2.5 years of his first term to negotiate a trade deal. The moment the trade deal was signed, and then COVID hit from China. So that's basically taught him a big lesson. I think 2017 visit to China was also a wake-up call to President Trump because initially he thought the U.S.-China relationship is predominantly just about trade. But Xi Jinping in 2017 was very robust and with a lot of swagger. And he was telling President Trump, you know, in no uncertain terms that the Dongsheng Xijiang, which means that, you know, the East is rising, the West is in decline. So he was talking about those kind of things, and Xi Jinping acted as if he was a real leader of the world. And that was actually very, very unsettling to President Trump, who just won a big victory in a few months before. And it also was very unsettling, particularly to his national security team, who was with him over there, which is one of the reasons why, several months later, the Trump first administration rolled out a very historic document called the National Security Strategy in December 2017. This is right after, soon after the first visit. And in that document, basically, defined and classified China as America's number one adversary, biggest national security threat is China. So that's a very historic. This time, however, President Trump goes to China is in a slightly different situation. I think he's in a much stronger position. As I said earlier, the military dominance of the United States was a very, very big deal for him. And secondly, China has run into some big problems because the nature of China's economy is predominantly export-oriented. So with the global situation about the trade war and the Chinese export economy is in big trouble. So that's one reason the American economy is doing very well in comparison to the Chinese economy. So that's why President Trump is much more confident this time. Thirdly, China, you mentioned about the Iran situation and the Venezuela situation. China suddenly realized it's desperately and hopelessly dependent on import of energy from outside. And the United States is near energy independence. That's one of the reasons why the United States can do a lot of things globally and China cannot.
13: If you'd like to join our conversation with Miles Yu about the U.S.-China relationship, you can start calling in now. He is with us for about 35 minutes. So the lines are Democrats 202-748-8000, Republicans 202-748-8001, and Independents, call us on 202-748-8002. The Washington Post this morning, Miles, has this headline. It says, Xi warns Trump that mishandling Taiwan could spark, quote, conflicts. What does Xi mean by conflicts? Does he mean war?
12: Yeah, I mean, that's war. I mean, but this is almost like, you know, almost like a very hackneyed tactic by China. Taiwan should not be an issue. I mean, Taiwan is a de facto independent and sovereign country. I mean, United States deals with Taiwan as if it is a country. There is a domestic law called Taiwan Relations Act that treats Taiwan as a sovereign country, signs diplomatic recognition officially. And, you know, U.S. negotiates trade with Taiwan as a completely separate independent entity. So the reason why China always brings up Taiwan, because Taiwan is the biggest red herring in Chinese strategy. Whenever China does not want to talk about the real issues, fentanyl, trade, you know, regional security, China always filibuster the summit, any bilateral relationship with Taiwan issue. That's the only thing they want to talk about. So they were allowed to talk about Taiwan, so they don't have to talk about something else, real. And
13: so,
12: that's basically
13: is
12: here.
13: Miles, is it a red herring, or is it something that's very important to them? Because they have said, I mean, isn't it part of their strategic plan to take Taiwan?
12: Yes. Number one, it's very risky for them to do so. Number two, they know Americans' commitment to Taiwan's self-defense But do they know that?
13: Are they sure of that?
12: Because the United States has been ambiguous about that.
13: So go ahead.
12: The ambiguity is not a defense commitment of military. The ambiguity is diplomatic. The so-called strategic ambiguity is just that. It's basically nonsense because Americans has repeatedly shown to the Chinese that our bottom line to deal with Taiwan issue is we oppose resolutely any use of force to solve Taiwan issue. Secondly, any settlement over Taiwan issue should be agreed to by both sides of people in Taiwan and in China. Of course, Taiwanese people would not agree to that. So this has never been ambiguous. This phrase, ambiguity, strategic ambiguity, meaning military ambiguity, was created in the 1990s by those engagement fanatics. It doesn't really matter. What is ambiguous, though, is not strategic, it's not military, it is diplomatic, because the United States government does not say yes or no about Taiwan's independent state. We don't recognize Taiwan as an independent country, but we treat Taiwan as if it is an independent country. So there is a lot of ambiguity and uncertainty. Ultimately, it will take a leader of enormous political courage to recognize the reality. So for the Chinese, actually, they know this too. The issue about Taiwan is not whether Taiwan is or is not an independent country. It's obvious it is. The issue is whether Taiwan is going to declare independence. So that's basically the fine issue that China is never going to clarify because
13: Okay, well, we'll talk a little bit more about that, but let's get some callers in. This is Ed in Ocean City, New Jersey, Independent. Good morning, Ed.
14: Yes, Ed O'Donnell, at every one of these summits worldwide all the time, they fail to discuss the main issues, which are a guaranteed place to live for everybody, a guaranteed job, no wars, and no guns. But we can ask our guest, China is way ahead of the United States on guns. Very few people in China have guns, which is one plus.
13: Okay. I wanted to go back to something you said, Miles, which was that there's a big disparity in military strength between the United States and China. I want you to elaborate on that because I know that China has more ships and that's why we're asking for $1.5 trillion in the military budget for next year to keep up with what we're calling China, which is a peer competitor. So explain that.
12: Yeah, okay, so, you know, military capabilities were demonstrated through military operations. And that's why, you know, United States in recent operations have demonstrated resoundingly that we are basically unmatched. And we engage with Chinese weapon systems too. Now, having said that, doesn't necessarily mean that China does not have has not made a stunning advancement in weapons. So they have. They have built more ships and they built more missiles and own more nukes. That's all there. But those are conventional weapons. And I think, you know, we don't know how reliable and what kind of quality they have. And all we know is that Xi Jinping keeps purging those guys in charge of those weapons development and operations. So that is indirect. Now, I have to say something that's very important. What really, really is scary, what really is menacing from China, about China, is not its conventional weapons and ships. I mean, yes, they have more ships, but our Navy is tonnage, more than twice as big as theirs. And our ships have a much better sustainment capability. We can run forever. You know, our supply replacement system is very good. What really is menacing is the new platforms of weapons. China spent a lot more than United States, artificial intelligence, on cyber, space, on big data, EMP, you know, polar. All those areas that we have not established our dominance yet. China spend a lot more money and spend more efforts on those things, and that those new platforms will be a very big factor in deciding the outcome of future warfare. So we better catch up. So that's why I'm not trying to discount China's military threat. What I'm saying here is that we just have to really match the strength and exploit their weaknesses. So that's something that our military leaders are pretty aware of right now.
13: All right, on the line for Democrats in Chicago, Louis, you're on with Miles Yu.
15: Hey, good morning. What I'm thinking about is that our solutions to China, America, and Iran totally will be economic. I think the racial problems, the social problems are not addressed at all. Isn't it time that we try to fix the problem from the bottom up? That's my comment.
12: I agree with the caller. I mean, I think, you know, economic advancement is every president's top priority. That's one reason why he goes to China, asking China to open up China market. By the way, this is not just President Trump. You know, opening China's market has been a long-standing American dream. This is the time since the President William McKinley of 1900. You know, in 1900, there's Boxer Rebellion in China, and we put up the big policy, foreign policy, which is the foundation of American foreign policy up to this day. That is the open-door policy. China is a closed society. So in a way that President Trump is carrying on what President McKinley has laid out. I mean, this is 120-some years, a dream now. And so, good luck with him. Good luck with that. So what I think, you know, another way to do it is China also needs the outside world economically much more than we need China in a way, despite all those trade barriers and the imbalanced trade volumes. But I don't think the Chinese leaders, I think they know this, but they're very reluctant to cooperate with the United States on this. That's one reason why President Trump goes to China with specific agendas. If you look at the remarks, opening remarks, by President Trump and the Secretary General Xi Jinping, Xi Jinping started by offering this really grandiose strategic views that kind of sounds like hot air. You know, 100-year trend, the U.S.-China can win-win, and we cannot be enemy, we should be friends, that kind of stuff. Very empty. President Trump didn't take that bait. What he said is, the children at a welcoming ceremony, they were happy and beautiful. Your soldiers are good and beautiful, but the children are much more beautiful than your soldiers. He said just a typical Trump style. So I think he goes there with specific agenda to talk about market access, talk about China's road to stop fentanyl inflow to the United States and to Latin America, and also to basically ask China to take specific steps to change the unfair trading practice over there, and around many other things too. And I think, you know, their approach is not confrontational. Their approach was kind of, you know, paying Xi Jinping a lot of tribute and calling him the great friend, great leader, even though he's not really that popular inside China.
13: All right, let's talk to David in Delaware, Republican. Hi, David.
16: Hey, good morning. I'm really concerned about one factor. The mayor of Arcadia, which is a large suburb, mid-sized city outside of Los Angeles in Los Angeles County, was arrested 2 days ago for being a foreign spy for China. The number two advisor to the governor of New York has been arrested for same thing, for being an unregistered foreign agent, for keeping Taiwan from being able to meet, Taiwanese representatives from being able to meet with the governor of New York. Are there, how many more of these people are there? What's the end game? They seem to be doing it to satisfy, you know, someone back home, or are they being threatened? Do they have family back in China that's at risk if they don't participate in this and help them out?
12: You're absolutely right. I mean, the Chinese government has a long arm of control, surveillance. You know, just a couple of weeks ago, I was in University of California, Irvine, to give a talk. And then many Chinese students came over here, but they're all afraid of being identified. So they wear a mask over there, and they don't want to be, like, you know, identified in the open. So it's kind of sad. This is several thousand miles away from China, and on the free soil, they're still afraid. One of the reasons that is Chinese government view of who constitutes Chinese. And, you know, a few weeks from now, starting on July 1st, 2026, China is going to roll out a new law. That's called the National Ethnicity Unification Law. And that means that, you know, anybody who say you're not Chinese, and that could be unlawful. So anybody who actually were born and raised in China, and that's kind of a very troubling. So this is even a step further than what Vladimir Putin fancy himself as the sort of the protector of the Slavic nation and the protector of the faith in Eastern Europe. So the Chinese basically play this ethnicity game. You know, if that logic would prevail, you know, 96% of people in Taiwan have Chinese ancestry, and 75% of people in Singapore are ethnic Chinese. Are they Chinese citizens? Are they not Chinese? Are they not Taiwanese? Are they not Singaporeans? So this is a very dangerous way for China to conduct this. Back to the mayor of Arcadia, this is like a byproduct, that kind of, you know,

0: you doing?
1: Good.
0: So I was thinking about this China-America relationship. I think it's a great thing. The two most powerful countries in the world coming together with trade, equal trade, and coming together as people, China and America. We have a long history together, and it's a close one. And Trump is capitalizing on that history between China and America, and I applaud it. Thank you very much.
2: Yeah, well, I agree with the caller. But the key is equal trade. I don't, the precise problem is that there is no equal trade between U.S. and China right now. So China basically, you know, their trade policy is pretty predatory. For example, the government provides enormous subsidy to key sectors of industry, particularly the green products and also electric vehicle, and make these cars very, very inexpensive so that it could kill and has killed competitors globally. You can spend like $10,000 to buy a very good BYD, China's top brand of electric vehicle. That's basically function just like, you know, any of the Tesla car. That's basically state subsidy. That's the anti-market. So that's not equal. Another thing is, China basically, you know, control some of the key, supply chains, and China has weaponized that to basically to get, unfair treatment from other countries. So this is one reason why I think one of the reasons why President Trump wants to go to China, to force China to sort of, to abide by international law, and the fair trade. You mentioned about the Chinese people and the American people, absolutely right. But do not equate the Chinese nation and China with the Chinese Communist government. They're very different things. You know, one of the big victims of the Chinese Communist Party's trading practice, economic policies are the Chinese private entrepreneurs and the Chinese ordinary people. So much so, virtually the entire nation has lost faith in the Chinese Communist government's economic policies, particularly Xi Jinping himself. So that's a very important key point we should make.
1: Well, Miles, talking about electric vehicles, one of the tech CEOs that accompanied President Trump on this trip is Elon Musk, the CEO of Tesla. So what is he specifically looking for in this trip, and what is he hoping will come out of that bilateral meeting?
2: You know, it's very interesting because President Trump brought with him about 16 or 17 top CEOs to go to China. And by nature, the Silicon Valley, you know, Wall Street, hedge fund, those people by nature are globalists. They're global capitalists. Their scope is global. They don't like, you know, trade barriers. They want to sell chips to China. They want to sell cars to China and manufacture cars in China because the labor is very cheap. There's no labor laws. There's no labor union rights. So, and President Trump is the quintessential anti-globalist. So it's very ironic. I think, President Trump is using this American top CEOs to make China accept Americans' demand for equal and fair access. Right now, Elon Musk has this Tesla manufactured plant in Shanghai. It's a gigafactory in Shanghai, which produces a lot of very good cars. But Tesla is not being treated very fairly. The Chinese government put a lot of squeeze on this car. And Elon Musk knows this. But on the other hand, he cannot really afford losing that market. So what he has been doing right now, in my view, is that he's trying to gain sort of supply chain independence. That's why Elon Musk spent a lot of time traveling all over the world, to Brazil, to Mozambique, to Australia, to secure the supply chain for, say, for lithium, the ore. He has also developed his big sort of battery plants in Nevada, California, other places. So he's trying to gain independence from Chinese control. On the other hand, you know, like many things, there, it's really about market share. No company can afford losing market share as big as China to its competitors. This is why it's so attractive. China has set up so many restrictions on American foreign companies. And this is virtually, you know, a lot of companies have a plan B right now trying to get out of China.
1: All right. Let's talk to Henry in New Mexico, Independent Line. Good morning, Henry.
3: Good morning. Thank you for having me. Mr. Yu or Professor Yu, I'm not sure.

0: how to address you.
1: Either is fine.
0: Oh, thank you. I wasn't aware you were a professor, so now I will. Professor Yu, I bring this up only to inform Americans that I listened to your portrayal of China, and I would hope that after I end the call, you would talk about the J-20 fighter jet. It's demonstrated air superiority, longer range, able to hold more ordnance. And I say that only so Americans understand air superiority is very important. And if we got into a conventional war with China, it would be very catastrophic. And I strongly urge, concerning the history in Taiwan, you know, after Chiang Kai-shek went to Taiwan after he was defeated, the West pumped a lot of, and they had a dictatorship, and, I'm not sure the year, I'm not an expert, and I'm not trying to portray myself as one, but they pumped a lot of weapons in there, and they had a dictatorship until like 1984, and, you know, they basically indoctrinated an entire generation or two. And it's a very precarious game that the West has played. Now, where I will criticize China and is the censorship. My mother, you know, has tried to fight the authoritarianism on the rise in this country by writing a little parody. And Donald the Pig thought he was a king. And what happened is she put it on a website, DonaldThePig.com. And she has seen nothing but censorship, whether from tech bros and anyone that's used DeepSeek, which is a Chinese AI chat. It's very great. I use it all the time. But the censorship is too extreme.
2: So Henry, let's take that up. Go ahead, Miles.
1: Well, I think, you know, first of all, J-20 is China's answer to Americans' F-22. Even F-35s, but the design is very similar to Americans. On the other hand, there has been no proof of its real capability. We should take it very seriously. Yes, but I think, you know, I'm not so sanguine about China's claim in weapons like that. Secondly, about the dictatorship, supporting dictatorship. You know, during the Cold War, Americans forged alliances with a lot of dictators to fight communism. Over the years, with Americans' engagement with these dictatorships, they all transform, they all change, they become democracies. You look at the Philippines dictatorship, Taiwan, you're right, it was under dictatorship for a long time. South Korea, the same thing. So Americans' influence is so profound, it basically created a wave of almost unstoppable democratization in Asia. The only country that stubbornly stick to communism, to dictatorship, is China right now. So you can say that. And now about censorship here, you know, Henry, if you make a public call like this, complaining your mother being censored by tech companies in China, you'll be censored immediately. You'll be gone. So I'll just leave it over there. So you cannot really equate what's going on in the United States with China. Maybe in some degree there's a similarity, but they're totally different in nature. The Chinese government's control of information in China, censorship, is total and totalitarian and high tech. So it's amazing. You know, it's a totally different animal.
2: And Miles, how likely is President Trump to bring up human rights violations in China?
1: Well, he agreed. He promised to bring up the specific cases with the Chinese leaders, particularly the case of Jimmy Lai, and also the Pastor Jin and several other people. There's a long list that President Trump carried with him. Now, the Chinese government has set four red lines for the United States. They warned the United States. As a matter of fact, Chinese ambassador just reposted yesterday about the four red lines China strenuously warned America not to touch. Number one, Taiwan, which is ritualistic, as I say, it's not really, it's been saying for over almost eight decades now. Secondly, democracy and human rights. I'm not actually paraphrasing. This is the actual words. They do not want the United States to mention anything to China about democracy and human rights. Number three is the Chinese Communist Party's political system. We do not interfere. So they always fancy that the United States is conducting some kind of peaceful evolution, color revolution inside China. So this is what they're worried about. Number four is China's economic development right, which means Chinese economic policy, its trade policy, it's a massive sort of economic and a military espionage, all the things that will gain China unfair advantage and forced technology transfer, all the things, the package that we cannot touch that. So this is fundamentally unfair. That's one of the reasons why President Trump has to go to China. And I think, you know, it's a tough, it's going to be a tough nut to crack, you know, so.
2: All right. Let's talk to Jimmy in Brooklyn, New York, Independent. Good morning, Jimmy.
3: Good morning, everybody. Yes, I like what you just said, Mr. Yu, about China. A little while ago, you said that the Chinese people, the American people, we could get along. I grew up on the Lower East Side of Manhattan, a lot of Chinese friends, immigrants, great friends, great people. The problem with China is they're communist. People have to understand that. They're communist. They're at war with all the other countries that aren't communist. Communist parties are in every single country. America has a very powerful communist party all around the world, and they all work jointly. So the threat is because China's communist. And, you know, they killed maybe 60 million of their own people. They've been killing us with heroin, fentanyl, then the virus. And the Chinese communists have enormous influence in America, in New York. I've been undercover for a while. I've been exposing some of the communist operations here. So they're a threat. I know we have to deal with China because they're there, but we have to keep remembering. And you had two callers that sounded like they swallowed so much of the Chinese communist propaganda. This is a very scary situation. Communists work like communists. Now, some people think China is no longer communist because they're using capitalism. Basic Marxism. You have to go through capitalist development until you get to socialism and then communism. Mao's great leap forward. He leaped over the stage of capitalism. People don't understand the basics of world history and what's going on now. And I've been studying it for most of my life. I've helped uncover and expose some of the major Chinese communist operations here, a couple of heroin operations in New York. So we're in trouble if we can't look at people as the enemy. People could smile at you and be very friendly. It's hard to understand that somebody so nice looking or smiling could be the enemy, but that's the nature of communism. It's all deception, subversion. And they will fight and kill when they get strong enough. Right now, they're still building. They're still getting strong. They have some economic problems. And I don't think we should betray Taiwan.
2: Okay.
3: We don't try.
2: All right, let's go ahead and get a response. Go ahead, Miles.
1: Well, I think, you know, the color is, you know, I was born and raised in China. I immigrated here over 40-some years ago. And to my astonishment, you know, when I first got here, the word anti-communist was almost like a dirty word because it's usually equated with some kind of right-wing fanatic. So I think, you know, people always say, oh, there's a McCarthyism. McCarthyism, I think it gave anti-communism, a noble cause, a very bad name in this country. People genuinely do not understand what it was like to live under communism. Now, that threat has not dissipated. Now, you watched the welcoming ceremony in Tiananmen Square a few hours ago. If you were born 60 years ago in China, you watch that today, nothing has changed. Every single piece of music the Army Band play was from Mao era, from communist, this communist revolutionary sounds. And the soldiers still, walk the same good steps. They still act like a robotic because the Communist Party requires, demand unanimity. So this is basically the more things change in China, the more things remain the same. So this is basically something, and China obviously does not really export the communist ideology and communist revolution right now because they know nobody won't believe that anymore. So what Chinese Communist Party is doing that they try to create global dominance through creating global dependency on China economically, trade-wise and technologically. So this is one of the things that that they're very ambitious. They have a global design.
2: And Miles, Xi Jinping has been in power since 2012. Is he in power for life, or what's happening with that?
1: First of all, China is a communist dictatorship. There's no such sort of clearly defined terms of service. So if he wants to go on, there's no mechanism that could change that. So this is there's no George Washington in China. Power is very deadly. Xi Jinping has purged so many people. You know, he's definitely going to be afraid of being treated very harshly if he loses the power. So that's why basically that really further put him in a very determined mindset to continue on. The Chinese Communist leadership is also unlike the Soviet leadership. In the Soviet system, you know, Khrushchev, remember, was deposed through some kind of Politburo vote. It was, we call it a coup. So there is still some kind of mechanism in that system. The Chinese Communist Party is so rigid. I mean, the purge is so brutal at the highest level. It's almost impossible for anybody at the Party Bureau Standing Committee level to stage any kind of coup, any kind of engineer, any kind of vote. So Xi Jinping, if he wants to stay on, he can stay on. The problem is that he has done so many bad things for China, Chinese economy, Chinese people, and he's extremely unpopular in China. Not only he lost the confidence of the ordinary people, even those middle class, those people have property, have lost confidence in him. That's one reason there is an exodus of capital flight and human migration out of China. So this is basically, it's almost like a race to see who gets to escape China first.
2: This is Ray in Aurora, Colorado, Independent Line. Go ahead, Ray.
4: Hi, good morning. I hope I'm coming in clear.
2: Yes.
4: I'm affiliated with the Libertarian Party. There was a couple of calls that kind of reference those of ethnic Chinese who are residing in the U.S. And I think about the kind of vetting that's taking place nowadays for people coming in from China. What I'm wondering is, what kind of effect do you see these kinds of vetting measures impacting ethnic Chinese who are native born in the U.S., whether they be born to temporary visitors, green card holders, or even naturalized citizens? Basically, the kind of treatment that native born U.S. citizens of Chinese descent would kind of face, given all the tensions that have been in place for decades.
2: All right, Ray. Go ahead, Miles.
1: I think, you know, this is the 250th anniversary of the birth of this great nation. I think it's a time for us to reevaluate what it actually means to be an American. People come to this country in droves. It's considered the greatest honor in their whole life and privilege to become a U.S. citizen. But what does it actually mean? Does it mean that you really understand your obligation to this country? If you are in a position of power of holding some kind of, you know, key technology, for example, does that mean that you have the responsibility, the obligation to give it back to the country of your origin? So there is this thing called the citizen's obligation to the new country that give you freedom, give you privilege and opportunity. So I think it's a really good time to that. We, unfortunately, in the Chinese diaspora, we do not have that kind of a rigid requirement for people, immigrants, to become a citizen, sort of a civic lessons. The citizenship test is so rudimentary. I mean, it's not really that great. And I think, you know, there should be more sort of a community level work to expose China's United Front work, to expose China's long arm transnational repression mechanism, so that you cannot allow the mayor to be the agent of the foreign government. You should not allow a foreign government set of secret police station in your community. That basically is everybody's responsibility to inform the FBI and law enforcement in your community. Get rid of this.
2: And Miles, I wanted to go back to the tech CEOs, because another one that's joining the president is Jensen Huang, who is the CEO of NVIDIA. And his priority would be to sell America's or his company's most powerful AI chips to China. China wants access to those chips. Do you think it's in the best interest of the United States for those chips to be sold to China? And do you think President Trump is likely to agree to that?
1: No, definitely not in the interest of the United States.

0: said, to sell advanced chips to China. If China wants to acquire American technology, has to be done fairly. And also, United States is definitely a nation of innovation. We innovate a lot of things. China basically copy it. You give it something, they will basically, copy it. There's no intellectual property sort of inspection and check on them. So that's one reason it's very risky. Jensen Huang, I understand, he's the businessman. He's a globalist. He thinks that, there's a big market, for his chips, which is understandable. But, the irony is that, China now has openly declared that they do not want to buy Jensen Huang's NVIDIA chips because they believe this is the Americans' conspiracy to hook in on American chips, so that it will kill China's own indigenous development of their chip industry. The problem is that Chinese chip making technology is pretty much like copy from the United States. So you cannot really surpass the Americans' ingenuity in some of the chip designs. So this is a dilemma. I hope that on issues like high-end chips, it should definitely be included in America's national security agenda. Do not give up our chips to our adversary, and China definitely is legally defined as a foreign adversary by American law, as a matter of fact.
1: Let's fit in one more call for you, Miles Rush in East McKeesport, Pennsylvania, Independent. Good morning.
2: Oh, I got you again, huh? Good morning, Mimi.
1: Good morning,
2: Miles. Couple callers ago, geez, he's talking about China and communism. It sounded more like talking about our country. But my daughter spent 7 years in China teaching, and she was teaching children, embassy kids. But then she became editor of two magazines over there, not just because of her, but she loved the place. Now, let me ask you this. If Americans saw their electric cars, the Chinese electric cars, I believe they're importing them into Canada, I'd buy one immediately. They recharge and they look like Maseratis.
1: This is the BYD EVs, right, Rush?
2: Pardon?
1: The BYD cars. Yeah, they're
2: yes.
1: They're like selling them for $10,000 a piece. So Miles, do they cost $10,000 to?
0: Oh no, cost more. The reason why it's so cheap is because government give a subsidy to these companies so that they could basically kill every global competitor. If you make a car, electric car, government give you a substantial subsidy, and then when you export a car overseas, you get another subsidy. So there are so many car companies in China. There are, at some point, a couple of years ago, there were 500 of them making electric cars. They all make cars, not for sale, but to get the subsidy. They make money out of government. So the result is that, there are millions of EV cars in China rusting in the graveyard, EV graveyards. So that's basically, it's a bad anti-marketing practice. So they can, BYD, by the way, you can buy a very nice car, but BYD has a lot of problems itself. It's built upon Mirage. It's a good car, but it has so much liabilities. It's going to be another Evergrande, that's a real estate. The entire operation apparatus mode of BYD is a Ponzi scheme.
1: And Rush, did you have anything else for Miles?
2: Am I on air?
1: Yep, you're still on.
2: Okay, Miles, what do you think when President Trump showed up, Xi wasn't even there? To me, that is a snub.
1: Okay, that was the vice president that greeted him at the tarmac.
0: He's a top official there. Xi always is, for this kind of a thing, Chinese government is a master of this kind of a symmetry, they play. This has been used always as the way to beef up their domestic image and credibility. also a way to demoralize American friends and allies every time there are summits between U.S. and Chinese leaders, and the Japanese and Koreans and Filipino friends, they get worried, you know. Taiwan definitely. And also, of course, they want to basically use this forum to discredit American leadership. I mean, listen to Xi Jinping. He literally was lecturing President Trump, you know, about the importance of global peace, you know, and no war, that kind of stuff. And President Trump didn't take the bait. And he said, as I said at the beginning of the show, he instead responded to Xi Jinping's hot air lecture by saying, oh, children are beautiful and happy, better, happier than your soldiers. So it's very spontaneous. And so he's very good at avoiding topics that he didn't want to respond to directly.
1: So, Miles, just to wrap up, what would be the big win for the United States out of the summit? What would you define as a win?
0: The win is that, the specific issues that President Trump has been so keen to settle, seal the deal with China, fentanyl trade, you know, all the open access, has been talked about between Chinese leaders and for over a year now. There's no agreement whatsoever. Initially, this summit for Trump is designed for Trump to go to Beijing to sign the paper to have a moment of international spotlight, to celebration. That didn't happen. Hours before President Trump's Air Force One landed in Beijing, his major negotiator, Secretary of Treasury, Scott Bessent, was still talking with his counterpart in Incheon Airport in South Korea to finally reach some agreement. That agreement apparently has not been reached. And by the way, that Incheon talk, the last-minute talk, which resulted in nothing, is the eighth round of talk between Secretary Bessent, Ambassador Greer, and their counterparts in China, which indicated to me there is no substantial issues that have been sealed. So has been settled. If President Trump, in the last minute, before he left for the United States, was able to sit down, sign a bunch of deals, Chinese government has been talking with the United States for over a year, and now be a big win for President Trump and for America.
1: So you're not expecting any, I mean, after eight rounds of talks and no agreement, you're not expecting any agreement to come out of this summit?
0: Well, I don't know. I mean, the fact there's eight rounds of talk with several issues, supply chain, you know, rare earth, you know, trade. I mean, so simple. But the keep talking that indicated to me they have not agreed to the basics. So maybe a miracle will happen.
1: All right.
0: Who knows?
1: Well, we'll watch for that. And that's Miles Yu, Senior Fellow and China Center Director at the Hudson Institute. They're at hudson.org. Miles, thanks so much for joining us.
0: You're welcome.
1: Later in the program, we'll have Virginia Democrat Representative Suhas Subramaniam. He joins us to discuss the president's trip to China and the latest on Iran and other topics. But first, we're going to go to open forum. You can start calling in now. The numbers, 202-748-8000 for Democrats, 202-748-8001 for Republicans, 202-748-8002 for independents. We'll be right back.
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1: Welcome back. We're in open forum. We'll go straight to the calls to see what is on your mind this morning. Patrick in Maryland, Independent, you're up first.
15: Hey, good morning, Mimi. I was hoping to get in touch with Miles, but I just missed him. However, I'm calling in pertaining to the Save America Act requiring voter ID. It behooves me how the Democrats are so against providing ID to vote and cleaning up voter rolls in those states that are just opposing it. My concern is with the CCP. We now have the birthright citizenship that is still being discussed in the Supreme Court. But picture this. The CCP now has over 1,000 children. I mean, I'm sorry, a million children that are getting ready to turn 18 that live in China operating under the CCP that will take orders from the CCP can be infiltrated back into any state here in the United States. And imagine this, a million voters put into residency in any given state to sway an election in any way they so desire. And what can the United States do about it? Absolutely nothing, because they are U.S. citizens and they will follow orders of the CCP. That is my comment. I was hoping to get something from Miles on that, but I was out a minute late. So I'd like to hear from your callers.
1: All right. And let's hear from Deborah, Westchester, Ohio, Republican. Good morning, Deborah.
16: Good morning, and thank you so much for this wonderful guest. Like the previous caller, I just missed him. But anyway, I'm an avid reader, and I like to read the history of countries and how they got to where they were. I grew up in the Cold War era, and so in college, as an elective, I took a semester of Russian history. But one of the things about China that I was reading is, and it goes all the way back to 1600 when the East Indian Trading Company was, the opioid wars and that sort of thing. China went through what they considered a century of humiliation. And it's my understanding that they teach their children in their history classes in China about the century of humiliation. And their goal is to inflict the century of humiliation on the Western civilization. There was no doubt that China was indeed exploited by the East Indian Trading Company. But when you look at the United States, I mean, Britain, you could say that Britain exploited the colonies, but, you know, we all became allies after that. The same thing with Japan. We became an ally of Japan. So I would have really liked, you know, and so in China, you know, the children in China have limited exposure to social media, et cetera. So, so there's a lot of things that they're doing to ensure the continuation of the Communist Party in China. But I was curious if he knew anything about the century of humiliation. Now, there's a book that's written that's real interesting. Peter Schweizer, I think you've had him on occasion. Anyway, he wrote a book called Blood Money. He goes into a lot of the history of China and how their goal toward the century of humiliation, you know, by just like the previous caller talking about the number of children that are U.S. citizens that are living in China. And we just had the spy resigning in California.
1: Right. And so, Deborah, I'll just point you to Hudson.org is where you'll find Miles Yu's writing. And he has written something similar to what you were talking about, an article that we didn't get a chance to talk about. It says Trump should reject China's phony demand for mutual respect. You might find that interesting. Carolyn in Alliance, Ohio, Democrat, you're on the air.
17: Well, hello. I'd like to mention, several days ago I heard on NPR that the NIH, which, funds a lot of research money to our universities, has cut research, the funding for research, 60% for scientific research. And I was worried about that because my granddaughter's in college now, and she wants to go into research, so she doesn't know what kind of funding could be available for her. Then the other thing I want to say is that China is now trying to recruit scientists from the U.S. And a lot of them, we have a lot of scientists with Chinese backgrounds, just a lot of them. And they're happy and working and living in the U.S. Well, China is trying to get a lot of those scientists to come back to China. And they're offering them good salaries. They're offering them well-equipped labs. They're offering them research money. And here in the U.S., it seems like our current administration does not value education or science. They're cutting all this funding for science in the U.S. So, you know, China is trying to get a jump on us. They want scientific research. So that's my comment.
1: And this is Iris in Michigan, Independent Line. Good morning, Iris.
18: Good morning to you. I just have an idea. I think Chinese people live longer than the people in the United States. They age better, I think. I have never met anyone who's Chinese who's not highly intelligent. They catch on to everything. They've got a sharp mind. And I was just wondering, has it anything to do with, I think they eat less fats in their diet. And I was just wondering, I don't see a lot of real heavy, tubby people that are Chinese. And I was wondering, does it have anything to do with their nutrition? And, you know, maybe we can learn something from that. So, I wish we could have a scale so we know if they live longer than us because they eat differently and don't depend on so much fat in their diet or something, or leaner meat or more vegetables. But they're also sharp. They catch on to everything. They're the quickest to laugh at a good joke. They catch on. So, I wish we'd learn more.
1: All right. Let's talk to Terry next. Columbus, Ohio, Democrat. Hi, Terry.
19: Hi, good morning.
1: Morning.
19: I was calling in to talk about how interesting it is that Republicans believe in Donald Trump. I cannot understand why this man is stealing, basically, all the taxpayers' money. I mean, what's going on right now with him in China is they're there to make deals, him and his family and other tech bros. And that's one thing. But when you have a president who is suing the IRS, his own government agency, that he put the people in that government agency, and is suing them for $10 billion, $10 billion taxpayer dollars. I just don't understand that. I think it's terrible, and I wish C-SPAN would say more about the corruption and money that Donald Trump and his family are actually taking from taxpayers.
20: WCSPFM Washington.
19: Thank you.
1: And this has been getting some news lately about the Trump phone. This is a Fortune magazine. It says, after nearly a year of delays, Trump Mobile's CEO says the gold-plated Trump phone will begin shipping to buyers this week. It says that Trump Mobile's flashy golden phone is releasing its first units nearly a year after the device was initially announced. The CEO, Pat O'Brien, confirmed in a statement to Fortune that the company will begin shipping its T1 devices this week to customers who put down $100 deposits in a pre-order sale, which began in June of last year. Those who put down a deposit of $500 a device will be charged the rest once the phone ships. It says O'Brien said that all the pre-orders will be filled within the next several weeks, yet he did not reveal how many people had actually pre-ordered the device. He did note that the company was, quote, incredibly pleased with the interest, end quote, in both the Trump phone and the Trump Mobile 5G 47 plan, which costs $47.45 per month. This is Doug in Newport News, Virginia, Republican. Hi, Doug.
21: Hey, how you doing?
1: Good.
21: There's a quick way that President Trump could fix this. Number one, everybody stop writing him down. But all he needs to do is bring all the executives for the oil companies into the White House, set them down, and tell them exactly the way it is. Don't care what the oil market is on the world. The oil they're pumping out of the ground and paying a small fee for belongs to the American people. So here's their options. One, you put $1.80 a gallon across the board. I don't care if you're in California or on the East Coast. It cannot be any higher than that. What they sell overseas, I don't care if they sell it for $1 million a barrel, but they will keep our oil reserves full and they will keep our gas prices down because they belong to us. If they don't want to do it, we can create our own United States oil company and take their leases back and turn that over where any of the profits that they turn out go into the deficit.
1: So, Doug, that I think people would say that sounds like socialism.
21: Well, it might. But if you're going to make everybody sit there and not pay, make them pay more then.
1: Make who pay more?
21: Oil should not be on the world market. I mean, it's our oil. If it was land that we took from the Indians, we're paying them back, aren't we?
1: Okay.
21: Every day of our lives.
1: And here's Arnold in Florida, line for Democrats. Good morning, Arnold.
0: Hey, good morning. How you doing, Mimi?
1: Good.
0: Quick, I've got a couple comments. First one is a guy called in a while ago about the elections and about people showing their ID. Well, I don't know where he's been, but here in this great state of Florida, if that's what you want to call it, we have to show our driver's license. We always have had to just show them. And, you know, the 2024 election was a great election, according to President Trump, you know, the greatest ever. You know, we'll see now that he might have a chance for Congress to maybe put some constraints on him. He don't like that. See, that's the way dictators operate. And
1: so,
0: as far as China.
1: So I'll let you get to China just on voter ID. So it's 36 states, Arnold, that require ID to vote. The others do not. So the SAVE Act, along with proving that you're an American citizen when you register, would require all the states to require ID to vote. Yeah.
0: Okay, well, that's fine, but you need to realize that the federal election is run by the states. They can make their own rules. You
1: that's
0: do realize
1: correct.
0: That, right?
1: That's correct. And the SAVE Act would change that. Yeah.
0: He don't have – just like I said, the elections are run by the states. It has to go through the state process. If they want to have a voter ID, then that's their prerogative, not his.
1: That's
0: right.
1: That is correct. As long as Congress doesn't act, this would go through Congress. And if Congress made a federal law requiring everyone to show ID, then that would be okay. You're right that the president can't just decide that. Yeah.
0: Right. And it was okay with him in 2024.
1: Yes. So go ahead and talk about China. You wanted to say something?
0: I'm old enough to remember that we used to make things here in this country, and I want to challenge the Republicans to go to the Library of Congress and check the votes on who voted for NAFTA and who made China a most favored trade partner, and you're going to be surprised to find out that this was a Republican bill. It first got started under George Bush Sr., and these things have killed our country over the, since about the mid-1990s. You want to blame somebody, Republicans, you need to look in the mirror. You are the one that brought this on us. And that's about all I got to say.
1: Okay, John is next in New Mexico, Republican. Hi, John.
2: Hey, good morning. I love C-SPAN. I appreciate being on here. This is 3 months in a row I've gotten through. So people say they can't get on C-SPAN. Keep trying. They'll let you on once a month. Listen, I've got a problem with the family estate being seized. $2.4 million. There's no estate taxes in the United States. They seized $2.4 million from me March of last year. My Congress lady can get no answers. I've worked with her. Stansberry's office, they told her, get lost. He has to wait however long it takes. Listen, this is fascism, and I'm not the only person. There was a guy on a tractor. They took his land with no process, no eminent domain. I complained on Facebook and all.
1: Sorry, John, when you say they, who took the tractor? Who took your land?
2: Okay, IRS stole $2.4 million, our family trust. There are no estate taxes. The man on the tractor just popped up. They took his land with no process at all. The federal government is who they is. They're going to build a warehouse there, a private development on his land. He's owed due process, whoever that guy is on my Facebook page. He's owed eminent domain. That's how they're supposed to take land. They just took his land is what his claim is. I know they just took my money because for 14 months I've been able to get no answer on our $2.4 million that my grandmother left us. And I'm a Republican, but this is a fascist government under Trump. It's turned totally fascist against the people. You can believe whatever you want about it being a free country. If they can take your money and take your land with no due process, it's a fascist country. That's all I got. I'm trying to be positive about it. Thank you, Mimi. Thank you.
1: And here's Pete in Massachusetts, line for Democrat.
3: Yeah, thank you. I'm a moderate Democrat, and I hate to keep piling on, but, you know, the Republicans, or are they still Republicans? I don't know what you call them anymore, conservatives, MAGA, whatever they are. But, you know, this has become a pattern. I don't know. It's pretty basic to me. I mean, I think people need to look in the mirror. We have three co-equal branches of government. It's pretty simple. They teach it in civics class, you know, the executive, judicial, and legislative. When you have two that don't work, I mean, obviously things are going to not stand on a solid foundation. And it's pretty basic. You know, not to pile on anymore, but, yeah, the crimes of his family, the Trump family crime organization, are pretty severe, getting worse. And, you know, if you're in the Republican, MAGA, coalition, conservative, whatever you call yourself, how about calling your congresspeople? How about pushing back? How about voting for an independent or Democrat? This, you know, we've got midterms coming up. This is the time. I mean, you've got to do what's right. This is, yeah, like the fellow just said, you know, fascism. This wasn't what we were brought up on.
1: Tom, a Republican in Pennsylvania, you're on the air.
4: Hello, Mimi. How are you?
1: I'm okay.
4: I'm calling you just because I'm a little concerned with this trade mission to China. And I really feel Taiwan, I really think we're going to sell out Taiwan, because Taiwan currently, it's probably the largest manufacturer of bicycles, which we import, with a tariff of 15% to 26%. We also import computer chips from Taiwan.
1: Yeah, they manufacture the chips for us.
4: That's right. And I can understand why China wants to take control of Taiwan. And simply because the administration never even mentioned Taiwan as far as this trade commission is concerned. It really has me upset. But that's about all I have to say, Mimi. Thank you very much.
1: All right, Tom. And this is NBC News. She warns Trump of possible conflict over Taiwan at Grand Beijing Summit. It says the two leaders met for high-stakes talks Thursday at the Great Hall of the People in Beijing, with trade and the Iran war also high on the agenda. Delia in New York, Democrat. Good morning, Delia.
22: Yes, good morning, Mimi. Thank you for taking my call. Yesterday, I don't know if you saw it, there was a press conference that Vice President J.D. Vance gave on corruption, on the anti-fraud task force that he's heading up. I don't know if I was hoping that he would have given a number where Americans can call in who are being affected directly by that fraud. I live in New York, And I have been trying to reach somebody about that very thing that he – everything that man said was absolutely correct, whether it was from the fraud of the food stamps, whether it was Medicaid. I got a whole month taken from me. I got my food stamps cut. Beyond that, about four years ago, I was, ever since the illegal aliens came into New York State, there has been such a exodus in Harlem, where I live, of black people living there anymore. Now, when I say exodus, it's not that they're leaving voluntarily. A lot of us have been pushed out. Right now, I'm not home. I was pushed out, and as unfortunate as I'm going to say what I'm going to say, I don't, want to say it. However it is, it happened under the Biden administration. When he came in, unfortunately, and I'm not, I don't want to say him. I'm just saying that's when it happened. But when they started, coming into New York in just unprecedented numbers, and it isn't the first time that we've had a mass, influx of illegal aliens coming across the border. And this is not the first time it happened to me. Every time that I have these kinds of problems, it has always been when the mass, influx of illegal aliens has come across the border. This time, once again, it's not just the food stamps. Now I have been thrown out of where I live, and I have been fighting to get back home. And if you were in Harlem where I live, I'm on the east side. If you were to look to see, it is so blatant. You can see that there is such a diminished number of black people, of African Americans that live on the east side now, and they're working on the west side.
1: Delia, you had wanted to say where you could report fraud. What kind of fraud are you seeing? Is it Medicaid fraud? Is it food stamps?
22: First and foremost, I want to go back home. And one has absolutely something to do with the other. This is how they've done it in the past. So, yes, my food stamps have been cut because of what they're doing to me, in my home, that I've gotten pushed out of my home.
1: Have you reached out to your representatives in Congress?
22: Mimi, yes. I have tried and tried and tried. Unfortunately, not to mention I'm in court right now. I have gone every legal route. That's why I was hoping that, I don't know if you can find something, a contact number where I can reach the vice president's task force. If he's in the sound of my voice, if he's going to do another press conference, maybe he can give a number for the American people where we can contact them directly because of what's going on in the state. And let me say this. I'm using I'm legally disabled. I have to pay for my own hotel. I'm in a hotel room right now. I have to pay for that. And
1: And so you're on Medicaid, right, Delia?
22: Yes, I'm on Social Security disability and Medicare and Medicaid. Yes.
1: Okay, so you might want to try the Centers for Medicare and Medicaid Services to try to reach them. They might be easier to reach than the vice president. So that's cms.gov is the official website for that. But I wish you luck, Delia. I do want to play what you mentioned, which is the vice president's news conference about his anti-fraud initiatives and that he's freezing $1.3 billion in Medicaid to the state of California. Here he is.
5: We are sending letters that will require them to show that they are effectively and aggressively prosecuting Medicaid fraud in their states. And if they do not aggressively prosecute Medicaid fraud, we are going to turn off the money that goes to these anti-fraud units. And I want to say a couple things about this. You may think, obviously, this is a Republican administration. We're all proud Republicans up here. You may think that this is purely a red state or blue state issue. That's actually not true. We see Medicaid fraud issues in Ohio, the state that I used to represent in the Ohio, in the United States Senate. We also see Medicaid issues, fraud issues in a state like Maryland, which is obviously a very blue state. But both Ohio and Maryland have worked with us to take this issue seriously. They've worked with the guys behind me. They've worked with our entire team to make sure that they take fraud seriously. Again, this does not have to be a red state or a blue state issue. This is just basic good government. However, states like California, states like Hawaii, states like New York have completely not taken the fraud issue seriously in the Medicaid program. And so for those states that refuse to get serious about fraud, we are going to turn off that anti-fraud money. And if we continue to find problems, we can turn off other resources within their state Medicaid programs as well. Our goal here is not to do that. We don't want to turn off any money. What we want to do is ensure that people are taking fraud seriously. We want to protect Medicaid. We want to protect Medicare. But we can't do that if the states that are administering those programs are allowing those programs to be fleeced by fraudsters. So we encourage, whether it's California and New York or Maryland or Ohio, we encourage people to work with us. We want to help you use technology and other tools to get rid of the fraud, to get to the root of the fraud. We want to help you. But we can only help these state programs if those state programs are willing to help themselves. So these letters are the first step, the first effort to try to force these states to get serious about prosecuting fraud. And that's exactly what we're doing.
1: And we covered that full event here on C-SPAN. So if you'd like to see that, go to cspan.org and search for that event. Jeff Fairplay, Missouri Republican, you're on Open Forum.
6: Good morning, America. As we watch the changes from the border to getting rid of the illegals to the actions took in Venezuela and the actions took in Iran, we have a strong leader. We have somebody that's actually working for us. You know, China, they roll up their carpets. Need I remind all the...
1: So, Jeff, you are going in and out. I'm so sorry. If you don't mind giving us a call back, we'll try to get you on so we can hear your comments clearly. Steve in Ohio, Democrat, you're on the air.
7: Hi. Good morning, Mimi. And
1: morning.
7: Good morning to everybody. I wanted to talk about clean water and compared to oil. What we're talking about now is gas prices. That's in the mainstream media, but I want to talk about the importance of clean water. In 1969, I live near Cleveland. In 1969, the Cuyahoga River was on fire because there was so much, you know, being dumped into the river. So that prompted President Nixon to start the EPA in 1970. And then in 1972, they passed the Clean Water Act, which was the National Pollution Discharge Elimination System, and regulation was very important, you know, to ensure that we have clean water. Apparently, this administration now is, you know, prepared to cut the EPA by, you know, down to 52% or something like that. So regulation is very important. You know, 60 Minutes ran a piece, story this past February, on the people of McDowell County, West Virginia. They don't have clean water. Some people haven't had a shower in 6 years, they reported. And so in Flint, Michigan, 2014 to 2016, when Obama was president, well, they had to deal with lead water pipes, you know, and that was a big national story. That President Obama had to deal with. My concern is, you know, clean water, you can live up to 3 days without a glass of clean water. So I would suggest that, we put emphasis on our water systems. If you look at the Worldometer, which is a site that, you know, gives you the world population, and we're up to 8.3 billion people in the world. In 1830, 200 years ago, almost 200 years ago, we had 1 billion people. So now we have, 7.3 billion more people, and we all need water to live. And, you know, you could even talk about this situation in the Gulf, in Iran right now, over, you know, in the Gulf, because they, you know, they have desalination plants. They need that to survive. So, yeah, I think Clean Water Act, you know, the Nixon EPA, you know, 1970. I mean, let's not

0: you're not saved, you're going to spend eternity in hell. Now, that's important. And we need to talk about what's important. And salvation and the Bible is important. And there's people that have gone there to Russia and China. They've tried preaching and they've wound up in gulags because they tried to preach the gospel. Thank you. Have a good day.
1: Ann, a Democrat in Burnham Wood, Wisconsin. Hi, Ann.
2: Hi, thanks for taking my call, and thanks for C-SPAN. I just want to bring up the idea that it's okay to grab people off the street, throw them in an unmarked vehicle, put them in a concentration camp, who knows where, no tracking, you don't know where they're at, don't know why they're taken. People are being kidnapped, and nobody's doing anything about it, whether they're illegal or here legally. It's just wrong. If we are Americans, if they know who they're going after, they must have the paperwork. They must know this person's here illegally. Why are we spending all these billions of dollars on these buildings to house them indefinitely, paying a private companies? They're making exponential profits off of this, you know, just holding people and then sending them wherever. And we're paying for all of this. This is all taxpayer dollars that all could be used for other things that we need in this country. And I don't understand why people don't see that. We need to make immigration a better way to get. I mean, it takes years, and these people follow the rules, and at the last minute, they're jerked off and sent away, who knows where, for how long.
1: But Anne, when you say they follow the rules, but initially they didn't follow the rules by coming into the country illegally.
2: Right. There's DACA people who we've said, okay, you know, you can't, you're 3 years old. What were you going to do? Come on. I mean, and also there has to be a way. I mean, they're here for years. Well, obviously they've been working. People have hired them. Companies have hired them. Why aren't they in trouble for doing that if they're allowing it? There has to be a legal way that's a little easier to get here. It takes years to be able to, you know, become a citizen. And they have to go through all these processes. And people are doing it, and then all of a sudden, you know, going to their appointments like they're supposed to, and then all of a sudden they're grabbed. And there are people who have been productive, who have businesses, who have homes. And then what happens to their property? What are we doing with all their stuff? They lose their job. Let's say they get taken, and in a month and a half they're found, okay, your papers are in order, we let you go. Okay, they lost their job, lost health care with their job, lost their apartment, or, you know, now they're behind on their bills. Then what happens? They're trying to destroy people.
1: All right, and let's talk to Pat next, Republican, Norfolk, Virginia. Hi, Pat.
3: Good morning. Thank you so much for this venue where we can express our opinions. I'm a former history teacher. And one thing that kind of irritates me that people do not do their homework in this country. I registered in New York City in 1958, so I'm kind of long in the tooth. And the only reason that Trump got elected was that program, The Apprentice. I am very, very unhappy with him and the Republican Party. And I think if people would do their homework as they should, we wouldn't have a man like that in office. Thank you very, very much.
1: Wait, so Pat, do you still consider yourself a Republican?
3: Beg your pardon?
1: Do you still consider yourself a Republican?
3: Yes, because I'll tell you what I plan on doing, and I'm hoping that we can get back to the Reagan age. I'm not going to leave the Republican Party, and I'm working very, very hard to maybe we can get it back where they make some sense.

0: But I really thank you, and I thank you so much for allowing me in. I will stay a Republican. Thank you.
1: All right. And that does it for this round of Open Forum. There's going to be more time for you to call in later in the program. We will discuss the president's trip to China and the latest congressional news with North Carolina Republican Representative Tim Moore later in the program. And we'll take up those same topics with Virginia Democratic Representative Suhas Subramaniam when Washington Journal continues. Stay with us.

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2: 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She's the author of 4 New York Times bestsellers, The River of Doubt, Destiny of the Republic, winner of several awards, including the Edgar Award for Best Fact Crime Book, and adapted into an award-winning Netflix series. Hero of the Empire, named Amazon's number one history book of 2016, and River of the Gods. She joins our host, renowned author, and civic leader, David Rubenstein.
3: If you wouldn't mind, I'll tell a quick story about how I became a writer. We had this wonderful library there we could walk to. And one day I walked in and there was this vertical revolving rack of books. And they were adult books. And again, I'm this kid from this little town in Ohio. But there was one book that really, I loved the cover, I loved the title. And it was called I Know Why the Cage Bird Sings. As I was walking home, I started to read it, and I understood for the first time what literature was, because this book transported me, and it was so beautiful and so powerful and so unlike anything I had ever experienced.
2: 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Only on C-SPAN,

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2: Welcome back to Washington Journal. We're joined now by Representative Suha Subramaniam. He is a Democrat of Virginia. Congressman, welcome to the program.
3: Thank you.
2: Well, President Trump is currently in China with the summit with President Xi Jinping. What are your expectations of this summit? What do you think the president should and can accomplish?
3: Well, there's a lot going on. And economically, the tariffs have been hurting small businesses and Americans all across our country. And so we need to revisit that. We also need to talk about the Iran war and the fact that China is one of the largest buyers of Iranian oil. And they've been, supporting this Iranian regime for a long time now. And so these are really critical things. Unfortunately, it doesn't seem like that's the topic of conversation. Another thing I'm concerned about is Taiwan and the fact that the president's excursions and wars abroad and Venezuela and Iran have emboldened China and other adversaries to do their own wars. And so I'm concerned about the security of Taiwan as well. So those are some things that I'm concerned about.
2: How much leverage do you think President Trump has with President Xi?
3: Well, it's a good question because we have abandoned a lot of our allies and we have not been doing enough when it comes to putting pressure on our adversaries. Russia is another good example of that. And so I have really a lot of concerns about this administration's foreign policy. And back home, you know, people are still struggling with paying the bills and with rising costs. And so we have to have that conversation when we go abroad. And the Iran war is only making that worse.
2: One of the tech CEOs that has accompanied President Trump is Elon Musk. And, of course, he was head of the Department of Government Efficiency and the cuts that really affected people in your district in Northern Virginia.
3: I don't think a lot of government agencies have recovered from the cuts. Many of them have tried to get the people they fired back, and they're continuing this work even without Elon Musk. Russell Vought and the OMB have tried to move agencies out of the region. They've tried to do a lot of things to undermine the services that are delivered to the American people. And so this is going to continue to be a problem, not just for my district and region, but for every single American.
2: There's a recent CNN poll that shows that 70% of Americans disapprove of President Trump's handling of the economy. That is his lowest rating ever as president. However, I will point out that there is a YouGov poll that shows Democrats in Congress are at a 60% unfavorability rate. So it doesn't seem like Americans are happy with the president or with you guys.
3: Yeah, a lot of the people who are upset with Democrats are Democratic voters themselves. They want to see us respond forcefully. I'll say that number has moved over the past 6 months because they're seeing us respond forcefully, seeing us holding the administration even more accountable. And so I think the leadership has responded really well, and it's going to continue to respond as we look at the midterms coming up.
2: If you would like to join our conversation and speak to Representative Suha Subramaniam of Virginia, a Democrat, you can go ahead and start calling in now. Democrats are on 202-748-8000, Republicans 202-748-8001, and Independents 202-748-8002. The Labor Department reported earlier this week that consumer prices rose 3.8% in April from a year ago. This is the impact of the Iran war. If Democrats were to take control of the House in November, what could you do about prices?
3: You know, how can you get prices down when you have oil going up by so much because of a war? And how can you get prices down when you're deregulating so many industries and allowing monopolies to form? How can you get prices down when you're doing nothing but passing policies that raise prices in Congress? There's so much we can do. Democrats have the vision to do that, and we're taking it seriously. The president thinks affordability is a joke. He's not taking it seriously. He's not taking the plight of the American people seriously, and he needs to.
2: He has advocated temporarily suspending the federal gas tax. What do you think of that? Would you approve that if that came in front of you?
3: Well, a better move would be bringing an end to this Iran war, because that's what's really happening. That's what's really increasing gas prices and other prices as a result. And so if he wants to clean up his mess that he's created in this war by giving Iran more leverage through the Strait of Hormuz and other mistakes that have been made, he needs to do that and put an end to this war and bring it to Congress to get actual congressional approval.
2: So is that yes or no on the gas tax?
3: I would be open to the gas tax temporarily, but the reality is that's only a temporary fix. A real fix, a permanent fix, would be to put an end to these foreign wars that he has created.
2: You serve on the Oversight Committee, which has been investigating the crimes of Jeffrey Epstein. Earlier this week, your committee went to Palm Beach County, Florida, and held a hearing. Can you tell us why you did that? Of course, you're not in control of the committee, so this was kind of a shadow hearing going on?
3: It was, because we wanted to give the survivors a forum to be able to speak and be able to tell their stories and share their frustrations that span many decades, not just the last couple of years. And we did that, and I feel like it was very empowering for them, and it was also very motivating for us, because it reminded us of why this investigation is happening and why it's so important. The survivors were let down so many times, and the government has failed them and so many other survivors so many times. So it's really important that we get this investigation right, we do a thorough investigation, and we make sure that the Trump administration releases all of the files.
2: The former Attorney General Pam Bondi is scheduled to testify in front of your committee. Can you tell us what you're planning for that appearance and if there's a fundamental difference now that she's no longer the Attorney General?
3: But regardless of whether she's the Attorney General, we still have a lot of questions for her. She said she had the client list on her desk and then never produced that and walk that back. She said that she was going to release all of the files, and then something changed when President Trump found out what was in the files. She's ignored subpoenas since last August. She violated the Epstein Transparency Act that even President Trump signed himself. And so we have a lot of questions for her. One of the survivors at the forum we had this week in Florida said, what is she trying to hide and who has dirt on her? Like, what leverage does someone leveraging against her at this point to where she is flagrantly violating the law? And so we have a lot of questions about that.
2: So are we ever going to see public testimony from the victims?
3: We did get public testimony from survivors on Tuesday. And so that was a good start. But, they want to tell their stories, and we're going to give them the space to do that whenever they'd like. And so if there's other survivors that want to come out and speak, we'll give them that forum.
2: And how much cooperation are you getting from the acting attorney general, Todd Blanch?
3: Todd Blanch is Donald Trump's former personal attorney. And so the answer is zero. He wants to move on because the president wants to move on. He will do whatever the president says. And he's treating the DOJ like the president's personal law firm. And so we're not getting any cooperation from him.
2: All right. Let's talk to callers. We'll start with Bruce in Brant Lake, New York, Democrat. Hi, Bruce.
1: Good morning. I'd like to start out by thanking this congressman for what he's done for the Epstein survivors and bringing it to the forefront. And, survivors deserve that much and more. But I had one question. Is John Fetterman really a Democrat?
3: I believe he's still caucusing with the Democratic Party in the Senate. Sometimes he doesn't vote that way. But as far as I know, he's still a Democrat. We try to be a big tent party. I obviously have differences with him on some of his decisions, but in the end, he's still caucusing with the Democrats.
2: John in Stafford, Virginia, Independent Line. Good morning, John.
4: Hey, good morning. I have a question for the congressman, and this is specifically regarding gas prices. And I know, right now that's a big concern, which is also driving up prices elsewhere as well. But if I can ask just honestly, and this is talking about long term, would you be agreeable to basically removing some additional taxes? For example, California has had historically significantly larger gas prices than the rest of the country. Washington State as well, which introduced a carbon tax not too long ago, which significantly raised gas prices there as well. In addition to basically ending the war, which we all agree upon, would you also agree on removing some of these other additional taxes that were imposed by democratically led administration, such as carbon taxes, so that it would free up and actually reduce prices in historically high-priced areas like California and Washington.
2: And, John, we got that. I just want to let people know what they're seeing on their screen is the departure of President Trump from the Great Hall of the People in Beijing. So you just saw that there on your screen. Congressman, go ahead with your response.
3: Well, I'm going to let localities decide what they want to do with their gas taxes. But with that said, in Virginia, where I live, I've been opposed to some of the local taxes like the car tax. It's like a personal property tax that is very expensive and a very regressive way of taxing people. So certainly I'm open to looking at ways we can lower the tax burden for the American people. But I will say, you mentioned that we all agree that we should end the Iran war. I don't think that's the case. We've had several Iran war resolution votes, and Republicans have stayed together and voted in favor of continuing this war over and over again. And so we need to get past this war. That is one thing that will lower gas prices, guaranteed.
2: Here's Liz in New Jersey, line for Democrats. Go ahead, Liz.
5: Yes, good morning. I am a Democrat, and I live in the state of New Jersey, and I'm glad that the party has some better prospects for this fall. My main concern, though, is more long-term. Since the Reagan administration, both presidencies, both Republicans and Democrats, unfortunately, have went along with measures that make it difficult for people to form a union in their workplace, to raise their salary and their skills level. We need that because this whole affordability crisis stems from the working class not earning enough. And, you know, some states are still at $7 an hour. We are not, but even our higher minimum wage is not a livable wage. It's not affordable to live on. And I think for the health of the country, we need to have a activist in the Labor Department who empowers workers to form unions and improve their lot in the long run. Thank you.
3: I agree with that. I think the income inequality in our country stems a lot from the fact that unions have not been able to organize over the years. And so it's a huge concern and something that we need to address head on. We've put forward legislation. There's even a discharge petition on the floor to protect worker rights and protect workers and unions. But unfortunately, Republicans have fought it, not just at the national level, but at the local level. And so we have to continue, though, to stand up for workers and worker rights.
2: Here's Mike. Republican, Sarasota, Florida. Good morning.
6: Hi, thanks for taking my call. And thank you, Mimi. You're on fire this morning. Keep asking those hard questions. This is for representative there. Don't you agree that the intelligence agency brought this to the president that Iran was enriching this fuel to make a nuclear bomb? And it was up to 60%. They're like 2 to 3 weeks away from bomb material. What do you think about that? Don't you think that's a reason to go to war?
2: Go ahead.
3: It's a great question. And we've been talking about this for several decades now. And in 2015, the Obama administration put forward a solution to this, the Iran nuclear deal. And the president, that was essentially a path to ending Iran's nuclear enrichment program. And what the president did was he scrapped it in his first term. And so essentially he caused this problem in the first term. But Iran has, in the end, they just want to stay in power. They just want money. They want an end to these sanctions. And the reason, in my mind, they were trying to enrich their nuclear weapons was to try to have leverage over the region and over the world. And what this war has done instead is given them even more leverage by allowing them to control the Strait of Hormuz and essentially say that they're the ones that are the gatekeepers of that now. And so they've gained new leverage through this war, not less. And they don't care if their people die. They don't care if we bomb different military installations. In the end, they will just build them right back. And all they want is chaos, and all they want is to stay in power.
2: So now that we're in this war, what do you think is the best way forward?
3: We will have to negotiate a way to not allow Iran to control the Strait of Hormuz, negotiate a way.
2: Do you think that's possible?
3: That is a great question.
2: Now that they have already shown how much power they have over the Strait of Hormuz,
3: that
2: do you think
3: a
2: negotiation
3: question.
2: Is possible with this regime?
3: That's where it has to start. And in the end, the war has made negotiating harder, not easier. I think the president assumed that he could go in and start this war with Iran and that that would make negotiations easier, and he was absolutely wrong. And he has not admitted failure in that front. And so what he needs to do and what this administration needs to do is come to Congress with a plan on ending the war and work collaboratively with us to make sure that we do not let Iran control the Strait of Hormuz long term and that we have a path to ending their nuclear program. And then we will have to figure out what Iran wants in return. But this is a very difficult regime to deal with, and we've only given them more leverage.
2: Here's Dan in Cherry Hill, New Jersey, Independent Line. Good morning, Dan.
7: Good morning, folks. I want to say that President Trump is ruining the safety of America. He's completely crazy. The worst thing that he's doing is contrary to the clear interest of America. He is siding with Putin. He's been doing it the whole time he's been president. The Ukraine war is the clearest foreign policy issue for the defense of America, and he has taken the other side. I believe that he is a traitor to America, clearly. Right now, the vote on Ukraine for previously approved aid is coming up, and he's still trying to stop it. Part of his pattern that he's had ever since he started of siding with Putin. I can't understand why he hasn't been called out by everybody about what he's doing in Ukraine and people that he has convinced, his MAGA followers and Vance and everybody else. Thank you for listening.
3: Again, when we support Ukraine's defense, we're supporting the defense of every country whose sovereignty is threatened, including places like Taiwan, for instance. And so it's so important. And Ukraine has been able to be so resistant and resilient throughout these years of Russia's aggression. And for the president to take Russia's side in so many of these negotiations is really just alarming and disconcerting to all the people in the United States and all the people in Congress who have wanted to support Ukraine from the very beginning, including many Republicans.
2: Where does U.S. aid to Ukraine stand now?
3: At this point, we need to make sure Ukraine has what it needs to be able to defend itself, period. And so Ukraine has found a way to be resilient, and one of the ways is by making their own weapons and making them cheaply, being able to defend itself from drone attacks, for instance. They've even used that technological expertise in Iran and given us some of the know-how there. And so this has been a good investment for us in many ways. And so we have to continue to support Ukraine and its sovereignty.
2: On the line for Democrats in Florida, Mark, good morning.
8: Yes, good morning. I'd like to ask the guest if he had heard from intelligence that Iran still has 90 to 70% of their weaponry on the Strait of Hormuz and that our salesman president wants to downplay that as to nothing. Has he heard anything about that? Thank you.
3: Yeah, I don't want to get into specific conversations I've had on intelligence, but I'll just say generally that the Strait of Hormuz is a very difficult and hard situation, and not just for us, but for the entire world and for the region. And it's a mess created solely by this war. It didn't have to happen. It's raised costs on the American people and on the countries around the world. And it has to be rectified by this president and this administration. It needs to be the number one thing in these negotiations. And we cannot let Iran control it long term. If they do, they have leverage over the region and over the world. And so we have to continue to push on that front.
2: And I think Mark was talking about what was in the New York Times. U.S. intelligence shows Iran retains substantial missile capabilities. It says secret new assessments say Iran has operational access to 30 of its 33 missile sites along the Strait of Hormuz, suggesting that its military remains far stronger than President Trump had asserted. Here's another Mark, a Republican, Sitzville, New York. Good morning.
9: Hypocrisy is overwhelming. Democrats raised the prices of gas to $5.50 a gallon for their green energy stuff, and that was perfectly fine. I'm also a United States Marine suffering from the toxic water from Camp Lejeune. I gave up my adrenal gland last year and a mass about the size of a tennis ball. When do we get paid? Then you sit here and talk about Iran. Well, I was in Beirut in 83 and 84. What about us Marines that got bombed over there from Iran? You know, you people are terrible. You take the illegal aliens. I work construction. Every time an ICE raid goes through, my paycheck gets larger. Your job in Congress is to represent the United States citizens and legal residents, not illegal invaders. When do you people stop the hypocrisy?
2: All right.
3: Well, first of all, thank you for your service, and I'm sorry about your health situation. I'll just say generally that Democrats are focused on lowering costs. And the legislation that we have pushed in Congress is all about lowering costs for the American people, not just gas prices, but everything. And we're trying to get at busting monopolies, for instance. We're trying to get at actually addressing systemic issues that are paying workers less and less while the rich get richer. And so we don't support what happened last summer when they raised taxes on most Americans and lowered taxes for the wealthiest Americans. And so what we want is health care for people. What we want is lower costs for people. And Republicans aren't doing that. And so that's the difference that we're going to be talking about going into the midterms this November.
2: He mentioned illegal immigration. Can you talk about your position on ICE and deportations?
3: ICE has tens of billions of dollars more than it even needs. They don't even know how to spend the money at this point. And this Republican leadership in Congress has shut down the Congress, allowed the Congress to shut down over trying to not do reforms to what ICE is doing to American citizens. And so that's the crux of this. And now they're using the reconciliation process to jam forward tens of billion dollars more in funding for ICE that they don't need. And all they're doing is continuing to terrorize American citizens and communities. So it is completely unacceptable. And the reality is that we just want to focus on lowering costs and getting people health care. And we can do border security, too, but we don't need this kind of money. And they're telling people on the other end, oh, we can't afford to give you health care and tax credits. We can't afford to give you food assistance. And so the cuts that they've made in order to do this is completely unacceptable.
2: John, in Cumming, Georgia, Republican, you're on the air. John, are you there? John, in Georgia? Maybe not. Sandra, in Brooklyn, New York, Democrat. Good morning, Sandra.
10: Yes, good morning. First of all, I'd like to thank the gentleman there for what they did as far as the Epstein survivors. I've been waiting for that for so long. It's not about Bundy, because you couldn't trust nothing that she would say or do. Straight from the horse's mouth, this is what's important, because they lived it. So I thank you all for doing what you did, and I'm hoping that you will allow more survivors to tell their truth. The Republicans don't want it. Next, talking about voting. You ask people to come out and vote, and that's what we want to do. But they're talking about, the Republicans are talking about putting ICE on the premises where people have to go to vote. I would like to know, what are you going to do as far as the National Guards? I think that the National Guards should be stationed at every single voting site, because we know that ICE will be present, intimidating. That's something else that they should abolish. People are being picked up from church, going to work, going to school, and they're treating them like criminals. And a lot of times they're picking up people that have not done a darn thing, that are legal being here. This is no longer a country of democracy. Trump has destroyed that, taking voting rights, taking everything he can take from people of color, and the GOP stands with them. Again, I thank you.
2: All right.
10: What you're doing?
2: Sandra, thanks for your call. Go ahead, Congressman.
3: We are going to be working tirelessly to make sure there are free and fair elections this November. You talk about voting. In Virginia, we voted on a referendum to do redistricting. We gave the people a choice, and they chose to move forward with a new redistricting plan. And then the courts overturned it, a very partisan decision in that. And so we have to make sure that people regain the trust and that their vote really counts. And going into November, we're working tirelessly to make sure that people are not intimidated from actually coming up and voting at the polls. And Republicans are trying to create this red herring that, oh, all we're trying to do is prevent illegal immigrants from voting. Well, there were zero cases of illegal immigrants voting in Virginia over a 20-year study that we did. It's not happening. They're trying to create a problem, but what they're really trying to do is intimidate voters, especially in Democratic-leaning areas, from coming out and making their voice heard. But I think it's going to backfire. I think Democrats will be in the majority next year because of it.
2: All right. I think we've got John in Georgia on the Republican line now. John, are you there?
11: I'm here. Can you hear me?
2: Yes, we can. Go right ahead.
11: Okay. Thank you. Yes, Representative, in reference to the JCPOA, the United States withdrew from that agreement, but that did not invalidate the agreement. There were five or six other countries involved in that agreement. So, and after the United States withdrew, Iran started violating the agreement. All right. So Lindsey Graham recently had an interview, and he said that Iran was the impetus behind the attack from Hamas in October of 2023. Iran does not want relations. Israel have relations with Saudi Arabia, and that's what prompted the attack. So how would you get rid of the uranium in Iran? We've been trying to negotiate this for over 40 years. How would you get rid of the uranium in Iran if not by the way the United States is doing it now? Do you think Marco Rubio was correct that if Iran got a nuclear weapon that the world could do nothing about it? How would you do it? Thank you.
3: The JCPOA was one blueprint of how to do it. Essentially, we were easing sanctions in return for them to disarm and allow nuclear inspectors into there. And when we pulled out, there was no reason for Iran to continue. It's not to say that Iran is a good actor here. They are incredibly difficult to negotiate with. They're incredibly difficult when it comes to their demands and their support of and being a state sponsor of terrorism around the region, around the world. It's completely unacceptable. But if you wanted to actually negotiate those things and find a diplomatic solution, starting a war with them that ends with them controlling the Strait of Hormuz is not the way to do it. This administration did not exhaust every diplomatic effort and every diplomatic channel. And by doing that, they ended up making things worse, not just in Iran, but for the American people, too.
2: That's Representative Suha Subramanian, a Democrat of Virginia. He's on the Oversight and Government Reform Committee, also a Science, Space, and Technology Committee. Thanks so much for joining us today.
3: Thank you.
2: Later in the program, we will discuss the president's trip to China and the latest congressional news with North Carolina Republican Representative Tim Moore. But first, it's open forum. Start calling in now with anything on your mind. Democrats, 202-748-8000. Republicans, 202-748-8001. And Independents, 202-748-8002. We'll be right back.
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2: Welcome back. 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You can watch that live at 10 a.m. Eastern over on C-SPAN 3. It's going to be on our app, C-SPAN Now, and online at cspan.org. And let's go straight to the phones now to Homer in Louisiana, Democrat. Hi, Homer.
0: How you doing? And thank you for taking my call. First of all, I don't know why we are griping so about the way things being run. By the way, I'm 84 years old. And way back there, we went to sent all the jobs to China and stuff to fight the union. And we created our own problem. And if they hadn't quit trying to fight the unions, we'd be that much ahead. And I think the women ought to get a chance. These old white men ain't did nothing but mess up stuff over the years. So I think the women ought to get a chance. And they got the biggest voting block. I don't know why they don't get on out there and do what they want to do. Thank you.
2: And Robert, Cleveland, Ohio, Republican, you're on open forum.
1: Well, I'd like to first say I apologize to all of America and all of Americans. I was a diehard Republican. I cannot believe I drank the Kool-Aid, okay? I am guilty. I drank the Kool-Aid of Donald J. Trump. In fact, I don't even know why we keep saying Donald J. Trump. This man is ruining the Constitution of the United States. What's going on in these southern states, Louisiana and Virginia, South Carolina, Georgia, Alabama, they're taking away the vote.
4: WCSPFM, Washington.
1: The black man, the fight from the black people that are part of our country, they're stealing their vote. They're making it null and mean nothing. And we need to, I don't know what we need to do, but I'm not going to vote for Donald Trump. I know that this country, if you see all the corruption, the billions of dollars that the Trump family is grabbing, and he says it's never about the money. It's all about the money, the lies that come out of this man's mouth. Everything he says is not true is exactly what is true. And I don't know what needs to be done, but the Democrats need to grab the helm and lead the people what we need to do. They are overwhelming the system of democracy.
2: So, Robert, when you said you drank the Kool-Aid, what was it about President Trump that appealed to you initially, and what was it that made you break with him?
1: I mean, just seeing the lies, he put us in a war. All Donald Trump wants right now is for a clean face. He wants the Strait of Hormuz open. Guess what? Before he went there, it was open, and the gas prices were beautiful. I mean, everything this man touches, he's putting up gold statues of himself. I mean, when are people going to wake up? Now, I drank the Kool-Aid. How did I drink the Kool-Aid? I can't even answer that. I don't know if it was those stupid rallies I went to, I got rid of my Make America Great Again hat, okay? I got rid of that. I can't even believe I wore that hat. So that's where I'm at. I don't know what to say anymore.
2: All right, Robert. And let's take a look at House Democratic Leader Hakeem Jeffries. He was speaking yesterday responding to recent redistricting setbacks to the party.
5: But, Mr. Leader, I mean, you ultimately lost this, and you take personal
6: responsibility. Who lost?
5: You lost in the
6: Supreme
5: Court.
6: Did the voters lose?
5: Well, Democrats did, and you're lost.
6: Did the voters lose?
5: You take personal responsibility for investing so much time and resources, tens of millions of dollars, and ultimately fruitless effort.
6: We did the right thing, and this effort is not over. It's just getting started. And by the way, come back to me on November 4th when Democrats have taken back control of the House of Representatives. That's ultimately going to be, you know, what matters. What do the American people, we are going to win the House of Representatives. I'm telling you that right now. I've been telling you that from the very beginning. And by the way, what math are people focused on when they think about the electoral environment that we're in? When Democrats took the House back in 2018, and at minimum we're in a 2018 environment. When Democrats took the House back, we had to flip 24 seats in 2018. 24 seats, which people said was impossible to do. We didn't just flip 24 seats in 2018. We flipped 40. And of those 40 seats, 31 were in districts that Donald Trump had just won. In this particular instance, we started out this Congress needing to flip 3. When it's all said and done, Republicans at best will add a handful of gerrymandered seats to that total. When it's all said and done. So I think what that means is that we just have to flip a fraction of the seats that we flipped in 2018. A fraction of the seats that we flipped in 2018, and we're in the majority. And so we're going to proceed full steam ahead everywhere in terms of pushing back against MAGA extremism.
2: House Minority Leader Hakeem Jeffries. This is Margaret, Stafford, New York, Independent Line. Hi, Margaret.
3: Good morning. I'm a first-time caller, and I have a suggestion for C-SPAN. Make a program about what involves to come here legally in America. I want to sponsor somebody. What do I have to go through to have somebody to come here legally? Because everybody talk about illegals, but nobody talks about who and how can come in and what's the law you have to go through. That's my suggestion.
2: And Margaret, do you have personal experience with the system?
3: Yes. Yes. I came legally here from Hungary, and then I sponsored 4 or 5 family through church. But I sponsored personally my brother. He had to wait 10 years before, and I had to have $10,000 in a bank to prove it I can take care of them, and I have to get a job, health insurance, and where they live, like apartment. So that's why people don't come legally. It's a lot easier to sneak in through the border. And most people think, oh, just why don't you come legally? Well, how can you come legally? Because all these difficulties for who can put a bank $10,000 for a family. I mean, I just thought you guys can put it out to American people to understand why people are sneaking through the border.
2: All right, Margaret, thanks for the suggestion. This is Gary, Democrat in Michigan. Good morning.
7: Good morning. I'm calling about the Medicare fraud. If they want to talk about Medicare fraud and save money, why did he pardon people and then let them keep the $1.6 billion that they stole from Medicare without any consequences? He just said, here, go away. It's yours. Don't worry about it. But then they want to go and act like they're worried about the fraud when they're pardoning the people that are committing the fraud. I don't know. Just explain that if you could. That's all I got. Thank you.
2: Republican Mark Bedford, Indiana. Hi, Mark.
8: Hello. Thank you for taking my call. First, I want to ask humbly for forgiveness if I offend anybody in what I'm about going to say. I'm a Republican, and I like the party for what it stands for, no abortions and no gay marriages, and keep the truth of Bible scripture, which states both as above a sin. And thank God our Father and our Lord Jesus Christ for this day, and remember the Sabbath day to keep it holy, which is a Saturday, which is also the fourth commandment. Now, these are my thoughts. Where are our tax dollars going? It's not going to help the senior citizens of America. The baby boomers, which was the working class of America, are now in full retirement age. We work 40 to 50 years to look forward to retirement, and a lot of us still want to work, but want to donate their time to help others. We need our Social Security and Medicare to live on and to pay our medical bills. Plus, our generation still helped to support our children and our grandchildren. Now, in about 10 years, the government plans to cut Social Security by 23%. And now, if our government can give millions of dollars to construction projects in Washington, D.C., and billions of dollars to foreign countries, and the money is approved by our electric officials who work for the good people. But it seems to me all the borrowed money around and the trillions going everywhere except where it's needed. If they would take a few billion dollars and put it in the Social Security system and Medicare program, that would help give seniors a monthly increase in their income. We could help ourselves, our children, and grandchildren, which would help our country, too. Plus, seniors die, the government would get the money back in taxes, because after a senior dies, the children don't get all the money through inheritance. The government gets it. Thank you for your time, and God bless everyone who hears my voice. Bye.
2: Here's John, Johnstown, Pennsylvania, Democrat. Hi, John.
9: Good morning.
2: Morning.
9: The $10 billion that Trump is suing the IRS for is taxpayer money. And the farmers are hurting a lot from this blockade of the Hormuz, and I bet you they'll still vote Republican. You know, if you always do what you always did, you always get what you always got. And the greatest enemy of the truth is not the lie; it's the people who believe the lie. If you believe Trump, you're the greatest enemy of the truth. Thank you, and goodbye.
2: And this is what John was referring to. This is a CNN report that just came out yesterday. Justice Department considers settling Trump's $10 billion IRS leak lawsuit. It says that the DOJ is discussing whether to settle President Trump's $10 billion lawsuit against the IRS in the coming days, according to two sources. Among the options being discussed internally is whether a settlement would include a provision on the IRS dropping audits of the president and members of his family, as well as audits of the family's businesses. One of the people familiar said that the possibility is one of the many options under consideration and that no firm decisions have been made. It remains unclear if a monetary settlement is being considered. If it is, it could result in the Trump Justice Department making a payment to the president himself, raising unprecedented ethical questions. That's at CNN if you'd like to read the rest of that. Albert in California, line for Republicans. Hi, Albert.
10: Good morning, ma'am. Absolute pleasure to speak with you. And America, Semper Fi. I was so proud of what our president did recently and what he's doing right now in China. What I reflected back on was when Emperor Xi came to California. And the funny thing, I'll always remember when he and our president Biden came around the bushes and they were in Woodside. I'm from Sunnyvale. If you're from that area, that's like one of the most prestigious places in the world. And to see, I'm just wondering whose house it was. But I'm being impacted so dramatically right now. I'm 68. I'm a retired veteran. Well, just peacetime, but I made decisions to make my life better. I would have loved to have lived in my home with the slate and the beautiful, you know, winery I was living near, but I downsized. Recently, and this is probably going to be my longest conversation I've had with you, I took my mom out of a rest home. The family had put her in there, taken all her money. So I brought her to live with me, but I had to get a power of attorney. And when I went to get, you know, to have someone come in and help, we didn't qualify because our combined income was about $6,000, and we're both retired. My mom's 95, a lot, you know, there's not a lot left. But I brought her here, and she died in my arms, and she was 95, and we got to talk. Boy, did we get to talk. and I'm a proud American. And am I a minority? I'm German. I'm Russian. We're both Germans from Russia. Conrad, my grandfather. Mario Enos is from Chihuahua, Chihuahua. So there's no racism in my family. But I got to experience what we went through with IHSS and support for your family. I was there to take care of her, and I'm glad I did that. And I was so disappointed. You guys recommended a website. I wouldn't repeat it, but the worth of our Congress representatives. And I'm from Sunnyvale, and the gentleman from Sunnyvale, his net worth is, you guys bring him on, $232 million. That's his net worth. And Marjorie Greene, and you know I'm a Republican, but I talk to both sides. Just those few years she was in Congress, her net worth was $25 million in just 4 years. And for AOC to say, oh, you can't make a billion, yes, you can. Become a congressperson, and you'll get $1 billion. But on that note, you know, we have to be responsible Americans. And the filibuster, I think, should be eliminated completely. And I'm 68. My mom is 95. We're from Nebraska. We're cornhuskers. We live a long age. I'm happy to be an American. I just wish, and you know how I feel about the Congress reps. They're supposed to represent us. And earlier, the gentleman, you said 60%. The disappointment rate is 60%, and he didn't answer it. He just went on this blah, well, you know, the last 5 years. And, you know, they're not answering the question. But, Mimi, you do a fantastic job.
2: Thank you, Albert. And sorry about your mom's death. This is Anna, Maryland Democrat. Good morning, Anna.
11: Hi, good morning. I think the most important thing is that when a president is elected, we got to stop thinking Democrats, independents, Republicans. We got to think about we're American citizens. We have a president right now. Is he doing the correct thing for all of us? Is it okay for him to be in a war that he promised he wouldn't put us in? That he has people in concentration camps that are not, I mean, what he said, it was people that were, you know, in prison and dangerous, and he's just putting people for no reason, which Ken Reagan, who was a Republican president, took the people that were illegal. He accepted them being here. So, I mean, I think we just got to stop thinking about what we are, what we think. It's just about our country and about all the people here and what we're going to have to deal with if he doesn't start helping, you know, doing his job. He shouldn't be, you know, putting lawsuits on things and giving money to the rich and, you know, and using, I mean, it's just, it's sad. It's sad. Thank you.
2: Terry, on the line for independence in Lafayette, Indiana. You're on the air, Terry.
12: As Greg from me, a Republican, just a while back, talking about Trump putting him down about taking away the voters' rights for blacks in the southern countries, he didn't say how he did that. I suppose he's meaning that you got to have identification. Everybody has identification for everything. If that's what he's talking about, he's not very bright. Trump has stopped six wars. He's trying to stop Russia and Ukraine. And there was 70 Cambodian monks that voted for Trump to get the Nobel Peace Prize. Rwanda and Congo, that's one of the wars he stopped. Armenia and Azerbaijan, Pakistan versus India, Israel versus Iran. I don't know if that's going to stay stopped. I hope so. But Iran should have been dealt with a long time ago. They get that nuclear bomb, and Iran will be devastated off the map. It should have been done a long time ago. They've been picking on it for years.
2: All right, Terry. And, this is Eric in New Jersey, Republican. You're on the air.
13: I just want to comment to the two calls back and she's right. We should be human beings. And if the government really wanted to, they could redirect the money to help people if they wanted to. We have billions and billions of dollars that we don't use. And how do I know? Because I was in Washington in my 20s. So I know. So you're not fooling the American people. So I think the cabinet should wake up and think human beings instead of money hungry.
2: And this is Mike in Stockton, California, Independent Line. Good morning.
14: Yeah, good morning, baby. I have been calling in for at least 30 years, and I will start off with an apology because my comment was about the illegal immigration way back then from the 70s until now. I never dreamed and never wanted anything like what I see happening with anybody, especially Hispanic people, because some of them came illegally. They're not the only people who came illegally, by the way. But the caller earlier mentioned what he thought was the biggest problem in America. One of them said that the people that are behind Trump, well, the rallying call that white will be the minority in 2050, I don't think there's, out of 100% of Anglo or white people, not a one of them would that not bother in a way. I tried to ask Google, where you say the majority is white right now, and you say they're going to be minority in 2040, 50, like 45%.

0: black managers, bosses, or any minority can't be the boss or the supervisor. It's the mindset. And they've taken over with that mindset because they convinced the average Caucasian this is the way America should be. And it's a doomed, a very doomed procedure, what he's trying to do. Anyway, thank you.
1: Let's talk to Rick next. Gulf Breeze, Florida, Democrat. Good morning.
2: Yeah, good morning. Hey, look, I just can't believe the naivety of how naive Americans are. I mean, people need to understand that we, the American public, are part of Trump's retribution. We are the ones that found him guilty of 34 different felonies. We are the ones that charged him with stealing classified information and top secret information. We are part of the retribution. If you think for one minute that Trump plans on leaving office in 2028, it's not going to happen. He wants this underground bunker built underneath the ballroom so he can hunker down in 2028 with our nuclear codes, and we won't be able to get him out. That's what's going on.
1: Thomas in Virginia, Line for Independence. Good morning. You're on Open Forum.
3: Thank you. Give me a minute, please. I would like to respond to a caller from Ohio that called in about eight calls ago. He said he's a Republican. He attended Trump rallies. He wore the Make America Great hat. Now he's having regrets about it. And he said he don't know why he did it. Well, as a person that grew up in a small town in the South, I can tell him why. If his prejudice, if his bigotry, and what Donald Trump is spewing, which is hate, which is prejudice, and everything that's non-white, that's what he's spewing out, and his 77 million supporters are supporting that. Because in my opinion, if you cast a vote for Donald Trump or any Republican at this point, you are just like they are. You are just like him and everyone that supports him. I mean, all of this gerrymandering that's taking votes away from people, all this hatred that he is spewing, he's criticizing people with disabilities, anything that's non-white in this country, 77 million white people mostly voted for. So whatever this country gets, and they're having hard times too, because I see them every day in the grocery store, clipping coupons, smoking cigarettes. They are hurting too. So when you say make America great, he meant make white America great, because he want to go back and his supporters
1: want to go back. All right, Thomas, let me get Bill in line for Democrats. Claremont, California, you're on the air, Bill.
4: Yes. I agree with that gentleman's statement and the one before him. Yes, but what I would like to address to America is this, and please don't cut me off this time. Let me speak the truth. Look, the gentleman mentioned Social Security. He mentioned Medicare and Medicaid. This country have trillions of dollars, you know, in reserve. Let's use that money to save Social Security for our elderly. Let's use it to save Medicare and Medicaid for our elderly. And look, America is a melting pot for all people. And let's stop throwing all of the Latino people into warehouses that are innocent, who have worked their whole lives to be here in America. Sure, we have illegals, but they're not all Hispanic. They are Africans, they are Europeans, you know, they are Indians, and et cetera. So look, just let me speak the truth. And let's get this corrupt man out of office, this man that's full of hatred. You know, when he died, he's going to hell. So let's take a break.
1: All right, Bill. And we will finish today's program with a conversation with North Carolina Republican Tim Moore. We'll talk with him next when Washington Journal continues. Stay with us.
5: 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He talks about the role played by the Big Five publishers, literary agents, sensitivity.

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1: It's the idea that just anyone can write whatever they want and self-publish it, and we live in such a democratic time in literature. 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
3: Welcome back to Washington Journal. We're joined now by Representative Tim Moore. 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Congressman, welcome to the program.
4: Thanks. Great to be with you this morning.
3: Well, the president is currently in China, and wonder what you are hoping he accomplishes during this trip.
4: Well, of course, I think any time that we can reduce tensions with another country, that's a great thing. And we know that China's engaged, frankly, in a lot of espionage against the United States. We know that China has manufactured so much of the dangerous fentanyl that's been imported here and killed thousands of people. And we also know that they have aims to project themselves as the global superpower in the world. And we can't allow that to happen. I think America needs to continue to stand strong as the dominant nation on the face of this planet. We're a democracy. China, of course, is not. And it is, but at the same time, we have to have a way to work with and deal with those that maybe we fundamentally disagree with. And so I applaud the president in meeting with President Xi of China, and I think he's going to go and he's going to see where we can find agreements and also really try to drive the point home, for example, that it's also in China's interest that Iran, for example, not have a nuclear weapon, and that Iran not control the Strait of Hormuz. So there's some things I think that we can probably share in common. And where we don't, I think he stands strong to do what he needs to make sure America stays strong and ready.
3: So on trade and tariffs, what are you hoping comes out of this meeting?
4: Well, I certainly don't want to set expectations too high. But I think if we have an opportunity to drive the point home that China should engage in fair trade, that helps. We know they engage in currency manipulation. We know they engage in dumping where they take goods and products and just exceed the amount of quotas they run through other countries when they do it, like Mexico and others, do what's called transshipping. And another thing, this doesn't get covered a lot, but this is a big deal. China will not enforce and respect patents. So you have products, for example, that are developed here in the United States, some advanced technology, whether it's for anything, consumer goods, manufacturing, whatnot, and they will actually encourage and sponsor individuals and government-owned companies to go in and just violate those patents and start making knockoff goods. And I don't mean just like the knockoff watches and stuff like that. I mean like advanced manufacturing, things in avionics, where millions and millions of dollars have been spent in research and development, and they just go steal it. And that's not right. I mean, they want to be a part of a global trading partner. They want to be part of the international order that's there of states playing by the rules. Play by the rules. As simple as that.
3: And regarding technology, the CEO of NVIDIA is there in China with President Trump. Do you think that the Chinese should be allowed to have access to the highest levels of American designed AI chips?
4: No, I don't. Not until we know what they're in. Till their intentions change, right? And you can look at plenty of stories of where a lot of things happening in China in terms of like putting a lot of junk out there on social media, targeting young children with different things, algorithms. No. And then plus, if they did, then they're going to, under the way they've been operating, they're going to engage in patent infringement. They're going to go out and start engaging in knockoffs and stuff. So no, I think we have to take a strong stand. I mean, my hope is, and it's, not to say the Chinese people, it's this communist leadership that's there, that's been there forever. If they could ever, be in a situation where they're not under that kind of control, where they actually are a free people, I think it would change. So, will it change under President Xi? I don't know. But until there is something to show they would actually follow the rules and respect the rule of law, we can't let them have that.
3: And Representative Tim Moore is with us until the House comes in at 10 a.m. Eastern Time. By the way, the Senate also comes in at 10 a.m. That's over on C-SPAN 2 if you're interested in watching that. But for now, you can call in and talk to Representative Moore. The numbers are Democrats, 202-748-8000, Republicans, 202-748-8001, and Independents, 202-748-8002. Congressman Moore, I want to ask you about the front page of today's Washington Post, that there is an internal confidential U.S. intelligence analysis showing that Beijing has been, quote, buoyed by the war, has gotten gains in key areas of rivalry. So my question is, do you think that since China is benefiting from this war in Iran, that they would have any incentive to use their influence over Iran to help open the Strait of Hormuz?
4: I think China is going to act simply in whatever they perceive to be China's best interest. I do believe that they have also, they get most of their oil from the Middle East. So anytime there's reduced production, not only in Iran, but also in Iraq, any other country for that matter, when there's reduced production, that's going to affect them more, frankly, than it does us here in the United States. And it is, so they probably, if they see it in their national interest, yes. Do I think China would just want to help do something just for like the bringing peace and order to the world? No, I don't think they would at all. I think they're going to advance their national interest in whatever form that looks like. But it's, if you look at what we're dealing with, I mean, this regime that's in Iran, that's been in place since 1979, right? I remember as a 8-year-old kid watching on TV. I still remember that, seeing what happened when the hostages were taken. And just the pitiful response by our president who was in office at that time and not taking a stand. And so 50 years of this basically going on, of this regime engaging in terrorism and proxy wars, you name it, killing their own people, killing people around the globe. I mean, these are really, really bad guys. And I actually applaud the fact that the president's taking a stand. Now, it's a heck of a thing. I mean, because we don't need boots on the ground. And we also don't need this thing dragging out forever. At the same time, I applaud that we need a clear victory at the end of this. We need to be able to say, we need to ensure that there is not going to be a nuclear armed Iran. Look, if anybody would ever have any doubts whatsoever as to whether or not Iran would use any kind of weapons of mass destruction, look at what they've done to their neighbors right now, firing these drones, firing missiles at other countries. Right at the Emirates, at Kuwait, other countries, Bahrain, right there. Not just targeting the United States, but targeting other countries. They would target them. They would target their neighbors. They would target Europe. They would target anyone they could possibly reach.
3: And Congressman, just quickly, would you be in favor of American troops on the ground in order to take that enriched uranium out of the country if that was the only way to get it out?
4: I'm not prepared to endorse anything of troops on the ground. And I don't think, frankly, that that's going to be necessary. I believe that there are ways that can be dealt with without it. We have dominated the seas. We have dominated the air. Those are the main things. And then, of course, diminishing and destroying so much of their capacity right now is absolutely critical. So that's where I see it. And at the end of the day, I want to see us get this resolved, because there certainly is an impact on what we're seeing with fuel prices and others. And that's got to be dealt with. And of course, Iran is trying to exacerbate that, right? They're engaging in that in terms of what the actions that they're taking, because they want to see enough economic hardship on America and our allies that we would just kind of wave off and say, oh, never mind, right? Well, that's not going to happen. And it's certainly not going to happen with this president, because, I mean, he is really, I just, I can't say enough positive things about the fact that we are once again on the world stage respected by other countries, that other countries know not really to try to trifle with us. And I compare that. I compare that with the 4 years prior when you had all these conflicts breaking around the globe. Look, you are safer if you are strong. You are not safer if you are seen as weak.
3: All right, let's talk to callers, and we'll start with Ray, Republican in Tennessee. Good morning, Ray.
5: Good morning. Yes, I just want to say that I think this Tim Moore is right on. He is exactly clear-minded, and he understands what China's all about. We don't trust these people. We saved their butt during the Second World War when the Japanese were annihilating them. And they don't care about that. They care about themselves. That's plain and simple. But now, what I wanted to say is we had a few people come on there and said something about they're not being treated right, and the white people are getting this special treatment. That's bull crap. He's working for everybody. He's the people's president. And you come on here and spout stuff you have no facts to back it up. You need not to call in unless you know what you're talking about.
3: All right, Ray. Go ahead, Representative Moore. Anything to add to that?
4: You know, there's a lot of smart people in Tennessee. they're my neighbors to the west. Appreciate you calling in, and not too far away from us over there in North Carolina.
3: All right, in Georgia, line for Democrats. Lawan, you're on the air.
6: Good morning, Mimi, and good morning, Representative.
4: Good morning.
6: I was going to ask you about this midterm censoring that you're doing in all these southern states, but I'm going to ask you another question about the wall. Were we in negotiation with Tehran when we Pearl Harbored them along with Egypt, Israel? And can you please just tell American people when the last time somebody used an atomic weapon, because that would be self-destruction for anybody to use. Thank you, sir.
4: All right. So, well, thank you for your question. First of all, I would not say that we Pearl Harbored Iran, all right? But let's bear in mind, this was not some, you know, peace, freedom-loving nation that's just over there minding their own business. This is a country that has launched unprovoked rocket attacks against our assets, against Israel, against other countries. They have engaged in terrorism, targeting us right here in the United States. I mean, they have terror cells that we know have tried events here. We know they have engaged in so many things that have cost American lives. So I think we need to understand that. And let's not forget, every time whatever their so-called representative body that meets comes into place, they start off with a chant of death to America, all right? I mean, these are really, really bad guys. And what I wish I was seeing more of is that Democrats, Republicans, everybody united at least can say, hey, these guys in Iran are bad guys, and we need to treat them as bad guys, and we need to deal with them as bad guys, and we need to take them seriously. And what I fear, and I'm not saying this is you, but it kind of sounded that way, is that so many of my friends on the other side of the aisle, so many Democrats, dislike President Trump so much that it's like they just want to find something to criticize the guy on, even when he's dealing with pure evil. And I think there's clearly times that every one of us, and this is one of them, that all Americans, regardless of your political stripe, ought to be able to get behind saying, you know what, the president needs to deal with this. This is a threat to us. We need to make sure they're not armed. Because guess what? If the Iranians fire a nuke at us or do something, they're not just going to target Republicans. They're going to target all Americans. And we need to take this seriously. We need to stand united on this.
3: And Congressman Moore, according to the Labor Department, its consumer prices rose 3.8% in April year over year. So as you're saying, it's all Americans who are bearing the brunt of the war in Iran. How long do you think the American public will be able to sustain this level of inflation and gas prices, et cetera?
4: Well, now, in all fairness, it's not just Americans who are bearing this, who are bearing what's happening with fuel prices. Europe, which is actually dependent upon receiving the fuel and the oil from the Middle East is probably bearing it even more in some ways. Asia is dealing with it. But what's happening is in the United States, of course, we really don't get that much. But because of the commodity prices and all of that, it's caused all the prices to get jacked up here. Look, let me tell you what else. Let me tell you the other point we need to do. We need to have even more energy production here in the United States. We need to have more refining capacity. We need to have more pipelines, right? We have an amazing reservoir of fuel. We also finally, thanks to action of the president, have Venezuela at a point where we're able to get oil from Venezuela as well, which is a huge resource right here in our own hemisphere, right? But we need to have the apparatus, the infrastructure to process and distribute that. That's where, frankly, there's been a problem for years and years. And I'm going to tell you the other thing about energy independence. You know, I'm all for alternative energy. I'm all for these other things. But we cannot and we should not in any way get away from the energy that works, whether it's coal, whether it's gas, whether it's oil. All of these things, they play a crucial role. And if we just use common sense and the resources we have plenty of energy. But you've had all these radical environmental policies for years and years where it feels like so much when it comes in America that we're fighting with one hand tied behind our back on the international stage. And that's ridiculous. We've got to unleash potential. We've passed bills to do it. President Trump's advocated for it, but it's taken time. We've got to see that continue. We absolutely have to.
3: And Congressman Moore, you did mention Venezuela, oil from Venezuela. Has that started to flow and has that reached the market?
4: So oil from Venezuela has started to flow. It has reached the market. Their capacity is still somewhat degraded. They're still building that up right now. There are some issues with the form that the oil is produced there and coming here and being processed. I've been told that there is refining capacity to do that, but we need to increase it. I mean, we need to have more refineries. I can't remember the last time a refinery was built in the United States. I'm told it's been decades ago. But we need to refine fuel. But what's happened is that so many in the environment movement have just demonized the use of fuel like it's just terrible. But that's how we power the economy. I mean, that's how we function, right? I mean, it's just unless people want to start walking again or something or riding a horse.
3: Dan in Maine, line for independence. You're on with Representative Tim Moore.
7: Yes, ma'am. I think I'd rather ride a horse. The caller Ray from Tennessee was lauding praise to you, sir. But I would totally disagree with Ray, respectfully. And I would agree more with the fellow from Georgia who wanted to talk about the midterms, but instead ask a question about the war. And that's what I'd like to talk about is the war and the War Powers Act. And as I understand the War Powers Act, it allowed for 60 days and then an additional 30 if proper information was supplied to Congress with regards to what the hell is going to go next. Now, instead, for some reason, you all did a 60-day extension, which is absolutely insane from my point of view. I don't understand how people in Congress can be so ignorant to what the result of the actions that we, the United States of America, are taking. Now, when we invaded, when we started the war with Iran, which, please, rewind everything you said and tell me when we first dropped bombs on Iran. And the War Powers Act was enacted in order to restrain the President of the United States from doing further damage or exposing our troops to any more damage and withdraw them if the problem hadn't been solved.
3: So, Dan, we got your point. Let's get a response.
4: All right. So respectfully, I disagree with where you're coming from, and I'll explain why. First of all, can we at least acknowledge and agree that Iran poses a threat to the United States? I mean, can we agree that as a baseline, right? That a nuclear-armed Iran is a bad and dangerous thing, right? So if we can agree on that, and I would hope we could. I know you're not able to respond, but I would hope we could agree on that. If we then see this regime, which has shown just absolute brutality to its own people and other folks. If we've seen this brutality and when we've asked them, do not do this, do not develop this, pledge that you're not going to have a nuclear arsenal, pledge you're not going to engage in this, and then they refuse to do that, and then we know that they have, you know, they're building weapons. They're building them underground. We've seen pictures of them, right? Nuclear, where they're trying to develop nuclear weapons and put these things together, right? We've got to stop them. Well, the only way you can stop them, if they're not going to, you know, follow the order, is you're going to have to engage in military force. And so the military force that has been done has been measured and has been appropriate. We don't have troops on the ground. We have engaged in strategic attacks to degrade their nuclear capacity, right? We've not gone in and engaged in stuff against the population or anything like that. It is to try to deal with this regime, which is a bad regime, just as bad as the regime that just got wiped out, thankfully, and to take away these weapons. That's what this is about.
3: And Congressman, regarding the War Powers Act, do you believe that the president is currently in violation of the War Powers Act?
4: Oh, no. I think, no, the president is solid right now. He is operating well within the law. And I just find it a little rich that a lot of these Democrats didn't say jack when Barack Obama was engaging in a lot of activities to rein in terrorists abroad. But guess what? I wasn't critical of Barack Obama when he was engaging in military action to rein in terrorists. Why? Because I want to see terrorists dealt with. I don't want them on the planet. So, you know, while I was not an Obama supporter, I actually appreciated the fact when he would step up and engage in military action to take out the bad guys. So why can't Democrats on the other side put down this Trump derangement syndrome?
3: All right,
4: and actually focus on what's good for the country on this stuff. I mean, come on,
3: let's go to Pat in New Jersey, line for Republicans. Go ahead, Pat.
8: Thanks. My question, sir, I was listening to all the trade irregularities, whatever you want to call them, that China doesn't respect patents. Didn't Western countries, American and European, sell out their citizens and their workers in search of cheap labor in China and destroying much of the private sector in our countries? Americans who worked for a living, got skills, we're told, get out of here. We have other people who'll do the job for less. Thank you.
4: You know, I can't argue with what she just said. I mean, in a lot of this, when it's come to China, frankly, we did it to ourselves. Everybody wanted to chase cheaper labor. So what they do, send everything over there. And so when you send over the widget, whatever, to be built, well, they're able to get the design and the patent, and next thing you know, they do it. I think folks are a little smarter about that right now. And there's a balance to be struck. I mean, I support manufacturers being able to try to locate, the lowest cost for input. That's where I think, frankly, the tariffs have been helpful in so many ways. And that is because what's happened is, if you look at what's happened in China, it's not just about whether the labor's less or these things, but they would actually engage in what's called currency manipulation, where they actually manipulate their currency, the yuan, so that it is artificially low compared to the dollar. And so what that would do, that would add another layer in. And then, of course, so much of Chinese businesses, let's be honest, they're pretty much owned by the government. There's not that much free enterprise, if you will, in China. And so some of they're advancing their goals of just keeping people employed, getting people jobs. They don't care whether they make a profit in so many cases. So that's why I think it's been great that President Trump has brought attention to the unfair trade. Because Washington's talked about for decades, free trade. Okay. Free trade, yes, but it has to be fair trade. And so I'm new here, right? I've been here in office, 15, 16 months, whatever it's been. And you know, since I've been here, I've seen a focus on going for fair trade and also protecting American jobs. Because you know what? I live in a little town called Kings Mountain, North Carolina. And I saw my community decimated by NAFTA with what happened. Just so many jobs lost in our region, textiles, furniture, you name it. And what we did was we went after just cheap labor at the expense of protecting the American worker. And I'm just glad to see that's not happening now.
3: Here's Josh in Illinois, Independent Line. Josh, you're on the air.
9: Good morning. Representative Moore, I wish you'd quit saying Iran has nuclear weapons. They do not have nuclear weapons. They haven't been pursuing nuclear weapons. Our own intelligence chief, Tulsi Gabbard, said that. But first off, even if they did have a nuclear weapon, why would they ever fire it? Pakistan, India, Israel, Russia, they all have nuclear weapons. If they fired a nuclear weapon at anyone, they'd instantly get fired back at. If they want to actually destroy the Middle East, all they have to do is hit the desalination plant, and there would be a water crisis like you never see. The only reason we're not bombing Iran right now is because they know that Iran will bomb Saudi Arabia, all them other Arab countries that can't defend themselves. That's why there's no, that's why there's a ceasefire right now. Iran controls all the cards, all the cards.
3: What do you think, Congressman?
4: Well, for one, I didn't say they have a nuclear weapon. I said we cannot let them have a nuclear weapon. That, and that's why we're there. But they would, and trust me, if they had a nuclear weapon, oh, they would use it. That's why we can't let them have one. I think trying to draw a comparison between Iran and Pakistan, these other countries, I mean, they don't start, they don't make the premise of their government death to America. That's a difference. And with all due respect, I think that's where some of you on the left are just not fully appreciating the danger that Iran poses to you and to every other American. I can't make you see that, but the facts are there. And if you can't see that these are dangerous folks who wish ill on our great nation, then I don't know what else to tell you.
3: Eva in Columbia, Mississippi, Democrat. Good morning, Eva.
10: Yes. Hello?
3: Yes, go ahead. You're on the air.
10: Okay. I just wanted to tell him, you know, nobody hates Donald Trump. We're not about Donald Trump. It's about America. And I've had people lost in war. My husband went to Vietnam 3 times. My daughter was there over in Saudi Arabia. But what I want to know that he's sitting there lying. That's who represents the people.
3: Give us an example. What do you think he's lying about?
10: I think he's lying about everything. Talking about Mr. Trump is doing a great job. Mr. Trump ain't doing nothing but separating people, and he's lost the government job from black people. He think nothing about him. He had the black wives up there, military wives. Not one. All white. So he can sit there and look like he's lying for Trump.
3: Congressman, anything to respond on that?
4: Well, you know, I'm just telling the truth about things. Some people just can't handle hearing the truth about it. And I'll tell you this about President, it is sad that in this day that so many people want to look at everything through a racial lens, right? Can't we just agree we're Americans? That's the way we ought to approach this. But the way, I'm actually supporting the way the President is putting America first on the international stage. And that includes everybody, regardless of where they live, their political stripe, what they look like, any of that kind of thing. And we really have not had that, in my opinion, in quite a while. And I think that's why you're seeing so many other countries finally respect the United States again. As pointed out by one of the callers earlier, I mean, this president has helped end several wars, right? Kept a few from starting. Does he get it right every time? Absolutely not. He's a person just like the rest of us. But I would submit to you that the way he has approached this is that really trying to truly, I'm not just trying to use the catch line, make America great again, but truly to see that America is great. And why can't we embrace American greatness? That should be something every American should want.
3: And Congressman, what was your reaction to the Supreme Court's decision on redistricting in the Louisiana case in southern states?
4: Yeah, I think it's an overdue case. I mean, do you think that this was the Civil Rights Act from the 1960s? This is not the 1960s, right? This is a very different time. This is a different generation applying 1960s standards to 2026. Makes no sense. And commentators have acknowledged it for years. I mean, there were past instances of horrible racism, right? Where folks were denied the right to vote because of the color of their skin, where folks were segregated and treated poorly. That is just reprehensible, and there's no excuse for it. But that was then. This is now. And we have to move forward. And this law finally says simply this. We don't take race into account. Period. Don't be drawing districts based on race. That to me sounds like a good common sense. Be race blind. Don't be racist in anything that's done.
3: All right. That's Congressman Tim Moore, Republican of North Carolina. Thanks so much for joining us today.
4: Glad to be with you.
3: That's it for us today. We're back tomorrow morning, 7 a.m. Eastern. Here's the House.
11: Chair lays before the House of Communications.
12: I'm Marcela Sanchez with an AP News Minute. President Trump described his first day in Beijing as a fantastic day as he opened the banquet toast held in his honor. He described his talks with Chinese President Xi Jinping as extremely positive conversations.
13: I'd now like to raise a glass and propose a toast to the rich and enduring ties between the American and Chinese people. It's a very special relationship, and I want to thank you again. This has been an amazing period of time. Thank you, President Xi.
12: Trump also extended an invitation to Xi and his wife to visit the White House at the end of September. The British military says a ship anchored off the coast of the United Arab Emirates has been seized and is heading toward Iranian waters. The United Kingdom Maritime Trade Operations Center says it received reports that the vessel was taken by unauthorized personnel while anchored 38 nautical miles northeast of the UAE port of Fujairah near the Strait of Hormuz. Authorities say a massive Russian drone and missile attack on Ukraine has demolished an apartment block in Kyiv and wounding 33 others. Ukrainian officials noted the attack coincided with Trump's trip to China. Ukrainian Foreign Minister Andrei Syba says the bombardment proves that Moscow poses a threat to the international security that Trump and the Chinese leader are trying to secure. A hormonal condition affecting 1 in 8 women around the world just got a new name in hopes of improving care. It's now called polyendocrine metabolic ovarian syndrome, or PMOS, instead of polycystic ovary syndrome. Researchers and supporters of the change say the old name, often shortened to PCOS, is inaccurate. This is AP News.
14: On federal.
1: And this is C-SPAN Radio, WCSP-FM Washington. Coming up, the director of the Bureau of Alcohol, Tobacco, Firearms, and Explosives is on Capitol Hill to testify on his agency's operations and the impact of a law that restricts public access to certain gun trace data that's collected by the ATF. That is about to get started, and as soon as it does, we will bring it to you live here on C-SPAN Radio. As you heard, the House is starting their day. Members are expected to vote on a war powers resolution blocking unauthorized military force in Iran. This would be the third time this year that they take this vote. They also plan to work on several law enforcement bills related to National Police Week. Over in the Senate, members will work on several President Trump's nominees, including the ambassador to Iceland. Members may also vote to begin debate on a bill that would withhold the members' pay in the event of a government shutdown. You can see the Senate live right now on C-SPAN 2, the House live on C-SPAN. You can also stream both of them on C-SPAN Now and C-SPAN.org, which is also where you can get Washington Today in as a podcast, the Washington Today podcast, available there. We wrap up the entire day for you. You can also tune in live here to C-SPAN Radio at 5 p.m. Eastern Time and hear it then. Now to a hearing with ATF Director Robert Sakata. He is testifying on firearm policy and Second Amendment protections. This is happening before a House Oversight Subcommittee. Here's the Chair, Clay Higgins of Louisiana.
15: Law enforcement will come to order. Welcome, everyone. We welcome our audience. We ask that you observe all principles of polite decorum today, but we are happy to have you here. Without objection, the chair may declare recess at any time. I recognize myself for the purpose of making an opening statement. Today, the Subcommittee on Federal Law Enforcement convenes to conduct critical oversight of the agency charged with executing our nation's firearms laws, the Bureau of Alcohol, Tobacco, Firearms and Explosives, or ATF. We're honored to be joined by ATF's newly confirmed director, Robert Sakata. Director Sakata has decades of experience and distinguished service within ATF and law enforcement. Director Sakata's deep expertise and his respect for the law and constitutional rights should give us optimism about ATF's future posture toward law-abiding gun owners and the Second Amendment. Strong principled leadership at ATF is all the more important now given the agency's troubling disregard of Second Amendment rights over the past several years. One prominent example has been ATF's repeated failure to abide by a federal law prohibiting the dissemination of firearms trace data, known popularly as the Tearheart Amendments. Firearms trace data is information about the chain of gun ownership and sale beginning from point of manufacture, maintained by the ATF's National Tracing Center, or NTC. Part of a 2003 Department of Justice appropriations bill, the Tearheart Amendments precludes ATF from sharing this data with anyone other than prosecutors or law enforcement agencies in connection with criminal investigations. The purpose of this law is clear. Failure to abide by the Tearheart Amendment exposes informants, undercover officers, and lawful federal firearm licensees, or FFLs, whose safety could be endangered by revelations in violation of Tearheart. Despite Tearheart's obvious importance to police and public safety, recent history has shown that ATF has sometimes disregarded the law. Some violations of Tearheart have seemed unintentional, associated with accidental data disclosures while responded to FOIA requests. However, other violations clearly stem from the political and ideological opposition that some ATF bureaucrats have for the Tearheart law. There are several glaring recent examples, particularly during the Biden administration. To begin, the Biden ATF assisted gun control groups in creating a map of gun shops, including those owned by some members of Congress, by providing Tearheart-protected data as part of a FOIA request. That's how this map was created. ATF's release of this data was a clear violation of federal law and seemed intended to help anti-Second Amendment groups. Separately, the Biden ATF inadvertently disseminated Tearheart-protected data as part of a FOIA request from the group Gun Owners of America, also known as GOA. ATF subsequently secured a gag order to prevent GOA from sharing the data. GOA, supported by several First Amendment groups, sued to retain access to the data by virtue of First Amendment press freedoms. Dishearteningly, this disregard for the law has not been limited to the Biden administration. After the Biden ATF's inadvertent disclosure of Tearheart-protected trace data to GOA, the DOJ, under Pam Bondi, re-released that same data, possibly purposefully, to make moot GOA's ongoing litigation against the ATF gag order. So rather than protecting the public by preventing sensitive firearms trace data from falling into the wrong hands, the ATF has defied both the letter and the spirit of the law. ATF's approach to Tearheart can serve as a window into the agency's successes and failures upholding the Second Amendment and ensuring protections on sensitive law enforcement data. The Biden administration in particular took a variety of troubling actions in this regard. Under President Biden, ATF's quote-unquote zero-tolerance enforcement policy, which threatened to close firearm businesses over even small, non-material paperwork and clerical errors, increased reliance on inspection records and compliance data to revoke firearms licenses. The Biden administration ATF used bureaucratic complexities to prey upon legally operating firearms dealers and license holders. Furthermore, Biden-era regulatory changes and enforcement guidance expanded who is considered, quote-unquote, engaged in the business of dealing firearms, potentially implicating unsuspecting everyday Americans as federally regulated gun dealers and subjecting them to severe penalties for noncompliance, including criminal prosecution. I have faith that the current administration will continue to roll back the Biden ATF's most destructive regulations. A recently announced batch of ATF proposed rulemakings seem to do just that, and I encourage that action. However, ATF's improper treatment of TILHARP-protected data demonstrates that rigorous ongoing congressional oversight of the agency is necessary, regardless of which party controls the White House. I thank you, my friend Director Sakata, for joining us today to discuss this crucial subject along with other Second Amendment issues. I look forward to today's hearing. I now recognize the ranking member of the subcommittee, Ms. Summer Lee of Pennsylvania, for the purpose of making an opening statement.
16: Thank you, Mr. Chair, and I also look forward to and excited to have a hearing existing. I do have to wonder, though, what it will take to actually get my Republican colleagues to take action to prevent gun violence, because Columbine wasn't enough, and Sandy Hook wasn't enough, Las Vegas wasn't enough, and Parkland wasn't enough, and the Pulse nightclub wasn't enough. Even your president being shot at multiple different times wasn't enough. Last year, according to a tracker by Everytown, there were 38,368 incidents of gun violence in the United States, resulting in 13,926 deaths, 21,686 injuries. Gun violence remains the leading cause of death for children in the United States of America. Mr. Chair, your home state of Louisiana had the highest gun violence death rate. Just last month, there was a mass shooting at a mall in Baton Rouge and another shooting in Shreveport where 8 children were killed. Yet this hearing with the new director of the Bureau of Alcohol, Tobacco, Firearms, and Explosives isn't about reducing gun violence. It's about privacy protections for gun dealers. Trump and Republicans have shown again and again that they do not care about this epidemic of gun violence. After a shooting, they at most post online thoughts and prayers, and then they go back to vehemently defending the Second Amendment. Sometimes they even mock these tragedies by wearing little assault gun rifle pins. 18 days after he took office, President Trump signed an executive order on protecting Second Amendment rights, which seems to be the only constitutional right that they care about. Falling in line with this executive order, Director Cicada recently announced new rules, none of which do anything to reduce gun violence. Among these proposed changes are a narrowing of the engaged in business rule, which generally ensures that for-profit gun sellers must obtain a federal firearms license. He has also moved to deregulate bump stocks, like the one used in a 2017 Las Vegas mass shooting that led to 60 deaths. Trump and Republicans aren't just making sure gun dealers and owners remain unregulated and unburdened. He has also attacked efforts to get to the root causes of gun violence. Trump closed the Office of Gun Violence Prevention, which helped hundreds of Americans in countless communities by offering the first ever federal response to mass shootings and gun violence. It responded to crises when they happened and connected local governments and municipalities with resources to help victims and survivors. Last year, the DOJ also abruptly terminated about 500 million in federal grants to more than 200 organizations and local governments working on community safety and justice issues. One of the things these organizations do is work to combat street violence and connect people with mental health services. They get results. Studies have shown that community violence intervention programs reduce violence in communities and have contributed to lowering homicide rates. It's why I launched the Community Safety Caucus to prioritize this work. Real community safety means making holistic investments in people to root out the systemic challenges that perpetuate this cycle of harm. Yet due to Trump's policies, many of these organizations doing this crucial work have had to roll back services or have had to close entirely. So under this administration, you can't regulate guns and you can't have programs that address the violence in other ways. And you can't say that the money isn't there. Surely we can take some of the $1 billion in proposed for the Trump ballroom bunker and put it towards some of these violence reduction programs. Republicans want to control what books you read, what history you learn, how you identify, who you can love, our bodies. They want to control everything except the very thing that could prevent deaths of children and students and worshipers and shoppers in the only country on earth where this is a problem. It seems that they think those thoughts and prayers do enough, but that we, one of the most powerful body in this country, can do no more. I thank you, and I yield back.
15: The gentlelady yields. Without objection, Representatives Eric Burleson of Missouri, Michael Cloud of Texas, Andrew Clyde of Georgia, and Eli Crane of Arizona.
17: This is Subcommittee Chair Clay Higgins. Just speaking before him was Ranking Member Summer Lee.
15: Maxwell Frost of Florida are waived onto the subcommittee for the purpose of questioning the witness at today's hearings. I'm pleased to welcome today's witness. Robert Cicada is the Director of Bureau of Alcohol, Tobacco, Firearms, and Explosives. Confirmed by the Senate on April 29th, Director Cicada brings with him over three decades of law enforcement and public service experience. Mr. Cicada's law enforcement career began with the New York City Police Department, where he served from 1992 to 2000. He joined ATF as a special agent in 2005 in the Baltimore Field Division. His successes in a variety of field assignments led to his promotion to ATF headquarters, where he has served in multiple senior leadership positions prior to his appointment as director. Most recently, he served as deputy director beginning in April 2025. I personally welcome Director Cicada for being here, and I'd like to note that the gentleman made me a promise a few months ago that he would appear before this committee. It's his first available day on his calendar after confirmation. He called me immediately after confirmation, very quickly, and advised me he intended to honor that promise, and here he sits today. Thank you for honoring your word, Mr. Cicada. Pursuant to Committee Rule 9G, the witness will please stand and raise your right hand, sir. Do you solemnly swear or affirm that the testimony that you are about to give is the truth, the whole truth, and nothing but the truth, so help you God? Let the record show that the witness answered in the affirmative. Thank you, sir. You may take a seat. We appreciate you being here today, and I look forward to your testimony. We all do. Let me remind the witness that we have read your written statement, and it will appear in full in the hearing record. Please limit your oral statement to 5 minutes, sir. As a reminder, please press the button on the microphone in front of you so that is on and members can hear you. When you begin to speak, the light in front of you will turn green. After 4 minutes, it'll turn yellow. When a red light comes on, your 5 minutes has expired. We ask you please wrap up at that point. I now recognize Director Cicada for his opening statement.
18: Thank you, sir. Good morning, Chairman Higgins, Ranking Member Lee, and members of the subcommittee. Thank you for the invitation to appear before you to discuss privacy protections and the Second Amendment. ATF is the only federal law enforcement agency whose primary mission is combating violent crime. We arrest violent criminals, disrupt firearm trafficking networks that arm gangs and cartels, investigate bombings and arson, and deliver world-class forensic and intelligence services to state and local partners, all while protecting the Second Amendment and all rights of law-abiding Americans. We are a small federal agency with roughly 4,600 employees, but we are mighty and our actions speak for themselves. Since January 20, 2025, ATF has arrested just over 8,700 criminals and seized nearly 44,000 illegal firearms, approximately 5,100 of which were being interdicted with the intention to traffic them to Mexico, just over 2.7 million rounds of ammunition, and more than 28,300 illegal explosives. We've also made historic gains in e-form processing. By the end of May, we will have processed many e-form 1 and 4 applications in 2026 as we did in the entirety of 2023. We have done all of this while cutting e-form processing times from 47 days to 42 days and cutting e-form processing times from 230 days in 2023 to just 12 days today. Although I know this is not an appropriations hearing, I would be remiss if I didn't point out that ATF's budget has suffered tremendously in the recent years. Congressional support for the President's fiscal year 2027 budget is therefore paramount to ensuring that ATF can continue to make gains in all these areas this subcommittee cares about, including tracing, ballistic evidence, and forensic laboratory examinations involving firearms, arson, and explosives, and reducing NFA e-forms processing times. Given the compounded ATF cuts ATF has already absorbed, anything else would lead to catastrophic results in all of these efforts. The right to keep and bear arms is a constitutional guarantee, and ATF is committed to protecting and preserving it. As I said during my confirmation hearing, effective law enforcement and respect for civil liberties are inseparable obligations, and that is why ATF has entered a new era of reform to rebuild trust with the industry, the federal firearms licensees, lawful gun owners, and the public, while still prioritizing our efforts on public safety. Some of the specific actions I've taken include establishing a senior industry partnership advisor position to address industry concerns and foster proactive engagement with the regulated community. Revoking the enhanced regulatory enforcement policy, sometimes referred to as a zero tolerance policy, and replacing it with a new policy that emphasizes fairness and transparency while recognizing that FFLs are often the first line of defense against gun crime. And I also implemented regulatory reforms last month where ATF issued 34 notices of final and proposed rulemaking following the comprehensive review that was conducted in compliance with the executive order on protecting the Second Amendment rights. The aim is simpler, clearer regulations that do not compromise public safety. I encourage all of you and your constituents to submit comments on these proposed rules. We want to make sure that we get these right. ATF complies with all laws enacted by Congress. We do not have an illegal firearms registry, and we are committed to upholding the Second Amendment rights of law-abiding citizens and to protect their privacy, including and especially as it relates to the T-Hart Amendment, the Demand Letter 2 program, amongst others. Firearms trace data exists to support criminal investigations, full stop. Any decision to share trace data with anyone for any reason requires explicit legal justification to my office for awareness. Under my leadership, that standard is firmly in place. To the extent that Congress wishes to strengthen these or any other privacy protections, ATF and the Department stand ready to work with you. Mr. Chairman and members of the subcommittee, thank you again for the opportunity to appear before you today. ATF is a law enforcement agency in the truest sense. We enforce the law, we follow the law, and we protect the rights the law guarantees. Through crime gun intelligence, forensic analysis, and relentless investigation, we identify and arrest violent offenders and gang members, dismantle trafficking networks, and sever the supply chains, arming cartels, prohibited persons, and terrorist organizations, all while safeguarding lawful commerce and upholding the Constitution of the United States. Thank you again. I look forward to your questions.
17: ATF Director Robert Sakata.
15: I thank the gentleman for his opening statement, and I recognize myself for 5 minutes for questioning. And Director Sakata, we're going to try to drill down in this in 5 minutes here regarding the T-Hart violations that have been well documented in modern history, driven by, for whatever purpose, accidentally or purposefully by ATF. And perhaps we can concur, you and I have discussed and others from your agency have discussed, like, the root cause of why this is happening, what Congress can do, driving more clarified standalone legislation that will enforce the understanding of the T-Hart policies that have been codified in appropriations riders for many years. But I think we can have more robust congressional action to more clearly lead not only your ATF, sir, but ATF of generations yet to come. So we're going to talk about this, but with an agreed purpose that we're going to continue to work together to address this, the T-Hart concern, and ultimately fix it between Article I authorities and Article II concurrence. Is that correct? Does that sort of summarize our?
18: Yes, sir.
15: Okay. So we have established that the T-Hart amendments are fundamentally it's a law protecting privacy. It's meant to protect law enforcement officers and the citizenry. Is that correct?
18: That's correct.
15: Okay. So on multiple occasions.
17: Subcommittee Chair Clay Higgins.
15: In recent years, protected firearms trace data was disseminated in contravention of the T-Hart Amendment. This sometimes was done seemingly inadvertently, and other times it appeared to be intentional. Do you think ATF has strategically utilized Freedom of Information Act request, FOIA request, and disclosure as a means of sidestepping Tia Hart?
18: Sir, I don't believe that I'm aware of any incident that it was done intentionally. I can tell you that for certain, the one incident you mentioned that involved the Gun Owners of America, that was an inadvertent mistake attributed to two things, to be frank. Nonetheless, a problem and a big mistake. It was attributed, A,

0: purchase new software to ensure that we actually don't have any sort of human error in the future.
1: So you feel confident that based upon the existing culture of compliance with TIAA and the examples that under your leadership ATF accepts responsibility for and intends to learn from moving forward. You've been dealing with TIAA as a appropriations rider, unknown if it would be renewed year by year. It's expected to be renewed, but until it's done, it's not done. So for 20 years, that's been the culture you've had to deal with. And we intend to pass permanent TIAA legislation, standalone legislation. Would that help, like, within the procedures and policies and cultures of the ATF to be more solid in compliance with TIAA?
0: If I may, sir, I think ATF has, I can tell you for certain, during my time and under my watch, ATF completely respects TIAA. We will make sure there were no releases. Where there's a challenge, and I look forward to working with this committee to help give TIAA the tool, the strength it needs to protect the E-Trace data that we use in particular, because that data, as you stated, is used to protect our communities. That's how our law enforcement officers, our undercover operations, we use that information to identify and target violent criminals for our criminal investigations. That data is misused at times through different leadership in the local communities who compel our state and local partners to turn over that data. The only mechanism ATF has to hold them accountable is to cut a particular law enforcement off of E-Trace. That is not a good solution for us. It's tough for us when that's the only option, because if I cut that law enforcement agency off of E-Trace, I'm also thereby putting public safety at risk, because that same police department is now not able to conduct their investigation.
1: Well, we want to work with you to stabilize that process and ATF policies. We're going to deliver you a more permanent fix there, sir. Without objection, I'd like unanimous consent to enter into the record a letter from my office to the ATF, dated January 28th of this year, in reference to this topic. Another letter from my office to Director Cicada, Deputy Director at the time, dated April 6, 2026, and a response from the Department of Justice, two letters that we directed to them on this topic from just a couple of days ago. Without objection, so ordered. I now recognize the ranking member, Ms. Lee, for her questioning.
2: Thank you, Mr. Chair. I would like to start by acknowledging the 8 children who were shot and killed recently in the first of 2 horrific mass shootings in Louisiana. One of them was only 3 years old. Children should not face this kind of violence. They should not have to learn active shooter drills at schools. They shouldn't have to worry about any of this. They should be living and playing and just being kids. I represent Western Pennsylvania, which includes communities that are still healing from the Pittsburgh synagogue shooting, the deadliest anti-Semitic attack in American history. In my district, gun violence is not abstract. It is mass shootings, hate-fueled violence, and the daily community violence that devastates families. One of the few agencies tasked with helping reduce gun violence is the Bureau of Alcohol, Tobacco, Firearms, and Explosives, the ATF. So I want to start with debunking some myths about the basic tools used by ATF, central to all of this, gun tracing. Director Cicada, could you briefly explain in simple terms how gun tracing works?
0: Sure. First of all, good morning. Thank you for your question. The trace starts from the point of where the firearm was manufactured. And in most cases, a firearm goes from the manufacturer to a distributor, and from a distributor to a wholesaler or a retailer. ATF uses that trace data to identify who the first purchaser was. In some cases, the first purchaser could have been just a few days prior. In many cases, there's a period of time in between, and it's rare. Varies from firearm to firearm. Basically, what our agents do is when the trace is conducted, if it turns out to be in our out-of-business records at the National Tracing Center, we are able to query to see if that serial number is in the out-of-business records. If it's not in the out-of-business records and we have access through the E-Trace system to the manufacturer's systems, we can identify, okay, which manufacturer

0: Or was it? We contact them. They're all very cooperative. They tell us when it was manufactured, who it went to, and our investigators go out and interview folks to determine where that firearm first entered the public market.
1: Yes, thank you so much for that. So gun tracing helps law.
2: Q&A between ranking member Summer Lee and ATF Director Robert Sakata.
1: Figure out trafficking patterns. It helps to determine how a gun got to the crime scene, and how it gives us, and it gives us viable information to stop the spread of illicit firearms. Director Sakata, ATF's gun tracing database is not the same as a searchable national registry of law-abiding gun owners, correct?
0: There is no searchable gun database for American gun owners.
1: So because federal law already prohibits a national gun registry, these rules aren't in place to villainize gun owners. They're here to keep us safe. I emphasize this because Republicans have convened this hearing today around the T-Hart amendments, which are a cluster of riders to spending bills that limit how ATF and the FBI can use the data they collect to trace and track gun trafficking. These riders don't even really protect gun owners. They protect the gun industry. Now, Director Sakata, I'd also like to ask you about the 34 rules you recently proposed, either deregulating firearm requirements or streamlining processes to ease the burden on federally licensed firearm dealers. In announcing these rules, you were surrounded by representatives of firearm industry groups. Did you, just yes or no, did you consult with gun industry affiliated groups such as the NRA, Gun Owners of America, the NSSF, which is the Firearm Industry Trade Association, in formulating and drafting the rulemakings?
0: No, we did not.
1: Did you consult with any victims and survivors of gun violence?
0: No, we did not.
1: Did you consult with any gun violence prevention organizations?
0: We did not.
1: Are you familiar with the concept of industry capture? What would you say to those who look at the announcement and the process for crafting these rules and see that ATF is, or might perceive ATF to be influenced by the very firearm industries it's meant to police?
0: Did you say industry capture? I'm sorry, I didn't hear you properly.
1: Yes, sir.
0: Did you say,
1: I asked if you're familiar with the concept of industry
0: capture. Well, the first time I heard that was reading a news article, I believe, it was today, this morning. And so I can tell you ATF isn't captured by anyone. We are focused on doing our job and following the law. I purposely didn't meet with anyone. We took the information that we have noticed over the years. Again, I've been doing this 34 years and working in the most violent cities in the United States and risking my life along with the lives of all of our partners around the country to try to make America's communities better. There is ambiguity in the law, and I think it's important for people to be able to follow the law, to understand the law. And when federal agents don't understand the law themselves, that leaves all of us at risk. There shouldn't be any room there. So, no. And again, people were upset at me from both sides because we didn't include anyone. But in order to try and make changes, we had to do it in the way we did so that we can now discuss this through the NPRM process. Everyone, your constituents, everyone's constituents in this room will have the opportunity to comment. We will take those comments seriously.
1: Thank you. And I look forward to that. And I will be sending you a letter with additional concerns and questions that I have around this rulemaking process. And I urge you to consider these regulations and remember your mission to keep Americans safe. As it stands, Americans are not safe. And there is a deep perception and reality that there are certain lobbyists, the gun industry, that have influence over our processes. They have influence over our policy making, and it's important that we root that out and that we are honest about that. I thank you for your time, and I yield back.
3: Gentlelady yields and recognize Mr. Gosar for 5 minutes of question.
4: Thank you, Chairman Higgins. The Firearm Owners Protection Act bans the federal government from creating a national gun owner database, and the T-Hart Amendment prevents the ATF from sharing firearm records of law-abiding Americans. My bill, H.R. 7678, the GRIP Act, goes further by blocking federal funds from helping states or local governments create similar databases. I introduced the GRIP Act in response to several unconstitutional disclosures of private information and firearms. In 2012, the Journal News published the names and addresses of gun permit holders in New York. In 2022, the California Department of Justice released the personal information of nearly 192,000 concealed carry applicants. And in 2024, the ATF released the firearm records to the USA Today, despite those records being protected under the T-Hart Amendment. Later that same year, the ATF also released firearm data to the far-left magazine known as The Trace in violation of federal law. My bill, the GRIP Act, makes sure that federal tax dollars are never used to support state record-keeping systems that put Americans' privacy at risk. Director Sakata, does the federal government maintain any federal firearm databases?
0: Sir, the closest thing to a what I would call a database is the National Firearms and Transfer Record, which applies to NFA firearms. as it applies to any other firearms that are under the GCA, there is no database.
4: Okay, so in 2021, ATF leaked, a memo leaked by Gun Owners of America revealed that the ATF does have a federal firearm database containing over 50 million out-of-business records of gun dealers. Is this not a firearm database maintained by the federal government?
0: It is not a firearms database. It's, again, sir, I'm sorry, I'll explain what the out-of-business records are. And the out-of-business records are, there's under law as well, once a federal firearms licensee goes out of business, they're required to turn over their records to ATF within 30 days. ATF's National Tracing Center ends up processing these records that come in all shapes and forms, ripped, torn, old, moldy, et cetera, and they scan these forms into our system there. In the system, the only thing that's actually searchable is a serial number. And most manufacturers' serial numbers are repeated. Even when, for example, a police officer tries to determine if a firearm is stolen, you have to include make, model, and serial number to be able to determine which firearm you're actually referring to. Those records are completely separate from every active federal firearms licensee that's operating in the United States. So if we try to conduct a trace and we try those initial out-of-business records, which we are required to maintain by law, and we strike out, we don't have anything, we have to try to determine when it was manufactured from the manufacturer, then we get to that federal firearms licensee, and then it's a phone call where they actually have to go through all their files and find the individual 4473. If they are using a paper system, a lot of the FFLs...
2: ATF Director Robert Sakata.
0: They use a digital system that we don't have access to. So they're able to tell us in short order, if we call them late at night, that Madam Proprietor, hey, there was a shooting. We're trying to track down who may have had this firearm. They have to go through their records to provide us that information. We don't have access to it. And ultimately, for court, we would go and obtain an original copy, provide them with the receipt, and then return the original copy once we were done with the case.
4: So has the ATF ever violated the T-Hart Amendment?
0: As I said, we have, what I'm aware of inadvertently, I'm not aware of any intentional releases done by anyone on my staff during my time that I've been in a leadership position.
4: So you said that it has been violated, right?
0: Say it again, sir.
4: The T-Hart Amendment was violated, right?
0: It was. I said, as I answered...
2: Arizona Republican Paul Gosar asking questions here.
0: Chairman Higgins, that there was an inadvertent leak that I'm aware of, not a leak, an inadvertent failed attempt to redact information that was responsive to GOA, and that resulted in information being released that shouldn't be released. So okay. You're correct.
4: Well, I'm strongly opposed to any gun owners... database. Congress must pass my bill to defund state registries and eliminate all federal gun owner registries. Whether it lasts 60 years, 30 years, 20 years, and 10 years, a registry is still a registry. Congress has always rejected the idea of government keeping a list of firearm owners. Thank you. I yield back.
3: The gentleman yields. Mr. Bell is recognized for 5 minutes for questioning.
5: Thank you, Mr. Chair. First, it's really good to see the Moms Demand Action T-shirts in the crowd. I should have expected that, but it's certainly a pleasant surprise to see you all there. I say it all the time. If you want to know my policies on common sense gun safety laws, look at their website. Mr. Sakata, unlike many of this administration's appointees, you actually have experience in this field, and so that's actually refreshing to see. But as a former prosecutor, which I'm sure you've been involved in many of these investigations like myself, I've learned a simple reality, and that is most guns used in crimes started somewhere legal. They're manufactured, sold by a licensed dealer, and a background check is completed. And that's where the paper trail begins, and too often where it ends. But what happens next is the real problem, simple but yet profound, and that is guns move. Guns move from licensed dealers into the secondary market. They move through unlicensed sellers who aren't running background checks, aren't keeping records, and aren't accountable to anyone, and they end up at crime scenes. And too often I've shown up at crime scenes and seeing not only people being harmed, but children as well, both of which are tragic. The Bipartisan Safer Communities Act addressed the loophole law enforcement had raised concerns about for years. The quote-unquote engaged in the business rule created clear standards for when repeated gun sales cross the line into illegal, unlicensed dealing.
2: Missouri Democrat Wesley Bell.
5: On May 6, 2026, this year, obviously, ATF published proposed changes that would weaken that rule. Weakening these standards makes it harder to ensure repeat for profit gun sellers get a federal license, keep records, and run background checks. And when you roll back these standards, the behavior does not stop. The accountability is what stops. Unlicensed sellers can operate more freely, sell more guns, and do so knowing it will be harder for law enforcement to stop them. And we know how the story ends. Missouri already showed us. In 2007, Missouri repealed its permit to purchase law, and firearm homicides increased by 47% in our state. Law enforcement also began recovering much newer guns at crime scenes, a sign that illegal gun trafficking was increasing. But here's what makes this moment especially troubling. We're not just weakening an enforcement tool, we're doing so while this Congress is further threatening our ability to track the impact of these decisions through limits on gun trace data and research. Director Scott, I have several questions about how the ATF plans to explain that to the American people. So how does weakening the engaged in the business rule improve public safety?
0: First of all, good morning, and thank you for your question. The engaged in the business rule did not help public safety at all, to be very frank. So this is not the first attempt that was done in the history that I've been working with ATF.
5: I'm going to reclaim my time just because I'm short on time and I want to get as many questions as I can.
0: Sure.
5: In this proposal, ATF concedes that weakening this rule may cause some previously deterred sellers to go back to operating without a license. The resulting risk to public safety is described as de minimis. Please explain that characterization to this committee, because families impacted by gun violence in my district and across the country might describe those consequences very differently. How did ATF reach that conclusion?
0: ATF reached that conclusion because we have licenses. To become an FFL, you have to go through ATF to get a federal firearms license. And we know how many come into business each year and how many go out of business each year. So we specifically were looking at those numbers and saw a minuscule increase in the number of people who became federal firearms licensees since the time that the EIB rule came into effect. For us, that showed us nothing. It showed us zero impact on helping public safety, but the negative result on ATF, when you compile some of the other things that were put on the agency, frankly, some of the release of other information, some of the efforts as it was on stabilizing brace and other things, all caused the agency to receive a negative result on our budget, which I can tell you had a negative impact on public safety. The engaged in the business rule, I can give you an example. Every year, somewhere between 6,000 to 9,000 FFLs go into business, 6,000 to 9,000 go out of business. Kind of like the restaurant business. It's a tough business. And there's folks that are been doing this for decades, and they've been following the rules, and those people interact with ATF very much. I will make one comment because you mentioned BSCA.
5: Well, briefly, because I want to be respectful to the time. The problem is that what we're seeing is the gun violence increasing. You cannot weaken accountability, limit the data used to measure the results, and still claim you're protecting public safety. I yield back.
3: Gentleman yields. Representative Perry of Pennsylvania is recognized for 5 minutes for questioning.
6: Thank you, Mr. Chairman. Mr. Cicada, thanks for your service to our country and for the work that you do. I'm just curious generally about your professional in your position relationship with the Department of Justice and the Attorney General?
0: Well, I met the first of all, good morning, and thank
6: morning.
0: You again. So I met the attorney, the current acting Attorney General, I think it was February or March of last year. The entire team at the Attorney General's office is new, so I've only known them through a professional work relationship since that time.
6: All right. So because I've got a lot of questions about the DOJ, and I'm trying to see how they might pertain to you. So when the DOJ does things that seem to be in your lane as the director of the ATF, do you weigh in? Do you have regular meetings? Does your staff question? How does all that go? Or is there no conversation whatsoever? They do their thing. You watch from afar. You might agree, disagree. So I'm just wondering about that.
0: I think that's a pretty broad question. So I think in the areas that we have meetings on a regular basis, we are in phone contact daily, if not once a day, multiple times a day.
6: Okay.
0: But there's things, for example, that matters that were in the courts in a legislative area in that DOJ was handling, I don't work with them on a daily matter at all. That's something in a civil litigation that's being represented by DOJ, they'll handle it. They may consult with our chief counsel at ATF to ensure that we're in the right lane. But for the most part, they will deal with ATF when it involves, for example, the regulatory package that just went out, any criminal enforcement operations that we have targeting cities that are being impacted by violent crime. I will present not the minutiae to what's going on in the operation, but we will lay out the plan for a surge in a number of cities to reduce violent crime.
6: Okay, thank you. And I'm wondering particularly about actions the DOJ has taken. And I know that you may not have been here as long as some of these things, but the previous administration accidentally sent GOA unredacted information in a FOIA production. The ATF secured a gag order against the GOA. And I'm just wondering, that was the ATF secured the gag order against the GOA, which generally gag orders are meant to protect those that the government is prevailing upon, not silence them. So in that regard, what has been your input regarding that particular instance? Are you familiar or are you not familiar?
0: I am, and that's the same case that we were talking about earlier, sir, the case that GOA was involved in, and that did occur in the previous administration, so I wasn't personally involved in that, but I'm familiar with it. And as I stated, that particular case was a inadvertent release by our employees
6: right.
0: in the FOIA section. So as far as ATF's discussion at the time and DOJ's input, I wasn't involved. I'm not aware what the conversations were about that matter.
6: And allegedly the same program was used to spy on so-called January 6th defendants and to enforce state assault weapons, so-called assault weapons bans. Are you familiar with that?
0: I am not.
2: Q&A between Pennsylvania Republican Scott Perry and ATF Director Robert Sakata.
6: Do you know if anybody's been held accountable at ATF for those actions?
0: If you can be specific as to which actions you're referring to.
6: The ones that were used to enforce state assault weapons bans.
0: I am not familiar with that. And as to, just to be clear, as to the GOA, the inadvertent release, no one has been held accountable because we don't believe that anyone actually did anything intentionally. But we have held ourselves accountable by changing process and purchasing the appropriate application to prevent and eliminate things like that again.
6: All right. Are you familiar with the DOJ's interpretation of the reconciliation language that was passed in the House and the Senate and signed by the President regarding the zero taxation of short-barreled rifles and suppressors? Are you familiar with the DOJ's interpretation, and do you agree with it?
0: I'm not familiar with the specific verbiage. I understand our responsibilities that came along with it. Effective January 1, and ATF has done everything we could do to the best of our abilities to ensure we're in compliance with that.
6: Do you, if you have a disagreement with the DOJ regarding their interpretation of that law or any other one, how is that How is that evidence? Do you send a letter? Do you speak to the Attorney General? How is it evidenced publicly so that we as the elected officials and representatives each of 760,000 bosses are citizens? How do we articulate any difference of opinion you might have with the DOJ?
0: Sir, I apologize. I'm not familiar with the difference of opinion. I believe that ATF and DOJ are in line with ensuring we're in compliance with zero tax law, and I was preparing from the moment it came into place. I believe it was June or July of last summer. It became effective in January, and to be clear, we did that with zero increase to our base. We did that with our own employees looking at the systems that we have and looking at the process and making significant changes. All of the reductions in processing time that I mentioned to you was not from us investing in new systems. It's from our people looking at why are things done a certain way and modernizing how we do it. Prior to the zero tax actually coming into effect, I tested the system myself. I never purchased a suppressor before because I could afford to buy one, and I don't want to wait 14 months to get one. So in November when we made the changes, I was happy to see. I didn't tell any one of these folks, but I went out and purchased one. I was happy to see within about 48 hours I was able to get an approval versus what was 14 months not too long prior to that. Those numbers have increased a little bit because of on January 1st when we went into effect, the system took a little bit of a shock, but in the meantime, we are still at greatly reduced numbers from where we were in the years before.
6: Time's long expired. I yield, Mr. Chairman. Thank you.
3: The gentleman yields, and Ms. Presley is recognized for 5 minutes for questioning.
7: Thank you, Mr. Chair. Good morning, Director Sakata. Gun violence is a public health crisis, and this administration is failing to meet it with the urgency that it demands. Across our country, including in my district, the Massachusetts 7th, families are bearing the devastating consequences of shootings, trafficking, domestic violence, femicide, suicide, and community trauma. Just this past Monday, a gunman armed with an assault rifle opened fire on random drivers and pedestrians traveling along Memorial Drive in Cambridge, terrorizing people in broad daylight. Constituents in my district and communities across this country should not have to live with the constant fear that their daily commute could become a mass casualty event. Now, while Massachusetts has some of the strongest gun safety laws in the nation, more than two-thirds of guns recovered from crimes in our Commonwealth originate from out of state. At the same time, communities are demanding accountability. Director Sakata, your agency has weakened oversight of gun dealers by ending the zero-tolerance policy for firearm dealers who violate the law. Mr. Director, yes or no? Should gun dealers who willfully sell firearms to prohibited individuals be allowed to continue operating? Yes or no?
0: Your statement is a violation of the law, and they should be put out of business if they willfully violate the Gun Control Act.
7: All right. That's right. These dealers are breaking the law and previously would have had their licenses to sell revoked. But your agency repealed that policy. Accountability should not be a radical concept here. Instead, your agency has chosen to weaken enforcement while simultaneously defending policies that limit access to data that communities need to combat gun violence. This is bad public policy. This is bad for public safety. This is bad for public health. Survivors of gun violence carry lifelong trauma, especially our children. Increasingly so, a childhood is a privilege instead of a right. Young people are growing up internalizing trauma as a normal part of daily life. Active shooter drills, memorials outside of school, parents afraid to allow their children to walk home alone. Now, all the data supports that exposure to gun violence has profound and lasting impacts on childhood development, mental and physical health, and educational attainment. In the full Oversight Committee, I convened the first ever congressional hearing on childhood trauma. It was illuminating and devastating. Children who witness gun violence are more likely to experience anxiety, depression, and PTSD well into adulthood. These children and their families are the people you should be centering in your work, Director Sakata.
2: Massachusetts Democrat Ayanna Pressley questioning ATF Director Robert Sakata.
7: Only the people closest to the pain should be the closest to the power. But let's look at who you are instead holding close to the power. Not the traumatized children, not the grieving mothers, not the classroom educators who every day wonder, is today the day that I will have to shield my student from a shooter? Instead, this is a picture from your signing ceremony announcing over 30 changes to end gun safety protections. And standing directly behind you are the leaders of the gun lobby, the NRA, the National Shooting Sports Foundation, the National Association for Gun Rights, and others who have spent decades obstructing common sense gun safety measures. The gun lobby is controlling the regulators, while our communities are paying the price, burying loved ones and raising children in fear. The shame and the sham of it all. I yield back.
3: The gentlelady yields. The gentleman from Arizona, Mr. Bigg, is recognized for 5 minutes for question.
6: Thank you, Mr. Chairman. Director, thank you for being here today. And shortly after you were sworn in, you did announce some rules, rulemaking that you were going to change. And a few of these would do the following. In the Biden era, enhanced regulatory enforcement policy that unfairly targeted lawful firearms dealers unfairly, emphasize public safety while de-emphasizing punitive measures for clerical errors, restrict agencies' national instant criminal backgrounds checks in the NICS system, alerts to federal gun trafficking violations, improve the agency's response times to inquiries from FFLs, and ended bans on the importation of dual-use barrels and non-lethal training ammunition. How are you doing in getting those rules passed and implemented, sir?
0: Well, good morning, sir. Thank you for your question. So there's a lot of things that you mentioned there that I think people are reviewing now to see what their thoughts are on their perspective. I will tell you that we've heard some initial thoughts from both sides, the gun safety community and from the Second Amendment community. Initially, I think there was a lot of comments as I made the announcement, and there was, I think, two sentences of text out on each reg. I heard that the world was ending on one side, and at the other side, I didn't do enough. So I think as the text is coming out, people are starting to read and doing exactly what I was hoping they would do, is starting to make comments into the process through the rulemaking process, and we hope that they share with us their concerns from the gun safety community and from the 2A community as to, hey, did we hit it?
6: Director,
0: did we miss something?
6: The 2A community is also a gun safety community.
0: I agree.
6: That's important to distinguish that, and always remember that, as opposed to the anti-gun community. So what I want to know is, one of them was firearms electronic record keeping, and tell me, why is it better to store records that way the rule proposes right now? It's a proposal 1140AA94.
0: I'm sorry, I didn't hear you well. I apologize.
6: Yeah, I'm sorry. The firearms electronic record keeping and rulemaking proposal. Why is it better to store records that way?
0: Well, first of all, it's much easier for us when we work with the FFLs. If they're using a electronic form, the number of errors that they make are greatly reduced because the system helps them check through the processing of the 4473s. Years past the handwritten 4473s, the FFLs often made a template, kind of like what we went through in school where your teachers would grade your exams, and they were rushing through to do things properly. It would make, as you stated, some administrative mistakes. So that combined with the changes to the 4473 that we proposed, which would make things simpler to be able to answer the important questions without trying to trick anyone. I've had to pause numerous times filling out a 4473 with no concern as to any criminal record, but wanting to make sure that I didn't make a mistake that somehow I was going to get in trouble. So,
2: more from this House Oversight Subcommittee hearing coming up.
8: AP News. Good morning, I'm Ed Donahue. China's Xi Jinping is warning President Trump their two countries could clash over Taiwan if the issue is not handled properly. The two are meeting in Beijing. Taiwan is a self-ruled island that China claims as part of its territory. Secretary of State Marco Rubio spoke to NBC News.
9: We think it would be a terrible mistake to force that through force or anything of that nature. There would be repercussions for that globally, not just from the United States. And we kind of leave it there. That sort of ambiguity is what I think has defined the way we've characterized this issue. And the reason being strategic ambiguity is we don't want to see conflict.
8: Beijing underscored just how far apart Trump and Xi remain on thorny issues, including Taiwan and Iran. The AP's Will Weissert is traveling with the president.
10: Trump began the meeting by saying he was great friends with Xi and really sort of praising the relationship with China and full of optimism, whereas Xi really talked about how Washington's handling of Taiwan could jeopardize the relationship if it was handled not correctly. And Xi also talked about how the two powers needed to be careful to sort of avoid coming conflicts.
8: Nonetheless, Xi struck a more conciliatory tone when describing the overall relationship. The government says shoppers pulled back on spending last month as higher gas prices fueled by the Iran war meant less money left over to buy other things. Authorities say a massive Russian drone and missile attack on Ukraine demolished an apartment building in Kyiv, killing 7 people. It's the third straight day Moscow unleashed a large-scale barrage. Warsaw registered its first same-sex marriage following court rulings requiring Poland to recognize such marriages registered abroad. The mayor promised to recognize further marriages from the EU. The Supreme Court is allowing a man to sue a major logistics company after he lost part of his leg in a semi-tractor trailer crash. This is AP News.
2: 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Back to the House Oversight Subcommittee.
0: We try to make that a forum that answers all the concerns of government and public safety, but also to do it in a way where some of these systems allow for a driver's license to be swiped into the reader, and it fills out all of the information into the electronic form, which thereby, again, reduces the amount of errors that can be in that form. So for us and for the consumer and the public, that was the best way to proceed and would allow people to do so.
2: ATF Director Robert Sakata answering questions from Arizona Republican Andy Biggs.
6: I want to ask that, and kind of follows up what Rep. Gosar was talking about, is what safeguards and protections of data privacy protecting from intrusion by both the government and private citizens does this system have in place? What you hope and envision being in place?
0: Yeah, so again, to be clear, we have zero connection to the system that the federal firearms licensees use. It does make it much more efficient for a federal firearms licensee in receiving a phone call from ATF regarding following up on a criminal investigation. Instead of sorting through hundreds or thousands of paper records, they can go through an electronic system, allow them to retrieve what they need, and provide ATF with a specific answer to our questions.
6: Thank you. In the last second segment, I'm going to pose this question. I don't think you're going to have time to respond to it. But right now, in Maricopa County, we still see in Arizona a massive amount of drug cartel and criminal cartel activity. And one of the things that's going on is they're sending guns and firearms south of the border. And so you've got guns, you got drugs coming up, guns going down, cash going down. And 62% of the U.S. guns recovered within the Sinaloa drug cartel war have been traced right back and have been trafficked out of Arizona. So my question is, and you don't have time to answer it, but we'll maybe get together afterwards. But I'd like to know what your position is on how to what operations you've taken in place to go south to stop southbound trafficking of weapons. And I think that's critical in our relationship with Mexico, but also in the United States. And so with that, Mr. Chairman, thank you for indulgence, and I yield.
0: I'd love to answer that question if I am allowed to, sir.
3: Yes, sir. Go ahead. Briefly answer the gentleman's question.
0: And we can go into further details in the future, but so long story short, Under the last administration, under BSEA, there was authorities for firearms trafficking. Sadly, my agents in Arizona specifically tried to present over 250 cases where about that many defendants were identified as being involved in trafficking conspiracies to Mexican cartels, specifically mainly in rifles and belt-fed firearms that were being sourced on behalf of the cartels through store purchasers and traffickers that were actually cartel members. Sadly, the U.S. attorney at the time refused to take those charges forward. So I sat there gaining great concern not only for the community in the United States but also in Mexico. And living in the past of our fears, I saw Operation Fast and Furious developing again, where ATF was tracking firearms that were already sold and no one was doing anything about it, and we were going to be held accountable. I approached Todd Blanche, who he and Emil Beauvais had just started there, and I literally brought a stack to them and said, hey, although we had the BSCA, nobody was getting charged. I need some help on this because ATF is not going to sit back and take the blame for cases that should be charged by a federal prosecutor. They jumped on it. We started working on the highest priority cases. As a result of the work that my folks are doing, we've charged the first conspiracies involving dirty FFLs. One I'll name because it's public, Grips by Larry, who was involved in trafficking large amounts of belt-fed firearms through a series of straws, but also cartel members who recruited these straws. Those people are now charged with providing material support to a terrorist organization. The goal of that is to serve significant deterrence. And as we talked about, we don't prevent violent crime by threatening gun owners and law-abiding citizens. We prevent violent crime by holding criminals accountable and serving through the courts a significant sentence that serves as a deterrence. And that's what I've seen as the best measure of defense to the public.
11: I look forward to more details and meeting with you one-on-one, Ms. Director.
3: We appreciate that answer, and I appreciate
11: the indulgence
3: of the ranking member.
11: Can I do you some
3: UCC? The gentleman from Florida, Mr. Frost.
11: Yes.
3: Unanimous consent?
11: Yes, if you don't mind. RPG launcher tube, rifles hidden in Lexus headed to Mexico, Arizona gun dealer facing terrorism charges for alleged sales to cartel, Mexican national sentenced in major Mideast, Mexico-Arizona smuggling scheme, Arizona guns are fueling a drug cartel war in Mexico, Arizona sheltering in place after cartel violence, and gun owners of American battles, ATF gag order over secret surveillance of illegal guns.
3: Without objection, so ordered. The gentleman from Florida, Mr. Frost, is recognized, and thank you for your patience, Mr.
12: Yes.
3: Frost. You're recognized.
12: Yes, thank you, Mr. Chair. Director Cicada, you were sworn in as director of ATF on April 29th. On the same day that you were sworn in, you announced over 30 changes to federal firearm regulations with representatives of the gun industry standing behind you, corporate interests, and then published just a few days later on May 9th. So the average person sees that and says, well, the way it's supposed to work is you get sworn into a job, you get into the work, you work with your staff, and you figure out what changes you want to make. But the fact that you announced over 30 changes in just a few hours shows us that obviously there was some work done before you were sworn in, before you got the actual job. So I have some questions around that, Director. Did you start developing these regulations or these changes under the Biden administration or the Trump administration?
0: Well, good morning, sir. Thank you for your question. To be clear, when the Biden administration exited, I was the executive assistant director for operations at ATF, and I was shortly thereafter promoted to the deputy director, where I had complete oversight of our agency's operations since April of 2025. So the work did not start on May 8th or May 1st. We've been working as an agency together for over a year, as we were supposed to under President Trump's Second Amendment executive order to review all policies, regulations, and other items that may have...
12: Yes, sir. Thank you. Thank you. I appreciate it. So you've been working on the slew of 30 different deregulatory things. You've been working on it before you were sworn in. You had these ideas before you were getting ready to put them forth, I guess hoping that one day you might be nominated as a director.
0: No, that's not true. They were going to go forward regardless because ATF was still tasked by the president to proceed with this review, and we were going to push them forward.
12: Frank, so, yes, sir. And thank you. I'm going to reclaim my time. And so I don't see a world where the president would nominate you to this position without knowing that you would actually move forward with putting forth these 30 regulations that you say you had been working on because of the executive order. Were these regulations discussed in any interview that you had for your promotion? Yes or no?
0: I've never talked to the president about any regulations.
12: Anyone in the administration?
0: The only people I've talked to about regulations are at DOJ.
12: DOJ. So did they discuss with you these regulations before you were nominated for this position?
0: No. ATF worked on these, and we developed the initial drafts, and then there's a review process that involves...
12: Yes, sir. I'm going to reclaim my time. Did you agree to enact any of these regulations in your discussions?
0: Say that again?
12: Did you agree to enact any of these regulations in your discussions before you were nominated?
0: Well, first off, these are proposals.
12: It's just yes or no, sir.
0: Well, yeah. Sir, sorry. That doesn't answer the question.
12: It does answer the question. Did you agree to enact any of these regulations or put forth these rules or proposals? I know how the process works, Director.
0: You don't actually.
12: Yes, I do.
0: No, you don't.
12: Yes, I do. Did you agree to put forth these proposals for rule changes while you were having discussions about your possible promotion? Yes or no? That's it.
0: The answer is not going to be yes or no. So the answer is they're proposals, not enacted rules. And yes,
12: they're proposed rules, yes.
2: Q&A between Florida Democrat Maxwell Frost and ATF Director Robert Cicada.
12: They discussed while you were talking about your promotion, yes or no?
0: Sir, this has nothing to do with weapons.
12: Sir, I answer the questions. You answer the questions, sir. I'm just asking.
0: I'm not going to answer yes or no to a question that can't be answered yes or no. Sorry.
12: Why can't it be answered yes or no?
0: Because you're intentionally trying to argue with me here about something that you're completely wrong on. First of all, the regulations are not finalized.
12: I know. I'm saying proposed rules.
0: No, you don't know because you keep telling me they're enacted, and they're not enacted.
12: Proposed rules.
0: You keep mixing
12: proposed rules. Were those discussed while you were talking about the possible promotion? Yes or no?
0: They were discussed with no guarantee of any sort of promotion. As you know, the Senate thus gets to make a decision that I'm not involved in.
12: Yeah, so in your discussions with folks in the administration about your possible promotion, the proposed rules were discussed with them. You're saying yes.
0: Of course they were. I've told you that.
12: Thank you.
0: Times.
12: That's all I wanted. Were you promoted? Do you believe you were promoted to do that, to put forth this package of 30? Different proposal.
0: This is not going to be a yes or no answer either. So, sir, I could have retired in November. I didn't need a promotion.
12: I understand. I'll take my time back. I know you could have retired in November. You've been at the ATF for a long time. You've done great work. I'm just concerned about the fact that on the same day as your confirmation,
0: I understand.
12: You move forth with a package of over 30 changes, giving the public how many days does the public get?
0: 90.
12: 90 days for a huge package of 30 different things that you, I know for a fact, help work on.
0: Did you not? I read every one of them. Yes, sir.
12: No. I'm saying you worked on, let me be clear, you worked on a lot of these proposed rules that were enacted by the ATF under the Biden administration that helped save lives. Yes?
0: So a couple things.
12: No, it's just yes or no. Did you work on some?
0: Sorry, it's not yes or no.
12: It is yes or no. Did you work on some of the rules that the Biden administration put forth to help save lives?
0: No.
12: You did it?
0: No.
12: You're saying you didn't under oath, that you didn't work on any of them. I'm sorry?
0: I didn't work on any of the rules. Not one.
12: I don't believe that's true.
0: That's great.
12: I don't believe that's true. In fact, I know for a fact that you worked on some of the rules under the Biden administration that helped save lives.
0: Which one is that?
12: So it is unfortunate. I asked the question, sir. Yeah. It is unfortunate that now you've been put in a position with an administration that has done everything it can to undermine the agents and the work of the ATF. Budget cuts, firing. The ATF has not had political appointees in any position except the director, in any administration except this administration, Marvin Richardson, Pamela Hicks, Jennifer Ambule, forced out or fired, and now you're put in here to put forth regulations, I want to show this, that are going to make our communities less safe. The work that you were a part of doing, and many other people in the ATF were a part of doing, helped us, and I asked for a little more time here because we had 3 minutes to go over the last person. Gun violence has been going down because of the work that you helped do, Director.
3: That's correct, gentlemen. That was 3 minutes to allow the witness to answer.
12: Well, if I can have 15 more seconds, Mr. Chair, that you helped do to help end gun violence. And I know you're upset. I would be upset, too. This works. What we've been doing works. And the fact that you were sworn in and the same day you come forth standing with industry behind you shows us, I guess, where your allegiance are or where perhaps you were told if you want this promotion, what you need to do, which is undermine the agency that you've done work in for a lot of your life. And I think it's disgraceful. I yield back.
0: Sir, may I respond to that?
3: The gentleman yields. We're going to give you plenty of time to respond, but I recognize Mr. Cloud from Texas.
13: Thank you, Chairman, and thank you, Director, for being here. I'm absolutely shocked that the President would nominate somebody to enact his agenda as the head of an agency that he oversees due to the authority granted to him by the people under the Constitution of the United States. And so congratulations on your nomination to this post. Congratulations on getting through the Senate confirmation process and your robust getting to work on day one. I think that's to be commended among the agencies. I wanted to ask you, a lot's been covered on the gag order that's come down and the leak that happened. I just wanted to ask if any discipline action has been taken for the person who had leaked the information.
0: You're talking about the GOA?
13: Yes.
0: No. So again, sir, no one was disciplined. We looked into it, and if there was an intentional leak of any of that information, we would have submitted that to our Internal Affairs Division for review.
13: How would you determine if it was intentional?
0: It wasn't intentional because we actually had, sadly, a significant reduction in folks in the FOIA staff, but also okay. The software we used was a horrible, clunky software that, like many of our systems, was outdated. It was not an intentional leak. I have to own the mistake for the agency and for our employees, but we've taken steps to ensure that doesn't happen by buying a new software to improve that system.
13: Okay, thank you. As you know, in November 21st, our office led a letter to the ATF some time ago, found out that there was the out-of-records database, almost a billion gun records at the time. My guess is it's over that now. During the Biden administration, we sent a follow-up letter to that and never got a response. In February of last year, we sent the letter again under the new Trump administration. We still haven't gotten a response to it. I realize at the time you were acting director, I don't know if, you know, awaiting confirmation and all that held it up. But I'd like to remind you of that and submit it into the record as well. If we could get a response on that, that would help. There are a number of questions in there that I think would be helpful in as we're looking in the public comment period on these proposed rules in regards to how effective traces are and the like. And to your point on enforcement, I thought that was a good point. One of the things I think it's important for us to recognize is traces don't actually stop a crime from happening. It's after the crime has happened. It helps us potentially to you know, find the criminal or find out what happened. I wanted to ask you about does the ATF purchase data?
0: I'm not sure what data we have. I mean, we have
13: like purchase records or credit card records or.
0: Not that I'm familiar with. We have.
13: We found out recently that the FBI has been doing that for a few years.
0: So we had this. I'll tell you, we have recently purchased a program. I can't remember. It's an ad tech type thing.
2: Q&A between Texas Republican Michael Cloud and ATF Director Robert Cicada.
0: For example, on your cell phones, my cell phone as well. Based on ads that go through your phone, you can get geolocation data. We have purchased access to that system, but we have not used it for a criminal case because we have not established any sort of policies yet on how we would do it. That system is one that's available to the general public as well. It doesn't identify anyone by name, but it gives us either an IP address if it's connected to a Wi-Fi or the IMEI number on the cell phone so that we would be able to conduct an investigation. It's very new for us. So we haven't used it and want to make sure we establish clear guidelines before we use anything like that.
13: I only have about a minute left. That opens up a whole new can of worms that we'll probably have to get into at another point. During the Biden administration, the ATF was doing knock and talk visits where basically they would show up on people's doorsteps, ask them, do you have these? We have a record that you have these firearms in your house. Do you have them? I imagine the ATF has stopped that practice under the Trump administration.
0: Yeah, the only time something like that should happen is if we're following up on a suspected firearms trafficking investigation. Yeah,
13: but it was happening beyond that, and it wasn't related to trafficking under the Biden administration. You said that in the out-of-business data records, all that is searchable is the serial number. I'm curious how What's the mechanics before an ATF agent is able to pop up on somebody's doorstep with a list of what firearms are allegedly in their house?
0: We won't have that.
3: The gentleman's time has expired. I'm going to allow Mr. Scott to answer that final question.
13: Because that was happening.
0: Yes, so Representative.
13: Under the Biden administration. So how did that happen?
0: We don't, so I can tell you, I don't know what you're referring to specifically, but I can tell you, for example, I get calls when I was an agent and my folks get calls daily. People either have their firearms lost or stolen and they say, hey, can you please tell me what my make, model, and serial number is? We have no way of doing it. The only thing we do is tell folks, hey, you should go back to the federal firearms licensee that you purchased your firearm, and if they're still in business, they'll be able to give you a copy of your 4473 so you can report your firearm stolen. So I'm not familiar with how that information.
3: We thank the gentleman for that answer.
13: Thank you.
3: Ms. Ansari is recognized for 5 minutes for questioning.
14: Thank you, Mr. Chairman. The epidemic of gun violence in this country is a national emergency. You would think that recent events like the attempted assassination at the White House Correspondents' Dinner would shake my Republican colleagues into action, but sadly it did not. In fact, Republicans responded with even less than their usual thoughts and prayers. Instead, they offered a ballroom, a $400 million ballroom, which the Trump administration is now requesting $1 billion for from the American taxpayer, a ballroom promoted by Donald Trump, echoed by Fox News, and amplified by the MAGA influencer machine quite literally within minutes. It would be laughable if it weren't so deeply offensive. Because if a ballroom is your solution to gun violence, then every student in America deserves one. Or we could actually pass policies that save lives. If you want a ballroom that works, here's what it should stand for. Ban on assault weapons, accountability for gun manufacturers, licensing requirements for gun owners, limits on high-capacity magazines, red flag laws to stop tragedies before they happen, oversight of gun sales, are kids safe in schools and public spaces, mental health support, and community violence prevention. That is a ballroom worth building in this country, because the truth is, I'm rarely shocked anymore. Still outraged. Outraged that instead of action, we get distractions.
2: And Arizona Democrat Yasmin Ansari.
14: Not normal, and we should not accept it. Before I came to Congress, I fought to keep confiscated and forfeited guns from being sold back into the streets of Phoenix. I did that because Phoenix families don't need more guns cycling from evidence rooms back into neighborhoods. Since then, I've seen the federal agency in charge of responding to gun crime being pulled off mission in a way that I think is shocking. Director Sakata, yes or no, ATF's core public safety mission is not mass deportation. It is reducing violent gun crimes, tracing crime guns, and dismantling illegal firearms and trafficking networks. Is that correct?
0: To be clear, yes, ma'am. Our focus is violent crime.
14: And reportedly, about 80% of ATF's roughly 2,500 agents have been ordered to take on some sort of immigration enforcement task. Yes or no, does that number sound right to you, Director?
0: It's wrong.
14: It's wrong. Okay. During the failed Minnesota immigration blitz that resulted in the murders of Alex Preddy and Renee Good, new federal gun and drug prosecution fell from 77 cases to 8 cases compared with the same months a year earlier, which is absolutely unacceptable. Yes or no, when ATF special agents are assigned to immigration enforcement, this replaces their otherwise full-time responsibilities to develop crime gun leads, work trafficking cases, or support local violent crime task forces?
0: No, because we have no one reassigned to Title 8.
14: Not one person is reassigned.
0: Not one person has been
14: so
0: reassigned.
14: So the report of 80% is absolutely false.
0: So that report is the Cato Institute. Not only is it completely wrong, it's given multiple numbers. I don't even have 2,500 agents, first of all. That's number one, including me. I'm still an ATF agent. I know how many agents are assigned to immigration enforcement. At max, we were asked to have 300 people available per day from the inception of Title 8 enforcement. At max, when I testified at my confirmation hearing, we were at approximately 75 people a day. We are currently at 42 people a day. I keep track of that through our field operations, and it's reported up to me daily. So I know exactly how many people. Cato Institute doesn't know anything about what ATF is doing.
14: So is this information that you can present to us in writing or in some sort of formal documentation?
0: I've done that, and I'll do it again.
14: Okay. I want to focus more on Arizona. This is especially important in an issue in a state like Arizona that is a border state. How many ATF agents in the Phoenix Field Division have been assigned to immigration enforcement in 2025 and 2026? And how many total agent hours has that consumed?
0: I don't have that number, but I can get back to you on that.
14: Okay. And I want for you to commit to providing us the number of agents assigned to immigration enforcement, the number of agent hours spent, and any gun crime work delayed or reduced. So it sounds like you are willing to put that in writing to us.
0: Yes, ma'am.
14: Okay. Thank you. The record I believe is absolutely clear that the Trump administration has made horrific choices. So I look forward to seeing that in writing, because if any, even one agent is misassigned or reassigned, I think that is a massive problem given that this is a national crisis in this country. Thank you.
3: The gentlelady yields. Mr. Burleson is recognized for questioning for 5 minutes.
15: Thank you, Mr. Chairman. In Missouri's 7th Congressional District, we are deeply appreciative of the Second Amendment. It is widely exercised. Southwest Missouri is home to what is estimated to be approximately 300,000 law-abiding gun owners. And their families also cherish the rights that they know that they can rest safely in their home. I assure you, Southwest Missouri is one of the safest places you could possibly visit. I'm honored that they elected me to be the trustee, the custodian of these cherished rights. And as their elected official, that's my responsibility. I want to kind of stress to you that you have a new responsibility. I know that you have worked your way through the ATF. The role that you have today is a different role. And I want to stress that to you. Your role is now to be the watchdog over this agency. It's not to be the cheerleader. It's not to make apologies for any mistakes. It's to be that go-between that I can't be and my constituents can't be, to be

0: receiver rule, the engaged in business rule, the bump stock rule, the gunsmithing changes, all made by unelected people that we then have to respond to our constituents and try to address. And some of the events that have happened that I think deserve scrutiny and deserve oversight on your part. It's whether it was Ruby Ridge, what happened at Waco, Fast and Furious, and the recent event, sad event in Arkansas with Brian Malinowski. And so, Director, I want to give you an opportunity to address how you will address this kind of, you know, protecting citizens' rights while also making sure that we don't make the mistakes that we've made in the past.
1: Good morning, sir. Thank you again for this opportunity. So you're absolutely correct. It's hard for me to want to come here and tell you about the great things that my folks do every day because I am proud of what they do. And, you know, if I may for a few seconds tell you that, you know, yesterday during a memorial at our building, I read 191 names of ATF agents who've had different titles over the years who were killed in the line of duty. And I can't forget the three agents. Two of them that are sitting paralyzed now from the neck down from their injuries sustained during their on-duty operations, and a third that has significant debilitating injuries in his life for the rest of his life from being shot in the head from a 5.56 rifle. So I know about violent crime. I've seen many of my partners shot and killed in New York City. I talked to a mother this morning who lost her son who was a task force officer in Newark, New Jersey last year. So I stayed out with ATF when I could have retired in November, as I started to say, not because I was going to be the director. I had no clue if that was going to come together or not. I stayed on because I believe in what we do as an agency in the effort to combat violent crime, and I've seen our agency in the last 18 months turn it back around to where it should be, where we keep that balance focused on protecting the public and also protecting the rights of our citizens in this country. I'm sick and tired of seeing people who did not commit the crimes being held accountable for violent crime that we did not commit. That board that was just posted, the one thing it didn't mention on there is holding the criminals accountable. Not once. I get it, right? We all want to see violent crime reduced, but we can't reduce violent crime without holding the people who commit violent crime accountable.
0: Thank you.
1: Sir, I want to guarantee you that it is my job that I want to keep this agency around to hold them accountable. And when we do something wrong, I want to make sure we never do it wrong again and hold people accountable.
0: With the limited seconds I have, yes, I sent a letter on January 15th trying to get to the bottom of and address the problem that we've had after we passed, and Representative Clyde and myself worked very hard to eliminate the tax and the process of the registration of the tax stamps on suppressors and short barrels, and we had a disaster happen on January. We weren't prepared. There was a flood of registrations. I sent a letter. I've still not received a response. How long will it take to receive a response? And I would like to submit this to the record, Mr. Chairman.
2: Without objection.
1: Mr. Burleson, if I may, so
3: ATF Director Robert Sakata talking to Missouri Republican Eric Burleson.
1: It wasn't a disaster, but again, I want to be clear that we were given this mandate in July of 2025 with zero funding, made significant changes. We then went into a government shutdown where we were not able to test any of the changes that we made and wanted to stay on task to flip the switch, as we would call it, on January 1st. We did so. And I will tell you, since January 1st, if I may review my notes, as of yesterday, we received 1,258,539 forms, and we've successfully processed 1,149,192 forms. So there is a backlog, but not a significant backlog, no. And we are trying our best to knock that down.
0: It's our intention that the process should just go away altogether, but I yield back. Thank you.
2: The gentleman yields. You're going to get him an answer to his letter.
1: Yes, sir.
2: Director.
1: Yes, sir, I guarantee you.
2: Thank you. Representative
4: Mr.
2: Crane from Arizona, gentleman right now.
4: I'd just like to enter an article for the record, if that's possible.
2: Yes, ma'am.
4: Article is entitled Gun Crime Cases Fall as Agents Shift Immigration Crackdown. It's very comprehensive, and I'm very deeply concerned that our witness is not being honest with his answers.
2: Without
4: today.
2: Objection, entered into the record. Mr. Crane is recognized for 5 minutes for question.
5: Thank you, Mr. Chairman. I want to say thank you, Director Cicada, for coming to testify before the Oversight Committee. You are the new director of the ATF, is that correct?
1: Yes, sir.
5: Not to put you on the spot, but this is obviously important. Director, what does the Second Amendment say?
1: Sir, I wouldn't be able to...

0: Okay. I wouldn't be able to
1: read it. I'll read it because I feel like it's lacking in this committee room right now. A well-regulated militia being necessary to the security of a free state, the right of the people to keep and bear arms shall not be infringed. What does that mean to you, Director?
0: Well, sir, I think I'm going to be careful with this one because I tried during my hearing to tell you that the members of the Senate, how much ATF and myself respect the Second Amendment, the Constitution, and doing so, making sure we maintain that balance. There are portions of the Gun Control Act that obviously prohibit certain individuals who have been convicted of certain crimes from possessing firearms, and I think ATF make sure that we keep our focus on any infringements that would come out of the Gun Control Act, that it stays focused on those persons, the law, that should be prohibited.
1: Do you find it notable that our founders put that right after the First Amendment?
0: Sarah, I apologize. My hearing's bad.
1: It's okay. Do you find it notable that our founding fathers put the Second Amendment right after the First Amendment?
0: Yes, sir.
1: Why do you believe that our founders wanted to give the citizens the right to defend themselves?
0: I think at the time in particular, the citizenry did not have a guarantee that the government would protect them, and they wanted to have the opportunity to protect themselves against a tyrannical government.
1: Bingo. I'm glad you said that, because a lot of people, when they think about the Second Amendment, they really don't look at the context of when it was written and the fact that our founders had just fought against a government. Is that correct?
0: Yes, sir.
1: Thank you. I just want to make sure that we're on the same page on that. Have you noticed that my Democrat colleagues today have focused on the influence and allegiances of yourself to the ATF, to the NRA, Gun Owners of America, and firearms manufacturers have on you guys? Have you noticed that?
0: Yes, sir.
1: Did you notice, though, that none of them asked you about your allegiance and the influence that the Constitution has on you and other members of the ATF?
0: Yes, sir.
1: What do you think that is, Director?
0: Well, sir, I'll give you my opinion. I think that the folks that had the one gentleman that had the discussion with me in particular didn't want to look back at the last administration when that administration carried out verbatim exactly what the president asked of them. I worked with some of the members that are sitting here behind me and the members from the NRA, NSSF, GOA, whoever would talk to me in the last administration as well, and I wasn't demonized then, but I am being demonized now because I'm not falling in line with what was perceived to be good today. And I think that's part of the problem we have here. We should be focusing on the criminals, not each other. We are not the people that are killing folks in our streets, and we are very close to solving that problem when we want to. I see it being done over and over, and I've seen it for the last 30 years. When we hold the criminals accountable, crime goes down. And I will tell you, the last administration, one of the first steps that I saw come out of DOJ was a letter that went out to all law enforcement personnel telling us to not charge anyone with any statute that carries a minimum mandatory sentence because they didn't want to see anyone put in prison for a long time. That's not the way to solve violent crime. I'm sorry.
1: I want to bring up a specific case to you. This one involved a gentleman named Patrick Tate Adamiak. He was a Navy vet. He was honorably discharged. Mr. Tate is a nonviolent offender, and the items involved in his case were incapable of firing and historically treated as exempt from the federal firearm regulation under 27 CFR and 478.11. He has been incarcerated since October 21, 2022, serving a 20-year federal sentence. And I and many of my colleagues believe are disproportionately severe for a case centered on regulatory interpretation rather than harmful conduct. Will you commit to having your agency look into this case and see if anything can be done to address this miscarriage of justice?
0: Sir, I would like to let you know we have been in contact with Mr. Adamiak's attorney. We have looked at some of the evidence, and we are working with DOJ. I will tell you, I understand DOJ is looking at the case as well for resentencing scheduled in June. With that, I don't know the specific facts on the DOJ side, but we are working on that as well.
1: Thank you, sir. I yield back.
2: Q&A between Arizona Republican Eli Crane and ATF Director Robert Sakata.
3: The gentleman yields. Mr. Clyde from Georgia is recognized for 5 minutes for questioning.
4: Thank you, Mr. Chairman, and thank you, Director Sakata, for appearing before us today. First, congratulations on your Senate confirmation. I consider your leadership to be a new era of respect for the Second Amendment, and I have greatly appreciated our interactions to date, and I look forward to a continuing relationship with the Bureau of Alcohol, Tobacco, and Firearms and the Department of Justice as well. I'll try and keep my comments pretty tailored to the Tihart Amendments because that's what this hearing is about. The Tihart Amendments are a series of appropriation riders, and I'm on the Appropriations Committee, to the annual ATF and FBI budgets, included in some form since 2003, that prohibit the ATF from disclosing the contents of the National Trace Center or records collected from federal firearms licensees, except for legitimate law enforcement purposes. This trace data includes the chain of ownership and the sale from point of manufacture. Public release of such data risks exposing undercover officers or other law enforcement personnel to criminal reprisal. One reason the Tihart Amendment has long been supported at the, by the Fraternal Order of Police is that exact reason. Its release can also expose the identities and locations of law-abiding firearms retailers, subjecting small businesses to name and shame campaigns by anti-Second Amendment advocacy groups. Unfortunately, in the past, ATF has violated this important protection on numerous occasions. Most recently, in 2024, the Biden administration's release, ATF released sensitive trace data in response to a FOIA request by gun control organizations, despite the Tihart Amendment's superseding FOIA, having been enacted after it. For the first time ever, this release included the names of federal firearms licensees, including my own business, making me, my business, its employees, a victim of this illegal activity. So thankfully, under your leadership, Director, the Trump administration has ended its unjust war on lawful gun owners and firearms businesses. But now it's a time for accountability, sir. Director Sakata, does ATF believe that the Tihart protects firearm trace information from disclosure under FOIA?
0: I think that's what the intention is, yes, sir.
4: Okay. Does the unlawful disclosure of sensitive trace data in violation of the Tihart Amendment pose a risk to legitimate law enforcement investigations?
0: It can, yes, sir.
4: All right. What policies or guidance, if any, does ATF have now in place to ensure that Tihart material is not disclosed to the public?
0: The current policy would ensure that any material protected by Tihart, to include that request that would come under FOIA, is not released and protected. Again, sir, as I mentioned earlier, my apologies on behalf of ATF for the inadvertent mistakes we made. But moving forward, barring a mistake that truly is a mistake, people would be held accountable. There's obviously a process that we undergo conducting an investigation. But I will give you an example. I've had a leak from an agent that came out during the Charlie Kirk case. That person is being recommended for termination. We are not playing around with anyone that would follow a path on their own versus one that is the legal path that ATF follows every day. So if anyone is proven to actually intentionally and willfully leaked anything that they shouldn't have given to someone under Tihart, they will be held accountable.
4: Well, thank you. Now, we've already talked about the GOA FOIA release being accidental. But this other release back in 2023, that talked about federal firearms licensees, has anyone been held accountable for that?
0: So that one, sir, I think that's the one that your business was under as well. That one was done under Director Dettelbach, under his leadership and time. So none of his team is here. His team either left with him or some were terminated by this administration. Everyone else here at ATF was not part of those decisions. And in I believe it was August of 2025, we paused the DL2 program, which frankly the intention of the DL2 program was not to put out those names publicly. What that was supposed to be was letters to a federal firearms licensee that were supposed to be kept private, to let the federal firearms licensee know that, hey, your business resulted in X number of transactions, and some of those transactions had a very short time to crime. None of that means that the federal firearms licensee or their business were in some part of a conspiracy with a straw purchaser or a trafficker. It means that, hey, you may have been targeted by someone who could be a straw purchaser, and they purchased a firearm. It was meant to engage interaction between ATF and the federal firearms licensee to prevent them from having being victimized by traffickers.
4: Thank you. I have one more quick question for you. And this has to do with the out-of-business records. In the Firearm Owners Protection Act, under amendments to Section 926, help me understand. I understand that in the OBR right now is recording transactions, 4473s, through optical scanning, about four per second, et cetera, when I went to visit ATF. But yet in the Firearm Owners Protection Act, it says no such rule or regulation prescribed after the date of the enactment of the Firearm Owners Protection Act may require that records required to be maintained under this chapter or any portion of the contents of such records be recorded or transferred to a facility owned, managed, or controlled by the United States or any state or political subdivision thereof. Help me understand how the recording of these, the optical recording of these 4473s. Now you can have this 4473s, you can search them, all right? Help me understand how that is not violating this section right here.
0: Yeah, again, sir, from our perspective, and it's something that I've been dealing with for years, and if, you know, Congress, the House and the Senate decide that this is something that can't be done, then we'd have to change. But, the bottom line is we don't have the space. For it, I think we're receiving somewhere in the area of a million records.
4: You do receive a lot.
0: So we are. This program was initiated before Rob Sicotta was any sort of supervisor in ATF, and this is the way we've dealt with it. Even with the optical scanning, again, which only gives us a very limited access to the serial number, that still leaves us with massive amounts of paper records that we have to sort through and try to find a way to be able to search through in a rapid manner when we do get those trace requests from our state and local law enforcement partners in connection with the violent crime they're investigating.
4: Well, thank you, Director. I appreciate you being here. I look forward to your leadership in ATF and your team as well. And with that, I yield back, Mr. Chair.
3: The gentleman yields. Ms. Boebert is recognized. 5 minutes for questioning.
5: Thank you, Mr. Chairman, and thank you, Mr. Sicotta, for being here. Mr. Director, the DOJ and ATF announced sweeping proposed rulemakings immediately following your confirmation. Congratulations, by the way. And if finalized, how do you expect these new rules to improve the landscape for lawful gun owners?
0: Good morning, ma'am. Thank you for your question. I think, in a nutshell, the goal was to modernize the rules, to provide for clarity, to remove ambiguity, and also to be in line with the law. The stabilizing brace rule in particular, through litigation in numerous courts, basically was vacated in numerous areas. And ultimately, it wasn't, our rule was not in line with the law. So some of the rules that we pushed forward were to get in line with the law, because again, ATF regulations shouldn't say one thing and the law or the courts say another. So that was some of our intention. For example, one of the regulations mentioned, I believe, by Representative Clyde was the dual-use barrels. So for many years, that was an unwritten rule that ATF allowed for the industry to utilize or repurpose barrels from firearms that were demilitarized and may have been marked as full auto or rated for full auto. Because a barrel is made of a heavier gauge metal doesn't make that barrel a full auto firearm just because you put a heavier gauge barrel on a semi-automatic firearm. So there was things like that that were inconsistent for America's gun owners and the industry, and ATF, again, should not be taking sides in this. We should just provide that clarity on the regulatory side so that everybody understands what the law states.
5: Thank you, Director.
2: ATF Director Robert Sicotta. Answering questions from Colorado Republican Lauren Boebert.
5: And you answered some of my other questions in there. So moving on, can you explain why the ATF has in the past repeatedly violated the Tiahart Amendment, including instances of improper disclosure of trace data through FOIA responses and other means?
0: Yes, ma'am. So I will speak to the instances that I've been discussing this morning, specifically in 2024 under the last administration. There was a inadvertent release, and we determined it was inadvertent through our own investigation and determined we had a, frankly, an inadequate program that was used to redact information and when we were responding to FOIA. Our FOIA staff was understaffed, and that release was completely marked for redaction and required a person to hit that last command to fully redact. They never did it.
5: And what disciplinary actions were taken against the employees that were responsible for these breaches?
0: I'm sorry, ma'am. There, for those specific employees, as to the incident I just referred to, it was determined that there was no malicious intent or intention to do that, so there was no disciplinary action. It was actually action against the agency to go out and buy a better program that would prevent any of our employees from inadvertently not completing that redaction attempt.
5: Yes. So, Director, the TIHART amendment, as you know, was enacted to protect the privacy of law-abiding gun owners and federal firearms licenses from harassment, name and shame campaigns, and frivolous lawsuits. How does the ATF justify actions that appear to circumvent this congressional protection?
0: So, ma'am, we've discussed some of these, and some of these were conducted under the last administration, specifically
5: Correct.
0: Under Director Dettelbach and his team. Those folks are no longer here, neither is the director, and obviously we have taken steps to make sure that we keep our folks in compliance. I've been in full command of ATF basically since April of last year. So since that timeline and under the President Trump's Second Amendment executive order, we've done everything in our power to look at every internal policy, every regulation, any proposed rule current or in the past to ensure that we keep public safety paramount, but we maintain that balance of protecting and upholding the Second Amendment as well.
5: And do you see the TIHART amendment as an inconvenient restriction or a vital congressional legislation that protects both privacy and public safety?
0: No, I see TIHART as a critical amendment that protects public safety and law enforcement. And for ATF, TIHART protects one of our most vital tools in our agency to be able to focus our efforts on violent crime and firearms trafficking.
5: Director, again, thank you, and congratulations on your confirmation. I look forward to talking to you in the future. I yield.
3: Gentlelady yields. Mr. Jack is recognized for 5 minutes for question.
6: Well, thank you very much, Mr. Chairman. I deeply appreciate you convening this hearing. I think it's an important subject, and I appreciate your testimony, Director. Just for the record, in 2022, the Bureau of Alcohol, Tobacco, Firearms, and Explosives, ATF, inadvertently sent Gun Owners of America a Freedom of Information Act production containing the unredacted personal information of gun owners. As we know, we've discussed this today. The subject matter of the FOIA requests, scandalous enough, ATF's use of FBI's warrantless and unaccountable gun purchaser surveillance scheme known as NICS monitoring system, but ATF's conduct following its inadvertent disclosure is just as alarming. We've discussed that at length today. So one of the first questions I have for you, Director, is under your leadership, you're turning a new page at ATF. Does ATF believe the TIHART protects firearm trace information from disclosure under FOIA?
0: I believe it does protect it under FOIA as well.
6: And what do you believe Congress's purpose was in enacting that provision?
0: I think the intent was to protect the American citizenry, but also to protect law enforcement, confidential informants that we would be using in our investigations. And again, for someone that's been doing law enforcement criminal investigative work for 34 years, I understand how critical the witnesses, whether they're confidential informants, law enforcement, or the public are. And if they're exposed inadvertently in any one of these cases, they're likely, especially in violent crime cases, they're likely to be killed in those matters. So we want to protect everyone in these cases.
6: Has your agency done any investigation into other prior releases of TIHART information in addition to the GOA matter?
0: Sir, I have not gone back any further. Only thing I've been able to do in my time is, frankly, work on putting our agency in the right direction. We have put in further restrictions as to how we handle ourselves as it relates to not only trace data, but also you mentioned the NICS alert system. I put out a memorandum in April of 2025 where we completely revamped how we work that process. That's another critical tool that we use for violent crime and firearms trafficking investigation. That's an FBI tool, and that's one that's protected by law. And just as important to us as T-Hart, we don't want any of that information released either because it contains a lot of the similar information.
2: ATF Director Robert Sakata.
0: We want to make sure that a critical tool like that remains in the hands of ATF agents for the purposes that we were given that access in the first place.
6: With respect to potential other releases of that information, do you mind providing follow-up to Congress? I know you said you'd look back this committee specifically.
0: Yes, sir.
6: Thank you. And just so I understand, has ATF produced TIRT protected trace information to any agency or entity other than GOA? And if so, what and to whom?
0: We have not that I'm aware of, but if there is any instance, I will get back to you in writing. There has been releases. Mr. Biggs is not here anymore, but there was a release that Mr. Biggs and I spoke about, not by ATF, but one of the law enforcement account holders from an international account in Colombia. And Mr. Biggs was very upset, as was his constituent. And we spoke in depth about that and some of the challenges we have in holding folks accountable. That was a law enforcement agency that received the information but transferred it to a political entity within their country who then put it right out of the news. And both ATF and the State Department were in a bit of a conundrum as to what we can do based on the limitations of holding them accountable through TIRT.
6: I just want to note for the record, too, under, to your point, the Biden administration's administration of ATF, the Biden ATF released firearm trace data naming over 1,300 firearm businesses across the country in response to a FOIA request, something that Chairman Higgins' bill, which I'm proud to support, would address. As the regulator of the firearm industry, can you please speak to the impact that publicly releasing firearm trace data has on law-abiding members of the firearm and Second Amendment community?
0: Yeah, I think trace data is critical to law enforcement operations, state and local and federal law enforcement every day. But at the same note, I think it's equally critical that we maintain the integrity of that information and keep it for law enforcement purposes. I think there's numerous folks that want to assemble data from those reports, and frankly, data is great, right? The only problem with data, and I've seen over 30 years, data can be manipulated to tell different stories with the same data. And I don't think it's fair to the public who have been victims of crimes or those members of the public who are not criminals to manipulate our minds with what something is saying when it's not actually saying that. I think that there's a lot of good people that have suffered as a result of violent crimes, and there's a lot of great people that put their life at risk every day trying to prevent further crimes. And it's wrong of data to be used in that manner by either side, to be frank. We should be holding people accountable, and we should be truthful with what that data says. Those DL2 lists were not designed by me or anyone else to use as a name and shame campaign, but that's exactly what they were used as, and that's not what the intention was. It's very easy to identify an FFL that has a very large business and say, well, you're responsible for violent crime in a community. That's just not the case. When we go into these FFLs, their inventories are in order, their books are in order, they're always cooperative with us. As a matter of fact, without naming any of them, more often than not, if there's anything suspicious that comes to their attention, they are calling one of our local agents because of the relationship that they've developed over the years.
6: Well, I appreciate your testimony. I appreciate you working with GOA to resolve that matter. Aiden and JP are great guys. I also, Mr. Chairman, want to close by applauding my colleague in the front dais, Mr. Clyde. I don't think there's a greater, and I want everyone from Georgia watching to know, a greater advocate for the Second Amendment than Mr. Clyde. I've learned a lot from him in my first term, so I'm proud to serve alongside you, my friend. And, Mr. Chairman, I'm deeply appreciative of you convening this hearing. Thank you. I yield back.
3: The gentleman yields. In closing, I want to thank our witness for your testimony today. And does the ranking member have closing comments or statements? Ranking member declines. I recognize myself for a couple of closing remarks. I thank Director Sakata very much sincerely for appearing before us today. You had an incredibly busy schedule. running the agency for 9 or 10 months and then being nominated as director and going through a prolonged confirmation process that we anticipated would be a month or so. It turned into 3 or 4 months, and you were a gentleman throughout, and appearing before this committee today honored your promise to do so. And let me close by saying that the task that you're set to perform is crucial for our country, for the maintenance of our protected Second Amendment rights, and for the protection of the citizenry that we are sworn to serve. The firearms in America are arguably the most heavily regulated item in the country. And the laws are incredibly complex, and I feel confident that you and your team are up to the task. I do look forward to working with your officer on H.R. 1698, the Law Enforcement Protection and Privacy Act, which we have discussed. I look forward to adding any sections that can enhance the effectiveness of that legislation as we attempt to move it through Congress. With that and without objection, all members are minded to have 5 legislative days within which to submit materials and additional written questions for the witness, which will be forwarded to the witness. If there is no further business and without objection, the subcommittee stands adjourned.
2: A hearing with ATF Director Robert Sakata. He testified on firearm policy and Second Amendment protections. And we heard several references to the Tihart Amendment. That is a federal law that prohibits the disclosure of sensitive firearm trace data to anyone outside of law enforcement. This hearing happened before a House Oversight Committee, House Oversight Subcommittee. The ranking member, Summer Lee of Pennsylvania, the chair, Clay Higgins of Louisiana.
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9: AP News. I'm Ed Donahue. More tension in the Strait of Hormuz. A ship anchored off the United Arab Emirates was seized and taken toward Iran. Another was attacked and sank near the coast of Oman. President Trump is in Beijing, meeting with China's Xi Jinping. Secretary of State Marco Rubio told NBC's Tom Yamas the two talked about Iran.
10: The Chinese side said they are not in favor of militarizing the Straits of Hormuz, and they're not in favor of a tolling system. And that's our position. We will never support an Iranian tolling system in the Straits of Hormuz, nor do we think they have a right to put mines in international waters.
9: Iranian semi-official news agencies report Chinese ships began passing through the strait last night under new Iranian protocols. According to China's official news agency, Xi told President Trump, if Taiwan is handled well, U.S.-China relations will enjoy overall stability. If not, the two countries risk clashes and even conflicts, putting the entire relationship in great jeopardy. What does Marco Rubio say?
10: From our perspective, any forced change in the status quo and the situation that's there now would be bad for both countries.
9: In December, President Trump authorized an $11 billion arms package for Taiwan. The government says retail sales rose 0.5% last month.
11: That's a slowdown from March's revised growth level of 1.6%, which was the largest one-month increase in retail spending in more than 3 years. Shoppers are pulling back from spending as higher gas prices are cutting into their budgets. The Iran war has led to the shutdown of the Strait of Hormuz, through which one-fifth of the world's daily oil supply travels. The average price for a gallon of regular gasoline rose overnight to $4.53. Compared to a year ago, that's $1.35 more. I'm Donna Warder.
9: A man in Oklahoma was executed for killing his ex-girlfriend and her seven-month-old daughter. This is AP News.
2: This is C-SPAN Radio. As you heard, the House will return, or I should say the House has returned to start legislative work. They're considering legislation related to policing and criminal justice, as well as a resolution limiting President Trump's authority to further strike Iran without congressional approval. Members are also expected to begin work on a spending package to fund the VA department and military construction for fiscal year 2027. Over in the Senate, lawmakers continue work there on a resolution by Republican Senator John Kennedy of Louisiana that withholds the pay of members if a government shutdown occurs. The resolution does not require the approval of the House nor signature of the president, but it also does not have the force of law. Also, members in the Senate are considering a group of President Trump's nominees, including former Congressman Billy Long to be U.S. Ambassador to Iceland, Matthew Anderson to serve as Deputy NASA Administrator, and former Congressman Steve Pierce from New Mexico to be the Bureau of Land Management Director. You can see the House live on C-SPAN, the Senate live on C-SPAN 2, and of course, you can stream them both live at cspan.org and cspan now. 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But again, live 5 p.m. Eastern time right here on C-SPAN Radio. President Trump attended a state banquet with Chinese President Xi Jinping at the Great Hall of the People in Beijing. During the dinner, President Trump formally invited President Xi and the First Lady of China to the White House in September. President Xi begins the remarks.
12: 尊敬的 特朗普总统、女士们、先生们，很高兴为特朗普总统对中国进行国事访问、举行国宴。首先，我代表中国政府和中国人民对特朗普总统和美国代表团表示热烈欢迎。
13: Honorable President Donald J. Trump, ladies and gentlemen, it is a great pleasure to host the state banquet in honor of President Trump during his state visit to China. On behalf of the Chinese government and people, I'd like to extend a warm welcome to President Trump and the U.S. delegation.
12: 这是一次历史性访问。 今年是中国15开局之年，14亿多中国人民立足于5000多年中华文明深厚基础，正在以高质量发展全面推进中国式现代化。今年也是美国独立250周年，3亿多。 美国人民正在从政、爱国、创新、开拓精神，推动美国发展迈向新的征程。 中美两国人民都是伟大的人民，实现中华民族伟大复兴和让美国再伟大，完全可以并行不悖，相互成就，造福世界。
13: This is a historic visit. This year marks the start of China's 15th five-year plan for economic and social development. The over 1.4 billion people of China, drawing on the rich heritage of our over 5,000-year civilization, are advancing Chinese modernization on all fronts through high-quality development. This year is also the 250th anniversary of American independence. The over 300 million American people are reinvigorating the spirit of patriotism, innovation, and enterprise, and ushering in a new journey for the development of the United States. The people of China and the United States are both great peoples. Achieving the great rejuvenation of the Chinese nation and making America great again can go hand in hand. We can help each other succeed and advance the well-being of the whole world.
12: 55 年前，尼克松总统派基辛格博士访华，中美开展乒乓外交，双方官民并举，推开了中美冰封20多年的大门，成为当代国际关系史上重大事件。此后，中美之间以很多开放合作的故事，不断书写着友谊的佳话。新形势下，我同特朗普总统顺应两国人民和国际社会期待，通过多次会晤和通话，推动中美关系保持总体稳定。
13: 55 years ago, President Richard Nixon sent Dr. Henry Kissinger to visit China, and ping-pong diplomacy was carried out between our two countries. Through efforts of the two governments and peoples, the door that had remained frozen for over 20 years was opened, marking a milestone in contemporary international relations. From then on, China and the United States have written many chapters of friendship through mutual openness and cooperation. Under the new situation, President Trump and I, fully aware of the expectations of our two nations and the international community, have had multiple meetings and phone calls and kept China-US relations generally stable.
12: 今天我同特朗普总统就中美关系和国际及地区形势深入交换意见。我们一致认为，中美关系是当今世界最重要的双边关系，只能搞好不能搞坏。两国合则两利，斗则俱伤，应该成为伙伴而不是对手。我们同意构建中美建设性战略稳定关系，推动中美关系稳定、健康、可持续发展，为世界带来更多和平、繁荣、进步。
13: Today, President Trump and I had in-depth exchanges on China-US relations and international and regional dynamics. We both believe that the China-US relationship is the most important bilateral relationship in the world. We must make it work and never mess it up. Both China and the United States stand to gain from cooperation and lose from confrontation. Our two countries should be partners rather than rivals. President Trump and I also agreed to build a constructive China-US relationship of strategic stability, to promote the steady, sound, and sustainable development of China-US relations, and bring more peace, prosperity, and progress to the world.
12: 尊敬的特朗普先总统先生、女士们、先生们、朋友们， 纵观中美关系发展历程，能不能做到相互尊重、和平共处、合作共赢，是中美关系能否稳定发展的关键所在。当今世界变乱交织，中美关系承载着两国17亿多人民的福祉，关乎世界80多亿人民的利益，我们应当共同扛起这个历史重任，推动中美关系这艘巨轮沿着正确的航道平稳前行。
13: Honorable President Donald J. Trump, Ladies and Gentlemen, Friends, Looking back at the course of China-US relations, whether or not we could have mutual respect, peaceful coexistence, and win-win cooperation is the key to whether the relationship can advance steadily. The world today is changing and turbulent. China-US relations concern the well-being of the over 1.7 billion people of both countries and affect the interests of the over 8 billion people of the world. Both sides should rise up to this historic responsibility and steer the giant ship of China-US relations forward, steadily and in the right direction.
12: 最后我提议，为中美两国发展繁荣和人民幸福，为中美关系的美好未来和两国人民的友谊，为特朗普总统以及在座的各位朋友的健康，干杯。
13: Now please join me in a toast to the development and prosperity of China and the United States and the well-being of our people, to the bright future of China-US relations and the friendship between the two peoples, and to the health of President Trump and all the friends present. Cheers.
12: 干杯。
13: Cheers.
2: That was remarks from Chinese President Xi Jinping, part of the state visit, President Trump visiting China.

0: 谢谢习近平主席。
1: Thank you, President Xi.
0: 现在请特朗普总统致辞。
1: Next, a toast by President Trump.

0: Well, thank you very much. This is a great honor. It was a fantastic day. And in particular, I want to thank President Xi, my friend, for this magnificent welcome. And it really was a magnificent welcome like none other. And for so graciously hosting us on this very historic state visit. We had extremely positive and productive conversations and meetings today with the Chinese delegation earlier. And this evening is another cherished opportunity to discuss among friends some of the things that we discussed today, all good for the United States and for China. And it was a great honor to be with you. Please.
1: 感谢习近平主席，今天我们度过了非常美好的一天。首先要感谢习近平主席这一盛大的欢迎，那么也非常感谢在这一次历史性的国事访问当中，非常慷慨地接待了我的代表团。那么今天早些时候，我们跟中方进行了富有成效以及具有建设性的对话。 那今天晚上将是我们另外的一次机会，能够共同再次讨论我们今天早些时候已经讨论到的一些问题，以及我们的共同利益，以及我们如何能够为全人类塑造更好、更安全的未来。The
0: relationship between the American and Chinese people goes all the way back to America's founding. The first American consul to China, Samuel Shaw, arrived on the first American trading ship to reach these shores in 1784. The Chinese merchants had a name for the Americans. They called their visions the New People. 2.5 centuries later, that first connection has grown into one of the most consequential relationships in world history.
1: 美国人民和中国人民之间的友谊可以追溯到美国的建国之初。 那么，美国的第一任驻华大使萨缪尔肖先生在1784年乘坐第一艘美国的商船到达了中国的沿岸。当时，中国的商人是这样称呼到来的美国访客，他们将当时到来的美国访客称为一个崭新的民族。250年后的今天，这一个当初的友谊。
0: From the beginning, our citizens have shared a deep sense of mutual respect. Founding Father Benjamin Franklin published the sayings of Confucius in his colonial newspaper, and today's sculpture, recognizing that ancient Chinese sage, is carved into the face of the United States Supreme Court, very proudly.
1: 从一开始，我们两国之间的人民就已经有深厚的相互的尊重。美国的国父本杰明·富兰克林曾经在他的殖民报纸当中刊登了孔子的《论语》，而今天在美国最高法院建筑物的门前，可以说有一个雕刻，这个雕刻就是为了
0: The appreciation ran in both directions. Chinese admirers of President George Washington gifted a stone tablet honoring his memory to adorn the Washington Monument. It bears the words of a Chinese official who called the great general and statesman a hero among men.
1: 这一种欣赏是相互的。 那么，中国很许多中国人非常崇敬乔治华盛顿总统。那么，这些人当时就向美国捐赠了一个石碑，就是为了纪念华盛顿总统。目前，这个石碑已经镶嵌在华盛顿纪念碑里面。石碑上刻有当时的一名中国官员形容这一名伟大的将军和政治家，他们把他称为“人中豪杰”。
0: And across the centuries, this mutual esteem grew into a relationship that reflected the tremendous talent and potential of our two people. Chinese workers helped lay the railroad tracks that connected our Atlantic coast to the Pacific, American travelers to China helped spread literacy and modern medicine, and at the request of China's ambassador, it was President Theodore Roosevelt who provided the funds to establish President Xi's alma mater, Tsinghua University.
1: 在过去几百年当中，这种相互的尊敬已经成为了一段全新的关系。这段关系可以说反映出啊，我们两国人民之间巨大的潜力以及我们的努力和智慧。中国工人当初帮助美国建设了我们的铁路路轨，连通了美国的大西岸和太平洋沿海地区。美国当时早期出访中国的美国人也帮助中国提升了识字率，并且引入了现代医学，并且应时任中国驻华大使的请求，罗斯福总统也专门提供了资金，成立了习主席的母校清华大学。
0: As allies in World War II, President Franklin Roosevelt's mentions of the brave people of China, that's what they were, drew loud cheers in his speeches in the United States, and everybody loved what he had to say, just as many Chinese now love basketball and blue jeans. Chinese restaurants in America today outnumber the five largest fast food chains in the United States all combined. That's a pretty big statement.
1: 那么作为二战期间的盟国，罗斯福总统在美国的多次演讲当中提到了勇敢的中国人民。正如当前许多中国人非常喜欢篮球和穿蓝色的牛仔裤，在美国目前的中餐厅的数量要比美国前五大快餐连锁店的总的店面还要多。
0: This bond of commerce and respect that stretches back 250 years is the foundation for a future that benefits both of our nations. The American and Chinese people share much in common. We value hard work. We value courage and achievement. We love our families and we love our countries. Together we have the chance to draw on these values to create a future of greater prosperity, cooperation, and happiness and peace for our children. We love our children. This region and the world is a special world with the two of us united and together.
1: 那么至于商业当中的纽带以及我们的相互尊重，可以说追溯到250年前，是我们将要构建的未来的基础。至于未来将会汇集我们两国的人民，美国人民和中国人民有许多的共同点，我们都崇尚劳动，我们都崇尚勇气和成就，我们都非常爱我们的家庭，我们也爱我们的国家。我们两国一道，我们将有机会基于我们共同的价值观，创造出一个更加繁荣、基于合作、幸福、和平的未来，为我们的子孙、为本地区以及全世界造福。
0: Thank you again, President Xi, for this beautiful welcome. And tonight it is my honor to extend an invitation to you and Madam Peng to visit us at the White House this September 24th, and we look forward to it. And I'd now like to raise a glass and propose a toast to the rich and enduring ties between the American and Chinese people. It's a very special relationship, and I want to thank you again. This has been an amazing period of time. Thank you, President Xi.
1: 那么再一次感谢习主席，感谢这一美好的欢迎。那么今天晚上我也想借此机会向您以及彭女士提出邀请，于9月24号邀请你们出访白宫。那我也希望针对美国人民和中国人民之间深厚的以及持久的友谊，我提议我们进行举杯。那么我们这两国关系是非常独特的一项关系。
0: Thank you, everybody.
1: 感谢。
0: Thank you, everybody.
1: 感谢。
2: President Trump and Chinese President Xi Jinping speaking at a state banquet at the Great Hall of the People in Beijing as part of President Trump's state visit to China. 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We are waiting for words from Vice President Vance. He is in Bangor, Maine, speaking there. And we expect, here's some of the music there playing as the crowd gathers. And we expect Vice President Vance to start his remarks at about 12:30 p.m. Eastern time. 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
4: Sunday on C-SPAN's Q&A. Adam Zatella, author of That Book is Dangerous, discusses his investigation into the rise of self-censorship in the publishing industry and says it's being negatively transformed by social media and the culture wars in the United States. He talks about the role played by the Big Five publishers, literary agents, sensitivity readers, and online pressure groups in the process.
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3: Again, we're waiting for Vice President Vance to start speaking in Bangor, Maine. He is taking his anti-fraud message there, and we expect this to get underway any minute, and the Vice President to take the stage as we still hear the music playing at the venue. When Vice President Vance begins, we will bring it to you live here on C-SPAN Radio. Right now, though, here's part of the discussion from earlier on Washington Journal.
4: Joining us to discuss U.S.-China relations is Miles Yu. He will also take your calls. He's the Senior Fellow and China Center Director at the Hudson Institute. Miles, welcome to the program.
5: Thank you for having me, Mimi.
4: Set the expectations for this trip, both on the American side and the Chinese side.
5: Well, I think American side and Chinese side, they have different expectations, even though they both try to sort of elevate this summit to nearly cosmic significance. So for President Trump, his intention is very clear. He wants to open up China market. He wants to have access to China. He also wants China to respond to the fentanyl crisis. And also, he wants China's cooperation in the Hormuz Strait. In addition, of course, China wants to have something in return. I think, you know, top of the agenda is the so-called Taiwan issue, but it's not going to go anywhere as far as I can have seen so far. Of course, it's only halfway through. And then China also wants the United States to pretty much like a reverse the entire approach of Trump administration's policy toward China. So there's different kind of, you know, approaches over there. And you can see from the just the welcoming remarks that both leaders have shown dramatically different style. And there are basically no talking past each other in a way.
4: So we'll talk about each of those, but let's talk about Iran first. You know, this trip was originally planned and then postponed 5 to 6 weeks. Presumably, President Trump thought that the conflict with Iran would have been wrapped up by now. Given that it has not, and the Strait of Hormuz is still closed, how does that change the calculus for President Trump at this meeting?
5: Very little. If anything, he actually added more bargaining power for President Trump, because the Iran situation, first of all, was a display to China with a shock. I think, you know, in a sort of a, almost like a mini spotlight moment for China. That's because the Americans, the military decisiveness is a dominance in every aspect of that. That really basically, you know, make China realize that many of its top weapons provided to Iran really wouldn't work. So that really cast doubt into China's own homeland defense and their weapon system. So this is one of the reasons why ever since that, the Iran operation. And I think, you know, the Chinese, Xi Jinping conducted a couple rounds of purges already. Not only military generals, but also those guys in charge of defense, research and development, the scientists. So President Trump goes to China now with that kind of American military dominance, and he's a very, very, he has more swagger in a way. It shows very clearly, which is also one of the reasons why he brings the Secretary of War, Pete Hegseth, with him. I think is a deliberate.
4: Explain China's relationship with Iran and what their strategic interest is in that country.
5: China has been carrying out a grand policy of proxy war, realizing for decades that U.S. and China have a very sort of big disparity in terms of capabilities, particularly in hard power. So China, for decades, since God,

0: 1950s has been sort of supporting all those leading anti-American regimes, you know, from North Korea to, you know, North Vietnam, and nowadays it's basically, you know, Iran. Iran is the most hawkish, most virulent anti-American regime on the face of Earth. So therefore, China basically has been sort of supporting Iranian regime, you know, almost to no end. I mean, 2021, in March 2021, right after President Biden came to power, China signed a comprehensive strategic deal, its partnership with Iran, pledging $400 billion for the Iranian regime. With that amount of money, and I think, you know, Iranians was able to bankroll Hamas and Hezbollah. And so, you know, in a very real sense, that, you know, the October 7th atrocity Hamas committed against the Israelis is like a downstream consequences of the Chinese support. So China also played a very important role in beefing up Iran's infrastructure, under the overall umbrella of the Belt and Road Initiative. China invested very heavily. Also, Iranian regime has been sanctioned by international community very heavily. So the only meaningful lifeline for the regime for this many years is China's continuous purchase of Iranian oil. Over 90% of the oil Iran exported goes to China. So
1: and they have been buying, and Miles, they've been buying that oil, going around American sanctions on Iranian oil,
0: with their
1: shadow fleets. So then,
0: that's exactly right. Yeah.
1: So then,
0: all kinds of ways to do it. Yeah.
1: It's in the best interest of both the United States and China to reopen that strait. So why hasn't China used their considerable influence with Iran and say, guys, open the straits?
0: Well, one of the problems the Chinese regime has always had is it's sort of a dilemma of the ideological commitment, which is basically pretty much like anti-America. I mean, they're not happy with the reality that America is the predominant power in the world. So China has been very passive-aggressive on that. That, in spite of China's own self-interest, close to half of China's oil import every day comes out of the Gulf countries. So, and the closure of the strait obviously was not beneficial to China, but because of China's ideological commitment to its Iran support Iran, and they cannot really make the final decision to support the United States. Think about this. If China, you know, the one of the biggest thing for Xi Jinping to admit is that he's going to basically answer the call by the President of the United States to jointly patrol the the Strait of Hormuz and make sure that the strait is open to all. And China just simply cannot do that. They have done this repeatedly on many occasions, and not just this one.
1: I mentioned that the last time a U.S.
2: 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Vance is expected to make remarks about combating fraud.
3: Watching your hard-earned tax dollars get stolen by fraudsters, scammers, and criminals, and I know you're also sick and tired of Washington, D.C. turning our back on you and not getting to the bottom of this. Under President Trump's leadership, and thanks to Vice President Vance's willingness to make a generational change, those days are over. You know why? Because this administration believes government should serve American workers and job creators, all of you in the audience and all of you behind me. We are not serving those gaming the system anymore. And nowhere was government failure more obvious than in our unemployment insurance system. During the pandemic, what started as emergency relief for hardworking Americans became one of the largest taxpayer dollar frauds in modern history. So $888 billion in unemployment benefits were paid during that time, but guess what? It's estimated as much as $135 billion of that may have been stolen through fraud. Think about that. $135 billion of your money gone. That was meant for you. That was meant for your families. It was meant for hardworking Americans. But instead, criminals, fraud rings, and overseas scammers took this money. But now, due to Vice President's leadership and his task force, we are working every day to make sure that never happens, to get that money back and hold those accountable with law enforcement.
2: Acting Labor Secretary Keith Sonderling.
3: Since the task force began, we've already uncovered widespread fraud and are aggressively preventing it from ever happening again. So here's some examples. We found that nearly $29 billion went to the same Social Security numbers across multiple states. Oh, hold on. I got better ones. $139 million got sent to dead people. All right. Ready for another one? All right. This is a good one. $1 billion was sent to children under the age of 14 seeking unemployment insurance.
4: Under 14,
3: that doesn't work, because they can't work. So it got so bad that as much as $17 billion in fraud may have gone out in a single month. We learned that our systems were overwhelmed and exploited. And who got stuck with the bill? All you, yeah. The taxpayers. Maine is a smart group. Because you, Maine knows all too well about these pandemic uninsurance programs. More than $93 million in overpayments were put on the books here in Maine. And barely $7 million has been recovered. But that's changing. Thanks to the Vice President, paying benefits first and verifying later never works. We must prevent fraud before it happens. And President Trump and Vice President Vance looked at this disaster and said, not in this administration. Now the Department of Labor is taking action to restore integrity with one goal, to protect your taxpayer dollars. We are strengthening our identity systems. We're working with artificial intelligence to make sure that this never happens again, some of the most advanced systems. And we're deploying strike teams in states like California. And we're cracking down on organized fraud. And above all, I'm working very closely with our Inspector General, Anthony D'Esposito, who's fighting every single day to recover stolen tax dollars before they disappear forever. Currently, the Department of Labor is working on recovering $520 million that we had banks freeze. We're also tracking down $912 million sitting on prepaid debit cards in dormant accounts. Because every dollar we recover is a dollar that belongs to you, the American people. And finally, this administration believes that unemployment insurance was never meant to be a permanent way of life. The system was only designed as a temporary bridge to get workers back on their feet. So not only is this administration restoring accountability to these programs, but more importantly, we're bolstering workforce development programs that work, like apprenticeships. And here in Maine, shipbuilding is coming back. The president promised the industry would come back. President Trump is delivering on these jobs here in Maine, and we're making sure that you have the skilled workforce, not to create a dependency on these unemployment insurance systems that were scammed, but to make sure that you all have the skills to be in high-paying American jobs. So as I wrap up, let me be clear. And as you're about to hear from our incredible Vice President, he has zero tolerance for fraud. His task force is restoring accountability and trust, ensuring that all of your taxpayer dollars benefit you. He is fighting relentlessly to make the federal government accountable to the American people again, and it's an honor to work alongside of him as we put you first. Now, for what you all been waiting for, it is my absolute privilege to introduce the Vice President of the United States of America, J.D. Vance.

0: love you too, and it's great to be in Maine today. Now, before we get started, I got to poll the crowd a little bit because, you know, it's lunchtime. And so when we get back on Air Force Two, I told the team we need to get lobster rolls now that we're here in Maine. So what is the recommendation to this Bangor crowd? Where do we get lobster rolls from? We have a lobster roll guy right here? Okay, fantastic. So where do I need to go? Okay. Whoa. Eagle's Nest. Eagle's Nest? What about somebody? I heard Lobster Boy. Is that? Okay. So word to the wise, never come to a crowd of Maine and ask them where to buy lobster rolls. Because I've gotten 14 answers in the past 15 seconds. But it sounds like we got plenty of options. And I'm proud to be here in Maine and proud to be in a state with hardworking people, hardworking fishermen, hardworking shipbuilders, and the people who make the United States run. God bless you, Maine. I'm proud to be here. Now, I want to give a great shout-out to our acting Labor Secretary, Keith, who's done an amazing job helping us fight fraud, but also protect American working people. One of the things the Trump administration, the president, has ordered us to do from day one is we are trying to create good American jobs for the American people. Who is sick of leadership that ships our jobs overseas? Aren't we proud to have a president who protects your jobs and keeps them right here in America? But here's the thing, my friends, because you all work hard, because you all pay your taxes, because you do things the right way, it is time to have leadership in Washington that treats you the right way and protects those hard-earned tax dollars. When the President of the United States said, J.D., we've got a fraud problem and I want you to tackle it, I was so proud and so happy to be able to do it because I realized that fraud isn't just about saving money. It's not just about protecting taxpayers. It's about protecting you. The money you send to the government and the services that you rely on. So for once, for the first time in a very long time, you've got an administration in Washington, D.C. that is fighting for you, fighting to protect your tax dollars, and fighting to put the fraudsters in prison, which is where they belong. And we're going to talk about that because everybody asked me, the president asked me, I hear from people all the time who say, is going after fraud hard? And I say, unfortunately, no, because there is a lot of fraud in the federal government. It's like fishing in a barrel. There is always something. Every week I get a report from these guys. We're going to talk about that in a second. But it's unbelievable. Unbelievable how much you have been fleeced by your own government over the past 15, 20, 30 years. Nobody was looking at this. Nobody was asking difficult questions like, for example, are dead people getting food stamps? Okay? Call me old-fashioned, but I don't think that dead people eat, so certainly they don't need food stamps. Unfortunately, they vote for Democrats. They don't vote for us, my friends. But why is it that we have people who are driving Lamborghinis? And that is true. People driving Lamborghinis who are getting low-income assistance that's supposed to go for housing and food for our people. Why is it that we have people in hospice claiming hospice benefits but who have no terminal illnesses? And by the way, here's the crazy thing. It's very often it's not a person who's even using their own identity. They're claiming that somebody else They're stealing somebody else's identity, claiming hospice services, and then when that hardworking American goes to apply for some other benefit, they get tagged by the bank as being a fraudster, even though it wasn't them. It was somebody who's stolen their identity. Who here knows somebody who's had their identity stolen? Isn't that a shame? At least half of the hands shot up, and the reason why we've allowed identity theft to fester in this country is because the government wasn't going after fraud. And ladies and gentlemen, that changed the moment Donald J. Trump became the president of the United States. Now, I want to talk about all that, but I want to give a few notes of shout out here because we have a lot of great local officials and a lot of great future officials that are here today. And first, we have your great former governor, Paul LePage. Paul, where are you, man? There he is. Now, Paul is a great guy, a guy who loves the state of Maine, and we're going to talk a little bit about how he was the biggest advocate for your tax dollars and the biggest threat to fraudsters that ever existed in the state of Maine. And here's the problem is fraud has festered in Maine because this guy is no longer the governor of Maine. So we're going to send him to Washington and fight fraud at the federal level. Now my friend and former Senate colleague Susan Collins was not able to be here. Susan is back in D.C. She doesn't like to miss votes. And here's the thing I'll say about Susan Collins is sometimes I get frustrated with Susan Collins. I almost wish that she was more partisan. But the thing I love about Susan is she is independent because Maine is an independent state. And frankly, if she was as partisan as I sometimes wish that she was, she would not be a good fit for the people of Maine. So let's give a shout out to Susan Collins, who's doing a great job. We have got Senate GOP leader Trey Stewart. Where is Trey at? Raise your hand, Trey. Good to see you, man. A young guy, a good looking guy, younger and better looking than I am. So I don't like you, Trey. I don't like you. But you're doing a good job. We got House GOP leader Billy Bob Fockingham. Where's Billy Bob? We've got ranking member Chad Perkins. Where is Chad Perkins at? Chad, thank you, man. And we've got the county sheriff, Troy Morton. Where is the county sheriff at? Troy, thank you. Thank you for your service and for all that you and your law enforcement folks are doing for our great country. We've also got some reporters from the Maine Wire, people who have been fighting. People who have been fighting fraud. So let's give a round of applause to John Featherston and Steve Robinson. See you guys. So here's the thing that I've learned in fighting fraud for the last few months and focused on this issue is that fraud is the ultimate non-victimless crime. There are multiple victims in fraud. But what we think about when somebody steals your tax dollars and goes and spends it on something it's not supposed to be spent on, we think of you all as the victims, the American taxpayer, the Maine taxpayer, the people who wake up, who go to work, who do what they're supposed to do and don't want their money stolen by people who are doing the opposite of what they're supposed to do. You are the first victim of fraud. But you know what else I've realized is that you're not the only victim of fraud. Because when people steal your money and it doesn't go to where it's supposed to go, there are a lot of people who are out there who are suffering in the process. And I'm talking about physicians who are denied their Medicaid reimbursements because a fraudster stole their identity and charged for services that weren't actually being provided. I'm talking about the good doctors who do what they're supposed to and don't like it when corrupt healthcare providers go and claim services that aren't even necessary. So then the victim is the doctor that gets stolen from, it's the taxpayer that gets stolen from, but it's also the innocent patient who should be able to know that when their doctor prescribes something, it's meant for them and it's good for them. I'm talking about the construction worker who can't buy a cell phone because when an illegal alien goes and steals their identity and applies for SNAP benefits, now all of a sudden they're tagged in the banking system, their credit score is ruined. Not because they did a single thing wrong, but because somebody stole their identity. Fraud is exactly what happens when you've got a government that is not fighting for the American people, but is fighting for fraudsters and illegal aliens, and it had to stop, and under the Trump administration, we are fighting it every single day. And again, it is every single day I learn of something new. I learn about people who say that they're claiming for hospice services, but in fact, they're not providing any services and they're making hundreds of millions or billions of dollars in the process. Talk about something that we've seen in Minneapolis, but also in Maine. We have seen people go out there and say that they're providing services to autistic children, when in reality, they maybe don't have any children at all, or they certainly don't have autistic children. So they get paid millions and millions of your dollars to provide services that they're not actually providing. And oh, by the way, what happened to the autistic children and their families who actually need those services and need a competent government to ensure that they're doing the right thing? My friends, this has gone on for far too long. You have been fleeced by your own government for far too long, and we are stopping it every single day. Now, let me tell you about a guy, though, who did not stand for fraud. He did not stand for fraud when he was in the state government, and he will not stand for fraud in the United States House of Representatives representing you, and that's Paul LePage. Now, I hate to say this because I love this state. The first time I ever visited Maine, actually, was probably 4 or 5 years ago. Actually, it was exactly 4 years ago, because I remember our daughter, who's now 4, was probably 3 or 4 months old at the time. And we came up here and we stayed for a week. It was one of the most amazing trips I've ever had in my life, because this is a beautiful state, as you all know, with incredible people, with good food. This is America. This is the very best of America right here in communities like this. And so I have a special affection for this state, but I can't even compare to your great former governor. Because while I love this state as an outsider, he loves this state as somebody who has fought for it every single day. A guy who came to work every single day, protecting your tax dollars, protecting your essential services, protecting our local law enforcement, making sure, common sense, that the government actually works for the people who deserve and have the right to be in the United States to begin with. Makes sense, right? That's what it should be. But because I love this state, I can say I am heartbroken by what has happened to the fraud that's being perpetrated on the taxpayers of this state. Because outside of Minnesota and California, which are probably number one and number two, if they're the gold medalist and the silver medalist, I heard somebody shout out New York. Maybe New York is the bronze medalist, but let me be honest, maybe Maine is the bronze medalist. Because if you look at the fraud that has happened in this state, if you look at the illegal immigrant communities who have taken benefits that ought by rights go to the people in this room, what you have in Maine is a festering problem where people have been taken advantage of and they've been stolen from, and your government hasn't done anything about it. You ask yourself, why did Maine go from a state that did not have a serious fraud problem to one where I can honestly say it's one of the worst states in the union? And I'll give you two answers and two politicians. Number one is Janet Mills, and number two is Joe Biden. And thankfully, one of them has already been kicked to the curb, and one is on her way out the door, exactly as it should be. Now, here's what Paul LePage's doing. I'm not just blowing smoke, my friends. He took concrete action to try to fight back against fraud. He doubled the number of fraud investigations when he was the governor of the state. That's an amazing thing. He required personal photos on EBT cards so that we could make sure the people getting those benefits are the ones who deserve those benefits. And he cracked down on the international fraud rings that were taking advantage of this great state. You have to ask yourself, why is it that you have a government that seems more focused on the illegal aliens growing weed illegally than it is on the taxpayers of this state? Why is it that you have a government that seems not to care about you, but sure as hell cares about Somali fraudsters who are making millions and millions of dollars off of your taxpayer money? And the answer is because you have a governor who hasn't fought for you. Let's send a governor who did fight for you to the U.S. Congress. Let's send Paul LePage to the U.S. House. Now here's another thing Paul said, and this is why I blame Joe Biden, because you cannot talk about the fraud problem in the United States of America without acknowledging that Joe Biden's administration let in tens of millions of illegal aliens all over the United States of America, including the state of Maine. And unfortunately, you still got way too many of them. It's one of the reasons why we have devoted ourselves over the past 18 months, and we're going to keep on fighting to get illegal aliens out of the United States of America. We got to fight for our own people. So here's the difference, though. The difference one administration, the difference one political leader makes, is we are now trying so hard. And I know y'all don't like Janet Mills. I don't especially care for her either. But I would love to to work with the governor of Maine to stop the fraud that's being perpetrated in this state. This should not be, think about this, this should not be a red state or a blue state issue. This isn't Republican or Democrat. This is common sense. This is protecting every single person in this room from being defrauded by their own government. But you know what she's done? She has prevented local police from working with us to get criminal illegal aliens out of this state. She has actually fought back against our efforts to identify fraud in the Medicaid and Medicare programs, which, by the way, not only does it steal from you, but it means that those programs are going to go bankrupt because all the money's going to the fraudsters. So let me ask you this simple question. Do you like having a government official who fights for illegal aliens over you?
1: No!
0: Do you like having a state governor who doesn't work with the federal government to fight against fraud?
1: No!
0: So let's kick Janet Mills to the curb, and let's send Paula Page to Washington to help us fight the fraudsters and protect all of you. This guy just said, send him to Gitmo. No comment, sir, but I kind of like sending the fraudsters to Gitmo. We got to get him out of this country, and we got to get him in prison. Here's the thing. Let me talk a little bit about just one person, because I think it highlights how bad the fraud problem has been in the state of Maine. We had an illegal immigrant in this community who said that she was providing services, interpretive services, to other immigrants. Okay? So Medicaid reimburses people to provide interpretation services for people who don't speak English, which, by the way, people should be speaking English in the United States of America. I think that's common sense. But this woman, her name was Rakia Muhammad. And it turns out that Rakia Muhammad was not a particularly upstanding citizen. Okay? So while she said that she was providing interpretation services, do you know what she was actually doing? Providing zero services and collecting the $15 million over a 5-year period that was going directly into her pocket. And that happened pretty much during the entirety of the Biden administration, and no one in the Biden administration thought to step in and stop this ridiculous fraud. Now I have two questions when it comes to Rakia Muhammad stealing $15 million from every single person in this room. Question number one is, why was this person in the United States of America to begin with? Call me crazy, but I think that when we welcome new immigrants to the United States of America, they should be people who enrich our country and bring some good skills into our country, not a person who's going to steal $15 million from the people in this room. But second of all, why on earth are we allowing a person to steal $15 million from all of you without the state government lifting a finger to stop it? Why did it take Washington coming in from the outside to ensure that this person who is defrauding you is going to go to prison? And ladies and gentlemen, that's exactly what she's going to happen. Convicted, guilty, and she's going to jail, which is where she belongs.
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0: Now, with all these things, though, there's a good news, bad news situation. So the good news is that she's going to prison and she's not going to be committing fraud. But the bad news is the same system that allowed these people to take advantage of the taxpayers of Maine, it has not been changed at all by the local government. I'm telling you, and I'll say this to the cameras, I'll say this to the governor and anybody else. If you want a partner in fighting fraud, you've got one. This does not need to be Republican versus Democrat. This needs to be fraudster against non-fraudster. This needs to be good government versus bad government. So I will extend the hand to anybody, whether they've got a D next to their name or an R next to their name. If you want to help the Trump administration fight fraud, you are going to find a willing partner. And by the way, as much as I'm a Republican, you all know this, I'm the Republican Vice President of the United States, we have found some blue states that are willing to work with us. Unfortunately, Maine is not among them. So whenever you replace Janet Mills with somebody, I hope you replace her with somebody who's going to help us fight fraud, protect you, and protect the programs that the people of Maine rely on. And the bad news for Rakia Muhammad is that she's going to go to prison, hopefully for a very long time. Yeah. Now, the good news for her, though, is I think she might have a future in Democratic Party politics in the state of Maine. Unfortunately, the Maine Democrats, elected Democrats, seem to really like fraudsters. They might just elect this woman the next governor or the next senator from Maine. Who knows? But not if you have anything to do with it. Am I right? Are we going to elect a fraudster to the governor of Maine?
1: No.
0: Are we going to elect a fraudster, a pro-fraud Democrat, to be the next senator from Maine?
1: No.
0: Absolutely not. We're going to send representatives, senators, and governors who fight for the people in this room. We're going to do it by rejecting fraudsters, sending them to prison where we can, and taking away the money in all cases. That's how we fight fraud successfully. And I want to just say one final thing about fraud, because I think it's such an important topic. You heard the great Secretary of Labor say this. What is so different about our approach in this administration is that we're not just sending money out the door and then trying to find the fraudsters afterwards. We're actually making the money conditional on state governments fighting fraud to begin with. Now, why does this matter? Because that's where you've got the most power, and that's where you've got the ability to stop it from going to fraudsters to begin with. So here's what we did. Yesterday, the Trump administration, we sent out 50 letters to every state Medicaid system all over the country, and we basically said, very simply, that we're going to take away your money unless you get serious about fighting fraud. Yeah. Common sense. And what that means is that we're going to be able to ensure that there are proper controls, that there are proper filters, that before somebody pays out benefits, that they ensure that your money is going to where it should go. And I got to say, as a person who has in the past benefited from some of these programs, this is a very personal issue to me. One of the things I love about our country, and I certainly think is true about the great state of Maine, is that we're generous people. We don't want American citizens to go hungry. We don't want low-income kids to not be able to afford a bite to eat. We want to make sure that if you're a poor child or a poor family, you get an opportunity to see a doctor, even if money is particularly tight. That's why these programs exist. They exist for American citizens to look after our fellow citizens, and I think that's a great and generous thing about the United States of America. Again, my family has benefited from some of those programs in the past. But you know what destroys those programs, and not just destroys those programs, but destroys the spirit of generosity that makes those programs possible? It's when local officials and state officials and federal officials, it's when they let the fraudsters take advantage of you instead of fighting for you. So when I say that I'm fighting against fraud, I'm not just fighting to save your money as much as that matters to me. I am fighting to preserve the sense that Americans look after Americans, but you know who we don't look after? We don't look after fraudsters, and we don't look after people who have no right to be in the United States of America to begin with. So let me close with this, and then I'll take a few questions from the reporters. What we've done here in the last 18 months, I'm incredibly proud of. We have managed to take the fight to the fraudsters. We've managed to save hundreds of billions of dollars of your tax dollars, and God willing, we're to save hundreds of billions of more in the next 2.5 years. But we cannot do it without you. And one of the coolest things about this effort, maybe my single favorite thing about this anti-fraud effort, is that many of the big leads that we've had have come from citizens and journalists, have come from people like Nick Shirley. It was a 22-year-old kid. A 22-year-old kid who had the audacity to go to the people who were receiving your tax dollars and ask questions. Something, frankly, it would have been great if the national media showed a little bit more interest in. But I just want to say to all of you, for caring about this issue, for being engaged in this issue, for sending tips in to our fraud task force, thank you. Because a big part of Americans looking after our fellow Americans is to ensure that nobody is defrauding the greatest country in the world, and you have been our best advocates in fighting back against fraud. Thank you all. Thank you all for having me. So, We will take a few questions from the local press. The lights are so bright, it is unfortunate. I can't see you, so you just have to kind of raise your hand and shout out your question. But I will say that I want one of these great local journalists who have been focused on this fraud issue. Let's start with you, sir. Go ahead. We like this guy.
1: But I tell everybody that it comes
0: from
1: you today coming validates the problem.
3: Yeah.
1: But it's up to the rest of us to make sure it gets fixed. What is your advice to the people of Maine and how they hold their elected leaders accountable?
0: So the question for those of you who couldn't hear is, we all know there's a fraud problem in Maine. We all know we want to fix the fraud problem in Maine. What advice do I have? What are the concrete steps that we can take to actually ensure that the fraud stops? Let me give you a few answers. And one, I got to be honest, it's on me, and it's on the Federal Department of Justice. It's on the leadership of the United States government. Is when we find somebody like Ms. Muhammad who's committing fraud against the American people, we've got to show up and arrest her and try to send her to prison. Yeah. It's very simple. There's got to be accountability. Because here, one of the things I learned, and I was shocked by this, is that when we have what is defined as low-level fraud, let's say a person defrauds all of you for $1 million. Too many of our Department of Justice leaders under the Biden administration, they said that was too low-level to actually go after. So, I mean, how many of you would like the federal government to hand you $1 million? Yeah. Well, there were fraudsters out there who were getting $1 million of your money, and the government wasn't even paying attention to it. One of the best things that you can do when you go and arrest somebody and throw them in prison when they break the law is, yes, it's justice for that one person, but it also sends a message to all the other fraudsters that we're not going to tolerate this crap anymore, so we have got to get serious, and sir, we have. I promise you that we have. Here's the other thing is the best and most actionable thing that you can do, because you're not going to get help from the governor right now. We all know that. She hasn't taken fraud very seriously. It's funny. She came to Washington last year and did some breakfast with the President of the United States. And when she showed up, what did she talk about? Did she talk about, you know, the issues that matter to workers? Was she talking about jobs and investments in the state of Maine? No, she showed up to advocate for the right of men to play in women's sports. That's what she cared about when she got in front of the President of the United States. Again, I think all of us believe it's crazy that men would want to play in women's sports. I think that's common sense. But here's what I understand even less than that. Even if you think that men should play in women's sports, how is that the issue you care most about as the governor of the state of Maine? It's crazy. So what you all can do is keep your eyes open. Okay, I don't have any faith in your local government right now, or I should say your state government, that they're going to fix this problem. But so much, again, of the best stuff that we've gotten on the anti-fraud task force has been from local officials and local citizen journalists. And when I say a citizen journalist, I don't mean a person who went to journalism school. I mean a person with a cell phone who's willing to ask questions of their local leadership and of everybody else in their community. Like, here's a thing. When we really got wind of what was going on in Minneapolis, it was because somebody showed up at the Quality Learning Center. We've got a guy over there. Did you get a good education at the Quality Learning Center, sir? He said he's a graduate with honors at the Quality Learning Center. I congratulate you, but I don't think it's that hard, if we're being honest with you. But he's the proudest graduate. Look, here's the thing. If you have a daycare center that's receiving millions of dollars of federal tax dollars, and it says it can't even spell the word learning right, maybe you send a message to your local representative, you send a message to Paula Page, or you reach out to us on the Fraud Task Force, the website's right there, and actually make it possible for us to go and investigate this stuff. So keep your eyes and your ears to the ground. There is unfortunately fraud all around us. If we're going to get at this problem, we're going to need citizens to take it seriously. I know you are. Let's just keep at it. Thank you. We'll take a few questions from back in the peanut gallery there. Go ahead, guys.
4: This is Rich McHugh from News Nation. So we've
0: been writing a microphone for them. It's because it's hard for me to hear all the way back there. Yes, ma'am.
4: Can you hear me now?
0: Thank you, ma'am. I just got invited to go cross-country skiing and snowshoeing by this lovely young lady here. And I got to tell you, ma'am, I appreciate that. I love this state. And we will make sure we get the brochure. But here's the thing about cross-country skiing is it's a lot of work. When I'm doing leisure activity, I like to be a little bit lazier than that. I kind of like a nice hill where you just glide down. Cross-country is a lot of work.
4: So, Vice President Vance, sir. Rich McHugh from News Nation. We have been reporting here in Maine since last year on fraud. We've been reporting in Minnesota on fraud. We're seeing prosecutions happen in Minnesota and in California. But some of the things that we're hearing from people and whistleblowers is you have to go to the org structure, the leadership, and that's not happening. How will this administration go after not just the people who are perpetrating it, but the people who are enabling it and overseeing it in the first place?
0: Good question. So, you know, one of the reasons why I raised this question of certain amounts of fraud being so low-level that people weren't even looking at it is it's impossible to get to the high-level fraudsters unless you're sometimes willing to look at the low-level fraudsters, too. I mean, how many of us have watched a good mob movie? And how do those prosecutions always start? You never start with the boss. You start with the low-level guys who then give you some sense of the criminal enterprise, and then you can go after the high-level fraud and the high-level crime. The fact that we were turning a blind eye to fraud under $1 million meant that we weren't even looking at the people who were sitting on top of some of these fraud rings. And we do see already signs in Minnesota, for example, of some very sophisticated stuff. I mean, sometimes I see these fraud rings and I think to myself, you know, sir, if you just started like a real business, you might actually be a halfway productive citizen, but instead you put those talents into fraud, and so we're going to put all our talents to throwing you in prison if that's how you're going to approach that. And that's the most important thing, is you've got to be willing to go everywhere and look at all fraud, or you're never going to be able to look at the high-level guys. Because very often what will happen is you've got 10 people who are skimming $1 million off the top, and then they kick up a few $100,000 to somebody above them, and then it turns out that when you look at the whole network, you've got a lot of people who are making millions and millions and millions of dollars for every low-level guy that's making $500,000 or something like that. So our approach has been to go everywhere, to look at everything, and that's how we're going to get the fraudsters. And trust me, we are going to get them. We already have gotten a lot of them, and we're going to keep our pedal to the gas for the next 2.5 years. Next question.
3: Brittany McCann from WABI in Bangor, wondering what the Mills administration and the state government could do today to begin working with you on this issue.
0: Yeah, so I'll give you two very the question was, what could the local administration, the state administration do to help work with us on this issue? I'll give you two very concrete examples. So first of all, one of the biggest problems that we have in Medicaid fraud is, again, because these programs are state administered, the states have to actually empower their anti-fraud people to look into what's going on. So we have what's called all 50 states should have what's called an MFCU. A Medicare Fraud Control Unit, and we need the local governor to just empower that Medicare Fraud Control Unit to look at the fraud, to prosecute it, and then, of course, they can ask the federal government if they reach a case that's so big they need a little help. We would be happy to help them. We just need the local governor to work with us a little bit better. Exactly. And unfortunately, I just don't get the sense, having talked to her, my people have talked to her, I don't get the sense that the state governor here is particularly interested in working on this problem. But I'll give you another example. So we know one of the biggest drivers of fraudulent federal benefits is SNAP. It's the food stamps program, okay? So again, this is a program which actually has even less federal oversight, as shocking as that is. Even less federal oversight than the state Medicaid program. So here's how food stamps works. Every month or every couple of weeks, the state of Maine, the state of California, all 50 states, I'm not joking about this, will submit a bill to the federal government and say, this is how much we spent on food stamps. There's no verification of a single person. There's no confirmation that, let's say, a person was on food stamps and passed away, that that person has stopped receiving benefits. There's no confirmation that you don't have illegal aliens receiving food stamp benefits. So I always laugh a little bit when I hear people like Gavin Newsom or Janet Mills say, we don't let illegal aliens access the food stamp program. And I say, how do you know? And so the number one thing that I would like them to do is to help us set up the systems to where if you're getting food stamps, we confirm that, number one, you're eligible. You actually need the program. Number two, you're not an illegal alien. And number three, you're still alive. It is not a high barrier to demand that Janet Mills confirms that the people who are receiving food stamps are actually breathing. I'm a pretty conservative guy, but I think that's a pretty low bar for Janet Mills to clear. We would love to work with her on that. We encourage her to do so.
3: ABC 7 and Fox 22 News here in Bangor. In your remarks, as you mentioned, the administration has warned that states could lose federal funding if they don't aggressively prosecute Medicaid fraud. If funding is cut, how will the federal government ensure that low-income Mainers, particularly those in rural areas, are still receiving necessary medical care?
0: Well, let me say two things. First of all, there is no administration in American history that has done more to make secure and safe and dependable the rural healthcare system than the Trump administration. In the Working Families Tax Cuts bill, now, you all think of that primarily as a tax piece of legislation because it was, but do you know that there were tens of billions of dollars put into a rural healthcare stabilization funds so that all the rural hospitals and clinics that were closing under the Biden administration so that we could make sure those clinics are able to stay open for the people in Maine who need them? That was a very, very important part of the legislation and something I'm very proud of. But the second thing I'd say is whether it's Medicaid or any other program, we don't want the people, and we're setting this up so that the people who need these programs and are eligible for them, they're not going to suffer the consequences. We want the fraudsters and we want the bureaucrats who enable the fraud. We want those people to suffer the consequences. So here's a very simple thing is the threat to the Medicaid program. I always think some of these political, you know, partisan types get this exactly backwards. The threat to the Medicaid program is not us keeping fraudsters away from the Medicaid program. It's the fraudsters raiding that program to begin with. That's the threat to the Medicaid program. And so what I'd say to anybody who's worried about the Medicaid program, help us fight back against the fraud because we want low-income people in this state to be able to get the health care benefits they need. But that's not going to happen if the fraudsters steal all the money that should go to the people who actually need it.
5: Seamus Othot with the Maine Wire. In the recent budget, Janet Mills and the Democrats enshrined essentially protections for fraudsters. If they get their federal funding cut, the state will pay for them. How do you think that that can be fought on the federal level without just taking those currently diffuse costs and putting them even more directly onto the Maine taxpayers?
0: Well, I had not heard of that. Unfortunately, it doesn't shock me. And I think that this is where when we talk about what can you do, what is my advice to you in order to stop the fraud? Advice number one is throw the people that enable the fraud the hell out of office. They're not worthy of your support, and it's going to keep happening unless we kick them out of office. But the answer is we have a number of tools at the federal government to force compliance with our anti-fraud statutes and anti-fraud provisions. We're working very hard, again, to work with these states, but if the states aren't going to work with us, we're going to force them to comply with the anti-fraud mandate. It's very simple. We're going to use those tools at every step of the way. I don't, frankly, care whether the far-left politicians in this or that state try to protect the fraudsters. We're not going to protect them under the Trump administration, and that is my solemn promise to every person in the state.
6: Jackie Mundry from WMTW in Portland. It sounds like it's been a challenge to work with the Mills administration on this issue.
0: That's an understatement.
6: We have a gubernatorial election coming up in November with primaries in just a couple weeks. Do you think it would be easier to work with a Republican governor? If so, why? And do you plan to endorse any of them? I know a number of them are here today.
0: Well, first of all, congratulations to those guys. I mean, I've run for political office. I always admire anybody who's willing to put their hat in the ring and try to represent the great people of this state or any other. It's an amazing thing. Thank you all. But I mean, look, what I would say is, obviously I'm a Republican, so I think it's going to be easier to work with some of these Republican candidates, but the simple fact is, it couldn't be harder than it is with Janet Mills. Again, there are a few states, maybe, you know, California, New York, Maine, Minneapolis, or Minnesota. There probably are 5 or 10 states that are just impossible to work with because it's clear they don't want to go after the fraud. Now, I don't know why that is. Part of that could be they're complicit in it themselves, okay? Part of that could be they know that a lot of their donors have gotten rich off the fraud. Part of that could just be laziness, and part of that could be because they honestly, in their hearts, care more about illegal aliens than the people they represent. There's a combination of explanations, but I guarantee you, whoever is the next governor of Maine, it cannot be worse when it comes to anti-fraud than Janet Mills. We'll do one more question, then we'll hit the road.
7: Thank you, Mr. Vice President, for taking questions. I'm Phil Hirschcorn from News Center Maine. So it turns out that Maine does have a Medicare Fraud Control Unit. You mentioned that a few minutes ago. I'm wondering, you said Maine could be the third worst state after states like California and Minnesota, which have proven tens of millions, maybe hundreds of millions of dollars in fraud and many federal convictions. So far, what we've heard about from the federal government in Maine is questionable $45 million in the autism services, which you mentioned. We've also heard about $1.7 million in questionable billing by a Somali immigrant-run NGO. My question is...
0: Guys,
7: what else?
0: It's all right. Now, I appreciate y'all standing up for me, but trust me,
7: we still have innocent until proven guilty in this country. My question is, what else do you got? What else has your task force flagged that we should be concerned about? Because those amounts are a lot, $46 million, $1.7 million, but they don't really compare to California and Minnesota. What else should we expect from your task force? Thank
0: well,
7: you.
0: Let me say a few things. So, ladies and gentlemen, we've got biased reporters in all states. It's okay, trust me. I can handle it. But here's what I'd say a few things. Number one, you talk about the scale of the fraud being less in Maine than it is in California. Well, California has a population that's much higher than Maine, so that's not necessarily a fair comparison. Number two, we've frankly been at this less long than we have in Maine than in other states. Okay, this is something where I would say, you notice a pattern. And you're right, innocent until proven guilty, but what I've noticed is a pattern. That when you see certain types of fraud and certain types of programs, that's the tip of the iceberg. And when I see that autism services fraud in the Medicaid program in the Somali community, but not just that, I see local and state politicians who don't care about policing that fraud, that's the tip of the iceberg. And we're going to find out just how deep that iceberg is, and I suspect, I can't promise, but I suspect we are going to find hundreds of millions of more dollars every single month that we look in the state of Maine, because this is not a state that takes it seriously. And this is the third point and the most important one. I do not actually like having a contentious relationship between the state government and the federal government. We want people to help us find the fraudsters. It goes a lot quicker. It's a lot easier. It requires fewer resources from the federal government, but you find more fraud when you're working with people at the local level. What I find so preposterous about Maine, it's not just that we found tens of millions of dollars of fraud in a relatively small state. It's that we've had no cooperation from the state government. So when I say this is the third, maybe the fourth worst state when it comes to fraud, what I mean very simply is that you've got a governor and you've got a set of bureaucrats that don't care about fraud. And all I'm saying is Donald J. Trump and J.D. Vance, we care about fraud. We care about the people of this state, and we care about your tax dollars going to where it's actually supposed to go. Are we? Guys, do we have somebody over here who's got an issue? Okay, let's get a doctor in here. Sounds like we got somebody who maybe fainted or... Got him?
8: They
0: got him, yeah.
8: Got
0: him? Okay. All right.
8: What about voter fraud?
0: So let's, if we would, ladies and gentlemen, if you would just make a pathway so the law enforcement and the doctors can get to that person. We okay? We're good? She's got care? Okay, sounds good. Well, I want to be respectful, so I'm not going to answer any more questions here. I'm going to let this person get the treatment and the care that she needs. Let me just say two quick words. Number one, let's all say a prayer for our friend here and make sure that God looks after him or her, looks after her health. And number two, what I'd say is, it is the coolest job that I've ever had, to be the vice president of this great country. It's the coolest thing to be able to come

0: most compassionate and the toughest people anywhere in the world. Ladies and gentlemen, America is the best country, and it's going to be the best country for many years to come. God bless you all. Thank you for having me. It's good to see you all.
1: Vice President J.D. Vance talking about combating fraud in Bangor, Maine. 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
2: 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Our campaign 2026 coverage continues with another primary night in America. Six states are up: Pennsylvania, Georgia, Kentucky, Idaho, Alabama, and Oregon. Votes in these primary races will set the choices in November's general election in critical House and Senate races that could tip the balance of power on Capitol Hill. 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Don't miss live primary night coverage Tuesday, May 19th across the C-SPAN networks. 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Here's a look at what's coming up this weekend. At 2:45 p.m. Eastern, presidential scholars take an early historical look at Joe Biden's presidency. 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And at 9 p.m. Eastern, Atlantic staff writer Gal Beckerman explores what it takes to be a dissident. 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Sunday on C-SPAN's Q&A, Adam Zatella, author of That Book is Dangerous, discusses his investigation into the rise of self-censorship in the publishing industry and says it's being negatively transformed by social media and the culture wars in the United States. He talks about the role played by the Big Five publishers, literary agents, sensitivity readers, and online pressure groups in the process.
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1: Exiled Iranian Crown Prince Reza Pahlavi talked about the U.S.-Israel conflict with Iran. 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Here's Politico White House Bureau Chief Dasha Burns.
4: Good morning, everyone, and thank you so much for joining us today. I'm thrilled to be joined by the exiled Crown Prince Reza Pahlavi for both the security summit and a live taping of my podcast, The Conversation. I want to talk about the latest in the war, but before we get to that, you know, tens of thousands of Iranians have been killed, arrested, tortured by the Iranian regime since those massive protests broke out late last year. The regime has executed at least 190 people so far this year, including a grad student in Tehran just this week. So I want to start with, what is your message to the Iranian people right now?
5: First of all, good morning, everyone. I'm delighted to be here. And thank you so much for giving me this opportunity. I'm so glad you asked me the question, because just last month when I was touring many countries in Europe and had several press conferences, not a single reporter even brought up the issue of what's happening in Iran today, of so many people that were killed, and the fact that the real war that has been going on is a war that the regime started against our own people 47 years ago that has never stopped. There hasn't been a ceasefire on the people of Iran. Executions are continuing almost on a daily basis. As of the last 2 weeks, we had over 28 confirmed

0: executions that occurred in Iran. And this is really why this struggle is so important and vital to us. This is not just about the national security of the United States or stability in the world. It's about the liberation of a nation that, unlike this regime, that has been chanting death to America from its inception. We are a nation that, once free, would like to be the best partners and allies to the regional partners that we have in the Arab countries and, of course, Israel, but also the United States. What's at stake here is a complete changing of the circumstances, and which is why this conflict, as we see it, has to be seen through. And this is what is the biggest expectation of my fellow compatriots, that despite the crackdown, despite the fact that now more than 70 days of total internet blackout, where they have no means to communicate with the outside world, they are still resilient, but they are hoping that all this sacrifice has not been in vain and that finally they'll be able to be liberated as a result of this regime being brought down to its knees.
1: To that point, I want to talk about this moment in the war and get your take on how this administration has been handling the conflict. Are you satisfied with how President Trump has been moving through this here?
0: Well, President Trump is the first American president since the Iranian Revolution that has actually taken the issue to the extent of doing something about it. And I think it's an action that was welcomed by many of my compatriots. As a matter of fact, when the whole campaign started, people have been naming streets after him in Iran because he promised that help would come, and he did stick to his word. The question, however, is what do we do now? I know a lot of people have been saying, should diplomacy be given a chance? Of course it should. But then again, don't we know by now the nature of this regime? Don't we know by now that in its DNA it is incapable of coming to terms with coexistence with a free democratic world? It has as a mission to export an ideology. It is doing so by means of its proxies. And by the way, the proxies are not just limited to the Middle East. It's not just about Hamas or Hezbollah or the Houthis. They have networks and sleeper cells operating on European and Western Hemisphere soil, including the United States. They are using these elements to radicalize people, to brainwash them, to provoke even more anti-American sentiments here and same thing in Europe, targeting various citizens of various countries on their own soil. This is part of the problem when you're dealing with this kind of regime. It's not just a menace to its own citizens. It's not just a menace to the regional countries. It is a menace to the entire free world. And therefore, when we say that now that you have a wounded beast, this is not an opportunity that you should let go. This is an opportunity to finish the job and get it over with. This is, I think, what is the expectation, not just millions of Iranians, but I think many countries in the region who now understand that there's no way possible to deal with this regime.
1: So to that point, I mean, the president has been giving signals that he doesn't want to escalate. He says he wants to make a deal. But from what you've seen and what you know of this regime, do you think that the U.S. should make a deal with Iran right now?
0: I don't know if you can ever, as I said, there's no way you can make a deal with a regime that is inherently incapable of saying that we are willing to give up everything that is the reason we still exist and think that they will be able to change their behavior. As a matter of fact, the biggest flaw in the rationale in whatever the foreign policy of so many Western countries have been, including the U.S. governments, for years has been a change of behavior by the regime. In fact, when the sanctions began to be imposed on the regime in Iran, was with the aim of forcing them back to...
2: Our people were pulling their children out from the bubble.

0: This event put on by Politico,
1: featuring
0: a conversation with exiled Iranian Crown Prince Reza Pahlavi.
1: For years, the attempt of appeasing the regime was the overall strategy of many governments. But appeasement has failed, and as a result, we've seen that the regime was, to some extent, emboldened. Previous administrations allowed the regime to have access to billions of dollars that they obviously did not spend on the people of Iran and their needs, but to further strengthen their proxies. All of that brought us to a point that it escalated the situation, that conflict became inevitable.
2: Yeah, I mean, given what's going on in the Strait of Hormuz and how the president has been navigating the diplomacy in the last few weeks, do you think there's risk of that appeasement and emboldening Iran right now?
1: If you believe the fact that there still exists such so-called moderate elements that you could deal with, you're falling back in the same trapping that the regime has laid out for decades to make you think that there are some elements that are more manageable and more reasonable that can be dealt with. The problem is that such a thing doesn't truly exist. They're just people that ultimately are there to preserve the system. And yes, the regime has been weakened, but it's the radical elements that are the most elements in charge. And if there are any so-called moderates, which I don't believe they are, they really don't have a big role to play. So therefore, you're facing now a system that has become a de facto paramilitary dictatorship. It's the IRGC that controls ultimately everything.
2: So do you want to see? Do you want to see U.S. boots on the ground at this point?
1: I think that the best way to articulate this is to say that, and that's something that we have said, that the boots on the ground in Iran are the Iranian people themselves. We don't need to have foreign troops doing the job for us. But in order for people to be emboldened and have a fair fighting chance, unlike what happened in January 8th and 9th when they were massacred to the tune of over 40,000 people in less than 48 hours, how could you expect the people to be the elements on the ground if they don't get the appropriate protection or cover? We can only call to this action by people being on the streets again when they have that level of an equal fighting chance, not while the regime can deploy their thugs to murder people on the streets. That's why we needed to have the air campaign. That's why we needed to have the aerial protection. And I think that's where you can generate the element on the grounds that will not require the use of foreign troops doing that job. And in order to transfer to that, however, you have to have a clear message. You have to have a clear strategy of aiming for putting an end to this regime, allowing for people to revolt, allowing for elements within the military and security forces to defect and join with the people. All of that has to be coordinated as a coherent strategy. You cannot send mixed signals. On the one hand, say people need to rise, and at the same time say, wait, we are negotiating. It's confusing the hell out of everyone. And I think this is the kind of issue that has been a little bit a concern for all of us watching and observing how the situation is unfolding.
2: You know, it's impossible to know the exact death toll right now, but thousands of Iranian citizens, including children, have been killed as a result of this war. Do you think a return to a bombing campaign is worth the price on the ground?
1: Look, hitting the regime where it hurts is the infrastructure that the regime is using against its own citizenry. The targeting that we saw was clearly an element that that aimed at neutralizing elements that the regime would use as elements of coercion or repression of its own citizenry. Obviously targeting the intelligence apparatus of the state, the IRGC or anything attached to that. This is exactly what the people were, in fact, I'm happy to see happen. You know, people are smart enough to know the difference between being attacked as a nation as opposed to the regime being attacked. And clearly that campaign was not an attack against the nation, it was an attack against the regime, which was necessary.
2: Do you think there's any risk, though, of radicalizing some in the Iranian population against the U.S. and Israel as a result of these attacks?
1: That's not what we hear inside Iran. In fact, again, one of the reasons the regime wants a total internet blackout is that people like yourselves won't hear what the people in Iran actually have to say about this. The narrative is controlled completely by the regime. And that's what it's trying to push, whether it's the mainstream media in the outside world, to lead you to believe that people are in fact rejecting that intervention. It's actually quite the opposite. Of course, there are some elements that are affiliated with the regime that would take a contrary viewpoint. But the majority of the Iranian people look at this as a liberation campaign. Imagine the circumstances during the Second World War. Imagine you were a French person who was living under the occupation of the Nazi regime. And when the Allies disembarked on the British of Normandy, that was a campaign for liberation of a country that would otherwise have to face Hitler and his regime. In this case, we are dealing with a regime that has from the very beginning taken our compatriots at their first hostages and have kept them behind bars. This intervention is a liberation for us. So it's a welcome act that will help us finally get rid of this regime, which is the final ask of the Iranian people. They've had it with this regime. They no longer want it. This regime is totally illegitimate. It's just trying to use coercion and fear to maintain itself in power and try to buy time and ride the storm so there's no longer a Bibi Netanyahu in Jerusalem or a Donald Trump in the White House that could really put pressure on this regime. That's why, tactically, they're just trying to buy time, and that has always been their modus operandi in all these years.
0: Exiled Iranian Crown Prince Reza Pahlavi talking about the U.S.-Israel conflict with Iran.
2: Have not exclusively hit the regime and the regime's infrastructure. There's been reporting that hundreds of civilians, including 200 school children, were killed in a single strike. President Trump has also threatened to destroy Iran's civilian infrastructure and, quote, wipe out Iran's civilization if the Iranian government didn't make a deal. Do you think that kind of rhetoric is appropriate, even as a negotiating tactic?
1: No, it's not, because, again, it's part of sending the missed signal. Are you here to liberate us or further hurt us? What hurts our nation is, it's of course, civilian infrastructure. What helps us is when you hit the regime and its infrastructure. I'm trying to separate the two from each other. And, yes, nobody likes to see victims. But then again, the regime has been using people.
2: Do you think the U.S. and Israel has done enough to separate those two?
1: Well, that's what I'm trying to address. Look, when the regime adapts in tactics to use people as human shields, as they would hide many aspects of their anti-riot forces or whatever you want to call it in public areas, including schools and hospitals, a little bit a la what Hamas has been doing in Gaza, sometimes it's very, very difficult to have precision targeting without having every now and then these instances. It's very sad, but it's war, it's conflict. The sooner we put an end to this regime, the sooner we can, in fact, preserve more innocent lives from being destroyed in my country. I think it's important for the world to consider that to us Iranians, when you look at what's happening, it's an opportunity for us to get rid of this regime once and for all. And yes, we do need some outside help. And yes, help did arrive. And the campaign that was led both by the Israelis and the Americans, but to that extent successful to at least hurt the regime and diminish its capability to counteract about the people. Is it enough to solve the problem? No. And I think that's where we are saying that rather than thinking that this time you can come to terms with this regime, you might as well get rid of it once and for all and liberate yourselves from all the threats that it represents to you, but also, at the same time, help us regain our freedom.
2: So, you know, at this point, President Trump has sort of backed away from the idea of regime change. But I had Leon Panetta, U.S. Defense Secretary under President Obama, on the conversation last week. He told me that he doesn't think this war can end without regime change. And while the regime has been weakened by the death of Ayatollah Khamenei and other IRGC leaders, it is still in place. I mean, do you think that regime change is a real possibility at this point, given how much they've shown they can survive?
1: And of course, it is a possibility, but more than a possibility, it is a necessity. That's what we need to really stress here. And yes, in this town, regime change has gotten a bad name. Why? Because, of course, it was poorly implemented elsewhere. Example, Iraq and Saddam Hussein's de-Ba'athification. This is certainly not the scenario that we are professing. Just because it was poorly handled elsewhere doesn't make the concept wrong. It is still a necessary step to be taken. And contrary to what we saw recently in the Middle East, what we are calling for is a smooth and stable transition beyond the regime to an ultimate secular democratic outcome. For that, we have a plan, we have a strategy, I have developed this on a five-pronged basis. It continues to be an element of maximum pressure on the regime, maximum support for the Iranian people, maximum defections within Iran, and of course part of it is the Iran Prosperity Project that addresses exactly what happens day one after the regime collapses. So you're not faced with chaos. There's no vacuum to worry about. It can be filled. I'm not getting into details here because it's quite comprehensive. But basically that means that there shouldn't be the concern of, well, can the situation get worse? Are we going to face a chaotic situation? No, but to that we need to assure whoever is looking at this, including here in the U.S., what it would mean to have regime change in Iran, how it can happen, what are the mechanics for it?
2: Yeah, I want to get a little bit more into the mechanics because, you know, you were a big supporter of the widespread anti-government protests that led in part to this moment in Iran. At one point, you told Politico that more than 50,000 members of Iran's security forces and government had contacted you to defect from the regime. Where are those 50,000? It doesn't seem like there's a real internal opposition at this point.
1: Well, of course, I think that's the opposition inside Iran is quite diverse and quite united. And in fact, when the call to action on January 8th and 9th came, in all 31 provinces of Iran, people rose and came to the streets chanting the same slogans and as unified as ever.
2: But where are those regime defectors that you talked about?
1: Well, obviously, these are people who are waiting for the opportunity to peel away. It goes back to my previous point when I said if you're sending mixed signals, okay, let me put it this way. Imagine you are a high-ranking member of the Iranian Artesh, which is the military, or maybe their counterparts within the IRGC. And you know that this regime days are numbered. You don't want to go down with the ship. You don't want to face the consequences of having to account for it one day towards the Iranian people. Some of them who don't have their bloods on their hands want to survive regime change. That's, in fact, part of our calculation, giving them amnesty, giving them the possibility to survive regime change so they don't have a fear of what will happen to us next. So looking at them as a solution as opposed to a problem to face. But then they would be hesitating if one time they say, well, what if we expose ourselves? What if we were to commit to join with the opposition? If it's a half-baked solution, if we are thinking that, hold on a second, they're trying to cut a deal with this regime, or there might be the survival of this regime because now diplomacy has led to a sort of a temporary ceasefire or whatever it is, they will hesitate. I'm sure anybody with a simple rational mind will understand the reason why they will not be fully committed, not because they don't want to, but because they still don't know if they have a firm ground on the other end. But if the message is clear that this time we're taking the regime down, the people of Iran will stand, you can now join with the people, you can now safely defect and not having to worry about the regime's retaliating against you, that creates the opportunity. Now, we have cultivated these assets within Iran who have contacted us. Obviously, we have to make sure that their identity is protected because if they're exposed prematurely, the regime will obviously eliminate them. So it's a very delicate process that we're talking about. And that is not just limited to the military and paramilitary infrastructure. That also includes the civil bureaucracy. We're thinking that the majority of the people currently functioning in the system should be part of the elements that post-regime collapse will continue to maintain the functioning of the state. So during that time, we can have the transitional government prepare the grounds for what will lead to the ultimate process.
2: Do you think President Trump and the administration understand the argument that you're making? Have you been able to have any version of this conversation with them?
1: Well, I've been talking both to members of Congress and, of course, passing on these messages.
0: Exiled Iranian Crown Prince Reza Pahlavi.
1: As to the administration, I'm sure there are many people within the administration who understand a lot better what it is that we're talking about. Example, Secretary Rubio, who I met before he became Secretary of State when he was a senator, who really understand what's at stake very well. So I'm sure there are many people within the President Trump's administration who understand or have a better understanding of what it is that we are suggesting. The focus right now has been, of course, what do we do, you know, in terms of this negotiation. It doesn't look like the message back from Tehran is positive, at least based on what we hear is the response from the White House. But again, having said that, how long is this process going to be delayed? When is the deadline for it? And as a result of that, if there's no bargain, then what? Is it a resumption of the conflict? And then conflict with what aim? If the idea is to prevent America having to commit forces on the ground, reason more to now help the Iranian people so they can be the boots on the ground. But that has to be a clear strategy. You cannot have it half-baked. That's my whole point today, is to make sure that this administration, whoever is listening to us, understand that you cannot have it both ways. You cannot say, people, we'll keep you on ice, and we'll tell you when we're ready. In the meantime, we are attempting to figure something else. This is a very hard way to convince people that you're serious about it. If you're really serious about it, people have already proven that they're willing to sacrifice their lives for their liberation. They just hope that this time they're not alone, that they're not going to be thrown under the bus yet again. And I think this president has been very strong with what he's done. I'm only here to encourage the fact that stay the course, get the job done. And I know that today it's not just the Iranian people, but I think there are many other countries in the region who have been facing the regime's retaliation, who understand that as long as this regime continues to exist, the problem will never be solved, irrespective of to what extent you think you would have achieved some kind of a diplomatic solution. I doubt that the regime will give up its nuclear material. I doubt they will put an end to their proxy support. I doubt that they will stop funding terrorism abroad. These are the kind of elements, as I said, that is part of its DNA. So I cannot envisage the fact that the regime will be willing to concede on all those points and possibly be able to survive. Even if it is to satisfy their own base, they cannot commit to that. And their base is going to be exactly what keeps the IRGC in place, and I don't think they're going to relinquish on that.
2: So if the regime were to fall, you've been positioning yourself as the leader of the transition. You know, you haven't set foot in Iran in 50 years. President Trump has said that he's not sure if you have enough support within Iran to take over. And your critics say that you're being propped up by the American and Israeli government. What do you say to Iranians inside and outside of the country who want the current regime to fall but don't see you as the next leader?
1: Well, I think that millions of people who answered my call are the living proof of the fact that I have tremendous amount of support within Iran. And again, as I said, the minute this internet blackout is lifted, you'll be able to hear exactly what the people in Iran have to say. As a matter of fact, right before the internet shutdown, my last messages were heard by the millions inside Iran. Just to give an example, on my Instagram account, the message that I sent had over 90 million views, and a couple of days later it dropped to maybe 6 or 5 million. That's the people from within Iran responding to the message, so you can't really map it and measure it that way. But then again, look, I don't think it is for any foreign government to designate who and what should be the alternative. It should be for the Iranian people to decide that. And what I am offering as a transitional leader is precisely a mechanism and a process whereby it's for the people of Iran to decide ultimately what they want and who do they want as their leaders. We're just providing the opportunity and the grounds for it. But in order to do that, you have to have a plan, you have to have an organization, you have to have structure, and that's exactly what we've been doing. And there's tremendous amount of coordinations within Iran. I think that once we have an opportunity to rise again, that will be able to be an element to demonstrate to the entire world. And I think you have to give the Iranian people the benefit of the doubt that once given an opportunity, they'll be able to finally rise and take over their country. That has been our ask. We want to take our country back. We just need to be rescued from this cell that the regime has created for us. We are hostages to this regime.
0: Exiled Iranian Crown Prince Reza Pahlavi.
1: Hostages cannot free themselves without outside help. That's why we need the outside help. The rest we will do.
2: Would you go back to Iran to take a role beyond just a transitional leader?
1: Well, as I said many times, I'm not running for office, but I think the people of Iran have followed me for the past 47 years. They've seen that I've been always committed to the same principles and ideals, which has remained committed to. It's all about having a secular democracy, democratic system replaces religious dictatorship. I think that Iran is a country that has proven throughout its civilization and culture how much it can contribute to the world, how much Iranians, unlike this regime, are aligned with the very same values that are often taken for granted in countries like the United States, the liberties that you enjoy here, and everything that we have that we'd like to have for ourselves inside Iran. It's an opportunity for us to make this happen. And all that is on my mind these days is that for a population of 90 million, and the majority of them are young, and in fact, most of the victims of the recent uprising are all in their late teens or early 20s. They are young people who are dying to have more than two ways. They're dying because they're sacrificing themselves, but they are dying to have the opportunity to finally breathe freely. This is what it's all about. It's something that puts us back on a way to flourish, to succeed, to progress, and to be part of the community of free nations, and the impact it will have regionally. That's why I say, you know, when Iranians look at themselves, they say, you know, as a culture, we are friendly to our neighbors, we are friendly with anyone, we have been a country that for centuries has been a true nation state, full of different ethnicities and cultures and religions, and this has been the Iran that I've known and that I grew up with, and it will be the same Iran even better in the future, a country liberated from a singular doctrine and ideology that has discriminated against its own citizens from the get-go. Women were the first victim, religious minorities has to flee the country, and there are over 9 million Iranian expats who are hoping to be able to return home and help rebuild our country. This is an opportunity for us. It's in front of us. But it's not just an opportunity for us as Iranians. It's an opportunity for the world to finally be rid of the biggest cancer we had to face for the past four decades and put an end to every threat that this regime represents. It's good for liberating a nation. It's good for America's national security. But it's also good in terms of economic advantages. Let's not forget, Iran is a country that for the past 50 years has been unaccessible by a variety of companies or industries in the West that could find another untapped frontier. Just in the first 10 years, we estimate that in terms of return and economic impact, over $1 trillion worth could be getting back into U.S. economy as a result of trade and business in Iran, and of course the opportunity it would create for us. All of that is at stake. There's no way you can do business with this mafia-like corrupt regime, and this is an opportunity that will be beyond liberty, beyond human rights, beyond democracy, beyond stability, also a huge, huge economic opportunity that is going to be win-win for the people of Iran and in the interests of this country.
2: I am also hoping to understand your perspective on some factions of your movement that have received some criticism. You know, two people who support your cause were charged with the murder of Masoud Masjoudi, an anti-regime activist in Canada who was also a critic of yours. I want to
0: more from this event with the exiled Crown Prince of Iran coming up.
3: AP News. I'm Ed Donahue. President Trump is guest of honor at a banquet in China.
4: I'd now like to raise a glass and propose a toast to the rich and enduring ties between the American and Chinese people. It's a very special relationship.
3: The president told Fox News from Beijing, Chinese President Xi Jinping has offered assistance in Iran.
4: Anybody that buys that much oil has obviously got some kind of a relationship with him. But he said, I would love to be a help. If I could be of any help whatsoever, he'd like to see the Hormuz Strait open.
3: The president said Xi has assured him China won't provide military equipment to Iran. But the big issue in Xi Jinping's mind for this meeting is Taiwan. Xi is warning differences could lead to conflict. The president has authorized an arms package for Taiwan, but has not yet delivered it. Secretary of State Marco Rubio told NBC News it's no secret China wants Taiwan to be part of China.
5: It's featured prominently in President Xi's mandate. In the time he's been in office, he's made clear that what they call reunification, that's what they call it, is something that has to happen at some point. We think it would be a terrible mistake to force that through force or anything of that nature. There would be repercussions for that globally, not just from the United States.
3: In the Middle East, tensions have flared in the Strait of Hormuz as a ship is seized and another is sunk. Efforts to unseat British Prime Minister Keir Starmer have erupted into open rebellion within his party. The Health Secretary, Wes Streeting, has resigned, expressing a lack of confidence in Starmer's leadership. A judge has blocked the Trump administration's demand for a Rhode Island hospital's records of transgender kids. A small medical plane crashed outside Ruidoso, New Mexico, killing all four people on board. The head of the federal agency that patrols the borders of the U.S. says he's resigning. Michael Banks of the Border Patrol told Fox News his resignation was effective immediately. This is AP News.
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2: Very clear that, you know, there is no link between you or your team and this alleged murder, but it does come in the context of a movement that has been accused of some harassing behavior. Some Iranian activists have told Politico that they've been threatened, doxxed, harassed by your supporters. A former U.S. official said your aides, quote, scare him. Are those actions from your supporters hurting your credibility as a potential future leader?
1: Look, I've always said as a matter of principle, and I've been very vocal about it and on the record about this, that I always condemn any behavior that is based on violence or insult or aggressivity of any kind to anyone that is active. And, you know, I let my own supporters define themselves and describe themselves, but understand one thing. There has been a very, very orchestrated campaign by the regime to, in fact, create an element of discord by creating these conflicts within the opposition, trying to bring about these elements of contention. It's a very well orchestrated campaign, including trying to smear or discredit me or my supporters. I think the majority of Iranians who are today working together are joined in one common principle, and the principles that I have drawn as the minimal conditions to be able to form a coalition are very simple to comprehend. It's Iran territorial integrity. It's the clear separation of religion from government. It's the equality of all citizens under the law and the right for the Iranian people to determine their own political future. On that, we have a very wide, diverse group of Iranians who are secular Democrats. Among them are Republicans, are monarchists, are people on the left, on the center, on the right. And as such, it represents the bulk of the Iranian opposition. Are they extremists every now and then in the mix? Of course they are. This is something that is unavoidable. But their behavior and comportment, if it begins to be in the direction of what you say, have always been condemned by me, and I think the majority of people who say we don't want to have anything to do with that. And if it does arise, we do condemn it. I have, and I'm sure others have too.
2: I want to talk briefly about President Trump's leadership. You know, you've praised the president as a man of action and a man of peace and aligned yourself close with the conservative movement here in the U.S. Do you see Trump's leadership style as a model for a future Democratic leader of Iran, whether that's you or someone else?
1: Well, no. I think right now what we're talking about is what is the president of the United States, the strongest, more powerful country on the planet, doing to alleviate a problem that could be a game changer for the entire planet. And this is exactly what we're talking about. Is he the kind of president who sees that as a result of what would put an end to this regime, what kind of a positive consequence that can have for the world to finally breathe a sigh of relief that you no longer have this terrorist regime that is out there threatening its neighborhood, threatening the world with nuclear annihilation, radicalism, terrorism, missile strikes, and so on and so forth, in exchange for a nation that would say, hey, we are peace-loving people, we want to be an element of stability, we can work with our regional partners, whether they are the Arab countries or the Israelis, to bring about the element that will no longer require America or other Western nations to deploy their fleet to maintain security, whether it's maritime traffic or anything else in the region. We can do it ourselves. This is what's at stake. It's putting all the negatives associated with this regime and instead bring all the positives that I'm sure Iranians will quite clearly prove to be doing that. So whatever the president is doing now is very critical, not just for what it does in the interest of the United States, and its interests, but also how it can have an impact in the region. That's really what's at stake here.
2: You mentioned people are naming streets after President Trump in Iran. Israeli Prime Minister Bibi Netanyahu also told CBS News recently, quote, "In Iran, they name streets after me. They call me Bibi June, beloved Bibi." Is that what you're hearing?
1: I'm just saying that.
2: He said, Israeli Prime Minister Bibi Netanyahu just told CBS News, quote, "In Iran, they name streets after me. They call me Bibi June, beloved Bibi." Is that what you're hearing?
1: Well, I think there's ample material in social media that you can see to the extent of how Iranians respond. And it's not just limited to the diaspora. A lot of people say, well, these are people outside, but also inside. Pre-internet blackout, that still exists in social media. You can do your own diligence and research it. It's already there. And yes, it confirms what you just said. A lot of sympathetic messages coming from Iran, praising President Trump and Prime Minister Netanyahu for having had the courage to step in and do something about the situation. And again, I hope that this internet blackout will ultimately be lifted and a lot more will probably come out as a result. To the extent that I know, in the meantime, despite the fact that for over 70 days now we've had no direct access to inside Iran, but some of the information that is trickling out that I have access to continues to demonstrate that the people are resilient. They are still hoping that this action will be taken to the very end. They still hope that President Trump will do what needs to be done, and the Israelis are doing what they can from their aspect. But I think now we can start seeing perhaps even more direction for some of the countries that have become much more, vocal about having been now subject to the regime's retaliation. I'm talking countries such as the UAE or Saudi Arabia, or other countries that have been targeted. It seems that the regime has even further isolated itself, and as a result, we're going to get much more information coming out of there. So it's a combination of the immediate region, but from inside Iran itself. And this is something that will only reaffirm that the Iranian people know what's at stake. They want this regime gone. They are prepared to see even more action taken by foreign countries that have been able to act militarily against this regime. And this is going to be for us another opportunity to finally overcome the regime's means to brutalize us.
6: Exiled Iranian Crown Prince Reza Pahlavi.
1: Repress us and finally break free from the jail cells and take our country back. As I said, this is a liberation campaign for us, and we hope in this case we'll be able to continue having the kind of support we need to get that done.
2: Yeah, finally, I started this conversation by asking you for your message to the Iranian people. What is your basic fundamental message to the people here, here in Washington?
1: The message is simple. How many of you happen to know an Iranian friend or colleague or family? I'm sure many of you do. And I'm sure you've seen how they have behaved, how they have comported themselves, how much they appreciate the country in which they live. As a matter of fact, have you seen all the demonstrations that have occurred ever since January in multiple cities across the planet? In Australia, in Canada, in the United States, in Europe, and the kind of civility that Iranians have shown. Every country in which they demonstrate, they respect the flag of the country that hosts them. If it's America, it's the American flag. If it's in Canada, it's the Canadian flag. If it's in Germany, it's the German flag, and so on and so forth. They are respectful and they are appreciative of the country in which they live. And they would probably have told you, many of them, that had it not been for this regime that forced us to leave our country because we are Baha'is or because we are Jews or because we were, not straight or what have you, we would not have been forced to leave. And now we live here, we appreciate our the country in which we live. They are educated here, they are working here, they are contributing to their respective societies, but many of them would like to be able to go home. So imagine the best allies or the best ambassadors that they can be on behalf of this time America vis-a-vis Iran, or as Iranians living in the United States, no matter how you look at it. This is a wealth of human resources. This is the true measurable meaning of What kind of people are we dealing with? Are these the kind of people who will represent Iran's future, or a bunch of thugs that are now terrorizing our nation and executing athletes or singers inside Iran just for throwing stone in a protest? What are we going to be dealing with? Clearly, you have a sense of a liberated Iran and what it will mean to you as Americans, or I think, for that matter, other people in the world. And all they're asking is, say, have faith in us, help us overcome this evil that has put us in this place in the first place. And, you know, we look at America in many sense as a country that has been and has proven that when you create opportunities, when it's a land of opportunities, that's where people can excel. We would like to have the same liberties, the same opportunities that America provides its citizens to our own citizens. So it's really a partnership in more than one way. So I hope that this is the way that you take it and understand it, and understand that we have a common enemy, and that common enemy is nothing other than the Islamic regime that has nothing to do with the Iranian people, that is not representative of the Iranian people, that has no business being in Iran anymore, and hopefully will help us get rid of this cancer.
2: Mr. Pahlavi, thank you for joining the conversation and the summit. Thank you all for being here today.
6: Politico White House Bureau Chief Dasha Burns speaking with exiled Iranian Crown Prince Reza Pahlavi about the U.S.-Israel conflict with Iran. This conversation took place on May 12th. 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
7: 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Plus, Democratic Congressman Ami Bera and Republican Congressman Marlon Stutzman discuss affordability, immigration funding, and the political battles shaping this fall's midterm elections. Watch Ceasefire Friday at 7 and 10 p.m. Eastern and Pacific, only on C-SPAN.
6: You can also listen to Ceasefire on demand anytime as a podcast, wherever you listen to podcasts. On May 12th, agriculture executives testified before a Senate committee on fertilizer prices. The closure of the Strait of Hormuz has impacted the fertilizer supply chain. Among the topics discussed were regulatory challenges, cost to manufacturing, and the impact that the U.S.-Iran conflict has had on domestic supply. Here's Chair of the Senate Agriculture Committee, Senator John Boozman of Arkansas.
8: Thank all of you very much for being here today. As we all know, this hearing is being held during what continues to be a very precarious time across America's agriculture economy. I would call that an understatement. I would say it's a generational event. While input prices for our producers have been stubbornly high for the past several years, this situation has recently become more acute as farm bankruptcies increase, fuel prices remain high, and interest rates have yet to come down. The cost of fertilizer, the topic of today's hearing, has also gone up, and I look forward to hearing from our witnesses about the current state of the fertilizer industry, how these high prices directly affect our producers, and what potential solutions exist for Congress to ensure a stable, affordable supply of this important crop input. Again, this is a national security issue. This isn't a simple problem to address, as fertilizer is not a single uniform input. Nitrogen, phosphate, potassium, commonly referred to as N, P, and K, present a complicated picture of global supply chains that have been affected by the war in Ukraine, trade disputes that have also resulted in countervailing duties, and the recent conflict in the Middle East. Today's hearing is an important opportunity to learn more about how these factors and others directly impact producers' cost. I want to commend the Trump administration for the attention it's given to high fertilizer prices over the last couple of months, the administration has responded by waiving the Jones Act and refocusing the fertilizer product expansion program to ensure projects funded under this program are up and running as soon as possible. In November, U.S. Department of Interior Secretary Doug Burgum also announced the addition of phosphate and potash to the crucial minerals list, which will streamline regulatory hurdles and increase domestic production of these fertilizer inputs. These minerals important to food security, which is national security, were clear, and this was a welcome and much-needed change. U.S. Department of Agriculture Secretary Rollins has continued to engage with our producers and brought together her colleagues from across the administration to determine what additional steps they can take to provide relief. Several members of this committee have also proposed legislative solutions to address higher fertilizer prices, and I welcome hearing from our witnesses about those proposals, how they may help, and what additional actions Congress and the administration might take to ensure a reliable and accessible, affordable supply of fertilizer for hardworking American farmers. With our colleagues in the House successfully passing a bipartisan Farm Bill 2.0, I look forward to engaging with the members of this committee on what we learned today to ensure a Senate version addresses the urgent needs of agriculture. Congress owes our nation's producers an updated farm bill that will complement the improvements we made in last year in the One Big Beautiful Bill, and I'm committed to making that happen. While the proposals and solutions we hear about today may help increase production of fertilizer and bring down prices in the long term, in the immediate future, Congress must provide additional assistance to supplement what USDA provided with the farmer bridge payments and the Assistance for Specialty Crop Farmers programs to ensure producers have the working capital available to see them through the 2026 crop season. I've been working with my friend Senator Hovind to advocate for this assistance and appreciate President Trump's acknowledgement of this need when a larger supplemental funding package is requested. Before I turn it over to Ranking Member Klobuchar for opening statement, I ask unanimous consent the statement sent to the committee for this hearing be included in the record, including an op-ed written by USDA Secretary Rollins and a statement submitted to the committee by Deputy Secretary Biden. Without objection, so ordered. Again, I thank my colleagues and our witnesses for being here today. And with that, I now turn to Ranking Member Klobuchar for her opening statement.
9: Thank you very much, Chairman Bozeman, and thank you for holding this important hearing today and for bringing such distinguished witnesses. And particularly, I would mention the farmers who have come to Washington in the middle of planting season to share their perspectives. So thank you for doing that, including a number from Minnesota. As we hear from our witnesses today, I would say that farmers need policies that encourage new investment, reduce supply disruptions, and improve transparency in the fertilizer market. We know there are many reasons that fertilizer prices are astronomically high. They were high before the war started, but I will note that there is a direct link between recent escalations and this war. In the months since the president started the war with no consultation or authorization from Congress, fertilizer prices, urea has spiked more than 40%. The cost of diesel has hit near record highs in Midwest states. Now, why? Well, nearly half of the global urea goes through the Straits of Hormuz. 30% of ammonia goes through the Straits of Hormuz. Yet even before the war, farmers were walloped by the president's across-the-board tariffs. An analysis by North Dakota State University, okay, found that IEPA tariffs, you might not like the raise. Okay, go Bison. Here's what it found, though. Okay, I know, found that IEPA tariffs added nearly $1 billion in costs to critical inputs like fertilizer, seed, machinery, and chemicals from February through October of last year.
6: Senate Agriculture Ranking Member Amy Klobuchar.
9: The Supreme Court argument, and as you are well aware, the Supreme Court found the tariffs illegal. And last week, the Court of International Trade ruled against the president's authorities to use a different statute for these authorities, for these tariffs. And again, they are not targeted. They are across the board, and it has led to part of these problems. Just last month, I was at a family farm in Cannon Falls, Minnesota, where I met with corn and soybean farmers who are facing escalating costs this planting season. Many of them said stubbornly high fertilizer prices have been an issue for years in a market with little competition. Some of them were able to lock in before the war, not knowing it was going to happen, but others now are even in worse shape. Beyond the geopolitical challenges, there are other reasons. Farmers have just a handful of domestic suppliers to choose from with little transparency about the prices that they ultimately pay. In 2024, just four fertilizer companies accounted for 77% of U.S. nitrogen fertilizer sales and all domestic potash and phosphate. That's why I partnered with Senator Thune, who's here with us, and farmers in our states to introduce the Fertilizer Price Transparency Act to create a mandatory price reporting structure at USDA to ensure farmers and co-ops have adequate market information on fertilizer components, especially at times when we see major supply chain shocks. We believe getting this information out there would be very helpful. Aside from price transparency, we need to increase domestic fertilizer production and storage. Senator Marshall, who's also with us, and I have introduced the Homegrown Fertilizer Act to do just that so we can ease our dependence on imports. And I know Senator Grassley and others on this committee have introduced other pieces of legislation to address these issues. Acting now will ultimately help stabilize prices and give farmers the certainty they need. But it is going to have to be a combination of things, ending the tariffs or reducing them or making them much more targeted, ending this war, finding a way to resolve it so the Straits of Hormuz is open again, and then going at this long-term systemic problem about the lack of competition in this area. Thank you to our witnesses today.
8: Thank you. We'll now introduce our witnesses. We're going to go to Senator McConnell first to introduce our witness from Kentucky.
10: Thank you, Mr. Chairman. You know how politicians frequently refer to each other as my friend or my good friend? It's usually not true. Frequently we see that about some of our constituents. I've got a prepared text here. I'm going to ask the chairman to put it in the record, but I want to tell you about Eddie Milton. We've been literally friends for decades. We've worked together on issue after issue after issue for a big part of the 42 years I've been here. He's bright as hell and is extremely creative. Example, a year or so ago he came to me and said, I'm really, really concerned, as I'm sure we all are, about the loss of farmland. Not only did he say he was concerned about it, he had an idea about how to make it less likely to happen, which was to give a tax relief proposal for people who bought a farm if they agreed to continue farming for at least 10 years. I took that idea and put it in the big, beautiful bill. It's law. If Eddie hadn't thought of that, it wouldn't have happened. So I can tell you he's made a difference, not only for Kentucky agriculture, but for agriculture all across the country. And I just wanted to come by, Eddie, and thank you for all you've done. Thank you, Mr. Chairman.
8: Thank you very much. Senator Klobuchar.
9: Thank you very much, Mr. Chair. It is my pleasure to welcome Andy Green to the committee today. Mr. Green is a partner in Center Market Strategies, a bipartisan firm dedicated to keeping markets fair and ensuring a seat at the table for businesses of all sizes. He previously served as the first senior advisor for fair and competitive markets at the USDA during the previous administration, where he spearheaded efforts to promote competitive markets across agriculture. In addition, he worked for the Public Company Accounting Oversight Board, the U.S. Securities and Exchange Committee, and started his career in D.C. here in the Senate for Senator Merkley of Oregon. Thank you for joining us today.
8: Senator Thune.
11: Thank you, Mr. Chairman. And by the way, thank you for shining a light on this really important subject. I'm glad we're having this hearing. We need to get to the bottom of one of the biggest challenges farmers are facing these days, and that's the cost of inputs and particularly fertilizer. It's my pleasure, Mr. Chairman, to introduce to the committee Trent Kubik. And he is a not only the current president of the South Dakota Corn Growers, but also a farmer and a rancher, along with his wife and parents. They farm near Hamel, South Dakota, raise corn, soybeans, alfalfa, and milo, alongside their cow-calf operation. And by the way, for any of you who've been to South Dakota, in that part of South Dakota, they also have a very, very abundant pheasant supply. But Trent graduated from South Dakota State University with a degree in agronomy. He and his wife, Shannon, have two sons. He stays very busy as a certified crop advisor and as a volunteer, FFA and 4-H volunteer, and he's a very active member of his church. And I know also that he is a person, a man of great courage, because he is a diehard Green Bay Packers.

0: for the Global Cold Chain Alliance and worked for the Borlaug Institute. Mr. Rosenbusch holds a degree in international development from Harvard University and a Bachelor of Science degree in agriculture education from Texas A&M. That's a combination. And we appreciate you being here very, very much. Senator Fisher.
1: Thank you, Mr. Chairman. I am pleased today to introduce Mr. Joshua Wesslin, who is here today as a witness before this committee on a very, very important subject. Mr. Wesslin is leading the development of Project Meadowlark, a new fertilizer plant in Gothenburg, Nebraska. This facility is projected to produce 505,000 tons of liquid fertilizer and reach commercial operation, I'm afraid, not until 2029. But before working on Project Meadowlark, Mr. Wesslin, he led the development and construction of an anhydrous ammonia plant in Geneva, Nebraska, that became one of the few greenfield nitrogen fertilizer facilities built here in this country. Mr. Wesslin, we are so happy to see you here today, and I look forward to your comments. Thank you.
0: Thank you. Mr. Green, you're recognized.
2: Thank you, Chairman Bozeman and Ranking Member Klobuchar, for the opportunity to testify this afternoon. We are here because the American farmer is hurting. For more than 5 years, farmers have endured both price spikes and sustained higher prices, squeezing their margins and affecting their planting choices. It is well known that fertilizer markets are highly concentrated. Indeed, one relatively recent merger created a giant that controls 60% of one type of fertilizer and 30% of the market for another. Amazingly, Federal Trade Commission economists took a victory lap barely 2 years after its completion to say everything's fine. That was a mistake. So what are pillars of building fairer, more competitive fertilizer markets? First, enforcement. I'm pleased to see this administration has prioritized investigations in agricultural competition around both agricultural inputs and cattle markets. I hope their efforts yield fruit and would be pleased if they were building on the groundwork laid out previously, for example, with the AgriStats case. High, sustained increases in profits should also be cause for antitrust scrutiny, particularly in light of market shocks that are repeating today. To that end, it may be appropriate to reconsider those recent mergers that have helped form this highly concentrated sector. Effective enforcement of the law also requires funding and staffing at agencies, including USDA. Second, more transparency would be beneficial for a more accountable fertilizer market. Kudos to the bipartisan sponsors of legislation to enhance USDA's role in providing additional transparency. Including, in particular, S-4152, the Fertilizer Transparency Act of 2026. Public reporting can, and in some cases, can highlight, and in some cases deter, problematic trends. For example, where there's a disconnect between price and underlying supply and demand. In that way, transparency could lead to beneficial outcomes for farmers, even beyond their use of the information itself. I also commend the legislation for its use of modern dashboards. And the bill appropriately preserves the ability for the data to be used for enforcement purposes. Additionally, regular public company disclosure should be preserved and enhanced as valuable for both investors and for farmers' risk management. Third, investment is an important tool for enhancing competitive markets. The Fertilizer Production Expansion Program, FPEP, was USDA's $900 million commitment to support American-made sustainable fertilizer capacity in the face of similarly sharply increasing prices and long-term trends towards concentration. Over the course of 3 years, FPEP invested over $778 million in more than 100 projects across 39 states. That adds up to an estimated 12 million tons of new production online and more than 1,500 jobs. More than $100 million remains available to the program and more via the CCC. Funding for USDA's Rural Cooperative and Business Services and the Agricultural Marketing Service are important for these types of efforts and others that benefit more choices for farmers. Fourth, consumers can support pro-competition incentives upstream for farmers. Clear labels for consumers help producers that actually do

0: the hard work of delivering value-added products that consumers want. In fertilizer, opportunities may exist to align America's desire for healthy food and a clean environment with competition and resiliency in fertilizer. Expanding biofertilizer and nutrient recycling options for farmers should be part of the equation. Fifth and finally, economic research and academic legal analysis are foundational aspects of building and maintaining effective market competition.
1: Former USDA agriculture official Andrew Green.
0: Investment in objective, unbiased research, such as the land-grant university system, helps policymakers identify trends and design interventions to restore market competitiveness. I want to particularly highlight the importance of research into seed resiliency. New varieties can help support more efficient fertilizer choices. To that end, special attention should go to ensuring the maintenance and staffing for the Agricultural Research Service's National Plant Germplasm System to avoid the loss of irreplaceable genetics, including in corn. In conclusion, more can and should be done on a bipartisan basis to enhance competition in the fertilizer sector so that America's farmers can compete based on hard work, smart investments, and nature's abundance. Thank you very much.
2: Thank you, Mr. Kupik.
3: Chairman Bozeman, Ranking Member Klobuchar, and members of the Senate Agriculture Committee, thank you for the opportunity to speak here today. My name is Trent Kubik. I'm a farmer from Hamel, South Dakota, and president of the South Dakota Corn Growers Association. I farm in an area of the country where weather varies much more than normal, and more often than not, we are threatened by lack of rainfall. Due to this, we try and limit the amount of fertilizer we purchase and apply at the start of the year to determine if we need more while the crop is growing, which in turn does not allow us to early book and or prepay all of our fertilizer needs. In the first few months of this year, we were not in a position to book or prepay for any fertilizer, so we expected our costs were going to be higher than normal as we would be purchasing closer to peak demand season. But now we are left with costs nearly doubling. This leads me to ask, what is causing fertilizer to increase in price? Despite the cost of natural gas in the U.S. being relatively cheaper than any fertilizer-producing area in the world, the price of nitrogen fertilizer in the U.S. has continued to rise in concert with prices in areas with higher costing natural gas. A resulting rise in margins for U.S. manufacturers should, in theory, encourage expansion of production and higher capacity utilization for the industry. Instead, market power has allowed manufacturers to maintain higher prices at the expense of the U.S. farmer. In fact, last week, a Bloomberg article showed the recent earning reports indicate record profits for fertilizer companies. When my input price goes up, my profit margin shrinks. And I'll be frank, it's unclear to corn farmers in South Dakota how the opposite is possible for the fertilizer industry. What I do now is that profit increase illustrates an industry that does not have to increase my fertilizer prices, but can do so. In my written testimony, I also included analysis that indicated the use of market power to directly impact fertilizer pricing. An analysis conducted in 2024 illustrated the producer price index measuring the change in price of goods sold both for corn and nitrogen, indicating that nitrogen fertilizer prices nearly precisely tracked increases in corn prices. What is the structure of this marketplace? Over the past 40 years, fewer and fewer fertilizer firms serve the U.S. farmer, due in no small part to industry mergers. By almost any major measure, these are highly concentrated markets. In addition, large manufacturers appear to have developed and to own distribution networks. For instance, Nutrien operates the largest direct-to-grower distribution network with distribution points and retail locations. But unfortunately, there's limited publicly available information regarding distributors and wholesalers. It is important to note that vertical integration has not led to the efficiency gains passed on to growers and consumers. Instead, our experience is that the integration has resulted in the largest fertilizer companies locking up and leveraging distribution channels, entrenching their dominant position, and extracting excessive profits from farmers and consumers. Market power allows even the simple act of storing these products to be turned against the farmer. For instance, it is my understanding that the fertilizer manufacturers are able to park barges of product and hold on to inventory. In addition, under a scenario where there are only two market participants, the first market participant could set the price for a barge of fertilizer, with the second following at that price. It is easy to see how this might occur. We also need the ability of manufacturers to exert pressure downstream on wholesalers and retailers to be mitigated. As I've already mentioned, there's not significant amounts of information available to the public about wholesalers. I have heard credible reports of practices that undoubtedly could affect farmers, such as the delay in availability of fertilizer booked by a retailer, but it is difficult to assess what is really happening due to the opaque nature of parts of that supply chain. Two key pieces of legislation would be helpful to begin to provide the type of data needed to assess the use of market output control. The Fertilizer Transparency Act of 2026 would increase the data available to help improve market signals by providing public access to meaningful pricing data and give farmers a tool to help plan for these costs. Ultimately, this legislation will make the market for key farm inputs more transparent and therefore represent a step toward making the market more competitive. It also may help provide data that would aid an analysis of whether market control has been used to limit the supply of fertilizer. We greatly appreciate South Dakota Senator John Thune and Ranking Member Klobuchar for introducing this much-needed step towards market transparency. In addition, the Fertilizer Research Act authorizes a study on fertilizer competition, trends, and pricing. This bill also increases transparency and would provide a much-needed information to better assess the marketplace, including key data such as sectors' capacity utilization rates. And we thank Senate Judiciary Chair Chuck Grassley and Senators Tammy Baldwin for introducing this bill. Simply put, farmers need more competition in this marketplace.
1: President of the South Dakota Corn Growers Association, Trent Kubik.
3: Department of Ag Deputy Secretary Stephen Vaden for his significant interest in this area and call upon the federal agencies that signed the September 2025 Memorandum of Understanding to take meaningful steps towards solutions to concentration in this subsector. Federal antitrust laws exist for precisely this reason, to promote and sustain competition, the lifeblood of our economy. Increased competition for more participants in the fertilizer manufacturing space is the only thing that can deliver meaningful and durable price relief. Thank you again for the opportunity to be here, and thank you to Chairman Bozeman and Ranking Member Klobuchar for taking up such a critical issue of fertilizer. I look forward to your questions.
2: Thank you very much, Mr. Mill.
4: Chairman Bozeman, Ranking Member Klobuchar, and members of the Senate Ag Committee. My name is Eddie Melton, and I'm a fifth-generation row crop and beef cattle farmer from Webster County, Kentucky, and I currently serve as president of Kentucky Farm Bureau. It's an honor to be with you today to speak on behalf of the farmers of Kentucky, as well as the 470,000 Kentucky Farm Bureau member families. My family has been farming in Webster County since 1900, when my great-great-grandfather purchased our farm. During my lifetime, I've helped bring in more than 50 years of crops. We typically raise corn, soybeans, canola, wheat, and beef cattle. My business partner, Patrick Howard, and I made a decision last August to not plant wheat and canola due to the increased fertilizer price. This is the kind of decisions the farmers across the country have had to make. This hearing comes at a critical time as we assess the current state of the farm economy and the ongoing challenges facing American agriculture. Today's fertilizer price challenges do not begin with the recent conflict in Iran. While global tensions often draw attention to input markets, prices for fertilizer have been elevated for years. Though the current crisis is not new, disruptions in the Strait of Hormuz have beyond a doubt exacerbated the problem. The shipping disruptions contributed to an increase in the price of nitrogen fertilizer. The unpredictability in the region has led to concerns and about availability, not for just this current crop year, but also for next year as well. Since February, we have seen a 33% rise in anhydrous prices, a 55% rise in urea prices, and a 25% increase in liquid nitrogen. All the while, corn prices have declined from $7 a bushel in 2022 to approximately $4.50 per bushel today. Meanwhile, many farmers are operating with little or no working capital, limiting their ability to manage risk or invest in future production. In the first quarter of 2026, 86 farms have already filed for Chapter 12 bankruptcy, including 25 of those in the southeastern region. Last month, American Farm Bureau Federation conducted a fertilizer availability survey of more than 5,700 farmers and ranchers nationwide. The results highlight significant challenges in fertilizer access. Affordability challenges are especially acute in the South, with roughly 78% of the respondents indicating that they were unable to afford all the fertilizer they need. In my home state of Kentucky, just 29% of farmers were reported to be able to pre-book fertilizer, with almost 72% stating that they could not afford all the fertilizer that they needed this growing season. Addressing these challenges requires both immediate and long-term action. In the near term, greater transparency in the fertilizer market and ensuring farmers have access to the fertilizer they need to get through this growing season is essential. We appreciate the efforts of the administration so far, but we continue to call on the President and Congress to do everything in their power to increase availability of fertilizer and ease the price burdens on farmers this growing season.
1: President of the Kentucky Farm Bureau Federation, Eddie Melton.
4: Over the longer term, the United States must strengthen its domestic fertilizer production capacity. We are grateful to the administration, especially Secretary Rollins and the team at USDA, for the work on this issue. Expanding domestic production would improve supply reliability and help moderate price volatility over time. These challenges facing agriculture today are the result of sustained economic pressure that is reshaping the farm economy. According to the last USDA census, we lost more than 20 million acres of farmland and almost 200,000 farms nationwide. If farm closures and farmland loss and consolidation continue, the long-term structure of American agriculture will begin to change. Ensuring that producers have access to affordable inputs and fair, transparent markets is critical, not only for their operations, but for the long-term stability of American agriculture and national food security. For producers operating on thin margins, there is no flexibility to wait for longer-term solutions. That is why near-term support matters. Congress should act now with additional economic assistance to help farmers manage today's cost pressures, prevent further financial strain, and stabilize operations while longer-term fixes are put in place. Chairman Bozeman, Ranking Member Klobuchar, and members of the committee, thank you for the opportunity to speak to you today as both a farmer and as president of Kentucky Farm Bureau. This committee's work is so important to agriculture and the farm economy to ensure the reliable supply of food, fiber, and fuel for generations to come. Thank you.
2: Thank you, and Mr. Rosenbusch.
3: Thank you, Chairman Bozeman, Ranking Member Klobuchar, members of the committee. The Fertilizer Institute represents manufacturers, importers, wholesalers, and retailers who serve America's farmers. There are over 500 producers of fertilizer globally, and the United States is one of three countries that has more than 20 unique companies producing fertilizer. Half of all the crop yields in the world today are only possible through the use of these crop nutrients. And thank you, farmers, because without farmers, there would be no fertilizer industry. I grew up in a small Texas town where my dad was my FFA advisor, and it was really FFA that broadened my horizons to leave rural America and move to Indonesia, where I spent 3 years helping smallholder farmers. And it was really that experience that shaped my view on agriculture. Whether you farm in Indonesia or in Iowa, farmers are highly exposed to global markets. And fertilizer is one of those global markets, which is not a single product, but they are typically represented by three macronutrients, nitrogen, phosphate, and potash, each with its own unique market dynamics. The United States does have significant production of nitrogen and phosphate. And while we do have some potash production, we import over 98%. The U.S. only accounts for 7% of total global fertilizer production, and we are a net importer of fertilizer. Over 90% of all fertilizers applied in the world are actually used outside of the United States. We also have one of the world's most sophisticated logistics systems to enable large-scale delivery of fertilizer. That infrastructure helps support strong competition and options for farmers from both domestic and international suppliers to the market. So please hear this. Fertilizer is a globally traded commodity that is subject to fierce competition in global supply and demand. To understand that supply and demand, we really have to begin with geopolitics, starting with Iran. The closure of the Strait of Hormuz impacted about 34% of globally traded urea, 20% of phosphate, and half of the world's sulfur exports. Iran itself is actually the second largest exporter of urea, with about 12% of the marketplace. 20% of the natural gas is supplied from the region, and natural gas is the feedstock, of course, for all nitrogen fertilizer. But the strait is really only part of the story. There have been 31 ammonia plants in the region that have curtailed production or have been damaged during the conflict. Another 49 plants in India and South Asia were also shuttered due to disruption of their natural gas supply from the region. So even with the strait reopening, we do not know the extent of the damage to those production facilities. These issues really just exacerbated what was already a very tight global supply. China, who is the world's largest producer of fertilizer with about a third of all nitrogen production and 43% of the global phosphate supply, are currently restricting all of their exports. 20 Russian nitrogen plants have been damaged due to Ukrainian drone strikes, and Russia also has implemented an export ban on their fertilizer or restriction. So at the same time, we're also experiencing strong demand for fertilizer. For example, in India, the world's second largest consumer of fertilizer behind China, their federal government procures their fertilizer. They then heavily subsidize it to keep prices low for their farmers. Because a significant volume of urea was stranded behind the strait, India recently did another urea tender for 2.5 million metric tons of urea at nearly $1,000 per metric ton. We recognize that this is a very challenging and frustrating time for our farmers that are already experiencing very low crop prices. And that's why we'd like to be a partner to develop solutions. In the interest of time, I'll refer to my written testimony for some of those solutions, but we support policies that bolster domestic supply. Ammonia facilities can take more than 5 years and cost $4 to $5 billion to build, or a decade or more for development of a potash or phosphate mine. We also support transparency. Farmers need a reliable source of data and market information. We have proposed the creation of a crop input economist at USDA that can analyze price information and supply factors to aid farmers in their decision making. But even with these policy solutions, I want to be clear that fertilizer is a globally traded commodity. So while we cannot directly influence prices, we can produce productive policies to bolster domestic supply that mitigates geopolitical risks for the American farmer. Thank you.
2: Thank you, Mr. Westland.
5: Chairman Bozeman, Ranking Member Klobuchar, members of the committee, thank you. And Senator Fisher, thank you for the introduction. My name is Joshua Westling. I'm the founder and CEO of J. Westling & Company, and I am leading the development of Project Metalark, a new domestic fertilizer complex in Gothenburg, Nebraska. I'm the only developer of new domestic fertilizer capacity testifying today, and I want to give you a candid view from the front line. 6 years ago, I started working on this project because the fertilizer supply problem in our region was getting worse, and nobody was solving it. Nebraska is consistently one of the largest agricultural markets in the United States, with farm cash receipts approaching $40 billion annually. And we are one of the largest markets for UAN and ATS in the country. Yet local production of nitrogen fertilizer is minimal relative to what we consume. The cost of moving fertilizer to where it is needed and the consequences when it doesn't arrive on time are borne by our farmers. Very often, they are also exposed to supply disruptions thousands of miles away from their operations. Project Metalark helps change that. Once it reaches commercial operation in 2029, it will produce 365,000 tons of UAN per year, 140,000 tons of ATS, and 52,000 tons of diesel exhaust fluid. The plant is fully integrated. We produce ammonia as an intermediate, but every pound is converted on-site into products our farmers and truckers actually use. This is the second greenfield nitrogen fertilizer plant I will have developed. When Fortigen came online in 2018, it was one of the only three greenfield nitrogen fertilizer plants of meaningful scale built in the United States in over 30 years. Project Metalark will be the fourth. My team and I have done this before. The total budget for this project is over $1 billion. We have raised over $50 million in pre-development capital to date, the substantial majority from regional investors, farmer-aligned partners, and members of our community. These are the people who understand the supply problem most directly because they live it every season. They have always believed the federal government should have a role in solving this problem, but they also recognize the government often acts only in response to crises, so they took the initiative. I am honored and humbled by their support. I take very seriously the responsibility of delivering what we say we will deliver. When farmers are putting their own capital into restoring domestic fertilizer production that is essential to our nation's farm and food security, that is rural America trying to tell you something. One challenge unique to fertilizer projects is that so little domestic nitrogen capacity has been built in the United States over the past several decades. Unlike sectors such as power generation or data centers, there are relatively few recent reference projects for institutional investors, lenders, engineers, and contractors to rely upon. As a result, substantially more diligence, engineering work, and development capital are required before large-scale private capital can move with confidence. Early-stage funding, through any number of mechanisms, is one of the biggest areas of opportunity for any capital deployment program you are pursuing. I support the framework announced on April 29th by Secretaries Rollins, Lutnick, and Burgum, Administrator Zeldin, Director Hassett, and others. It is a serious response to a serious problem, and this committee's bipartisan engagement is exactly what this moment requires. If domestic fertilizer production is truly a strategic infrastructure, then we need to finance and permit it like strategic infrastructure. I want to use my remaining time to highlight three additional steps that would meaningfully strengthen American farm and food security. First, predictability and execution certainty. If domestic fertilizer capacity is truly a strategic priority, then federal timelines must operate with the urgency that this priority requires. Clear and predictable timelines allow private capital to move faster and strategically important projects to come online sooner. Second, coordination across agencies and programs. Large industrial projects move through multiple federal processes simultaneously. When agencies operate independently, delays compound and timelines stretch unnecessarily. Better coordination would materially accelerate the deployment of private capital into strategically important domestic capacity. Third, urgency. If Congress and the administration believe domestic fertilizer production is critical to American food and national security, then we should act like it.
1: CEO of the J. Wessling Company, Joshua Wessling.
5: Delay is another planting cycle exposed to fragile supply chains and foreign dependency. Projects like ours are ready to move. The faster strategic federal support becomes real and deployable, the faster new domestic capacity comes online. 3 years from now, the measure of success will not be how many frameworks were announced or how many hearings were held. It will be whether new domestic fertilizer capacity actually came online in the United States. This committee has the opportunity to help ensure that projects like ours move fast enough to matter. I'm grateful for your attention to this issue and for the bipartisan seriousness this committee has brought to the problem. I look forward to your questions, and thank you.
2: Thank you very much. We're going to go to our round of questions, and I'm going to allow Senator Thune to take my place in the order. We appreciate the fact that even though he is the majority leader, he's one of our most active members.
6: Thank you.
2: He hasn't forgotten his roots.
6: Thank you, Mr. Chairman, and you can count on that. And thank you again for your leadership on this, and Senator Klobuchar for taking on this issue. And let me, I'd be remiss if I know this isn't the subject here, but we need to get E15 done, and that solves a couple of important problems. One of which is demand for corn in this country at a time when we're losing some of our export markets, and secondly, increasing the supply of fuel in this country at a time when gas prices are going up. So as an economic matter, it makes all the sense in the world. So I deviate, and I understand, and thank you for your indulgence on that subject. But I want to thank all of our panelists for being here today and for sharing your thoughts on the impact of fertilizer prices and supply chains on the ag economy. These high input costs, adverse weather conditions, low commodity prices all impact our ag economy, and it's important that Congress continue its work toward long-term solutions that support the entire ag industry. And I am very proud of what we did last summer, the Working Families Tax Cuts, to increase reference prices for ARC and PLC, improve crop insurance protection, and update disaster programs. But I will say there remains more to be done. And all of the members of this committee know that rising input costs have been eating into producers' bottom lines over the last several years, particularly, I would add, the price of fertilizer. The steep increase would shrink or altogether eliminate any growers' profit margins, even during times of strong commodity prices. So it needs to be addressed. So, Mr. Kubik, would you elaborate on how the price you have paid for nitrogen and phosphate fertilizers changed over the last several years and how those changes have impacted your planting decisions over the last few years?
3: Yeah, thank you. Thank you, Senator, for that question. I did go back and look from 2020 to 2026, kind of where the trends of fertilizer. I got a little bit of PTSD from 2022, I'll be honest, and I must have blocked that out of my memory because I can't believe we paid that much for fertilizer in 2022. But just for reference, in 2020, my farm paid $355 for a ton of urea. By the time 2022 hit, that price jumped to $830. A little bit of retract in 2023 and 2024 to $400 and $500, $600 range, which at the time doesn't take a sharp pencil to figure out that it's not sustainable and we can't be profitable at those levels. And then when you look at, if we look at phosphate, so MAP, $435 up a ton in 2020, jumped to $1,100 a ton in 2022, and it stayed consistently high, came off that high of 2022, but stayed in the $700 to $800 range consistently for the last 4 to 5 years. That has changed. We applied it. We've applied less because of it. And actually in 2025, we did not apply any phosphate on our farm because it just did not make economic sense for us. And we're taking the risk that hopefully in the coming years it'll get cheaper and we can catch up. So we've dealt with this for a long time. And then when we have world events that happen that completely blow that up and really exacerbate the problem, we feel it. So this has been a long-standing problem for a long time.
6: And it predates current events, but nevertheless, I mean, this is contributing, but this is something that's going back a long ways, and there are some structural things, I think, here that need to be addressed, which is why we have some of these transparency bills. Could you just very quickly share your experience with the recent shortages, in particular the shortage of nitrogen in South Dakota?
3: I'll be honest, Senator, we have not experienced a shortage of nitrogen yet.
6: Okay.
3: For our spring needs, the nitrogen fertilizer has been there. A lot of this stuff was in place and in country long before the events around the world happened. And so they went up in price significantly, the product that was here. So we do have our product. We're starting to get concerned about what do we do in crop as our crop is growing and needs more fertilizer. And then as we look towards 2027, it's a real concern.
6: As we know, there are a small number of manufacturers who have the lion's share of domestic fertilizer production. So I would like to ask this question of Mr. Rosenbush. In the United States, what percentage of
1: Senate Majority Leader John Thune, he's also the senator from South Dakota. WCSP FM Washington, this is C-SPAN Radio. We'll get right back to this hearing on fertilizer prices.
7: AP News, I'm Ed Donahue. President Trump tells Fox News Sean Hannity Chinese President Xi Jinping says he didn't offer military help but offered help to the U.S. with Iran.
8: Said that strongly, but at the same time he said, you know, they buy a lot of their oil there and they'd like to keep doing that. He'd like to see Hormuz Strait opened. I said, well, we didn't stop it. They did it, and then we stopped them.
7: Secretary of State Marco Rubio says this isn't just a U.S. issue.
9: The Chinese have ships stuck in the Persian Gulf because setting up a system that says we're going to let certain ships through but others not, it's easier said than done. And you saw a Chinese, not Chinese flag vessel, but it was a Chinese cargo, got hit over the weekend. I'm sure Iran didn't do it deliberately, but they did it. It happened. And so that's why these Chinese ships are stuck in there.
7: Tensions are escalating again near the Strait of Hormuz after a ship anchored off the United Arab Emirates was seized and taken toward Iran. Another was attacked and sank near Oman. In a closed-door meeting, Xi Jinping warned President Trump differences over Taiwan, a self-governed island that Beijing claims as its own, could bring the U.S. and China into clashes or conflict. The government says retail sales growth slowed last month from March as higher gas prices left little room for non-essentials. California Governor Gavin Newsom unveiled his final budget proposal. It includes no deficit for his last year in office and the next. It is a $350 billion spending plan that includes little new spending in California, but also avoids major cuts. An Oklahoma man, Richard Glossop, who narrowly avoided execution three separate times, could walk free from a county jail after a judge agreed to grant him bond while awaiting retrial. Also in Oklahoma, Raymond Johnson was executed. He was convicted of killing his ex-girlfriend and her 7-month-old daughter nearly 20 years ago. Johnson's attorney did not file a last-minute appeal with the Supreme Court to stop the execution. This is AP News.
1: And this is C-SPAN Radio. Now back to this hearing in the Senate Agriculture Committee on fertilizer prices.
6: For potash, nitrogen, and phosphorus, respectively, to U.S. retailers come from manufacturers other than the largest companies?
10: Thank you, Senator, for that question. Each market is very different, so I'll start with potash. Potash, only about 2% of our domestic manufactured product represents the market here. When you look at nitrogen, again, it depends on each of the different products. Ammonia, we have a large percentage of U.S. domestic producers. We have 18 different companies that make up about 80% of that. And then when you get to phosphate, about 60% of our domestic manufacturers represent the market share in the United States. The other 40% is imported product. So it depends on each of those. And when you think about the total market for the United States, it's not just the domestic produced product, but it's also the imported product that we need to serve all the farmers' needs.
6: Mr. Chairman, my time has expired, but if I can, I would like to submit a couple of questions for the record. So,
2: without objection.
6: Thank you.
2: Senator Klobuchar.
11: Thank you very much, Mr. Chair. Mr. Kubik, in March, Leader Thune and I introduced the bill I mentioned that would create a mandatory price reporting system for price transparency of fertilizer components. Could you talk about how price transparency in the fertilizer market helps farmers like yourself gain insight into the market and can make informed financial decisions? And how is it helpful during the current market volatility we find ourselves in?
10: Well, thank you for that. That question, Senator, and it would be huge. You know, we just want to understand this market. You know, time and time again, I found myself saying it, my neighbors saying it, that when the price of fertilizer is so high, we keep asking ourselves, why is it so high? You know, what is going on now? This one little event, you know, a couple months ago was easy to point to, but leading up to that, nobody knew that answer. And so we just want transparency in that for A, risk mitigation. So we can understand how we purchase our fertilizer early, when we do it, the trends, everything else, and just pull back some layers to see how our fertilizer, our main component, one of our main input components, is priced and priced to us.
11: Thank you. Mr. Green, you spent some time during the last administration looking at competition challenges in fertilizer and other input markets. Can you talk quickly about some of your findings back then?
0: Well, we did a request for information around fertilizer. I gather your question is focused on fertilizer or not. We did a lot of different things on seeds, on cattle, on poultry, but on fertilizer we did a request for comments, and we did a summary of that. It was made available, and we really found this was in 2002, 2003. So many of the trends you're hearing today were entirely present then. These have been building up for a number of years, but they are small number of choices, high concentration, high prices that follow the price of corn rather than the price of the supply of demand and demand for the actual product itself, or supply and demand for the inputs into fertilizer itself. And that really just raises questions. I mean, obviously there are some reasons why it might be connected, but the extent of the connection is really a focus of concern. And so that we made all of that public, hundreds of comments, and would certainly happy to share that with your office.
11: Thank you. Thank you very much. Mr. Melton, you mentioned the war, and many of our farmers have found themselves stuck with higher costs right before the planting season, or during it actually, which was reflected in your Farm Bureau fertilizer survey. 58% of the respondents reported that their financial situation has worsened this year. How are these costs going to affect the next generation of farmers that are trying to get started that maybe don't have the margin or the savings of some of our farmers who've been around a while?
4: That's we've probably seen 4 years of balance sheet deterioration. We've had 4 years of where prices have declined, and basically all of our inputs have gone up, but especially fertilizer here. It's concerning about the next generation because they probably don't have the balance sheet strength that some of our mature farmers would say. And it is very concerning. Plus, actually talking a young person into getting into agriculture right now is kind of concerning to me, because what would make you want to do this? I mean, when you're looking at not being able to make a profit, or basically not planting the crops that you normally plant because of fertilizer prices, we have to do something to try to stabilize this market and make us more profitable. Okay. And there's a lot of different things that we can do.
11: Agreed.
4: But we have to get farmers back to profitability again.
11: Agreed. Thank you. Quickly, Mr. Rosenbusch, can you talk more about the unique challenges fertilizer companies are facing with these supply chain disruptions? You mentioned some things internationally that I didn't even know about, and I want to quickly get to Mr. Westling, so if you could be fast. Thanks.
10: Yeah, thank you, Senator Klobuchar. I think I would just summarize it by saying that we are competing as
3: a free market in the United States with a significant amount of manufactured fertilizer in countries where you have state-controlled enterprises. I referenced China with almost half of the world's phosphates, and when they decide to keep that all for domestic consumption, that is what is driving market trends more so than any other factor right now is their internal government policies.
11: Thank you. And Mr. Wessling, thanks for being here. I mentioned Senator Marshall and I introduced the bill to create a grant and loan program at the USDA to help domestic fertilizer companies, getting at some of the concerns that your previous witness mentioned, like yours, to get into financing. What are the challenges in creating a novel fertilizer production facility like Project Meadowlark? Nice name, by the way.
5: Thank you, Senator, for the question. So the biggest challenges on projects that get to a certain scale are the upfront capital requirements. And in this industry in particular, since so few have been built, as I alluded in my testimony, there's a real lack of expertise around it. And so in the case of our project, for example, we'll have spent $50 to $100 million before we sign some of the major contracts for construction. So that upfront capital cost to bridge to the point where you've got the certainty to be able to execute and give certainty to other investors and lenders, I would say is the biggest challenge for sure.
11: Thank you very much.
2: Senator Marshall.
12: Thank you so much, Chairman and Ranking Member, for your leadership in this as well. You know, thanks to the Working Family Tax Cuts Law, crop insurance and reference prices have been taken care of for the most part, but now input costs are the number one issue concerning American farmers. In fact, fertilizer costs now account up to 40% of input costs. That is now the number one issue, these input costs. American farmers are price takers on both ends, paying monopoly prices for inputs they must buy, then accepting commodity prices they cannot control. With no pricing power on either side, that's not a market. It's a trap for the American farmers. I do point out that prices for fertilizer were higher for some 18 months when Russia invaded Ukraine, and those prices came now, but of course now they're up significantly. I'll speak to Mr. Rosenbusch first. As you know, one particular company controls 64% of U.S. phosphate rock mined, and they account for 90% of retail sales to farmers. It's being reported that this largest domestic supplier of phosphate is closing plants, which will reduce domestic supplies, while we have a 16% duty on Moroccan imports on phosphate. So I guess the other question I would ask you, what are these countervailing duties protecting? Aren't farmers now getting squeezed from both sides with less domestic supply and restricted imports?
3: Yeah, thank you, Senator Marshall, for that question and really a really interesting topic that I think is going to be the hot topic going forward into the future. I can't speak for a specific company's business decisions, and as you are aware, those are companies that are all TFI members on opposite sides of that case, so we remain neutral when it comes to that specific case.
12: So I'm not asking you to comment on their plan, but I think you would agree with me that the farmers are getting squeezed on both sides now. Less domestic supply and restricted imports. Does the Fertilizer Institute support free market competition and fertilizer pricing?
1: Republican Kansas Senator Roger Marshall.
12: No, but if the answer is yes, you have to justify the duties that block the world's largest phosphate producer from competing for Americans' farmers' business.
3: There's no question, Senator, that farmers are going through a really difficult economic time, and TFI does support policies that promote open, fair, predictable, and transparent trading environment. I think when we think about phosphate going forward, those two raw materials to manufacture that are sulfuric acid and ammonia. With the sulfur challenges we are now seeing.
12: Yeah, we understand all that. We understand there's a shortage of sulfur. We need the sulfur to mine the phosphate. That's pretty elementary chemistry. I'm just going to ask you directly. Does the Fertilizer Institute support or oppose removing the 16% countervailing duties on Moroccan phosphate? The farmers in Kansas deserve an answer.
3: Senator, I understand how challenging that is for farmers because we have member companies that are both on both sides of that case. We do not take a position on that particular case at the ITC right now.
12: The American farmers paid almost $7 billion in excess costs over 5 years because of that 16% countervailing duty. Does the Fertilizer Institute believe American farmers should pay above market prices to protect a single company's market position?
10: Senator, we definitely believe that farmers need access, and TFI member companies are committed to ensuring they have supply, and that supply is in line with what global markets are. In many cases, we have seen that the U.S. market is actually traded at a bit of a discount right now, almost $100, $150 cheaper than what Brazil pays for their phosphates. And that commitment that I think the U.S. fertilizer suppliers have is to the farmer to get an affordable and abundant supply of fertilizers.
12: Would you agree that the American farmers deserve access to the lowest cost, highest quality fertilizers available, regardless of where it's produced?
10: Thank you, Senator. We 100% agree that fertilizer manufactured and bolstering domestic supply of fertilizer is incredibly important to deliver to U.S. growers the fertilizer they need in order to be profitable.
12: Yeah. I just want to reiterate that the number one challenge for the American farmer today is input cost, and fertilizers now account for up to 40% of those input costs. Look, trade exports are up. We went from 2.3 to 2.8 billion bushels of corn last year. We're going to have a 20% increase in corn and ethanol exports again this year. The problem are the input costs, and the fertilizer is the biggest chunk of those that we need to address. And I appreciate again the chairman and ranking member for giving us this opportunity to discuss these. We've been working on these again since Russia invaded Ukraine, and we need to give the American farmers some relief now. Getting rid of those countervailing duties would be the quickest, most immediate impact that the American farmer could see in the real world today. Thank you, Mr. Chairman.
2: Thank you, Senator Smith.
13: Thank you, Mr. Chair and Ranking Member, and thanks to all of our panelists today. I want to actually maybe follow up a little bit on Senator Marshall's questions, because I think he's touching on something that everyone on this committee cares about. So you've got these skyrocketing input costs, and we also have what we know to be really significant market concentration on the input side. We're talking about fertilizer today, and I think actually, Mr. Kubik, you put it really clearly. You said basically the fertilizer companies raise their prices because they can, and that's the market power that they have. And, you know, I was just looking at some data which gets at this, and I'm going to just come to you first, Mr. Kubik, because I think this is really interesting. Now, this data is a few years old, so it's maybe prices that were, you know, global markets that were more affected by what's going on in Ukraine, but I would ask everyone, do we really think it's different now than it was? This is from the Institute of Ag and Trade Policy in Minnesota. So they said that in the 21-22 time period, the 9 largest fertilizer companies made an estimated $84 billion in profits. In 2022, major fertilizer companies saw profits increase by somewhere between 100 and 200%. Their input costs did not go up by that much. So think about that, Mr. Kubik. Their profits are going up between 100 and 200%. How much do you think the profits of the average farmer in South Dakota was going up during that time period?
10: Thank you for that question, Senator, and bringing light to it. I can tell you personally,
13: yeah,
10: they have not gone up by 100 or 200%. That's how we struggle with it.
13: Right.
10: You know, the cost of production, I look at my cost of production when I look at marketing my corn or my soybeans or my cattle, and that's how I determine my marketing points.
13: Mm-hmm.
10: And that's what we kind of feel taken advantage of. They can look at their cost of production and throw it out the window and just look at a price to set it at.
13: That's the price that they can charge because, as you said, they have the market power. Mosaic's profits in that time period went up 120%. Nutrien's profits went up 142%. That looks like excess profit to me.
1: Democratic Minnesota Senator Tina Smith. This is a hearing on fertilizer prices in the Senate Agriculture Committee.
13: Want to add?
10: If I may. And I believe that there's an article, a copy of the article at all of your desks.
13: Mm-hmm.
10: This isn't just, you know, 2 and 3 and 4 years ago. This is like in the last week. We've seen similar reports of massive profits. And that's the thing that we feel the,
3: the worst about is during this, the last 75 days, a lot of money was being made, but it wasn't by farmers.
13: I always say when I'm talking to Minnesota farmers, there's plenty of money in agriculture. The question is who's getting it? And it's not farmers right now. Now, I'm fully in support of the excellent transparency laws, bills that have been put forward bipartisan by my colleagues. I'm wondering, Mr. Melton or Mr. Kubik, anybody want to comment on, do you think that those transparency laws, if they were in place right now, do you think that would change the behavior of these companies? Because that's what we're talking about. We're talking about the behavior that they have of being able to raise prices so exorbitantly.
4: Well, thank you, Senator. I think we need all the tools in the toolbox that we can use. Anything that we can do to help us get back to profitability. I go back to, we've seen 4 years of decline in our balance sheets. Mm-hmm. This can't continue on. You can't keep losing money and continue with the things that we're doing. Yeah. So I think we need every tool in the toolbox that we can use. I think transparency in markets will give us one tool there that we can use. What we do right now, and I talked to my partner this morning about it, we get a lot of our information from the retailer. Mm-hmm. That's where we get our information on fertilizer right now. I mean, there are things on the internet you can go look to, but actual fertilizer pricing. We have to go to the retailer right now to see where we can price that fertilizer. So I think it would be a good tool in the toolbox.
13: Mr. Green, would you like to comment on this issue that I've raised about the exorbitant profits that we're seeing? I know you work a lot on the question of how we can have fair markets in agriculture to the benefit of the folks that are actually growing things.
14: I want to agree with my colleagues here that you need a lot of toolkits. There's no one toolkit that will bring those down. You need, when you do have those super normal profits, you need to go back and look at the mergers and look at the other conduct and bring enforcement cases. You have to think about the transparency toolkit. You have to think about the investment toolkit mm-hmm. of supporting the new competition, the new choices, which is what we did in the previous administration,
13: right.
14: $778 million of investments. And so every single one of those is part of bringing down those supernormal profits, which are an indication of a broken market.
13: That's exactly right. I agree with that completely. I know my time is up. Mr. Chair, I think the question is, what can we do to change the behavior of companies that are in a position where they can charge such high prices and get such exorbitant profits? And, I mean, in some sectors, we look at things, I know it'd be radical, but things like a windfall profits tax, something to change the behavior so that we can make the market more fair, particularly for the folks that are doing the work. Thank you.
2: Thank you. Senator Grassley.
15: Before I ask Mr. Kubik the first question, I want people to know that there's at least one other senator who agrees with the questioning that Senator Marshall put forward. In 2021, countervailing duties were first applied to Moroccan phosphate. A study published at Texas A&M in January found that farmers paid nearly $7 billion in additional costs between 21 and 25 growing seasons because of countervailing duties. One company, Mosaic, has 80% of the market in the United States, yet they feel like they need protection from 18% tariffs on Morocco phosphate coming into this country. Trump has tried to help with dollars from the U.S. Treasury, but what I hear even last week in 12 different counties in Iowa that I toured, farmers want to get their money from the marketplace, not from the U.S. Treasury. So I think this administration ought to get rid of that 18% tariff on Morocco phosphate. Lowering production costs would be as much help as increasing prices for farmers or getting money for the federal treasury. Now, Mr. Kubik, for many years now, farmers have felt that when commodity prices increase, input prices are bound to increase with them. Since 2020, even as price of corn has decreased, fertilizer prices have remained elevated. We know the talking points of the fertilizer industry. The cause would be the Ukraine Chinese exports, controls on fertilizers, all contributing to prices farmers are facing and increased prices those are. However, farmers have also been seen increased consolidation of the fertilizer industry. So farmers want to know exactly why they're paying the price that they have for fertilizers. And I think we need more transparency on that. So for you, Mr. Kubik, as a consumer of fertilizer, how much insight do you have into the price of the fertilizer you use?
3: Yeah, thank you for this question, Senator. And I'll echo what Eddie said is, we get a lot of that from our retailer. And our retailer gets a lot of that from the wholesaler, and we're just kind of going off of, things we hear in the news and then coming to them. That's why we're so big on the fertilizer transparency, the Fertilizer Research Act that you introduced. We just need to see more data and see more trends. We like to typically purchase our fertilizer in the summer prior to the growing season. So this summer, a lot of farmers will be purchasing fertilizer in June and July for the next growing season. But now we have a lot of uncertainty. Is that trend going to remain the same? We just don't have a lot of that data to look at. So if we can just see a lot more of that, even if it's too high and we think it's too high, at least we know how and why and predict a little more what it's going to do.
15: So my second question, I think you just addressed, but more transparency and knowledge and data on fertilizer prices would be very beneficial to you.
1: Republican Iowa Senator Chuck Grassley.
3: It'd be huge. Yep. As one piece has mentioned before, as one piece of the puzzle trying to figure out this market.
15: Yeah. Maybe this next question is difficult for you to answer, but is there any reason you can think of that the fertilizer industry may not want a study to be published by the U.S. Department of Agriculture?
3: Not one that I can think of. And actually, I mean, heard comments today. They're very supportive of transparency, which is nice to hear that they support that. So it sounds like, with their support and our support, hopefully we can get these, bills across the finish line and start getting and collecting this data.
15: Mr. Rosenbusch, does the Fertilizer Institute support a report that provides insight to farmers on why they have paid certain prices for fertilizers, including factors such as market concentration?
16: Senator Grassley, thank you for that question. Good to see you again. We had some of these conversations a few months ago when you chaired the committee. And yes, we do support transparency. We think farmers need more information to understand markets, prices, and we believe that USDA can play a very important role in being able to explain that. I was at a farm on Friday talking to some growers about the dynamics, the global dynamics, what was creating the price structure we have today. And they were very appreciative of that. But I'm one person, and I think the more we can do to invest in providing that market information, the better it will be for growers to make those decisions.
15: Okay. My time's up, Mr. Chairman. I'll put the rest of my questions for answer in writing.
2: Thank you, Senator Grassley. Senator Lujan.
17: Thank you, Mr. Chairman. And thank you to the ranking member for calling this hearing. To all the panelists, thank you all for being here. Last week, I had the opportunity to sit down with some farmers and ranchers in southern New Mexico and just ask them what's working, what's not working. What's happening to your bottom lines? A host of issues they shared with me. Increased farm input costs, shortage of farm labor, concern with an aging farming population, loss of expertise at USDA. Someone said that it's hindering their ability to get timely assistance from the United States Department of Agriculture. Now, many of the issues are larger than one administration. I recognize that. However, some of the issues can be directly attributed to policies advanced by this president and by this administration. President Trump began by implementing sweeping tariffs that have closed off entire markets to American farmers, markets and relationships that we spent decades building, driving down prices just as farmers across the country headed to the field to harvest their crops. Now, President Trump then started a war in Iran. I would argue an illegal war. Without seeking congressional approval. As a result, the Strait of Hormuz is now closed, which has caused fertilizer prices around the world to skyrocket. While all of this was happening, President Trump's Department of Agriculture implemented sweeping reduction in force efforts. It's hard to find inspectors anymore to go in if you're able to get approval or a stamp to sell your stuff. And we can't seem to agree to empower colleges across the country that are ag institutions that when there's not a USDA inspector available, there should be someone from the state available, whether they're going to look at crop yields or they're going to look at what's happened with drought for insurance, or we're just going to get a stamp so that they can sell their products. I really don't understand that. Now, with the loss in institutional knowledge and talent at the agency, it creates more of a backlog on top of all the pressures that I was just sharing. So, Mr. Rosenbusch, a yes or no question. Let me just start with this one. Yes or no, is President Trump's war in Iran directly related to the spike in fertilizer prices?

0: on the first bullet on page 10 of your testimony. It's not a gotcha question. It's just, you know, what's harder on Congress these days is stipulating to a set of facts. You bring yours, I bring mine, and then we fight about them, and there's no facts. What this war in Iran is doing, the cost of fertilizer is bullshit. Maybe we should just be talking about the kind of fertilizer that comes out of cows and sheep, and maybe we should be using some more of that in America or figure it out. But you all don't come in here and tell me that the people back home are full of shit. I don't understand that, man. The cost is the cost. Implements are more expensive because of tariffs. I'm not going to ask the Republican witnesses that because I'm going to get some academic justification on why it's just my imagination. When I went to put diesel this weekend, I guess it was just my imagination that I was paying over $5.50 a gallon. I'm one of the few senators here that probably puts diesel in a truck and a tractor. I have a lot of questions to file, Mr. Chairman. I'm sorry I got distracted here. We just want a straight answer, man. Farmers and ranchers across the country are hurting. You know this. Whether it's a Democrat or Republican, whenever an administration is doing something that's punitive to the folks that we have a responsibility to fight for, then let's speak up.
1: Democratic New Mexico Senator Ben Ray Lujan.
0: President's the same way I'm going to call it a Republican president. I grew up as a self-sustenance farmer. I didn't know we were poor when I was growing up because we always had good food. Got a lamb chop, fresh chili, tomatoes, apples. Sometimes mom even made an apple pie. I'm still one of the senators that shakes the milk when I buy it because we had milk delivered when I was a kid. And it's the way that you got the cream from the top into the rest of the milk. My buddies laugh at me. They say, what the hell am I doing? I'm sorry for the vernacular that I'm using, Mr. Chairman, but sometimes when you grow up on a little farm and you have to shovel shit in the morning to keep the barns clean, we need to talk that way over here so we can connect. We can do better here, and I certainly hope that we can get a farm bill, that we can work together, that we don't let basic arithmetic get in the way of what it means because it takes 60 votes to get it done. Let's work together to get things done here. And all that I would ask for the panelists, whether we meet individually or not, let's just be straight with each other, y'all. We don't need to sugarcoat stuff. People are hurting today. Let's recognize that, and then let's agree to find some solutions to make things better. Thank you for the indulgence.
2: Thank you, Senator Fisher.
3: Thank you, Mr. Chairman. Mr. Wessling, can you take just a minute to discuss the project that you are doing in Gothenburg and maybe highlight some of the challenges that you face?
4: Yeah. Thank you, Senator Fisher, for the question. So the project that we're doing is to make a fertilizer type that's utilized in that region or geography in the state of Nebraska, born from the shortage that exists there and the difficulty of transporting product there over sometimes huge distances. In terms of the challenges we've faced, like every large project that's not done by an incumbent or somebody with a big balance sheet, it's upfront capital and raising capital to get those projects off the ground. And so fortunate and thankful for the mostly farmers who stepped up to the plate to fund this project and or to fund the early stages of the project.
3: You know, we're hearing some discussions around federal investments. So what types of safeguards do you believe should be put into place to ensure that new infrastructure projects that happen, that they're not going to be resold, which Senator McConnell talked about, that he was able to work on, or contribute to consolidation, which is what I hear from producers. I'm sure you do out in the western part of the state, too, hear from producers. They're worried about that consolidation and what it does to price. Do you have any thoughts on that?
4: I mean, Senator Fisher, I'm certainly not an attorney, and I won't pretend to know how to write bills. I'll leave that to all of you much smarter than I am. But I would like to think that there is a way through whatever form potential assistance comes in for you to be able to create those exclusions or prohibitions from trading or consolidating or putting these types of projects in the hands of whomever you don't wish for them to be in.
3: Do you worry about regulations? Federal regulations, local regulations. Have you had to deal with any of that?
4: We, Senator Fish, we have had some regulations that we've had to deal with, not indifferent from most projects of this scale. We've been relatively fortunate in that in our state,

0: the folks who are in charge of administering those regulations or enforcing those regulations have all been very reasonable to work with.
1: Good.
0: And to the extent at the federal level where we needed them to weigh in, again, blessed by the fact that those folks have all been very reasonable to work with.
1: That's
0: as well.
1: Good to hear. Thank you. Mr. Rosenbusch, as many of my colleagues have shared, fertilizer availability and the prices are at the forefront of every farmer's mind across the country, and that includes my friends in Nebraska. For years, the United States has been reliant on foreign fertilizer production to meet that domestic demand. With a lot of talk around the need to increase that domestic production, can you share the current regulatory challenges existing companies face when they tried to onboard a new fertilizer facility in the U.S.?
2: Yeah, thanks, Senator, for that question. And, you know, Josh did an outstanding job of explaining that in his time.
1: Do you feel that it's pretty good to be able to deal with?
2: It is really hard to build new capacity in this country. One recent ammonia plant took 7 years to permit and over $25 million just to permit it, not even to start construction. We're talking $4 to $5 billion of capital. A phosphate mine took over a decade and $32 million just to permit. And that's all about the federal permitting process across multiple agencies. When you think about actual production itself, once you get into production, the regulatory challenges that add costs to manufacturing, you've got phosphogypsum, which is a byproduct of phosphate fertilizer that has to be stacked and costs over $1 billion a year just to maintain those stacks. There are a long list of regulations that we would be happy to share with you of things that can be done to help bolster domestic supply.
1: Okay, thank you. And Mr. Kubik, so nice to see you here. Can you take a minute to discuss the role that precision agriculture has, that new technology that's out there, and the increased approval we're seeing in the bio-based products that they can have in providing additional options to growers, to ag producers that are faced with the uncertainty they have now with fertilizer?
3: Yeah, thank you, Senator, for that question. This is something I'm very, very passionate about.
1: Coming out of
3: college with an agronomy degree and always looking to better ourselves. And I think that could be said for all farmers. We're all trying to do what's best for land because we want our kids and our grandkids to farm on that land. And this fertilizer costs a lot, so we can't just throw it on and waste it and kind of hope it got there right. So we're very precisely applying it. We're variable rate applying it. So parts of the field are getting more than others based on our soil testing to make sure we're doing, everything exactly like we should. The biological space has definitely garnered a lot of attention over the past couple of years with the increase in fertilizer. I'll be trying a couple different ones on my farm. I have tested multiple different ones on our farm. The problem with that, unfortunately, those senators, we live in reality, and they're not enough right now to rely on. We still need fertilizer to grow our crops, and we're hopeful. I dream of a day where I don't need commercial fertilizer anymore. That'd be the best thing ever. But I don't know if my grandkids will experience that, but if we can put on less, put it on accurately, I think it does good for both sides.
1: Okay. Thank you. Thank you, Mr. Chairman.
4: Thank you, Senator Warnock.
5: Thank you very much, Brother Chair. Brother Chair, I'm sure you know that the top state for farm bankruptcies last year was your home state of Arkansas. The number two state was Georgia. So we're dealing with this same issue. And I'm sure the chair and I agree that while we like to see our states leading, we don't want to be leading in this way. In fact, farm bankruptcies increased by 46% last year due largely to the president's trade war. And I wonder how many more farmers may go bankrupt by the end of this year because of President Trump's war in Iran. A war that is raising fertilizer and fuel costs, as we all know, due to the closure of the Strait of Hormuz, which anyone paying attention could have predicted. Mr. Rosenbusch, the president's war in Iran has further increased fertilizer prices for farmers in the United States. You're the CEO of the Fertilizer Institute, the trade association representing the companies that provide farmers with fertilizer. Has the White House presented you with a viable plan for bringing down fertilizer prices this year?
2: Senator, thank you for that question. And we have been very engaged with discussions on Capitol Hill, with the administration, on really an all-government approach to solutions to help mitigate the impacts of the closure of the strait, what we can do to prioritize domestic supply, what we can do to incentivize projects like Josh's to bolster more domestic supply so these supply shocks will not hurt the farmer in the future when we're so reliant on some of these foreign supply sources around the world.
5: Do you expect fertilizer prices to go down this year?
6: Democratic Georgia Senator Raphael Warnock questioning agriculture executives.
2: Senator, that's a really interesting question. I don't know that I can comment or legally predict what's going to happen to the price of fertilizer, but I will tell you that we're very concerned about particularly phosphate with $1,000 plus sulfur right now due to the restriction of sulfur coming through the strait. We're now at a point where sulfur costs alone are significantly higher than the cost of phosphate. And so you've seen around the world right now, phosphate mines around the world starting to curtail production because of some of that price impact.
5: Yeah. Same question for the rest of the panel. Has anyone seen a viable plan from the White House that gives them confidence that fertilizer prices will decrease in the near term? No takers. So fertilizer prices are increasing. Diesel costs have also increased by over $2 a gallon compared to this time last year, and there's no end in sight. Mr. Melton, you're the president of the Kentucky Farm Bureau, so you know farmers in the South typically don't pre-purchase their fertilizer and are more subject to price volatility. What are you hearing from your members? Are they able to afford fertilizer this planting season?
7: So in Kentucky, we got an early start this year, and most of the crop has already been planted this year in Kentucky, Senator. But I can tell you that, and especially on our farm, we did more intensive soil testing and applying fertilizer where we had to without trying to reduce yields. I think that's across the South. I think a lot of people are doing those things, trying to get more creative to where we can try to pencil out a profit with where current prices are for our commodities.
5: So people are feeling the affordability pinch, obviously, right?
7: People are cutting back usage on fertilizer on their farms, yes, sir.
5: So dealing with the uncertainty as best they can. This uncertainty hits farmers at the worst possible time, planting season. It's not a good time to be dealing with this. And I'm not hearing from anyone here that the White House has a plan that will solve this crisis for farmers. Dialogue is one thing, a plan is another. And at this point, the best case scenario for farmers is the reopening of the Strait of Hormuz, which was open before the war started. But even then, the fertilizer market will not bounce back overnight. If it were to open tomorrow, you'll still be dealing with these prices. And so between the war in Iran, spiking fuel and fertilizer prices, and illegal trade wars increasing the cost of equipment and limiting market access, it's no wonder that farmers in Georgia I talk to say that they can't take much more, and we're dealing with this farm foreclosure crisis. As a member of this committee, I'll continue to fight for farmers and doing everything I can to end this illegal war in Iran and unfreeze our fertilizer and fuel markets. Thank you very much to the panelists. Thank you, Mr. Chair.
4: Thank you, Senator Hovind.
8: So recently I had an opportunity to get together with Secretary Rollins as well as our chairman, Senator Bozeman, and talk about both short-term and long-term efforts to reduce fertilizer prices. One of the ways we're doing that is with precision agriculture. And as a matter of fact, Brian Carroll is here with us today from Grand Farm in the audience, along with Greg Tavine. And Grand Farm in North Dakota was recently named as the manager for the National Proving Grounds and the actual first proving ground or test site for ag technology to develop precision ag in a way that helps us actually accomplish the same by using less inputs, meaning less chemical, less fertilizer for our crops. And so that's exactly the kind of work Grand Farm is doing in conjunction with ARS and North Dakota State University and NIFA funding. And that has an impact both in the short term and the long term because basically you get the same result with less fertilizer. So I would like to hear from both Mr. Kubiak and Mr. Melton on how that can make a difference for farmers and what kind of things need to happen so that farmers can utilize that technology both now and in the future. Starting with you, Mr. Kubiak.
3: Well, thank you, Senator, for that question. I think in terms of what can do, a lot of farmers are already using it, especially in fertilizer application. Many of us get our fertilizer applied by our retailer, and those retailers are using state-of-the-art machines. They're using, again, like I said, variable rate technology, and it is all a goal of ours to use less fertilizer or to maximize the efficiency of our fertilizer use, something my farm did last year where we learned we can lower, with a little bit of rain, we can lower the amount of nitrogen we need to grow a bushel of corn, and I think that's key. I don't know if we're necessarily using on whole a lot less nitrogen. We're just more precisely placing it where it needs to be. But ultimately that is our goal, and a lot of that equipment and precision technology is in the field today.
6: President of the South Dakota Corn Growers Association, Trent Kubik.
8: Mr. Brown.
7: Well, thank you, Senator. I think research and development is probably one thing, and you brought up your university. I think our university does an outstanding job of doing research on projects like they're talking about in your state. So I think that we have to continue to do research and development into these technologies. And while I'm thankful that I have some younger folks on my farm that can help apply these technologies, because some days I have trouble starting a tractor sometimes now, but I'm thankful that we do have the research and development from the universities that and the land grants that can do these projects and work on technologies that can be brought to us to where we can get more efficient into the future.
8: Yeah, well, Mr. Melton, you may have a little trouble with some of the new technology, but they like the fact that you're labor, and they probably don't have to pay too much for it. I'm guessing you volunteer.
7: I volunteer. No, I don't volunteer, but they do tell me sometimes when I'm there, I think some of the jobs I get aren't the most prestigious jobs anymore.
8: Yeah, it's good you do it. Mr. Wesherling, in North Dakota, we also have Dakota Gasification Company that now takes coal, converts it to natural gas, and then converts it to fertilizers like ammonia and urea. How do we get more of that going so we get our fertilizer here at home and we have more competition and lower prices rather than getting it from Indonesia or Russia or someplace where it's high priced and a lot of transportation costs?
0: Yeah, I think the question was asked earlier about the plan from whomever, be it the White House or the USDA or whichever agency wants to take it on. And maybe I'm just simple, but I think the plan in my brain is if the demand is going to be there, and it is, increase some supply, right? Because that should lower the costs.
8: Demand's there.
0: The demand is there. And so I think some of the ideas that I alluded to earlier with incentivizing these projects on the front side of on the front end of this process, helping bring capital to bring additional certainty, certainly when the government leans in, everybody else leans into, those types of things could and should incentivize folks to build more of these projects, no doubt.
8: And you would agree we need to do more of it?
0: I absolutely agree we need more of them. The farmers who've invested in my project do as well.
8: Yeah, and we appreciate your project as well in Nebraska. Mr. Rosenbusch, what do we do in the short term to get more competition and fertilizer prices down?
2: Yeah, thank you, Senator. And it's an excellent question. It's really difficult right now when you've got, countries all over the world that are driving up the price by subsidizing and paying high prices. I do agree with Mr. Wesley, and the administration has done some things to incentivize bolstering domestic supply, and we need that, whether it's permitting reform. Some of the equipment that's required to build plants, such as his in Nebraska, has to be imported. And so there's currently tariffs on some of that product or some of those pieces of equipment that have to come in, driving up the cost of construction. And then, the little things like hours of service exemptions to make sure that we can get fertilizer delivered, prioritizing fertilizer for domestic supply, which is also on the back of delaying some of the plant turnarounds to make sure we're optimizing supply coming out of the existing plants.
8: Thank you.
4: Senator Welch.
9: Thank you very much for this excellent hearing. And I just want to compliment the witnesses. It's very instructive, and I appreciate the information you're providing to us. We are in a crisis in American agriculture. I mean, there is an immense amount of wealth that is being created by the farmers. They're just not getting any. And let me just illustrate that point by a report from our department. The average loss for rice is 220 an acre, for cotton 202 an acre, for oats $159 an acre, for peanuts $131 an acre, for sorghum $91 an acre, for corn $87 an acre. I mean, this is not sustainable. So doing some of the things that Governor Hoeven was talking about, precision agriculture, things that are within the control of the farmer, they're doing that every single day and figuring out ways to do it. But if we have this inability to do any control over what the input costs are, and they march up step by step as the prices, as the price of corn goes up or the price of oats goes up, the farmer is totally at the mercy of a market that is consolidated. Mr. Kubik, you talked about consolidation, and I was impressed, all of you really, at how long and how specific you are. But that is an issue that we've got to deal with. You can deal with precision agriculture and try to figure out the best practices, and you've got your own self and your incentive to spend as little as possible. But what about consolidation, where it would take some federal action to deal with the impact of consolidation? You see that as a real impact on your pricing, right?
3: Yeah, thank you for that question, Senator, and 100%. And that's one thing I wanted to emphasize is that this is, you know, the federal government is the one that has the ability to go in and look at this. We don't, as the South Dakota Corn Growers Association, we don't, as, you know, individual states. I think the federal government has the most power.
9: As beneficial to farmers, and it doesn't matter whether they're Republican farmers or Democratic farmers or independent farmers. They like to do the work they do. That's what they're about, right?
3: Correct. And all we ask for is just a purchase our inputs in a competitive market.
9: All right. And what about transparency? Mr. Chairman, why don't we pass the Thune bill? I mean, the transparency seems to be something all of you believe, including you, Mr. Rosenthal, that the transparency is good. Anybody have a problem with us moving out and passing the Thune-Klobuchar bill? All right, good. I'd like us to do it. And, like, right away, we've got to help these guys. Now, on small-scale farmers, it's really, really brutal as well. I mean, we're seeing consolidation among farmers as well, but that's not to drive profit. It's because the smaller farmers can't sustain themselves when they're losing this much per acre. Mr. Green, just talk to me about that. You know, I was on the Nitty Gritty Farm in Charlotte, Vermont, eighth generation, and they've got two kids hoping for the ninth generation. And by the way, all farmers I know, they just love the idea of passing that farm on to their kids. Tell me about that issue.
10: Well, the challenges that a lot of farmers and ranchers face, whether it be farmers in your state or farmers in other places, is no matter how big they are, they're still much smaller than the processors and the retailers that are downstream from them. And so their ability to negotiate fair prices is very limited.
9: Right.
10: And they're price takers. And in fact, some of the processors themselves are price takers versus the retailers. And so we've got a system where the consumer is paying more, the farmer is getting less, and the folks in the middle are, you know, getting the benefits of all the hard work that
9: right.
10: that are being done. So that's where the focus needs to be.
9: And I want to go back to this. I believe the Iran war is not me believing it. It's incontestable that it's raised prices. Diesel is way up, and that's a big use on the farm. The fertilizer is way up. But what I've heard from you is that has intensified what is a pre-existing problem with the consolidation, the high prices, and the really tight margins that our farmers are facing. Is that correct?
10: All right. Yeah, yes, absolutely.
9: Sorry. All right. Well, I just want to thank you for your persistence and advocacy on behalf of the people that are close and near and dear to you. And rural America is really critical to the well-being of all of America, Mr. Chairman. And I think we have to act. This Congress has to act. And, you know, you run a bipartisan committee, and everything I've heard from this affects farmers regardless of what their political affiliation is. So I hope we move that Thune bill and Klobuchar bill, and I hope we do everything we can on consolidation and transparency.
4: No, I hope we can act with this and several other things and get a farm bill passed.
9: Thank you. Thank you all.
4: Senator Moran.
11: Chairman, thank you. Please know that I join you in your efforts to combine maybe a few things, but get a farm bill done. Hugely important, another opportunity for us to provide some certainty to our farmers at home. Gentlemen, thank you for your testimony. I've been chairing my own subcommittee while this has been ongoing, but it's a hugely important issue. I've represented Kansas farmers and producers for a while. I see this as the most challenging time that my farmers in Kansas have faced since I've been a public official. It's in part due to 5 years of drought that's not over yet. And so we begin the financial circumstances of most farmers at home in very difficult circumstances without the financial capability to weather another storm. And so I'm very interested in trying to determine if there is a legislative fix to lots of market forces that go on.
6: Republican Kansas Senator Jerry Moran.
11: Than just this one issue. Mr. Rosenbusch, I read your testimony and noticed and noted that you talked about world fertilizer and fertilizer components. There's a science that goes into understanding fertilizer, which this hearing has helped me better understand. It's not just one component. It's related to so many other items that are necessary. But the closure of the Straits of Hormuz was probably not a circumstance that my farmers predicted and has a significant result related, as I understood your testimony, to the world sulfur supply and 20% of the world's supply of liquefied natural gas. As sulfur is a key component of phosphate production, would it be fair to say that global phosphate access has been affected by this closure of the straits? That's true. Mr. Rosenbusch.
2: Yeah, Senator, thank you for that question. And I appreciate your understanding of the complexity of the markets, which is one of the reasons why we support transparency, because it is really difficult to track all of these different commodities and the markets for them. Without a doubt, sulfur is a big issue right now. You know, we have the spot market trading as much as $1,300 a metric ton, and a lot of that is getting bought by Chinese for mining. When you look at copper, you know, that might be $16,000 a metric ton to sell. That is where the free market is going to take a lot of that product as opposed to into fertilizer production. And so this is going to continue to be a challenge going into the 2027 crop year. It's a bit of a double-edged sword in that we need supply. We definitely support the idea of bringing more supply to the U.S. farmer. I was looking at some of the numbers. We have 108 companies that supply nitrogen to the United States. We have 38 companies that supply phosphorus to the United States, 16 companies that supply potash. And the double-edged sword is that you then expose yourself to some of these geopolitical events. And so we need to boast domestic production, but also find opportunities to continue to find reliable global sources.
11: You know, one of the things, go down this path, one of the things that would be useful, I suppose, in theory, is a tariff to encourage domestic production, but a tariff also then increases the price of the inputs. And have we seen any increase in domestic production?
2: Yeah, it's a difficult question, Senator. I appreciate you raising what is a very challenging topic, because long term, when you start to put non-free market measures in place from a policy perspective, we understand that that's going to actually have a worse consequence on supply for the United States. We saw that just with Venezuela recently, where we now have opened up that market. But that product is going to go to wherever the farmer is going to pay the most, which is Brazil right now. So if we artificially impact the U.S. market, we're not going to be able to track supply here in the future.
11: Why are we being outcompeted? Why is somebody else more capable of paying the higher price?
2: That's a good question, Senator. It's one, because you have foreign governments that are driving up this, the price of that through subsidies. I just heard recently Ethiopia is bidding for a very limited supply right now, and India is paying nearly $1,000 a metric ton that they subsidize to farmers. So there's your floor price. That sets the global market price right there.
11: So while I focused a moment on tariffs, there's also this other distortion of moral markets in which foreign governments are subsidizing their farmers in a way that then disadvantages U.S. farmers.
2: And that's going to attract global supply at that particular price to those foreign suppliers we need as well.
11: If the straits were open tomorrow, what would happen?
2: Obviously, you're going to see an impact, and we need those vessels that are behind the strait to come. I think it's going to take a while for that market to work itself out because, as I mentioned in my testimony, 40 plants there have been either curtailed because of no natural gas or they were hit by missiles or drones.
11: I understand. Thank you all very much.
4: Senator Justice.
12: Well, y'all waited a long time to hear from me, haven't you?
6: 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We'll get right back to this hearing in the Senate Agriculture Committee on fertilizer prices.
13: AP News. I'm Ed Donahue. In Beijing.
14: Please welcome President Xi Jinping and President Donald J. Trump.
13: They arrived for a state banquet at the Great Hall of the People in Beijing. Xi and President Trump held a crucial series of meetings. Top on the president's mind is Iran. He spoke to Fox's Sean Hannity.
15: Xi would like to see a deal made. He would like to see a deal made. And he did offer, he said, if I can be of any help at all, I would like to be of help.
13: The president also said she wants the Strait of Hormuz open again to shipping. She is focused on Taiwan, warning the president's differences over Taiwan, a self-governed island Beijing claims as its own territory, could bring the U.S. and China into clashes or conflict. In New Taipei City, retiree Yao Zhuhao says their positions are different. Both prioritize their own country's interest. This is of no benefit to Taiwan. Taiwan is definitely being used as a pawn. I think Taiwan has always been used as a chess piece, a bargaining chip. Secretary of State Marco Rubio says it would be a terrible mistake for China to take Taiwan by force. The AP's Danica Kirka reports British Prime Minister Keir Starmer is clinging to power after a cabinet member resigned, saying he had no confidence in the boss.
16: Now, Wes Reading is the health secretary, and that's a big job in this country. Reading said that he was resigning, even though he gave credit to the prime minister for his efforts on the international stage, particularly with Iran. Domestically, he said that the country was looking for vision and got a vacuum, that they were looking for direction and got drift. This has really shaken the prime minister. It's an open rebellion.
13: Government emails obtained by the AP show FBI Director Kash Patel went on a VIP snorkel session last summer at the USS Arizona Memorial in Pearl Harbor. With few exceptions, snorkeling and diving are off limits around the Arizona. This is AP News.
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12: You'll find me to be this guy. I'll be the guy that, with logic and reason, and I appreciate our chairman like you can't imagine. I appreciate all these great committee members right here, and they do a great job. They really do. There's a real problem here, and I've heard lots of stuff from lots of people here just today, and they say things like, what do we do to get fertilizer prices down? Is the Iranian war killing farmers? Plenty of dollars in ag, but farmers aren't getting those dollars. You know, Trent Kubik says many things, but the one thing that absolutely just beams from him is he loves what he's doing. And he doesn't want to give it up. You know, I started our farming operation in 50 years ago. And we grew it. At one point in time, we were the biggest cash grain farmers, I think, east of the Mississippi River. We were 7 or 8 times national corn growers. And, you know, Trent, I know you're into national corn growers and everything. But we were 7 or 8 times national corn growers winners. I know a lot about this. I really do know a lot about it. And I'm a business guy. you know, I've got an MBA and I'm a business guy. And I would tell you just this. You have a colossal problem because you've got a lot of people here that would really like to help, but I don't know that they will. At the end of the day, you've got frustration, and to be perfectly honest, it's probably going to get worse. We have to move. And Mr. Chairman, you know, and I know too, that we have to move. We're losing folks every day. And the tragedy is beyond teetotal belief. You know, I think about Eddie Melton there, and I've known him forever and a day, at least known of him forever and a day. And now I'm getting the opportunity to meet him and everything. And Eddie, I would say to you just this, did you ever know Ken Wells, Dr. Kenneth Wells at the University of Kentucky? Now, Dr. Kenneth Wells came to our operation when I was just a kid. And really, basically, I owe just almost everything I know about agriculture, and it's a boat full, to Kenneth Wells. You know, there's so much goodness in this room, it is unfathomable. But when you think about, you know, questions of, well, does the fertilizer industry really want transparency? Are you kidding me? Really? Do we really believe that? Sure, that's easy for us to say, but do we really believe? I mean, what we have here is a monopoly. We do. I mean, if we look back at ag prices, just think just a second about this. In 2022, not very far ago, you know, corn prices were $7. Today, at harvest time this past year, they probably drifted significantly into the $3 and something price. Do you realize that when Harry Truman was the president of this country, corn prices were $2.50? Go back and look. Think about it. How in the world can we possibly not act? We have got to move now, or we're going to awaken to an agriculture industry that is so different than we have ever, could ever think. And it'll be bad. It'll be bad for all of us. We have got to do something right this minute. Now, I don't know exactly what all the answers are, but there's all kinds of combinations of lots and lots and lots of things. And it can be done. It can really be done. But absolutely, we've got to move. And move today. You know, from the standpoint of fertilizer prices, it's the most bewildering thing in the world. But just think about this. I'm from a state that abounds in coal as well. Metallurgical coal, and it is forevermore just this. You let metallurgical coal go from $100 a ton at the mine site to $200 a ton. Instantaneously, freight cost will go from $30 a ton to $53 a ton. Then if the price goes from there from $200 to $300, the freight cost will go from $53 to $61 a ton. And nothing's changed. Nothing's changed. It's all up to us. It's all up to all of us on this committee. It's all up to us as legislators to do something. Because these people are really hurting. And it's time right now. Mr. Chairman, I know how much you love these people. And I plead with you. Some way, somehow, we've got to solve the riddle. Because they're really important. God bless each and every one of you. Thank you.
6: Republican West Virginia Senator Jim Justice.
4: Thank you, Senator Justice. And very well said. Senator Schiff.
17: Thank you, Mr. Chairman. Mr. Green, last week I was lucky enough to engage with some of the agricultural leaders across Ventura County. These fresh produce growers shared a bit about their challenges being squeezed by retailers, whether that's not being able to sell into grocery stores because imported produce is cheaper, receiving the same cut even when the input prices change, or essentially subsidizing the remainder of products sold by retailers. Can you elaborate on how specialty crop growers suffer when buyers abuse their market power, especially in a consolidated retail market?
10: Thank you, Senator. You've raised a very big challenge, which is there are dominant power buyers in the retail space that can exercise their power upstream to the farmer, no matter how fabulous the product they are raising, they do not have the opportunity to meaningfully negotiate when there's so few choices of where they can bring their product. And when the largest power buyers have the footprint in the market, so that if they go someplace else, or if they go to USDA and say, can you please inspect, instead of giving me, dinging me for, without documentation, for not delivering certain amounts or things, or when they change contract terms, these are longer term contracts. Well, if the price goes up, the power buyer keeps the same low price. If the price goes down, suddenly the farmer has to eat that price drop. Same thing around financing terms that are getting longer and longer. The farmer is floating the retail power buyers a no interest rate loan. So it's real evidence that there are market power problems in the market you refer to. There are probably violations of the Perishable Agricultural Commodities Act as well. And it's the same type of thing we see in other sectors as well, of this imbalance of market power that requires USDA, DOJ, FTC, and government to help balance those situations.
17: And in some of those mass retailers, isn't the produce section really the profit driver for most of the store?
10: I don't know that per se, but I think it's one thing that pulls people into the door. Yeah. And so when it's pulling people in the door and it's the most attractive part of the store, that's something that's really important. And so making sure that the farmer is sharing in the benefits is precisely why there are rules around making sure that volume discounts are available to every retailer, making sure that the price, that when a product comes, there's a USDA inspector that can make sure that the farmer is protected against being dinged without documentation by the retailer, et cetera.
17: You mentioned that some of these practices might violate a certain statute. Can you explain that?
10: So the Perishable Agricultural Commodities Act goes back to 1935, I think. It prohibits unfair, deceptive practices. It's similar to the Packers and Stockyards Act. It's similar to certainly the Federal Trade Commission Act. And it basically says if you're doing business, you've got to do business in a fair way, transparent way. These are well-established principles, and the USDA has enforced it for a very long time. I do worry about staffing at the Agricultural Marketing Service and other places, but it's a very important statute for the efficiency and competitiveness of the specialty crop industry.
17: Any other ideas you can share about how to equalize even a little the incredible disparity between the market power of these mass retailers and farmers?
10: You got to rein in the market power of the retailers. It's one of the reasons why the Robinson-Patman Act sets prohibitions against discriminatory, predatory, and other types of pricing differences, so that you can have a competitive retail sector, so that the dominant power buyer is not able to be so dominant that the farmer doesn't have a choice. If there's a competitive retail market and a retailer is not playing fairly, they can go someplace else and sell their product. If you don't take deal with the concentration of power at the retail level, it's going to flow up to the farmer.
17: Thank you very much. Thank you, Mr. Chairman.
4: Thank you. Senator Schlock.
18: I apologize for being late. I had another hearing that just finished up. Sorry, gentlemen, and I know you've gone through a lot of this. If you're up, if you're getting me, you're at the very end, so you can rest easy. I have a question. I come from Michigan, so specialty crop state. Obviously, we do have row crops, but specialty crops are what we specialize in. And that tends to be small and medium-sized farms. We're not the mega farms of some other states. So I was actually hoping to ask a question to Mr. Melton, and I'm having trouble. There you go. Just Can you talk about what the pinch on fertilizer is really doing, particularly in your state, to some of the specialty croppers? You know, the food and or the fruit and vegetable folks. I feel like they're already on their heels because of all the uncertainty going on in ag generally, and they're smaller. But can you talk to me about what you're seeing in Kentucky?
7: Sure, Senator. Thank you. And, you know, we all know what fertilizer is. It's plant food. So I don't care if you're growing specialty crops, if you're growing row crops, if you're growing forage for your livestock animals, fertilizer is an important key to that. And when you bring it down to that level, that is what we all are dealing with right now. So is the cost of those fertilizers. So in our specialty crop markets, it is very much noted it is affecting them on their farms, just like it is all the other aspects of when we're purchasing fertilizer.
18: Yeah, it feels like there are so many variables in ag right now. I mean, obviously the weather you can't control, but there are all these other factors that are just making it really hard for small and medium-sized farmers, at least in my state, to keep farming. I mean, I think there's real existential questions going on for folks. And I live on my family farm. I lease the land out to a soybean farmer. And so I see those things very...
6: Democratic Michigan Senator Alyssa Slotkin.
18: Clearly. And does anyone on the panel have a sense, you know, we have this choke point right now in the Persian Gulf. Traffic isn't getting back and forth. Let's say, you know, the Persian Gulf opened up tomorrow. How long do we understand it would be until that fertilizer actually gets through, comes back to the United States, and we can see this market regulating? And you know, the oil and gas people say it'll be a year even if the Straits of Hormuz open up today. Does anyone have a sense on fertilizer? I see, sir, go ahead, please.
2: I guess that's my question, Senator Slotkin. Thank you for the question. Thank you for your knowledge of potash, too. You've become
18: the expert
2: of potash, so we appreciate all you do there. Once the strait is open, it would obviously take, you know, a good month for those vessels to clear and to get to the market destinations. What is still unclear is what the damage has been to those manufacturing sites in that region. We estimate there's about 40 plants that have been shuttered or closed down because either they no longer can produce or they were actually damaged because of the conflict. Mm. So it could be months or it could be years for those plants to come back online.
18: Can we stay on potash for just 1 second? We have discovered potash in Michigan. We're very excited about it. I'm supportive of us mining that potash. What do you see as the challenge of getting that off the ground? And I don't know, again, if there's others who also want to answer that. I'm a big believer in permitting reform and making it easier to make good economic decisions that affect economic security and national security. I think having access to critical minerals is part of that. Tell me what the constraints and the situation is.
2: Yeah, I would say that, as you know, we need our farmers to have as much supply as possible so they can be successful. Permitting is a huge issue. It takes decades to get these mines up and running. Capital is a huge challenge as well. When you're talking about billions of dollars of capital that it takes to run, then the return that's required, that's another issue. I'm sure Mr. Westling can comment a little bit from a nitrogen perspective. And really, it's permitting and capital that are probably the two biggest challenges.
18: Yeah, I'm a big believer. I mean, again, the answer can be no when you're asking for a permit. It just shouldn't take 15 years to get a yes or no, right? Just get to, like, decision faster.
2: And certainty. If people are putting the investment into these facilities in 5 years, what's the market going to look like, and can you still justify it?
18: I think that's fair. I don't want to abuse my time, Mr. Chairman, but I see there's other folks on the panel, if it's okay to just finish up.
10: I just want to add, Senator, that you also need a competitive market. If you want to talk about getting new fertilizer, if the market is constrained and is shut and the dominant powers are going to ice anybody that enters it by lowering the price or squeezing them, there's real no incentive to invest. And there have been a series of mergers that go back to 2010, 2013, 2015, 2018. All of those mergers can be reviewed by the FTC and the Department of Justice under a retrospective review, they can all be undone. And the price of fertilizer, even if the Straits of Hormuz open back up, we saw the price of fertilizer in 2022 drop back, but not basically to where it was prior to the Ukraine war. It has stayed high. And so the issue of these long-standing trends towards concentration show that the underlying competitive dynamics of the market really do need to be addressed.
18: Great. Thank you, Chairman. Yield back.
4: Thank you. I just got a couple of things since I gave my time away to Senator Thune. We talked a lot about transparency today and access to more information. I guess the question I'd have from you, Mr. Kubik and Mr. Melton as producers, what information do you have access to that helps you better understand the input markets, and what additional information would be helpful? You got anything specific that we can actually sink our teeth into?
3: Yeah, I think, thank you, Senator, for that question. I think right now, again, I'd said before, a lot of our information comes through our retailers and the information they're getting from their
4: wholesalers. Can you understand it?
3: Somewhat, you know, a little bit. It's hard to fathom how corn price can be here and fertilizer price can be here. Even when corn was here, fertilizer was here. So it's hard to understand it.
4: Sometimes it's so complex too that there's so much information.
3: Yeah, I just think if we can see, you know, ports of where, you know, fertilizer is coming from, like for us, Minneapolis, Sioux City, NOLA down in the Gulf, just to kind of get our heads wrapped around where the market's at, and then just see the margin, you know, built in, see what the supply chain is like from manufacturer to processor to distributor to retail. Like I said, just to help us plan and mitigate our risk a little bit more.
7: Senator, I think that we know the demand's there. We've talked about that several times today. I think knowing what the supply is that we're dealing with ahead of time, what's the supply going to be moving forward? Because that's what basic economics is supply and demand, and it sets price. But if we don't know what the supply is, and we know the demand's there, and the supply changes all the time on us. So if we had some way to know and predict kind of what the supply is moving forward, I think, and we have access to that information, I think it helps me as a producer, and I think it would help Trent too, knowing where that supply is, and if we're going to be able to get it when we need it.
4: Thank you. Mr. Westling, you're in the process of building your new facility in Nebraska. Give us a thing, like say you're experiencing this, give us a thing that Congress or the administration could do to spur increased domestic fertilizer production. What would have helped you?
0: Well, I think the FPEP program... Thank you for the question, Senator. I think the FPEP program had the construct was good, and what it wanted to do in incentivizing, these types of projects was a good thing and ultimately, could be distributed in a way that could have a big impact on bringing more of these to the marketplace. I don't think there are, you know, 20 or 30 projects that need to be built. I think it's a handful in places to augment the larger production, but bringing dollars to those projects would absolutely be impactful.
4: Very good. And finally, and then we're going to give you all a break. The you know, we've seen what military conflict, trade disputes, all that's going on in the world right now. We live in a dangerous world. And this is for anybody who just wants to jump in. What else should we be doing to reduce our exposure to foreign disruptions? We've seen what blocking the Strait has done. This is national security. Do we need to consider, like we have an oil reserve, do we need a, you know, some sort of a reserve of fertilizer? Has anybody got any ideas?
0: Well, Senator, go ahead.
10: I want to underscore the importance of seeds here. where seed resiliency and the seed bank at the National Plant Germplasm System is really a national security resource, so that we have the genetics to be able to adapt to regional varieties. And the research and the access, the Department of Justice filed just yesterday a very important statement in a private case around the ability to read the genetics. And so I think fertilizer has to be thought of in context of these other tools that can keep us nimble, flexible, resilient, and self-reliant, really, across these markets.
2: Yes, Senator, thank you for that question. We've talked a lot about strategic reserves recently, and fertilizer is very different than oil and gas. It would be an honor to take you to some of these massive facilities and warehouses where some of these products are stored, and you'll see the capital and complexity of how large these facilities are. But fertilizer itself as well, if kept for a long period of time, the quality can deteriorate fast. You get clumping. You start to see it really kind of form a big old block of concrete. So it's not something that can be stored for long periods of time. So the answer is, let's bolster our domestic supply with projects like Mr. Wessling.
4: Very good.
0: And I would add to that just simply by saying, make the stuff where you use the stuff.
4: Great. Thank you all very much. This has really been a good discussion. I think everybody on the panel has learned a great deal as a result of it. As you can see, this committee is very serious and really does a good job. We've got a great group of members on both sides that work hard, as was mentioned. Agriculture farmers are not about Republican farmers or Democrat farmers or Republican small towns or Democrat small towns. This is about trying to help out and trying to stabilize just a tremendous asset of this country. With that, again, thank you for being here. The record will remain open for 5 business days. And we are adjourned.
6: Chair of the Senate Agriculture Committee, John Boozman of Arkansas, concluding this hearing on the cost of fertilizer. The committee heard from 5 witnesses: President of the South Dakota Corn Growers Association, Trent Kubik; President of the Kentucky Farm Bureau Federation, Eddie Melton; President and CEO of the Fertilizer Institute, Corey Rosenbusch; and CEO of the J. Wessling Company, Joshua Wessling. This hearing took place on May 12th. Coming up on C-SPAN Radio, we'll wrap up the day with Washington Today, live at 5 p.m. Eastern Time and on demand anytime as a podcast at cspan.org/podcasts and the C-SPAN Now mobile app. Democratic Michigan Senator Alyssa Slotkin participated in a discussion on national security at a Politico summit in Washington, D.C. on May 12th. She highlighted several topics, including President Trump's trip to China, the conflict in Iran and potential resolutions, and the 2028 presidential election. Here's Politico's Jonathan Martin.
19: Appreciate it. Thank you, Senator Slotkin, for doing this. The junior senator from Michigan, soon to be the senior senator from Michigan,
20: yes.
19: Though.
20: Yes.
19: This time next year. Let's start with what I think is the biggest global story of the week, and that's President Trump's trip to China. If you were sitting in Taipei right now, how nervous would you be?
20: Nervous.
19: Yeah. Why?
20: I think, look, you know this as much as anybody. There is a significant desire for this White House to get to a deal.
19: Yes.
20: What, like kind of any deal.
19: Like, and cocktail napkin,
20: yeah,
19: deal.
20: Right. Like whatever you can kind of spitball, particularly now with what's going on in Iran. And so my concern is on the military conversation,
19: yes,
20: the military part of the negotiation, that a change in stance on Taiwan may be in the offing. And it may be subtle to
19: the wording.
20: The wording. It may be subtle, you know, to people out in, you know, the middle of the country, but to national security nerds, we understand that in those subtle changes come real differences in posture and approach. So, and the Taiwanese know that better than anybody.
19: Yeah, the question on the table is the wording going to be does not support or opposes? And the wording has long been does not support Taiwanese independence. And the Chinese want to change it to opposes, which,
20: right,
19: is a more active, which doesn't sound like much to us.
20: Right. Well, I mean, I think, like I said, I mean, I think if you're the Chinese, you feel you're in, you know, an interesting position.
1: Yeah.
20: You're suffering like the rest of the world economy because of the closing of the Straits of Hormuz,
1: right.
20: But you are watching the United States unable to bring it to conclusion,
1: yeah,
20: and saying, well, they're going to come and ask for our help.
1: Yes.
20: So you're a bit in a catbird seat, waiting to see what Trump puts on the table. And I think one of the things I've been focused on, and frankly, a lot of us on a bipartisan basis, is like, don't be so desperate for a deal that you give, yeah, away the farm.
1: Well, isn't the deeper issue, exactly, besides semantics, the possibility that Trump just on a whim tells Xi, you know, what's it going to take to get you in this car? Which I guess the version would be, what's it going to take for you to buy more of our planes and soybeans? And Xi says, well, would you mind permanently holding up that arms sale of Taiwan? And Trump says, sure.
20: Right. I mean, that's the thing. I think particularly since the average American is feeling real economic pain because of what's going on in Iran, there is a
1: Trump wants that deal.

0: you know, chips, on again, off again, yo-yo tariffs, and yet somehow still the Chinese are buying fewer soybeans than when we started a year and a half ago. Like, I can't get the art of the deal guy. I'm not seeing the art of any deal that helps the American people.
1: But isn't that because his staff doesn't know what to do or say, because they're not sure what he's going to do or say, because he's gone from being Tom Cotton to Henry Kissinger on China between the first two terms?
0: I don't know what goes on in the inner workings. All I know is that when you're a superpower, what matters are results. It doesn't matter the sausage making that gets there, and the results are, you know, we've done things that I cannot say protect American economic or national security.
1: And what are the global implications if we do stop selling arms to Taiwan? Like, why does that matter for our national security?
0: So I think, I mean, to me, it basically says a continuation of what I think the president's real feelings are towards Putin and Ukraine. Like, I don't mind. Donald Trump, don't seem to mind when big authoritarian nations invade and take over other neighboring nations. Yeah. I'm okay with that. And as a president of the United States, that's completely different from Democrat or Republican since World War II. And, you know, let's put aside that Ronald Reagan would be rolling over in his grave to see this Republican not defending democracies and standing up for world order. It would also, I think, signal an openness to any adversarial nation. No. The United States is no longer going to push back if you try to take over new territory.
1: And you and Senator Moreno, a bit of an odd couple, have a bill to ban, although similarities between your two states. Although, last time I checked, Ohio and Michigan aren't terribly fond of each other.
0: Well, we keep, when we win those national championships over and over again, they get a little salty down in Ohio.
1: They won recently, too. So you have a bill, though, to ban all Chinese vehicles from coming into the U.S. Do you think Trump will bring that bill up? Do you think when he goes to Beijing this week?
0: Well, I think, look, we did that bill on a bipartisan basis to send a signal to these kind of warring factions within the White House. Do not give away the farm and allow Chinese vehicles to flood the American market.
2: Democratic Michigan Senator Alyssa Slotkin.
0: In real time in places like Europe and Mexico, the Chinese come in, they've got a decent product, largely, we think, stolen from IP, you know, in the United States. They artificially subsidize it to undersell and cut out everybody in the existing market, and then they dominate and have a chokehold on that market. It's exactly what they've done on drones. And as the senator from Michigan, and I think for Bernie, the senator from Ohio, we're not going to go down and accept that without a real fight, and we hope the president does not, again, give away the farm on that.
1: Let me ask you about a different part of the world, which is the Middle East. And we obviously launched this war in Iran at the end of February. It was going to be an excursion for a couple of weeks. It's now obviously mid-May, and we're still in the war. How does this war end? Is this going to become a sort of de facto cold peace, like on the Korean Peninsula, in which there's never a formal ceasefire, but Trump doesn't want to restart the war, and as long as the straits are mostly open here at some point, we just call it a day? I mean, is that what it is?
0: I mean, that's certainly one possibility, and I think
1: it's the most likely possibility, do you think?
0: You know, possibly. I don't know. I haven't ranked them, but I think
1: feel free.
0: The truth is the president has put us in a situation where we don't have a clear resolution. You kill everyone in the top couple of rungs of the Iranian government, shouldn't be a surprise that it's not easy to negotiate with that government. And I think, you know, the scenario you're talking about, like, if I'm reading it right, the Iranians are still extracting a toll, right? They basically create a toll booth on the Strait of Hormuz where 20% of all shipping goes through. And that's not a costless scenario for the international markets. It may get it open again. And again, he may be desperate enough to do that, the president. But that's not status quo ante where we were, you know, 3.5 months ago.
1: And President Slotkin today would end this war by doing what? And you can't say, I wouldn't have started it in the first place.
0: I mean, look, wars end either when one side dominates militarily and pressures the other side to give in, or through negotiation. So I still think negotiation is the way out of this, even if it's confusing, even if we don't like the deals. I wouldn't be negotiating it over Twitter. I think that there is, and by the way, the Iranians are putting out propaganda like I have never seen from an adversarial nation.
1: Yeah, mocking, belittling Trump,
0: And like shows an incredible understanding of our culture.
1: Yes.
0: So there's kind of messaging going on and the use of the internet. I would frankly send my negotiators to sit there behind closed doors, secretly, quietly, no

0: Twitter, no president tweeting in the middle of the night, and to try and hammer out something that gets us back to the status quo ante.
1: And that means free sea lanes across the Straits of Hormuz and hopefully something on nuclear enrichment.
0: I mean, yes, look, in a perfect world, we'd have, ironically, something that looks like the JCPOA.
1: I thought you'd bring that up.
0: The deal that the president crashed in his first term. What I think we would be lucky to get the terms of the JCPOA at this point, given how the Iranians have used their strategic geography to withstand us. You already hear the president's people saying, well, we'll put nuclear negotiations for later. But nukes? Ballistic missiles, terrorism, and now the free transit and free navigation.
1: But we have some leverage. I mean, obviously the Iranians have a vote, as they've made clear. But we have some leverage, too. It's gotten mocked, but Trump's blockade of the blockade does squeeze the Iranians as well. Don't the Iranians have some pressure themselves to come to the table?
0: Sure, they have pressure, but I mean, again, every independent assessment that I've seen has said that they have other ways of getting their oil out, and they have an ability to resist. Their pain threshold also is just very different than ours.
1: Yeah.
0: And that in
1: no
0: war,
1: midterms there.
0: They have no midterms, and they're not populists. If you haven't noticed, the Iranian regime doesn't give a crap what the Iranian people think. This president sees how the prices are killing, you know, states like mine, and feels real pressure to change that.
1: What's the average price for a gallon of gas in Michigan now?
0: I've seen it at $3.99. I've seen it over $4 in certain places.
1: Yeah. There's no federal gas tax in Tehran that's coming down this summer, I don't think. Guys, can you kill the music here, please? We get some elevator music here.
0: There is a weird music.
1: Yeah. I feel like I'm in a permanent elevator, and it's not a stairway to heaven. So if we can turn that off. So staying on the Middle East for a minute. Do you still call yourself a Zionist?
0: I believe in a Jewish state of Israel, yes. And that, to me, isn't a radical thing to say. I always have. I can say that in the same breath that I criticize the military policy of Bibi Netanyahu.
1: That used to be easier, though, right?
0: It used to be easier.
1: Why has it gotten harder in your party?
0: Well, I mean, I think, look, I come from a state which has a huge Arab and Muslim population, a very large Jewish population. There's not been a single issue that I've seen that's been more emotional than this one, because so many people have family members who are caught in the middle of this conflict. And I think that, you know, as someone who served 3 tours in Iraq, I do have concerns with the way the Israelis are organizing military policy right now, certainly in Gaza, but also other places. I think what is, what I can accept, though, is collective punishment that comes from saying, well, I don't like Bibi Netanyahu's military policy, so Jews in America's synagogues should be attacked, including synagogues I'm very close to and spent my life growing up in. That's collective punishment that we wouldn't allow when we were talking about African Americans or talking about Italian Americans, and so we shouldn't allow it for Jewish Americans either.
1: Your former colleague in the House, Josh Gottheimer, wrote a piece this week saying Democrats have an anti-Semitism problem and they need to confront that. Is he right?
0: I think we're seeing on the left and the right almost like a uniting of the political spectrum.
1: The horseshoe theory,
0: The horseshoe theory. Yeah. And I think, you know, I certainly know that in Michigan, the Jewish community feels like the walls are closing in on us. I mean, you know, you attack a synagogue, there's acts of anti-Semitism frequently, and the feeling is like folks who used to sort of call it for what it was are no longer so willing to do that.
2: Democratic Michigan Senator Alyssa Slotkin.
0: Scared of getting canceled on Twitter whatever. So, yeah, I mean, I think there's problems on both sides of the aisle. And the feeling, you know, and I think people don't understand, for those of us who are Jewish, just how deeply, like, our grandparents talked to us about how they were normal, average members of society in, let's say, Germany or wherever they grew up, and then they watch things turn. It's like burned into our brains, taught to us by our grandparents. And so the fear factor that comes out when you see, you know, something defaced or attacked or, you know, collective punishment online, it's a very real kind of defensive crouch that people put themselves in, and it's pervasive right now.
1: Yeah, you were doing a town hall somewhere. Forgive me, I don't recall where it was, and you had a questioner who said something about, you know, AIPAC donors, but then he slipped and was talking about basically all Jewish folks who are giving money, and you kind of upbraided him and say, I'm fine if you got a beef with AIPAC, but that shouldn't mean that anybody that gives money in American politics who happens to be Jewish is somehow a bad guy.
0: Yeah, and I think the way that people are calculating is, I mean, I don't understand it other than they're looking at the Jews who are donating. And Jews, just like everybody else, have the right to support candidates who they like.
1: Let's move from America, though, back to the Middle East. I think a lot of Democrats, publicly and privately, hold on to this hope. Just get through. Once Bibi's gone, he's not a spring chicken. Either actuarial tables or politics eventually will fix this. And the next leader, we can get to a two-state solution. I don't know. That kind of feels overly rosy to me, given the state of affairs over there, that somehow, some way, that once Bibi's out of the picture, you're going to have a sort of Rabin-style, you know, open hand, and you're going to try and get to a two-state solution. Is there any popular support left for a two-state solution in Israel?
0: I think it's definitely overly rosy to say, oh, okay, Bibi goes down, his right-wing government goes down, his ultra-Orthodox nationalist government goes down, and then we have sunshine and rainbows. I do think that Bibi Netanyahu has been involved in politics for a very long time, and he personally is adding to the real problems that a lot of people have with Israeli policy right now. And so I do think a new administration would have the ability to kind of reset some of those conversations, but it won't be like sunshine and rainbows day one, no.
1: But it would affect our politics. I think the whip count on that recent Senate vote about giving aid to Israel would have been very different if you had a different government in Jerusalem.
0: Again, it depends on their policies, but I think that's right. I think that there's just a certain moment in time when someone who's been in politics for 20 plus years, and I've sat in meetings with Bibi Netanyahu, and I've had him talk down to the United States in a way that I've rarely in my career ever heard.
1: Did you respond?
0: I was like, at the time, you know, a good note taker in the room. I wasn't a senator in the room. But
1: did you want to respond?
0: I wanted to respond.
1: What'd you want to say?
0: You don't get to treat us like we're your underlings, that there is, a relationship here, and I believe deeply in the security and stability of a Jewish state of Israel. But I actually think that some of his policies have hurt that very security and stability that I believe in.
1: You wanted to play the role of J.D. Vance to the Ukrainians. Just my appreciation, right?
0: Yeah.
1: Yes, thank you. Let's talk about, speaking of this administration, they came at you and some of your colleagues, including Senator Kelly, for that video that you guys recorded. The point of the video was to say to military officers and enlisted members, if you're given illegal orders, basically don't follow them. But this has become a publicity bonanza for Kelly, obviously, and for yourself. How does this end? Is it over now? And basically both sides got what they want out of it.
0: Well, look, I mean, we had made videos. That group had made videos before, and no one ever talked to us about it. If you would have asked me, will Donald Trump tweet about your video and say you should be investigated, arrested, and hanged over a dozen times, I would never have put money on that for a 90-second video that restated the law. Any normal administration said, I'm never going to ask people to do things illegal, so this is... But it happened to be the same week that the House and Senate voted to release the Epstein files, and he wanted to talk about anything else. And I think the truth is, it taught me a very interesting lesson that I think security folks should watch, certainly our companies should watch, which is, I was given the advice by my lawyer, because you got to like set up a legal defense fund and defend yourself, just kind of go quiet, just keep your head down in December, this will all blow over, calm down. And look, you're getting your family threatened. My dad in his last month of life is being swatted in the middle of the night and having police pound on his door, bomb threats at my house, suspicious packages, cops in my driveway for 8 weeks. Like, you do. Like, any normal human being takes a beat and says, like, good Lord, like, I signed up for this, but my dad didn't.
1: Right.
0: And so I did for December kind of go quiet. And then January 5th, they come back with, now we are furthering the investigation, we're moving forward. And when we finally push back, they moved in 5 days to criminally indict us. So I'm not going to accept that this is just the new normal, and I really think the lesson is, you know, thinking you can keep your head down and that will keep you safe is just not true. You actually have to push back in order to keep yourself safe.
1: You come from one of the preeminent swing states in America. You're a Democrat, fairly pragmatic. You've obviously worked in the national security apparatus, presidents of both parties. Have you had a conversation with President Trump since he came back to the White House?
0: No.
1: He hasn't reached out at all?
0: No.
1: Okay.
0: No. I mean, obviously.
1: Even a large group you haven't, in a group you haven't.
0: No, I have not been invited to the White House. It's actually, this is, I think, something that is really kind of not understood. Trump 1 is like a very different entity and animal than Trump 2.
1: Also.
0: Trump 1, I was invited on national security issues as a House member to come to the Situation Room, get briefed.
1: Nothing wrong with the House now. Come on. House is okay. It's okay.
0: I'm just saying, you're a senator now.
1: Like, I know.
0: I'm just saying, if I was invited as a House member, in theory, I'd be invited as a senator.
1: I know.
0: And
1: I'm standing up for the House.
0: It's a completely different animal.
1: Yes.
2: Democratic Michigan Senator Alyssa Slotkin.
0: People, different sense of like their goals. And I have to say, what is fundamentally different is the level of corruption. I mean, I think we will be trying to understand the iceberg of this corruption for a very long time. And that is tainting so much of what the president is doing. And that is, again, while I'm sure there was stuff going on that I didn't see in Trump 1, it's totally different in Trump 2.
1: I just raised that because, you know, you and Senator Moreno are working on a bill. It's a good populist bill. Frankly, it's a good midterm bill if you're looking to, you know, try to win over voters in places like Michigan and Ohio. I just wonder, is there any appetite, interest, curiosity about legislation? It doesn't seem like it.
0: Well, I will tell you, we sat together and like really hammered out the details, like we line by line,
1: right.
0: Senator Moreno and I, and then getting feedback from industry and the unions and all these
1: folks.
0: But
1: for what though, if Trump's not going to move it, right?
0: Well, because we do want it to move. And
1: yeah.
0: It was one of the few times in my year as a senator that we were actually like working towards something that could become law. And there's a number of vehicles that we're going to try and shove it into to try and enforce that. And again, I mean, Moreno would make this point. The office at the Department of Commerce that actually allows for the national security vetting of things like cars was stood up by Trump. I celebrated that when Trump set it up. Now, you know, another couple of years later, the guy is like about to give away the farm. So I want like, I mean, it's hate to say it, but the security approach of Trump 1, I would take any day over the security approach of Trump 2.
1: Let's talk about your future. You're obviously new to the Senate, but you've traveled outside of Michigan, what you could call kind of the Big Ten, or maybe Big 12, as well, sort of travel schedule. You were in KC, for example, I know.
0: Yeah.
1: You told my colleague Adam Moran, who's also based in the Midwest, he's a good Hoosier, you said there's plenty of candidates who have been showing up in South Carolina and New Hampshire and building their profiles. And if I can say it, running a very 1997 presidential campaign, writing a book and doing it in a more traditional way for months. 1997 presidential campaign, as the kids say online, wow, that was pretty aggressive.
0: Was that, is that what you think is a wow? I mean, I think it is. I mean, I think
1: that's totally conventional weapons in an asymmetrical world.
0: Yeah, I mean, I think the number one thing, I'm spending all this time in the Midwest because my theory is if you can, we are a practical, reasonable people, and we represent a bunch of the swing states. If there's ideas and concepts and messaging that works in the Midwest, it will work on the coasts, but not the other way around. There is a huge gulf between what people in California and New York want and what people in Michigan want. So I'm spending time in the place where I think is truly should be the center of gravity, at least for the Democratic Party. And I think that the number one thing I hear, more than any one policy, more than any one whatever, is we want something new. We're ready for the old to be done. We want a new generation, new thinking, new approach. The old and the stuff that Trump is breaking, we're never going to snap back to the way it was before Trump. We need to come up with something that looks and feels different to the American
1: people. The party wants to move on from 24.
0: And they just, 24, but beyond 24, we can all feel that the country is ill. We are not well as a country right now. And people are not looking to just go back to where they were. They want a different vision of how we're going to survive, and their kids are going to do better than that.
1: But I got to remind you, every survey, and it's not closed, shows Kamala Harris leading the poll. She was your standard bearer in 24. Is that just the residue of name ID from 2024? Or do you think she is still a potentially strong candidate for you?
0: I think we are about a million years away from the election right now, and that if you're, you know, a very online journalist reading polls, then maybe that makes sense. As a Michigander who's won in tough places, polls right now have nothing to do with reality.
1: But your view is that the party wants to move on to the next generation.
0: Yes.
1: Yeah, okay.
0: I think not just the party, the country.
1: And Democrats tend to win, by the way, when they nominate new, fresh, tomorrow. Carter, Clinton, Obama is sort of the predictor, right?
0: Sure.
1: You're not going to announce your candidacy here today, although you could if you wanted to. But to be fair, just to be, you know, totally candid, you're a no bullshit kind of person. It's fair to say that you're at least considering it.
0: I mean, look, I think there's like a spreadsheet that I have of 29 people or plus at this point who are thinking who are thinking about running.
1: Or look, I have it right here, folks.
0: I'm spending time meeting them. Right? It does not have to be me. If I believe in someone, I will happily get on board and be like, let's do this, because I think it is important to win. Yeah. And I think Democrats have sort of forgotten that, you know, for as much as we may like love someone online or get excited about a conversation, winning is what gives you the opportunity to put that portfolio forward, that agenda forward, and actually do things.
1: Who impresses you on that list?
0: I mean, I think governors, to be honest, like the governors have the ability to use executive power to get things done, and they will run on how they run their states. And I think that can be both positive and negative, but in general, for a lot of governors, can be a positive thing.
1: Okay. Bashir Slotkin, 28. You heard it here, folks, first. I'm kidding. But it's better to have a first name as governor this cycle than it is to have a first name something else, right?
0: Yeah. I mean, look, I think no one's like missing the point that we aren't functioning well here in Washington at the federal level. And so if people want delivery of results, so I think that's going to be an important factor in 28.
1: Senator Slotkin, thanks for your time. Give her a round of applause, folks. Thank you so much. Thanks, guys. Appreciate it.
3: Conversation with Senator Alyssa Slotkin, Democrat from Michigan, ranking member on the Armed Services Subcommittee on Emerging Threats. 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
4: Tuesday, May 19th on C-SPAN. Our campaign 2026 coverage continues with another primary night in America. Six states are up: Pennsylvania, Georgia, Kentucky, Idaho, Alabama, and Oregon. Votes in these primary races will set the choices in November's general election in critical House and Senate races that could tip the balance of power on Capitol Hill. After months of fundraising and campaigning, see the results in victory and concession speeches live as they happen. Don't miss live primary night coverage Tuesday, May 19th across the C-SPAN networks.
5: 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She's the author of 4 New York Times bestsellers, The River of Doubt, Destiny of the Republic, winner of several awards, including the Edgar Award for Best Fact Crime Book, and adapted into an award-winning Netflix series. Hero of the Empire, named Amazon's number one history book of 2016, and River of the Gods. She joins our host, renowned author, and civic leader, David Rubenstein.
6: 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But there was one book that really, I loved the cover. I loved the title. And it was called I Know Why the Cage Bird Sings. 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
3: This is National Police Week, and the Senate Majority Leader John Thune, Republican from South Dakota, spoke on the Senate floor about police officers that he would like to recognize.
7: Mr. President, last month a Sioux Falls, South Dakota police officer responded to a report of a weapons violation. While pursuing one of the suspects, the officer in question was ambushed by the other suspect and shot. Here in D.C. last month, law enforcement officers on duty at the White House Correspondents' Dinner responded when an individual darted through a security checkpoint with the intent of assassinating the president and members of his administration. One officer was shot, fortunately in the vest. The job of a law enforcement officer, Mr. President, is an unpredictable one. Of course, all of life has uncertainty, but when most of us depart our houses every day, we can be pretty certain that we will return that evening the same way we left that morning, in safety. Police officers, law enforcement officers, don't have that same assurance. The job of a police officer is unpredictable. Some days might be very quiet, helping a stranded motorist, writing a speeding ticket, chatting with kids about police work at a school function. But other days, Mr. President, other days a police officer might respond to a call and be confronted with a gunman. And law enforcement officers never know what kind of day it will be. The Secret Service agent leaving her house in the morning doesn't know whether she will have to show herself between her principal and danger before nightfall. The sheriff's deputy serving a warrant doesn't know whether it will be a peaceful event or whether he'll confront a volley of bullets. And every day, men and women across this country embrace their jobs in law enforcement. They're born protectors who willingly shoulder the risks and dangers to keep them away from the rest of us. And this week, Mr. President, we honor them. This week, we observe National Police Week to honor the service and sacrifice of our nation's law enforcement officers. And tomorrow, we observe National Peace Officers Memorial Day, a day to remember the men and women of law enforcement who have given their lives in the line of duty. This year's Police Week resolution notes that in 2025, more than 200 officers were killed in the line of duty. 200 men and women who left their homes in the morning and failed to return to it at the end of the day. Greater love hath no man than this, that a man lay down his life for his friends. For these men and women, we were all their friends. Mr. President, as we honor the service and sacrifice of our nation's law enforcement officers, we also need to honor their families. Because their families also serve. They say goodbye in the morning to a husband or wife, a mom or a dad, a son or a daughter, with the knowledge always at the back of their minds that their loved one may not come home at the end of the day. And every year, for some law enforcement officers, that fear comes true. And this week and every week, we should remember them. Mr. President, this Police Week, I want to say a special thank you to the South Dakota law enforcement officers, police officers, sheriff's deputies, state troopers, tribal police, federal officers who serve our state. I'm grateful for all you do to keep South Dakotans safe. I also want to thank the officers of the Capitol Police who stand in guard in this building every hour of every day. We're able to work in safety because of your efforts. Mr. President, we live in a fallen world, and there will always be men and women out there with evil intent. And we are blessed to have so many heroic men and women willing to put their lives on the line to protect us. To all of our nation's law enforcement officers, today and every day, thank you. And may God bless and protect you as you go about your work. Mr. President, I yield the floor.
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6: president.
18: Paid.
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22: AP News, I'm Ben Thomas. At their summit in Beijing today, Chinese President Xi Jinping warned President Trump their countries could clash over Taiwan if the issue is not handled properly, an unusually harsh admonition that contrasted with Trump's praise for his counterpart.
23: You're a great leader. I say it to everybody. You're a great leader. Sometimes people don't like me saying it, but I say it anyway because it's true. I only say the truth.
22: Donna Warder has more.
24: At a banquet later in the day Thursday, President Xi said he and Trump had in-depth communication and said we both believe that the China-U.S. relationship is the most important bilateral relationship in the world. We must make it work and never mess it up. President Trump extended an invitation to Xi.
23: It is my honor to extend an invitation to you and Madam Peng to visit us at the White House this September 24th. And we look forward to it.
24: Trump is hoping China will buy more U.S. agricultural products and passenger planes. He's expected to leave Beijing midday Friday, following a final private meeting with Xi. I'm Donna Warder.
22: Tensions escalating again near the Strait of Hormuz after a ship anchored off the UAE was seized and taken toward Iran, and another attacked and sank near the coast of Oman. The incidents came as a senior Iranian official reiterated Tehran's claim to the waterway. Oil prices edged higher, but Brent crude again settled below $106 per barrel. U.S. gasoline prices rose again, up 2 cents overnight. AAA puts the average above $4.53 per gallon. More economic numbers. Retail sales growth slowed in April, with a higher cost of gas leaving less room for essentials like clothing and furniture. Still, retail sales grew 0.5% last month. Claims for unemployment benefits were up last week. Mortgage rates eased, a 30-year averaging 6.36%. Stocks hit more records, and the Dow's again above 50,000. This is AP News.
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3: Welcome to Washington Today on C-SPAN Radio for Thursday, May 14, 2026. President Donald Trump meets with Chinese President Xi Jinping in Beijing. Trump calls Xi a great leader and a friend, says China wants to help end the Iran war and reopen the Strait of Hormuz, and touts that China will buy 200 Boeing jet planes. Xi calls the U.S.-China relationship the most important in the world and warns that disagreements over Taiwan could lead to conflict. CENTCOM Commander Admiral Brad Cooper tells the Senate Armed Services Committee the U.S. and Israeli strikes against Iran achieved all objectives to significantly degrade Iran's military capabilities, but Iran still has some left to threaten ships. The House defeats for a third time an Iran War Powers Act resolution brought by Democrats to force President Trump to end the war. U.S. Ambassador to the U.N. Michael Waltz announces the U.S. will contribute another $1.8 billion in humanitarian aid on top of $2 billion previously pledged. Vice President J.D. Vance travels to Bangor, Maine to discuss his White House task force to eliminate fraud. The Senate defeats a Democratic effort to restore a Consumer Financial Protection Bureau rule on bank overdraft fees. House passes a Republican-sponsored bill to put restrictions on companies and nonprofits that put up money for criminal defendants to post bail. And the director of ATF, Bureau of Alcohol, Tobacco, Firearms, and Explosives, testifies before a House subcommittee about firearms tracing, the tracking of movement of guns used in or suspected of being used in crimes, and what happens to that data. Reuters reporting on the President Trump's trip to China, which included touring the Great Hall of the People and Temple of Heaven in Beijing with President Xi Jinping. During a closed-door meeting that lasted more than 2 hours, Xi told Trump that trade talks between their two nations were making progress, but he cautioned that disagreement over Taiwan could send relations down a dangerous path and even to conflict, according to Beijing's summary of the talks. The U.S. summary made no mention of Taiwan. However, as we just reported, Secretary of State Marco Rubio later confirmed in an interview with CNBC that the issue had been discussed. Instead, the U.S. readout focused on the leaders' shared desire to reopen the Strait of Hormuz, effectively close due to the Iran war, and Xi's apparent interest in buying American oil to reduce China's dependence on Middle East supplies. That's reporting from Reuters. The two leaders also attended a state banquet and made remarks. First, here's the host, President Xi. This portion begins with the English interpreter.
0: Today, President Trump and I had in-depth exchanges on China-U.S. relations and international and regional dynamics. We both believe that the China-U.S. relationship is the most important bilateral relationship in the world. We must make it work and never mess it up. Both China and the United States stand to gain from cooperation and lose from confrontation. Our two countries should be partners rather than rivals. President Trump and I also agreed to build a constructive China-U.S. relationship of strategic stability to promote the steady, sound, and sustainable development of China-U.S. relations and bring more peace, prosperity, and progress to the world.
1: 尊敬的特朗普前总统先生、女士们、先生们、朋友们，纵观中美关系发展历程，能不能做到相互尊重、和平共处、合作共赢，是中美关系能否稳定发展的关键所在。当今世界变乱交织，中美关系承载着两国17亿多人民的福祉，关乎世界
0: Honorable President Donald J. Trump, ladies and gentlemen, friends, looking back at the course of China-U.S. relations, whether or not we could have mutual respect, peaceful coexistence, and win-win cooperation is the key to whether the relationship can advance steadily. The world today is changing and turbulent. China-U.S. relations concern the well-being of the over 1.7 billion people of both countries and affect the interests of the over 8 billion people of the world. Both sides should rise up to this historic responsibility and steer the giant ship of China-U.S. relations forward, steadily and in the right direction.
3: The interpreter of the Chinese President Xi Jinping at a state dinner in Beijing with U.S. President Donald Trump.
2: Well, thank you very much. This is a great honor. It was a fantastic day. And in particular, I want to thank President Xi, my friend, for this magnificent welcome. And it really was a magnificent welcome like none other, and for so graciously hosting us on this very historic state visit. We had extremely positive and productive conversations and meetings today with the Chinese delegation earlier, and this evening is another cherished opportunity to discuss among friends some of the things that we discussed today, all good for the United States and for China, and it was a great honor to be with you. The relationship between the American and Chinese people goes all the way back to America's founding. The first American consul to China, Samuel Shaw, arrived on the first American trading ship to reach these shores in 1784. The Chinese merchants had a name for the Americans. They called their visions the New People. 2.5 centuries later, that first connection has grown into one of the most consequential relationships in world history.
3: President Donald Trump at the state dinner in Beijing, he went on to describe more of the history of the U.S. and China, including relations during President George Washington's term, Chinese workers building U.S. railroad lines, being allies during World War II. He also added, just as many Chinese now love basketball and blue jeans, Chinese restaurants in America today outnumber the 5 largest fast food chains in the United States, all combined. And here's the last minute of President Trump's speech.
2: This bond of commerce and respect that stretches back 250 years is the foundation for a future that benefits both of our nations. The American and Chinese people share much in common. We value hard work.
23: We value courage and achievement. We love our families and we love our countries. Together we have the chance to draw on these values to create a future of greater prosperity, cooperation, and happiness, and peace for our children. We love our children, this region and the world. It's a special world with the two of us united and together. Thank you again, President Xi, for this beautiful welcome. And tonight it is my honor to extend an invitation to you and Madam Peng to visit us at the White House this September 24th. And we look forward to it. And I'd now like to raise a glass and propose a toast to the rich and enduring ties between the American and Chinese people. It's a very special relationship. And I want to thank you again. This has been an amazing period of time. Thank you, President Xi.
3: President Donald Trump at the state dinner with President Xi in Beijing. New York Times writing that President Trump arrived Wednesday night in Beijing, where he was welcomed by a military band, an honor guard, hundreds of Chinese youth waving flags, and China's Vice President Han Zhang. Such carefully designed receptions for foreign leaders telegraph Beijing's attitude toward these visits. Sometimes Beijing sends a lower-level official to convey displeasure or distance. Sometimes they send someone senior and influential to signal a high degree of respect. This time they sent someone who is high level, but whose position is mostly that of a figurehead, which could be a way to send a layered message. That was from the New York Times. C-SPAN spoke this morning about President Trump's trip with Miles Yu, senior fellow and China Center director from the Hudson Institute.
1: Set the expectations for this trip, both on the American side and the Chinese side.
4: Well, I think American side and Chinese side, they have different expectations. Even though they both try to sort of elevate this summit to nearly cosmic significance. So for President Trump, his intention is very clear. He wants to open up China market. He wants to have access to China. He also wants China to respond to the fentanyl crisis. And also, he wants China's cooperation in the Hormuz Strait. In addition, of course, China wants to have something in return. I think, you know, top of the agenda is the so-called Taiwan issue. It's not going to go anywhere as far as I can have seen so far. Of course, it's only halfway through. And then China also wants the United States to pretty much like a reverse the entire approach of Trump administration's policy toward China. So there's different kind of, you know, approaches over there. And you can see from the just the welcoming remarks that both leaders have shown dramatically different style. And there are basically no talking past each other in a way.
3: Miles Yu, senior fellow and China Center director from the Hudson Institute on C-SPAN's Washington Journal program this morning. The Chinese state news outlet Xinhua reporting on President Xi and Trump's meeting regarding the Taiwan issue. Xi stressed that it is the most important issue in the China-U.S. relations. If it is handled properly, the bilateral relationship will enjoy overall stability. Otherwise, the two countries will have clashes and even conflicts, putting the entire relationship in great jeopardy. Xi said, urging the U.S. side to exercise extra caution in handling the Taiwan question. And that was from Xinhua, a Chinese state news outlet. More from Miles Yu from the Hudson Institute on Taiwan.
1: The Washington Post this morning, Miles, has this headline. It says, Xi warns Trump that mishandling Taiwan could spark, quote, conflicts. What does Xi mean by conflicts? Does he mean war?
4: Yeah, I mean, that's war. I mean, but this is almost like, you know, almost like a very hackneyed tactic for China. Taiwan should not be an issue. I mean, Taiwan is a de facto independent and sovereign country. I mean, United States deals with Taiwan as if it is a country. There is a domestic law called Taiwan Relations Act that treats Taiwan as a sovereign country, sends diplomatic recognition officially. And, you know, U.S. negotiates trade with Taiwan as a completely separate independent entity. So the reason why China always brings up Taiwan, because Taiwan is the biggest red herring in Chinese strategy. Whenever China does not want to talk about the real issues, fentanyl, trade, you know, and regional security, China always filibuster the summit. any bilateral relationship with Taiwan issue. That's the only thing they want to talk about. So they were allowed to talk about Taiwan, so they don't have to talk about something else, real. And
1: so,
4: that's basically is here.
1: Miles, is it a red herring, or is it something that's very important to them? Because they have said, I mean, isn't it part of their strategic plan to take Taiwan?
4: Yes. Number one, it's very risky for them to do so. Number two, they know Americans' commitment, Taiwan's self-defense.
1: But,
4: it's,
1: but do they know that? Are they sure of that? Yeah. Because the United States has been ambiguous about that. So are
4: Go ahead. The ambiguity is not a defense commitment of military. The ambiguity is diplomatic. The so-called strategic ambiguity is just that. It's basically nonsense because Americans has repeatedly shown to the Chinese that our bottom line to deal with Taiwan issue is we oppose resolutely any use of force to solve the Taiwan issue. Secondly, any settlement over Taiwan issue should be agreed to by both sides of people in Taiwan and in China. Of course, Taiwanese people would not agree to that. So this has never been ambiguous. This phrase, ambiguity, strategic ambiguity, meaning military ambiguity, was created in the 1990s by those engagement fanatics. It doesn't really matter. What is ambiguous, though, is not strategic, it's not military, it is diplomatic, because the United States government does not say yes or no about Taiwan's independent state. We don't recognize Taiwan as an independent country, but we treat Taiwan as if it is an independent country.
3: Miles Yu, a senior fellow and the director of the China Center at the Hudson Institute on C-SPAN's Washington Journal program this morning. Fox News Channel's Sean Hannity has interviewed President Trump in Beijing, and the network released a few clips ahead of the full airing tonight. One was on trade.
5: We talked about a lot of things, too many things to discuss, but a lot of things. We had a very good meeting, but we want things from them. One thing he agreed to today is going to order 200 jets. That's a big thing, Boeing. 200 big ones. That's a lot of jobs. It's a lot. Boeing wanted 150, got 200. He said, I think it was a commitment. I mean, you know, sort of like a statement, but I think it was a commitment.
3: President Trump in a Fox News Channel interview in China. Another clip that the network released is on Iran. China is the world's largest purchaser of Iranian oil, which has been hampered by the closing of the Strait of Hormuz due to the U.S. and Israeli war with Iran.
7: The issue, and you've been asked about it, and you've spoken about it, and that is China's support of Iran. How big a discussion was that today?
5: We discussed it. I mean, when you say support, they're not fighting a war with us or anything.
7: No.
5: He said he's not going to give military equipment. That's a big statement. He said that today. That's a big statement. He said that strongly. But at the same time, he said, you know, they buy a lot of their oil there, and they'd like to keep doing that. He'd like to see Hormuz Strait opened. I said, well, we didn't stop it. They did it, and then we stopped them. You know, sort of interesting. He joked. He said, you know, it's sort of if they stopped it, then you stopped them. But they'd like to see it opened. But they actually closed it. He didn't like the fact that they're charging tolls. I don't know if they are or not. I don't know who would pay them. I mean, where do they put the money? The country's decimated. You know, they're charging tolls. Where's the money going?
3: President Donald Trump, a part of an interview with Fox News' Sean Hannity in Beijing. The full interview scheduled to air tonight. Some clips released. Washington Post reporting that a confidential U.S. intelligence analysis details how China is exploiting the war in Iran to maximize its advantage over the United States across military, economic, diplomatic, and other fields, said two U.S. officials who have read the report. The assessment, the official said, was produced this week for the chairman of the Joint Chiefs of Staff, General Dan Kane, and has raised alarms within the Pentagon about the geopolitical cost of Washington's standoff with Tehran as President Donald Trump enters high-stakes talks with Chinese President Xi Jinping in Beijing. That was from the Washington Post. In Washington, D.C., the Senate Minority Leader Chuck Schumer, Democrat from New York, spoke on the Senate floor about President Trump's visit to China.
8: Just a day into Trump's trip to China, and he hasn't done anything to ease concerns that he might sell out America. He arrived with a posse of billionaires in tow, including his own son, who oversees the family business. This kind of stuff is just incredible. So much for fighting against how China is hurting American workers and poisoning our communities with fentanyl. That would get in the way of Donald Trump and his family profiting off doing business with the Chinese Communist Party. Just hours in, and Xi Jinping has already threatened to, quote, collide or even clash, unquote, with the United States if we continue our support for Taiwan. Trump apparently didn't say anything in response. He was just mute. For the sake of democracy and the stability of the global economy, Trump must not sell out Taiwan. Trump must also safeguard the interests of American workers, families, and businesses. Trump is continuing to roll forward on selling AI chips to Chinese companies that are linked to the Chinese military. Giving China access to this premier American technology, something we develop with our know-how, our entrepreneurship, our ingenuity, and just giving it away to China, that's dangerous and threatens the U.S. lead in the AI race that's going to shape the global economy for decades. And chips aren't the only way Trump is selling out America. Trump is undermining American auto workers by letting Chinese vehicles flood the market, and that's something he's very much considering. Communities across this country continue to suffer as Trump fails to secure real, meaningful action from Xi to stem the tide of fentanyl that's flowing into our country from China. If Xi out-negotiates Trump, and that's happened almost every time he's negotiated with him in the past, it will undercut American manufacturers and workers who have long been hurt by CCP's predatory trade practices. When Trump does these negotiations, the only thing he's looking for is a headline so he can see himself on the front page of the newspaper. He doesn't think of what will happen a day after. And it hurts America every time. If Xi out-negotiates Trump, and if America emerges from these negotiations weaker than it was before, there'll be only one person to blame, Donald Trump.
3: Senate Minority Leader Chuck Schumer, Democrat from New York, on the Senate floor today in Washington, D.C. And President Trump's schedule for Friday, his final day in China, includes greeting and friendship photo with China's president, bilateral tea with China's president, and bilateral lunch with China's president. This is Washington Today. CBS News writing the head of U.S. forces in the Middle East told senators that the bombing campaign against Iran, named Operation Epic Fury, achieved all of its objectives to significantly degrade the country's military capabilities, even as Tehran continues to claim control over the Strait of Hormuz. Admiral Brad Cooper of U.S. Central Command told the Senate Armed Services Committee that U.S. forces have destroyed more than 90% of Iran's inventory of 8,000 naval mines to prevent their deployment in the strait. But he acknowledged Iran still maintains some capabilities to threaten ships. In response to questions from senators of both parties, Cooper said the U.S. has options to reopen the Strait of Hormuz militarily, but said that is a decision for policymakers, acknowledging that the crucial waterway is at the center of ongoing negotiations aimed at a long-term peace deal. That was from CBS News. Admiral Cooper testified today before the Senate Armed Services Committee. Here are some questions from Senator Tom Cotton, Republican of Arkansas, about the war with Iran.
9: I know that there's been a lot of questions about the Strait of Hormuz. To be clear, the Strait of Hormuz was never part of our objectives, but we knew, as anyone who looks at a map would know, that Iran has the power to temporarily close the Strait of Hormuz. Is that correct?
10: That's accurate, Senator.
9: Is it fair to say that the United States and our partners have the power to permanently open the Strait?
10: Without getting into specifics, we have the military power, yes.
9: Could you talk to us a little bit about what the blockade in the meantime has done to Iran?
10: Yes, sir. The blockade was implemented within 24 hours of presidential direction based on a plan that we had on the shelf. The blockade itself is designed to prevent any commerce from leaving Iranian ports going to global distribution and any commerce from coming around the world going back to global going back into Iran. There's been zero trade going into or out of Iran in the last month.
9: And just finally, what is Iran's current ability, since it retains its revolutionary terrorist ambitions, to support its terror proxy network in the region versus where it was just 11 months ago?
10: As we sit here today, they are unable to resource and supply Hezbollah, Hamas, or the Houthis. Chapter to be seen of what that looks like in Iraq new prime minister wants to distance himself from Iran, but we'll see. That's what he's committed to. We'll see what that looks like.
9: So they can't support their terrorist proxies. They're years and years away from reconstituting, if at all, their missile and drone forces and their nuclear program, and they're a generation away from rebuilding their navy. Seems to me like a little bit better position than we were relative to Iran under Barack Obama and Joe Biden's disastrous nuclear deal. Thank you.
3: Senator Tom Cotton, Republican of Arkansas, questioning Admiral Brad Cooper, commander of U.S. Central Command, at today's Armed Services Committee hearing on Capitol Hill. More from the CBS News article. In his written testimony, Cooper said Operation Epic Fury had damaged or destroyed more than 85% of Iran's ballistic missile, drone, and naval industrial base through more than 1,450 strikes on weapons manufacturing facilities. He told senators that it would take a generation to rebuild its navy and years for its drone and missile production to recover. He said recent reporting that Iran retained about 70% of its ballistic missile inventory is inaccurate, but declined to get into specifics because details are classified. That was from CBS News. More from the hearing, Senator Kirsten Gillibrand, Democrat from New York, asked Admiral Cooper about Iranian civilians killed and wounded during the U.S. bombing campaign.
11: The second concern I have, Admiral Cooper, is how we've prosecuted this war to date. We have data and information publicly available in publications like the New York Times that 22 schools have been hit, hospitals, dozens of hospitals have been hit. We have regulations. We have the law of war. We have human rights obligations. We have our own targeting requirements to avoid civilian harm and death. Have you been implementing all the laws that are required under current law to minimize civilian death?
10: Senator, we have executed every operation consistent with the law of armed conflict. The subject of civilian casualties is a particular passion of mine. We pay attention to it. We follow all the procedures and have gone above and beyond to, in my case, personally warn the Iranian people of several instances during conflict where they were being potentially used as human targets.
11: If they've been warned, how did we then bomb 22 schools?
10: There is no indication that we have that has been corroborated. Zero.
11: How many
10: zero.
11: Schools There's, have we bombed?
10: There is one active civilian casualty investigation from the 13,629 munitions.
11: So how do you explain the publicly available information that 22 schools have been hit and multiple hospitals?
10: There's no way that we can corroborate that. No indication of that whatsoever, Senator.
11: There's no way you can corroborate or no indication of it? Which one?
10: No indication.
11: Well, the indication is what's publicly available. There is indication. Have you investigated those claims?
10: We have not.
11: Why have you not? If this is a passion of yours, if you believe that the civilian casualties are not consistent with the law of war and not consistent with human rights obligations that our military regularly follows, with great pride and great diligence, why have you not investigated those allegations when they're publicly being made on the cover of the New York Times?
10: I'll be happy to take a look at each instance.
11: I would like a report.
10: Will be able to do that.
11: I would like a report from you, from your team, about whether there have been attacks that have resulted in the destruction of schools and hospitals. And if so, why? And how then last have you managed the 90% cut to the personnel who are supposed to avoid civilian targets?
10: Happy to provide any report, and I would invite you and every staff member here to come to Tampa to look at the process to see exactly how it works.
11: Thank you. Thank you, Admiral.
3: Senator Kirsten Gillibrand, Democrat from New York, questioning the witness, Admiral Brad Cooper, Commander, U.S. Central Command, during today's Armed Services Committee hearing. Another paragraph from the CBS News article on this hearing. With diplomatic efforts for a peace deal seemingly stalled, an Iranian commander says military drills in Tehran have demonstrated the Islamic Republic's readiness to confront a potential new U.S. attack, quote, at any place and at any time. The Guardian newspaper, writing the Iranian foreign minister, Abbas Araghchi, has said ships entering the Strait of Hormuz must cooperate with the Iranian Navy as reports emerged of a ship being seized outside a United Arab Emirate port and taken towards Iranian waters. And from military.com, the Pentagon is racing to buy more than 10,000 cheaper cruise missiles as the war with Iran strains U.S. missile stockpiles and puts fresh pressure on the military's ability to quickly replace expensive weapons. This is C-SPAN Radio's Washington Today. The U.S. House today defeated for a third time a resolution that would require President Trump to stop all U.S. military action against Iran. The two times before, the resolution failed as well. House floor debate was Wednesday night. The vote was today. Congresswoman Catherine Clark, Democrat from Massachusetts, is the minority whip. She spoke in favor.
14: We have been at war with Iran for 2.5 months. And what do we have to show for it? There's no victory. There's no strategy. We still don't have an objective. In fact, the president keeps saying this war is

0: further increases in the price of food, clothes, toys, car parts, everything that you can imagine a family needs. And there is still no end in sight, and there won't be an end in sight unless Republicans decide to work for the American people and do their job. The single fastest way to bring down costs is to end this war. And once again, Republicans are going to have an opportunity to do just that. Once again, they have a chance to bring our service members home and end this chaos. Once again, they have a chance to side with working families and our troops. The American people deserve better than they are getting from the GOP. Vote yes. Show the American people you are on their side.
1: Congresswoman Catherine Clark, Democrat of Massachusetts, the minority whip on the House floor. Congressman Rick Crawford, Republican from Arkansas, the Intelligence Committee chair, opposed the resolution.
2: Mr. Speaker, introducing this provision at this point in time reeks of political gamesmanship when President Trump and his administration are actively engaged in negotiations to bring the tyrannical reign of Iran, the largest state sponsor of terrorism, which the text indicates is the case, to an end. Placing restrictions on the president both undercuts the ongoing U.S. negotiations and supports the Iranian regime in their 47-year journey to hold the world hostage with a nuclear weapon, and approves of the reprehensible slaughter of reportedly more than 30,000 Iranians. To make matters worse, Iran is attempting to use their illegal attempt to close an international strait as leverage in negotiations. I'm not sure if my colleagues on the other side of the aisle missed the media reporting, but the United States is not engaged in military operations in Iran right now. President Trump's position is consistent with past practices of both Republican and Democratic administrations. In 1993, a Democrat administration's position was that the War Powers Act clock actually stops when hostilities ceased. Due to the great success of Operation Epic Fury, the U.S. is currently positioned with the upper hand, and this resolution would completely turn the power over to the tyrannical Iranian regime. The Iranian regime is the most weakened it has been in the past half decade. This is an historic opportunity. Their air force has been dismantled. Their navy is currently at the bottom of the ocean. Their command and control structure no longer exists, and their weapons supply are depleted. They're out of options. They've come to the end of their rope. This is evident by Iran's continued posturing. Congress should be on the side of the United States in a conflict with the world's largest state sponsor of terrorism. It baffles me why our Democratic colleagues would be so determined to ever weaken the United States negotiation position. President Trump has been very clear on the goals of this mission: to ensure Iran cannot obtain a nuclear weapon. I, for one, am very appreciative of President Trump's courage and willingness to do what numerous leaders before him were unable to accomplish for 47 years. This resolution will hinder efforts to bring the threat of a possible Iranian nuclear weapon to an end and support the illegal Iranian claim over the Strait of Hormuz. This politically charged resolution divides the U.S. in a way that will have Iranian leadership cheering in favor of its passage. Bringing the resolution to the floor undercuts the primary American objective to eliminate the threat of a nuclear-armed Iran and supports Iran's illegal claims on an international strait. That's directly affecting America's daily lives.
1: Congressman Rick Crawford, Republican from Arkansas, chair of the Intelligence Committee on the House floor Wednesday night. And today the House voted on this Iran War Powers Act resolution, and it failed on a tie vote, 212 to 212. It's the third time a resolution like this has failed, the first time since the 60-day War Powers Act deadline has passed. Congressman Golden was the only Democrat to vote no. He's from Maine. And Republican members Barrett of Michigan, Fitzpatrick of Pennsylvania, and Massey of Kentucky voted yes. Congressman Davidson, Republican of Ohio, who had voted present last time, voted no. Washington Today continues in a moment.
3: Friday on C-SPAN Ceasefire, Republican Congressman Dan Crenshaw and Democratic Congressman Jake Auchincloss join host Dasha Burns for a bipartisan conversation on the biggest national security challenges facing the U.S., from Iran to America's growing issues with China in the wake of President Trump's summit with Chinese leader Xi Jinping this week. Plus, Democratic Congressman Ami Bera and Republican Congressman Marlon Stutzman discuss affordability, immigration enforcement funding, and the political battles shaping this fall's midterm elections. Watch Ceasefire Friday at 7 and 10 p.m. Eastern and Pacific, only on C-SPAN.
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0: 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Associated Press writing, the Trump administration on Thursday announced $1.8 billion in additional funding for UN humanitarian aid, saying the money will be earmarked for life-saving aid to victims of natural disasters, famine, and, quote, people who are truly in critical need. The money will be allocated over the coming year and adds to the $2 billion the Trump administration pledged in December. Mike Waltz, the U.S. ambassador to the UN, said at a press conference that the new funding is just the latest step. The new contribution brings total U.S. support for UN humanitarian programs to $3.8 billion across 21 countries, according to the State Department, which said the money would be prioritized for locally run projects that assist the most vulnerable populations. That was from AP. And Mike Waltz, U.S. ambassador to the U.N., made the announcement at a United Nations news conference.
1: President Trump made clear from his first day in office that the days of accepting status quo processes are over. Here at the U.S. mission to the United Nations, we've been taking action with this guidance on, as you know, and with these fine individuals on in December of last year. We signed a historic memorandum of understanding that announced $2 billion in pooled funding to drive reforms through the humanitarian reset that Undersecretary Fletcher has been leading. Our partnership, our burden sharing has increased, but duplication and inefficiencies have decreased that cost time, taxpayer money, and frankly, lives. In many ways, this collaboration on reform reflects President Trump's priorities for the UN and helping it reach its potential. His mandate to us is to help the institution reform and help it achieve that potential. We found that when the UN does what it does best, delivering humanitarian aid in remote, difficult locations at scale with a reliable and affordable supply chain, it can and does succeed. It's only then when the organization strays from its core mission that it tends to not perform nearly as well as it should. So we're here to support its success. And because of the clear commitment to reform and the achievements so far, we are thrilled today, again, with Undersecretary Lewin and Undersecretary General Fletcher to announce an additional $1.8 billion in humanitarian funding. These funds will save more lives around the world, but also drive forward the reforms that we put in place for efficiency, accountability, and lasting impact.
0: Mike Waltz, U.S. Ambassador to the United Nations at a U.N. news conference in New York City. Al Jazeera writing about this. The amount announced on Thursday remains far short of past U.S. commitments to humanitarian aid, which totaled as high as $17 billion in fiscal year 2022. Still, the Trump administration sought to frame that smaller sum as evidence of its push for greater government efficiency, reporting by Al Jazeera. Vice President J.D. Vance, writes Politico, took his fraud-fighting tour to Maine on Thursday, attempting to cast President Donald Trump and Republicans as responsible stewards of Americans' hard-earned tax dollars in a pivotal purple state swing district. The speech provided an opportunity for Vance, one of the administration's top communicators, to throw out red meat to the MAGA base. He blasted Maine Democratic Governor Janet Mills, blaming a rise in fraud in the state on her and former President Joe Biden. He claimed Maine was maybe the bronze medalist for fraud in the U.S., trailing only Minnesota and California, reporting from Politico. And Vice President Vance endorsed former Governor Paul LePage, who is running for the Republican nomination in the 2nd Congressional District race, which is an open seat this year because Democrat Jared Golden is not running for re-election. Here's the Vice President.
2: So here's the difference, though. The difference one administration, the difference one political leader makes is we are now trying so hard. And I know y'all don't like Janet Mills. I don't especially care for her either. But I would love to work with the governor of Maine to stop the fraud that's being perpetrated in this state. This should not be, think about this. This should not be a red state or a blue state issue. This isn't Republican or Democrat. This is common sense. This is protecting every single person in this room from being defrauded by their own government. But you know what she's done? She has prevented local police from working with us to get criminal illegal aliens out of this state. She has actually fought back against our efforts to identify fraud in the Medicaid and Medicare programs, which, by the way, not only does it steal from you, but it means that those programs are going to go bankrupt because all the money's going to the fraudsters. So let me ask you this simple question. Do you like having a government official who fights for illegal aliens over you?
3: No!
2: Do you like having a state governor who doesn't work with the federal government to fight against fraud?
3: No!
2: So let's kick Janet Mills to the curb.
3: Yeah!
2: And let's send Paula Page to Washington to help us fight the fraudsters and protect all of you.
0: Vice President J.D. Vance in Bangor, Maine. Also there, the acting Labor Secretary Keith Sonderling. The Vice President also said, so let's give a shout out to Susan Collins, who's doing a great job, referring to Senator Susan Collins, Republican of Maine, who is running for re-election. And on the Democratic side of that race, there used to be Governor Janet Mills until she dropped out. She, that is Susan Collins, was not at this event. The Vice President continued, sometimes I get frustrated with Susan Collins. I almost wish that she was more partisan, but the thing I love about Susan is she is independent, because Maine is an independent state, and frankly, if she was a partisan, as I sometimes wish that she was, she would not be a good fit for the people of Maine. Stars and Stripes writing the Navy plans to spend hundreds of billions of dollars on shipbuilding over the next few years as it works to amass a larger, stronger fleet that now includes a nuclear-powered battleship. The service's 2027 shipbuilding plan, released Monday, calls for $305.7 billion in spending from 2027 to 31 on submarines, destroyers, amphibious ships, oilers, and other battle force vessels. The annual blueprint outlines how the Navy will expand its fleet, modernize its force, and build up the U.S. Marine industrial base over the next 30 years. That was from Stars and Stripes. The acting Navy Secretary Hung Cao, who took over just a couple of weeks ago when the Pentagon announced that the previous secretary, John Phelan, was leaving immediately, testified today before the House Armed Services Committee about what the Trump administration is calling the Golden Fleet. Congressman Donald Norcross, Democrat of New Jersey, asked him about where the ships will be built.
4: So here we are. We know the plan that we need to do is to invest in ourselves like we've done once before. Yet the shipbuilding plan goes the exact opposite direction and says, how do we get foreign investment? This is what got us here. Do you need a little boost in the beginning? Potentially. We're not saying that's not the way to do it. But the idea of foreign investment got us into this problem, the offshoring of our industrial base. So, Mr. Secretary, how do you square these circles?
5: Congressman, thank you for that question. We're not investing in foreign shipbuilding. What we're doing is seeing what these models work, whether they work in our fleet, and then they will bring that to the United States. Some of these foreign shipbuilders are cranking out destroyers at a rate of one every 2 years, whereas it's taking 6 to 8
4: please,
5: years.
4: Please, just give me a moment. Yes, page 17 of that plan, potentially from overseas shipyards, along with the fuel tankers, and that acknowledgement, this work may be performed from the outside of the United States. So if what you're saying is true, you have to change that, saying we're not going to get these made outside of the United States.
5: Again, we're also bringing our workers over there to learn their techniques, sir, because we're just not doing it fast enough over here. It's one of those things where, you know, they use a lot of AI to map out their workload every day so that we're not wasting time on just paperwork. 40% of our time at our shipyards are spent doing just paperwork on literally a clipboard and an Excel spreadsheet instead of doing it.
4: So invest in the United States so we don't do this. The idea that you've opened up the door here, contrary to what we've been saying, for foreign investment on their side of the water, completely different than what we talked about in this committee, what you talked about. I have no problem sending people over to learn it better. No problem. But the idea that somehow it's because we didn't learn how to do it better. No, we didn't make the investment. So please, I want to hear from Admiral and from you that you're not going to build these ships overseas. You're going to build it here in the United States where our industrial base needs to grow.
5: We have to push every lever, Congressman, to make this work. I mean, it's like going, honestly, it's like going to a candy machine. Your Snickers bars get stuck. You know, you can do two things. You can call that number, 800 number, and no one's going to respond. You're not going to get your money back. You can pour more money in, but that's not going to work. You can shake the machine. It's just not going to get, or you can go, you know, next door to the other candy machine and get it. That's what we're trying to do, sir. We're trying to make sure that we are invigorating the industrial base and energizing them.
4: I have 9 seconds. Thank you. I appreciate your speaking directly to this, but the fact of the matter is we're not investing here in America to the point that we need. Thank you. I yield back.
0: Congressman Donald Norcross, Democrat from New Jersey, questioning the acting Navy Secretary Hung Cao at today's Armed Services Committee hearing. This is Washington Today. Story from the Hill. Senate Republicans on Wednesday shot down more than a dozen measures backed by Democrats to undo the Trump administration's dismantling of the Consumer Financial Protection Bureau, CFPB. Democrats forced votes on multiple resolutions targeting rules and regulatory changes made during President Trump's second term, including resolutions on CFPB's policy on overdraft fees, credit report privacy, and mortgage lending, among others. Some of the proposals failed in roll call votes, with Senator Susan Collins, Republican of Maine, crossing party lines, joined Democrats on 2 of the 3 resolutions. Republicans defeated the remaining resolutions by voice vote. That was from The Hill. Senator Chris Van Hollen, Democrat of Maryland, spoke on the Senate floor before the vote on the overdraft fee resolution.
6: So I want you to imagine that you're walking into a 7-Eleven. You're a little short on cash. You want to buy a cup of coffee. You go to the ATM machine. You take out $50, you buy a $2.50 cup of coffee, but it costs you about $40. And you don't even know it because the bank doesn't tell you. And then the next day you go to buy some groceries. This time you use your debit card and they charge you another $35 and don't tell you you've overdrawn. Well, these fees fall hardest on families living paycheck to paycheck. Federal law requires that these banks can charge an overdraft fee on these withdrawals only if consumers opt in, if they opt in. But many financial institutions use deceptive tricks and confusing fine print to get consumers to enter into these programs and then do not inform them of the costs. And banks not that long ago made about $30 billion in 1 year from these overdraft fees. So in 2024, the CFPB issued guidelines requiring banks show proof that one of our constituents, one of our consumers, actually opted in. And that's what the Trump administration got rid of. They got rid of the enforcement mechanism that prevents our consumers from being gouged. I know a $35 fee is a drop in the bucket for Trump and his billionaire buddies. I know he's focused on his billion-dollar ballroom. But we need to focus on our constituents. And I'll close with this, Mr. President. Just yesterday, President Trump said, and I quote, "I don't think about Americans' financial situation," unquote. Well, when they got rid of this rule, he proved he did not care about the financial situation of people living paycheck to paycheck. We should care. I urge my colleagues to adopt this resolution.
0: Senator Chris Van Hollen, Democrat from Maryland, on the Senate floor on Wednesday. No Republican spoke before the vote on this disapproval resolution, which failed, as did more than a dozen other attempts to undo Trump administration Consumer Financial Protection Bureau rule rollbacks. Wall Street Today, the Dow up 370, NASDAQ up 232, and S&P up 56. CNBC writing the cryptocurrency industry notched a key win after a Senate panel on Thursday approved the Clarity Act, the first wide-ranging piece of legislation pertaining to the new industry. Senate Banking Committee largely voted along party lines 15-9, with Democratic Senators Ruben Gallego of Arizona and Angela Alsobrooks of Maryland joining all Republicans on the panel to vote for the bill. The measure has a long way to go before becoming law, given both powerful opposition and the fact that it would need to clear the full Senate as well as the House before heading to President Donald Trump's desk. That was from CNBC. During this National Police Week, the House today passed a bill titled Keeping Violent Offenders Off Our Streets Act, and it would allow states to require licensing for corporate, for-profit, and nonprofit entities that post bail on behalf of defendants. Congressman Scott Fitzgerald, Republican of Wisconsin, is the sponsor.
7: The bill defines the posting of cash bail by a corporate, nonprofit, or for-profit entity as engaged in the business of insurance, subjecting them to federal insurance laws and our criminal fraud statute. The use of crowdsourcing for posting bail has long been scrutinized by the courts now and as a way to disguise the true source of the funds. That's because if there is little or no relationship between the defendant and no supplying the money, the bail money provides no incentive to prevent or defend from simply fleeing the jurisdiction. This is especially true if the money does not have to be paid back. But while crowdsourcing funds is generally illegal, the use of charitable bail funds remains legal in most states. Charitable bail funds generally flew under the radar until 2020, when the George Floyd riots caused revenues to balloon, thanks to solicitations from celebrities and some politicians. What used to be kind of a small community-based organization that helped post bail for nonviolent misdemeanors has grown into a multi-million dollar industry. For example, the Minnesota Freedom Fund saw revenues increase by 18,000% between 2019 and 2020. In a similar situation, the Bail Project saw its contributions triple in 2020 to nearly $42 million. Perhaps more alarming, what was intended to help bail out low-level nonviolent protesters has instead been used to release violent felony offenders back into the streets with no or little oversight.
0: Congressman Scott Fitzgerald, Republican of Wisconsin, on the House floor. Congresswoman Latifah Simon, Democrat from California, opposed this bill.
8: I want to make sure that we're really clear what is in the language of a bill. This bill directly targets faith institutions and nonprofit organizations that step in every single day to support families navigating a deeply unequal justice system. Across the country, a wide network of faith leaders every Sunday pass a hat to ensure that there is deep and formal due process for individuals facing prosecution. Under this legislation, those churches, those individuals would be subject to enforcement. You know, this bill changes how we think about the justice system in this country. It allows for people to return their children, keep their jobs, and prepare for their next day of court. That's what the bail process should be about. While I don't have much time left, if you would allow me, my mentor, Dr. Clarence Jones, the speechwriter for Dr. Martin Luther King, told me a story.
9: I yield the gentlelady an additional minute.
8: Told me a story that during the civil rights protest in the mid-1960s, hundreds of black and white and Jewish young people sat at lunch counters throughout the South, understanding and knowing what they were up against while the Klan burned cigarettes on their backs, spit in their faces, pushed them from behind, knocked them down. They left outside to hoses and dogs. Bear Harry Belafonte and Dr. Clarence Jones, on the push from Dr. Martin Luther King, drove up to New York City and sat with donors and folks on the right side of justice to get bail, to bail those hundreds of children out. Would we have rather they sit in jails in the Deep South and be beaten and killed? Think about what we're asking today for churches and charities to stop their mission to ensure that people in this country have the life and liberty and due process that they so deserve.
0: Congresswoman Latifah Simon, Democrat from California, today on the House floor. The House passed this bill by a vote of 243 to 179, 32 Democrats voting yes with the Republicans. Legis One News previewing a hearing today. The Bureau of Alcohol, Tobacco, Firearms, and Explosives is under sustained congressional fire over whether it has been quietly building what critics describe as a backdoor national gun registry, and whether it has violated a two-decade-old law designed to shield firearms data from public disclosure. The House Oversight Subcommittee on Federal Law Enforcement is scheduled to hold a hearing examining the ATF's relationship to the TIAA Amendment, a provision that has been renewed annually in Justice Department appropriations bills since 2003 and that strictly limits how the agency can share or release firearm trace data. That was from Legis One News. C-SPAN covered this hearing, and there was testimony from the ATF Director Robert Cicada. Here are the questions from the subcommittee chair, Clay Higgins, Republican from Louisiana.
10: We have established that the TIAA amendments are fundamentally a law protecting privacy. It's meant to protect law enforcement officers and the citizenry. Is that correct?
4: That's correct.
10: Okay. So on multiple occasions in recent years, protected firearms trace data was disseminated in contravention of the TIAA Amendment. This sometimes was done seemingly inadvertently, and other times it appeared to be intentional. Do you think ATF has strategically utilized Freedom of Information Act requests, FOIA requests, and disclosure as a means of sidestepping TIAA?
4: Sir, I don't believe that I'm aware of any incident that it was done intentionally. I can tell you that for certain, the one incident you mentioned that involved the Gun Owners of America, that was an inadvertent mistake attributed to two things, to be frank. Nonetheless, a problem and a big mistake. It was attributed, A, to a lack of staffing, and B, the software that we were using to redact information in effort to respond to FOIA. The folks in our FOIA office, in their review process, selected the information set to be redacted, and the system had a clunky way of finalizing those redactions, and that was never done appropriately. No excuse. It was wrong. It shouldn't have been released. The second release involving that same response did involve the DOJ, and I won't speak on their behalf. But as far as what ATF did after that, we did purchase new software to ensure that we actually don't have any sort of human error in the future.
0: ATF Director Robert Cicada, questioned by Congressman Clay Higgins, Republican from Louisiana, at today's subcommittee hearing. The ranking member on the subcommittee, Summer Lee, Democrat of Pennsylvania, also asked the director about gun tracing.
11: So gun tracing helps law enforcement figure out trafficking patterns. It helps to determine how a gun got to the crime scene, and it gives us valuable information to stop the spread of illicit firearms. Director Cicada, ATF's gun tracing database is not the same as a searchable national registry of law-abiding gun owners, correct?
4: There is no searchable gun database for American gun owners.
11: So because federal law already prohibits a national gun registry, these rules aren't in place to villainize gun owners. They're here to keep us safe. I emphasize this because Republicans have convened this hearing today around the TIAA amendments, which are a cluster of riders to spending bills that limit how ATF and the FBI can use the data they collect to trace and track gun trafficking. These riders don't even really protect gun owners. They protect the gun industry.
0: Congresswoman Summer Lee, Democrat of Pennsylvania, questioning the Bureau of Alcohol, Tobacco, Firearms, and Explosives Director Robert Cicada at a House Oversight Subcommittee hearing. Senate confirmed the director a couple of weeks ago, at which time he proposed more than 30 regulatory changes related to guns, and he was questioned a bit about that today. You can find the full hearing at our website, cspan.org. And CNN is reporting that U.S. Border Patrol Chief Michael Banks told CNN Thursday he was stepping down from his post effective immediately, marking the latest senior immigration official to leave the Department of Homeland Security since Secretary Mark Wayne Mullen stepped into the top job. In a statement, Banks said he was proud of his time at Border Patrol and was leaving the job now with the most secure border in the nation's history. He said, after almost 37 years of public service, now is my time to enjoy family and life. That was from CNN. 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A note about C-SPAN's ceasefire program on Friday, 7 p.m. and 10 p.m. Eastern and Pacific. This week, host Asha Burns will have two panels of House members. Panel one will be Dan Crenshaw, Republican of Texas, and Jake Auchincloss, Democrat of Massachusetts, both veterans who served in Afghanistan, to talk about national security challenges. And panel two will be Amy Berra, Democrat of California, and Marlon Stutzman, Republican of Indiana. They'll talk about domestic and political issues. That's C-SPAN Ceasefire Friday at 7 p.m. and 10 p.m. Eastern and Pacific on C-SPAN Radio, Television, C-SPAN.org, and on our free app, C-SPAN Now. Have a good night.

0: AP News, I'm Ben Thomas. Tensions are escalating again in the Persian Gulf. Ed Donahue has the latest.
1: Near the Strait of Hormuz, a ship anchored off the United Arab Emirates was seized and taken toward Iran. Another was attacked and sank near Oman. On Capitol Hill, the top military commander in the Middle East, Admiral Brad Cooper, concedes
2: they have a very moderate, if not small, capability to continue strikes. And we, of course, have accordingly prepared for such a contingency.
1: Michigan Democratic Senator Alyssa Slotkin says Iran may have diminished power.
3: But if the United States military is not physically opening the straits right now, it's because the Iranians do have the real capability to affect strikes in or drone strikes into the Gulf countries, affecting their oil infrastructure and sending the price of oil worldwide even higher.
1: Iran's senior vice president says the Strait of Hormuz belongs to Iran and Tehran would not give it up at any price. Ed Donahue, Washington.
0: The sun's just rising in Beijing. After the busiest day of President Trump's state visit, Will Weissert is covering it for us.
4: The meeting was quite a study in major contrasts. Trump began the meeting by saying he was great friends with Xi, praising the relationship with China and full of optimism, whereas Xi really talked about how Washington's handling of Taiwan could jeopardize the relationship if it was handled not correctly. And Xi also talked about how the two powers needed to be careful to sort of avoid coming conflicts.
0: In Louisiana, state senators have passed a new congressional map after the U.S. Supreme Court struck down the previous one. The new plan would eliminate a majority black district, giving Republicans a chance to win an additional seat in the November midterms. And the AP's obtained government emails that indicate FBI Director Kash Patel went on what's described as a VIP snorkel session last summer at the USS Arizona Memorial at Pearl Harbor. This is AP News.
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6: Welcome to Washington Today on C-SPAN Radio for Thursday, May 14, 2026. President Donald Trump meets with Chinese President Xi Jinping in Beijing. Trump calls Xi a great leader and a friend, says China wants to help end the Iran war and reopen the Strait of Hormuz, and touts that China will buy 200 Boeing jet planes. Xi calls the U.S.-China relationship the most important in the world and warns that disagreements over Taiwan could lead to conflict. CENTCOM Commander Admiral Brad Cooper tells the Senate Armed Services Committee the U.S. and Israeli strikes against Iran achieved all objectives to significantly degrade Iran's military capabilities, but Iran still has some left to threaten ships. The House defeats for a third time an Iran War Powers Act resolution brought by Democrats to force President Trump to end the war. U.S. Ambassador to the U.N. Michael Wallace announces the U.S. will contribute another $1.8 billion in humanitarian aid on top of $2 billion previously pledged. Vice President J.D. Vance travels to Bangor, Maine to discuss his White House task force to eliminate fraud. The Senate defeats a Democratic effort to restore a Consumer Financial Protection Bureau rule on bank overdraft fees. House passes a Republican-sponsored bill to put restrictions on companies and nonprofits that put up money for criminal defendants to post bail. And the director of ATF, Bureau of Alcohol, Tobacco, Firearms, and Explosives, testifies before a House subcommittee about firearms tracing, the tracking of movement of guns used in or suspected of being used in crimes, and what happens to that data. Reuters reporting on President Trump's trip to China, which included touring the Great Hall of the People and Temple of Heaven in Beijing with President Xi Jinping. During a closed-door meeting that lasted more than 2 hours, Xi told Trump that trade talks between their two nations were making progress, but he cautioned that disagreement over Taiwan could send relations down a dangerous path and even to conflict, according to Beijing's summary of the talks. The U.S. summary made no mention of Taiwan. However, as we just reported, Secretary of State Marco Rubio later confirmed in an interview with CNBC that the issue had been discussed. Instead, the U.S. readout focused on the leaders' shared desire to reopen the Strait of Hormuz, effectively close due to the Iran war, and Xi's apparent interest in buying American oil to reduce China's dependence on Middle East supplies. That's reporting from Reuters. The two leaders also attended a state banquet and made remarks. First, here's the host, President Xi. This portion begins with the English interpreter.
7: Today, President Trump and I had in-depth exchanges on China-U.S. relations and international and regional dynamics. We both believe that the China-U.S. relationship is the most important bilateral relationship in the world. We must make it work and never mess it up. Both China and the United States stand to gain from cooperation and lose from confrontation. Our two countries should be partners rather than rivals. President Trump and I also agreed to build a constructive China-U.S. relationship of strategic stability to promote the steady, sound, and sustainable development of China-U.S. relations and bring more peace, prosperity, and progress to the world.
8: 尊重先生们、朋友们，纵观中美关系发展历程，能不能做到相互尊重、和平共处、合作共赢，是中美关系能否稳定发展的关键所在。当今世界变乱交织，中美关系承载着两国17亿多人民的福祉。 关乎世界80多亿人民的利益，我们应当共同扛起这个历史重任，推动中美关系这艘巨轮沿着正确的航道平稳前行。Honorable
7: President Donald J. Trump, ladies and gentlemen, friends, looking back at the course of China-U.S. relations, whether or not we could have mutual respect, peaceful coexistence and win-win cooperation is the key to whether the relationship can advance steadily. The world today is changing and turbulent. China-U.S. relations concern the well-being of the over 1.7 billion people of both countries and affect the interests of the over 8 billion people of the world. Both sides should rise up to this historic responsibility and steer the giant ship of China-U.S. relations forward, steadily and in the right direction.
6: The interpreter of the Chinese President Xi Jinping at a state dinner in Beijing with U.S. President Donald Trump.
9: Well, thank you very much. This is a great honor. It was a fantastic day. And in particular, I want to thank President Xi, my friend, for this magnificent welcome. And it really was a magnificent welcome like none other, and for so graciously hosting us on this very historic state visit. We had extremely positive and productive conversations and meetings today with the Chinese delegation earlier, and this evening is another cherished opportunity to discuss among friends some of the things that we discussed today, all good for the United States and for China, and it was a great honor to be with you. The relationship between the American and Chinese people goes all the way back to America's founding. The first American consul to China, Samuel Shaw, arrived on the first American trading ship to reach these shores in 1784. The Chinese merchants had a name for the Americans. They called their visions the New People. 2.5 centuries later, that first connection has grown into one of the most consequential relationships in world history.
6: President Donald Trump at the state dinner in Beijing, he went on to describe more of the history of the U.S. and China, including relations during President George Washington's term, Chinese workers building U.S. railroad lines, being allies during World War II. He also added, just as many Chinese now love basketball and blue jeans, Chinese restaurants in America today outnumber the 5 largest fast food chains in the United States, all combined. And here's the last minute of President Trump's speech.
9: This bond of commerce and respect that stretches back 250 years is the foundation for a future that benefits both of our nations. The American and Chinese people share much in common. We value hard work. We value courage and achievement. We love our families and we love our countries. Together we have the chance to draw on these values to create a future of greater prosperity, cooperation, and happiness and peace for our children. We love our children, this region and the world. It's a special world with the two of us united and together. Thank you again, President Xi, for this beautiful welcome. And tonight it is my honor to extend an invitation to you and Madam Peng to visit us at the White House this September 24th. And we look forward to it. And I'd now like to raise a glass and propose a toast to the rich and enduring ties between the American and Chinese people. It's a very special relationship. And I want to thank you again. This has been an amazing period of time. Thank you, President Xi.
6: President Donald Trump at the state dinner with President Xi in Beijing. New York Times writing that President Trump arrived Wednesday night in Beijing, where he was welcomed by a military band, an honor guard, hundreds of Chinese youth waving flags, and China's vice president, Han Zhang. Such carefully designed receptions for foreign leaders telegraph Beijing's attitude toward these visits. Sometimes Beijing sends a lower-level official to convey displeasure or distance. Sometimes they send someone senior and influential to signal a high degree of respect. This time they sent someone who is high-level, but whose position is mostly that of a figurehead, which could be a way to send a layered message. That was from the New York Times. C-SPAN spoke this morning about President Trump's trip with Miles Yu, senior fellow and China Center director from the Hudson Institute.
8: Set the expectations for this trip, both on the American side and the Chinese side.
10: Well, I think American side and Chinese side, they have different expectations, even though they both try to sort of elevate this summit to nearly cosmic significance. So for President Trump, his intention is very clear. He wants to open up China market. He wants to have access to China. He also wants China to respond to the fentanyl crisis. And also, he wants China's cooperation in the Hormuz Strait. In addition, of course, China wants to have something in return. I think, you know, top of the agenda is the so-called Taiwan issue, but the, you know, it's not going to go anywhere as far as I can have seen so far. Of course, it's only halfway through. And then China also wants the United States to pretty much like a reverse the entire approach of Trump administration's policy toward China. So there's different kind of, you know, approaches over there. And you can see from the just the welcoming remarks that both leaders have shown dramatically different style. And they're basically, you know, talking past each other in a way.
6: Miles Yu, senior fellow and China Center director from the Hudson Institute on C-SPAN's Washington Journal program this morning. The Chinese state news outlet Xinhua reporting on President Xi and Trump's meeting regarding the Taiwan issue. She stressed it is the most important issue in the China-U.S. relations. If it is handled properly, the bilateral relationship will enjoy overall stability. Otherwise, the two countries will have clashes and even conflicts, putting the entire relationship in great jeopardy. She said, urging the U.S. side to exercise extra caution in handling the Taiwan question. More from Miles Yu from the Hudson Institute on Taiwan.
8: The Washington Post this morning, Miles, has this headline. It says, Xi warns Trump that mishandling Taiwan could spark, quote, conflicts. What does Xi mean by conflicts? Does he mean war?
10: Yeah, I mean, that's war. I mean, but this is almost like, you know, almost like a very hackneyed tactic with China. Taiwan should not be an issue. I mean, Taiwan is a de facto independent and sovereign country. I mean, United States deals with Taiwan as if it is a country. There is a domestic law called Taiwan Relations Act that treats Taiwan as a sovereign country, since the diplomatic recognition officially. And, you know, U.S. negotiates trade with Taiwan as a completely separate independent entity. So the reason why China always brings up Taiwan, because Taiwan is the biggest red herring in Chinese strategy. Whenever China does not want to talk about the real issues, fentanyl, trade, you know, and regional security, China always filibuster the summit, any bilateral relationship with Taiwan issue. That's the only thing they want to talk about. So they were allowed to talk about Taiwan, so they don't have to talk about something else real. And
8: so,
10: that's basically is here.
8: Miles, is it a red herring, or is it something that's very important to them? Because they have said, I mean, isn't it part of their strategic plan to take Taiwan?
10: Yes, number one, it's very risky for them to do so. Number two, they know Americans' commitment to Taiwan's self-defense.
8: But
10: do they
8: know that? Are they sure of that?
10: Yeah.
8: Because
10: the
8: United States has been ambiguous about that. So are they? Yeah, go ahead.
10: The ambiguity is not a defense. commitment of military, the ambiguity is diplomatic. The so-called strategic ambiguity is just that. It's basically nonsense because Americans has repeatedly shown to the Chinese that our bottom line to deal with Taiwan issue is we oppose resolutely any use of force to solve Taiwan issue. Secondly, any settlement over Taiwan issue should be agreed to by both sides of people in Taiwan and in China. Of course, Taiwanese people would not agree to that. So this has never been ambiguous. This phrase, ambiguity, strategic ambiguity, meaning military ambiguity, was created in the 1990s by those engagement fanatics. It doesn't really matter. What is ambiguous, though, is not strategic, it's not military, it is diplomatic, because the United States government does not say yes or no about Taiwan's independent state. We don't recognize Taiwan as an independent country, but we treat Taiwan as if it is an independent country.
6: Miles Yu, a senior fellow and the director of the China Center at the Hudson Institute, on C-SPAN's Washington Journal program this morning. Fox News Channel's Sean Hannity has interviewed President Trump in Beijing, and the network released a few clips ahead of the full airing tonight. One was on trade.
11: We talked about a lot of things, too many things to discuss, but a lot of things. We had a very good meeting, but we want things from them. One thing he agreed to today, he's going to order 200 jets. That's a big thing, Boeing.
12: So Boeing.
11: 200 big ones. That's a lot of jobs. That's a lot. Boeing wanted 150, he got 200. He said, I think it was a commitment. I mean, you know, sort of like a statement, but I think it was a commitment.
6: President Trump in a Fox News Channel interview in China. Another clip that the network released is on Iran. China is the world's largest purchaser of Iranian oil, which has been hampered by the closing of the Strait of Hormuz due to the U.S. and Israeli war with Iran.
12: The issue, and you've been asked about it, and you've spoken about it, and that is China's support of Iran. How big a discussion was that today?
11: We discussed it. I mean, when you say support, they're not fighting a war with us or anything.
12: No.
11: He said he's not going to give military equipment. That's a big statement. He said that today. That's a big statement. He said that strongly. But at the same time, he said, you know, they buy a lot of their oil there, and they'd like to keep doing that. He'd like to see Hormuz Strait opened. I said, well, we didn't stop it. They did it, and then we stopped them. You know, sort of interesting. He joked. He said, you know, it's sort of, if they stopped it, then you stopped them. But they'd like to see it opened. But they actually closed it. He didn't like the fact that they're charging tolls. I don't know if they are or not. I don't know who would pay them. I mean, where do they put the money? The country's decimated. You know, they're charging tolls. Where's the money going?
6: President Donald Trump, a part of an interview with Fox News' Sean Hannity in Beijing. The full interview scheduled to air tonight. Some clips released. Washington Post reporting that a confidential U.S. intelligence analysis details how China is exploiting the war in Iran to maximize its advantage over the United States across military, economic, diplomatic, and other fields, said two U.S. officials who have read the report. The assessment, the official said, was produced this week for the chairman of the Joint Chiefs of Staff, General Dan Kane, and has raised alarms within the Pentagon about the geopolitical cost of Washington's standoff with Tehran as President Donald Trump enters high-stakes talks with Chinese President Xi Jinping in Beijing. That was from the Washington Post. In Washington, D.C., the Senate Minority Leader Chuck Schumer, Democrat from New York, spoke on the Senate floor about President Trump's visit to China.
13: Just a day into Trump's trip to China, and he hasn't done anything to ease concerns that he might sell out America. He arrived with a posse of billionaires in tow, including his own son, who oversees the family business. This kind of stuff is just incredible. So much for fighting against how China is hurting American workers and poisoning our communities with fentanyl. That would get in the way of Donald Trump and his family profiting off doing business with the Chinese Communist Party. Just hours in, and Xi Jinping has already threatened to, quote, collide or even clash, unquote, with the United States if we continue our support for Taiwan. Trump apparently didn't say anything in response. He was just mute. For the sake of democracy and the stability of the global economy, Trump must not sell out Taiwan. Trump must also safeguard the interests of American workers, families, and businesses. Trump is continuing to roll forward on selling AI chips to Chinese companies that are linked to the Chinese military. Giving China access to this premier American technology, something we develop with our know-how, our entrepreneurship, our ingenuity, and just giving it away to China, that's dangerous and threatens the U.S. lead in the AI race that's going to shape the global economy for decades. And chips aren't the only way Trump is selling out America. Trump is undermining American auto workers by letting Chinese vehicles flood the market, and that's something he's very much considering. Communities across this country continue to suffer as Trump fails to secure real, meaningful action from Xi to stem the tide of fentanyl that's flowing into our country from China. If Xi out-negotiates Trump, and that's happened almost every time he's negotiated with him in the past, it will undercut American manufacturers and workers who have long been hurt by CCP's predatory trade practices. When Trump does these negotiations, the only thing he's looking for is a headline so he can see himself on the front page of the newspaper. He doesn't think of what will happen a day after. And it hurts America every time. If Xi out-negotiates Trump, and if America emerges from these negotiations weaker than it was before, there'll be only one person to blame, Donald Trump.
6: Senate Minority Leader Chuck Schumer, Democrat from New York, on the Senate floor today in Washington, D.C. And President Trump's schedule for Friday, his final day in China, includes greeting and friendship photo with China's president, bilateral tea with China's president, and bilateral lunch with China's president. This is Washington Today. CBS News writing the head of U.S. forces in the Middle East told senators that the bombing campaign against Iran, named Operation Epic Fury, achieved all of its objectives to significantly degrade the country's military capabilities, even as Tehran continues to claim control over the Strait of Hormuz. Admiral Brad Cooper of U.S. Central Command told the Senate Armed Services Committee that U.S. forces have destroyed more than 90% of Iran's inventory of 8,000 naval mines to prevent their deployment in the strait. But he acknowledged Iran still maintained some capabilities to threaten ships. In response to questions from senators of both parties, Cooper said the U.S. has options to reopen the Strait of Hormuz militarily, but said that is a decision for policymakers, acknowledging that the crucial waterway is at the center of ongoing negotiations aimed at a long-term peace deal. That was from CBS News. Admiral Cooper testified today before the Senate Armed Services Committee. Here are some questions from Senator Tom Cotton, Republican of Arkansas, about the war with Iran.
14: I know that there's been a lot of questions about the Strait of Hormuz. To be clear, the Strait of Hormuz was never part of our objectives, but we knew, as anyone who looks at a map would know, that Iran has the power to temporarily close the Strait of Hormuz. Is that correct?
2: That's accurate, Senator.
14: Is it fair to say that the United States and our partners have the power to permanently open the Strait?
2: Without getting into specifics, we have the military power, yes.
14: Could you talk to us a little bit about what the blockade in the meantime has done to Iran?
2: Yes, sir. The blockade was implemented within 24 hours of presidential direction based on a plan that we had on the shelf. The blockade itself is designed to prevent any commerce from leaving Iranian ports going to global distribution and any commerce from coming around the world going back to global going back into Iran. There's been zero trade going into or out of Iran in the last month.
14: And just finally, what is Iran's current ability, since it retains its revolutionary terrorist ambitions, to support its terror proxy network in the region versus where it was just 11 months ago?
2: As we sit here today, they are unable to resource and supply Hezbollah, Hamas, or the Houthis. Chapter to be seen of what that looks like in Iraq. New prime minister wants to distance himself from Iran, but we'll see. That's what he's committed to. We'll see what that looks like.
14: So they can't support their terrorist proxies. They're years and years away from reconstituting, if at all, their missile and drone forces and their nuclear program, and they're a generation away from rebuilding their navy. Seems to me like a little bit better position than we were relative to Iran under Barack Obama and Joe Biden's disastrous nuclear deal. Thank you.
6: Senator Tom Cotton, Republican of Arkansas, questioning Admiral Brad Cooper, commander of U.S. Central Command, at today's Armed Services Committee hearing on Capitol Hill. More from the CBS News article. In his written testimony, Cooper said Operation Epic Fury had damaged or destroyed more than 85% of Iran's ballistic missile, drone, and naval industrial base through more than 1,450 strikes on weapons manufacturing facilities. He told senators that it would take a generation to rebuild its navy and years for its drone and missile production to recover. He said recent reporting that Iran retains about 70% of its ballistic missile inventory is inaccurate, but declined to get into specifics because details are classified. That was from CBS News. More from the hearing, Senator Kirsten Gillibrand, Democrat from New York, asked Admiral Cooper about Iranian civilians killed and wounded during the U.S. bombing campaign.
15: The second concern I have, Admiral Cooper, is how we've prosecuted this war to date. We have data and information publicly available in publications like the New York Times that 22 schools have been hit, hospitals, dozens of hospitals have been hit. We have regulations. We have the law of war. We have human rights obligations. We have our own targeting requirements to avoid civilian harm and death. Have you been implementing all the laws that are required under current law to minimize civilian death?
2: Senator, we have executed every operation consistent with the law of armed conflict. The subject of civilian casualties is a particular passion of mine. We pay attention to it. We follow all the procedures and have gone above and beyond to, in my case, personally warn the Iranian people of several instances during conflict where they were being potentially used as human
15: targets. If they've been warned, how did we then bomb 22 schools?
2: There is no indication that we have that has been corroborated. Zero.
15: How many schools have we bombed?
2: There is one active civilian casualty investigation from the 13,629 munitions.
15: So how do you explain the publicly available information that 22 schools have been hit and multiple hospitals?
2: There's no way that we can corroborate that. No indication of that whatsoever, Senator.
15: There's no way you can corroborate or no indication of it? Which one?
2: No indication.
15: Well, the indication is what's publicly available. There is indication. Have you investigated those claims?
2: We have not.
15: Why have you not? If this is a passion of yours, if you believe that the civilian casualties are not consistent with the law of war and not consistent with human rights obligations that our military regularly follows with great pride and great diligence, why have you not investigated those allegations when they're publicly being made on the cover of the New York Times?
2: I'll be happy to take a look at each instance.
15: I would like a report.
2: Will we be able to do that?
15: I would like a report from you, from your team, about whether there have been attacks that have resulted in the destruction of schools and hospitals. And if so, why? And how then last have you managed the 90% cut to the personnel who are supposed to avoid civilian targets?
2: Happy to provide any report, and I would invite you and every staff member here to come to Tampa to look at the process to see exactly how it works.
15: Thank you. Thank you, Admiral.
6: Senator Kirsten Gillibrand, Democrat from New York, questioning the witness, Admiral Brad Cooper, Commander, U.S. Central Command, during today's Armed Services Committee hearing. Another paragraph from the CBS News article on this hearing: with diplomatic efforts for a peace deal seemingly stalled, an Iranian commander says military drills in Tehran have demonstrated the Islamic Republic's readiness to confront a potential new U.S. attack, quote, at any place and at any time. The Guardian newspaper, writing the Iranian foreign minister, Abbas Araghchi, has said ships entering the Strait of Hormuz must cooperate with the Iranian Navy as reports emerge of a ship being seized outside a United Arab Emirate port and taken towards Iranian waters. And from military.com, the Pentagon is racing to buy more than 10,000 cheaper cruise missiles as the war with Iran strains U.S. missile stockpiles and puts fresh pressure on the military's ability to quickly replace expensive weapons. This is C-SPAN Radio's Washington Today. The U.S. House today defeated for a third time a resolution that would require President Trump to stop all U.S. military action against Iran. House floor debate was Wednesday night. The vote was today. Congresswoman Catherine Clark, Democrat from Massachusetts, is the minority whip. She spoke in favor.
16: We have been at war with Iran for 2.5 months. And what do we have to show for it? There's no victory. There's no strategy. We still don't have an objective. In fact, the president keeps saying this war is over. But we have 50,000 troops deployed to the region. The strait is still closed. Shipping is still blockaded. And negotiations that should be about making sure Iran never gets a nuclear weapon are completely stalled out. And meanwhile, every single day, working Americans are paying the

0: is to end this war. And once again, Republicans are going to have an opportunity to do just that. Once again, they have a chance to bring our service members home and end this chaos. Once again, they have a chance to side with working families and our troops. The American people deserve better than they are getting from the GOP. Vote yes. Show the American people you are on their side.
1: Congresswoman Catherine Clark, Democrat of Massachusetts, the minority whip on the House floor. Congressman Rick Crawford, Republican from Arkansas, the Intelligence Committee chair, opposed the resolution.
2: Mr. Speaker, introducing this provision at this point in time reeks of political gamesmanship when President Trump and his administration are actively engaged in negotiations to bring the tyrannical reign of Iran, the largest state sponsor of terrorism, which the text indicates is the case, to an end. Placing restrictions on the president both undercuts the ongoing U.S. negotiations and supports the Iranian regime in their 47-year journey to hold the world hostage with a nuclear weapon, and approves of the reprehensible slaughter of reportedly more than 30,000 Iranians. To make matters worse, Iran is attempting to use their illegal attempt to close an international strait as leverage in negotiations. I'm not sure if my colleagues on the other side of the aisle missed the media reporting, but the United States is not engaged in military operations in Iran right now. President Trump's position is consistent with past practices of both Republican and Democratic administrations. In 1993, a Democrat administration's position was that the War Powers Act clock actually stops when hostilities ceased. Due to the great success of Operation Epic Fury, the U.S. is currently positioned with the upper hand, and this resolution would completely turn the power over to the tyrannical Iranian regime. The Iranian regime is the most weakened it has been in the past half decade. This is an historic opportunity. Their air force has been dismantled. Their navy is currently at the bottom of the ocean. Their command and control structure no longer exists, and their weapons supply are depleted. They're out of options. They've come to the end of their rope. This is evident by Iran's continued posturing. Congress should be on the side of the United States in a conflict with the world's largest state sponsor of terrorism. It baffles me why our Democratic colleagues would be so determined to ever weaken the United States negotiation position. President Trump has been very clear on the goals of this mission: to ensure Iran cannot obtain a nuclear weapon. I, for one, am very appreciative of President Trump's courage and willingness to do what numerous leaders before him were unable to accomplish for 47 years. This resolution will hinder efforts to bring the threat of a possible Iranian nuclear weapon to an end and support the illegal Iranian claim over the Strait of Hormuz. This politically charged resolution divides the U.S. in a way that will have Iranian leadership cheering in favor of its passage. Bringing the resolution to the floor undercuts the primary American objective to eliminate the threat of a nuclear-armed Iran and supports Iran's illegal claims on an international strait. It's directly affecting America's daily lives.
1: Congressman Rick Crawford, Republican from Arkansas, chair of the Intelligence Committee on the House floor Wednesday night. And today the House voted on this Iran War Powers Act resolution, and it failed on a tie vote, 212 to 212. It's the third time a resolution like this has failed, the first time since the 60-day War Powers Act deadline has passed. Congressman Golden was the only Democrat to vote no. He's from Maine. And Republican members Barrett of Michigan, Fitzpatrick of Pennsylvania, and Massey of Kentucky voted yes. Congressman Davidson, Republican of Ohio, who had voted present last time, voted no. Washington Today continues in a moment.
3: Friday on C-SPAN Ceasefire, Republican Congressman Dan Crenshaw and Democratic Congressman Jake Auchincloss join host Dasha Burns for a bipartisan conversation on the biggest national security challenges facing the U.S., from Iran to America's growing issues with China in the wake of President Trump's summit with Chinese leader Xi Jinping this week. Plus, Democratic Congressman Ami Bera and Republican Congressman Marlon Stutzman discuss affordability, immigration enforcement funding, and the political battles shaping this fall's midterm elections. Watch Ceasefire Friday at 7 and 10 p.m. Eastern and Pacific, only on C-SPAN.
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1: 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Associated Press, writing the Trump administration on Thursday announced $1.8 billion in additional funding for UN humanitarian aid, saying the money will be earmarked for life-saving aid to victims of natural disasters, famine, and, quote, people who are truly in critical need. The money will be allocated over the coming year and adds to the $2 billion the Trump administration pledged

0: in December. Mike Waltz, the U.S. ambassador to the U.N., said at a press conference that the new funding is just the latest step. The new contribution brings total U.S. support for U.N. humanitarian programs to $3.8 billion across 21 countries, according to the State Department, which said the money would be prioritized for locally run projects that assist the most vulnerable populations. That was from AP. And Mike Waltz, U.S. ambassador to the U.N., made the announcement at a United Nations news conference.
1: President Trump made clear from his first day in office that the days of accepting status quo processes are over. Here at the U.S. mission to the United Nations, we've been taking action with this guidance on, as you know, and with these fine individuals on in December of last year. We signed a historic memorandum of understanding that announced $2 billion in pooled funding to drive reforms through the humanitarian reset that Undersecretary Fletcher has been leading. Our partnership, our burden sharing has increased, but duplication and inefficiencies have decreased that cost time, taxpayer money, and frankly, lives. In many ways, this collaboration on reform reflects President Trump's priorities for the UN and helping it reach its potential. His mandate to us is to help the institution reform and help it achieve that potential. We found that when the UN does what it does best, delivering humanitarian aid in remote, difficult locations at scale with a reliable and affordable supply chain, it can and does succeed. It's only then when the organization strays from its core mission that it tends to not perform nearly as well as it should. So we're here to support its success. And because of the clear commitment to reform and the achievements so far, we are thrilled today, again, with Undersecretary Lewin and Undersecretary General Fletcher to announce an additional $1.8 billion in humanitarian funding. These funds will save more lives around the world, but also drive forward the reforms that we've put in place for efficiency, accountability, and lasting impact.
0: Mike Waltz, U.S. Ambassador to the United Nations at a U.N. news conference in New York City. Al Jazeera writing about this. The amount announced on Thursday remains far short of past U.S. commitments to humanitarian aid, which totaled as high as $17 billion in fiscal year 2022. Still, the Trump administration sought to frame that smaller sum as evidence of its push for greater government efficiency, reporting by Al Jazeera. Vice President J.D. Vance writes Politico took his fraud-fighting tour to Maine on Thursday, attempting to cast President Donald Trump and Republicans as responsible stewards of Americans' hard-earned tax dollars in a pivotal purple state swing district. The speech provided an opportunity for Vance, one of the administration's top communicators, to throw out red meat to the MAGA base. He blasted Maine Democratic Governor Janet Mills, blaming a rise in fraud in the state on her and former President Joe Biden. He claimed Maine was maybe the bronze medalist for fraud in the U.S., trailing only Minnesota and California, reporting from Politico. And Vice President Vance endorsed former Governor Paul Page, who is running for the Republican nomination in the 2nd Congressional District race, which is an open seat this year because Democrat Jared Golden is not running for re-election. Here's the Vice President.
2: So here's the difference, though. The difference one administration, the difference one political leader makes is we are now trying so hard. And I know y'all don't like Janet Mills. I don't especially care for her either. But I would love to work with the governor of Maine to stop the fraud that's being perpetrated in this state. This should not be, think about this. This should not be a red state or a blue state issue. This isn't Republican or Democrat. This is common sense. This is protecting every single person in this room from being defrauded by their own government. But you know what she's done? She has prevented local police from working with us to get criminal illegal aliens out of this state. She has actually fought back against our efforts to identify fraud in the Medicaid and Medicare programs, which, by the way, not only does it steal from you, but it means that those programs are going to go bankrupt because all the money's going to the fraudsters. So let me ask you this simple question. Do you like having a government official who fights for illegal aliens over you?
3: No!
2: Do you like having a state governor who doesn't work with the federal government to fight against fraud?
3: No.
2: So let's kick Janet Mills to the curb.
3: Yeah.
2: And let's send Paula Page to Washington to help us fight the fraudsters and protect all of you.
0: Vice President J.D. Vance in Bangor, Maine. Also there, the acting Labor Secretary Keith Sonderling. The Vice President also said, so let's give a shout out to Susan Collins, who's doing a great job, referring to Senator Susan Collins, Republican of Maine, who is running for re-election. And on the Democratic side of that race, there used to be Governor Janet Mills until she dropped out. She, that is Susan Collins, was not at this event. The Vice President continued, sometimes I get frustrated with Susan Collins. I almost wish that she was more partisan, but the thing I love about Susan is she is independent, because Maine is an independent state, and frankly, if she was a partisan, as I sometimes wish that she was, she would not be a good fit for the people of Maine. Stars and Stripes writing, the Navy plans to spend hundreds of billions of dollars on shipbuilding over the next few years as it works to amass a larger, stronger fleet that now includes a nuclear-powered battleship. The service's 2027 shipbuilding plan, released Monday, calls for $305.7 billion in spending from 2027 to 31 on submarines, destroyers, amphibious ships, oilers, and other battle force vessels. The annual blueprint outlines how the Navy will expand its fleet, modernize its force, and build up the U.S. Marine industrial base over the next 30 years. That was from Stars and Stripes. The acting Navy Secretary Hung Cao, who took over just a couple of weeks ago when the Pentagon announced that the previous secretary, John Phelan, was leaving immediately, testified today before the House Armed Services Committee about what the Trump administration is calling the Golden Fleet. Congressman Donald Norcross, Democrat of New Jersey, asked him about where the ships will be built.
4: So here we are. We know the plan that we need to do is to invest in ourselves like we've done once before. Yet the shipbuilding plan goes the exact opposite direction and says, how do we get foreign investment? This is what got us here. Do you need a little boost in the beginning? Potentially. We're not saying that's not the way to do it. But the idea of foreign investment got us into this problem, the offshoring of our industrial base. So, Mr. Secretary, how do you square these circles?
5: Congressman, thank you for that question. We're not investing in foreign shipbuilding. What we're doing is seeing what these models work, whether they work in our fleet, and then they will bring that to the United States. Some of these foreign shipbuilders are cranking out destroyers at a rate of one every 2 years, whereas it's taking 6 to 8
4: please,
5: years.
4: Please, just give me a moment. Yes. Page 17 of that plan, potentially from overseas shipyards, along with the fuel tankers, and that acknowledgement, this work may be performed from the outside of the United States. So if what you're saying is true, you have to change that, saying we're not going to get these made outside of the United States.
5: Again, we're also bringing our workers over there to learn their techniques, sir, because we're just not doing it fast enough over here. It's one of those things where, you know, they use a lot of AI to map out their workload every day so that we're not wasting time on just paperwork. 40% of our time at our shipyards are spent doing just paperwork on literally a clipboard and an Excel spreadsheet instead of doing it.
4: So invest in the United States so we don't do this. The idea that you've opened up the door here, contrary to what we've been saying, for foreign investment on their side of the water, completely different than what we talked about in this committee, what you talked about. I have no problem sending people over to learn it better. No problem. But the idea that somehow it's because we didn't learn how to do it better, no, we didn't make the investment. So please, I want to hear from Admiral and from you that you're not going to build these ships overseas. You're going to build it here in the United States where our industrial base needs to grow.
5: We have to push every lever, Congressman, to make this work. I mean, it's like going to a candy machine. Your Snickers bars get stuck. You know, you can do two things. You can call that 800 number and no one's going to respond. You're not going to get your money back. You can pour more money in, but that's not going to work. You can shake the machine. It's just not going to get, or you can go, you know, next door to the other candy machine and get it. That's what we're trying to do, sir. We're trying to make sure that we are in, invigorating the industrial base and energizing them.
4: I have 9 seconds. Thank you. I appreciate your speaking directly to this, but the fact of the matter is we're not investing here in America to the point that we need. Thank you. I yield back.
0: Congressman Donald Norcross, Democrat from New Jersey, questioning the acting Navy Secretary Hung Cao at today's Armed Services Committee hearing. This is Washington Today. Story from the Hill. Senate Republicans on Wednesday shot down more than a dozen measures backed by Democrats to undo the Trump administration's dismantling of the Consumer Financial Protection Bureau, CFPB. Democrats forced votes on multiple resolutions targeting rules and regulatory changes made during President Trump's second term, including resolutions on CFPB's policy on overdraft fees, credit report privacy, and mortgage lending, among others. Some of the proposals failed in roll call votes, with Senator Susan Collins, Republican of Maine, crossing party lines, joined Democrats on 2 of the 3 resolutions. Republicans defeated the remaining resolutions by voice vote. That was from The Hill. Senator Chris Van Hollen, Democrat of Maryland, spoke on the Senate floor before the vote on the overdraft fee resolution.
6: So I want you to imagine that you're walking into a 7-Eleven. You're a little short on cash. You want to buy a cup of coffee. You go to the ATM machine. You take out $50, you buy a $2.50 cup of coffee, but it costs you about $40. And you don't even know it because the bank doesn't tell you. And then the next day you go to buy some groceries. This time you use your debit card and they charge you another $35 and don't tell you you've overdrawn. Well, these fees fall hardest on families living paycheck to paycheck. Federal law requires that these banks can charge an overdraft fee on these withdrawals only if consumers opt in, if they opt in. But many financial institutions use deceptive tricks and confusing fine print to get consumers to enter into these programs and then do not inform them of the costs. And banks not that long ago made about $30 billion in 1 year from these overdraft fees. So in 2024, the CFPB issued guidelines requiring banks show proof that one of our constituents, one of our consumers, actually opted in. And that's what the Trump administration got rid of. They got rid of the enforcement mechanism that prevents our consumers from being gouged. I know a $35 fee is a drop in the bucket for Trump and his billionaire buddies. I know he's focused on his billion-dollar ballroom, but we need to focus on our constituents. And I'll close with this, Mr. President. Just yesterday, President Trump said, and I quote, "I don't think about Americans' financial situation," unquote. Well, when they got rid of this rule, he proved he did not care about the financial situation of people living paycheck to paycheck. We should care. I urge my colleagues to adopt this resolution.
0: Senator Chris Van Hollen, Democrat from Maryland, on the Senate floor on Wednesday. No Republican spoke before the vote on this disapproval resolution, which failed, as did more than a dozen other attempts to undo Trump administration Consumer Financial Protection Bureau rule rollbacks. Wall Street Today, the Dow up 370, NASDAQ up 232, and S&P up 56. CNBC writing, the cryptocurrency industry notched a key win after a Senate panel on Thursday approved the Clarity Act, the first wide-ranging piece of legislation pertaining to the new industry. Senate Banking Committee largely voted along party lines 15-9, with Democratic Senators Ruben Gallego of Arizona and Angela Alsobrooks of Maryland joining all Republicans on the panel to vote for the bill. The measure has a long way to go before becoming law, given both powerful opposition and the fact that it would need to clear the full Senate as well as the House before heading to President Donald Trump's desk. That was from CNBC. During this National Police Week, the House today passed a bill titled Keeping Violent Offenders Off Our Streets Act, and it would allow states to require licensing for corporate, for-profit, and nonprofit entities that post bail on behalf of defendants. Congressman Scott Fitzgerald, Republican of Wisconsin, is the sponsor.
7: The bill defines the posting of cash bail by a corporate, nonprofit, or for-profit entity as engaged in the business of insurance, subjecting them to federal insurance laws and our criminal fraud statute. The use of crowdsourcing for posting bail has long been scrutinized by the courts now, and as a way to disguise the true source of the funds. That's because if there is little or no relationship between the defendant and no supplying the money, the bail money provides no incentive to prevent or defend from simply fleeing the jurisdiction. This is especially true if the money does not have to be paid back. But while crowdsourcing funds is generally illegal, the use of charitable bail funds remains legal in most states. Charitable bail funds generally flew under the radar until 2020, when the George Floyd riots caused revenues to balloon, thanks to solicitations from celebrities and some politicians. What used to be kind of a small community-based organization that helped post bail for nonviolent misdemeanors has grown into a multi-million dollar industry. For example, the Minnesota Freedom Fund saw revenues increase by 18,000% between 2019 and 2020. In a similar situation, the Bail Project saw its contributions triple in 2020 to nearly $42 million. Perhaps more alarming, what was intended to help bail out low-level nonviolent protesters has instead been used to release violent felony offenders back into the streets with no or little oversight.
0: Congressman Scott Fitzgerald, Republican of Wisconsin, on the House floor. Congresswoman Latifah Simon, Democrat from California, opposed this bill.
8: I want to make sure that we're really clear what is in the language of a bill. This bill directly targets faith institutions and nonprofit organizations that step in every single day to support families navigating a deeply unequal justice system across the country. A wide network of faith leaders every Sunday pass a hat to ensure that there is deep and formal due process for individuals facing prosecution. Under this legislation, those churches, those individuals would be subject to enforcement. You know, this bill changes how we think about the justice system in this country. It allows for people to return their children, keep their jobs, and prepare for their next day of court. That's what the bail process should be about. While I don't have much time left, if you would allow me, my mentor, Dr. Clarence Jones, the speechwriter for Dr. Martin Luther King, told me a story.
9: I yield the gentlelady an additional minute.
8: Told me a story that during the civil rights protest in the mid-1960s, hundreds of black and white and Jewish young people sat at lunch counters throughout the South, understanding and knowing what they were up against while the Klan burned cigarettes on their backs, spit in their faces, pushed them from behind, knocked them down. They left outside to hoses and dogs. Harry Belafonte and Dr. Clarence Jones, on the push from Dr. Martin Luther King, drove up to New York City and sat with donors and folks on the right side of justice to get bail, to bail those hundreds of children out. Would we have rather they sit in jails in the Deep South than be beaten and killed? Think about what we're asking today for churches and charities to stop their mission to ensure that people in this country have the life and liberty and due process that they so deserve.
0: Congresswoman Latifah Simon, Democrat from California, today on the House floor. The House passed this bill by a vote of 243 to 179, 32 Democrats voting yes with the Republicans. Legislative One News previewing a hearing today. The Bureau of Alcohol, Tobacco, Firearms, and Explosives is under sustained congressional fire over whether it has been quietly building what critics describe as a backdoor national gun registry, and whether it has violated a two-decade-old law designed to shield firearms data from public disclosure. The House Oversight Subcommittee on Federal Law Enforcement is scheduled to hold a hearing examining the ATF's relationship to the TIAA Amendment, provision that has been renewed annually in Justice Department appropriations bills since 2003, and that strictly limits how the agency can share or release firearm trace data. That was from Legis One News. C-SPAN covered this hearing. Testimony from the ATF Director Robert Zicada. Here are the questions from the subcommittee chair, Clay Higgins, Republican from Louisiana.
10: We have established that the TIAA amendments are fundamentally It's a law protecting privacy. It's meant to protect law enforcement officers and the citizenry. Is that correct?
11: That's correct.
10: Okay. So on multiple occasions in recent years, protected firearms trace data was disseminated in contravention of the T.R. Hart Amendment. This sometimes was done seemingly inadvertently, and other times it appeared to be intentional. Do you think ATF has strategically utilized Freedom of Information Act requests, FOIA requests, and disclosure as a means of sidestepping T.R. Hart?
11: Sir, I don't believe that I'm aware of any incident that it was done intentionally. I can tell you that for certain, the one incident you mentioned that involved the Gun Owners of America, that was an inadvertent mistake attributed to two things, to be frank. Nonetheless, a problem and a big mistake. It was attributed, A, to a lack of staffing, and B, the software that we were using to redact information in effort to respond to FOIA. The folks in our FOIA office, in their review process, selected the information set to be redacted, and the system had a clunky way of finalizing those redactions, and that was never done appropriately. No excuse. It was wrong. It shouldn't have been released. The second release involving that same response did involve the DOJ, and I won't speak on their behalf. But as far as what ATF did after that, we did purchase new software to ensure that we actually don't have any sort of human error in the future.
0: ATF Director Robert Sakata, questioned by Congressman Clay Higgins, Republican from Louisiana, at today's subcommittee hearing. The ranking member on the subcommittee, Summer Lee, Democrat of Pennsylvania, also asked the director about gun tracing.
12: So gun tracing helps law enforcement figure out trafficking patterns. It helps to determine how a gun got to the crime scene, and it gives us valuable information to stop the spread of illicit firearms. Director Cicada, ATF's gun tracing database is not the same as a searchable national registry of law-abiding gun owners, correct?
11: There is no searchable gun database for American gun owners.
12: So because federal law already prohibits a national gun registry, these rules aren't in place to villainize gun owners. They're here to keep us safe. I emphasize this because Republicans have convened this hearing today around the T-Hart amendments, which are a cluster of riders to spending bills that limit how ATF and the FBI can use the data they collect to trace and track gun trafficking. These riders don't even really protect gun owners. They protect the gun industry.
0: Congresswoman Summer Lee, Democrat of Pennsylvania, questioning the Bureau of Alcohol, Tobacco, Firearms, and Explosives Director Robert Sakata at a House Oversight Subcommittee hearing. Senate confirmed the director a couple of weeks ago, at which time he proposed more than 30 regulatory changes related to guns, and he was questioned a bit about that today. You can find the full hearing at our website, cspan.org. And CNN is reporting that U.S. Border Patrol Chief Michael Banks told CNN Thursday he was stepping down from his post, effective immediately, marking the latest senior immigration official to leave the Department of Homeland Security since Secretary Mark Wayne Mullen stepped into the top job. In a statement, Banks said he was proud of his time at Border Patrol and was leaving the job now with the most secure border in the nation's history. He said, after almost 37 years of public service, now is my time to enjoy family and life. That was from CNN. 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A note about C-SPAN's ceasefire program on Friday, 7 p.m. and 10 p.m. Eastern and Pacific. This week, host Dasha Burns will have two panels of House members. Panel one will be Dan Crenshaw, Republican of Texas, and Jake Auchincloss, Democrat of Massachusetts, both veterans who served in Afghanistan, to talk about national security challenges. And panel two will be Amy Berra, Democrat of California, and Marilyn Stutzman, Republican of Indiana. They'll talk about domestic and political issues. That's C-SPAN Ceasefire Friday at 7 p.m. and 10 p.m. Eastern and Pacific on C-SPAN Radio, Television, C-SPAN.org, and on our free app, C-SPAN Now. 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

0: 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First, with Florida Republican Congressman Mike Haradopoulos. 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And Dr. Celine Gounder of KFF Health News will talk about the U.S. public health response to the hantavirus outbreak. 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
2: AP News, I'm Ben Thomas. The AP's obtained government emails related to FBI Director Kash Patel's trip to Pearl Harbor. At Donahue on what they reveal.
3: When Patel visited Hawaii last summer, the FBI took pains to note the director was not on vacation. But government emails obtained by the AP show Patel went on a VIP snorkel session at the USS Arizona Memorial at Pearl Harbor. It has stood as one of the nation's most hallowed sites since Japan bombed and sank the ship in 1941. With few exceptions, snorkeling and diving are off limits around the USS Arizona. It is now a military cemetery, reachable only by boat. The FBI says the snorkeling outing was coordinated by the military. There's been criticism of Patel's past use of the FBI plane and his global travel. Video surfaced of him partying in the locker room with members of the U.S. Olympic men's hockey team after they won a gold medal in Italy. Ed Donahue, Washington.
2: It's Friday in Beijing, where President Trump will be wrapping up his summit with Chinese President Xi Jinping. Earlier, Xi warned the president that differences over Taiwan could lead their countries into conflict. Tensions escalated near the Strait of Hormuz today. A ship anchored off the UAE was seized and taken toward Iran, and another was attacked and sunk near the coast of Oman. And Lisa Dwyer reports on a reported CIA meeting with Cuban officials.
4: As Cuba strains under a U.S.-imposed oil embargo, the Cuban government says that CIA Director John Ratcliffe met with counterparts from Cuba's Ministry of Interior during a high-level visit to the island. Cuba says the meeting served as a platform for Cuba to present evidence asserting that the nation poses no threat to U.S. national security. Havana maintains that there are no legitimate grounds for its continued inclusion on the U.S. list of state sponsors of terrorism. I'm Lisa Dwyer.
2: This is AP News.
5: Now to a hearing with ATF Director Robert Sakata. He is testifying on firearm policy and Second Amendment protections. This is happening before a House Oversight Subcommittee. Here's the chair, Clay Higgins of Louisiana.
6: Law enforcement will come to order. Welcome, everyone. We welcome our audience. We ask that you observe all principles of polite decorum today, but we are happy to have you here. Without objection, the chair may declare a recess at any time. I recognize myself for the purpose of making an opening statement. Today, the Subcommittee on Federal Law Enforcement convenes to conduct critical oversight of the agency charged with executing our nation's firearms laws, the Bureau of Alcohol, Tobacco, Firearms and Explosives, or ATF. We are honored to be joined by ATF's newly confirmed director, Robert Sakata. Director Sakata has decades of experience and distinguished service within ATF and law enforcement. Director Sakata's deep expertise and his respect for the law and constitutional rights should give us optimism about ATF's future posture toward law-abiding gun owners and the Second Amendment. Strong principled leadership at ATF is all the more important now given the agency's troubling disregard of Second Amendment rights over the past several years. One prominent example has been ATF's repeated failure to abide by a federal law prohibiting the dissemination of firearms trace data, known popularly as the Tearhart Amendments. Firearms trace data is information about the chain of gun ownership and sale beginning from point of manufacture, maintained by the ATF's National Tracing Center, or NTC. Part of a 2003 Department of Justice appropriations bill, the Tearhart Amendments precludes ATF from sharing this data with anyone other than prosecutors or law enforcement agencies in connection with criminal investigations. The purpose of this law is clear. Failure to abide by the Tia Hart Amendment exposes informants, undercover officers, and lawful federal firearm licensees, or FFLs, whose safety could be endangered by revelations in violation of Tia Hart. Despite Tia Hart's obvious importance to police and public safety, recent history has shown that ATF has sometimes disregarded the law. Some violations of Tia Hart have seemed unintentional, associated with accidental data disclosures while responding to FOIA requests. However, other violations clearly stem from the political and ideological opposition that some ATF bureaucrats have for the Tia Hart law. There are several glaring recent examples, particularly during the Biden administration. To begin, the Biden ATF assisted gun control groups in creating a map of gun shops, including those owned by some members of Congress. By providing Tia Hart protected data as part of a FOIA request, that's how this map was created. ATF's release of this data was a clear violation of federal law and seemed intended to help anti-Second Amendment groups. Separately, the Biden ATF inadvertently disseminated Tia Hart protected data as part of a FOIA request from the group Gun Owners of America, also known as GOA. ATF subsequently secured a gag order to prevent GOA from sharing the data. GOA, supported by several First Amendment groups, sued to retain access to the data by virtue of First Amendment press freedoms. Dishearteningly, this disregard for the law has not been limited to the Biden administration. After the Biden ATF's inadvertent disclosure of Tia Hart protected trace data to GOA, the DOJ under Pam Bondi re-released that same data, possibly purposefully, to make moot GOA's ongoing litigation against the ATF gag order. So rather than protecting the public by preventing sensitive firearms trace data from falling into the wrong hands, the ATF has defied both the letter and the spirit of the law. ATF's approach to Tia Hart can serve as a window into the agency's successes and failures upholding the Second Amendment and ensuring protections on sensitive law enforcement data. The Biden administration in particular took a variety of troubling actions in this regard. Under President Biden, ATF's quote-unquote zero-tolerance enforcement policy, which threatened to close firearm businesses over even small, non-material paperwork and clerical errors, increased reliance on inspection records and compliance data to revoke firearms licenses. The Biden administration ATF used bureaucratic complexities to prey upon legally operating firearms dealers and license holders. Furthermore, Biden-era regulatory changes and enforcement guidance expanded who is considered, quote-unquote, engaged in the business of dealing firearms, potentially implicating unsuspecting everyday Americans as federally regulated gun dealers and subjecting them to severe penalties for noncompliance, including criminal prosecution. I have faith that the current administration will continue to roll back the Biden ATF's most destructive regulations. A recently announced batch of ATF proposed rulemakings seem to do just that, and I encourage that action. However, ATF's improper treatment of Tia Hart protected data demonstrates that rigorous ongoing congressional oversight of the agency is necessary, regardless of which party controls the White House. I thank you, my friend Director Sakata, for joining us today to discuss this crucial subject along with other Second Amendment issues. I look forward to today's hearing. I now recognize a ranking member of the subcommittee, Ms. Summer Lee of Pennsylvania, for the purpose of making an opening statement.
7: Thank you, Mr. Chair. And I also look forward to and excited to have a hearing existing. I do have to wonder, though, what it will take to actually get my Republican colleagues to take action to prevent gun violence. Because Columbine wasn't enough, and Sandy Hook wasn't enough, Las Vegas wasn't enough, and Parkland wasn't enough, and Pulse Nightclub wasn't enough. Even your president being shot at multiple different times wasn't enough. Last year, according to a tracker by Everytown, there were 38,368 incidents of gun violence in the United States, resulting in 13,926 deaths, 21,686 injuries. Gun violence remains the leading cause of death for children in the United States of America. Mr. Chair, your home state of Louisiana had the highest gun violence death rate. Just last month, there was a mass shooting at a mall in Baton Rouge and another shooting in Shreveport where 8 children were killed. Yet this hearing with the new director of the Bureau of Alcohol, Tobacco, Firearms, and Explosives isn't about reducing gun violence. It's about privacy protections for gun dealers. Trump and Republicans have shown again and again that they do not care about this epidemic of gun violence. After a shooting, they at most post online thoughts and prayers, and then they go back to vehemently defending the Second Amendment. Sometimes they even mock these tragedies by wearing little assault gun rifle pins. 18 days after he took office, President Trump signed an executive order on protecting Second Amendment rights, which seems to be the only constitutional right that they care about. Falling in line with this executive order, Director Cicada recently announced new rules, none of which do anything to reduce gun violence. Among these proposed changes are a narrowing of the engaged in business rule, which generally ensures that for-profit gun sellers must obtain a federal firearms license. He has also moved to deregulate bump stocks, like the one used in a 2017 Las Vegas mass shooting that led to 60 deaths. Trump and Republicans aren't just making sure gun dealers and owners remain unregulated and unburdened. He has also attacked efforts to get to the root causes of gun violence. Trump closed the Office of Gun Violence Prevention, which helped hundreds of Americans and countless communities by offering the first ever federal response to mass shootings and gun violence. It responded to crises when they happened and connected local governments and municipalities with resources to help victims and survivors. Last year, the DOJ also abruptly terminated about 500 million in federal grants to more than 200 organizations and local governments working on community safety and justice issues. One of the things these organizations do is work to combat street violence and connect people with mental health services. They get results. Studies have shown that community violence intervention programs reduce violence in communities and have contributed to lowering homicide rates. It's why I launched the Community Safety Caucus to prioritize this work. Real community safety means making holistic investments in people to root out the systemic challenges that perpetuate this cycle of harm. Yet due to Trump's policies, many of these organizations doing this crucial work have had to roll back services or have had to close entirely. So under this administration, you can't regulate guns and you can't have programs that address the violence in other ways. And you can't say that the money isn't there. Surely we can take some of the $1 billion in proposed for the Trump ballroom bunker and put it towards some of these violence reduction programs. Republicans want to control what books you read, what history you learn, how you identify, who you can love, our bodies. They want to control everything except the very thing that could prevent deaths of children and students and worshipers and shoppers in the only country on earth where this is a problem. It seems that they think those thoughts and prayers do enough, but that we, one of the most powerful body in this country, can do no more. I thank you, and I yield back.
6: The gentlelady yields without objection. Representatives Eric Burleson of Missouri, Michael Cloud of Texas, Andrew Clyde of Georgia, and Eli Crane of Arizona.
5: This is Subcommittee Chair Clay Higgins. Just speaking before him was Ranking Member Summer Lee.
6: Maxwell Frost of Florida are waived onto the subcommittee for the purpose of questioning the witness at today's hearings. I'm pleased to welcome today's witness. Robert Sakata is the director of Bureau of Alcohol, Tobacco, Firearms, and Explosives. Confirmed by the Senate on April 29th, Director Sakata brings with him over three decades of law enforcement and public service experience. Mr. Sakata's law enforcement career began with the New York City Police Department, where he served from 1992 to 2000. He joined ATF as a special agent in 2005 in the Baltimore Field Division. His successes in a variety of field assignments led to his promotion to ATF headquarters, where he has served in multiple senior leadership positions prior to his appointment as director. Most recently, he served as deputy director beginning in April 2025. I personally welcome Director Sakata for being here, and I'd like to note that the gentleman made me a promise a few months ago that he would appear before this committee. It's his first available day on his calendar after confirmation. He called me immediately after confirmation, very quickly, and advised me he intended to honor that promise, and here he sits today. Thank you for honoring your word, Mr. Sakata. Pursuant to Committee Rule 9G, the witness will please stand and raise your right hand, sir. Do you solemnly swear or affirm that the testimony that you are about to give is the truth, the whole truth, and nothing but the truth, so help you God? Let the record show that the witness answered in the affirmative. Thank you, sir. You may take a seat. We appreciate you being here today, and I look forward to your testimony. We all do. Let me remind the witness that we have read your written statement, and it will appear in full in the hearing record. Please limit your oral statement to 5 minutes, sir. As a reminder, please press the button on the microphone in front of you so that is on and members can hear you. When you begin to speak, the light in front of you will turn green. After 4 minutes, it will turn yellow. When a red light comes on, your 5 minutes has expired. We ask you please wrap up at that point. I now recognize Director Sakata for his opening statement.
8: Thank you, sir. Good morning, Chairman Higgins, Ranking Member Lee, and members of the subcommittee. Thank you for the invitation to appear before you to discuss privacy protections and the Second Amendment. ATF is the only federal law enforcement agency whose primary mission is combating violent crime. We arrest violent criminals, disrupt firearm trafficking networks that arm gangs and cartels, investigate bombings and arson, and deliver world-class forensic and intelligence services to state and local partners, all while protecting the Second Amendment and all rights of law-abiding Americans. We are a small federal agency with roughly 4,600 employees, but we are mighty and our actions speak for themselves. Since January 20, 2025, ATF has arrested just over 8,700 criminals and seized nearly 44,000 illegal firearms, approximately 5,100 of which were being interdicted with the intention to traffic them to Mexico, just over 2.7 million rounds of ammunition, and more than 28,300 illegal explosives. We've also made historic gains in e-form processing. By the end of May, we will have processed many e-form 1 and 4 applications in 2026 as we did in the entirety of 2023. We have done all of this while cutting e-form processing times from 47 days to 42 days and cutting e-form processing times from 230 days in 2023 to just 12 days today. Although I know this is not an appropriations hearing, I would be remiss if I didn't point out that ATF's budget has suffered tremendously in the recent years. Congressional support for the President's fiscal year 2027 budget is therefore paramount to ensuring that ATF can continue to make gains in all these areas this subcommittee cares about, including tracing, ballistic evidence, and forensic laboratory examinations involving firearms, arson, and explosives, and reducing NFA e-forms processing times. Given the compounded ATF cuts ATF has already absorbed, anything else would lead to catastrophic results in all of these efforts. The right to keep and bear arms is a constitutional guarantee, and ATF is committed to protecting and preserving it. As I said during my confirmation hearing, effective law enforcement and respect for civil liberties are inseparable obligations, and that is why ATF has entered a new era of reform to rebuild trust with the industry, the federal firearms licensees, lawful gun owners, and the public, while still prioritizing our efforts on public safety. Some of the specific actions I've taken include establishing a senior industry partnership advisor position to address industry concerns and foster proactive engagement with the regulated community, revoking the enhanced regulatory enforcement policy, sometimes referred to as a zero tolerance policy, and replacing it with a new policy that emphasizes fairness and transparency while recognizing that FFLs are often the first line of defense against gun crime. And I also implemented regulatory reforms last month, where ATF issued 34 notices of final and proposed rulemaking following the comprehensive review that was conducted in compliance with the executive order on protecting the Second Amendment rights. The aim is simpler, clearer regulations that do not compromise public safety. I encourage all of you and your constituents to submit comments on these proposed rules. We want to make sure that we get these right. ATF complies with all laws enacted by Congress. We do not have an illegal firearms registry, and we are committed to upholding the Second Amendment rights of law-abiding citizens and to protect their privacy, including and especially as it relates to the T-Hart Amendment, the Demand Letter 2 program, amongst others. Firearms Trace Data exists to support criminal investigations, full stop. Any decision to share trace data with anyone for any reason requires explicit legal justification to my office for awareness. Under my leadership, that standard is firmly in place. To the extent that Congress wishes to strengthen these or any other privacy protections, ATF and the Department stand ready to work with you. Mr. Chairman and members of the subcommittee, thank you again for the opportunity to appear before you today. ATF is a law enforcement agency in the truest sense. We enforce the law, we follow the law, and we protect the rights the law guarantees. Through crime gun intelligence, forensic analysis, and relentless investigation, we identify and arrest violent offenders and gang members, dismantle trafficking networks, and sever the supply chains, arming cartels, prohibited persons, and terrorist organizations, all while safeguarding lawful commerce and upholding the Constitution of the United States. Thank you again. I look forward to your questions.
5: ATF Director Robert Sakata.
6: I thank the gentleman for his opening statement, and I recognize myself for 5 minutes for questioning. And Director Sakata, we're going to try to drill down in 5 minutes here regarding the T-Hart violations that have been well documented in modern history, driven by, for whatever purpose, accidentally or purposefully by ATF. And perhaps we can concur, as you and I have discussed and others from your agency have discussed, like the root cause of why this is happening, what Congress can do, driving more clarified standalone legislation that will enforce the understanding of the T-Hart policies that have been codified in appropriations riders for many years, but I think we can have more robust congressional action to more clearly lead not only your ATF, sir, but the ATF of generations yet to come. So we're going to talk about this, but with an agreed purpose that we're going to continue to work together to address this, the T-Hart concern, and ultimately fix it between Article I authorities and Article II concurrence. Is that correct? Does that sort of summarize our?
8: Yes, sir.
6: Okay. So we have established that the T-Hart amendments are fundamentally it's a law protecting privacy. It's meant to protect law enforcement officers and the citizenry. Is that correct?
8: That's correct.
6: Okay. So on multiple occasions.
5: Subcommittee Chair Clay Higgins.
6: In recent years, protected firearms trace data was disseminated in contravention of the T-Hart Amendment. This sometimes was done seemingly inadvertently, and other times it appeared to be intentional. Do you think ATF has strategically utilized Freedom of Information Act requests, FOIA requests, and disclosure as a means of sidestepping T-Hart?
8: Sir, I don't believe that I'm aware of any incident that it was done intentionally. I can tell you that for certain, the one incident you mentioned that involved the Gun Owners of America, that was an inadvertent mistake attributed to two things, to be frank. Nonetheless, a problem and a big mistake. It was attributed, A, to a lack of staffing, and B, the software that we were using to redact information in effort to respond to FOIA. The folks in our FOIA office in their review process selected the information set to be redacted, and the system had a clunky way of finalizing those redactions, and that was never done appropriately. No excuse. It was wrong. It shouldn't have been released. The second release involving that same response did involve the DOJ, and I won't speak on their behalf. But as far as what ATF did after that, we did purchase new software to ensure that we actually don't have any sort of human error in the future.
6: So you feel confident that based upon the existing culture of compliance with TIAA and the examples that under your leadership, ATF accepts responsibility for and intends to learn from moving forward. But you've been dealing with TIAA as a appropriations rider, unknown if it'd be renewed year by year. It's expected to be renewed, but until it's done, it's not done. So for 20 years, that's been the culture you've had to deal with. And we intend to pass permanent TIAA legislation, standalone legislation. Would that help, like, within the procedures and policies and cultures of the ATF to be more solid in compliance with TIAA?
8: If I may, sir, I think ATF has, I can tell you for certain, during my time and under my watch, ATF completely respects TIAA. We will make sure there were no releases. Where there's a challenge, and I look forward to working with this committee to help give TIAA the tool, the strength it needs to protect the E-Trace data that we use in particular, because that data, as you stated, is used to protect our communities. That's how our law enforcement officers, our undercover operations, we use that information to identify and target violent criminals for our criminal investigations. That data is misused at times through different leadership in the local communities who compel our state and local partners to turn over that data. The only mechanism ATF has to hold them accountable is to cut a particular law enforcement off of E-Trace. That is not a good solution for us. It's tough for us when that's the only option, because if I cut that law enforcement agency off of E-Trace, I'm also thereby putting public safety at risk, because that same police department is now not able to conduct their investigation.
6: Well, we want to work with you to stabilize that process and ATF policies. We're going to deliver you a more permanent fix there, sir. Without objection, I'd like unanimous consent to enter into the record a letter from my office to the ATF, dated January 28th of this year, in reference to this topic, another letter from my office to Director Cicada, Deputy Director at the time, dated April 6, 2026, and a response from the Department of Justice to letters that we directed to them on this topic from just a couple of days ago. Without objection, so ordered. I now recognize the ranking member, Ms. Lee, for her questioning.
7: Thank you, Mr. Chair. I would like to start by acknowledging the 8 children who were shot and killed recently in the first of 2 horrific mass shootings in Louisiana. One of them was only 3 years old. Children should not face this kind of violence. They should not have to learn active shooter drills at schools. They shouldn't have to worry about any of this. They should be living and playing and just being kids. I represent Western Pennsylvania, which includes communities that are still healing from the Pittsburgh synagogue shooting, the deadliest anti-Semitic attack in American history. In my district, gun violence is not abstract. It is mass shootings, hate-fueled violence, and the daily community violence that devastates families. One of the few agencies tasked with helping reduce gun violence is the Bureau of Alcohol, Tobacco, Firearms, and Explosives, the ATF. So I want to start with debunking some myths about the basic tools used by ATF, central to all of this, gun tracing. Director Cicada, could you briefly explain in simple terms how gun tracing works?
8: Sure. First of all, good morning. Thank you for your question. So the trace starts from the point of where the firearm was manufactured. And in most cases, a firearm goes from the manufacturer to a distributor, and from a distributor to a wholesaler or a retailer. ATF uses that trace data to identify who the first purchaser was, In some cases, the first purchaser could have been just a few days prior. In many cases, there's a period of time in between, and it varies from firearm to firearm. Basically, what our agents do is when the trace is conducted, if it turns out to be in our out-of-business records at the National Tracing Center, we are able to query to see if that serial number is in the out-of-business records. If it's not in the out-of-business records and we have access through e-trace system to the manufacturer's systems, we can identify, okay, which manufacturer was it? We contact them. They're all very cooperative. They tell us when it was manufactured, who it went to, and our investigators go out and interview folks to determine where that firearm first entered the public market.
7: Yes, thank you so much for that. So gun tracing helps law.
5: Q&A between ranking member Summer Lee and ATF Director Robert Sakata.
7: Figure out trafficking patterns. It helps to determine how a gun got to the crime.

0: gun owners. They protect the gun industry. Now, Director Cicada, I'd also like to ask you about the 34 rules you recently proposed, either deregulating firearm requirements or streamlining processes to ease the burden on federally licensed firearm dealers. In announcing these rules, you were surrounded by representatives of firearm industry groups. Did you, just yes or no, did you consult with gun industry affiliated groups such as the NRA, Gun Owners of America, the NSSF, which is the Firearm Industry Trade Association, in formulating and drafting the rulemakings?
1: No, we did not.
0: Did you consult with any victims and survivors of gun violence?
1: No, we did not.
0: Did you consult with any gun violence prevention organizations?
1: We did not.
0: Are you familiar with the concept of industry capture? What would you say to those who look at the announcement and the process for crafting these rules and see that ATF is, or might perceive ATF to be influenced by the very firearm industries it's meant to police?
1: Did you say industry capture? I'm sorry, I didn't hear you properly.
0: Yes, sir.
1: I
0: asked if you're familiar with the concept of industry
1: capture. Well, the first time I heard that was reading a news article, I believe, it was today, this morning. And so I can tell you ATF isn't captured by anyone. We are focused on doing our job and following the law. I purposely didn't meet with anyone. We took the information that we have noticed over the years. Again, I've been doing this 34 years and working in the most violent cities in the United States and risking my life along with the lives of all of our partners around the country to try to make America's communities better. There is ambiguity in the law, and I think it's important for people to be able to follow the law, to understand the law. And when federal agents don't understand the law themselves, that leaves all of us at risk. There shouldn't be any room there. So, no. And again, people were upset at me from both sides because we didn't include anyone. But in order to try and make changes, we had to do it in the way we did so that we can now discuss this through the NPRM process. Everyone, your constituents, everyone's constituents in this room will have the opportunity to comment. We will take those comments seriously.
0: Thank you, and I look forward to that. And I will be sending you a letter with additional concerns and questions that I have around this rulemaking process. And I urge you to consider these regulations and remember your mission to keep Americans safe. As it stands, Americans are not safe. And there is a deep perception and reality that there are certain lobbyists, the gun industry, that have influence over our processes. They have influence over our policy making, and it's important that we root that out and that we are honest about that. I thank you for your time, and I yield back.
2: Gentlelady yields and recognize Mr. Gosar for 5 minutes of question.
3: Thank you, Chairman Higgins. The Firearm Owners Protection Act bans the federal government from creating a national gun owner database, and the TIHAR amendment prevents the ATF from sharing firearm records of law-abiding Americans. My bill, H.R. 7678, the GRIP Act, goes further by blocking federal funds from helping states or local governments create similar databases. I introduced the GRIP Act in response to several unconstitutional disclosures of private information and firearms. In 2012, the Journal News published the names and addresses of gun permit holders in New York. In 2022, the California Department of Justice released the personal information of nearly 192,000 concealed carry applicants. And in 2024, the ATF released the firearm records to the USA Today, despite those records being protected under the TIHAR Amendment. Later that same year, the ATF also released firearm data to the far-left magazine known as The Trace in violation of federal law. My bill, the GRIP Act, makes sure that federal tax dollars are never used to support state record-keeping systems that put Americans' privacy at risk. Director Cicada, does the federal government maintain any federal firearm databases?
1: Sir, the closest thing to a what I would call a database is the National Firearms and Transfer Record, which applies to NFA firearms. As it applies to any other firearms that are under the GCA, there is no database.
3: Okay, so in 2021, ATF leaked a memo leaked by Gun Owners of America revealed that the ATF does have a federal firearm database containing over 50 million out of business records of gun dealers. Is this not a firearm database maintained by the federal government?
1: It is not a firearms database. It's, again, sir, I'm sorry, I'll explain what the out-of-business records are. And the out-of-business records are, there's under law as well, once a federal firearms licensee goes out of business, they're required to turn over their records to ATF within 30 days. ATF's National Tracing Center ends up processing these records that come in all shapes and forms, ripped, torn, old, moldy, et cetera, and they scan these forms into our system there. In the system, the only thing that's actually searchable is a serial number. And most manufacturers' serial number

0: are repeated, even when, for example, a police officer tries to determine if a firearm is stolen, you have to include make, model, and serial number to be able to determine which firearm you're actually referring to. Those records are completely separate from every active federal firearms licensee that's operating in the United States. So if we try to conduct a trace and we try those initial out-of-business records, which we are required to maintain by law, and we strike out, we don't have anything, we have to try to determine when it was manufactured from the manufacturer. Then we get to that federal firearms licensee, and then it's a phone call where they actually have to go through all their files and find the individual 4473. If they are using a paper system, a lot of the FFLs...
1: ATF Director Robert Sakata.
0: They use a digital system that we don't have access to. So they're able to tell us in short order, if we call them late at night, that... Madam Proprietor, hey, there was a shooting. We're trying to track down who may have had this firearm. They have to go through their records to provide us that information. We don't have access to it. And ultimately, for court, we would go and obtain an original copy, provide them with the receipt, and then return the original copy once we were done with the case.
2: So has the ATF ever violated the T-Hart Amendment?
0: As I said, we have, what I'm aware of inadvertently, I'm not aware of any intentional releases done by anyone on my staff during my time that I've been in a leadership position.
2: So you said that it has been violated, right?
0: Say it again, sir.
2: The T-Hart Amendment was violated, right?
0: It was. And I said, as I answered.
1: Arizona Republican Paul Gosar asking questions here.
0: Chairman Higgins, that there was an inadvertent leak that I'm aware of, not a leak, an inadvertent failed attempt to redact information that was responsive to GOA, and that resulted in information being released that shouldn't be released. So okay. You're correct.
2: Well, I'm strongly opposed to any gun owners' database. Congress must pass my bill to defund state registries and eliminate all federal gun owner registries. Whether it lasts 60 years, 30 years, 20 years, and 10 years, a registry is still a registry. Congress has always rejected the idea of government keeping a list of firearm owners. Thank you. I yield back.
3: The gentleman yields. Mr. Bell is recognized for 5 minutes for questioning.
4: Thank you, Mr. Chair. First, it's really good to see the Moms Demand Action T-shirts in the crowd. I should have expected that, but it's certainly a pleasant surprise to see you all there. I say it all the time. If you want to know my policies on common sense gun safety laws, look at their website. Mr. Sakata, unlike many of this administration's appointees, you actually have experience in this field, and so that's actually refreshing to see. But as a former prosecutor, which I'm sure you've been involved in many of these investigations like myself, I've learned a simple reality, and that is most guns used in crimes started somewhere legal. They're manufactured, sold by a licensed dealer, and a background check is completed. And that's where the paper trail begins, and too often where it ends. But what happens next is the real problem, simple but yet profound, and that is guns move. Guns move from licensed dealers into the secondary market. They move through unlicensed sellers who aren't running background checks, aren't keeping records, and aren't accountable to anyone, and they end up at crime scenes. And too often I've shown up at crime scenes and seen not only people being harmed, but children as well, both of which are tragic. The Bipartisan Safer Communities Act addressed a loophole law enforcement had raised concerns about for years. The quote-unquote engaged in the business rule created clear standards for when repeated gun sales cross the line into illegal, unlicensed dealing.
1: Missouri Democrat Wesley Bell.
4: On May 6, 2026, this year, obviously, ATF published proposed changes that would weaken that rule. Weakening these standards makes it harder to ensure repeat for profit gun sellers get a federal license, keep records, and run background checks. And when you roll back these standards, the behavior does not stop. The accountability is what stops. Unlicensed sellers can operate more freely, sell more guns and do so knowing it will be harder for law enforcement to stop them. And we know how the story ends. Missouri already showed us. In 2007, Missouri repealed its permit to purchase law, and firearm homicides increased by 47% in our state. Law enforcement also began recovering much newer guns at crime scenes, a sign that illegal gun trafficking was increasing. But here's what makes this moment especially troubling. We're not just weakening an enforcement tool, we're doing so while this Congress is further threatening our ability to track the impact of these decisions through limits on gun trace data and research. Director Scott, I have several questions about how the ATF plans to explain that to the American people. So how does weakening the engaged in the business rule improve public safety?
0: First of all, good morning, and thank you for your question. The engaged in the business rule did not help public safety at all, to be very frank. So this is not the first attempt that was done in the history that I've been working with ATF.
4: I'm going to reclaim my time just because I'm short on time and I want to get as many questions as I can.
0: Sure.
4: In this proposal, ATF concedes that weakening this rule may cause some previously deterred sellers to go back to operating without a license. The resulting risk to public safety is described as de minimis. Please explain that characterization to this committee, because families impacted by gun violence in my district and across the country might describe those consequences very differently. How did ATF reach that conclusion?
0: ATF reached that conclusion because we have licenses. To become an FFL, you have to go through ATF to get a federal firearms license. And we know how many come into business each year and how many go out of business each year. So we specifically were looking at those numbers and saw a minuscule increase in the number of people who became federal firearms licensees since the time that the EIB rule came into effect. For us, that showed us nothing. It showed us zero impact on helping public safety, but the negative result on ATF, when you compile some of the other things that were put on the agency, frankly, some of the release of other information, some of the efforts, as it was, on stabilizing brace and other things, all caused the agency to receive a negative result on our budget, which I can tell you had a negative impact on public safety. The engaged in the business rule, I can give you an example. Every year, somewhere between 6,000 to 9,000 FFLs go into business, 6,000 to 9,000 go out of business, kind of like the restaurant business. It's a tough business. And there's folks that are been doing this for decades, and they've been following the rules, and those people interact with ATF very much. I will make one comment because you mentioned BSCA.
4: Well, briefly, like, because I want to be respectful to the time. The problem is that what we're seeing is the gun violence increasing. You cannot weaken accountability, limit the data used to measure the results, and still claim you're protecting public safety. I yield back.
3: Gentleman yields. Representative Perry of Pennsylvania is recognized for 5 minutes for question.
5: Thank you, Mr. Chairman. Mr. Cicada, thanks for your service to our country and for the work that you do. I'm just curious generally about your professional and your position relationship with the Department of Justice and the Attorney General.
0: First of all, good morning and thank
5: morning.
0: You again. So I met the current acting Attorney General, I think it was February or March of last year. The entire team at the Attorney General's office is new, so I've only known them through a professional work relationship since that time.
5: All right. So because I've got a lot of questions about the DOJ, and I'm trying to see how they might pertain to you. So when the DOJ does things that seem to be in your lane as the director of the ATF, do you weigh in? Do you have regular meetings? Does your staff question? How does all that go? Or is there no conversation whatsoever? They do their thing. You watch from afar. You might agree, disagree. So I'm just wondering about that.
0: I think that's a pretty broad question. So I think In the areas that we have meetings on a regular basis. We are in phone contact daily, if not once a day, multiple times a day.
5: Okay.
0: But there's things, for example, that matters that were in the courts in a legislative area in that DOJ was handling, I don't work with them on a daily matter at all. That's something in a civil litigation that's being represented by DOJ. They'll handle it. They may consult with our chief counsel at ATF to ensure that we're in the right lane. But for the most part, they will deal with ATF when it involves, for example, the regulatory package that just went out, any criminal enforcement operations that we have targeting cities that are being impacted by violent crime. I will present not the minutiae to what's going on in the operation, but we will lay out the plan for a surge in a number of cities to reduce violent crime.
5: Okay, thank you. And I'm wondering particularly about actions the DOJ has taken. And I know that you may not have been here as long as some of these things, but the previous administration accidentally sent GOA unredacted information in a FOIA production. The ATF secured a gag order against the GOA. And I'm just wondering, now that was the ATF secured the gag order against the GOA, which generally gag orders are meant to protect those that the government is prevailing upon, not silence them. So in that regard, what has been your input regarding that particular instance? Are you familiar or are you not familiar?
0: I am, and that's the same case that we were talking about earlier, sir, the case that GOA was involved in, and that did occur in the previous administration, so I wasn't personally involved in that, but I'm familiar with it. And as I stated, that particular case was a inadvertent release by our employees
5: right.
0: in the FOIA section. So as far as ATF's discussion at the time and DOJ's input, I wasn't involved. I'm not aware what the conversations were about that matter.
5: And allegedly the same program was used to spy on so-called January 6th defendants and to enforce state assault weapons, so-called assault weapons bans. Are you familiar with that?
0: I am not.
1: Q&A between Pennsylvania Republican Scott Perry and ATF Director Robert Sakata.
5: Do you know if anybody's been held accountable at ATF for those actions?
0: If you can be as specific as to which actions you're referring to.
5: The ones that were used to enforce state assault weapons bans.
0: I am not familiar with that. And as to, just to be clear, as to the GOA, the inadvertent release, no one has been held accountable because we don't believe that anyone actually did anything intentionally. But we have held ourselves accountable by changing process and purchasing the appropriate application to prevent and eliminate things like that again.
5: All right. Are you familiar with the DOJ's interpretation of the reconciliation language that was passed in the House and the Senate and signed by the President regarding the zero taxation of short-barreled rifles and suppressors? Are you familiar with the DOJ's interpretation, and do you agree with it?
0: I'm not familiar with the specific verbiage. I understand our responsibilities that came along with it. Effective January 1, and ATF has done everything we could do to the best of our abilities to ensure we're in compliance with that.
5: Do you, if you have a disagreement with the DOJ regarding their interpretation of that law or any other one, how is that evidence? Do you send a letter? Do you speak to the Attorney General? How is it evidenced publicly so that we as the elected officials and representatives each of 760,000 bosses, our citizens, how do we articulate any difference of opinion that you might have with the DOJ?
0: Sir, I apologize. I'm not familiar with the difference of opinion. I believe that ATF and DOJ are in line with ensuring we're in compliance with zero tax law, and I was preparing from the moment it came into place. I believe it was June or July of last summer. It became effective in January. And to be clear, we did that with zero increase to our base. We did that with our own employees looking at the systems that we have and looking at the process and making significant changes. All of the reductions in processing time that I mentioned to you was not from us investing in new systems, is from our people looking at why are things done a certain way and modernizing how we do it. Prior to the zero tax actually coming into effect, I tested the system myself. I never purchased a suppressor before because I could afford to buy one, and I don't want to wait 14 months to get one. So in November when we made the changes, I was happy to see. I didn't tell any one of these folks, but I went out and purchased one. I was happy to see within about 48 hours I was able to get an approval versus what was 14 months not too long prior to that. Those numbers have increased a little bit because of on January 1st when we went into effect, the system took a little bit of a shock, but in the meantime, we are still at greatly reduced numbers from where we were in the years before.
5: Time's long expired. I yield, Mr. Chairman. Thank you.
3: The gentleman yields, and Ms. Presley is recognized for 5 minutes for questioning.
6: Thank you, Mr. Chair. Good morning, Director Sakata. Gun violence is a public health crisis, and this administration is failing to meet it with the urgency that it demands. Across our country, including in my district, the Massachusetts 7th, families are bearing the devastating consequences of shootings, trafficking, domestic violence, femicide, suicide, and community trauma. Just this past Monday, a gunman armed with an assault rifle opened fire on random drivers and pedestrians traveling along Memorial Drive in Cambridge, terrorizing people in broad daylight. Constituents in my district and communities across this country should not have to live with the constant fear that their daily commute could become a mass casualty event. Now, while Massachusetts has some of the strongest gun safety laws in the nation, more than two-thirds of guns recovered from crimes in our Commonwealth originate from out of state. At the same time, communities are demanding accountability. Director Sakata, your agency has weakened oversight of gun dealers by ending the zero-tolerance policy for firearm dealers who violate the law. Mr. Director, yes or no? Should gun dealers who willfully sell firearms to prohibited individuals be allowed to continue operating? Yes or no?
0: Your statement is a violation of the law, and they should be put out of business if they willfully violate the Gun Control Act.
6: All right. That's right. These dealers are breaking the law and previously would have had their licenses to sell revoked. But your agency repealed that policy. Accountability should not be a radical concept here. Instead, your agency has chosen to weaken enforcement while simultaneously defending policies that limit access to data that communities need to combat gun violence. This is bad public policy. This is bad for public safety. This is bad for public health. Survivors of gun violence carry lifelong trauma, especially our children. Increasingly so, a childhood is a privilege instead of a right. Young people are growing up internalizing trauma as a normal part of daily life. Active shooter drills, memorials outside of school, parents afraid to allow their children to walk home alone. Now, all the data supports that exposure to gun violence has profound and lasting impacts on childhood development, mental and physical health, and educational attainment. In the full oversight committee, I convened the first ever congressional hearing on childhood trauma. It was illuminating and devastating. Children who witness gun violence are more likely to experience anxiety, depression, and PTSD well into adulthood. These children and their families are the people you should be centering in your work, Director Sakata.
1: Massachusetts Democrat Ayanna Presley questioning ATF Director Robert Sakata.
6: I believe the people closest to the pain should be the closest to the power. But let's look at who you are instead holding close to the power. Not the traumatized children, not the grieving mothers, not the classroom educators who every day wonder, is today the day that I will have to shield my student from a shooter? Instead, this is a picture from your signing ceremony announcing over 30 changes to end gun safety protections. And standing directly behind you are the leaders of the gun lobby, the NRA, the National Shooting Sports Foundation, the National Association for Gun Rights, and others who have spent decades obstructing common sense gun safety measures. The gun lobby is controlling the regulators, while our communities are paying the price, burying loved ones and raising children in fear. The shame and the sham of it all. I yield back.
3: The gentlelady yields. The gentleman from Arizona, Mr. Biggs, is recognized for 5 minutes for question.
7: Thank you, Mr. Chairman. Director, thank you for being here today. And shortly after you were sworn in, you did announce some rules, rulemaking that you were going to change. And a few of these would do the following. In the Biden era, enhanced regulatory enforcement policy that unfairly targeted lawful firearms dealers unfairly, emphasize public safety while de-emphasizing punitive measures for clerical errors, restrict agencies' national instant criminal backgrounds checks in the NICS system, alerts to federal gun trafficking violations, improve the agency's response times to inquiries from FFLs, and ended bans on the importation of dual-use barrels and non-lethal training ammunition. How are you doing in getting those rules passed and implemented, sir?
0: Well, good morning, sir. Thank you for your question. So there's a lot of things that you mentioned there that I think people are reviewing now to see what their thoughts are on their perspective. I will tell you that we've heard some initial thoughts from both sides, the gun safety community and from the Second Amendment community. Initially, I think there was a lot of comments as I made the announcement, and there was, I think, two sentences of text out on each reg. I heard that the world was ending on one side, and at the other side, I didn't do enough. So I think as the text is coming out, people are starting to read and doing exactly what I was hoping they would do, is starting to make comments into the process through the rulemaking process, and we hope that they share with us their concerns from the gun safety community and from the 2A community as to, hey, did we hit it?
7: Director,
0: did we miss something?
7: The 2A community is also a gun safety community.
0: I agree.
7: That's important to distinguish that, and always remember that, as opposed to the anti-gun community. So what I want to know is, one of them was firearms electronic record keeping, and tell me, why is it better to store records that way the rule proposes right now? It's a proposal 1140AA94.
0: I'm sorry, sir, I didn't hear you well. I apologize.
7: Yeah, I'm sorry. The firearms electronic record keeping and rulemaking proposal. Why is it better to store records that way?
0: Well, first of all, it's much easier for us when we work with the FFLs. If they're using a electronic form, the number of errors that they make are greatly reduced because the system helps them check through the processing of the 4473s. Years past the handwritten 4473s, the FFLs often made a template, kind of like what we went through in school where your teachers would grade your exams, and they were rushing through to do things properly. It would make, as you stated, some administrative mistakes. So that combined with the changes to the 4473 that we proposed, which would make things simpler to be able to answer the important questions without trying to trick anyone. I've had to pause numerous times filling out a 4473 with no concern as to any criminal record, but wanting to make sure that I didn't make a mistake that somehow I was going to get in trouble. So we try to make that a form that answers all the concerns of government and public safety, but also to do it in a way where some of these systems allow for a driver's license to be swiped into the reader, and it fills out all of the information into the electronic form, which thereby, again, reduces the amount of errors that can be in that form. So for us,
8: this is a House oversight hearing from earlier today with the director of the Alcohol, Tobacco, and Firearms. We'll have more from this hearing in just a moment. C-SPAN Radio, WCSB from Washington.
9: AP News, I'm Ben Thomas. The Supreme Court has preserved women's access to a drug used in the most common method of abortion, rejecting lower court restrictions while a lawsuit continues. Lisa Dwyer has more.
10: The order allows women to continue obtaining the drug mifepristone at pharmacies or through the mail without an in-person visit to a doctor. The justices granted emergency requests from makers of mifepristone who are appealing a federal appeals court ruling that would require women to see a doctor in person and halt delivery of the drug through the mail. The Federal Food and Drug Administration, which first approved mifepristone for use in abortion in 2000, stopped requiring in-person visits 5 years ago. I'm Lisa Dwyer.
11: President Trump started his last day in Beijing with a defensive social media post claiming Chinese leader Xi Jinping was not talking about him when he, in Trump's words, very elegantly referred to the United States.